0: infringes on their constitutionally granted authority to administer elections. A district court agreed and blocked it. Now, a 6-3 divided court has lifted that injunction. As is typical with the emergency docket, the order was unsigned with the six conservatives in the majority. Notably, it does not speak to the underlying constitutionality of the executive order, only the timing of the challenge to it. The majority said states challenging the president's executive order could not show they were harmed by voting rules which were not in effect yet. Quoting now, the court's disposition of this application does not mean that any measure taken by the government to implement the order will necessarily be lawful. On that score, time will tell. The court's three liberal justices dissented, with Justice Ketanji Brown Jackson writing that the ruling, quote, needlessly injects chaos and uncertainty into the upcoming midterm elections. As you know, mail-in voting has been a longstanding issue for the president and a long-running talking point.
1: Mail-in voting, which is so crooked.
2: Mail-in ballots are inherently corrupt.
3: Mail-in voting means mail-in cheating. I call it mail-in cheating. And we got to do something about it.
2: Mail-in ballots are a big fraud.
1: You will never have an honest election if you have mail-in.
0: Well, keeping them honest, though, study after study and election after election has shown nearly zero level of voter fraud, whether in person or by mail. Certainly nothing has impacted the results of a presidential or congressional election. The president's own attorney general said so after the 2020 election. And if the president doesn't believe that, then why does he vote in Florida's elections by mail, including this year? Here's how he explained it back in March.
1: Tell me about mail-in ballots. You may not use the mail-in ballot. You probably said, yeah, I did. You know what? Because I'm president of the United States. And because of the fact that I'm president of the United States, I did a mail-in ballot for elections that took place in Florida. Because I felt I should be here instead of being in the beautiful sunshine taking.
4: But you were in Palm Beach, sir, the last few weekends.
1: That's right. And I decided that I was going to vote by mail-in ballot because I couldn't be there because I had a lot of different things.
0: A lot of ground to cover on this. And it's Caitlin Collins starts us off. Obviously a big win for the president. What are you hearing from the White House?
5: So far, the president himself has not actually responded to this, Anderson, which is pretty surprising given it's been a couple of hours since this ruling came down. But we've spoken to officials. They're happy about this. They want to see the president's executive order go into effect, even though some of them have acknowledged in arguments and in conversations, you know, the difficulty in actually implementing this should it go forward. And right now, it's still not even clear if that's going to happen because, yes, the Supreme Court is ruling for now that key parts of this executive order can move forward. But in terms of legal challenges that they know that they are going to face potentially as soon as tomorrow, that is certainly something that's on the table. And it's also a real question of actually implementing it with 10 weeks to go before the midterm elections, because there's two key parts of this. One of it has to do with the post office actually sending out mail-in ballots to people that the White House and the administration believes are eligible to vote. That's still tied up in another case in this moment. We don't really know how the judge is going to rule there. But the other part of this, the proponent provision of this, Anderson, is dealing with the Department of Homeland Security and having a matching list with these states in terms of people that they believe are eligible to cast their ballots in November and in future elections. And so it's not really clear what that's going to look like in addition to the resources of all of this. And so really what this is part of the administration's wider effort to try to rein in mail-in voting, something that the president, obviously, as you just heard there, has been hot on for a big part of his political career, even though he himself votes by mail. A lot of Republicans want their voters to vote by mail because they live in rural areas. They're increasingly older voters. And so all of that is something that is at play here. But really the question for this is clarity for these states in terms of actually administering these elections in just a few weeks from now and what that's going to look like. And of course, the other part of this is the president has been pushing for the Save America Act, which right now is not getting passed in Washington, certainly not anytime soon, is what the president himself is going to say should the midterms not go his party's way in just a few weeks from now.
0: Yeah. Caitlin, thanks. We'll see you at the top of the hour for The Source. Joining us now is former federal prosecutor and senior legal analyst Ellie Honig. So, Ellie, the Supreme Court didn't rule on the legality of the executive order. Can you just explain what this means, how we got here?
6: Right, Anderson. So this goes back to an executive order that the president issued in March that really does two major things. First, it tells DHS you have to put together these state citizenship lists. It doesn't specify how, but it basically says you put together for each state a list of everyone who's 18 or over and a U.S. citizen and hence eligible to vote. Then send those lists over to the states and prioritize prosecution of any state official who sends a ballot to someone who's ineligible. The second thing the order does is tell the Postal Service, you are not to deliver any mail-in ballots to or from anyone who is not on those state lists. Now, 23 states plus DC all sued to block this. They basically said it is our constitutional prerogative as states to run our own election. This is the federal executive branch trying to infringe on that. And the states won in the lower courts. But today the U.S. Supreme Court said this lawsuit is premature. There has been no actual concrete harm yet. We're still at a fairly early stage, and therefore the states don't have standing to bring this lawsuit yet. So it's a win for the Trump administration, but a temporary one.
0: So when would it go into effect, and would it impact the midterms or just future elections beyond this year?
6: So with respect to the 2026 midterms, in a word, chaos. That's what Justice Jackson says in her dissent. Think about all the things that have to happen in the next 71 days between now and the midterms. DHS has to put together these lists. There's no indication they've even started doing that. That's a massive task. The Postal Service has to put out a rule on how they're going to carry this out. Again, they've only just started doing that. The states have to figure out how they're going to comply with all this. And in the meantime, there's going to be ongoing litigation. So I think there's real questions, as Caitlin was just saying, about whether this can realistically get implemented in time for midterms. But importantly, no matter what happens in 2026, this could well be in effect for 2028. So it's not clear how it's going to affect the midterms. But if it goes into effect, then the next presidential election is in play as well.
0: So for states to appeal, do eligible voters have to be thrown off the voter rolls before the states can prove this will throw eligible people off the voter rolls?
6: So that's the ultimate harm that I think states would have to show. But of course, you wouldn't necessarily know that until after the midterms. I think that this is going to be ongoing even in the next few days. For example, one thing that has happened is on Friday, the Postal Service formally issued their rule explaining how they're going to do this. And I think just the issuance of that rule could give the parties enough to go back into court and say, okay, now we've gone from an executive order to an actual rule. Now the harms are more concrete. So watch for this to keep going. There are various lawsuits. I don't think it's over. I think various parties are going to say, as we get closer and closer to the election, now we can show harm. We'll see if the courts find that it's enough harm.
0: The Elections Clause of the Constitution reads in part, quote, the times, places, and manner of holding elections for senators and representatives shall be prescribed in each state by the legislature thereof. It goes on to say Congress can alter regulations. It does not mention the president. So how does the Supreme Court square that with the executive order?
6: And that's by design. The founders did not want to give the chief executive any power over elections. This is exactly the argument that the states made. This is exactly the argument that the dissenting, the three liberal justices said. They said this running of elections is up to the states or Congress. There's no role for the president. There's no role for the executive branch. The majority today says, well, all the president's doing is he's giving orders to his own federal executive branch agencies. That sort of overlooks what's the practical effect of all this. But for now, the Supreme Court has taken a procedural off-ramp, and they haven't had to wrestle with that issue fully, given that they've said this is premature. But you're right, that ultimately is the constitutional question here.
0: Eli Honig, thanks very much. Joining us now is Democratic Senator Chris Murphy of Connecticut. His state, I should point out, is part of the suit that the Supreme Court ruled on today. So, Senator Murphy, Connecticut is part of the, as I said, the coalition of the states that filed the suit. Is there going to be time to implement a major overhaul of voting rules ahead of this year's midterm elections?
7: Yeah, I doubt there will be, but as Eli just said, this is also a threat for 2028 as well. So you got to pay attention to it no matter what happens in the next couple of months. I mean, listen, let's just back up and understand what's happening here. You know, this president is more and more unpopular every single day. The economy is a disaster. Gas prices are going up. He continues to mismanage this war in Iran that's making us less safe. It's the most corrupt White House in the history of the country. He's just stealing from American citizens every single day. People are ultimately going to go to jail for that. But in the meantime, he can't win this election. His party can't win this election if it's fair and square. So he's trying to cheat. He's trying to, you know, just muddle up the rules so that people will choose not to vote, or in the worst case, have their votes invalidated. But I actually think he understands.

0: Supreme Court square that with the executive order.
1: And that's by design. The founders did not want to give the chief executive any power over elections. This is exactly the argument that the states made. This is exactly the argument that the dissenting, the three liberal justices said. They said this running of elections is up to the states or Congress. There's no role for the president. There's no role for the executive branch. The majority today says, well, all the president's doing is he's giving orders to his own federal executive branch agencies. That sort of overlooks what's the practical effect of all this. But for now, the Supreme Court has taken a procedural off-ramp, and they haven't had to wrestle with that issue fully, given that they've said this is premature. But you're right, that ultimately is the constitutional question here.
0: Ellie Honig, thanks very much. Joining Senate Democratic Senator Chris Murphy of Connecticut. His state, I should point out, is part of the suit that the Supreme Court ruled on today. So, Senator Murphy, Connecticut is part of the, as I said, the coalition of the states that filed the suit. Is there going to be time to implement a major overhaul of voting rules ahead of this year's midterm elections?
2: Yeah, I doubt there will be, but as Ellie just said, this is also a threat for 2028 as well. So you got to pay attention to it no matter what happens in the next couple of months. I mean, listen, let's just back up and understand what's happening here. This president is more and more unpopular every single day. The economy is a disaster. Gas prices are going up. He continues to mismanage this war in Iran that's making us less safe. It's the most corrupt White House in the history of the country. He's just stealing from American citizens every single day. People are ultimately going to go to jail for that. But in the meantime, he can't win this election. His party can't win this election if it's fair and square. So he's trying to cheat. He's trying to, you know, just muddle up the rules so that people will choose not to vote, or in the worst case, have their votes invalidated. But I actually think he underestimates the American public. I mean, what we've seen is that when Trump tries to take away people's right to the polls, they come out in bigger numbers. So no matter what happens between now and November, I think the American public aren't going to be dissuaded from registering their opinion on a president that is just more and more unpopular every single day.
0: At this point, I mean, do Democratic states have any other options but to go along with these potentially new restrictions if they want the Postal Service to deliver mail-in ballots?
2: Well, as you said, the Supreme Court very specifically didn't rule on the merits. And so there are going to be lawsuits that I assume will move very quickly through the court system so the courts can decide on the merits. And the merits, I think, are pretty clear here. The United States Postal Service essentially can't substitute for states when it comes to the setting of voting rules. So I'm pretty confident that in the end, these rules don't go into effect and states are going to proceed. Connecticut is going to proceed as we normally would in allowing people who are eligible to vote by mail.
0: In your view, what is the harm in the Department of Homeland Security creating a list of eligible voters?
2: Well, ultimately, Trump doesn't want people to vote, and he's going to be very selective about who he doesn't want to vote. He doesn't want people who are more likely to vote for Democrats to vote. And so, you know, he's going to instruct either Department of Homeland Security or the Postal Service potentially to remove people from the voter rolls or to profile people for removal from the voter rolls that are more likely to vote for Democrats, for instance, people who live in cities. I mean, I don't think there's any secret about it. Trump is going to use whatever power he has available to him to make himself rich. He's going to use whatever power he has available to him to try to steal the election. Now, he's not going to get away with stealing the election because the law is still on our side. And I think the people are just going to come up in bigger numbers. But that's the real fear, is that he's going to be very selective in who he tries to disqualify from voting. Again, I don't think it ever goes into effect, but that's clearly the danger.
0: I also read that he has nominated or filled in some vacant seats on the Board of Governors for the Postal Service. Do you worry about him essentially trying to kind of influence the Postal Service?
2: Well, he's already got his guy in charge, a corporate ally of his. He is obviously going to pack the Postal Service with people that are favorable to him. So, yeah, we certainly worry about the politicization.

0: creation of the Postal Service, something I don't think any of us thought we needed to worry about a couple years ago. But again, this is just a sign of his desperation. You know, he's tried to rig the election a whole bunch of different ways. He tried to redistrict the House. He didn't get away with it, in part because Democrats fought back. He tried to come up with a plan to put soldiers in the polls, and the Supreme Court told him he couldn't do it. He wants the SAVE Act passed to set up a national voter registry. Congress won't pass it. Democrats are stopping it.
1: Yeah.
0: So now he's left to do this weird Postal Service thing. It's a sign that his options to try to limit people's right to vote are becoming narrower and narrower. That's good news for our democracy, not bad news.
1: I want to get your reaction to the Treasury Secretary Scott Bessent threatening new sanctions on Iran today. The administration has heralded as an economic D-Day. Is that what today was, in your view?
0: Well, it's a sign that the president has lost the war militarily, and he's admitting that. None of his objectives have been fulfilled. Iran's regime is stronger than ever. They're perfectly intact. They still have their missiles, their nuclear program, their drones. They can harass and attack us anytime they want. So he's basically admitted that he can't win this war militarily, which is a disaster. And now he's sort of faking this new sanctions campaign. He's faking it because we've basically already sanctioned everything that we can. The only thing left to do would be essentially to declare a new trade war with China to try to get China to stop buying Iran's oil, because Iran's economy will stay afloat if China continues to buy Iran's oil. But the president doesn't seem, and Bessent doesn't seem, willing to do even that. So this appears to be just kind of rhetoric to make it look like he's still fighting the war, even though the war is basically already lost. It's certainly lost militarily. And well, if China continues to buy Iran's oil, which it looks like they'll continue to do, then you can't really deliver a death blow to the Iranian economy either. So just a lot of bluster amidst a growing, incompetently run war that's hurting Americans.
1: Senator Murphy, I appreciate your time. Thank you. Coming next, we have more on this D-Day pressure campaign, what Iranian officials have just said about it, a new attack on shipping in the Gulf, why the president's own top economic officials said that following through on some of what the administration is threatening could blow up the global financial system. His words. Later, why one of the president's loudest arguments now for building his ballroom, namely the bunker being built underneath it, may be undermined by what's already down there under the White House. We'll be right back.

0: on social media earlier today. I want to read what he said. He said, the bottom line, Trump lost the military campaign, and now he's desperate. So in his humiliating defeat, he's selling this fake economic pressure to keep up the impression we're still fighting, but the war is basically over. Tragically, Iran won. This is all window dressing. Is that how you see it?
1: I see it a little differently, Anderson. Certainly the United States has not won this war, but nor would I say Iran has been a great victor either. This is a country battling now 70% inflation, triple-digit inflation when it comes to food items. It's one of the most isolated countries in the world, both politically and economically. Its population largely despises it. And so over the last 47 years since the 1979 revolution, this regime has really only compromised on two occasions. In 1988, when it ended the Iran-Iraq war, and then the 2015 Obama nuclear deal. And it's been when it's faced almost existential economic pressure coupled with a clear diplomatic exit. So I think what the Trump administration is trying to do now is ramp up that economic pressure, but we don't see any signs that they have a clear diplomatic strategy in mind.
0: Ron, to the announcement from Bessent today, China imports up to 90% of the oil Iran exports. When asked if China would be affected by the measures, Bessent said, no one is above this. Are they going to penalize China?
2: Well, I mean, you know, it's interesting that both in his speech, but also in the FT op-ed that recently, he avoided using the word China because nobody wants to say, yeah, you know, China should be affected. If we're really going to keep these sanctions airtight, that's exactly what needs to happen. You know, the question is this really something that the U.S. is going to take on head on with China? Is it going to risk a Taiwan confrontation? Is it going to risk, you know, in the midst of an AI battle, a big fight with China right now? And also, why weren't these sanctions put in advance of any kind of military action? I mean, I think it really all just makes the president's strategy look quite weak. And, you know, although the point is taken that Iran is in a very difficult place economically, there's a saying in parts of the Middle East that the West has the watches, we have the time. And I think that is very true of the Iranian regime.
0: Karim, do you think it's likely that the Trump administration is going to go after China on this?
1: That is the most important question, as Rana laid out, Anderson, to really strangle Iran economically, as Scott Bessent laid out, would require a confrontation with China because Iran is almost wholly reliant on China economically. 90% of its oil exports go to China. So that is the big question. The other question is, what will the United States do if Iran makes good on its threats to retaliate against energy installations throughout the Gulf? They've threatened to do that. They've learned from this war that you don't win concessions from the United States by taking a step backward. You have to throw punches back. And, you know, we want to launch this new phase of economic warfare against Iran, but Iran gets a vote in how it responds to it.
0: Ron, I mean, Bessent says, you know, he's concerned about blowing up the global financial system. Is that a real risk in your view here?
2: Well, you know, in a way, we're already on a slow burn trajectory towards that. I mean, you know, another part of this story is that the U.S. bond market is under tremendous pressure right now. Iran is by no means the only financial fight that the U.S. is waging. The Treasury Department is having to go in and prop up the U.S. bond market because foreign investors are less interested in U.S. treasuries. They're less interested in the dollar. There's concerns over how the administration's been handling finances. So it's a very odd time, from my perspective, for Bessent to be adding on, and for this administration to be adding on a potential conflict, essentially, with China, because that's the major economic actor that would be penalized if you really want to crack down on Iran. At a time when there are fewer buyers of U.S. treasuries, the dollar is under pressure, and we're already having trouble with basically people feeling less confident about the U.S. economy. It's not a great combination.
0: Karim, Iran's main economic weapon has been essentially shutting down the Strait of Hormuz. What other tools for retaliation could you see them employing?
1: Well, as I mentioned, Anderson, they've threatened to go

0: is CNN.
1: When U.S. and Allied forces hit the beaches of Normandy on June 6, 1944, their D-Day assault on German forces wasn't surrounded by trash talk and potentially empty threats. The same cannot be said for what the administration billed as an economic D-Day for Iran. We touched on this with Senator Murphy before the break. He said the war is tragically basically over, and this is, in his words, window dressing. The president started things off with a post this morning, which reads in all caps, "Iran is completely collapsing." A short time later, several photos of him and Kim Jong-un followed with no text and no explanation. Just a digression, perhaps. The main course was delivered by Scott Bessent, his Treasury Secretary. He laid out sanctions on more than 60 entities and individuals and vessels that he says allow Iran to obtain nuclear and missile technology. He also threatened damaging new sanctions on countries that refused to cut economic ties with Iran, threatened but stopped short of actually imposing them. Then, when asked why not, Secretary Bessent suggested that actually following through could be globally disruptive.
2: You described this as an economic D-Day, but D-Day wasn't a threat of an invasion, and the U.S. didn't give a timeline to Germany. So why not impose the sanctions today?
3: Well, we are giving everyone the opportunity to remedy bad behavior. Why would I want to blow up the global financial system?
1: Secretary Bessent's Iranian counterpart tonight is brushing off the sanctions and threats of more, saying, quote, apparently the U.S. has now decided to try another failure. Just moments ago, a British maritime tracking organization reported that an oil tanker was hit and disabled by some sort of projectile off the coast of Oman. The ship's engine room was damaged, but the crew is said to be safe. Some perspective now. Joining us, CNN Global Affairs analyst Karim Sajapour and CNN Global Economic Analyst Rana Faruhar. Karim, Senator Murphy posted on

0: after their neighbors, these Persian Gulf oil producers, to spike the price of oil. But indeed, as you said, Iran's main economic and defense policy is controlling the Strait of Hormuz. And I think we should be expecting them to not take an economic warfare plan sitting on their hands. I think they will plan to retaliate, and this will require sustained pressure, sustained focus from President Trump, and sustained diplomacy. And those are two things he hasn't yet exhibited over the last 6-7 months.
1: Yeah. Karim Sadjapar, Rana Faruhar, I appreciate it very much. Thank you. Coming up next, the president's latest argument that he needs the ballroom for the new bunker that will go underneath it, and some new reporting about a bunker that already exists under the White House. And later, the Trump administration is now deporting migrants, some of whom have been legally spared from being sent back to their home countries out of fears for their safety, to one of the most dangerous countries on earth.
2: How are you all doing here?
3: Doing here? Like a hell.
2: Like hell?
3: Yeah.

0: This is CNN.
1: Well, the president today again touted his ballroom construction in the White House and linked it to the building of an underground bunker that the administration has described as critical to national security.
2: As you know, over there, we're building a military complex and a ballroom that will be second to none anywhere in the world. The great structure that's rising right next to the White House, and that's going to be the ballroom / military complex. It's incredible.
1: According to the Washington Post, the White House already has a secret underground bunker. The Post says the current facility is buried more than 60 feet under the White House complex. It can withstand a nuclear blast and provides the president and his staff a secure place to shelter during a national security emergency. Despite that, the administration has argued in court that the ballroom is, quote, absolutely required for the president's safety as he faces increasing threats from foreign adversaries and terrorists. Joining me now is one of the reporters on the byline of the Washington Post article, Noah Robertson. So what are the details do you learn about this secret bunker under the White House? And to be clear, like a lot of national security reporters, you withheld certain details. You didn't disclose everything, I assume.
3: Yeah, Anderson, we didn't disclose everything just out of deference to the White House's security protocols and the ability to maintain those. But generally, what we reported is that the White House does have another bunker already underground and completed during the Obama administration. This one, like you said, was built to be incredibly hardened for the administration of any party to make sure that they could have continuity of government in case of a national emergency, say like an attack on Washington, to include an attack from a weapon of mass destruction. This is built more than 60 feet underground and made to stand up against the range of emergencies so that if there was something, there would be no risk to the ability for America to govern.
1: So what does the new construction or what is being proposed, what they're calling the military facility underground, what does that have that this bunker doesn't have? Do we know?
3: Well, the administration has made some of these arguments in private. They've had classified annexes to the Supreme Court and to other courts they've submitted in order to make this case. But broadly, in public, they've argued that the new facility is necessary as a military complex. You hear the president quoting that directly, calling it both a ballroom and a military complex. They've described this as an ability to really upgrade the existing facilities of the White House to have a hardened outer layer in the ballroom that would then protect the underground layer that itself is supposed to go more than five stories deep. You would then have more office space and also coordinating cells for the administration to plan and then continue functioning if there were an attack on Washington. The officials who have spoken to us, though, have questioned what the new facility has that the old one, the existing one, does not.
1: So there may be redundancy that exists between the two.
3: Well, the argument that they make is that if the president needs a place to shelter in case of an emergency, that facility has already been constructed, that this was completed more than a decade ago, and it was prepared to withstand, I mean, really some of the most serious threats that the administration could face. The other thing that these former officials have told us is that there was a very different construction process, the old one versus the new one. You see the White House ballroom complex right now being built out in the open in large part. The White House says it's 65% completed already, but it was done with the ability for foreign adversaries and really the public to be able to see through satellite imagery what is being built, potentially gaining access to sort of sensitive secrets that were supposed to exist without ever a foreign

0: Army government being able to see those. The old facility was built almost entirely in secret. We report that even congressional leaders, people who are very senior, were not aware of this for much of the time that it was being completed. And it's one of the most sensitive facilities that exists in the U.S. government.
1: Noah Robertson, I really appreciate the reporting. Thank you so much. Appreciate it. Up next, the U.S. is now deporting migrants to a country that's considered so dangerous the State Department says Americans should never travel to. And if they have to, they advise leaving behind a DNA sample to be identified by. And later, an update on Meta's latest legal fight as it again faces accusations of creating addictive social media for children and teens. What's happening in court today coming up.

0: As part of the Trump administration's immigration policy, they've been ramping up so-called third country deportation, sending migrants out of America to countries other than their own, often because a U.S. court has already ruled it's too dangerous for them to be sent to their home countries. In June, ICE sent their first deportation flight to the Central African Republic, or CAR for short. It's considered one of the most dangerous countries on earth. CNN's Isabel Young headed there to investigate.
1: I was so scared. I was crying and I said, I'm not going out.
2: Asena thought she'd find safety in the US. She says she fled Turkey after

0: As part of the Trump administration's immigration policy, they've been ramping up so-called third country deportation, sending migrants out of America to countries other than their own, often because a U.S. court has already ruled it's too dangerous for them to be sent to their home countries. In June, ICE sent their first deportation flight to the Central African Republic, or CAR for short. It's considered one of the most dangerous countries on earth. CNN's Isabel Young headed there to investigate.
1: I was so scared. I was crying and I said, I'm not going out.
2: Asena thought she'd find safety in the US. She says she fled Turkey after facing death threats. But then she became one of thousands that the Trump administration has deported.
1: First, my hands and with my belly like this and my foot.
2: So they handcuffed you and shackled you?
1: Yes.
2: And you still didn't know where you were going?
1: I don't know where I'm going to. I said, where we are going? Tell me. And he said, I don't know, maybe Central Africa. And I was in shock.
2: Have you ever heard of Central African Republic before?
1: No.
2: So we are here in Bangui in the Central African Republic trying to find out what happened with this ICE deportation flight that took place this summer going from the US to here. We know that this flight happened in the shadows of secrecy. As far as we know, no one apart from UN agencies has managed to meet with these migrants. So we're here trying to track them down.
3: At 8:58 p.m. on June 11th, 18 migrants from all over the world were brought to Alexandria Airport, Louisiana. They say they were handcuffed and shackled. Several claim they were severely beaten. Two of the migrants say they were forced into a full body restraint, like the one seen here in a demo video. A U.S. official called the allegation a flat-out lie and denied anyone was beaten. The maker of one such restraint said it's a last-resort tool intended to promote safety and prevent escalation. Nearly 20 hours later, after a refueling stop, the plane touched down in Bangui, Central African Republic.
2: Maybe I can just start with, where are you from originally?
4: I'm from Georgia.
2: You're from Georgia?
4: Yes.
5: Egypt.
2: Egypt.
6: Afghanistan.
2: Afghanistan.
7: Iraq.
2: Iraq.
8: Jordan.
2: So all different countries. How are you all doing here?
5: Doing here?
9: Like a hell.
2: Like hell?
9: Yeah. No internet, no electric, too much of a mosquito. Everybody have malaria.
10: خطفونا زي خطيفة. زمونا على مركز الأمني. طلب منا مصاري. ما حدا طلع إلا اليوم. اليوم بس.
3: The US State Department warns people do not travel here for risk of kidnapping and terrorism, and advises those who must to leave behind a DNA sample so they can be identified by their family.
2: A lot of the migrants have told us that they are terrified to be here, and you can understand why. I mean, this is a country where there's been an ongoing civil war that's still taking place, but even here in Bangui, there's very high rates of violence, very high rates of criminality, and very high rates of, you know, these armed groups operating here.
3: I asked the police about the migrants' claims that they are part of the problem.
2: Some of the migrants here that I've spoken to say that when they go outside, the police stop them and ask them for cash and threaten them.
11: No, no, c'est pas vrai. Parce que ces policiers-là effectuent juste des contrôles de sécurité. Mais demander de l'argent, je ne pense pas.
3: Very little is known about what terms the CAR government agreed to with the US. But what we do know is that on May 18th, just 1 month before the first deportation flight, State Department diplomats traveled here to meet with the president. For the past decade, the US has given just a few million dollars per year to the UN Migration Agency, IOM's operations in CAR. But this year, that figure shot up to $85 million.

0: An additional $50 million was committed to the CAR Humanitarian Fund. We asked the IOM about the money they're receiving. They did not respond to our specific questions, but told us that IOM has a long-standing presence in the CAR and they're receiving funding from a range of donors. But this is at a time when the Trump administration has been slashing billions of dollars in foreign assistance.
1: We have been trying to get hold of any US officials to talk about what's been happening and why and how they've sent these migrants here, because they are ultimately the ones responsible. I mean, the State Department have emailed back saying, as a policy, we do not discuss diplomatic negotiations or funding mechanisms, and the US Embassy staff have not been replying to us, but we're gonna try and knock on the door just to see if they answer.
0: So we just have some questions about the migrants that were brought here?
2: All questions have to go through them. I'm not authorized to answer any questions. Okay.
1: And is there anyone else we can contact at the US Embassy?
3: The bingepd@state.gov, the email I gave you. That's when you can
1: talk. Who are just going to ignore us and pretend that email never came. All right.
0: Thank you. Eventually, the State Department did get back to us. They did not reply to any of our detailed questions, but said the US will use foreign assistance to support countries that help us achieve our immigration priorities. It's a tacit admission that the money is tied to the deportations. The US government does have a responsibility towards these migrants. Most of those we spoke to here have protection orders from American judges stopping the government from sending them to their home countries, where they're likely to face persecution, torture, or death.
4: Hello, hello.
0: Fidel Guanjica is a special advisor to the CAR's president. He also hosts a local radio show.
4: Merci.
1: As you know, nothing happens in this country without a little sweetener. It's a little bit difficult to believe that zero money was given by the US to Central African Republic. I mean, this is one of the most corrupt countries in the world, as you know.
4: Je pense pas que le gouvernement peut être corrompu. Et je ne voudrais pas penser une seule seconde que les Américains, que Donald Trump est un corrupteur.
0: For Guanjica, what's happened to these migrants is a sign of American cruelty.
1: When a powerful country like the US comes knocking and asking for this help, is it difficult for a country like yours to refuse?
4: Ce qui me chagrine de la part des États-Unis, qui est une superpuissance, qui a tous les moyens, beaucoup d'argent, pour garder ces migrants là-bas, et il les envoie chez nous ici. Et ce qui montre que les États-Unis, c'est une superpuissance, mais c'est une puissance sans bon cœur.
0: Perhaps most concerning of all are those who have nowhere left to run to. Like this young pro-democracy activist from Iran, who says she faced possible execution for partaking in protests. Initially, she was overjoyed when she arrived in the US.
5: I was too much happy. The America, one of the best country in the world. And I say, it's okay, now I'm safe and I can make one new life here. I know if I was in Iran, they gonna kill me.
0: Earlier this year, Trump himself encouraged Iranians to keep protesting, promising help is on the way.
5: Every time I think they gonna protect me, but America not protect me. When they send me here, really I lose my hope again.
0: Isabel Young, CNN, Central African Republic.
6: 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Up next for us tonight, the latest legal fight over children's safety and social media that could change how Mark Zuckerberg's Meta social media platforms operate.

0: US.
1: I was too much happy. The America, one of the best country in the world. And I say, it's okay, now I'm safe and I can make one new life here. I know if I was in Iran, they gonna kill me.
0: Earlier this year, Trump himself encouraged Iranians to keep protesting, promising help is on the way.
1: Every time I think they gonna protect me, but America not protect me. When they send me here, really I lose my hope again.
0: Isabel Jung, CNN, Central African Republic.
2: An extended version of Isabel's report will be available on CNN All Access tomorrow morning beginning at 9 a.m. Eastern. Up next for us tonight, the latest legal fight over children's safety and social media that could change how Mark Zuckerberg's Meta social media platforms operate.

0: and this is CNN.
1: A lawsuit accusing Meta of creating addictive social media platforms for children and teens entered its second week today in federal court in Oakland, California. The lawsuit against the company that runs Instagram and Facebook was filed by 29 state attorneys general. Meta estimates the states could potentially seek up to $1.4 trillion in damages. Several Meta executives, including CEO Mark Zuckerberg, are expected to be called to testify. The company calls the allegations unsubstantiated and says the states have, quote, decided to chase an outlandish payout. CNN contributor and technology journalist Jake Ward was at the courthouse today, joins us now. He's the founder of theripcurrent.com. Jake, you've been there throughout this. Can you just talk about what the most damning or impactful evidence has been thus far?
2: Well, the hardest thing, Anderson, with this, right, has been being outside a company as secretive as Meta. And all tech companies keep their secrets close. But now, because of the discovery that this trial makes possible, we're seeing all kinds of internal research, and we're hearing from internal people. So the star witness for the states is a guy named Arturo Bejar, who basically ran Facebook safety for a time, then worked on well-being at Instagram. He met with Zuckerberg, he says, over 100 times. And he says essentially that Meta was measuring harm pretty accurately inside its walls, but publicly giving us very different numbers, which is pretty much at the heart of what the states are saying here. He wrote a long letter, sort of a desperate final plea, as he put it, to Mark Zuckerberg on the day that Zuckerberg was responding to a big whistleblower situation. And he basically tried to lay out, you know, this is the problem. 50% of kids are having a bad experience every 7 days. What are we gonna do? And he said he never got a response. And at that point he said, quote, he realized, quote, you just cannot trust Mark Zuckerberg with kids. So very damning evidence there.
1: Wow. Today, a former Instagram data scientist

0: Specified about what happened when the safety team tried to implement changes. What did he say?
1: Well, he said, you know, Meta has often said that they put lots and lots of people and lots of resources toward this problem. But what George Villachenko, a former data scientist there, said was that basically every idea they had would be, quote, whittled down to a pebble that made no real difference. They said that they tried to make certain safety settings a default, but were told that they shouldn't do that because it would affect engagement and the numbers. And then he said that essentially he quit the job because he was told that this is more or less, that his work in safety was more or less just legal cover for upcoming lawsuits. And so it's this stuff from inside that I think is really so powerful here. And I'll just say, Anderson, you know, I just feel like there's a thing I want to bounce off of here, which is that I feel like we have all been talking in this sort of open and abstract way about like something being wrong with the social media era. And I think the thing that has been so powerful about listening to these insiders talk is to understand that there is, in fact, a name for it. And in fact, there are experts who've been measuring it. And now at the, you know, end of this trial, there could in fact be a price established, and it could be hundreds of billions of dollars.
0: Meta says it takes teen safety seriously. A former top safety chief also testified under oath saying that that's not true. What is Meta's argument essentially?
1: Well, Meta is trying to cast doubt on the scientific connection between social media and the trouble with mental health that we're seeing in this country. They're using a playbook that we've seen in lawsuits around cigarettes, in lawsuits around climate change. And in all of those cases, all they really have to do is try and insert the idea into the jury's mind that this isn't settled science. But one expert that spoke on the stand today was really called upon to basically try and defend the whole idea of science, which is that you never reach a 100% conclusion. You're just trying to prove that something isn't wrong over time. And so there's this doubt that they're trying to inject into it. And we'll see how far that gets them, Anderson.
0: All right, Jake Ward, appreciate it. Thank you. One final note tonight on a nearly week-long manhunt after the killing of a Massachusetts police officer named Kurt Solomon. His wife, Karen, was suspected of the crime, considered armed and dangerous. This is doorbell camera footage of her last Tuesday, just minutes after police responded to the call. Today, the search for her ended. Police say they found what they believed to be her body in the woods not far from where the video was taken. A gun was found nearby, and police are now calling the entire incident a murder-suicide. That's it for us. Thanks for watching. The news continues. I'll see you tomorrow night. The Source with Caitlin Collins starts now.
2: The Supreme Court just handed President Trump a big win when it comes to his mail-in voting restriction push. But what does it mean for the midterm elections? And is it final? I'm Caitlin Collins, and this is The Source.

0: The Supreme Court handing President Trump a win on his mission to restrict mail-in voting with new rules for the U.S. Postal Service and who gets a mail-in ballot. It's a decision that is far from the end of this story tonight, but it's one that is already prompting alarm bells from people like the Supreme Court Justice Ketanji Brown Jackson, who wrote in her dissent today that it, quote, needlessly injects chaos and uncertainty into the upcoming midterm elections. Midterm elections that I should note are just 71 days away. And this is the latest turn in what has been the president's crusade against the very form of voting that he himself actually just used last week to vote in Florida's primary.
1: Mail-in ballots are corrupt. Mail-in ballots, you can never have a real democracy with mail-in ballots.
2: When a state is for mail-in voting, that means they want dishonest elections. Once you have all mail-in voting, and for whatever reason, the Democrats cheat. And they cheat like, you know, they're not stupid.
1: Mail-in voting means mail-in cheating. The cheating on mail-in voting is legendary. It's horrible what's going on.
2: Mail-in ballots are inherently corrupt.
3: Hopefully there will be no mail-in ballots. Mail-in ballots have proven to be a disaster.
0: I think you get the sense of how the president feels about mail-in ballots. We start tonight with a trio of power-sourced legal experts. We've got Ellie Honig, Ben Ginsburg, who has worked for decades on election law for National Republicans, and also our own Tom Dupree here. Ellie, I think first when this came down today, just recently, a few hours ago, people were looking through it, trying to discern what the court has done here and what they have not decided today.
4: So, Caitlin, what the court has not done is decide the ultimate constitutional issue. The Constitution tells us that elections are run by states or Congress and not by the president, not by the executive branch. The states argued that this executive order essentially is the executive branch usurping that function, essentially gives the executive branch the power to decide who's an eligible voter and who can actually practically vote by mail. The Supreme Court did not decide that. What the court did do today is issue an important temporary procedural ruling. The court basically said, it's too early. They said the states who are suing to block this, the Democratic-run states, cannot yet show enough concrete, specific harm that we can rule on this case as a court. Essentially, the court said, well, there's a bunch of hypotheticals here that could lead to some harm, but we're not there yet. So the ultimate constitutional issue still to be resolved, but for now, a big win for the Trump administration.
0: Well, I mean, Ben, on that front, actually, the president hasn't responded yet formally, which is pretty surprising to me. I thought he would be posting on Truth Social by now. We have heard, though, from other elected officials in other states. Pennsylvania's Governor Josh Shapiro wrote and said, Donald Trump does not run elections here in Pennsylvania or in any state. We'll see the Trump administration in court. I think there is a question of what are the constitutional questions that are at play here in your view?
5: Well, certainly what Ellie pointed out, which is the president under the Constitution doesn't have the authority to do this. Secondarily, Congress never delegated the authority to say who can vote and not vote to the United States Postal Service. So I think that'll be part of the challenge as well. But what Governor Shapiro said is, I think, a sentiment of both Republican and Democratic governors, which is we run elections in our states. That's what the Constitution said. That's because we have a better feel for what our citizens need in voting. And I think that many a state of both parties will fight a executive branch intrusion into the running of elections.
0: I mean, Tom, on that front, there is a real question of what this means in the next 71 days, practically speaking here.
6: Right. And practically speaking is the key words there. Ellie is right that the Supreme Court did not decide the merits of this case. And in fact, the court at the end of its opinion was very careful to say that we're not deciding today that anything the administration does to implement this executive order is going to be lawful. So they definitely left that for another day.
0: Yeah.
6: But at the same time, I think as a practical matter, it is going to be exceedingly difficult for challengers to bring a successful challenge to this executive order or anything that flows from it.
0: Why?
6: In the time remaining before the election. Well, the problem is the election, as you noted, is approaching fast. And we are in a universe where the challengers are going to have to come back to another court, file an amended complaint, make new arguments, put in new evidence, get decisions, and then get back up to the Supreme Court, all within a very compressed amount of time. That's a huge task. And I don't know if it's possible at this late date.
0: So if you are one of these, you know, Democratic-led states and you want to fight this, what do you do here?
6: Well, one thing you can do is do your best to hustle back into court, hopefully let events progress such that the federal courts will say you've been injured. There's actually a dispute here that they can adjudicate. That was the basis on which the Supreme Court threw this out. They said, states, you haven't shown us that you're hurt by this order yet. So the states are going to have to find a way to make the case that something they're doing from this order hurts them. That gives them the ticket to get back into federal court.
0: So, Ben, on that front, when you're looking at this, I mean, do you expect that there is going to be a legal challenge again to this as soon as tomorrow? I mean, everyone keeps saying this is a big win for the Trump administration for now. I think, Ben, the big question is, you know, what does this look like in the next week, speaking?
5: Well, the rule becomes final on Wednesday. So my guess is there'll be the challenges filed on Wednesday. There's also the practical applications that are going to have to be dealt with at some point. What the executive order tries to do to the United States Postal Service in certain envelopes and lists prepared by UPS and the Department of Homeland Security, none of those lists have been made public. So that the practical implications are huge. Plus, you have to remember the problems and really distress this causes to election officials who have a lot of work to do to get their elections ready to go soon. And there is all this uncertainty about it, which takes away a little bit from the blocking and tackling that they have to do to put on an election. And that may be the most worrisome part in terms of the overall chaos around elections.

0: Why do you think that's the most worrisome?
1: Well, because I think that due to the rhetoric of the past few years, public confidence in elections has gone down. There's a great 2020 decision in which Justice Kavanaugh pointed out that as elections become close, near, you have to have clear rules so that everyone knows what they're doing. Well, that seems to be the opposite of what's happening with these proposed rules and the continuation and the litigation that Tom and Ellie have described.
0: Well, I mean, Tom, on just the practical front of this, in terms of what Ben is laying out there, and how this would shape out in terms of the list and what DHS would be putting forward. Put resources aside, which we actually know is a huge issue. These states don't have the resources to actually implement these changes right now. Many of them say, what would this even look like? What would DHS be doing here?
2: Well, hard to know for sure, but in theory, DHS is going to be compiling a list of citizens that then they will send to the states, and the states can use those lists in whatever way they see fit. But presumably, it would be to prune their voter lists of anyone who's not eligible to vote. So there's that.
0: And who decides that?
2: Well, in theory, it would be state election officials, but there's another part of the order that directs the attorney general to prioritize the prosecution of people who would facilitate voting fraud or not take steps to prevent fraudulent votes from being cast. So at the same time, the Trump administration is trying to, in its view, preserve the integrity of these voting lists. They're also telling law enforcement, you've got to get your act together. You've got to go after people who could be trying to set up a fraudulent election.
0: Which, in their view, would be some of these state officials who disagree with what Mark Wayne Mullen or President Trump wants to do.
2: Presumably, yes. The Trump administration has made no secret that I think it plans to try to hold state officials accountable if, in their view, the state officials aren't doing what they need to do to preserve the integrity of the elections. I think that's their end game here.
0: You know, Ben, I think the biggest question tonight, there are probably a lot of people watching who vote by mail. I mean, that could include the President of the United States who votes by mail. Where does this leave them this evening?
1: Well, as of right now, people should continue to vote by mail if they want to vote by mail. There is nothing in effect that would stop them from doing it. One thing is, I think you're going to see some blowback from Republicans in the coming weeks because, after all, Republicans are the older party and older folks like to vote by mail. They're the rural party, and certainly vote by mail is important to people in rural areas. And thanks to Donald Trump, there are many more low propensity voters in the Republican Party. And Republicans operatives in the states know that putting up those barriers.

0: cast. So at the same time, the Trump administration is trying to, in its view, preserve the integrity of these voting lists. They're also telling law enforcement, you've got to get your act together. You've got to go after people who could be trying to set up a fraudulent election.
1: Which, in their view, would be some of these state officials who disagree with what Mark Wayne Mullen or President Trump wants to do.
0: Presumably, yes. The Trump administration has made no secret that I think it plans to try to hold state officials accountable if, in their view, the state officials aren't doing what they need to do to preserve the integrity of the elections. I think that's their endgame here.
1: You know, Ben, I think the biggest question tonight, there are probably a lot of people watching who vote by mail. I mean, that could include the president of the United States who votes by mail. Where does this leave them this evening?
2: Well, as of right now, people should continue to vote by mail if they want to vote by mail. There is nothing in effect that would stop them from doing it. One thing is, I think you're going to see some blowback from Republicans in the coming weeks, because after all, Republicans are the older party and older folks like to vote by mail. They're the rural party, and certainly vote by mail is important to people in rural areas. And thanks to Donald Trump, there are many more low propensity voters in the Republican Party. And Republicans operatives in the states know that putting up those barriers to that part of the Republican base makes Republican turnout less likely. So this is kind of a flawed political strategy wrapped in a rather vocally charged policy from the president.
1: I think that's a good point. I mean, just in terms of the political aspect of this and how some Republican officials might see this. I mean, Ellie, just from your perspective, what are you looking at next here?
3: Well, Caitlin, keep in mind, I think all of the practical difficulties that we've been discussing with getting this order implemented and actually put in place between now and the 2026 midterms are going to be major practical problems. It would shock me if any of this actually gets through the process of DHS pulling together these lists, of the Postal Service developing this high-tech envelope and figuring out a way to decide who they're going to deliver ballots to or not. However, all of this is still going to be in play for 2028. And so this executive order, they're going to continue to litigate about it, but it could well be in place for the 2028 presidential election. And if that happens, as a practical matter, a lot of the power to decide who gets a ballot by mail, who can submit a ballot by mail, that's going to get taken away from the states and given over to the federal government, to DHS as well. So I think we'll wait and see. I don't think it's likely to go into effect for 26, but this could be with us in 28.
1: Okay, well, we'll see what these legal challenges look like this week. Ellie Honig, Ben Ginsberg, Tom Dupree, it's great to have all of you here tonight. Up next for us here on The Source, the administration has also just launched an economic war, but it's not just against Iran. They're also targeting one of America's closest allies, how they're responding and what that means for Americans.

0: Tonight, the Trump administration is leaning into economic warfare on two very different fronts. But you'll be forgiven if it's hard to distinguish how they talk about the country that the United States has called the world's leading state sponsor of terror versus how they talk about one of America's closest allies.
1: We are launching an economic onslaught.
2: Stop taking advantage of America. It's over.
1: We want to make clear to here today that no one is above the reach of U.S. sanctions.
2: That unfairness is something that we just have to fix.
1: Our objective is to sever every economic lifeline.
2: Allows itself to be used as a backdoor for Chinese goods.
1: This is economic asphyxiation of this regime. And Jennifer, as I said, no one should test our resolve.
0: See what I mean? The Treasury Secretary there, Scott Bessent, is talking about Iran. The Vice President, J.D. Vance, is talking about Canada. And when it comes to the nation that the United States is actually at war with in the Middle East, the Treasury Secretary threatened sweeping new sanctions on countries that do business with Iran. But notably today, he stopped short of actually imposing penalties on a lot of those nations, like China, which buys roughly 90% of Iran's oil exports.
3: You described this as an economic D-Day, but D-Day wasn't a threat of an invasion, and the U.S. didn't give a timeline to Germany. So why not impose the sanctions today?
1: Well, we are giving everyone the opportunity to remedy bad behavior. Why would I want to blow up the global financial system? We believe that it is important to level set and give people a cure period, but they should know that that will move very quickly and that we are serious. So we believe that a warning shot and a level set of expectations is appropriate.
0: That was the Treasury Secretary there responding to an excellent question from my colleague, Kevin Liptak, who says that, yes, a warning shot is appropriate for nations like Iran and China, and also making clear that if the U.S. does follow through on what it's threatening to do, how devastating it would be to the global financial system. There is no such luck of a warning shot, though, for Canada, which President Trump just hit with 50% tariffs on roughly $20 billion of Canadian goods. His reasoning is this, quote, Canada has been ripping off the United States of America for years.

0: on trade and in other ways also, they are among the worst nations in the world to deal with. They feel entitled, and yet we don't need Canada, they need us. Posts like that one prompted a pretty angry response from Canadian leaders, including Ontario's Premier Doug Ford.
1: And I have a lot of real estate on my ass, so he has a lot of room to kiss my ass. I'm a big dude, what can I say? Hopefully they'll come to their senses when they see the pain he's putting on the American people. And we have to focus on the red states. I've been in this game a lot longer than he has. I got skin on me like an alligator. And you think an insult from him hurts me? Well, bring it on, buddy. I'm ready. Bring it on. You know something? I've dealt with guys like you my whole life. And guess what? Y'all become losers because you're a loser.
0: Plain spoken there. My source tonight is the Canada-U.S. Trade Minister, Dominic LeBlanc. And it's great to have you here, sir. I mean, when you hear of that portrayal from Doug Ford, which the president actually responded to directly today and was praising his late brother instead. Is that how Canadians are viewing this tonight?
2: Caitlin, it's obviously it's a tough moment for Canadians. We have built over decades an integrated economy with the United States that we believe has benefited both countries, has been to the advantage of North American competitiveness. Mr. Trump has put a series of tariffs, 232 tariffs across sectors of our economy where we're the most integrated with the United States. And as you noted, he added another 50% tariff for us to $28 billion Canadian dollars of exports to the United States. There are tens of thousands of jobs in Canada that are threatened by these actions. So it's a difficult moment for Canadians. Mr. Carney speaks for the government of Canada. We have a federal system like you do in the United States. President Trump isn't responsible for what every American governor says. Mr. Carney has been clear with us that we should seek an agreement, a deal with the United States. It's in the interest of both countries. And that was the work that we were doing in good faith last week.
0: Okay, point taken on Doug Ford not speaking for the entire Canadian government. But on this deal that Prime Minister Carney wanted you to come to Washington and get, sitting down with the president's officials face-to-face. I mean, the president just a few days ago, last week, was saying that you had reached a deal, that he thought it was very fair. So I think some people tonight might be wondering what happened.
2: And you're right. We also, Caitlin, last week, Wednesday, Thursday, last week in particular, thought we were moving towards an agreement that would be in Canada's economic interest and would benefit the United States. Mr. Carney has said consistently that a strong Canadian economy benefits the United States and Canada, makes us a reliable and steadfast partner for North American prosperity. So we were doing in good faith that work. I met with Ambassador Greer many times, very constructive, very thoughtful conversations. We were pursuing in sectors of our economy that are facing these 232 tariffs, steel, aluminum, automobiles, softwood lumber, critical to Canada's economic circumstance. We were pursuing an agreement with Ambassador Greer in good faith. We took him to be in good faith. But as we got towards the end of the week, some of the things that we thought had been agreed upon and other things started to come up in the conversation in a way that Mr. Carney concluded on Friday evening, a difficult decision, that there wasn't in sight an agreement that for us, for Canada, would improve our economic circumstance as compared to other American trading partners. So the negotiations concluded.
0: Well, and concluded, I mean, they were called off, basically, and no agreement was reached. The administration is saying that y'all made last-minute demands, and that was the issue. Prime Minister Carney says the Trump administration made unacceptable demands. Some people may say, well, what's really happening here? What is actually the sticking point? Is it one? Is it two? Or are there 30 sticking points here?
2: Yeah, so I think it's the cumulative total. What Mr. Carney said in a news conference in Ottawa on Saturday is there was an accumulation, a series of circumstances, of questions that weren't being resolved, that left us, as I said, in a situation where, I mean, Canada is the United States' biggest customer. We're the top export destination for 26 U.S. states. We've integrated our economy over decades in those very sectors where President Trump has applied the 232 tariffs. So obviously we were seeking to be in a better circumstance than trading partners that have done a lot less to build a competitive North American economy. And in the end, we weren't able to get to a result that Mr. Carney thought met the economic interest that Canada was pursuing.
0: You know, the reaction really has been that Carney here is doing something that a lot of other countries have not, a lot of other leaders have not, in terms of going head to head with the president. Other countries have made trade deals that either haven't panned out always for them or are not always favorable terms to them, but they did it because Trump is president of the United States. And so, you know, when he's now saying he's going to match the U.S. tariffs dollar for dollar, roughly 70% of Canadian exports come to the U.S. I think the big question tonight is, can Canada afford that?
2: But and that's a fair question, Caitlin. But if you're the government of Canada, we cannot afford not to protect Canadian workers and Canadian businesses that are suddenly facing a 50% tariff in the case of the most recent Section 338 tariffs. Canadians rightfully expect their government to respond, to take the steps necessary to protect these very industries, as I said, these very sectors of our economy that have contributed to the joint prosperity of both countries. So, and we had been clear with our American interlocutors that the conversations, the discussions were always professional. None of this was personal. But we said if we weren't able to get to an agreement and President Trump's additional tariff burden was applied to the Canadian economy, it shouldn't surprise anybody that Canada would properly take the steps necessary. Canadians expect us to do that. We would expect the Americans in the face of such an action to take steps to protect their economy. So we're gonna do exactly that. But we're doing that regretfully, Caitlin, in the sense that we still believe that an economic partnership between the two countries benefits the competitive advantage of North America. And in these sectors of the economy where President Trump has applied these tariffs, Canada has been a reliable and steadfast partner in dealing with, we heard your piece around Secretary Bessent's comments. For example, in the steel industry, we've put in place melt and pour requirements to ensure that non-market economies aren't coming into the North American economy. So we think we can be a reliable partner and regret that we couldn't get to that point of a deal on Friday.
0: We'll see if that changes. Dominic LeBlanc, thank you for joining us tonight. It's always great to have you here on The Source.
2: Thank you, Caitlin. Have a great evening.
0: Up next, the governor of Texas has just changed his stance when it comes to data centers, as we're seeing voter backlash growing, and he's facing maybe what is a closer-than-expected battle to keep his job. His Democrat opponent is going to join me right after this.

0: is CNN.
1: Tonight, backlash over AI data centers has triggered a twist in Texas's heated governor's race. The Republican governor, Greg Abbott, now finds himself actually squarely against President Trump on this issue.
2: If I ran a community, if I was a mayor or if I was a governor in the state, I would want to have the data centers because they bring tremendous income.
3: I saw Texas the other day sort of is against data centers. I think it's a mistake. For Texas to say no to data centers is a mistake in the sense that it could be bigger than oil. I mean, data centers could be bigger than oil.
4: I have pressed pause on any new data center. They've not been working in collaboration with local governments. And so they basically dug their own grave for the problem that's been caused for them. And that's why they got the backlash they deserve. And that's why these new standards are in place to make sure they're not going to be able to operate until they come into compliance with the standards that I have set.
1: Now, what Governor Abbott is saying there is not just a sharp turn from the president. It's also from what he said on data centers before. Less than a year ago, he said that Texas would be the epicenter of AI development as he announced a $40 billion investment by Google. Last month, though, a Fox News poll showed that Governor Abbott is locked in a virtual tie with my next source tonight, Texas State Representative and the Democratic nominee for governor, Gina Hinojosa. And it is great to have you here tonight. I want to note your sister is a CNN political commentator, so people have probably seen Sochi on our air before. Obviously, you're coming on as a candidate tonight. With what you hear from Governor Abbott there now on data centers, is that a position that you two are now in agreement on?
5: No, because his is just rhetoric, but his actions are the same. So I have called on Governor Abbott to issue a moratorium and convene the legislature in an emergency special session today so that we can come together and pass laws to actually protect Texans. Instead, Abbott has chosen to issue a temporary pause that we all know will be lifted November 4th, the day after the election. These are political games. It is smoke and mirrors, and nothing has really changed, and the people of Texas know it.
1: I mean, you have made this a big part of your campaign. You put out an ad about this last week, attacking him over his positions on data centers. Do you think that is why he is now taking the position that he is, as he just articulated in that interview from yesterday?
5: Yes, look, Greg Abbott knows he's in trouble. He sees the same polling we see. And the data centers are the latest kind of physical manifestation of what he's been doing this whole time he's been in office. He's been doing the work of the moneyed interests. He's received $20 million from data center moneyed interests, and he hasn't been working for the people of Texas.

0: So this is just the latest straw on the camel's back, and people are angry about it, and this is impacting them. This is literally hitting home for so many Texans. They see it, they feel it, and they're angry.
1: President Trump's argument is that having these AI data centers in your state can actually create jobs. It can increase tax revenues. It'll help with the AI war against China, as far as the United States is standing. When it comes to the billions that tech companies are investing in places where they are building them, places like Texas, would you be okay if that money went to a different state?
0: Well, listen, please understand what is happening in Texas. There are no rules. Data centers have been invited in by Greg Abbott with the richest tax breaks in the country. The state is losing $1.5 billion a year to these data centers. And so it is, listen, I don't hate data centers. I hate the way Texans are being abused by the data centers and the way Greg Abbott is letting this happen. Understand, they're setting up shop in these rural, unincorporated areas where there are no regulations about development. They don't even have paid firefighters, paid EMS. So there's a total mismatch in resources in these communities. We need basic standards, basic rules when it comes to data centers. And Greg Abbott has left Texans with no protections. That's why Texans are mad.
1: You know, some people might be surprised to hear that, well, first off, on the numbers there, the Texas Tribune says that there are 335 data centers in the state, 248 more in the works. But in terms of who is going to be making these decisions, you know, obviously you're running for governor against Greg Abbott. Some people may say, well, it's Texas. He's going to win. Cook Political Report actually shifted their prediction in this race from solid Republican to likely Republican in the last few days. When you look at that and the big disparity in your fundraising and his, and, you know, obviously he's a political powerhouse in that state, what do you think this looks like over the next several weeks?
0: Yes, listen, we've built momentum. We started 9 points down at the end of last year. Now we're in a virtual tie. 6 polls in 3 weeks show we're in a virtual tie with Greg Abbott. People want change. People are tired of the culture wars. They're tired of the struggle in Texas. We are a world economic powerhouse, and the people of Texas who built that power aren't feeling it. So I'm running on securing the American dream by saving Texas schools, putting money in your pocket, back to basics approach to governing, government that actually works for the people. And it is resonating across this state. And that's why really what we are seeing on the ground is exactly what the polls are showing, that Greg Abbott has lost support in this state, and it has created a space, an opportunity to win. And so we are building on that momentum for a win in November. And I'm inviting people to learn more at GinaForTexas.com.
1: Gina Hinojosa, thank you for joining us tonight. We really appreciate your time.
0: Thank you. It's good to be with you, Caitlin.
1: And on this issue, which is not just important to voters in Texas, I want to bring in the deeply sourced and veteran tech journalist and also host of the Pivot podcast, our CNN contributor, Kara Swisher. Kara, what do you make of this?
2: Yeah.
1: I mean, this has landed like a bomb in so many of these political races in terms of where Republicans are, where Democrats are. What do you make of how this is playing out?
2: Well, I know you know I've talked about it for a long time because I think data centers were sort of the proxy for this. And a couple, about 6 months ago or more, I started to see it. Like, you could start to see that this, people are worried about AI. They're worried about Elon Musk with a chainsaw cutting the government. They're worried about billionaires out of control and access to the White House. They're worried about what AI is going to do for their jobs. And it all coalesces in data centers, because there are data centers, as you said, there's several hundred in Texas right now. It's just the kind of data centers that are coming, and sort of this this cavalier way that these tech companies have come in with the help of mostly these Republican governors and just done whatever they felt like doing. And people, you know, they're mad as hell, and they're not going to take it anymore, essentially.
1: Well, actually, I mean, on that front, Michael Whatley is running for the Senate in North Carolina. Mm-hmm. He's the Republican candidate in that race. Something he said today about what he thinks is fueling the criticism of these data centers stood out to me.
3: This opposition to data centers is not organic. This is being ginned up the same way that we saw opposition to energy projects around the country. You know, they're trying to build a new nuclear plant. All of a sudden, people come out of the woodwork and they hate nuclear.
1: What do you make of that argument?
2: It's entirely inaccurate. It didn't work for Kevin O'Leary in Utah. I've talked to lots of activists on the ground in Virginia, in Utah, in Michigan, everywhere else. I talked with the mayor of Lansing, Michigan, who they put together a pretty good data center deal with closed water loop and all the things that you'd want, which are no tax breaks, no special things, away from the city, not noise. And they still couldn't pass it because regular citizens came out and said, absolutely not. So Michael Whatley doesn't know what he's just what am I going to say? He's lying. He's lying about that. It's not true. This is a real grassroots situation. And that's the one thing that I think tech people didn't realize is I was meeting with people from Facebook over their Louisiana thing a couple, like 6-7 months ago. And they're like, well, what do you think? And I said, I think people hate you. Like, I don't know what to tell you. Like, you need to like stop saying you're going to create coffee shops and jobs and really be very transparent about what these things are. And President Trump certainly isn't helping a lot of these candidates, like in Ohio, for example, or any of these places. Sherrod Brown is making a comeback. He got knocked down by all the cryptocurrency guys, and now he's hung, I think it's Husted's neck, this idea of Mr. Data Center. And so it's a very effective thing, and it is real people who are really concerned about their fate, and they should be.
1: Yeah, and in Ohio, I mean, that's a seat that Republicans thought was safe and that they didn't mm-hmm. have to worry about too much. Do the tech giants, do they realize this? Do they realize that this, I mean, as you put it, that it is yeah. grassroots, that it is organic, and that they do have a real problem on their hands?
2: I think, you know, they spent a lot of time telling us how AI was going to take all our jobs for a while, right? Like, that wasn't a very good messaging. And, you know, I know Sam Altman has talked to a lot of people about this idea of doom and gloom has not been good for their brand. Well, no, it's not good for their brand to tell everyone they're going to lose your jobs. And by the way, we're going to put a noisy gas belching thing next to you and you're going to like it. You're going to take it. I think people are over this. And then seeing all this massive wealth at the same time struggling to pay their bills, it's very normal that it would, if it articulates on a physical level near your home, that really does resonate with people. And one of the things, you know, when Trump is going on and on about how great they are, we'll put one right next to Mar-a-Lago then, if they're so fantastic. That's what I say. Fine. Like, you know, eat your dog food if you want to, if you really believe in this. And so, you know, it's just the real estate is expensive there from what I understand, Caitlin, yeah. but I've never been. So.
1: I've reported from there many times. It certainly is.
2: Yeah.
1: Kara Swisher, it is always great to have you. Thank you for joining us tonight.
2: Problem.
1: And I'll see you Wednesday when I am co-hosting
2: Pivot
1: with you.
2: I'm so excited. Are you ready? Are you ready?
1: I'll be ready by Wednesday.
2: All right. You're going to be great. I'm so excited for you to come.
1: All right, Kara, I'll see you on Wednesday. Up next here for us on The Source, though, tonight, why did California's Attorney General just call off settlement talks with Paramount? He's actually going to join me right after this.

0: Tonight, accusations are flying back and forth after California's attorney general canceled a planned meeting with Paramount over its proposed merger with CNN's parent company, Warner Brothers Discovery. Rob Bonta is accusing Paramount of leaking and misrepresenting confidential settlement talks. Paramount denies that it leaked anything related to the discussions and says that it remains ready to negotiate. California is one of a dozen states that is suing to stop this merger from happening, arguing that it would hurt competition and consumers. Unless both sides reach a settlement, they are headed for what was going to likely be a blockbuster trial in March. Joining me tonight is the California Attorney General, Rob Bonta. And thank you, sir, for being here. Can you just walk us through why you canceled these talks that were scheduled with Paramount?
1: Sure. In short, Paramount seemed to be leaking lies to the press in the middle of our settlement negotiations. We had some early preliminary settlement conversations on Friday, and then on Saturday and Sunday, press stories started appearing that purported to be telling what our positions were, what we said we wanted in the settlement negotiations. They were misrepresentations, they were lies, but clearly there was someone on the Paramount side who was talking to the press. And the quickest way to say, I'm not serious about settlement negotiations, the quickest way to end pending settlement negotiations is to leak lies to the press. So that wasn't going to fly with us. That's not the way to comport yourself, to adhere to the rules of confidentiality and to act in good faith and sincerely to try to resolve a case. So we pulled down the meeting that was scheduled for today, and we remain ready, willing, and able to engage in discussions if Paramount is able to get a lid on what's happening, get their house in order, stop the lying leaks, and engage in good faith. If they're willing to do that, we will take the position we've always taken, which is that we prefer to resolve disputes in the boardroom, not the courtroom. And if a opposing party in a litigation in good faith wants to talk to us about resolving the case, we will listen. If Paramount is able to do that, we're happy to continue conversations.
0: So they're saying they didn't leak it. They said that they have your concerns about the public discussions and misreporting that has surrounded the deal. They said they've assured your office that they are not the source of leaks.

0: Why are you so confident that it, I mean, there's a lot of states involved here. Why do you believe that it's them?
1: Yes, that's what they say. And but the leaks remain. The lies and the misrepresentations remain being reported in multiple news outlets, citing multiple sources. And they have an army of attorneys, an army of consultants. I don't know that they can speak for what every one of their hired consultants and attorneys is saying to the press, but they need to find out and put a lid on it and end the leaks so that we can move forward if they wish to. That would be a good demonstration of good faith, ending the lying leaks on their side.
0: Have you talked to anybody from Paramount since you canceled the planned meeting today?
1: I have. They've reached out, and my team has been talking to them. They've reached out directly to me multiple times. I hope we can get this on the right track, but it requires them to get their side on the right track, to not be. I mean, it's really not hard, Caitlin. This is basic. This is what litigators do all the time in cases all across the United States of America. They engage in good faith settlement conversations without leaking lies to the press. Most everybody does that. It is those who are the outliers, like Paramount seems to be, who engage in it. Honestly, they're playing too many games. They're being too cute. It's too cloak and dagger. This is just a straight up bread and butter, black and white, meat and potatoes antitrust case.
0: What are the
1: And they
0: lies that
1: should
0: they that
1: accept it
0: you're
1: as such.
0: what are the you said they're leaking lies. What is it that's what is that?
1: Well, there's a Wall Street Journal article, there's multiple other articles that purport to state what our positions were in these preliminary settlement discussions and what we will ask for today on Monday in the meeting that was scheduled to happen, but we took down because of the lies. And they were assigning positions in the settlement to us, which is, the core substance, the core thing that should be confidential in these discussions. And they were assigning positions that they said that we were taking that weren't true. And they were telling the press about it.
0: You've said that you want structural remedies in order to potentially settle here. What would count as a structural remedy in your view?
1: Well, and they have very talented attorneys on their side who know exactly what I mean. But what we generally mean is keeping different parts of a operation under separate ownership, keeping different corporate entities separate. And that's what it means to be structural. They are advancing what they call, what we call, and they know are behavioral remedies, which is we will behave in a certain way over the next few years. We'll make this many movies over the next few years. That's a way to behave. A structural remedy is keeping different assets under separate ownership. For example, if Paramount and Warner Brothers merge, they will own 50 of the most valued basic cable channels in the nation. And that creates an unlawful market concentration. That's one of the markets that we challenge in our lawsuit. And so a structural remedy in that market would be to sell so that they are under separate ownership some of those cable channels.
0: So you want to see some of the cable channels sold?
1: Yeah, they can't be under the Paramount Warner Brothers roof. They need to be under separate ownership, so that they don't have an unlawful market concentration that breaks federal antitrust, anti-monopoly law.
0: Obviously, we're approaching this interview as, I'm a reporter and we are asking you questions about this. Some people might be watching and say, how much of this has to do with the channel we're watching right now, with CNN itself? What would you say to that?
1: Zero. This is about three different markets and three different potential remedies for those markets. That is another, unfortunately, lie that's been advanced by the Paramount side. They put out into stories and planted in stories this idea, this false idea, that if CNN were divested, were spun off, that would be enough to resolve this case. That wasn't true yesterday. That's not true today. That will never be true. It's just not true. And they're spending a lot of time talking about things that are irrelevant to the case. The streaming market, which is not part of our case, CNN, which is not a focus of our case. They're talking about what foreign regulators have done. No relationship to this case and not relevant to this case. They're trying to claim they're going to leave California. They're trying to claim they're owed a $1.8 billion bond. They're trying to manufacture and invent leverage in this case by talking about things irrelevant to this case. I really highly recommend they focus on the case. Our complaint is straightforward. We set forth our concerns.

0: If they want to try to resolve those concerns with structural remedies, we're happy to hear what they have to say and engage with them in good faith. But there's no, three-dimensional chess here. It's just a straight-up antitrust case set forth in our complaint.
1: Some people might hear this interview tonight and say, it doesn't really sound like talks are going to get back on track anytime soon. What would you say to that?
0: Say it's completely up to Paramount. All they have to do is do what every other attorney in the United States of America seems to be able to do, which is stop with the lying leaks and just engage in settlement discussions in a normal way, a routine way. Have some ideas, come with some creative proposals, try to resolve the issues that we raise in our complaint, and don't talk to the press about it. Maintain the confidentiality that's required under federal law. It's pretty simple. It's not a lot to ask. It's really basic. They are out on a limb and an outlier by doing what they did. So, they show that they weren't serious about settlement negotiations by leaking in this way. And the easiest way to get us back to the conversation with them is to end the leaks and just have normal garden variety settlement discussions with us.
1: California Attorney General Rob Bonta, thank you for joining us tonight.
0: My pleasure. Thanks for having me, Caitlin.
1: Up next, it is time for Source Code here. We give you a number that is at the center of a story in the news. Can you guess what that story is? Tonight's Source Code is 70. I'll be back in just a moment with the answer.

0: really sound like talks are going to get back on track anytime soon. What would you say to that?
1: Say it's completely up to Paramount. All they have to do is do what every other attorney in the United States of America seem to be able to do, which is stop with the lying leaks and just engage in settlement discussions in a normal way, a routine way. Have some ideas. Come with some creative proposals. Try to resolve the issues that we raise in our complaint. And don't talk to the press about it. Maintain the confidentiality that's required under federal law. It's pretty simple. It's not a lot to ask. It's really basic. They are out on a limb and an outlier by doing what they did. So, you know, they show that they weren't serious about settlement negotiations by leaking in this way. And the easiest way to get us back to the conversation with them is to end the leaks and just have normal garden variety settlement discussions with us.
0: California Attorney General Rob Bonta, thank you for joining us tonight.
1: My pleasure. Thanks for having me, Caitlin.
0: Up next, it is time for Source Code here. We give you a number that is at the center of a story in the news. Can you guess what that story is? Tonight's Source Code is 70. I'll be back in just a moment with the answer.

0: people are a pack of felons and traitors, and you do not meet with them.
1: Live at the Table, Charles Blow, Caroline Downey, Deja Fox, Horace Cooper, and Terry Moran. Americans with different perspectives aren't talking to each other, but here they do.
2: Good evening, I'm Abby Phillip in New York. Tonight, the Supreme Court is allowing President Trump to move forward with plans to restrict mail-in voting less than 3 months before the midterms. Now, you might remember that Trump signed an executive order back in March, which directed the Department of Homeland Security to compile lists of eligible voters in each state. Then it instructed the U.S. Postal Service to only deliver ballots to people on those lists. Nearly two dozen states sued, arguing that Trump's order infringed on their constitutional right to run elections. But tonight, the Supreme Court said not so fast. In its majority opinion, the justices did not rule on whether Trump's executive order is actually legal, but instead they ruled that the lawsuit challenging it was premature, that the states didn't demonstrate harm and therefore had no standing to sue at this point. However, the order is still on hold because of a separate lower court injunction that SCOTUS didn't address. So attorney Jonte Mills is joining us at the table in our fifth seat. And before we open it up to the table here, we invite you at home to join our debate. Go to CNN.com/Abby. Weigh in there. We'll get to some of your comments and questions throughout the show. Jonte, do you buy this argument that that no one has been harmed yet, so you can't stop an executive order, even if the order might be unconstitutional?
3: I do. The Supreme Court, they're going to operate correct procedurally. They have to do that. They can't be swayed by kind of the hot topic of the moment, which this seems to be. But Donald Trump and his administration hasn't implemented anything yet. And that's what they said. Essentially, they called his bluff and said, you haven't done anything. You put this in an executive order, but nothing happened. So we're not in a position to rule on it yet. We know that what he said in this order regarding this lawsuit was that if you are sending out voter ballots through the mail, it has to be a person approved by the federal government, by Trump's administration, either by Trump's administration sending states the list or states sending the administration the list for approval. And if someone, if an official sends a ballot to someone that's not on that list, they can be criminally prosecuted. But none of that has happened yet. If it gets to that point or close to that point, the Supreme Court said, come back to us. You'll then have the right to challenge it because you'll have standing. And I tell you now that the Supreme Court will not allow that to stand. They're going to follow the Constitution and say you cannot regulate mail-in ballots or any voting rules through executive order. It has to come through Congress.
2: Charles.
4: Well, yes, I think that is correct. However, the Supreme Court knows very well that they're up against the clock, right? Some mail-in ballots are already being sent out to service members. The idea that you're operating too early, the Supreme Court could have said that this is too close to this election that it cannot be dealt with in this cycle. They could have said that. That is not what they said. They said you're too early. Somehow, in the meantime, in the 70 days we have left, while this mechanism starts to work already, you have to come back to us while the voting is happening and then file another suit. That is crazy. They know that's happening. That is the kind of the shell game that the Supreme Court is playing here with democracy.
3: I mean, part of that was addressed by the Supreme Court. They did say that, and you talk about the dissent led by Justice Jackson.
4: Exactly.
3: She said that show standing because you can show that, one, you may have to spend money. If this order is implemented close to election,
4: exactly,
3: the amount of money you would have to spend to regulate it or to make it happen,
4: exactly,
3: and also the criminal prosecution that you could potentially face could put you in a position now where you say, well, there is some harm to me now, but again, nothing has been implemented, so the Supreme Court will be operating off of speculation.
2: She also added that this ruling from the majority needlessly injects chaos and uncertainty into the upcoming midterm elections. It's also worth noting that the Trump allies are viewing this as a huge victory, even though, as Jonte points out, first of all, it's still not in effect, and secondly, it doesn't really say anything about the merits of the actual executive order. Mike Lee says Congress must still pass the Save America Act to secure

0: And this is CNN.
1: No fraud is too small. If you are defrauding the American taxpayer, we're going to do everything that we can to put you in prison and send a message to the other fraudsters. The gig is up. Commit fraud against America and go to jail.
2: Well, tonight's source code is 70. That's because despite the comments that you heard from the vice president there today, President Trump has granted clemency to more than 70 of his allies, donors, or others who have been convicted in, yes, fraud cases. It is true that the administration has launched multiple fraud crackdowns and even created its own anti-fraud task force this year. But when it comes to the president himself, he has called the civil fraud case even against him and his organization a witch hunt. Thanks so much for joining us here tonight. CNN News Night with Abby Phillip starts now.
3: Tonight, going postal. The Supremes backed Donald Trump's efforts to block mail-in ballots, at least for now, setting off a battle before November. Plus, just 70 days before the midterms.
1: Stop taking advantage of America. It's over.
3: Donald Trump escalates a trade war with America's neighbor to the north.
4: I have a lot of real estate on my ass, so he has a lot of room to kiss my ass.
3: Also, one of the right's favorite punching bags.
5: The man of hate. He's full of shit.
3: Joins the right's favorite channel.
6: You have not asked me one time about the issues that people actually care about in Michigan.
3: And the left flips out after House Minority Leader meets privately with the president's son-in-law.
7: These

0: future elections. We should have passed it months ago. Thankfully, President Trump is making up for what we haven't done. So he's suggesting that this executive order is a stopgap measure to implement parts of the Save America Act that Congress hasn't done. But again, it does not seem that that's what the court is saying here.
1: I agree with you that this was a procedural assessment. However, I also believe that the lower court judges acted irrationally based on the policy concerns that Justice Jackson identified. This majority on this court isn't interested in the policy. They're interested in the statutory or constitutional elements that are in operation. None of that yet is present for them to opine upon.
0: I would just say they're not interested yet, because eventually they might have to deal with this. And it's going to be a pretty up and down question of, can you, as an executive of the leader of the executive branch, sign your name on a piece of paper and regulate elections, which seems to contradict the Constitution.
1: But that's
2: we'll see what happens with the final ruling.
0: I'm not disagreeing with you.
1: But that may not come before the court either.
0: I'm just saying they're
1: but
0: not.
1: But that
0: dealing
1: may never
0: with,
1: come before the yeah, court.
3: And that's what their point.
0: My point is they did not deal with that at all, because to your point, they dealt with the procedural
2: issue. Yeah, it was a clunky ruling.
0: But there is a substantive issue here with the executive order.
2: They didn't rule on the merits, but to disagree with Justice Jackson, it didn't really inject chaos because nothing actually changed. The court temporarily granted to the Trump administration that, yes, you could compile this citizenship list and send it out to the states, but the Postal Service doesn't actually have to reject any ballots that come back with names that aren't on that list. So it's basically saying you're kind of stuck. You don't really get to do anything with this ruling for the time being. But zooming out here, non-citizens voting, which is really why this executive order was instituted in the first place,
4: really
2: is already illegal. The problem is that President Trump does not actually have the power to prevent non-citizens from voting. A lot of people think that he does, so this is almost like a moot and irrelevant battle that he's fighting. He has the power to prosecute people who are found to have engaged in illegal voting or aiding and abetting it, but he cannot stop it. Why do you think he's fighting so hard for the SAVE Act? It's because he doesn't actually have the authority
4: fighting so hard for the SAVE Act when there are so very few non-citizens that are voting at all? It's actually sort of an imaginary problem, and so many Americans have real problems right now making rent, buying groceries.
2: I think the integrity of our election system is worth fighting for.
4: He's actually spending most of his time undermining our election system from where I sit.
3: It's very sound. I think another thing that's addressed here, and I think you brought this up, is the Supreme Court is telling these district court judges, stop doing these injunctions.
1: Right.
3: Stop jumping in when the president of the United States says something or does something and saying, in my district, I'm going to decide that none of this can happen across the United States. I think the Supreme Court in its last recent couple of decisions has decided that we're not going to allow these district court judges to have the authority over presidential decisions. I don't know that I agree with that
0: because I think that the procedural issue that they're addressing is timing. And on Friday, when the USPS put in place the rule, it set the ball in motion for this to actually be implemented. So it's only a matter of time before they get to a point where they try to implement this, in which case it would be ripe for a challenge, and it would have to still go through the same judicial process.
3: But I think they're going to want them to come back
0: the first
3: to the Supreme
0: time.
3: Court,
0: yeah,
3: not rely
0: I agree
3: on
0: that.
5: Come back while they're voting.
0: The lower but court will still have to rule on the merits of a challenge to this.
1: But we don't know what the implementation will look like. The Postal Service actually has a statute more than 100 plus years old that says it can't be a party to fraudulent activity. You can't send counterfeit. You can't send drugs. You can't engage in cheating your neighbor by using the mail system. There is a robust anti-fraud position.
0: Yeah.
1: And it is possible.
0: You've got to prove that there's fraud. That's the problem, is that
1: they
0: have to prove that there is fraud.
1: That they limit what this new rule does so that it focuses on fraud prevention.
0: I don't understand what the executive order would be about.
3: This is going to win for Republicans, because essentially the Supreme Court said the president hasn't done anything with this yet. So I don't think if they should look at this.
1: No,
3: as a
1: I'm
3: win.
1: Just going to Abby's point that we already know it's a preordained outcome of what happens then.
0: That's literally not what I said. I did not say that. I just all I

0: said was that the point at which this becomes ripe for challenge is perhaps coming very soon.
1: Yes.
0: Because they are moving forward
1: with a
0: process that would allow them to challenge it. And I would, to this point of fraud, first of all, you're right. It's already illegal to vote if you are not a citizen. It's already illegal to use the mail system in a fraudulent way. Those things are already illegal. The Trump administration is trying to claim that there is such widespread fraud that this executive order is necessary. They put out a whole bunch of claims earlier this year.

0: age in cheating your neighbor by using the mail system. There is a robust anti-fraud position, and it is possible
1: to prove that there's fraud. I mean, that's the problem, is that they have to prove that there is fraud.
0: That they limit what this new rule does so that it focuses on fraud prevention.
1: Listen, that,
2: what's fraud? I want to know what fraud.
1: That is already in the books, so I don't understand what the executive order
3: would be about. No fraud. This isn't a win for Republicans because essentially the Supreme Court said he hasn't, the president hasn't done anything with this yet. So I don't think that they should look at this
0: as a win. No, I'm just going to Abby's point that we already know it's a preordained outcome of what happens then.
1: That's literally not what I said. I did not say that. I just, all I said was that the point at which this becomes ripe for challenge is perhaps coming very soon.
0: Yes.
1: Because they are moving forward
0: with
1: a process that would allow them to challenge
0: it.
1: And I would, to this point of fraud, first of all, you're right. It's already illegal to vote if you are not a citizen. It's already illegal to use the mail system in a fraudulent way. Those things are already illegal. The Trump administration is trying to claim that there is such widespread fraud that this executive order is necessary. They put out a whole bunch of claims earlier this year, including that in Nevada, there were 278,000 non-citizens registered to vote in four states. And in Nevada, they said there were 15,000. Well, it turns out they can't prove that. It turns out that they've identified only 185 potential non-citizens in the state so far. So that's why people have a lot of skepticism about these claims that were made a few months ago, because they put out these massive numbers to try to make it seem way more common, and they have yet to back any of them up.
0: But that's
1: with prosecutions, with proof, they haven't backed any of
0: that. That's a PR argument.
4: That's not a PR argument. There are facts underneath this.
2: Even those cases, they said they were on the rolls, but they didn't say that any of those people actually voted illegally.
1: Well, they also haven't proven that those people are
2: actually
1: non-citizens.
2: Exactly, right. So the Heritage Foundation actually keeps a record of convictions of non-citizens voting. Since 1982, they have 100 cases of people charged with voting illegally.
0: And convicted. Right,
2: and convicted. And that's 44 years, right?
0: And convicted.
2: That's 44 years.
0: How much IRS invasion has there been?
2: 44 years, less than 100. In those 44 years, there have been over 1.3 billion votes just for the president. That's not including state, local. That is not including Congress. That is not including off-year elections. That is just for the president.

0: executive order is necessary. They put out a whole bunch of claims earlier this year, including that in Nevada, there were 278,000 non-citizens registered to vote in four states. And in Nevada, they said there were 15,000. Well, it turns out they can't prove that. It turns out that they've identified only 185 potential non-citizens in the state so far. So that's why people have a lot of skepticism about these claims that were made a few months ago, because they put out these massive numbers to try to make it seem way more common, and they have yet to back any of them up.
1: But that's
0: with prosecutions, with proof, they haven't backed any of them.
1: That's a PR argument.
2: That's not a PR argument. There are facts underneath this. Even those cases, they said they were on the rolls, but they didn't say that any of those people actually voted illegally.
0: Well, they also haven't proven that those people are
2: exactly
0: actually
2: right. Non-citizens. So none of that has been proven. Then the Heritage Foundation actually keeps a record of convictions of non-citizens voting. Since 1982, they have 40. I'm sorry, it's not 44. It's less than 100 cases of people charged with voting illegally.
1: And convicted. Right,
2: and convicted. And that's 44 years, right?
1: And convicted. That's 44 years. How much IRS invasion has there been?
2: Less than 100. In those 44 years, there have been over 1.3 billion votes just for the president. That's not including state, local. That is not including Congress. That is not including off-year elections. That is just for the president. That is not a problem. The idea that people are arguing that this is a problem is a lie. It's a furtherance of the lie.
3: Do you think there should be a uniform standard, though, ensuring verification?
2: I don't think that should be national elections. I do not think that elections should be nationalized, which is what Trump is pushing for.
3: I'm with you. Democrats actually propose this idea first.
4: The problem is
3: that not all the states actually do require uniform verification. And so this is trying to address that.
5: Here's my question.

0: they were on the rolls, but they didn't say that any of those people actually voted illegally.
1: Well, they also haven't even proven that those people are
0: exactly
1: actually
0: right. Non-citizens. So none of that has been done. And then the Heritage Foundation actually keeps a record of convictions of non-citizens voting. Since 1982, they have 40, I'm sorry, it's not 44, it's less than 100 cases of people charged with voting illegally.
2: And convicted. Right,
0: And that's 44 years, right?
2: And convicted.
0: That's 44 years.
2: How much IRS invasion has there been?
0: 44 years, less than 100. In those 44 years, there have been over 1.3 billion votes just for the president. That's not including state, local. That is not including Congress. That is not including off-year elections. That is just for the president. That is not a problem. The idea that people are arguing that this is a problem is a lie. It's a furtherance of the lie.
3: Do you think there should be a uniform standard, though, ensuring verification?
0: I don't think the elections should be nationalized, which is what Trump is pushing for.
3: I'm with you. Democrats actually proposed this idea first.
4: The Constitution, but the problem is
3: that not all the states actually do require uniform verification. And so this is trying to address that problem.
0: Uniform verification, not no verification.
5: Do you really think this is the thing that our president should be spending his time, effort, and energy
2: I push back on that. That is not
5: the basis. Do you think this is the thing that most people are talking about at their dinner table right now?
2: That is not the basis for whether it is illegal or unconstitutional. And that is the reason why, if a new challenge comes and these kinds of policy arguments are made, the court is going to allow this to be implemented.
4: There's no way in the world they would. I can tell you this. There's no way in the world that the court would allow an executive order to override what's in the Constitution. The states have the power. And you talk about needing evidence and to back it up legally. You still have to show some kind of proof that this is happening, even for it to become an issue.
2: Counselor.
4: He's making this an issue.
2: Counselor.
4: That doesn't need to be addressed.
2: You're presenting facts that are not in evidence. We do not know if this regulation is going to do what you just described. There are things that
4: the description is that the federal government has to approve who the individual state
2: sends. They've already pulled back on that.
0: The other fact is not in evidence, is that there is no fraud. Hold on,
1: Horace. You're suggesting that the executive order, as it's written, they've backed away from parts of it, and so that should be sufficient. The executive order, as it's written, basically says the states or somebody, there's going to be a list. The Postal Service is going to determine whether people are on that list, and then they are going to approve or deny ballots from being sent or received through the mail system. That is the crux of the challenge.
2: True.
5: And really, when we get the zoom out, what does this do to voters? Does this instill trust?
2: Well, listen, the court isn't reviewing the executive order.
1: Hold on.
2: The court is reviewing what the USPS is doing.
1: You keep fighting the last battle. We already established that the Supreme Court ruling doesn't address the merits of the case, but what Dante was talking about is the second iteration of this. Eventually, this will come to
2: the merits. It won't be about the executive order, is what I'm saying.
1: Eventually,
2: it will be about the implementing rule.
4: No, what you're saying is he created an executive order, but he's not going to have an executive order.
2: No, right? I'm not saying that at all.
4: But I am saying
2: that the USPS has already gone to the district court and said, notwithstanding this executive order, here are the things we're actually planning to do. And we have heard your complaints, and we have modified our plans accordingly.
1: Oh, okay.
2: So the USPS has single-handedly modified the president's executive order.
1: Just
2: read the case.
1: Well, look, I think Dante is correct that eventually, when we get to the merits of this case, we will have to deal with some of these substantive issues about the constitutionality of an executive order that seeks to regulate voting nationwide in this country. Next for us, a Canadian official says that Ronald Reagan would be throwing up, and the president escalates his trade wars with America's biggest trading partner, despite the midterm elections on the horizon and a shaky economy. Plus, see what happened when the progressive candidate, who Republicans call a terrorist and un-American, went on Fox. Another special guest is going to join us at the table.

0: Tonight, as the Trump administration threatens economic sanctions against Iran, the country it is currently at war with, it's now escalating a trade war with one of its closest allies, Canada. Canadian Prime Minister Mark Carney ended tariff talks with the United States, and in response, Trump imposed 50% tariffs on roughly $20 billion worth of Canadian goods this weekend. Trump called out Canada for, quote, ripping off the U.S. for years, adding, quote, we don't need Canada. They need us. Now, Canada says it's retaliating with their tariffs of their own, to which Trump again threatened an additional 50% auto tariff. Carney is putting the blame on the collapsed trade talks squarely on the United States.
1: There is a mutually beneficial deal possible here, but it has to be one that respects Canada's sovereignty, that respects our independence, that uses our complementary strengths to build something better, not tear apart for short-term gain. That's the offer.
0: Ontario Premier Doug Ford was less measured, telling the Associated Press Ronald Reagan would be spinning in his grave and disgusted with Trump over his treatment of Canada. Ford dug in even deeper today.
2: Well, he can kiss my ass as far as I'm concerned. We need to throw everything in the kitchen sink at him. He's arrogant. He's cocky.
3: I have a lot of real estate on my ass, so he has a lot of room to kiss my ass. I don't respond to a dictator like President Trump, a bully like President Trump. As I said before, he's the type of guy in school that would take your lunch money one day, take your toque off your head the next day, and then steal your running shoes. But I'm not going to take any advice off a guy that's the king of bankruptcies. And he's actually tariffing his own people, taxing his own people.
0: Terry Moran is joining us at the table. Now, leave it to Donald Trump to make Canada look like the tough guy on the world stage. They're supposed to be so nice.
4: They were nice. Canada nice is a thing. Until their neighbor and the closest partner that they had in the world, a mutually beneficial partnership, turned against them. This is the true Donald Trump. He lives in fear, I'm convinced, through the night, that someone somewhere or some country somewhere is ripping him off. Mm-hmm. He does not believe in the possibility of mutually beneficial relationships in marriage or in trade or in anything else. It's true. Okay. He's got a track record of demonstrating. But aside from that, there's no question that this is what Trump wants, and the American people don't. It's one thing to say, and he will be go down in history for this, I'll praise him, he changed world trade policy in a way that most Americans wanted. They never wanted globalization.

0: wanted China to take the entire manufacturing sector from the United States. He was right about that. But Canada? That's nuts.
1: I mean, Caroline, he negotiated the current trade agreement that we have with China. We, if you take our oil exports off the table, we have a surplus with Canada, meaning that they are buying our goods, a lot of them. What is his, why does he have such a big problem with Canada?
2: Look, I think if he made the case against Mexico, right, which was a pretty distinct, compelling case that because of the fentanyl crisis, we have a lot of grievances with that country. That is why I will launch a trade war against it. Fine. Canada, different.
3: Not
2: to
3: fine.
2: Your point.
1: I would say that is
3: not
1: an arguable
3: fine.
1: Argument, but I take
2: well,
1: your point that that
2: well,
1: is
2: on a national
1: his,
2: security
1: yes.
2: standpoint, you could make a compelling case on a national security standpoint with Canada, a benevolent neighbor to our south, our largest trade partner. However, like the last topic, I'm less concerned about this recent rally of tariffs. Even though it's 50%, it's 50% targeting commodities that account for less than 5% of exports out of Canada into the United States. We're talking like wooden hockey sticks that aren't even used anymore. What I am worried about,
3: what about the
2: is if this escalates to the auto manufacturing and the production of auto
1: well, that's
2: parts.
1: The, that's the threat that Trump has put on the
2: and
1: table.
2: The reason why I caution the Trump administration against that is because with what hurts Canada will hurt Detroit. And we have a pretty contentious, probably tight race in Michigan right now for the Senate. So we don't want to give Abdul Isayed any more advantage when it comes to the auto sector. I mean, Michigan rises and falls with cars, and there are Ford and GM and Honda. Those are all vehicles that are beloved by Americans that are produced in Canada. You make it difficult to make those. And yeah, you might give Abdul Isayed a leg up. And I'm not so sure that's something that GOP wants.
1: Go ahead, Charles.
3: Yeah, but also, it's also plywood, though. You just wrote a thing about how Zoomers are being priced out. And that was partly because of government policies. Is this not a government policy that is going to make the price be priced out even more?
4: Easier for Gen Z to get a house,
2: I'm a free trader, like through and through.
3: Right.
2: I mean, I'm much more Reagan-esque.
3: This is a problem then, right? That there are tariffs on plywood.
2: I would say yes. It
3: I
2: is.
3: Hope you would say
2: it
3: yes.
2: Is. It is. But the point that I was saying earlier is like it's not. It's less than 5% of Canadian exports. So it's less concerning to me than if this escalates to the auto industry, which
3: it should be concerning to us all because the pass through is to American companies and consumers. Overwhelmingly, Americans are paying these tariffs, even though the president keeps lying and saying that the other countries are paying the tariffs and we're getting money into our coffers. No, Americans are paying more because the goods cost more when they get here. Now, you can say, make an argument, that that is putting pressure on manufacturers in other countries. You can say that their products are now higher here, so maybe we buy fewer of them and more of our own. That is different than saying the Americans say, I want the thing that I've been getting. And it comes from there, and now it costs me 50 cents more on a dollar than it cost me last month. That is the problem.
2: That's a good explanation of tariffs. That's a very good elementary explanation of tariffs.
3: Well, the elementary college is the explanation that is correct.
1: Economist Justin Wolfers made an interesting point. He said Trump is trying to boost the U.S. economy by making it harder for Americans to trade with the rest of the world. He's also promising to destroy Iran's economy by making it harder for Iranians to trade with the rest of the world. Make it make sense, Horace.
5: I can. There are two national security arguments with Iran and with Canada. If you go back 6 months ago, what we were talking to them about was reaching their 2% GDP, which they did in late 2025. But for 9 years before that, they weren't even at 1%.
1: So,
5: hold on.
1: What are you,
5: and we are,
1: you're talking about Canada.
4: National
5: yes.
4: security.
1: Let me just make sure I'm
5: national security
1: where
5: issue.
1: You're going here.
5: We Americans pay for the national security of North America.
1: What does that have
5: NATO,
1: to do with the tariffs?
3: Nothing.
5: This is what this fight's
1: security.
5: About.
1: No, it's
3: this is not what this fight is about.
5: Read your paper, the New York Times.
3: I don't work at the New York Times. I haven't worked there in a year and a half. Let me just say
5: sorry
3: this.
5: Sorry about that.
3: I don't be sorry, because I'm not sorry. Here's the
5: point is, the New York Times has been clear that the primary
3: okay.
5: debate
3: just
5: and
3: because
5: dispute,
3: you get louder and louder doesn't make you right or right.
1: Before you jump in, let me just play. This is what J.D. Vance said today about why we're fighting with Canada. Listen.
6: Canada and China have been the two worst countries when it comes to trade policy anywhere in the world. What a shame that is. China, you of course expect, They're our biggest economic competitor. I would expect that from China. I would not expect that from Canada. We have to remember, Canada is a state. Sorry, Freudian slip. That was actually an accident.
1: No mention of NATO there, okay? He's not talking about NATO. He's actually likening Canada, with whom we have a trade deal that his boss negotiated, to China?
4: J.D. Vance is not the best vice president, but he is a worse stand-up comic, and it is, it's hard to watch. But, you know, when I look at this, I'm really asking this question of how are we measuring success here? Like, are workers' lives getting better? Can they afford more? Are they putting dinner on the table? Are we bringing more union jobs? Are wages going up? And the answer is no, no, no. So, you know, it's difficult for me to explain how J.D. Vance can get up and own a win here when isolating one of our closest allies and failing to deliver for workers, manufacturers, farmers. Who
2: manufacturing jobs actually have increased. The last jobs report, manufacturing jobs.
4: And what's going to happen in January 2027?
3: I want to get back to this terrible. I want to get back to this terrible argument that says that the national security is the reason that we should be raising tariffs that cost Americans more money. Now, make that make sense?
5: Okay. What happened is, for 6 months, we've been having this back and forth and back and forth, and in order to pull them up to the 5% commitment that other NATO members have had, the president announced we are not continuing our existing agreement. Canada then said, well, fine, we don't need that, and this has escalated. The issue is the negotiators are not talking about these things that you described. They are talking about the NATO commitment.
1: I just have to say, that is not the case. When the U.S. Trade Representative Jamison Greer talked about where the breakdown happened, the breakdown was over trade. The breakdown was over whether Canada was willing to basically subserviate itself to the United States on trade. And to be honest, it's hard to see why any country would want to do
0: Absolutely.
1: That, any sovereign nation.
0: Carney is going to hit back, and he's right. Now, Canada used to be a first-ranked defense country, and they aren't anymore, and that is an issue. But that's not what this is about.
5: It's a huge issue.
0: And what it really is about is, once again, Trump and Vance trolling. Trump called Carney Governor Carney. He said, oops, I didn't mean to say they were a state. That infuriates Canada.
1: Right.
0: It breaks real relationships that we need.
4: Carney wins re-election.
5: Carney wins re-election by promising not to increase defense spending. Now, what he comes in and tells us is an
0: entirely
5: different...
0: But that's not what this is about.
4: This whole
2: about alpha male.
1: He writes that Canada's ripping us off. That happens to
5: they
1: not
5: are,
1: be true,
5: if
1: but
5: they
1: that's what the president believes.
2: In geopolitics, there.
1: All right, next for us, Abdul El-Sayed appeared on Fox Tonight. And if Michigan voters wanted to hear about culture wars, well, they certainly got an earful.

0: Punching bags, and tonight, Abdul El-Sayed joins the right's favorite network. The Democratic nominee for Senate in Michigan has been attacked for his name, his faith, his politics, and some Republicans have called him un-American, a terrorist, and a communist. And during an interview with host Jesse Waters, El-Sayed was asked about red meat for the MAGA audience, racism, reparations, the NFL, Colin Kaepernick, ICE, sex changes, the Green New Deal, whether Beyonce should pay more taxes, and whether El-Sayed was glad Iran's Ayatollah was dead. El-Sayed called him out.
1: Jesse, you have not asked me one time about the issues that people actually care about in Michigan. You don't want to talk about gas prices. You don't want to talk about groceries. You don't want to talk about health care. You don't want to talk about this stupid trade war that's about to destroy Michigan's economy.
2: We spent the whole interview talking about that stuff.
1: That is destroying our own military. You don't seem to want to talk about any of those things. You want to bring up all this culture war. That, you know, I'm not here to fight
2: the culture war. We talked about the war. We talked about gas prices and the Green New Deal, okay? If you want to do an interview,
1: I brought them up every time.
2: You can do the interview.
1: I'm
2: getting
1: at
2: whether you think men should play in women's sports.
1: As the next U.S. Senator in Michigan,
2: it's a big issue.
1: I'm interested in getting money out of politics, putting money in your pocket, and passing Medicare for all.
2: You're filibustering,
1: Abdul.
0: So, on the one hand, I mean, this was sort of like the greatest hits of what you would expect to hear on Fox. However, and it might work for the people for whom those are issues that they're sensitive about. However, I do think that it kind of, El-Sayed's point is that it sort of obscures the other issues that are at the top of the list for actual voters in this race.
3: No, but I think it shows strength and courage to go do it. Like, when I first started doing television, the place that had me on most was Fox in the Morning. It is not easy to be a liberal in that mix. And just going in there, standing on your own 2 feet, holding your own, is good. It's strong. And I think that what they were trying to accomplish on his campaign is to come out of that with clips of him being asked a question that is not about one of the priorities of Michigan and him going back and saying, but you haven't asked me about what Michigan voters care about. I think that he got exactly what he wanted out of that interview, even though I think Fox got what they wanted. They wanted to throw all the culture war stuff at him and have him deflect from it and not answer it so they can play it a million times. But he's also going to play it a million times on his social media. And I think social media in his campaign is proving to be really potent.
4: Yeah, it's right. And when we think about the clips, right, it can go both ways. It was a long interview. We watched it so you at home don't have to. Because in large part, it was a bit of a waste, right? It was a man, Jesse Waters, in makeup on TV talking about transgender athletes and billionaires' rights when people at home in states like Arizona, where I'm from, another swing state, right? Half of people that were on SNAP fell off in the last year because of Trump's big, beautiful bill. Like, they are worried about actually making rent this month. They are in crisis. They're worried about putting food on the table. And I think what El-Sayed did really well was go in there and say, that's what I want to talk about. That's what Democrats want to talk about, whether they're far left, centrist, right? He came in and said, this is what our agenda is. It is about making your life better while the Fox Newses of the world are litigating cases and issues that don't really matter.
0: One of the interesting things, again, this is actually characteristic of how El-Sayed is being handled by the right. They have a lot of issues with his policies, his economic policies, but they keep attacking him on culture war issues. Here's Tim Scott just tonight talking about El-Sayed.
5: These radicals don't just want new policies. They want to change the very DNA of what it means to be an American. They're coming after our culture, Sean, and that is what makes them dangerous. Their policies are radical. Their cultural shift, it is dangerous for Americans, and we must stand in the gap and make sure they never see the floor of the Senate. This is the most important midterm election in our lifetime. It is no longer Democrats versus Republicans. It's communists and socialists against what makes America great, our Judeo-Christian values, and a free market system.
0: Would they be better off just simply attacking him, if you're going to attack him, on the policies, on the economic incompatibility of what he's putting on the table with what people in Michigan want, rather than saying, oh, he's going to change our culture? What does that even mean?
6: Well, 2 points. That network has more independent viewers than you think, and those clips are going to circulate on social media. And it was quite clarifying, I think, to a lot of people that he could not give

0: simple answers to questions about the culture war. He conflated circumcision with sex changes for children. So now it's good to know that he's on the 20% of an 80-20 issue nationally. But if you want to talk economics, fine, let's talk economics, which that network has talked about extensively as well. His biggest economic goal is Medicare for All, also known as single-payer health care, also known as nationalizing health care. He doesn't want to talk about Al-Sayed, about how that would require taxing the middle class. That seems to defeat the whole championing of the working class mantra, don't you think? He doesn't talk about how that would kick off many millions of Americans off their private or employer-sponsored health care, and the majority of Americans, polling says, like their health care. So why doesn't he want to address
1: He wasn't asked about it.
0: But he is. But he is regularly.
1: Well, no, he was asked. He was asked about health care, but he wasn't asked about those very. I think those are actually important, detailed questions about how this would work. He wasn't asked about.
2: Excuse me.
3: I just wanted to be very clear that these are issues that also impact the folks watching Fox, right? Whether we're red or we're blue, people at home are struggling
0: and they
3: with
0: like their health care, but they like their health care.
4: If they have
3: and they said it many 20 issues talking about it.
0: They don't want to get right.
4: If they haven't got kicked off of Medicaid because of
0: so you want to kick them off even though they like it?
4: I don't want the poor people that got kicked off.
0: How are you going to pay for Medicare for All? How are you going to pay for it?
4: I'm going to let you get that out. Now, let me finish. Now, what I don't want is the poorest of Americans to get kicked off of Medicaid, which is what happened to pay for these tax cuts that were part of the big beautiful.
0: Okay, that's also a misnomer. Work requirements for Medicaid?
3: This is crazy because you're talking about work requirements for Medicaid. But in fact, when we are talking about these administrative barriers, these are my neighbors that I'm going home and talking to, and they're missing paperwork by one day and they're falling off their care. They're going in and sitting in DES offices, Department of Economic Security offices, with packed waiting rooms where staff has been slashed and they are forced to miss work.
5: And the answer to that is a huge new bureaucracy where will do it to everybody.
2: Who has taxed the middle class the most is Donald Trump. If you are at the 60th percentile of income or below, any tax cut you might have gotten from the big beautiful bill has been chewed up by tariffs. Mm-hmm. Tariffs have, if you're 50% or below, you're now paying more in the tax impact of tariffs than you would have before.
0: But that's not an argument for Medicare for All.
3: People have had an argument with how this is run.
4: And at the same time, he's been raking in cash hand over fist and calling affordability a con job or a Democratic hoax at the same time. And we just found out in June that he had 1,051 stock trades in 1 month. There's only 21 trading days in that month. You don't even, dude, I think you not see that as corruption.
1: We're going to take a quick break. We'll be right back after this.

0: Welcome back. Before we went to break, one side of the table was in the middle of a heated debate about the policy around health care. But again, that's not really the question that has been dominating this race. There's been some surveys of the conversation around El Sayed, and I believe it was the Washington Post. They basically found that it supercharged anti-Islam commentary on social media. Is that the way to go for Republicans?
1: Okay. All of a sudden now, when you have this wackadoodle who's now the nominee in Michigan, it's the job of his opponents and the political party opposing him to be pristine, prim, proper when it comes to a debate and a dialogue for a political campaign.
2: Why is he a wackadoodle?
3: Right, and because he campaigns with Hassan Piker. And also, can I just talk about that point real quick? Do you mind, Horace? Okay.
1: Sure.
3: This is what I don't understand about Democrats right now. So when Obama was running for president in 2008, he disavowed Reverend Wright, who said something to the effect of, about 9/11, it was America's chickens coming home to roost. The same parallel is with Hassan Piker, except now the Democratic Socialist candidates, because let's be real, El Sayed is, even though he doesn't claim to be socialist, the DSA is like, we approve, we love him. They're not disavowing him one bit, but they're not eschewing Hassan Piker. They're saying, he kind of hangs out with some of our candidates, and we're going to bless that indirectly.
2: So now, So now your argument is guilt by association. Is that correct?
1: No, you're known by the company you keep.
3: Okay, so Obama set a good precedent.

0: finish this point. You said known by the company you keep, right? So I have a really hard time when Republicans make this argument because I happen to been following Donald Trump for the last 20 years. And so the company he keeps is dictators from around the country. It is from around the world. It is Jeffrey Epstein. It is crooks and criminals. It is Nick Fuentes having lunch with him. Mm-hmm. So you guys have the gall to talk to anybody
1: Donald
0: about
1: Trump,
0: guilt by association?
1: Donald Trump, let's talk about exact parallels. Number one, is Donald Trump stumping with Nick Fuentes?
0: He was at a lunch table with him. Is that a problem for you? Are you okay with him partying with Epstein?
2: I am not going to relitigate this.
0: Oh, now you're quiet. You were enunciating before, but now you're quiet.
2: No. I'm just not going to relitigate this. There's just no truth.
0: There's no truth.
3: Okay.
2: Let me let Horace respond to what you're saying, Charles. It is 2026, and in this year, the Democrats and the left are advantaged nationally, and they're likely able to take back the Senate and the House. However, if they do what they did in 2018, in Georgia, in Florida, and in Texas, where they run crazies, what they do is they lose and they will come up short. And that is what they're doing. I was on this show when I talked about Graham Plattner as an awful candidate that the party should never have allowed. El Sayed is an awful candidate.
4: I just want to take issue with one word that you said. And it's pristine. Abby showed us a chart of skyrocketing, vicious anti-Muslim content online, sponsored by the Republican Party in many ways.
0: And you said, no.
1: Wait a minute.
4: With a wink and a nod, they're like, okay, do they condemn it? And you just said, oh, you're expecting people to be pristine? Not being racist is not being
2: all of the anti-Semitism that we have watched over the last 100 years was a wink and a nod from the left.
4: The right has a bigger anti-Semitism.
3: What is lunch?
4: And an anti-Islam problem and an anti-immigrant problem and still an anti-black problem.
3: Okay, let me let Deja respond. Go ahead.
5: Nick Fuentes, he had lunch with Donald Trump, and you said, well, he happened to sit down. Who just happens to sit down at the lunch table with the president? A self-proclaimed Nazi.
2: It's not your paper.
0: I want you to stop turning on here because I'm not. Talk to her. She's talking to you.
2: I'm just saying, Times reported that what actually happened was he was an uninvited guest.
5: And he got close to the president, didn't even know who he was.
1: What about Epstein?
0: Did he just sit down at a table?
1: The guy that he tried to have kicked out of his club?
0: The one on the table, the guy that he tried to get kicked out of his club, the one he's smiling. Where did Abdul Isayed say,
1: I disavow my old friend, close personal friend Hassan Piker.
3: I just want to say, I let you guys do all of this, but I just have to point out that El Sayed did respond to the Hassan Piker thing. He says, I want to be crystal clear. Nobody speaks for this campaign besides me and my campaign spokespeople. While politicians and pundits try to make this race about a Twitch streamer, he's talking about Piker, we are going to be talking about gas, groceries, good schools, and healthcare. So
2: that is not a sister soldier moment.
3: An attempt to distance himself from it. It has happened. All right, everyone. Thank you very much. Thanks for watching Newsnight. Laura Coates Live starts right after a quick break.

0: happens to sit down at the lunch table with the president, a Nazi,
1: it's not your
0: a self-proclaimed
1: paper.
0: Nazi.
1: It's not your paper.
2: I want you to stop turning on here because I'm not. Talk to her. She's talking to you.
0: Self-proclaimed Nazi.
1: I'm just saying,
0: and you want to sit here and say
1: reported that what actually happened was he was an uninvited guest. And
0: he got close to the president
1: didn't even know who he was.
0: Not campaigning for Senate. I mean, guys, come on. It's like,
2: what about Epstein? Did he just sit down at a table?
3: The guy that he tried to have kicked out of his club?
2: No, yeah.
3: The guy that he tried to get kicked out of his club?
4: The one he's smiling
3: in
4: pictures.
3: Where did Abdul Isayed said, I disavow my old friend, close personal friend Hassan Piker.
1: He
3: They're not, we deserve 9/11. Hamas is 1,000 times better than Israel.
5: Hold on, I just want to say, I let you guys do all of this, but I just have to point out that El Sayed did respond to the Hassan Piker thing. He says, I want to be crystal clear, nobody speaks for this campaign besides me and my campaign spokespeople. While politicians and pundits try to make this race about a Twitch streamer, he's talking about Piker, we are going to be talking about gas, groceries, good schools, and healthcare. So
1: that is not a sister soldier moment.
5: An attempt to distance himself from it.
3: Sure.
5: It has happened. All right, everyone. Thank you very much. Thanks for watching Newsnight. Laura Coates Live starts right after a quick break.

0: This is CNN. Breaking tonight, 71 days before the midterms, and the Supreme Court hands Trump what he calls a major win on restricting mail-in voting. We're going to break down why this isn't the final word and what the ruling does and does not do. Plus,
1: I have a lot of real estate on my so he has a lot of room because
0: the insults fly between the United States and Canada in what the Wall Street Journal calls the dumbest trade war ever. Will Trump back down or escalate even further? And later,
2: I'm not scared of you.
3: If you think
2: Abdul, I just think you're a little misguided.
0: Democrat Senate nominee Abdul El-Sayed goes into the Fox Den. That's all tonight on Laura Coates Live. My opening statement tonight, the Supreme Court keeps trying to shape the playing field for the elections. The same court that gutted the Voting Rights Act in April is now handing the president yet another win, albeit a much narrower one, but with a real risk of injecting confusion among the voters and the public. And this time, it's about Trump's mission to restrict mail-in voting. And this time, the 6-3 ruling comes with only 71 days before the election. This is all tied to the president's executive order that was signed in March, and it would give DHS and the Postal Service an unprecedented role in running elections. It's why Democrat-led states sued to block it, because the Constitution, as you know, says states run elections, not the feds. Well, Trump's executive order would let DHS create state-specific lists of people it believes are eligible to vote in those states. Yes, lists. The Supreme Court said that was fine because states are not yet harmed by a list being created, and it's not them who has to do it. It also says the AG can prioritize investigating and prosecuting people who give ballots to ineligible voters. The court again ruled that's fine and within the president's circumscribed power. The third part, though, is the big one. And it calls for the post office to propose new rules about who even gets a mail-in ballot. Now, Trump wants it so that a state that does not comply with his order wouldn't get mail-in ballots sent out. The Supreme Court didn't actually rule on the merits of that. They just said it was premature for states to sue before the proposed rule was actually made. Quote, the court's disposition of this application does not mean that any measure taken by the government to implement the order will necessarily be lawful. On that score, time will tell. Time will tell. Well, time tells me that the Postal Service issued their finalized proposal Friday. And it says it would not deliver mail-in ballots in states that don't share their data with the government. So the Supreme Court is leaving the door open to eventually hear the actual merits of that case. And Justice Ketanji Brown Jackson thinks it's a cop-out. She slammed it as a kind of catch-me-if-you-can approach, saying, quote, the court declines to explain when exactly is the right time to bring a meritorious election rule claim challenging unconstitutional interference with electoral processes. The majority just signals that these claimants had to wait, even though the election cycle had started, and despite facing pocketbook costs, threats of prosecution, and an affront to their sovereignty, before receiving the relief to which

0: they are likely entitled. I want to begin with two election experts, the Democratic Secretary of State for Arizona, Adrian Fontes, and the director of the Safeguarding Democracy Project at UCLA School of Law, Richard Hasson. Secretary and Richard, thank you for being here. Secretary, I'll begin with you, because I want to know if you plan on complying with the post office demands for voter rolls.
1: Well, thanks for having me. And first, this fight isn't over. We have refused to hand over those voter rolls. And like 22 other states in the District of Columbia, the DOJ's prior illegal requests for sensitive data from voters has been denied by courts across the country, including by judges who were appointed by Donald Trump. So turning this information over to the federal government is now by law and adjudicated as not legal. And so we're not going to do it. Now, the Constitution, in my view, is very, very clear, as you indicated. Article 1, Section 4 says the states run elections. It is a time, place, and manner job of the states to do that. And so I think the Department of Homeland Security's problem is that we can't rely on their data as a really critical issue. And I think folks need to pay attention to that, too. The data from the feds is just garbage.
0: Secretary, at least 80% of your state, I understand, uses mail-in voting. 80%. So if the administration were to implement these mail-in voting restrictions, how would Arizona voters be impacted?
1: Well, Arizona's voters are going to vote by mail because this overreach, this federal intrusion into states' lawful operations is illegal. And I have faith, although some people have a lot less faith, I have faith that the rule of law still means something in this country. I think the Supreme Court, in its hedging and in its dodging, is going to ultimately come down on the side of the law. Now, that may be blind faith, and I hope that I'm right. That being the case, we're going to do everything that we can to serve our voters well. And let's not forget, Arizona, we have 27 days of early voting and live in-person voting for 27 days before Election Day. So we've got a lot of wiggle room here. We've got a lot of resources here. It's pretty easy to vote in Arizona, particularly by mail. And while in most general elections, it's upwards of 80% to 85%, in this primary that we just had, 90% of our voters voted early and almost all of them by mail. And so it's going to be almost impossible, even for states like Washington and Oregon and others who only vote by mail. It'll be almost impossible to implement this thing at this late date in the cycle.
0: Let's talk about this date, Rick, because one of the things that Justice Ketanji Brown Jackson wrote in her dissent was that this is going to inject chaos into the election, adding, quote, it also lets another shoe drop in the Kafkaesque nightmare that our precedents have been steadily creating for certain plaintiffs who seek to bring election-related challenges. So just describe just how much confusion a ruling like this might cause ahead of November.
2: So, you know, this was a weird ruling, as you mentioned at the top. The United States Postal Service issued a rule late Friday night, and the Supreme Court just didn't mention that in its order. Probably had this thing written, but didn't adjust it. And the whole point of the government's claim before the court was that this was premature because there was no final rule. Well, now we have a final rule, so we're going to go through this all over again. In the meantime, the clock is ticking. I believe North Carolina will be mailing ballots on September 4th. There's a federal law called UOCAVA, which protects military voters and overseas voters, requires ballots be sent out at least 45 days before the election, which takes us to mid-September. So I just don't see how it's possible to, there's going to be a district court judge is going to rule again on this final rule. It's going to go up to the appeals court. It's going to go back to the Supreme Court. Is this going to happen in time for the election? It just would be chaos to try to roll this out in the days, if not, you know, maybe a couple of weeks before people are actually going to be receiving their ballots.
0: So why do you think, Rick, they put this opinion out today? I mean, it's the first business day after the Friday ruling that the finalized rule from the USPS was actually put out. Why would they put out this opinion if the issue wasn't even resolved within the Postal Service?
2: Well, so the majority on the Supreme Court said, I think they were trying to make a more general point, which is you can't really challenge a proposed rule. You have to wait until the rule actually comes out, and then you can challenge it. Now, the state said,

0: It's already costing us. We have to prepare for this. We might have to buy new ballot envelopes. We have to prepare lists and all of these things. And the court said, well, that's too speculative. It's hypothetical. But it really was a strange thing to say, given that Friday night, they actually issued the final rule from the USPS. And so all they've done is postpone things for a week or two or three. In the meantime, the clock is ticking. And this case was filed July 27th. So it almost took them a month to do the first one. So I just don't see how there's time, even putting aside the legal matter, to actually get both of these rules out and implemented and get the states to follow them. People have already bought envelopes that they need for mailing. And this rule would require throwing out millions of dollars of envelopes to change the envelopes that are used for mail-in balloting. Just take one small point.
1: Oh, my goodness. Secretary Fontas, Rick Hassan, thank you both so much. I mean, with me now, CNN political commentator Shemichael Singleton and the publisher of the Watchdog Report on Substack, Kurt Bardella. Glad to have both of you here. I mean, look, I know the president has had quite an attack on mail-in ballots, although he did just vote in a mail-in last week, I want to say, in Florida. But this idea of the confusion among voters, why root for this if you're the administration? They think it's a huge win. I mean, about 30% of voters nationwide, and that includes deep red rural areas, I learned, they rely on mail-in votes. So this feels like stepping on quite the rake.
2: Yeah, look, about 60% of Trump voters in the most recent presidential election were over the age of 50, and then around 30%, 32% were over the age of 65. Now, there is a difference of about 15-18% between registered Republican voters and registered Democratic voters. But what's even more concerning for me as a strategist is that our voters are more concentrated in the rural areas.
1: Right.
2: And so for me, I'm always wondering, Laura, how do you maximize, engage turnout among those people, particularly as they're aging?
1: Any
2: advantage that you would have as a strategist, Kurt, you want to maintain that advantage. You want to double down on it. You want to spend more money on it. And so if the president's critique is we need to systematize our voting process because it takes too long to count the ballots, I think most people would have to say that's not unreasonable. And maybe the federal government could provide funding for states to improve that process. But this, to me, just strategically, I don't think in the long run would benefit my party.

0: Of Trump voters in the most recent presidential election were over the age of 50, and then around 30%, 32% were over the age of 65. Now, there is a difference of about 15-18% between registered Republican voters and registered Democratic voters. But what's even more concerning for me as a strategist is that our voters are more concentrated in the rural areas.
1: Right.
0: And so for me, I'm always wondering, Laura, how do you maximize, engage turnout among those people, particularly as they're aging?
1: Mail ballots?
0: Any advantage that you would have as a strategist, Kurt, you want to maintain that advantage. You want to double down on it. You want to spend more money on it. And so if the president's critique is we need to systematize our voting process because it takes too long to count the ballots, I think most people would have to say that's not unreasonable. And maybe the federal government could provide funding for states to improve that process. But this, to me, just strategically, I don't think in the long run would benefit my party overall, particularly when you look at Democrats. They're younger. They're more enthusiastic about the process right now because of the economic conditions, et cetera. This just doesn't make a lot of sense, Laura.
1: So is this trying to lay the foundation and the groundwork to suggest that if these states aren't agreeable, which he's trying to punish states that don't hand over voting roll? I mean, you're talking about lists. They're going to have lists of people that they say these are citizens and they get to vote. The post office will be the ones that will determine who gets it. I mean, we know the president has never gotten over the idea of his bogus election claims about election fraud. And while there has been instances of fraud, don't get me wrong, it has not changed the result. We've seen widespread data to confirm this over and over again. So what's the point here? To lay that foundation?
2: Listen, the reality is there is not a single election result that has been in any way impacted by election fraud.
1: Right.
2: So we're trying to create problems by solving a problem that doesn't actually exist. That's number one. Number two, the only reason to try to do something that would impact turnout, and in the last midterm election in 2022, almost half the votes cast in that election were by mail. The only thing that this serves to do is to depress turnout. The only reason why you would want to discourage participation in the democratic process is because you firmly believe that if the playing field is level, there's just not enough votes for you to win, so you're trying to sabotage the process. And number three, the USPS is about the worst-run entity in all of the federal government. The Postmaster General has testified multiple times this calendar year saying, we are insolvent, we are on the verge of bankruptcy, we are understaffed, we don't have the resources or the expertise to carry this mission out. Sorting data sets, deciding who should vote, who shouldn't, who's qualified, who's not. They ain't up to the job. So it's terrifying that they would want to have the USPS Postmaster General decide who gets to vote in American elections and who doesn't.
1: But states are the ones who are in charge of their elections. And by the way, in terms of funding, the president did fire key members of an overseeing body that would help to figure out how to distribute funding to be most resourceful and useful to the states. And so, I mean, Republicans have been arguing for decades that states, not Washington, should run elections. This turns it on its head.
0: Yeah, look, and I agree with that traditional orthodoxy because every state is different. The states know best where their voters are, and the state knows best how to engage with their voters around what is really a cornerstone of America's Democratic Republic process. That said, though, I do wonder if this may inadvertently backfire. Because, again, I think about some of our voters. I think about confusion among older voters who are thinking, well, can I still vote by mail, or do I now have to figure out a way to travel 25 minutes to vote? And the court, to me, it was odd the way they made this ruling. It was almost like they were saying, well, you know, the president has the right to say it should be improved, but he doesn't have the constitutional authority to override the state's rights here in terms of the overall voting process.
2: Nothing
0: they should
2: like
0: have provided more clarity.
2: Using your target demographic for turnout, then keep doing it, Republicans. Keep doing it.
1: Confusion doesn't sow trust. Sure, Michael, Kurt, stick around because we want you all to hear from you. Give me your questions. Give me your comments. 818-972-7272. Yes, that's really our number. And we're going to answer them later in the hour. Just make sure you include a first name and your city or a state. Well, the administration threatening an economic D-Day against Iran. But will the rest of the world get on board? Plus, Canada's fiery message to President Trump as the United States vows to place more tariffs on Canadian goods. How bad could this get, eh? That's next.

0: is CNN.
1: The trade war between the United States and Canada is turning into a war of words. After Trump slapped that 50% duty on Canadian products, Ontario's premier, Doug Ford, had three words for him.
2: Well, he can kiss my ass as far as I'm concerned. We need to throw everything in the kitchen sink at him. He's arrogant. He's cocky.
1: Now, Trump called that talk bluster, labeled Ford a flunky, and called the Canadian Prime Minister, Mark Carney, governor. Well, Doug Ford fired back at that.
3: I have a lot of real estate on my so he has a lot of room to kiss my We'll wait it out for 2 years, even if he lasts 2 years. But we'll wait it out, and hopefully they'll come to their senses when they see the pain he's putting on the American people.
1: And on Ford's last sentence, even the Wall Street Journal agrees with that and warned there's a political consequence for waging this war. Quote, one reason for Mr. Trump's frigid approval rating is that voters believe Mr. Trump

0: is CNN.
1: The trade war between the United States and Canada is turning into a war of words. After Trump slapped that 50% duty on Canadian products, Ontario's premier, Doug Ford, had three words for him.
2: Well, he can kiss my ass as far as I'm concerned. We need to throw everything in the kitchen sink at him. He's arrogant. He's cocky.
1: Now, Trump called that talk bluster, labeled Ford a flunky, and called the Canadian Prime Minister, Mark Carney, governor. Well, Doug Ford fired back at that.
3: And I have a lot of real estate on my so he has a lot of room to kiss my We'll wait it out for 2 years, even if he lasts 2 years, but we'll wait it out, and hopefully they'll come to their senses when they see the pain he's putting on the American people.
1: And on Ford's last sentence, even the Wall Street Journal agrees with that and warned there's a political consequence for waging this war. Quote, one reason for Mr. Trump's frigid approval rating is that voters believe Mr. Trump is waging blunder.

0: that 50% duty on Canadian products. Ontario's premier, Doug Ford, had three words for him.
1: Well, he can kiss my ass as far as I'm concerned. We need to throw everything in the kitchen sink at him. He's arrogant. He's cocky.
0: Now, Trump called that talk bluster, labeled Ford a flunky, and called the Canadian Prime Minister, Mark Carney, governor. Well, Doug Ford fired back at that.
2: I have a lot of real estate on my so he has a lot of room to kiss my We'll wait it out for 2 years, even if he lasts 2 years. But we'll wait it out, and hopefully they'll come to their senses when they see the pain he's putting on the American people.
0: And on Ford's last sentence, even the Wall Street Journal agrees with that and warned there's a political consequence for waging this war. Quote, one reason for Mr. Trump's frigid approval rating is that voters believe Mr. Trump is waging blunderbuss wars without a strategy. And on trade, they're right. I want to bring an economics professor from the University of Michigan, Justin Wolfers, and lead security analyst of the Washington Post Intelligence, Josh Rogan. Glad to have both of you here. I'll begin with you, Justin, because the president keeps demanding Canada acquiesce in this trade war, posting on Truth Social, quote, someone should get these clowns to fall in line or the consequences for Canada will be far worse. So what does he really want from this trade deal with Canada?
3: Look, I'm just going to say that sort of language just isn't going to help anyone here. It's a real puzzle what he wants from Canada, because it turns out I've done a lot of research before this hit just for you, Laura. It turns out America actually has a free trade agreement with Canada. President Clinton negotiated it. It was called NAFTA. And then do you know what happened? Was the first president Trump didn't quite like it, so he ripped it up and renegotiated, which basically meant he rebadged it, and he called it the USMCA, and that was passed by the US Congress, and that's law in both Canada and in the United States. So I think the current president, Trump, is really angry at that imbecile who put the existing free trade agreement into place.
0: I wonder who that would be, Josh, in terms of who that is. I mean, this puts Republicans in quite a bind, as you can imagine. They're talking about affordability ahead of the midterms, especially in border states. And listen to how Senator Susan Collins put this.
4: I still think imposing new tariffs on Canada is a mistake. Yesterday, I thought we had an agreement. This morning, I read that it had collapsed. So who knows what tomorrow will bring, but I hope it will bring an agreement.
0: All right, well, predict the spin heading into November.
5: You know, basically what Trump is doing is he's instituting a worldwide trade extortion scheme. The tariffs are not about any particular outcome. They're about going to each country and saying, hey, nice country you got there. It'd be a shame if something happened to it. And what he's seeking from each of these countries is submission. He wants them to submit their economic independence and sovereignty to him. And of course, the effect that that has in those countries is the opposite of what he wants. It puts the incentive to all of the politicians in Canada to oppose him, because if they do submit, they'd be thrown out of office right away. So what he's done is he's ensured the failure of his own policy, and in doing so, ensured that the retaliation will come. Now, while it's true that Canada will suffer more than the Americans, mm-hmm. it's also true that the Canadians are so pissed off at us right now. 80% of Canadians are against the United States for the first time in living memory, that they're willing to suffer more for the point of maintaining their sovereignty and standing up to Trump. Mm. And so that's not the case in Michigan. That's not the case in Maine. People in America are not a fan of these trade wars. They're not on board with Trump's strategy. So there will be political consequences, not for Trump, because he's not running, but for Republicans. But it's pretty clear that Trump doesn't care about that.
0: I mean, Justin, meantime, the Trump administration is sharpening its economic weapons against another country, Iran. Treasury Secretary Scott Bessent threatened new sanctions against any country doing business with Iran. And he said this afternoon.
6: In the Second World War, D-Day marked the historic beginning of a campaign with our allies to target and drive the enemy from its positions, including those in third countries. Today, in that same spirit, we are launching an economic onslaught against Iran's financial connections around the globe. Around the globe.
0: He said it twice, but didn't name two countries, China and Russia. So what

0: good are these sanctions if those countries aren't targeted?
1: I mean, does this work before? Let's spend a little bit of time with history. Laura, I want to share a quote with you. This is from John F. Kennedy's Secretary of State. He said, "Our aim is to tighten the noose around the blank economy until that regime becomes a complete pariah." That was 1963. The blank there was Cuba. Castro lived a long and healthy life at the top of the Cuban regime. He passed it along to his brother Raul, who handpicked his successor. We're 6 decades in to this exact same strategy. We're photocopying the old strategy, crossing out the word Cuba and throwing in the word Iran and hoping it works this time.
0: Josh, when you hear that, I mean, Iran calling the sanctions, quote, another failure, said it prepared to retaliate. It's prepared to retaliate if they're enacted. I mean, they've lived under sanctions for decades, to Justin's point, in terms of the longevity and the appetite of even Canada now talking about wanting to suffer a little bit more just to make a point. Trump insisted today that the country is, quote, completely collapsing. He's talking about Iran. I mean, does the latest round like this move the needle at all?
2: Well, it's pretty amazing that the Treasury Secretary announced an economic D-Day on Sunday, and then on Monday, when D-Day was supposed to come, he didn't announce what it was. There were no specifics. There is no actual action. It's just an empty threat at this point. If that had happened in the original D-Day, we would all be speaking German right now, okay? This is not a serious effort until there's an actual serious action. And until then, the credibility of the Trump administration is understandably not taken very seriously after all this time. So why would the Iranians take it seriously? Why would the Canadians take it seriously? Why would the Chinese take it seriously? Everybody knows that Trump always chickens out. So if he's going to announce an economic D-Day and not follow through on that economic D-Day, he's again undermined his own purpose, which is to raise the pressure on Iran. And that's not to say it would have worked even if he had done it.
0: Well, it's important to hear both your perspectives. Justin Wolfers, Josh Rogan, thank you both so much. Michigan Senate candidate Abdullah Al-Sayed venturing into hostile territory and sparring with Fox's Jesse Waters. So what does Beyonce have to do with it?
3: I think she'd be happy to invest in good roads in her community. I think she'd be happy to pay a little bit more so that everybody had a little bit more.
4: You're reaching a little deep into the pockets,
3: to be defending billionaires from your channel, Jesse. That's a crazy thing.

0: This is CNN.
1: So you're saying Beyonce, who just became a billionaire, she has to break you off something every year? She has to pay the politicians?
2: It's not me. It's the American public.
1: You're Beyonce, the one that wants the money.
3: That's not what break you off some means. Michigan Democrat Abdul El-Sayed ventured into hostile territory tonight, sitting down for an interview with Fox News' Jesse Waters. And it went pretty much as you'd expect it would go. The two clashed on just about everything from Medicare for all to abolishing ICE, even taxing Beyonce. But things really went off the rails once they got into culture war territory, like with this question.
1: So you think it's okay for a parent to slash his kid's thing-a-ling off? You think that's okay?
2: I mean, do you really want to have this conversation? Are you circumcised?
1: Yeah, but I mean, that's a personal question.
2: Okay,
1: doctor.
2: So you probably should want to move on.
1: Is circumcision's different than castration?
3: And El-Sayed's response to all that? He straight up said, voters don't care about those things.
2: Jesse, you have not asked me one time about the issues that people actually care about in Michigan. You don't want to talk about gas prices. You don't want to talk about groceries. You don't want to talk about health care. You don't want to talk about this stupid trade war that's about to destroy Michigan's
1: economy. We spent the whole interview talking about that stuff.
2: That's destroying, that is destroying our own military. You don't seem to want to talk about any of those things. You want to bring up all this culture war.
1: I'm getting at whether you think men should play in women's sports.
2: As the next U.S. Senator in Michigan,
1: it's a big issue.
2: I'm interested in getting money out of politics, putting money in your pocket, and passing Medicare for all.
1: You're filibustering,
2: Abdul. You know what most people don't care about? What sports kids play?
1: You're filibustering. It's a big issue.
3: Sir Michael Singleton and Kurt Bardella are both back with me. Kurt, I mean, he...

0: seems to be using a kind of Mamdani playbook where he just puts it back to the issues of affordability, which frankly is a huge kitchen table, dining table, corporate boardroom table issue in terms of affordability. And he's got a lot of gotcha questions instead. What are voters looking at when they see an interview like this? Are they seeing that they're trying to lay traps and he's walking around and saying, affordability, I see what you're doing?
1: All right, this could be groundbreaking here.
0: Oh, God.
1: Nobody watching that interview doesn't already know who they're voting for in November. There are no new votes here. If you're watching Fox News, Jesse Waters, you're probably not going to vote for Syed. And if you're a Syed supporter, you're not going to not vote for him because he went on Jesse Waters, did good, bad, indifferent, or somewhere in between. But the issue here of constantly stoking the culture war flame, it's what you do when you don't have anything to talk about, when you don't have accomplishments, when the economy is bad, when the war is going horribly, when you have
0: no exit strategy.
1: But that's
0: Abdul El-Sayed's point, right? Yeah. That he's essentially saying
1: it's a great point to make, but I will say there's no votes there, and I'm a campaign guy. So I believe you put your guy where you can, get the most votes to win the election and do all this grandstanding after, because there's nothing there for him in Michigan that helps him move the ball forward to win this election. No new votes there. So why waste the time?
0: Here's where I disagree, and I'd love for you both to offer your insight. There is something to be said about somebody who knows they're going into unfriendly territory and goes anyway. I mean, there's a hell of an episode of Game of Thrones when you've got Jon Snow, knowing the whole battle's against him, he stands with his sword up anyway. Why? Because he's a fighter. Isn't that what voters want? Somebody who's like, okay, I'm never scared.
2: Yeah,
0: what you want?
2: Look, that's what a lot of Democrats have been making clear, from my opinion as a Republican. However, I don't think you can divorce culture from the kitchen table issues. I think there is a very clear through line. And I think there were some pronouncements that El-Sayed made that Republicans will absolutely use to say, you know, maybe you don't like certain aspects of what President Trump has done over the past 16, 17 months. Maybe you liked the other Democrat who was running. But this guy's values aren't your values. Hey, Kurt, you know this well. There are a lot of voters who will look at that culturally. Mm-hmm. They will look at his religious background. These are not my views. I know people get uncomfortable having these conversations,
1: right,
2: Kurt, but they do matter. And,
1: right,
2: and you can turn on that switch to motivate people behind some of those uncomfortable
1: things. Before
0: challenge. You go in, I want you to respond to that, but I do want to play, you mentioned in religion. I mean, El-Sayed would be the first Muslim senator if elected.
2: Yeah.
0: And a lot of it being made of his faith, and MAGA is throwing, you know, out buzzwords like Sharia law, et cetera. And he responded when he was asked about this. Listen. Mm-hmm.
3: So getting rid of Sharia law's white supremacy, can you explain that one?
4: Do you know what canon law is, Jesse? I assume you're Christian, right?
3: Yeah, tell me.
4: All right, so canon law is the name for Christian law. I don't begrudge you your right to practice your faith as you choose. I don't know why the idea that I could practice my faith as I choose is a problem. Nobody is trying to push Sharia law on anyone else, just like I hope nobody is trying to push canon law on anybody else, because we live in an America where you should have the freedom of your religion. If the only answer that Mike Rogers and Donald Trump and J.D. Vance have to this economy is to point to me and say there are scary words associated with him, I'm just going to tell you those scary words are not raising gas prices or keeping you from seeing your doctor.
0: Evaluate his response.
1: I think that's a fine response, but I think that out of this interview, Republicans have more to play with to attack him with,
2: yeah,
1: than Syed has to play with and to flip it around, and that's why it's a net loss.
2: You're right, Kurt.
0: How so? Tell me, explain more of that. Why do you think he has more?
1: Because if you play out these sound bites in an ad, and you don't have a great answer on women in sports, you don't have a great answer, really. You just attack the Christian faith is how it will play, right? Mm-hmm. Like, again, the goal is to get the most votes. And in order to do that in Michigan, which is not a deep blue state, by the way, you're going to have to get some independents. You're going to have to get some people who don't always vote Democrat. And that's the kind of stuff that will scare them away from you when you're compared to a vanilla candidate like Mike Rogers.
2: I mean, he's 100% correct. I mean, Kurt used to
1: stop the interview right there.
2: Kurt used to do this for a long time when he used to be a Republican. Kurt, you remember how effective we have always been in mobilizing those issues where Democrats would say, well, why are people voting based on this? This has nothing to do with the tangible. And it was always effective every single time, because for the average layperson, the way they view the world and their values and having a connection to a candidate they are potentially going to vote for, it matters, Laura, every single time. And I think Kurt's correct.
1: Well, and the bottom line is, if this election is about kitchen table issues, Democrats will win huge. If this election is about anything but that, Republicans could hold on to power.
2: Yeah.
1: And this played into that.

0: We're getting lots of questions from you guys tonight, so let's start answering them. And just a reminder, if you want to participate, text us your question at 818-972-7272. Yep, that's really the number. Give me your first name and city or state as well. I got Jermichael Singleton and Kurt Bardella back with me. All right, first question. This is Sharon from Pennsylvania, and she asks this question. I'm 71 years old, and I've been voting by mail for the past 3 years. Should I worry about my right to vote by mail? That was your exact point earlier, Jermichael.
1: That was my point earlier that I was making. I would say get clarity immediately. You've got to get clarity.
0: From who?
1: From your local officials. And this is why I was saying, to me, the way the court decided this, it just didn't make a lot of sense because there's so much ambiguity here. Mm-hmm. The average person is wondering, well, does this mean I can't vote by mail? What exactly does this mean?
2: Josh Shapiro, if you're watching, get on this.
0: All right. I've got David from California, and he asked this question again. How can changing the election rules for any election in little more than 60 days before the actual election seem reasonable or fair? Your trust issue question.
2: Well, it's not. And this is why this isn't going to happen, because these election officials do not have the ability to actually implement any major change. Ballots are already being printed right now and sent out. So it's too late for this cycle, in my opinion, for this to actually take effect. They'll just create confusion.
1: And they said it wouldn't be until next year, potentially, anyway.
0: Potentially, sementually. Listen, a viewer from Illinois asked this question. Again, voting, it's on your mind. If Trump can vote by mail, then why is it not okay for everyone else? He has time to golf, then he can make time to vote in person. All right, well, Jermichael, he did vote by mail.
1: He did vote by mail, and as I said, I don't see voting by mail as a negative. And Kurt and I, when we were both on the same side before he went to the other side, we used to talk about this for years, Kurt. How do we maximize the turnout with our people?
2: It was our advantage.
1: Our people are getting older. We want to spend more money to make sure that the operation is more robust and more efficient as possible. So come election time, we're not scrambling, trying to make sure those people can participate. And here we are, what, 10 years
2: old
1: later.
2: Old people like Donald Trump like to vote by mail.
1: With a different perspective on this. I just think we're making a strategic mistake.
0: Well, tell it to the people. On the president's tariff war with Canada, Jason from Minnesota.

0: getting lots of questions from you guys tonight, so let's start answering them. And just a reminder, if you want to participate, text us your question at 818-972-7272. Yep, that's really the number. Give me your first name and city or state as well. I got Jermichael Singleton and Kurt Bardella back with me. All right, first question. This is Sharon from Pennsylvania, and she asks this question. I'm 71 years old, and I've been voting by mail for the past 3 years. Should I worry about my right to vote by mail? That was your exact point earlier,
1: Jermichael.
0: That was
1: my point earlier that I was making. I would say get clarity immediately. You've got to get clarity.
0: From who?
1: From your local officials. And this is why I was saying, to me, the way the court decided this, it just didn't make a lot of sense because there's so much ambiguity here. Mm-hmm. The average person is wondering, well, does this mean I can't vote by mail? What exactly does this mean?
2: Josh Shapiro, if you're watching, get on this.
0: All right. I've got David from California, and he asked this question again. How can changing the election rules for any election in little more than 60 days before the actual election seem reasonable or fair? Your trust issue question.
2: Well, it's not. And this is why this isn't going to happen, because these election officials do not have the ability to act.

0: the ability to actually implement any major change. Ballots are already being printed right now and sent out. So it's too late for this cycle, in my opinion, for this to actually take effect. It'll just create confusion.
1: And they said it wouldn't be until next year, potentially, anyway.
2: Potentially, sementually. Listen, a viewer from Illinois asked this question. Again, voting, it's on your mind. If Trump can vote by mail, then why is it not okay for everyone else? He has time to golf, then he can make time to vote in person. All right, well, Shermichael, he did vote by mail.
1: He did vote by mail, and as I said, I don't see voting by mail as a negative. Hey, Kurt and I, when we were both on the same side before he went to the other side, we used to talk about this for years, Kurt. How do we maximize the turnout with our people?
0: It was our advantage.
1: Our people are getting older. We want to spend more money to make sure that the operation is more robust and more efficient as possible. So come election time, we're not scrambling, trying to make sure those people can participate. And here we are, what, 10 years
0: old
1: later.
0: Old people like Donald Trump like to vote
1: with,
0: by mail.
1: A different perspective on this. I just think we're making a strategic mistake.
2: Well, tell it to the people. On the president's tariff war with Canada, Jason from Minnesota, hi Minnesota, asked this question. Why does the president continue to burn bridges with our allies and alienate the United States? Well, that seems like a rhetorical question, but Kurt, do you want to answer it?
0: I mean, is it Monday? Like this is what he did. This is what he does. Burn bridges. I mean, ask anyone who's even worked. Go ask Mike Pence how working with Donald Trump works out when you're his vice president. Like, he torches everybody at some point in time.
2: Well, then how do you cross that bridge when we need to, like times in the future? Liz from British Columbia asked this question. Do the GOP have even the slightest clue how badly pissing off Canadians is going to go for them? Shermichael, do you want to take that one?
1: I mean, look, for me, it's not that I'm worried about pissing off Canadians. It's that I'm worried about the president not being on message for this election cycle. And all polling data, all surveys, all focus group, qualitative assessments all indicate that that's the number one issue impacting Americans. And so I want the president talking every single day how we're going to resolve this conflict in Iran, how we're going to drop gas prices, how we're going to make housing more affordable. That has got to be the focus for the administration with, what, 72, 71 days before people start to really vote. It's just crazy.
0: Donald Trump is your biggest liability coming into November at this rate. Democrats should just go on vacation.
1: This for years.
0: Just let him keep talking.
2: Talk about sound bites looping and looping. Shermichael Singleton, Kurt Bardella, and hey, all of you out there, thank you. All right, it was day 6 of the Tupac Shakur murder trial. Another dramatic turn today as prosecutors confronted the jury with Dwayne Keefe D. Davis's own words. This time we heard from the interview that he gave to a filmmaker nearly a decade ago for the documentary Death Row Chronicles, which brings us to Exhibit A. Why did he even break his silence in the first place?
3: So why did you agree to tell your story after all these years?
4: I agreed to tell my story?
3: Yeah, to us. I mean, I know why you told your story to police.
4: Saved my life. And I was really facing the death penalty. I felt we was betrayed. Then, you know, just the way we was done by the crooked cops, the media, everybody.
2: He's talking about his earlier case that was unrelated to this one, where he was giving a proffer and was hoping to avoid criminal charges there. And then there's Exhibit B, No Remorse. Just listen to how Keefe D describes the late hip-hop legend, who, by the way, I remind you, was just 25 years old at the time.
3: About Tupac, like, did you ever feel bad? I mean, this is a kid on, you know, the prime of his life. Artist that everyone loves.
4: To me, it was an ignorant kid in the prime of his life doing stupid shit out here. Jumped on my nephew, him and his little gang. You know, you're a rapper, stay in your lane. I hated happening to him, stuff like that. And, you know, it really changed my life.
2: Changed his life. And finally, Exhibit C, the apology that never came.
5: Do you want to apologize? To his family?
4: No, I didn't do nothing. I didn't do nothing to his family.
2: He does admit in earlier interviews that he was not the trigger puller, but the shot caller that led to the death of Tupac Shakur, which he stands presumed innocent today. He his own words, the star witness by the prosecution. And that final moment hit hard today as Keefe D's refusal to apologize echoed through the room.

room, and Tupac's own sister was seen tearing up. Look, day 7 picks up tomorrow. I'll be back covering all of it on CNN All Access. It's also available on Amazon Prime and HLN. It's Emmy season, everyone, and who better to count down to the big show than CNN's Elizabeth Wagmeister. She's going to be here from L.A. with her new gig with some of Hollywood's biggest Emmy-nominated stars.

0: and this is CNN. Emmy season is officially upon us, and if you're a fan of hit shows like The Pitt, Euphoria, The Diplomat, or Widow's Bay, you are not going to want to miss this new series hosted by my great friend Elizabeth Wagmeister. She sat down with the stars of all of those shows for in-depth conversations about their careers and everything in between. The show is called Coming Up with Elizabeth Wagmeister and is now streaming on the CNN app. Wagmeister, welcome.
1: Thank you so much, and I am so excited to talk about this new series with you.
0: I'm so excited. When I saw it, I'm like, I have to watch every single episode, and you have quite the roster, my friend, of stars from this year's hottest shows. What are you hoping to achieve through these conversations?
1: So really the idea behind Coming Up is I am sitting down with these esteemed world-renowned actors, but I'm talking to them about their journey coming up in a very tough industry. So we have heard them all on press junkets and we see them on red carpets, but I really wanted to get a more vulnerable, real side of them and to talk about the times that it wasn't so easy. So as you see there, we have Matthew Rhys. He is a double nominee. Allison Janney, Coleman Domingo, Paul W. Downs, who is not just one of the stars, but also the co-creator of Hacks, which is the top nominated comedy of this year. We have Catherine Lanasa, who is from one of my favorite shows, The Pitt, which is the top nominated show this year at the Emmys. So it really shows you a different side. And I really hope that all of our viewers really love that and get to see something new.
0: They will love it. You are so easy to talk to. They open up in ways that most people cannot get them to. They're very vulnerable. They're raw with their emotions and they're fun. And you sat down with somebody who is so phenomenal, Coleman Domingo, who is having a fantastic year just so far. He starred in the box office smash hit Michael. So my kid

0: kids think he is now Joe Jackson, but that's beside the point. He's now nominated for 2 Emmys for his roles in Euphoria and the 4 Seasons as well. So what did he tell you about seeing his work finally recognized in this way?
1: He really is one of the busiest men in Hollywood. He's mm-hmm. not just starring in those 2 shows and that movie. When I was interviewing him, Laura, I'm not kidding, I also forgot that this year he was also in Steven Spielberg's movie Disclosure Day. Because that's how busy he is that I forgot that that was also this year. So this man is constantly working. He was just a dream to speak with. He is so lovely. And as you said, he is a double nominee, both for Euphoria and also mm-hmm. for The 4 Seasons, which is a Tina Fey comedy. And he told me what it meant to be nominated for both of those. Let's take a look.
2: The idea of being impactful in both comedy and in drama is pretty extraordinary. That's why I've always wanted to be seen in the industry, that I can do anything. I've always believed that I have attributes that can lean into all different forms and mediums, which is why I do so much. And I'm a writer, a director, and a producer, and an actor. But also, I feel like I don't want to pigeonhole myself, so I'm always challenging myself with different genres. So this acknowledgement is really, it's really beautiful. It makes me feel great, you know? Even just to get 1 nomination, please. It's a crowded television landscape. And I know the idea of getting a nomination is huge. It's a feat these days. And so to get 2 is extraordinary. And I'm very grateful.
0: I love that. I love his voice, too, by the way. Obviously, like, he's so genuine and authentic. And he has different voices for all of his. I'm a big fan. Go ahead. Love it.
1: What's next? As I said, he was so lovely. And he also spoke a lot about paying it forward mm-hmm. and how he wants to create spaces for others. And for him, when he was coming up, he didn't see roles written for him. So he became a writer. Then he became a producer. Then he became a director. He has always created his own lane. And now he's trying to do that for others as well. So super, super inspiring stuff from Coleman Domingo.
0: Well, hey, I'm in Washington, D.C. You spoke to the Oscar winner and 7-time Emmy winning actress, of course, Allison Janney. You know why I'm referencing Washington, D.C. and the West Wing. She played the president on The Diplomat, and she's come a long way from that breakout role on The West Wing, which she landed at the young, tender age of 40. What has that taught her about ageism in this industry, particularly for women actors?
1: You know, look, Laura, you say the young age of 40, and let's be honest, it is. But also, mm-hmm. this is Hollywood. And something that Allison Janney and I spoke about is that Hollywood really values youth. They put a lot of emphasis on youth. And many women say it's done by 30. You can't get any roles. And Allison Janney said the fact that she got that powerful role of C.J. Craig at 40 was a big deal. And now, later in her life, to play the female president of the United States on Netflix is incredible. So she said the roles keep getting better, but let's hear it in her words.
3: The roles are far more interesting for women nowadays.
4: How have you seen roles change for women throughout the course of your career?
3: I've just seen them having parts that aren't dependent on a relationship with a man.
5: So let's talk about the Senate.
3: They're their own thing, and they're more interesting. The characters have gotten more interesting. They're able to be more than just one thing, and I hope that keeps happening for me, too, because I can't ever see retiring from doing this, so I can't wait to see more changes come for women.
1: The one quick thing I want to say, Laura, as our friend Bevy Smith always says, it gets greater later.
0: I love that. And of course, you get better every single time I see you. Wagmeister, this is an incredible series. I'm so proud to watch it and see you in it. And of course, all the people you have featured. So thank you so much. Thank you all for watching. The Story Is With Alex Michelson is next.
6: I'm Alex Michelson, live in Los Angeles. Coming up, the story is voting by mail. The Supreme Court hands President Trump a win on one of his signature election issues, but it's not the final word. The story is a border brawl. What started as a battle over tariffs has turned to a war of insults. President Trump is warning Canada to fall in line, while Ontario's premier is telling the president exactly where he can go. And the story is Nevada wildfires, the Hawk Fire, scorching thousands of acres, destroying homes, and forcing tens of thousands to evacuate as firefighters battle high winds and flames.
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6: And the top story is in Washington. A little more than 2 months before the high-stakes midterm elections, the U.S. Supreme Court has given Donald Trump an interim win in his effort to restrict mail-in

0: voting. The court's conservative majority upholding part of the president's executive order from back in March that was challenged by states led by Democrats. That order gives the Homeland Security Department and the U.S. Postal Service unprecedented new roles in the running of elections. DHS would have to compile state-specific voter eligibility lists, and then the Postal Service would impose new mandates on states that want to send ballots through the mail. These are major changes, and it's not clear how long they will take to actually implement. What is clear, they're injecting confusion and uncertainty in the voting process. The president has long, baselessly, rallied against mail-in voting, calling it corrupt and fraudulent, even though he often does it himself, just did it recently. CNN senior legal analyst Ellie Honig here with analysis.
1: What the court did do today is issue an important temporary procedural ruling. The court basically said it's too early. They said the states who are suing to block this, the Democratic-run states, cannot yet show enough concrete specific harm that we can rule on this case as a court. Essentially, the court said, well, there's a bunch of hypotheticals here that could lead to some harm, but we're not there yet. So the ultimate constitutional issue still to be resolved, but for now, a big win for the Trump administration.
0: We'll talk about the takeaways from the Supreme Court decision and what it means for November midterms with our political panel a little later in the show. But now we want to get to the other big political story. It is now Tuesday morning in South Carolina, where voters will cast their ballots in the day ahead in the Republican Senate runoff. Darlene Graham has been in office for less than 6 weeks after the death of her brother, Senator Lindsey Graham. She is facing Congressmember Ralph Norman. The winner will take on Democrat Annie Andrews in November. Gavin Jackson is the host of SEC-TV's weekly public affairs show this week in South Carolina and the weekly South Carolina Lead podcast. He also was one of the co-moderators of that debate where Darlene Graham claimed that national security was not her thing. Gavin Jackson, welcome to The Story Is for the first time.
2: Yeah, thanks for having me on.
0: So where are we at? In these final hours, what's the sense on the ground in terms of who's ahead, if anybody is?
2: That's a good question, Alex. We're all wondering that. We're going to find out after 7 p.m. tonight here in South Carolina, because polling right now, we just saw a recent poll come out from Trafalgar Group, which shows Darlene and Ralph Norman neck and neck. We're literally talking half a percentage point here, so way within the margin of error. No one could really tell you definitively which way this race is going. It's been a whirlwind past 45 days in South Carolina since we lost the late Senator Lindsey Graham. And it's been a sprint. You know, 2 weeks ago, we had 10 candidates in this race. Now we have just two. And they're pretty different people there, too, as well. But, you know, it's really wide open right now. I don't think we're going to know the results until really late Tuesday evening.
0: In terms of that debate that got so much attention, when Darlene Graham said that national security is not my thing, you're sitting there. What's that like in the room? And days later, as you've talked to voters, how are voters responding to that moment?
2: Right. So it was a bit of a forthright answer, some would say. I think we were kind of getting maybe a little bogged down in foreign policy issues. But that's, you know, we were partnered with Newsmax on that. That was more of their debate. So we came up with those questions separately. I think we, you know, really got into foreign policy when foreign policy is really not the name of the game when it comes to this election. And Senator Graham really made that clear. That's been her message since the beginning of this, saying that she is not like her brother when it comes to her record or her stances on foreign policy. Of course, the late senator was a huge hawk when it came to national security, and he was known for that. I mean, look at the international leaders that attended his funeral, for example. So that's going to be a huge shift when it comes to whoever wins this race today and goes on to the November election, because all the issues are the economy. That's what voters are telling us about. And I spoke to several voters in a key county, Horry County, which is Myrtle Beach, where we saw the president on Friday rallying for her. And a lot of the voters who were supporters of hers said, you know, they did have a bit of a cringe, a little drawback to how forthright, how honest she was about that answer. But at the same time, they know she's an outsider. They're not too concerned about that. And even the president was saying at that rally, she has good people around her. She'll surround herself with the right people. And that's one of the advantages of her situation right now, is that she has the late senator's staff with her, staying with her, supporting her, getting her read up on these kind of things. Because again, Taiwan's not top of mind for South Carolinians, but we all understand that, You know, it's a very flat world that we live in and everything's connected. So she's trying to make that case that she's an outsider and she will know what to do when the moment comes. But right now, of course, that was a very viral moment that broke through to

0: folks that really aren't paying attention.
1: Yeah.
0: And again, the voters aren't too swayed by it at this point.
1: Well, and one of the things she's clearly suggesting she'll do when the moment comes is listen to President Trump and essentially do what he wants. Talk about why is President Trump so all in for her in a way he isn't with almost any other candidate across the country, and what that may also have to do with Ralph Norman, her opponent.
0: Right, so we did see Governor Henry McMaster appoint her to fill out the remainder of her brother's term right immediately after his death in July. And then that progressed into the president, his telling of it, that he told her to go ahead and run for the full term. He supports her. He sees her as someone of an ally, you know, continuing on Lindsey Graham's legacy. You know, of course, Lindsey and the president had a contentious relationship going back to 2015 when he was also running for president. But Graham came around and became a very close ally. He had the ear of President Donald Trump, and he really solidified that relationship so much so that it's carrying over to his sister, Darlene, who Trump sees as someone that would be easy to get along with his agenda, not ask too many questions, be that hard yes when he needs her to be. And that's different than Congressman Ralph Norman, who you might remember endorsed his longtime friend, former governor, former USUN ambassador Nikki Haley in the 2024 presidential primary. He came around and supported Trump eventually when she dropped out. But that's just one example of maybe not all the times when Ralph Norman's been in lockstep with President Trump, which is the modern day Republican Party. He's a member of the House Freedom Caucus. And if you go back to 2025, which is a lifetime ago in January, when it was President-elect Donald Trump and he was trying to get Speaker Mike Johnson elected, Ralph Norman was one of those holdouts, so much so that Congresswoman Nancy Mace, also from South Carolina, got the president on the phone, walked it over to Ralph and said, talk to him, get him in the room. And again, that was an advantage. That was a moment there where Congressman Norman was talking about using that moment as leverage to really try and get some of his concessions granted. But again, these days you don't use leverage against the president.

0: she will know what to do when the moment comes. But right now, of course, that was a very viral moment that broke through to folks that really aren't paying attention. Yeah. And again, the voters aren't too swayed by it at this point.
1: Well, one of the things she's clearly suggesting she'll do when the moment comes is listen to President Trump and essentially do what he wants. Talk about why is President Trump so all in for her in a way he isn't with almost any other candidate across the country, and what that may also have to do with Ralph Norman, her opponent.
0: Right. So we did see Governor Henry McMaster appoint her to fill out the remainder of her brother's term right immediately after his death in July. And then that progressed into the president, his telling of it, that he told her to go ahead and run for the full term. He supports her. He sees her as someone of an ally, you know, continuing on Lindsey Graham's legacy. You know, of course, Lindsey and the president had a contentious relationship going back to 2015 when he was also running for president. But Graham came around and became a very close ally. He had the ear of President Donald Trump, and he really solidified that relationship so much so that it's carrying over to his sister, Darlene, who Trump sees as someone that would be easy to get along with his agenda, not ask too many questions, be that hard yes when he needs her to be. And that's different than Congressman Ralph Norman, who you might remember endorsed his longtime friend, former governor, former USUN ambassador Nikki Haley in the 2024 presidential primary. He came around and supported Trump eventually when she dropped out. But that's just one example of maybe not all the times when Ralph Norman's been in lockstep with President Trump, which is the modern day Republican Party. He's a member of the House Freedom Caucus. And if you go back to 2025, which is a lifetime ago in January, when it was President-elect Donald Trump and he was trying to get Speaker Mike Johnson elected, Ralph Norman was one of those holdouts, so much so that Congresswoman Nancy Mace, also from South Carolina, got the president on the phone, walked it over to Ralph and said, talk to him, get him in the room. And again, that was an advantage. That was a moment there where Congressman Norman was talking about using that moment as leverage to really try and get some of his concessions granted. But again, these days you don't use leverage against the president, especially in your own party. He uses it against you. And that's what we're seeing happen right now.
1: And if he ends up losing, that's probably his undoing. But we'll see, because as you said, the race is really close, and it'll be fascinating to see if we have a winner at this time tomorrow. People will be voting in the coming hours. Gavin Jackson, host of This Week in South Carolina, joining us from Columbia. Thanks for your reporting, and major props on your Zoom background. That's about as nice as it gets. We appreciate having you here to start us.

0: around and became a very close ally. He had the ear of President Donald Trump, and he really solidified that relationship so much so that it's carrying over to his sister, Darlene, who Trump sees as someone that would be easy to get along with his agenda, not ask too many questions, be that hard yes when he needs her to be. And that's different than Congressman Ralph Norman, who you might remember endorsed his longtime friend, former governor, former U.S. UN ambassador Nikki Haley in the 2024 presidential primary. He came around and supported Trump eventually when she dropped out. But that's just one example of maybe not all the times when Ralph Norman's been in lockstep with President Trump, which is the modern day Republican Party. He's a member of the House Freedom Caucus. And if you go back to 2025, which is a lifetime ago in January, when it was President-elect Donald Trump and he was trying to get Speaker Mike Johnson elected, Ralph Norman was one of those holdouts, so much so that Congresswoman Nancy Mace, also from South Carolina, got the president on the phone, walked it over to Ralph and said, talk to him, get him in the room. And again, that was an advantage. That was a moment there where Congressman Norman was talking about using that moment as leverage to really try and get some of his concessions granted. But again, these days you don't use leverage against the president, especially in your own party. He uses it against you. And that's what we're seeing happen right now.
1: And if he ends up losing, that's probably his undoing. But we'll see, because as you said, the race is really close, and it'll be fascinating to see if we have a winner at this time tomorrow. People will be voting in the coming hours. Gavin Jackson, host of This Week in South Carolina, joining us from Columbia. Thanks for your reporting, and major props on your Zoom background. That's about as nice as it gets. We appreciate having you here to start us off on The Story Is. Now to this, the White House's so-called economic D-Day against Iran turned out to be a, quote, warning shot for its trading partners. On Monday, the U.S. Treasury Secretary threatened new sanctions on countries refusing to cut economic ties with Tehran. Secretary of the Treasury Scott Bessent did not name any country specifically, but experts tell CNN that China, India, Turkey, Iraq, and the United Arab Emirates could be most at risk for U.S. action. Tehran's top negotiator dismissed the announcement as a bluster and says that Washington is, quote, not in a position to limit Iran's economic relations. CNN's Kevin Liptak had this question for Bessent.
2: You described this as an economic D-Day, but D-Day wasn't a threat of an invasion, and the U.S. didn't give a timeline to Germany. So why not impose the sanctions today?
3: Well, we are giving everyone the opportunity to remedy bad behavior. Why would I want to blow up the global financial system? We believe that it is important to level set and give people a cure period, but they should know that that will move very quickly and that we are serious.
1: Meanwhile, President Trump is escalating his trade war with Canada with promises of more economic pain. On Monday, he warned that if Canadian leaders do not, in his words, fall in line, then the consequences would be far worse. He's threatening to double tariffs on Canadian cars and car parts to 50%. That's on top of the 50% tariffs he placed on many Canadian goods over the weekend. Canada, meanwhile, is promising to match those levies dollar for dollar. But the Prime Minister of Canada, Mark Carney, says his country is willing to return to trade talks if the Trump administration has, quote, the right attitude. He said that last week's negotiations fell apart when U.S. officials demanded last-minute and unfair trade terms. President Trump, meanwhile, sharpened his rhetoric in a Truth Social post, saying Canada is, quote, among the worst nations in the world to deal with, and that the U.S. doesn't need Canada, but they need us. One of his targets, Ontario Premier Doug Ford, who had a harsh response to the president's insults.
4: Did the Prime Minister tell you to ask you to tone it down a bit?
5: No, he didn't. I'm not going to comment, but he wasn't against that. And I have a lot of real estate on my so he has a lot of room to kiss. So
6: well done.
5: I just do. I'm a big dude. What can I say? Hopefully they'll come to their senses when they see the pain he's putting on the American people. And we have to focus on the red states. I've been in this game a lot longer than he has. I got skin on me like an alligator. And you think an insult from him hurts me? Well, bring it on, buddy. I'm ready. Bring it on.
1: Ryan Patel has relatively little real estate back there. He joins me now. He's a senior fellow at the Drucker School of Management at Claremont Graduate University. The workouts are working, Ryan.
6: Yes.
1: Good to have you. So, Terry.

0: tariff talk, trade talk, all this bluster back and forth. What does this mean for the average American, the average Canadian? Is this going to make things more expensive?
1: So in the long term, yes. But let me take a step back what this is going on right now. I think when you think of the North American supply system, $20 billion of is what is going to be taxed and 50%, 5% of the imports from, you know, that Canada's buying from the U.S. So relatively a little bit smaller. But really what the story is,
0: yeah.
1: The story is it's not so much about the tariffs as about the inputs that's going to

0: he's putting on the American people. And we have to focus on the red states. I've been in this game a lot longer than he has. I got skin on me like an alligator. And you think an insult from him hurts me? Well, bring it on, buddy. I'm ready. Bring it on.
1: Ryan Patel has relatively little real estate back there. He joins me now. He's a senior fellow at the Drucker School of Management at Claremont Graduate University. The workouts are working, Ryan.
2: Yes.
1: Good to have you. So tariff talk, trade talk, all this bluster back and forth. What does this mean for the average American, the average Canadian? Is this going to make things more expensive?
3: So in the long term, yes. But let me take a step back what this is going on right now. I think when you think of the North American supply system, $20 billion of is what is going to be taxed and 50%, 5% of the imports from, you know, that Canada's buying from the U.S. So relatively a little bit smaller. But really what the story is, the story is it's not so much about the tariffs, it's about the inputs that's going to cost. So you saw the automotive, for example, like it's not just about the product that you're buying from Canada, it's the car parts that go back and forth between the two. So the inputs in the supply chain, that's where it's going to be more expensive. And so if you think about investments our companies are trying to choose to do for the consumer, they cannot assume that what's going to happen now to 6 months from now, they're going to make a decision today to do it. So the reason why this is the story is because the North American supply chain system, should it stay where it is, would be a lot more expensive for both countries, which at the end of the day will be expensive for the consumer.
1: Yeah, because there's been so much on the tariff front. One day it's this, one day it's this. One day you're the worst thing ever. The next day we made a deal. All the rest of it, back and forth, back and forth, back and forth. That it's kind of exhausting and hard to even follow and wonder how much of it is true. Is this real? Is this a real thing, what's happening now?
3: I mean, I think you just said it, and this is what I was trying to hopefully focus on, is it's the rhetoric is to get to a negotiation point. Let's just, if you take all the political aspect to it and think about it from a business perspective, they're trying to get a deal done. How is it going to get done, right? And really, there's a deadline, January 6th, not deadline, but what I think is a deadline is the 50% of the automotives will hit in 6 months. So it gives them, and we've seen this kind of trade before between the two. Mark Carney came out and said, hey, we'll do a deal if we can, and this is what's happened before. Yeah. You know what's going to happen, most likely. Hopefully, I'm wrong. We get near the deadline, we're going to go back and forth for the next couple months, and then they're going to end up doing a deal.
1: Right. And then I guess the question is who ended up paying more money and who gets money back and all the rest of it. In the past, it was found that some of the tariffs were not legal, right? And companies got a rebate check. But you know who didn't get the rebate checks? All of us that paid the money to the company. So it was like almost like a big tax break for them. But okay. Meanwhile, it's D-Day for Iran without an invasion, as Kevin Liptak pointed out. Who is actually being targeted with this economic D-Day? What do you make of those threats?
3: Yeah, so this story is less about, this is not just a tariff on Iran. This is, if you take a step back, we're talking about the global economic system that the U.S. potentially is saying they're going to use. So for example, the currency rate of anyone who's doing, you know, business with Iran, could be China, could be India, could be other countries, that could affect the U.S. currency, their currency. This is a global financial system that could potentially be sanctioned among all of us. So I want people to understand this is what that D-Day comment, I think, is what they're trying to loot. It hasn't occurred yet. That's not what they're doing.
1: So this is a bigger deal than the tariff fight with Canada.
3: Yes, they're two different stories, but there's two different aspects of how you're using economic power. Yeah. We're talking about right now global leverage in a financial system that is being dangled out there that this is what the U.S. could do.
1: So if they do that and they launch their invasion on Normandy, what's Iran's response? What kind of leverage that they have?
3: I mean, the leverage is, there's a lot. They have their own partners as well, right, that they could put leverage on that they do business with. And we've seen, I mean, obviously, economically, they have less to come back toward the U.S., but their partners can. The whole ecosystem can, right? And we know where, you know, the majority of the oil is being bought by other countries. That pressure could be put on by the U.S. I don't think we want to be in that situation. I don't think anybody wants to be in that situation for any consumer around anywhere, to be honest. And I think the threat is very interesting. I think it should be seen by the average person that they haven't gone to all the way to that point, to all those financial institutions and say you can't do business with, you know.
1: And of course, they still have control of the Strait of Hormuz.
3: Yes.
1: Which the United States really wants and kind of the world oil market needs as well. Interesting. Scott Bessent's comments there of not quite there. I don't want to destroy the world's economic
3: system. To me, that's what this story is what it's about.
1: Ryan Patel, always appreciate your perspective. Thanks so much for joining us. Great to see you.

Still ahead here on The Story is crews are gaining ground against the massive wildfire near Reno, Nevada. We'll have the latest on their efforts and the tens of thousands of people still under evacuation orders there. Plus, the UK plans to grant Ukraine access to secret cruise missile technology. Still ahead, how Kyiv could use it to strike deeper inside of Russia. And later, we'll hear from immigrants or migrants who were deported by the US to a country in Africa that's considered one of the world's poorest and most troubled places.

0: oil market needs as well. Yeah, interesting. Scott Bessent's comments there of not quite there. I don't want to destroy the world's economic
1: I mean,
0: system.
1: to me, that's what this story, this is
0: Right.
1: what it's about.
0: Ryan Patel, always appreciate your perspective. Thanks so much for joining us. Great to see you. Still ahead here on The Story is crews are gaining ground against the massive wildfire near Reno, Nevada. Well, the latest on their efforts and the tens of thousands of people still under evacuation orders there. Plus, the UK plans to grant Ukraine access to secret cruise missile technology. Still ahead, how Kyiv could use it to strike deeper inside of Russia. And later, we'll hear from immigrants or migrants who were deported by the U.S. to a country in Africa that's considered one of the world's poorest and most troubled places.

0: Wind and weather conditions on Monday allowed crews to slow the fire's spread, but the threat is far from over. CNN meteorologist Derek Van Dam has more on the weather conditions that could complicate the fight ahead.
1: The Hawk Fire just outside of Reno, Nevada is an all hands on deck type of wildfire. We have air personnel taking helicopters, dropping water and fire retardant on the front lines. There's also firefighters on the ground battling this blaze. Over 700 personnel attacking this from all fronts. And this is what it looked like this weekend as the fire started to crest up and over the hillside. There's a community below. We've already seen structures that have been burnt out. Again, the Hawk Fire located right about here amongst many numerous active wildfires over the western U.S. We have increasing winds in this weather forecast, which is not good news. We have the heat dome to the south meeting up with the trough that's trying to push in from the northwest, and that's going to put the squeeze on the pressure gradient, allowing for the winds to pick up, especially through the afternoon and evening hours. Could gust over 20 to 25 miles per hour across Reno and into the affected areas near the Hawk Fire, and the winds will pick up out of the southwest through the course of the week.

0: and this is CNN.
1: Firefighters are finally making progress against a massive wildfire burning near Reno, Nevada. The Hawk Fire is now 27% contained. It started on Saturday and has already burned more than 15,000 acres, destroyed at least 32 homes, and injured several people. While some evacuation orders have been lifted or downgraded, tens of thousands of residents are still being told to be ready to leave their homes. Many have turned to local shelters and are encouraging others to do the same.
2: From what I understand, there's a couple people left at the apartment complex because they had no place to go. And I was telling another person that lives there, well, tell them to come to the convention center. I mean, I would not want to be in the line of fire.
1: Favorable wind.

0: 27% contained. It started on Saturday and has already burned more than 15,000 acres, destroyed at least 32 homes, and injured several people. While some evacuation orders have been lifted or downgraded, tens of thousands of residents are still being told to be ready to leave their homes. Many have turned to local shelters and are encouraging others to do the same.
1: From what I understand, there's a couple people left at the apartment complex because they had no place to go. And I was telling another person that lives there, well, tell them to come to the convention center. I mean, I would not want to be in the line of fire.
0: Favorable wind and weather conditions on Monday allowed crews to slow the fire's spread, but the threat is far from over. CNN meteorologist Derek Van Dam has more on the weather conditions that could complicate the fight ahead.
2: The Hawk Fire just outside of Reno, Nevada is an all-hands-on-deck type of wildfire. We have air personnel taking helicopters, dropping water and fire retardant on the front lines. There's also firefighters on the ground battling this blaze, over 700 personnel attacking this from all fronts. And this is what it looked like this weekend as the fire started to crest up and over the hillside. There's a community below. We've already seen structures that have been burnt out. Again, the Hawk Fire located right about here amongst many numerous active wildfires over the western U.S. We have increasing winds in this weather forecast, which is not good news. We have the heat dome to the south meeting up with the trough that's trying to push in from the northwest, and that's going to put the squeeze on the pressure gradient, allowing for the winds to pick up, especially through the afternoon and evening hours. Could gust over 20 to 25 miles per hour across Reno and into the affected areas near the Hawk Fire, and the winds will pick up out of the southwest through the course of the week. We're not expecting any rainfall as well. That's unfortunate. We have very dry vegetation amongst a long-standing drought over the western parts of the country, including this area. And then we add in the heat that continues to build over parts of the southwest. This is going to be a big story going forward from Texas through the southern plains and into the southwest as our heat dome really builds in. In fact, here's a look at your temperatures for your Tuesday. 106 near Dallas, 100 for Oklahoma City, Las Vegas at 108. Temperatures in the lower 90s for Salt Lake City. Along the East Coast, temperatures in the upper 70s to middle 80s. Back to you.
0: Van Dam, thank you. Ukraine is deepening its alliance with the Coalition of the Willing as the country marks 35 years of independence. Leaders gathered in Kyiv on Monday, promising to boost Ukraine's air defenses and begin full-scale military exercises in October. The British Prime Minister, who co-chaired the event, is also granting Ukraine access to classified Storm Shadow cruise missile technology. CNN's Nick Robertson reports on the deepening tensions between London and Moscow.
3: This comes at a time, and we'll think back to the day, the 20th of July, not so long ago, when Andy Burnham was stepping over the threshold in Downing Street, becoming prime minister. That was the day a Russian naval frigate in the English Channel fired warning shots near a pensioner couple who were sailing their yacht in the area. The very next day, the Russian ambassador to the UK withdrew from the country. And there's been a sort of a drumbeat coming from Russian officials warning Britain of consequences of supporting Ukraine. And Burnham here, in his first overseas trip, remembering his first international leader to host in London was President Zelensky of Ukraine, going to Ukraine to make very, very clear he's not going to be intimidated by Putin. He sees the way to bring the war to an end in Ukraine, to put economic pressure and military pressure on Russia. These missile components that he's giving the blueprints for, they're designed to have longer range, highly accurate cruise missiles that can bust through bunkers, tear through ammunition depots, pushing Russia effectively further away from the front lines in the war of Ukraine. So this is an effort combined with the Europeans, and that was the point of having this Coalition of the Willing conference call there while he was in Kyiv today as well.
0: Nick Robertson reporting there. Nick, thank you. Meanwhile, in Paris, blue and yellow lights illuminated the Eiffel Tower in solidarity with Ukraine on its Independence Day. Crowds gathered around the landmark on Monday night, carrying flags and flowers in support of the anniversary. The U.S. Supreme Court hands President Trump another win, this time when it comes to mail-in voting. But what does it mean for the midterms? We'll talk about that next.

Crowds gathered around the landmark on Monday night, carrying flags and flowers in support of the anniversary. The U.S. Supreme Court hands President Trump another win, this time when it comes to mail-in voting. But what does it mean for the midterms? We'll talk about that next.

0: Davis y CNN.
1: Back to our top story, the U.S. Supreme Court ruling in favor of President Trump's efforts to restrict mail-in voting. The Homeland Security Department and U.S. Postal Service could soon get big new roles in determining who can put their ballots in the mail. I want to bring in our political panel. Lynn Vavreck is the Hoffenberg Professor of American Politics and Public Policy at UCLA, and Eric Messersmith, political commentator and host of Everybody Settle Down on YouTube. Welcome back to The Story Is, both of you. Eric, let's

0: Having the executive branch unilaterally without Congress take over an important part of the elections in the future.
1: And who does that potentially help?
2: Well, I think one thing to keep in mind about universal vote by mail is that this is largely a story of convenience. Mm-hmm. So it's not reshaping the composition of the electorate. It's not benefiting one side more than the other. The evidence, good evidence, is clear on this. So it's largely taking people who would be voting in person, but giving them a convenient way to vote some other way. So it doesn't increase turnout very much. So you're still, if you're sick, absentee voting is a different thing. So this is universal vote by mail, and it's just a different way for people to vote.
1: Well, and we've seen in places like here in Los Angeles that the overwhelming majority of people, if given the choice, choose to vote by mail, choose to not vote in person.
2: Yes, lots and lots of people are doing this in the universal vote by mail states. I think there are about eight or so. And in California, we've actually reshaped the way you would vote in your local communities, too, because of this shift to universal vote by mail. And so now there are vote centers instead of, people may remember, going to precincts in smaller places.
1: So that is all happening. So you think it's probably not going to affect these midterms. These midterms are really close.
3: Yeah.
1: The Senate map, surprisingly close. One of the most important Senate races is in Michigan. Abdul El-Sayed, who's gotten a lot of attention, a progressive candidate, Muslim American, doctor, went on Jesse Waters' show on Fox, who is not known as the biggest Abdul El-Sayed fan. And the two of them sort of went back and forth, talking over each other a lot. But interestingly, Jesse kept going back to a lot of these culture war issues. Watch.
4: Should men play women's sports? You have daughters, right?
5: I think that, look, I played sports my whole life. Sports were an important part of my life. I'm grateful for the opportunity to play sports. And at the end of the day, the decision of who gets to play what sports ought to be decided by the people who govern sports. I'm running for U.S. Senate. Jesse, it's insane. I'm out here trying to take on like the healthcare crisis and big pharma, and you're asking me about who gets to play what sports. It's
4: silly.
5: People can't take
4: you seriously. It's kind of a big thing if you've been following the news recently, Abdul.
1: I mean, certainly a big issue that's talked a lot about on that particular network a lot, and it does drive a lot of people in the Republican base. But you've written entire books about this idea of the culture wars and how it drives politics. So this just immediately made me think of you. What's really going on here with both parties trying to do their thing?
2: I think that there is one unsurprising thing about this clip and one surprising thing. And the unsurprising thing is that the host wants to go after a Democratic candidate on these identity-inflected topics. The Democrats are out of step with the majority of public opinion on these issues. And if the election becomes about these things, then the people in the middle who swing and decide elections are going to swing away from the Democrats. So that's the not surprising part. The surprising part of that clip is not having a better response to these repeated. There were many of them. This wasn't the only one in the clip.
1: Yeah.
2: And you have to know this is coming. It is coming. It's 2016. It's 2018. 2020, we had the pandemic, but that also became about identity issues.
1: So what is a good response there?
2: Well, okay, this is where you need your political consultant guests
1: yes.
2: on. But the best response, if you're a Democrat, is to be able to, in some way, neutralize this issue, get it off of the agenda. There's no better way to make something irrelevant to voters than to have both candidates taking the same position.
1: Mm-hmm.
2: Now, for a lot of Democrats, that's just not going to be a non-starter. Mm-hmm. But if that is something that a candidate can authentically do, they should do it. It neutralizes it, and then get back to, these guys haven't delivered for you,
1: yeah.
2: and you need to kick them out.
1: So let's talk about where the Senate map is right now, Erica. An interesting New York Times headline today, can Democrats win back the Senate? Their chances are improving. And why their chances are improving. And they wrote about the fact that there are essentially nine states right now, the most important nine Senate races, and they're either toss-ups or lean Democratic. And that probably shouldn't be happening based off of the elections and the states that we're talking about, including many states that President Trump won.
0: Yeah, the map should favor.

0: Republicans, but we know history favors the out party, the Democrats, and especially with Trump's approval ratings now averaging around 38%. To me, I think the betting markets and a lot of the people who do the predictions based on polling have it roughly 50-50 right now. I think that's probably underselling Democrats a bit if you consider that the Iran war is ongoing, oil prices remain high, we have the trade war now. I think North Carolina and Maine, I think, are almost certain to flip to the Democrats. That would get them to 49 if they hold Michigan, which in this climate, if they can hold Michigan, that would be a major upset, I think. So now they would need two more. And I think most likely those two would be Alaska, where you saw Mary Peltola perform very well in the primary up there. And Dan Sullivan, the incumbent, got around 44%. That's a bad showing. And then I think seat 51 would be Ohio. I think Sherrod Brown coming back, he was in the Senate before, he's facing someone who was appointed, not elected to the Senate. He's been leading in pretty much every poll I've seen recently. That even if they don't win Texas and Iowa and some of these other states, that would get them to 51.
1: That would be a very good night. And often it's not just about the party, it's about candidate quality. That New York Times article raised questions about both Michigan and Maine because of the candidate choices. But we'll see. Clearly, a lot of voters are drawn to them, and we'll see what happens in the months ahead. We also know that you guys are coming back for our next hour, so we look forward to more of a conversation with you then, including talk about South Carolina, another interesting Senate race. But our thanks now to our panel, UCLA professor Lynn Vavreck and YouTube host Eric Messersmith. Still ahead, here on The Story Is, deported to one of the most dangerous countries in the world. CNN travels to the Central African Republic and speaks with several migrants who had never heard of the country before being sent there by the United States.

0: Business Translated. CNN Business.
1: Welcome back. I'm Alex Michelson. Let's take a look at today's top stories. Republican voters will be going to the polls in the day ahead in South Carolina. They are casting their ballots in the Republican runoff between incumbent Senator Darlene Graham and Congressmember Ralph Norman. Graham replaced her brother, Senator Lindsey Graham, who died in early July. The winner will face Democrat Annie Andrews in November. A judge has denied a mistrial request from Lindsey Clancy's defense after one of the prosecutor's medical witnesses referenced her Catholic faith. Psychologists testified that killing is, quote, a mortal sin. Clancy is accused of killing her three young children, but maintained she was experiencing postpartum psychosis at the time. The judge instructed jurors to ignore the testimony about Catholic theology. Firefighters are making progress against the Hawk wildfire near Reno, Nevada. It is now 27% contained, but about 23,000 people remain under evacuation orders, and a forecast of stronger winds paired with hot and dry conditions could fuel that fire in the days ahead. We'll talk live to the mayor of Reno coming up at the top of the hour. Now to this, though, the Trump administration's immigration policy involves so-called third country deportations. That is when migrants are sent from the U.S. to countries other than their own. Just months ago, ICE sent their first deportation flight to the Central African Republic, one of the most dangerous countries on earth. CNN's Isabel Young traveled there to investigate.
2: I was so scared. I was crying and I said, I'm not going out.
3: Asena thought she'd find safety in the US. She says she fled Turkey after facing death threats. But then she became one of thousands that the Trump administration has deported.
2: First, my hands and

0: with my belly like this and my foot.
1: So they handcuffed you and shackled you?
0: Yes.
1: And you still didn't know where you were going?
0: I don't know where I'm going to. I said, where we are going? Tell me. And he said, I don't know, maybe Central Africa. And I was in shock.
1: Have you ever heard of Central African Republic before?
0: No.
2: So we are here in Bangui, in the Central African Republic, trying to find out what happened with this ICE deportation flight that took place this summer, going from the US to here. We know that this flight happened in the shadows of secrecy. As far as we know, no one apart from UN agencies has managed to meet with these migrants. So we're here trying to track them down.
3: At 8:58 p.m. on June 11th, 18 migrants from all over the world were brought to Alexandria Airport, Louisiana. They say they were handcuffed and shackled. Several claim they were severely beaten. Two of the migrants say they were forced into a full body restraint, like the one seen here in a demo video. A US official called the allegation a flat-out lie and denied anyone was beaten. The maker of one such restraint said it's a last resort tool intended to promote safety and prevent escalation. Nearly 20 hours later, after a refueling stop, the plane touched down in Bangui, Central African Republic.
1: Maybe I can just start with, where are you from originally?
4: I'm from Georgia.
1: You're from Georgia?
4: Yes.
5: Egypt.
1: Egypt.
6: Afghanistan.
1: Afghanistan.
5: Iraq.
1: Iraq.
7: Jordan.
1: Jordan. So all different countries. How are you all doing here?
5: Doing here?
4: Like a hell.
1: Like hell?
4: Yeah. No internet, no electric, too much of mosquito. Everybody have malaria.
8: خطفونا زي خطيفة. زمونا على مركز دمني. طلب منا مصاري. ما حدا طلع إلا اليوم. اليوم بس.
3: The US State Department warns people do not travel here for risk of kidnapping and terrorism, and advises those who must to leave behind a DNA sample so they can be identified by their family.
2: A lot of the migrants have told us that they are terrified to be here, and you can understand why. I mean, this is a country where there's been an ongoing civil war that's still taking place, but even here in Bangui, there's very high rates of violence, very high rates of criminality, and very high rates of, you know, these armed groups operating here.
3: I asked the police about the migrants' claims that they are part of the problem.
2: Some of the migrants here that I've spoken to say that when they go outside, the police stop them and ask them for cash and threaten them.
9: No, no, c'est pas vrai. Parce que ces policiers-là effectuent juste des contrôles de sécurité. Mais demander de l'argent, je ne pense pas.
3: Very little is known about what terms the CAR government agreed to with the US. But what we do know is that on May 18th, just 1 month before the first deportation flight, State Department diplomats traveled here to meet with the president. For the past decade, the US has given just a few million dollars per year to the UN Migration Agency, IOM's operations in CAR. But this year, that figure shot up to $85 million. An additional $50 million was committed to the CAR Humanitarian Fund. We asked the IOM about the money they're receiving. They did not respond to our specific questions, but told us that IOM has a long-standing presence in the CAR and they're receiving funding from a range of donors. But this is at a time when the Trump administration has been slashing billions of dollars in foreign assistance.
2: We have been trying to get hold of any US officials to talk about what's been happening and why and how they've sent these migrants here, because they are ultimately the ones responsible. I mean, the State Department have emailed back saying, as a policy, we do not discuss diplomatic negotiations or funding mechanisms, and the US Embassy staff have not been replying to us, but we're gonna try and knock on the door just to see if they answer.
1: So we just have some questions about the migrants that were brought here?
10: All questions have to go through them. I'm not authorized to answer any questions.
1: Okay.
2: And is there anyone else we can contact at the US Embassy?
11: The bangui@state.gov, the email I gave you. That's when you can
2: contact. Who are just going to ignore us and pretend that email never came. All right.
1: Thank you.
3: Eventually, the State Department did get back to us. They did not reply to any of our detailed questions, but said the US will use foreign assistance to support countries that help us achieve our immigration priorities. It's a tacit admission that the money is tied to the deportations. The US government does have a responsibility towards these migrants. Most of those we spoke to here have protection orders from American judges stopping the government from sending them to their home countries, where they're likely to face persecution, torture, or death.
12: Hello, hello.
3: Fidel Guanjica

0: is a special advisor to the CAR's president. He also hosts a local radio show.
1: Merci.
2: As you know, nothing happens in this country without a little sweetener. It's a little bit difficult to believe that zero money was given by the US to Central African Republic. I mean, this is one of the most corrupt countries in the world, as you know.
1: Je pense pas que le gouvernement peut être corrompu. Et je ne voudrais pas penser une seule seconde que les Américains, que Donald Trump est un corrupteur.
0: For Gwanjika, what's happened to these migrants is a sign of American cruelty.
2: When a powerful country like the US comes knocking and asking for this help, is it difficult for a country like yours to refuse?
1: Ce qui me chagrine de la part des États-Unis, qui est une superpuissance, qui a tous les moyens, beaucoup d'argent, pour garder ces migrants là-bas, et ils les envoient chez nous ici. Et ce qui montre que les États-Unis, c'est une superpuissance, mais c'est une puissance sans bon cœur.
0: Perhaps most concerning of all are those who have nowhere left to run to. Like this young pro-democracy activist from Iran, who says she faced possible execution for partaking in protests. Initially, she was overjoyed when she arrived in the US.
3: I was too much happy. The America, one of the best country in the world. And I say, it's okay, now I'm safe and I can make one new life here. I know if I was in Iran, they gonna kill me.
0: Earlier this year, Trump himself encouraged Iranians to keep protesting, promising help is on the way.
3: Every time I think they're gonna protect me, but America not protect me. When they send me here, really I lose my hope again.
0: Isabel Young, CNN, Central African Republic.
4: Our thanks to Isabel Young for that report. I should note that an extended version of her story will be available on CNN All Access. 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Robots are being put to the test in Beijing, and some are exceeding world records set by the greatest athletes in history. A look inside China's Robot Olympics

0: Main, and this is CNN.
1: This might be my favorite story of the night. Chinese robots, you got to check this out, just the visuals are crazy, are breaking human records at this year's World Humanoid Robot Games. Are Mike Valerio there in Beijing to witness it all?
2: Some astonishing and not so astonishing feats in one of the Olympic stadiums here in Beijing.
3: A humanoid robot named Lightning ran the 100-meter race faster than Usain Bolt's world record. But, you know, these competitors, they don't need protein drinks. They need batteries. Here at the World Humanoid Robot Games, robo-athletes are being tested like never before.
2: More than 2,000 robots from 16 countries are registered for this year's games. And we have kickboxing, football, table tennis, and some of these events are getting much harder. The 400-meter race, for example, is now totally autonomous. It's reading these robots need to see the track, navigate it, and cross the finish line without anybody guiding them by remote control. And this is actually part of the point. When a robot falls, gets confused, or manages to recover on its own, engineers get a real-world test of technology they ultimately want working outside the arena. China's made embodied AI, which is essentially AI in a physical body, a national priority. And the government has backed research, training centers, and real-world testing as so many Chinese universities and companies have raced to build better robot bodies and even smarter robot brains. So the real competition here isn't just robot versus robot. It's how quickly China can move these machines from spectacle to something a little bit more useful. And judging by what we're seeing here, there are both some amazing achievements and a little bit more training to do.
4: Mike Valerio, CNN, Beijing.
1: Thanks for watching. The first hour of the story is the next hour starts right now.
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1: And I am Alex Michelson, live in Los Angeles. Coming up, The Story Is Economic D-Day, or is it? U.S. threatening sanctions on anyone willing to work with Iran. Is it just more warning shots from the White House or real leverage? We'll discuss. The story is the Hawk wildfire burning in Nevada, engulfing entire neighborhoods, pushing residents out of their homes. The mayor of Reno standing by to join us live. Plus, the story is ICE arrests happening anywhere from hospitals to the streets, but family members say some of those detained actually have legal status to be here in the U.S. But we begin with Iran. Iran's finance minister says his country is now fully prepared to counter U.S. sanctions targeting countries with ties

0: to Tehran. This after the White House's so-called economic D-Day against Iran turned out to be a, quote, warning shot for its trading partners. On Monday, the U.S. Treasury Secretary threatened new sanctions on countries refusing to cut economic ties with Tehran. Secretary Scott Bessent did not name any country specifically, but experts tell CNN that China, India, Turkey, Iraq, and the United Arab Emirates could be at risk for U.S. action. Tehran's top negotiator dismissed the announcement as a bluster and says that Washington is not in a position to limit Iran's economic relations. CNN's Kevin Liptak had this question for Secretary Bessent.
1: You described this as an economic D-Day, but D-Day wasn't a threat of an invasion, and the U.S. didn't give a timeline to Germany. So why not impose the sanctions today?
2: Well, we are giving everyone the opportunity to remedy bad behavior. Why would I want to blow up the global financial system? We believe that it is important to level set and give people a cure period, but they should know that that will move very quickly and that we are serious.
0: Joining me live in Los Angeles, NPR reporter Arzu Rezvani. Arzu, welcome back to The Story Is. So we just heard from the U.S. What's Iran saying? What's their response?
3: Iran is striking a very defiant tone on this. They are framing this as indication that the United States has really lost its way and that President Trump really doesn't know how to get out of a conflict that he's become very much entangled in. And so the tweets, the propaganda, the interviews from high-ranking officials are all very dismissive. Sometimes they're ridiculing him. And they are really looking at this as an indication that this is an act of desperation, that the United States, after so many weeks of war and attempted negotiations, is just kind of flailing and throwing spaghetti at the wall.
0: So that's what the leaders are saying in Iran. You've also been in touch with the sort of average people.
3: Yes.
0: What are they telling you?
3: You know, the reactions really vary. I mean, I think everyone is really bracing for the economy to grow even worse. And this is already when the economy has been in dire straits for many, many years. Iranians are dealing with hyperinflation. They're dealing with high unemployment. Every day, the price of food and items are just going up. And they are really feeling the pinch of the U.S. naval blockade. I spoke to a woman recently whose mother has cancer. She told me that it's been very difficult to find medicine, that hospitals and clinics are having a hard time replacing medical equipment. And so they are very much already feeling squeezed and bracing for things to get worse.
0: Right. So there's that blockade going on. Obviously, there's also been a whole lot of missile strikes that have destroyed infrastructure, destroyed different things throughout the country. What is the state of the Iranian economy right now?
3: It's in dire straits. It hasn't been doing well for a really long time. Unemployment is extremely high. People are dealing with the price of goods going up daily. It's in a really rough spot. And I think that sanctions are going to bring in a world of pain. But there are challenges with sanctions. And I think what we saw today from Secretary Bessent was that it's very thin on details, and there's the possibility that, you know, that Iran will continue to evade sanctions.
0: Yeah, I mean, you called what the secretary did today anticlimactic. What do you mean by that?
3: Well, I think everyone was really waiting to see what the details would be. It, you know, President Trump called this unprecedented. But the fact of the matter is that many administrations in the past have attempted isolating Iran. And Iran has managed to adapt its economy to different sanctions campaigns. They have developed very sophisticated smuggling networks and schemes. They run shadow fleets in which ships turn off their transponders and are able to continue selling oil to some of their biggest customers, including China. And it just raises huge questions about how the United States is going to serve consequences to a country like China if it continues to engage with Iran. And it's already indicated that it will continue to.
0: And despite all of those different challenges over the years, this same regime has survived all of it.
3: Correct. No, they are very, very savvy in terms of figuring out ways to evade sanctions. And I think the challenge for the Trump administration is to figure out how they can, you know, convince countries that have long had relationships with Iran to stop. And there has already been indication that they're starting to do that. The United Arab Emirates last week announced that it would halt all relation.

0: relationships, transactions with Iran. So they're hoping that in this next phase of quiet diplomacy, as Secretary Bessent said, that they can convince other countries to follow suit.
1: Yeah, but China and Russia, potentially different story as well. Arezou Rezvani, appreciate your perspective. Thanks so much for coming in. As always, you can check out her reporting on NPR. The U.S. Secret Service says it is aware of a video aired by Iranian state media appearing to threaten President Trump's youngest son, Barron. That video was broadcast over the weekend by a state media outlet considered to be aligned with regime hardliners. Hardline Iranian media have repeatedly featured content threatening the life of President Trump and his family following the assassination of its former Supreme Leader, Ayatollah Ali Khamenei. But this appears to be the first time that Barron Trump has been singled out. A federal law enforcement source tells CNN some of those videos have included movement details and suggestions for killing members of the Trump family. President Trump is escalating his trade war with Canada with promises of more economic pain after last week's negotiations fell apart. He imposed 50% tariffs on $20 billion worth of Canadian goods. Now he is warning that if Canadian leaders do not, in his words, fall in line, then the consequences would be far worse. Canada, meanwhile, promising to match the Trump tariffs dollar for dollar. Prime Minister of Canada, Mark Carney, says his country is willing to return to the talks if the Trump administration has, quote, the right attitude. He blamed the collapse in negotiations on last-minute and unfair trade demands from the U.S. Meanwhile, President Trump has sharpened his rhetoric in a Truth Social post saying that Canada is, quote, among the worst nations in the world to deal with and that the U.S. doesn't need Canada, but they need us. CNN's Michael Yoshida has the latest on the growing tensions.
2: The cross-border trade war is escalating.
3: We cannot accept what they've offered, and we will not give what they've asked.
2: In a Monday Truth Social post, President Donald Trump threatened to double tariffs on Canadian cars and car parts to 50% come January 1st. Adding to the 50% tariffs on roughly $20 billion worth of Canadian goods announced over the weekend.
4: This is something where we don't actually expect a huge impact.
2: Now, Canada is retaliating with its own dollar-for-dollar tariffs starting September 8th, and those could have an impact.
5: What it actually means for Americans is a new 50% tax. It is a bizarre policy for Americans. It's going to hurt them.
2: Things like paper products, dairy, alcoholic beverages, and lumber could all get more expensive.
6: Some of the products that come from Canada, like lumber, for example, very, very important in the U.S. building trades, energy. These are things that Americans are already feeling a pinch on.
2: The Trump administration argues this is necessary due to a trade imbalance.
4: We're actually worried about our small businesses to make sure they get the kind of access they need.
2: But the trade war, adding salt to the wound for businesses already stressed by the war with Iran that has driven up energy and transportation costs. With less room to absorb another hit, new tariff costs will likely land on consumers. In Washington, I'm Michael Yoshida.
1: Firefighters are finally making some progress against a massive wildfire burning near Reno, Nevada. The Hawk Fire, now 27% contained. It started on Saturday and has already burned more than 15,000 acres, destroyed at least 32 homes, and injured several people. While some evacuation orders have been lifted or downgraded, tens of thousands of residents are still being told to be ready to leave their homes. Many have turned to local shelters and are being encouraged to get others to do the same.
7: From what I understand, there's a couple people left at the apartment complex because they had no place to go. And I was telling another person that lives there, well, tell them to come to the convention center. I mean, I would not want to be in the line of fire.
1: Joining me live now is Hillary Sheevy, the mayor of Reno, Nevada. Thanks so much for being with us, Mayor. What is the latest and what are the most important things to know in the hours ahead and the day ahead?
8: Well, it's been a pretty treacherous 3 days for our residents. Right now, we've had some good news. We've been able to get people back into their homes, but that's still at a very high number of 23,000 residents. We did have 40,000 residents that were displaced. And so 23,000 is better, but it's still an astronomical amount of our residents that have been displaced. It is very, very challenging. I don't think people also realize that Reno just came off of the Bug Fire, and that was a catastrophic fire as well. And so here we are, we're turning right around and experiencing something else. I, you know, to this magnitude, I was born and raised here in Reno, and I have never seen anything of this magnitude. But I think the biggest message is that when we have evacuation orders in place, that you listen to them for very good reasons. And what happens is if you don't leave, then we also have to go back in and send emergency responders, our firefighters,

0: Firefighters are finally making some progress against a massive wildfire burning near Reno, Nevada. The Hawk Fire, now 27% contained. It started on Saturday and has already burned more than 15,000 acres, destroyed at least 32 homes, and injured several people. While some evacuation orders have been lifted or downgraded, tens of thousands of residents are still being told to be ready to leave their homes. Many have turned to local shelters and are being encouraged to get others to do the same.
1: From what I understand, there's a couple people left at the apartment complex because they had no place to go. And I was telling another person that lives there, well, tell them to come to the convention center. I mean, I would not want to be in the line of fire.
0: Joining me live now is Hillary Sheevy, the mayor of Reno, Nevada. Thanks so much for being with us, Mayor. What is the latest, and what are the most important things to know in the hours ahead and the day ahead?
2: Well, it's been a pretty treacherous 3 days for our residents. Right now, we've had some good news. We've been able to get people back into their homes, but that's still at a very high number of 23,000 residents. We did have 40,000 residents that were displaced. And so 23,000 is better, but it's still an astronomical amount of our residents that have been displaced. It is very, very challenging. I don't think people also realize that Reno just came off of the Bug Fire, and that was a catastrophic fire as well. And so here we are, we're turning right around and experiencing something else. To this magnitude, I was born and raised here in Reno, and I have never seen anything of this magnitude. But I think the biggest message is that when we have evacuation orders in place, that you listen to them for very good reasons. And what happens is if you don't leave, then we also have to go back in and send emergency responders.

0: Joining me live now is Hillary Scheibe, the mayor of Reno, Nevada. Thanks so much for being with us, Mayor. What is the latest, and what are the most important things to know in the hours ahead and the day ahead?
1: Well, it's been a pretty treacherous 3 days for our residents. Right now, we've had some good news. We've been able to get people back into their homes, but that's still at a very high number of 23,000 residents. We did have 40,000 residents that were displaced. And so 23,000 is better, but it's still an astronomical amount of our residents that have been displaced. It is very, very challenging. I don't think people also realize that Reno just came off of the Bug Fire, and that was a catastrophic fire as well. And so here we are, we're turning right around and experiencing something else. To this magnitude, I was born and raised here in Reno, and I have never seen anything of this magnitude. But I think the biggest message is that when we have evacuation orders in place, that you listen to them for very good reasons. And what happens is if you don't leave, then we also have to go back in and send emergency responders, our firefighters, our transport, our police department. They have to go back in and save you. And then that puts additional lives at risk. So we're really, really stressing that message.
0: How is the fight going? I know you made some progress today. What's sort of the biggest challenge ahead overnight?
1: Well, I'm not sure people understand how weather can be so unpredictable, and fires can produce their own weather patterns. Mm-hmm. And so we have been so fortunate that we have had actually about 2 days of sort of calm winds. The winds really pick up here, and you know, it really started to get out of control because we were seeing winds on Saturday go up to 30 to 50 miles per hour. So that gets very, very hard to get on top of something of this magnitude. However, I'm very grateful that we have seen

leaders in place that you listen to them for very good reasons. And what happens is if you don't leave, then we also have to go back in and send emergency responders, our firefighters, our transport, our police department. They have to go.

0: unpredictable, and fires can produce their own weather patterns. And so we have been so fortunate that we have had actually about 2 days of sort of calm winds. The winds really pick up here, and it really started to get out of control because we were seeing winds on Saturday go up to 30 to 50 miles per hour. So that gets very, very hard to get on top of something of this magnitude. However, I'm very grateful that we have seen much calmer weather. So that has really been a blessing here for my community. So that's really helped put a line around the fire. It's helped our firefighters. They are doing an incredible job. We have all hands on deck. One thing about Nevada that people might not know, I mean, across the country, you typically will see mayors fighting with governors and so forth, elected officials. We don't do that in Nevada. We put all that aside. Our community comes first. The governor was here tonight. We were getting briefed by our national teams, our local teams. We've had all hands on deck. We've had over 1,000 firefighters here on the ground. We've had even firefighters as far as Australia come here and do some remarkable work. But I can't thank all of them enough for keeping our community safe. Number one is protecting human life, and that's really what our job is.
1: And so far, thankfully, no reports of any loss of human life from this. We do know of many structures, more than two dozen structures have burned. What do we know in terms of how this fire started? And is there a possibility that this was arson?
0: Well, I will tell you this. We might be the wild, wild west, but in Nevada, we don't play. And right now that is speculative, but if that turns out that that is credible, we will hold you to the fullest extent. We will prosecute to every letter of the law. That is a terrorist in a community, and we will not stand for it. I think people also need to realize that fires are 90% are caused by humans. And I think that really says that we have to change behaviors. So those are additional measures that we're looking at about how we change our behavior. Certainly in high crisis times like this, when we have red flag warnings all the time, people may not know we have over 30 wildfires right here in the state of Nevada today. And so they become extremely dangerous. But again, we don't know the cause yet. It's still under investigation, but we will turn over every rock to find whoever is responsible for this.
1: Mayor Hillary Sheehy, certainly those of us here in Southern California know a thing or two about what it's like to have a devastating
0: You sure
1: wildfire,
0: do.
1: and we are thinking
0: You
1: about
0: sure
1: and praying for
0: do.
1: you and sending our love and support, and I'm sure some of our firefighters as well.
0: Yes, we probably have many of
1: We're
0: your
1: all the
0: firefighters.
1: whole country is watching you and rooting for you in the days ahead. Glad to hear there's been some progress. Thanks so much for being with us.
0: Thank you.
1: No power, spoiled food, and empty grocery shelves. That is the grim reality for thousands of people still in the dark in northern Indiana, 2 weeks after a devastating storm. The situation has become so dire, Indiana's governor is calling for the regional power utility to be investigated, including whether it maintained vegetation and spent state funding for upgrades as promised. The utility says power is expected to be fully restored by Tuesday. Reporter Gabe Ferris from CNN affiliate WLS has details from Hammond, Indiana.
2: Tonight, Hammond, Indiana, spending yet another night in the dark, power still out for thousands of customers after last week's storms.
3: Because you can't cook. You don't have anything. You don't have gas. You don't have stove. There's no electricity.
2: Lottie Boss, one of the organizers of this food giveaway, hundreds lining up outside.
3: Everything's not hot, but tonight everything is hot here. Chicken, spaghetti, string beans, cake, dinner rolls, everything is made with love tonight.
2: NIPSCO officials saying their crews are working around the clock. But today, a setback, 9,000 more customers losing power in the Schererville area. Witnesses seeing smoke coming from this power pole.
4: We heard a pretty big boom, and then we started to look out and saw the power line go down, and then just saw a lot of smoke after that.
2: Across the street, Wendy Commissar was inside Ross when the electricity went out.
5: The lights started flickering in the store. Yeah, that was scary. It's like, and everybody in the store is going, oh no, not again.
2: Commissar, one of the NIPSCO customers, lost power at her home again.
5: This time I'm a little more prepared. I was not prepared last time, you know, with chargers for my phone and all that kind of stuff.
2: NIPSCO today is saying storm restoration

0: Operation efforts continued as their crews also responded to the Schererville incident. No word tonight about the cause.
1: I just feel like I wish we could do more. I wish we could do more.
2: We'll have more on that story tomorrow on The Story Is. Still ahead tonight on The Story Is, the U.S. Supreme Court issues a critical ruling on mail-in voting ahead of the midterm elections. We'll have the details. Plus, the showdown in South Carolina. It is now election day in South Carolina. Republican voters preparing to pick their Senate candidate. Our panel back to discuss it all next.

0: in the Republican runoff between incumbent Senator Darlene Graham and Congressmember Ralph Norman. Graham replaced her brother, Senator Lindsey Graham, who died in early July. The winner will face Democrat Annie Andrews in November. Our panel is back this hour. Professor Lynn Vavreck from UCLA and political commentator Eric Messersmith. Welcome, both of you. So, Eric, let's start with you. South Carolina, how do you see this race at this hour, and who maybe has the momentum?
1: Well, I think Norman definitely has the momentum. If you look at the polling, that she was ahead pretty substantially in the light polling we saw a few weeks ago. And now the Trafalgar poll that came out had them basically tied. The betting odds have really narrowed. She's still favored, but you can see he has the momentum. And remember, in the primary, she only got about 33 or 34%. That's a pretty poor showing, considering her last name is Graham. She's the incumbent. She's endorsed by the president. So there's real weakness here. That said, Norman's not exactly an electoral juggernaut either. He didn't do very well in the gubernatorial primary. So I think it'll be really close. But if I had to bet right now, I think I'd go with Norman eking it out.
0: When we did the Michigan primary night, Wisconsin primary night, we were on at 2 o'clock in the morning Eastern time. We still didn't have a winner. Could this be a repeat of that?
2: It could be very close. I think that's right. It's another one of these elections where we're coming into it not knowing. And we spend so much time in politics talking about how the two sides are stuck where they are. And these last couple of primaries have really illustrated this idea that there are voters who are undecided. Mm-hmm. There aren't very many of them, mm-hmm. but there are some, and they are deciding elections. And, you know, we've got some late breaking news in this race. The candidate quality issues have emerged. She's the incumbent, but like for what, 10 minutes?
0: Yeah, right.
2: So I think this is a great example of, will voters do something with candidate quality? We've seen that happen a couple times in this cycle.
1: Well, this would be the 11th loss of a Trump-endorsed candidate if she loses this cycle.
0: Well, and also fascinating to see a two-week campaign.
1: Yeah.
0: Right? I mean, you think about the presidential campaign, which has already started for next time around, basically. I mean, just 2 weeks to get the message for the top two. It's quite something.
1: Yeah, and that's why I think that debate gaffe really matters. It would be big in any environment, but particularly when you have this condensed, shortened time frame, and people don't really know that much about her. She's new on the scene, and she comes out looking so inept. I mean, there's no other word for it. It was one of the worst debate gaffes we've seen in recent times. And she doesn't have time to really make up for it and show people, oh, you know what? I am rehearsed. I do know, I have a depth of knowledge on these issues.
0: Unless, though, there's a blowback to the blowback. And then people don't like the mainstream media making fun of the nice lady from South Carolina.
2: Well, this is why campaigns are important.
0: Yeah.
2: So, okay, full disclosure, I study campaigns, so I think they're important. But
0: yes.
2: I think this is a great illustration of this. They test a candidate's mettle. You have this bad debate experience. Barack Obama had one, people may remember. What happens next? Okay, the media want to kind of defend you, so what are you going to do with that? And these kinds of experiences show you how this person is going to be when they're in office. How will they deal with setbacks? Are they nimble? How quick are they? And campaigns are important.
0: Well, the worst, though, gaffes are ones that highlight something that people were already worried about with you, right? Joe Biden, people going into that, is he too old to be president? Yes, he is too old to be president. Darlene Graham, does she know her stuff? She's only been there for 5 minutes. Maybe she doesn't know her stuff.
2: Sometimes you know, I mean, the things that people are worried about, they're actually worried about them
0: right.
2: for really good reasons.
1: Also, there's the nepotism angle. Like, yes, people, the last name of Graham carries cachet, but also there's the angle of, do you have this job only because you are the brother or you're the sister of the right. late senator? And if you're appointed for a short time, that doesn't really matter. But if you're
0: right.
1: now running for the full 6-year
0: yeah, right.
1: term, you have to show that you have some level of command of these issues, or at least you should.
0: Right. That's a key point, that if she would have just been appointed to be the caretaker, nobody would have ever questioned her on anything. Everybody mm-hmm. would have given her a hug, say, we're sorry about your brother, and essentially left her alone and given her a standing ovation when she walks in. But then she made the decision, with President Trump's backing, to run for it on your own. Now you're competing
1: right.
0: against
1: you gotta
0: everybody
1: earn, you
0: else.
1: Should, you gotta earn
0: and
1: it.
0: She said, I've got to earn your vote, but that is a whole different ballgame. Interesting tonight, in other news, Hakeem Jeffries, who would be the Speaker of the House if the Democrats take over, went on to social media and posted a

0: and on CNN in association with Dangote.
1: Welcome back to The Story. As I'm Alex Michaelson, let's take a look at today's top stories. The White House is calling the latest Supreme Court ruling on President Trump's mail-in voting order a major win for the security of American elections, but the decision adds new uncertainty to November's midterms. The president's executive order would give the Department of Homeland Security and the Postal Service new powers in deciding who gets to mail-in vote. Georgia voters are getting ready to cast their ballots in a special election. Democrats Marcy Scott and Everton Blair are vying to replace the late Congressmember David Scott, Marcy's father, who passed away in April. Filling the seat will reduce the Republicans' already narrow majority in the House. Neither candidate is running in November's midterms. Republican voters will be going to the polls in the day ahead in South Carolina. They are casting ballots.

0: video of himself talking about the fact that he took a meeting with Jared Kushner, the president's son-in-law. Here's that.
1: I want to give you a little real talk on this Jared Kushner situation. He asked for a meeting, and I took it to discuss the affordability crisis that exists that is not a hoax. At the same period of time, I shouldn't have to say it, but I am. No one is going to get a pass. We're going to hold every single member of the Trump cartel accountable.
0: And if you are checking your watch, it is not St. Patrick's Day. But we're all in on the green.
2: Good note.
0: Good for him. How do you read that? I mean, because we're at a time now where people don't talk to each other, or just the idea of talking to each other seems to be not only not celebrated, but like reviled by people. How do you read that? And he has to go on camera and defend it.
2: There's so much to unpack about this, but I think the place I would start is why...
0: The outfit, no.
2: Why does he make this video?
0: Right.
2: And I think we should start by saying that members of the Democratic Party attacked him for taking the meeting.
0: Right.
2: And that's why the video. Okay, so the two questions, you know, why take this meeting when we're 71 days away from the midterms? Your argument is these guys have not solved your problems. Kick them out. And you're, by the way, not the Speaker of the House yet. You've got to win these elections.
3: Yeah.
2: But so you take this meeting to work out some affordability, you know, moves, helping them look like they're solving people's problems in advance of these elections that you haven't won yet. It is a little complicated.
3: There's nothing wrong with taking the meeting, but the optics could look bad, and it does look bad to some people on the left. And Jeffrey should have known this was probably going to be leaked. I'm betting it was the Kushner side that probably leaked it. I think the key for Jeffrey's, you saw Mamdani come to his defense and continue to voice support for him to be speaker. As long as he has those kind of high profile people on the far left supporting him, I don't think he's in any danger of being speaker in the likely event the Democrats take the House. However, if the Democrats have a night that's just okay and they come in with a 4, 5, 6 seat majority, you have several of these DSA aligned candidates who have won their primaries who have said they're not 100% behind Jeffries yet. So you could have another kind of Mike McCarthy situation.
0: Kevin
3: McCarthy. Yeah. Mike
0: McCarthy is our boss at CNN International. Shout out to him. But yes, Kevin McCarthy. He's been gone so long and came so quickly, you've already forgotten his name.
3: Well, yeah, I'm a Steeler fan too, so I'm thinking about football season. But I think Jeffries, I don't think, will have that problem. But you can't rule it out if the majority is very narrow for the Democrats in January.
0: Yeah, I mean, but isn't it okay that we talk to each other? I mean, the guy represents the White House. The whole point of like what we try to do here is to do dialogue with each other.
2: Is he going as a representative of the White House? He doesn't have an official.
0: I mean, isn't he? Some people call him a shadow Secretary of State.
2: Well, okay, yeah. So. Yeah, so, but I think this is why this is all very complicated.
0: He speaks for President Trump all around the world. He's an envoy in the Middle East, and in every problem, he sends them to solve it.
2: Okay.
0: From Gaza to Ukraine to all of them.
2: So you think that Trump sent Kushner to meet with Jeffries to solve the affordability crisis?
3: Or to leak it later that they met.
2: This is why Democrats are you know, irritated by this. Because if that is the goal, like that Trump wants to say, like, I am trying to solve your problem. We're meeting with Democrats. We tried bipartisanship.
0: Do you think Nancy Pelosi would have taken the meeting?
2: Oh, I don't know, but I know you can get her on here and ask her.
0: She would not answer that honestly at this point. She's all in on Hakeem Jeffries publicly. Great conversation, both of you. Thank you so much. It's going to be really fun to see what happens in South Carolina in the hours ahead. Hopefully we'll have some results here on The Story Is. But next on The Story Is, several controversial arrests by ICE have put Donald Trump's immigration crackdown back into the spotlight. We'll take a closer look at the latest action.

0: and this is CNN.
1: The Trump administration is trying a new approach to raise the application fee for H-1B visas. Previously, the fee was roughly $3,000, but the newly proposed price tag sits at just over $103,000. Some 65,000 H-1B visas are available annually, offering foreign specialists with college degrees a renewable three-year residency. There's also an additional 20,000 visas reserved for those with advanced degrees. But the Trump administration argues that the program is overused and prevents companies from hiring Americans. ICE arrests are rattling families across the U.S. and casting more scrutiny on the forceful tactics the Trump administration is using in communities nationwide to carry out its immigration agenda, which, of course, is a top priority for the president. As CNN's Rafael Romo reports, family members say some of those detained actually have legal status in the U.S.
2: Sheriff deputies in Polk County, Florida, handcuff a woman while her daughter lies on a hospital bed, crying hysterically while trying to hold on to her mother. The mother and her 19-year-old daughter were detained at a hospital where they were both being treated for injuries suffered in a car crash. DHS says the two women overstayed their visas, but in a GoFundMe post, family members say both mother and daughter had legal status in the United States. The mother, Grace Calero Cabanilla, relatives say, has a pending asylum case and a work permit, while her 19-year-old daughter, Juliana Carriel Calero, has a visa valid through 2030. Visa res high.

0: like the aggressive tactics being used by Immigration and Customs Enforcement during the current administration, going to lengths they rarely went to before, detaining immigrants inside courthouses and hospitals, and even taking into custody the father of a U.S. sailor currently deployed in a war zone.
1: Joshua Aviles, who's currently entering his ninth month of active duty with the U.S. Navy on the USS Abraham Lincoln, says his father, Luis Manuel Aviles, was detained by ICE over the weekend, even though his son says his father has a driver's license, social security card, and work permit. "This is heartbreaking for me," the sailor said in a post on Facebook. "I don't know how I can mentally continue working 12-plus hour days knowing that my dad is somewhere, possibly being treated like a criminal. My dad's only crime was coming to this country to give my siblings and me a better life." The Department of Homeland Security said in a statement his father will remain in custody while the government seeks to deport the Nicaraguan native. Another ICE detention that has gone viral, a father and young son who were detained on the way to a soccer match in Texas on August 16th. The 5-year-old boy, identified by his family as Liam Tadeo, appears to be crying as he tried to hold the hand of his handcuffed father, Victor Martinez Nieto, from Mexico, being escorted to an unmarked vehicle. DHS said parents have a choice if they want to be removed with their children, or ICE will place the children with a safe person the parent designates.
2: "And Liam should be starting kindergarten this week, but instead he's sitting in a trailer prison right now in Dilley, Texas."
0: The Trump administration is looking to increase the speed of its deportations and is casting a wider net about who can be arrested. That includes meeting the administration's goal of around 2,000 arrests every day. Rafael Romo, CNN, Atlanta.
3: The NFL says it is reviewing the arrest of San Francisco 49ers owner Jed York. He was taken into custody in Ohio on Sunday, accused of engaging in prostitution. Court documents show that he pleaded no contest to disorderly conduct. York also paid a fine and spent a night in jail. Court records show he had $160 seized, which was forfeited to a human trafficking task force. York has been with the 49ers for nearly 20 years and became CEO in 2010. You are watching The Story Is. For international viewers, World Sport is next. For our viewers in North America, I'll be right back.

0: in association with Glow.
1: Hi, thanks for joining us. Welcome along to World Sport from here in London. With me, Amanda Davis. As world football's civil war continues, the president of the Cameroonian Football Federation, four-time Champions League winner, four-time African Player of the Year, Samuel Eto'o, has thrown his support behind the embattled FIFA president Gianni Infantino and has called for the controversial FIFA Forward Enterprise, or FFE plan, to be put back on the table for discussion. The plan, which was put into the public domain through a leak to the media, was to create a new company to manage commercial and ticketing rights for FIFA competitions, including World Cups, with 21% set to be sold off to a private investment company. Three of the five World Football Confederations representing Europe, North America, Central America, the Caribbean and Asia have accused Infantino of breaking trust, quotes, through deception with the proposal, and have called for him to resign. But he does appear to have support from South America and Africa, with Eto'o telling me in an exclusive interview for CNN, Infantino has done nothing wrong and that he will have his full support for the presidential election in March.
2: Je ne pense pas que le président Gianni...
3: I don't think that President Gianni Infantino was wrong. I think all these things are happening because of the timing. There's an election coming up where Gianni Infantino is standing. All of this has happened because there's an election coming up. That's all there is.
1: We have the letter from UEFA, CONCACAF and the AFC from August the 10th saying, trust is broken through deception.

0: when an individual places himself above the collective, about duty being abandoned. I mean, is that not your assessment?
1: Écoutez, je ne veux pas faire des commentaires.
2: Listen, I don't want to make any comment on others' political positions, but I want to talk about actual fact.
0: But is this not, at this moment, an issue of whether or not the FIFA president, Gianni Infantino, crossed the line, and whether or not he is putting football first or putting himself first?
1: En quoi le président se met...
2: To what extent do you mean that the president is putting himself first? I need to understand what you mean by that. The president's job is to take football further, to make all of the nations grow. That's the role of the president of FIFA. And for each of the federations, their role is to develop football. I don't think at all President Infantino wanted to put himself forward. He made a proposal. The 211 members were supposed to sit down, debate the issue, and let the majority win. But I am convinced that the voices that were raised, those are not the voices of the majority.
0: But is the point here not the fact that this project was taken so far down the road that it wasn't up for discussion, it wasn't up for debate, and it wouldn't have been until it was almost too late?
1: Il fallait donc trouver du temps pour débattre.
2: There was a need for debate. I would agree with that. We should have talked about the question, talked about whether it's a good thing or not. President Gianni Infantino has changed football. He has given opportunities to nations that didn't have them to participate in the most beautiful of competitions, the World Cup. He has allowed certain nations that couldn't afford seats to afford seats. I salute the courage he had to withdraw this project, even though for me personally, this project is not bad. It is even very good for the African nations because it would allow us, should allow us, if it went all the way through, to truly compete with the big nations. The biggest nations occupy the media space. They gave their point of view, and well, President Gianni Infantino wanted at all costs to keep the whole team, the whole big family of football together. He decided to withdraw the project. But personally, I said no. We must debate this project and let the majority take its responsibilities.
0: So just to reiterate, you would like to see the FIFA Forward Enterprise revisited as a model?
1: Il faut que ce soit la loi de la majorité.
2: It's about majority rule. I think it's important that we should bring all the federations together to debate together. I remain convinced that for us as Africans, this project was something that could have been incredible. It would have reset the balance of power in football to ensure that our talent doesn't disappear and end up playing for other nations. We want to see the Messis, we want to see the Mbappes, but I would like to see Mbappe play for Cameroon. He makes us proud, he makes us happy when we see him play football. But selfishly, as president of the Cameroonian Football Federation, I would like to be able to see some Mbappes grow here, because we have the means to be able to put everything to contribution so they can fully develop within our federations.
0: So your goal is to get this FIFA Forward Enterprise back on the agenda for a proper discussion.
1: L'administration étant écrite,
2: our administration has its rules, and it will bring a motion before FIFA to have this project re-examined.
0: In short, do you think Gianni Infantino, president of FIFA, has crossed any lines with his conduct in recent weeks and months?
1: Moi, j'ai reçu une lettre en tant que président.
2: I received a letter as the president of the Cameroon Federation of Football. I received a letter from FIFA, and I think this was a first step that he needed to make, because the voting members are not the members of the FIFA Council. They are the presidents of the national federations. You got hung up on the media coverage organized to say that he didn't respect the ethics of football. No, he presented the project.

0: Subject to the real bosses of football, the president of the National Federation. In my view, he presented a project. There may have been a leak, but he had presented it to the true bosses, who are the presidents of the National Federations. You can talk about members of the council, but at the end of the day, the people who vote are the presidents of the National Federations. They make all the decisions they want in the council. If we decide it's not going to go through, it won't go through.
1: So what do you think the events of the last couple of weeks, months have done in terms of whether or not he will be re-elected?
2: Le président Gianni Infantino, il aura toujours mon soutien personnel.
0: I would say that President Gianni Infantino will continue to enjoy my support and the support of my federation. But beyond that, I would like to say that all of my colleagues, all the presidents of the African Federation, the 53 others, we have 54 votes, and we need to think about the interest of African football. We always left behind. But this has to change. I want to see all of my colleagues, all of the presidents, rereading the project. And after President Infantino is re-elected, we will have the strength to ask for this project to be put back on the table for discussion.
1: So that the view of the president of the Cameroonian Football Federation, Samuel Eto'o. Meanwhile, the head of European football's governing body, UEFA, Alexander Seferin, is determined the FFE plans are over, describing them as worse than the Super League proposal, which was scrapped in 2021, involving the top 20 European clubs. Speaking to the podcast, The Rest is Politics, he said, in this case, football would be literally sold. I'm absolutely sure that the plan is dead. It's hard to imagine what kind of people would sell the sport that belongs to everyone. We will not allow that to happen. Seferin said he does expect a candidate to challenge Infantino in next year's election if he doesn't choose to step down, although he has ruled himself out of the running. Let's move on to the action, though, as Liverpool get used to life after Mo Salah. Mo Salah is making his presence felt in Turkey. He opened his Super League account in style on Sunday. Stay with us.

Let's move on to the action, though. As Liverpool get used to life after Mo Salah. Mo Salah is making his presence felt in Turkey. He opened his Super League account in style on Sunday. Stay with us.

0: on CNN in association with Glow.
1: Welcome back. After some criticism after his opening couple of games, Mo Salah hit back with a bang on Sunday, scoring his first and second goals for Trabzonspor to help them to their first win of the Super League season. They beat Başak Şehir 2-1 with Salah named in the starting lineup, and he put them ahead after just 8 minutes, capitalising on a mistake from the Başak Şehir goalkeeper. The visitors did pull one back from the penalty spot 10 minutes later. But 3 minutes into the second half, a slick Trabzonspor attack saw Salah add a second. He was denied a hat-trick with two other efforts ruled out. But the two goals enough to give his new side all 3 points as he continues to get to grips with life after leaving Liverpool. And finally, there's not much of a better way to make a statement heading into the US Open tennis than winning the title in Cincinnati. And that is exactly what Coco Gauff has done. 22-year-old Gauff heads to Flushing Meadows, having become only the third two-time champion of the WTA 1000 event in Cincy, joining Serena Williams and Victoria Azarenka. She beat fellow American Jessica Pegula in the final 6-2, 6-4, needing only an hour and 14 minutes to do so, and takes the trophy, having only dropped a single set. She said she heads to New York knowing she can play great tennis, and also knowing that the last time she won Cincinnati in 2023, she went on to win the US Open for the first time. That is it, though, from myself and the team for this edition of World Sport. Thanks for joining us and see you next time. Goodbye.
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0: in Los Angeles, and this is CNN.
1: Hello and welcome to our viewers joining us from all around the world. I'm Rosemary Church. Just ahead here on CNN Newsroom, the US and Iran trade warning shots as the global economy faces more pressure from their war. Plus, CNN speaks with migrants deported from the US to one of the most dangerous countries in the world. And who are the men climbing out of sewers in New York City? Investigators may have a clue.
2: Live from Atlanta, this is CNN Newsroom with Rosemary Church.
1: Good to have you with us. Iran's leadership is firing back at the U.S. after the White House's so-called economic D-Day against Tehran turned out to be a, quote, warning shot for its trading partners. On Monday, the U.S. Treasury Secretary threatened new sanctions on countries refusing to cut economic ties with Tehran. Iran's top negotiator dismissed the announcement as bluster and says Washington is not in a position to limit Iran's economic relations. The country's finance minister is accusing Washington of waging economic terrorism against Iran and says Tehran is ready for any sanctions.
3: They have made every effort during this period. They have tried to test the resolve of the Iranian people and the country's officials, and they have failed every time. Apparently, they have now decided to try another failure. We have long been expecting these days and were well aware of the plans they had. The government has a two-year plan and is fully prepared and has been prepared for these developments.
1: Secretary Scott Bessent also said, quote, any entity that facilitates money laundering on behalf of Iran will be removed from the U.S. dollar system. He did not name any country specifically, but experts tell CNN that China, India, Turkey, Iraq, and the United Arab Emirates could be most at risk of U.S. action. Secretary Bessent also would not say if China, Iran's main trading partner, would be subject to the sanctions. CNN's Kevin Liptak had this question for Bessent.
4: You described this as an economic D-Day, but D-Day wasn't a threat of an invasion, and the U.S. didn't give a timeline to Germany. So why not impose the sanctions today?
5: Well, we are giving everyone the opportunity to remedy bad behavior. Why would I want to blow up the global financial system? We believe that it is important to level set and give people a cure period, but they should know that that will move very quickly and that we are serious.
1: Joining us live from Beijing, CNN senior China reporter Simone McCarthy. Good to have you with us. So, Simone, Bessent didn't name China specifically when he threatened nations that do business with Iran, but China is, of course, the largest buyer of Iranian oil. So what has been the reaction in Beijing, if any, to these U.S. economic threats?
6: Well, China, Rosemary, really as a tenet of its foreign policy, defends its right to trade with any partner it wants for regular trade. And it also has long decried unilateral sanctions against other countries leveraged by the United States, in Beijing's words. Ahead of Bessent's presser on Monday, China's foreign ministry did specifically say that sanctions and threats were not a solution to this issue, and they also vowed to protect China's, quote, legitimate rights and interests. Now, let me break down a little bit more how this works. As you mentioned, China is the largest buyer of Iranian oil. The way that that takes place is a highly filtered and complex network. As we understand, essentially, these are private so-called teapot refineries in China that import Iranian oil, process Iranian oil, but they are small and privately owned and really outside of the U.S. dollar network, which insulates them from sanctions. Now, what analysts say are the pressure points here is that not just these refineries, but also banks, other entities, shipping companies do have certain upstream ties with China's state-owned enterprises. So if the United States does decide to go after some of those entities, then that could be what puts pressure on China's financial ecosystem. Let's hear what Secretary of State Bessent had to say about that earlier.
7: You just said moments ago that no one is above U.S. sanctions. What specific secondary sanctions or penalties is Treasury prepared to levy against Chinese banks and shipping firms if they do not comply?
5: Every country, every entity should know that they should be prepared to face U.S. sanctions. And no one is above this. We are going to hold everyone accountable, and this is economic asphyxiation of this regime.
6: So you can see certainly, Bessin, again, not wanting to point fingers at specific countries as the U.S. leans into that quiet diplomacy. But at the same time, here in Beijing, I believe there is a sense, it's fair to say, of confidence that Washington may not want to go too hard on the Chinese financial system. And there's a few reasons for that, Rosemary. One of them, obviously, is that we have the U.S.-China summit coming up with Chinese leader Xi Jinping expecting to travel to Washington or to the United States next month. And that's an important meeting because the two could negotiate further that tariff truce that they have. And then, of course, China also has its critical minerals, rare earths, that it has a real chokehold on that global supply, which is another piece of leverage that it has. So that's not to say there's no way for them to work together, but we certainly need to watch in the weeks and months to come how that actually ultimately evolves. Rosemary.
1: Samara McCarthy joining us live from Beijing. Many thanks. Joining me now is Javad Salehi Isfahani, Professor of Economics at Virginia Tech. Appreciate you being with us.
8: Nice to be with you.
1: So, U.S. Treasury Secretary Scott Bessent had a warning Monday for countries and companies that do business with Iran, saying they'll do so at their own peril. He's promising harsh new sanctions, but providing no timeline or specifics and not mentioning China by name, even though that country bought more than 80% of Iran's oil exports last year. So what's your response to these U.S. economic threats?
8: Well, actually, it was very interesting. You know, I've been working on these sanctions for a couple of decades, and I've been watching what is being said, and I could not see what is new. The Treasury Secretary made a big effort to make this seem very different from the previous efforts, like maximum pressure. I mean, if maximum pressure wasn't the maximum, what was left out? I think a lot of people are going to ask what is the actual policy, what are the actual penalties. I remember banks that were fined $10 billion for dealing with Iran. I think it was HSBC and Barclays. What else can you do to change the level of these sanctions, which have really entered into what you would call diminishing returns? The big stuff, which was cutting Iran out of the SWIFT banking system, that has been there now for nearly a decade and a half, preventing Iranian ships from getting insurance. Those are big items that worked very well.
1: I want to talk about that, Professor, because I want you to describe the current state of Iran's economy and how much more pressure that country can sustain in light of this newly threatened U.S. economic warfare.
8: Well, since President Trump left the previous agreement, the Obama deal signed with Iran, the economy has done pretty badly, although

0: it's not what you would call falling apart or collapsing. All it means really that there hasn't been much growth. Living standards of Iranians has gone back to what it was 20, 25 years ago. So a lot of economic growth has been lost. Those are the impacts of sanctions. What it hasn't done is to get the Iranian leadership to change their mind about their policies vis-à-vis the United States. The people used to put a lot of pressure on their government to compromise with the U.S. There was, as you know, several large-scale demonstrations in which Iranians protested their economic conditions, but also pointed to the reasons why their conditions were bad, namely, why was Iran not compromising with the U.S. But since the attacks began over a year ago in June, that part of the story has changed. I find that Iranians who used to blame their own government for their conditions, they are now more likely to blame U.S. and Israel.
1: So, Professor, how likely is it that these newly threatened U.S. sanctions will force Iran back to the negotiating table to end this war if the economic pressure becomes too great? And how much more leverage could Iran use over the Strait of Hormuz?
0: Well, you know, this additional stuff that has come since Obama sanctions, since Trump maximum pressure, are effective. You have had a war, bombing for 50 plus days, and then the blockade. These are new, and it's very difficult now to tell whether this is going to be more of the same, or that the damage done to Iran's factories, to roads and bridges, is going to create supply shortages. And the blockade, which is a real thing, because you know, Iran imported maybe 80% of its stuff through the Persian Gulf, through the ports. If the ships can't disembark, supply is going to become worse. I don't think anybody knows the level of pressure that's going to come in the next few months. And after that, even if you knew the pressure, it's very hard to tell whether Iranians are going to turn against their governments in the middle of this crisis. You have to realize that Iranian government now is seen pretty much as the only savior. It used to be that they thought President Trump was going to be the savior, but that's gone now. The government has financial support, gives income support to poor people. It manages a series of stores, grocery stores. And I think it will take a lot for people to hitch their wagon to U.S. and say, you know, hell with the government and change loyalties. So what is going to happen, I think their lives are going to become harder and harder. But I don't know of any instances in history where people surrendered because the kitchen table was empty.
1: Javad Salehi Isfahani, thank you so much for joining us. We appreciate it.
0: Thank you for having me.
1: President Trump is escalating his trade war with Canada with promises of more economic pain. On Monday, he warned that if Canadian leaders do not, in his words, fall in line, then the consequences would be far worse. The U.S. president is threatening to double tariffs on Canadian cars and car parts to 50%. That's on top of the 50% tariffs he placed on many Canadian goods over the weekend after negotiations fell apart. Canada blames the collapse on U.S. officials demanding last-minute and unfair trade terms. Prime Minister Mark Carney is promising to match Trump's levies dollar for dollar, but he says his country is willing to return to trade talks if the Trump administration has, quote, the right attitude. Well,
2: there is a mutually beneficial deal possible here, but it has to be one that respects Canada's sovereignty, that respects our independence, that uses our complementary strengths to build something better, not tear apart for short-term gain. That's the offer.
1: Canadian leaders, including Ontario Premier

Premier Doug Ford say they're not bowing to Donald Trump's insults and personal attacks. The president called Canada, quote, one of the worst nations in the world to deal with. And he accused the country of ripping off the United States. Ford did not mince words in his response.

0: what is going to happen, I think their lives are going to become harder and harder. But I don't know of any instances in history where people surrendered because the kitchen table was empty.
1: Javad Salehi Isfahani, thank you so much for joining us. We appreciate it.
0: Thank you for having me.
1: President Trump is escalating his trade war with Canada with promises of more economic pain. On Monday, he warned that if Canadian leaders do not, in his words, fall in line, then the consequences would be far worse. The U.S. president is threatening to double tariffs on Canadian cars and car parts to 50%. That's on top of the 50% tariffs he placed on many Canadian goods over the weekend after negotiations fell apart. Canada blames the collapse on U.S. officials demanding last-minute and unfair trade terms. Prime Minister Mark Carney is promising to match Trump's levies dollar for dollar, but he says his country is willing to return to trade talks if the Trump administration has, quote, the right attitude. Well,
2: there is a mutually beneficial deal possible here, but it has to be one that respects Canada's sovereignty, that respects our independence, that uses our complementary strengths to build something better. Not tear apart for short-term gain. That's the offer.
1: Canadian leaders, including Ontario Premier Doug Ford, say they're not bowing to Donald Trump's insults and personal attacks. The president called Canada, quote, one of the worst nations in the world to deal with, and he accused the country of ripping off the United States. Ford did not mince words in his response.
3: No, something I've been in this game a lot longer than he has. I got skin on me like an alligator. And you think an insult from him hurts me? Well, bring it on, buddy. I'm ready. Bring it on. You know something? I've dealt with guys like you my whole life. And guess what? Y'all become losers because you're a loser.
4: Are you worried when you hit back that way that you are making Ontarians and Canadians vulnerable because he is such an unpredictable figure?
3: We have two choices, Siobhan. We either roll back and let them take over our country, watch the steel sector bleed out, watch the auto sector bleed out, the auto part manufacturers bleed out, all the manufacturers bleed out. That's his game. But we aren't going to play his game.
1: French President Emmanuel Macron is working to strengthen ties with Saudi Arabia. He welcomed Crown Prince Mohammed bin Salman to Paris for a two-day visit. They agreed to build a $7 billion amusement park near Paris, financed by a Saudi investment group. Mr. Macron's office said they also plan to discuss regional issues, including coordination between France and its Gulf partners, and peace in the Middle East. The U.S. Supreme Court has ruled in favor of President Trump's efforts to restrict mail-in voting. The Homeland Security Department and the U.S. Postal Service could soon get huge new roles in determining who can pop their ballots in the mail. CNN's Kristen Holmes reports from the White House.
5: The officials that I'm talking to say they view this as a win. Now, there are a few complications that everyone is watching closely. One, if this is even going to be possible to implement before the midterms. There are a couple of sticking points here that have many people wondering if this can actually go into effect, particularly when you look at the U.S. Postal Service part of this. There was actually a separate lower court decision that put a hold on this. So there's likely going to have to be more legal action that is brought before the U.S. Postal Service can actually hit the ground running. The other part of this is what exactly this looks like. There should be no mistaking, this is providing federal oversight into the election process, a process that has largely always been constitutionally given the rights to the states, would now have this oversight component from Department of Homeland Security, from the Postal Service. Department of Homeland Security, they are allowed to almost immediately begin compiling these lists of quote unquote eligible voters. Now, the other thing to look at here is this argument that the Supreme Court justices made when they wouldn't actually touch the legality of any of this, essentially saying that everything that had been presented was just hypothetical. And so if it hadn't gone into effect, they hadn't actually started the process, there was no legal ground for these states to stand on because none of that had actually happened yet. So the other thing to keep a close eye on is if this does, in fact, get to the point where they're implementing it, particularly the Postal Service, for example, and then you start to see some of the effects of this,

0: then you're going to look at more legal action that's going to tie this up. This could cause mass chaos in terms of what this actually looks like around the midterms, but legal experts that we're talking to say it's unlikely that this can go into effect before the midterms. What I watch closely, though, is the White House pushing for that and how they try to expedite this process. While we're hearing these legal experts saying, look, there's a lot of roadblocks here for this to actually be implemented before the midterms, that's something the White House wants to happen.
1: There is much more to come here on CNN Newsroom. The UK plans to grant Ukraine access to secret cruise missile technology. Still ahead, an update on what emerged during the Prime Minister's visit to Kyiv. And crews are gaining ground against the massive wildfire near Reno, Nevada. We will have the latest on their efforts and the tens of thousands of people still under evacuation orders. Back in just a moment.

0: promising to boost Ukraine's air defences and begin full-scale military exercises in October.
1: I am determined that we will work together to deliver the support you need, Mr. President, stronger than ever. That means not just air defence, but stopping Russia launching their missiles in the first place, with sanctions that cut off their military supply chain.
0: Andy Burnham co-chaired the meeting in Kyiv as part of his first overseas visit since taking office last month. While there, he also announced the UK is granting Ukraine access to classified Storm Shadow cruise missile technology. CNN's Nick Robertson reports on the deepening tensions between London and Moscow.
2: This comes at a time, and we'll think back to the day, the 20th of July, not so long ago, when Andy Burnham was stepping over the threshold in Downing Street, becoming Prime Minister. That was the day a Russian naval frigate in the English Channel fired warning shots near a pensioner couple who were sailing their yacht in the area. The very next day, the Russian ambassador to the UK withdrew from the country. And there's been a sort of a drumbeat coming from Russian officials warning Britain of consequences of supporting Ukraine. And Burnham here, in his first overseas trip, remembering his first international leader to host in London was President Zelensky of Ukraine, going to Ukraine to make very, very clear he's not going to be intimidated by Putin. He sees the way to bring the war to an end in Ukraine, to put economic pressure and military pressure on Russia. These missile components that he's giving the blueprints for, they're designed to have longer range, highly accurate cruise missiles that can bust through bunkers, tear through ammunition depots, pushing Russia effectively further away from the front lines in the war of Ukraine. So this is an effort combined with the Europeans, and that was the point of having this Coalition of the Willing conference call there while he was in Kyiv today as well.
0: The mayor of a town in Haiti says dozens of people have been killed in a gang raid near the capital, Port-au-Prince. The violence happened in Kenskoff, a town that's seen frequent gang attacks over the past few years. The office of Haiti's prime minister condemned what it called a heinous attack and said security forces were on high alert. But residents say they feel abandoned by the government.
3: We live in humiliation. They have nothing for us. They do nothing for us. The blood of the population does not stop flowing in Kenskoff. The Prime Minister has to say something for the people in Kenskoff now. We cannot take it anymore.
0: Firefighters are finally making progress against a massive wildfire burning near Reno, Nevada. While some evacuation orders have been lifted or downgraded, tens of thousands of residents are still being told to be ready to leave their homes. CNN's Josh Campbell has the latest.
4: Here in Reno, Nevada, authorities announcing significant progress in the so-called Hawk Fire, which has burned more than 15,000 acres, caused tens of thousands of people to have to evacuate. Authorities say that went from 0% containment now up to 27% containment. And that's because we've seen this Herculean effort by authorities here tackling the fire on the ground as well as from the air. This one area you can see behind me is indicative of that progress. Specifically, look at that red line that you can see running horizontal. That is from the fire retardant that has been laid along that area by aircraft coming in one after another. Some of those aircraft coming in even from the neighboring state of California in order to provide resources. It appears that fire retardant did its job because you can see beyond that the black areas, and to be sure there is some cloud cover, but you can see those black areas known as burn scars. They come right up to that area. Now, what does that mean for residents, including the Somerset neighborhood behind me? Well, they've been allowed to return home. Again, there were tens of thousands of people that were urged to evacuate. Today, authorities announced that the number in the serious zone has gone from about 43,000 down to about 23,000. So the number is going in the right direction. Take a listen here to an update officials gave on Monday.
5: To date, we've had 4 civilian injuries and 3 firefighter injuries. And our damage assessment teams made their way out into certain areas yesterday. The areas that they were able to canvass, they did discover 32 destroyed homes and 6 damaged homes. And we expect those numbers to increase as damage assessment teams are still out in the

0: is CNN.
1: Paris is showing solidarity with Ukraine on its 35th Independence Day. Crowds gathered around the Eiffel Tower Monday night to watch as blue and yellow lights illuminated the landmark. Many in attendance carried flags and flowers in support of the anniversary. Meanwhile, in Belarus, Russia and Ukraine reportedly carried out a prisoner swap on Monday. Both sides traded 10 people each, according to Belarusian state media. CNN is unable to independently verify this exchange, but Belarus has hosted similar swaps in the past. Ukraine is also marking its own independence by deepening its alliance with the Coalition of the Willing. Leaders, including the UK Prime Minister, gathered in Kyiv.

0: field assessing other areas right now.
1: Now, we've been talking to a lot of people at shelters that were set up around the Reno area as people evacuated, some of them going with only the clothes that they had on them as authorities urged them to get out. Some people had their pets with them. Some people had their children with them. Obviously, they were hoping for the good news that authorities presented today, making progress. Of course, people here are waiting. The wind conditions right now appear to be at a static level. Officials hope that in the coming days, they will see additional progress and that this will end up going in that direction where more people can return home. Josh Campbell, CNN, Reno, Nevada.
2: New video shows the moment a tornado tore through a village in southwestern France, injuring at least 26 people. Authorities say nearly 3,000 households lost power and hundreds of homes were damaged or destroyed. The tornado formed beneath a powerful supercell thunderstorm. France's National Weather Service had warned that severe storms could bring wind gusts of up to 120 kilometres or about 75 miles an hour. There's much more to come here on CNN Newsroom, including the story of several migrants deported by the US to a country in Africa that's considered one of the world's poorest and most troubled places.
3: How are you all doing here?
4: Doing here? Like a

0: This is CNN.
1: Welcome back, everyone. Well, for the first time in nearly half a century, the US government has taken Syria off its list of state sponsors of terrorism. Syria landed on the list back in 1979 when the US accused then-President Hafez al-Assad of backing terror groups. The designation stayed, but put his son Bashar al-Assad, who was ousted by rebels 2 years ago. Getting off the list will help Syria reconnect to the global economic system, which would boost investment.
2: Today, Syria is shaking off a dark burden and tearing out a painful chapter of its past to embark on a path of development, reconstruction, and rebuilding. Great people of Syria, you have done it again. The sanctions have been lifted and the restrictions removed. I ask God Almighty to help us serve you. I extend my deepest gratitude to the President of the United States, Donald Trump, and to all the friendly and supportive nations that stood by us.
1: The Trump administration is trying a new approach to raise the application fee for H-1B visas. Previously, the fee was roughly $3,000, but the newly proposed price tag sits at just over $103,000. Some 65,000 H-1B visas are available annually, offering foreign specialists with college degrees a renewable 3-year residency. There's also an additional 20,000 visas reserved for those with advanced degrees. But the Trump administration argues the program is overused and prevents companies from hiring Americans. This comes just months after a district judge voided President Trump's executive order seeking to impose a similar $100,000 fee. Well, the Trump administration's immigration policy involves so-called third country deportations when migrants are sent from the U.S. to countries other than their own. Just months ago, ICE sent their first deportation flight to the Central African Republic, one of the most dangerous countries on earth. CNN's Isabel Young traveled there to investigate.
3: I was so scared. I was crying and I said, I'm not going out.
4: Asana thought she'd find

0: safety in the US. She says she fled Turkey after facing death threats. But then she became one of thousands that the Trump administration has deported.
1: First, my hands and with my belly like this and my foot.
0: So they handcuffed you and shackled
1: yes.
0: you?
1: Yes.
0: And you still didn't know where you were going?
1: I don't know where I'm going to. I said, where we are going? Tell me. And he said, I don't know, maybe Central Africa. And I was in shock.
0: Have you ever heard of Central African Republic before?
1: No.
0: So we are here in Bangui, in the Central African Republic, trying to find out what happened with this ICE deportation flight that took place this summer, going from the US to here. We know that this flight happened in the shadows of secrecy. As far as we know, no one apart from UN agencies has managed to meet with these migrants. So we're here trying to track them down.
2: At 8:58 p.m. on June 11th, 18 migrants from all over the world were brought to Alexandria Airport, Louisiana. They say they were handcuffed and shackled. Several claim they were severely beaten. Two of the migrants say they were forced into a full body restraint, like the one seen here in a demo video. A US official called the allegation a flat out lie and denied anyone was beaten. The maker of one such restraint said it's a last resort tool intended to promote safety and prevent escalation. Nearly 20 hours later, after a refueling stop, the plane touched down in Bangui, Central African Republic.
0: Maybe I can just start with, where are you from originally?
3: I'm from Georgia.
0: You're from Georgia?
3: Yes.
4: Egypt.
0: Egypt.
5: Afghanistan.
0: Afghanistan.
6: Iraq.
0: Iraq.
7: Jordan.
0: Jordan. So all different countries. How are you all doing here?
4: Doing here? Like a hell.
0: Like hell?
4: Yeah. No internet, no electric. Too much of a mosquito. Everybody have malaria.
8: We got taken like a criminal. They didn't give us a center. They asked for money. No one came except today. Today, just.
2: The US State Department warns people do not travel here for risk of kidnapping and terrorism, and advises those who must to leave behind a DNA sample so they can be identified by their family.
0: A lot of the migrants have told us that they are terrified to be here, and you can understand why. I mean, this is a country where there's been an ongoing civil war that's still taking place, but even here in Bangui, there's very high rates of violence, very high rates of criminality, and very high rates of, you know, these armed groups operating here.
2: I asked the police about the migrants' claims that they are part of the problem.
0: Some of the migrants here that I've spoken to say that when they go outside, the police stop them and ask them for cash and threaten them.
9: No, no, c'est pas vrai. Parce que ces policiers-là étaient plus juste des contrôles de sécurité. Mais demander de l'argent, je ne pense pas.
2: Very little is known about what terms the CAR government agreed to with the US. But what we do know is that on May 18th, just 1 month before the first deportation flight, State Department diplomats traveled here to meet with the president. For the past decade, the US has given just a few million dollars per year to the UN Migration Agency, IOM's operations in CAR. But this year, that figure shot up to $85 million. An additional $50 million was committed to the CAR Humanitarian Fund. We asked the IOM about the money they're receiving. They did not respond to our specific questions, but told us that IOM has a long-standing presence in the CAR and they're receiving funding from a range of donors. But this is at a time when the Trump administration has been slashing billions of dollars in foreign assistance.
0: We have been trying to get hold of any US officials to talk about what's been happening and why and how they've sent these migrants here, because they are ultimately the ones responsible. I mean, the State Department have emailed back saying, as a policy, we do not discuss diplomatic negotiations or funding mechanisms, and the US Embassy staff have not been replying to us, but we're gonna try and knock on the door just to see if they answer.
10: So we just have some questions about the migrants that were brought here?
11: All questions have to go through them. I'm not authorized to answer any questions.
10: Okay.
0: And is there anyone else we can contact at the US Embassy?
12: The bangui.pd@state.gov, the email I gave you. That's when you can
0: contact. Who are just going to ignore us and pretend that email never came. All right. Thank you.
2: Eventually, the State Department did get back to us. They did not reply to any of our detailed questions, but said the US will use foreign assistance to support countries that help us achieve our immigration priorities. It's a tacit admission that the money is tied to the deportations. The US government does have a responsibility towards these migrants. Most of those we spoke to here have protection orders from American judges stopping the government from sending them to their home countries, where they're likely to face persecution, torture, or death.
5: Hello, hello.
2: Fidel Guanjica is a special advisor to the CAR's president. He also hosts a local radio show.
5: Merci.
0: As you know, nothing happens in this country without a little sweetener. It's a little bit difficult to believe that zero money was given by the US to Central African Republic. I mean, this is one of the most corrupt countries in the world, as you know.
5: Je pense pas que le gouvernement peut être corrompu. Je ne voudrais pas penser une seule seconde que les Américains, que Donald Trump est un corrupteur.
2: For Guanjica, what's happened to these migrants is a sign of American cruelty.
0: When a powerful country like the US comes knocking and asking for this help, is it difficult for a country like yours to refuse?
5: Ce qui me chagrine de la part des États-Unis, qui est une superpuissance, qui a tous les moyens, beaucoup d'argent, pour garder ces migrants là-bas, et il les envoie chez nous ici. Et ce qui montre que les États-Unis, c'est une superpuissance, mais c'est une puissance sans bon cœur.
2: Perhaps most concerning of all are those who have nowhere left to run to. Like this young pro-democracy activist from Iran, who says she faced possible execution for partaking in protests. Initially, she was overjoyed when she arrived in the US.
1: I was too much happy. The America, one of the best country in the world. And I say, it's okay, now I'm safe and I can make one new life here. I know if I was in Iran, they're gonna kill me.
2: Earlier this year, Trump himself encouraged Iranians to keep protesting, promising help is on the way.
1: Every time I think they're gonna protect me, but America not protect me. When they send me here, really I lose my hope again.
2: Isabel Young, CNN, Central African Republic.
6: And our thanks to Isabel Young for that report. I should note that an extended version of her story will be available on CNN All Access beginning Tuesday. 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

0: is CNN.
1: Emotions are running high in the trial of Duane Davis, who's accused of ordering the 1996 killing of rapper Tupac Shakur. On Monday, the jury heard an interview from 2017 where Davis was asked if he wanted to apologize to Shakur's family. Davis first said yes, but later said no, insisting he didn't do anything to the family. Shakur's sister could be seen glaring at Davis and tearing up before leaving the courtroom after the recording finished. Well, there's much more to come here on CNN Newsroom. We'll be right back.

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1: Welcome back, everyone. Well, this is certainly something you don't hear about every day. Police are investigating a video of men crawling out of a manhole in New York. Now, it happened right near Penn Station, the country's busiest transit hub. And there have been similar videos around New York City just a few months ago, in fact. Investigators believe people may have been hunting for anything of value that found its way into the sewer system. I want to thank you so much for your company this hour. I'm Rosemary Church. CNN Newsroom with Paulo Sandoval is next. Official next. Stay

A video of men crawling out of a manhole in New York. Now, it happened right near Penn Station, the country's busiest transit hub, and there have been similar videos around New York City just a few months ago, in fact. Investigators believe people may have been hunting for anything of value that found its way into the sewer system. I want to thank you so much for your company this hour. I'm Rosemary Church. CNN Newsroom with Polo Sandoval is next after a short break.

0: And this is CNN.
1: This missile struck right here. I have seen one war and here we go again, says this woman. Mr. President, how do you assess the meaning of as long as it takes from your Ukrainian perspective? We were ready to fight to the last to perform our work, but they don't allow us, cries Tamina. Afghan women are afraid that this is the beginning of your efforts to erase them from the workspace.
2: This place is all about freedom, and Ukraine will continue to fight for its own freedom and for the freedom of all nations across the world.
3: We're here at the ICC. You are applying for arrest warrants for top military and political leadership. You said recently,
1: if we keep having these terrible differences, we will destroy each other. We have to find a way to live together.
4: That's how we then get better.
5: So you think you guys will be able to snorkel and dive in these reefs when you're adults?
6: Not at this rate. Yeah, this rate, unless we change.
5: Any of these explosions, any of these munitions come close to this position?
7: Yes, we've had some land 200-300 meters away.
5: There is a large Chinese Coast Guard ship directly in front of this Philippine Coast Guard vessel.
8: This animal is a symbol of this country.
9: It's an iconic species.
8: Is it in trouble?
9: It's very much in trouble.
10: More young men from his small farming village flee to the U.S. every week.
5: This is a maximum security wing in the Changi prison complex in Singapore.
11: This is how Ukraine is honoring one of its fallen warriors. He is truly regarded as a hero by many, many Ukrainians.
12: Whoever controls Snake Island controls the Black Sea.
13: This whole island is littered with landmines.
14: A year ago when we were here in

0: Pyongyang, you couldn't turn a corner without seeing anti-American propaganda. Now you're seeing much more of this. This is about building a socialist economy. Do you worry that this could be the place where there could be the beginning of a bigger conflict between Taiwan and mainland China?
1: Do you have faith that the United States would defend Taiwan?
2: I do have faith.
0: Is there justice for Muslims like you in India today?
3: No. Our only crime is that we are Muslims.
4: We are underneath a giant tent with thousands of people outside Delhi.
0: I've never been anywhere like this before.
5: An Israeli father of four who left home and drove directly into danger.
6: Thank you so much for joining me. I'm Polo Sandoval, live in New York and ahead here on CNN Newsroom. Iran says it's ready for new economic pressure that the U.S. is threatening. We'll have the latest on the Trump administration's escalating economic campaign. And the trade dispute between the U.S. and Canada may be heating up again. We'll tell you why. Plus, details on the British Prime Minister Andy Burnham's trip to Ukraine. What Kyiv's allies are pledging as Russia steps up its attacks.
7: Live from New York, this is CNN Newsroom with Polo Sandoval.
6: Iran's leadership is firing back at the U.S. after the White House's so-called economic D-Day against Tehran turned out to be a, quote, warning shot for its trading partners. On Monday, the U.S. Treasury Secretary threatened new sanctions on countries refusing to cut economic ties with Tehran. Iran's top negotiator dismissed the announcements as bluster and says that Washington is not in a position to limit Iran's economic relations. Secretary Scott Bessent did not name any country specifically, but experts are telling CNN that China, India, Turkey, Iraq, and also the United Arab Emirates could be the most at risk of U.S. action. CNN's Kevin Liptap had this question for Bessent.
8: You described this as an economic D-Day, but D-Day wasn't a threat of an invasion, and the U.S. didn't give a timeline to Germany. So why not impose the sanctions today?
9: Well, we are giving everyone the opportunity to remedy bad behavior. Why would I want to blow up the global financial system? We believe that it is important to level set and give people a cure period, but they should know that that will move very quickly and that we are serious.
6: Our Kristen Holmes continues our coverage from the White House.
10: Treasury Secretary Scott Bessent's announcement of this economic D-Day is part of a larger strategy that we've been reporting on for the last several weeks. It's this shift from military action to economic action. And this is expected to take a lengthy amount of time. And it doesn't seem as though they're going to stray from this kind of economic punishment anytime before the midterms. This is the strategy that they have now set on. It's kind of a strangulation. Now, interestingly, when we heard Bessent talking, he was asked specifically about China, and he said no one was above the initiative. This is what else he had to say.
9: Teams from Treasury, State, and the U.S. military are now meeting with their global counterparts to tell them that the United States expects action. And let me be clear, any entity that facilitates money laundering on behalf of Iran will be removed from the U.S. dollar system. The clock just started ticking.
10: Now, in order for this to actually work, the United States is going to have to be increasingly hard on these countries that still do business with Iran, some of them being allies to the United States or countries that have worked with the United States, like Qatar or Turkey, for example. The other part of this, and this is what skeptics are really pointing to, is whether or not this can work long term, given what we have seen in the past for decades, which is the idea that internationally there have been tariffs and sanctions on Iran that have tried to cripple the economy for decades, and it has never really moved the needle in terms of Iran coming to the table or changing their stance on a nuclear program. Now, this certainly would ramp up this economic effort. It would change it in the sense that it would be the United States doubling down on this effort. It would be kind of a chokehold, and there has been some success if you talk to U.S. officials, particularly when they talk about the naval blockade of the strait and how that has had a huge economic impact on Iran.

0: on. But again, right now, it is unclear whether or not this is going to work and what this is going to look like long term, because Scott Bessent didn't put any timelines on this and he didn't mention any countries by name. Kristen Holmes, CNN, the White House.
1: CNN's Nada Bashir joining me live from London with more. So, Nada, you just heard there from Kristen. There are so many unanswered questions still. But on the Iranian side of it all, we touched on the defiant tone. What else are you hearing from Tehran?
2: Well, we certainly are seeing that defiant tone from the Iranian regime, from various Iranian officials who have now come out, many of them speaking to state media, characterizing this latest move by the Trump administration as a move that had been expected by the Iranian regime, something that the regime, according to officials, has long been preparing for. But there's also been some questions within the Iranian regime as to how impactful this decision by the Trump administration will actually be in real terms, whether we will see those decisions, those sanctions and those threats put out by the Trump administration actually realized with regards to relations with other nations. And we've been hearing from Iran's parliamentary speaker, for example, who has been quite firm in his statement, saying that Iran is confident that those partners that they have long worked with in the past, despite sanctions that we have seen put in place, will not believe, in his words, the bluster of the Trump administration, that those relations will remain in place, that the U.S. is not in an economic position to have that level of influence on Iran's economic partners. Take a listen to these remarks.
3: They have made every effort during this period. They have tried to test the resolve of the Iranian people and the country's officials, and they have failed every time. Apparently, they have now decided to try another failure. We have long been expecting these days, and we're well aware of the plans they had. The government has a two-year plan and is fully prepared and has been prepared for these developments.
2: So that was Iran's finance minister speaking then. He did go on to say that Iran's response, in his words, will be purely defensive, that they will only defend themselves, but that the American and Trump administration should expect us to go on the offensive. That is the quote from the finance minister. And we have also been hearing from Iran's security chief saying that Iran will be working to neutralize the impact of those economic sanctions and economic measures taken against the Iranian regime, primarily through the Strait of Hormuz, from totally stopping the flow of oil through that key shipping route. And of course, that has been the key stumbling block throughout mediation efforts and negotiations. And this is likely to have an impact on regional partners as well. So some questions still remain as to how exactly this will be implemented and how ready regional nations will be to take part in this, or rather to respect the measures President Trump has outlined in this latest move described as economic warfare against the Iranian regime. And of course, this all comes as mediation efforts continue, despite, of course, the immense pressure we have seen being put on Iran and both as well, vice versa, on the Trump administration. We have been hearing, for example, from Pakistani officials who have been maintaining dialogue with the Iranian regime, presenting that dialogue as being positive, as seeing some progress. But whether that is enough to shift the needle given these latest measures, that remains to be seen.
1: Yeah, so much hope on that promise of possible dialogue. Nada Bashir is always grateful for your reporting. Let's now shift gears and talk a little bit more about the other situation that's unfolding right now, specifically with President Donald Trump as he escalates his trade war with Canada, with promises of more economic pain. After last week's negotiations fell apart, he imposed 50% tariffs on $20 billion worth of Canadian goods. Well, now he is warning that if Canadian leaders do not, in his words, fall in line, then the consequences could be far worse, he said. Canada promising to match the Trump tariffs dollar for dollar. But Prime Minister Mark Carney says that his country is willing to return to talks if the Trump administration has, quote, the right attitude. The Prime Minister blaming the collapsed negotiations on last minutes and what he calls unfair trade demands from the U.S. And President Trump sharpened his rhetoric in this Truth Social post, writing that Canada is, quote, among the worst nations in the world to deal with, and that the U.S. doesn't need Canada, but that they need the United States. CNN's Michael Yoshida has the latest on these growing tensions.
4: The cross-border trade war is escalating.
5: We cannot accept what they've offered, and we will not give what they've asked.
4: In a Monday Truth Social post, President Donald Trump threatened to double tariffs on Canadian cars and car parts to 50% come January 1st. Adding to the 50% tariffs on roughly $20 billion worth of Canadian goods announced over the weekend.
6: This is something where we don't actually expect a huge impact.
4: Now Canada is retaliating with its own dollar-for-dollar tariffs starting September 8th, and those could have an impact.
7: What it actually means for Americans is a new 50% tax. It is a bizarre policy for Americans. It's going to hurt them.
4: Things like paper products, dairy, alcoholic beverages, and lumber could all get more expensive.
8: Some of the products that come from Canada, like lumber, for example, very, very important in the U.S. building trades, energy. These are things that Americans are already feeling a pinch on.
4: The Trump administration argues this is necessary due to a trade imbalance.
6: We're actually worried about our, you know, our small businesses to make sure they get the kind of access they need.
4: But the trade war, adding salt to the wound for businesses already stressed by the war with Iran that has driven up energy and transportation costs. With less room to absorb another hit, new tariff costs will likely land on consumers. In Washington, I'm Michael Yoshida.
1: Ukraine is deepening its alliance with the Coalition of the Willing as the country marks 35 years of independence. Leaders, including the British Prime Minister, gathered in Kyiv, promising to boost Ukraine's air defenses and begin full-scale military exercises in October.
9: I am determined that we will work together to deliver the support you need, Mr. President, stronger than ever. That means not just air defense, but stopping Russia launching their missiles in the first place, with sanctions that cut off their military supply chain.
1: That's British Prime Minister Andy Burnham. He co-chaired the meeting in Kyiv as part of his first overseas visit since taking office just last month. While there, he also announced that the UK is granting Ukraine access to classified Storm Shadow cruise missile technology. CNN's Nick Robertson reports on the deepening tensions between London and Moscow.
10: This comes at a time, and we'll think back to the day, the 20th of July, not so long ago, when Andy Burnham was stepping over the threshold in Downing Street, becoming Prime Minister. That was the day a Russian naval frigate in the English Channel fired warning shots near a pensioner couple who were sailing their yacht in the area. The very next day, the Russian ambassador to the UK withdrew from the country. And there's been a sort of a drumbeat coming from Russian officials warning Britain of consequences of supporting Ukraine. And Burnham here, in his first overseas trip, remembering his first international leader to host in London was President Zelensky of Ukraine, going to Ukraine to make very, very clear he's not going to be intimidated by Putin. He sees the way to bring the war to an end in Ukraine, to put economic pressure and military pressure on Russia. These missile components that he's giving the blueprints for, they're designed to have longer range, highly accurate cruise missiles that can bust through bunkers, tear through ammunition depots, pushing Russia effectively further away from the front lines in the war of Ukraine. So this is an effort combined with the Europeans, and that was the point of having this Coalition of the Willing conference call there while he was in Kyiv today as well.
1: All right, thanks to Nick Robertson. And meanwhile, the U.S. is calling on Russia and Ukraine to resume peace talk negotiations. The request came during the latest U.N. Security Council meeting, as agency officials warned of mounting civilian casualties linked to drone warfare. The U.N.'s 8th chief visited southern Ukraine last week, describing some parts of the region as a dystopian landscape of kill zones. Russia's UN ambassador rejected any ceasefire that would allow Kyiv to regroup and rearm. Still, though, a U.S. representative insisted that America is ready to help end the fighting.
11: It is senseless to continue to spill blood of innocent civilians when there is no military solution to this war. Russia and Ukraine must return to the negotiating table. The United States will play whatever constructive role part

0: it can to facilitate talks between Moscow and Kyiv to achieve this outcome.
1: And much more on the way here on CNN Newsroom, including the U.S. Supreme Court issuing a critical ruling on mail-in voting, and this ahead of the midterm elections. And several controversial arrests by ICE have put Donald Trump's immigration crackdown back in the spotlight. We'll take a closer look at the latest actions.

0: Officials warned of mounting civilian casualties linked to drone warfare. The UN's eight chief visited southern Ukraine last week, describing some parts of the region as a dystopian landscape of kill zones. Russia's UN ambassador rejected any ceasefire that would allow Kyiv to regroup and rearm. Still, though, a U.S. representative insisted that America is ready to help end the fighting.
1: It is senseless to continue to spill blood of innocent civilians when there is no military solution to this war. Russia and Ukraine must return to the negotiating table. The United States will play whatever constructive role part it can to facilitate talks between Moscow and Kyiv to achieve this outcome.
0: And much more on the way here on CNN Newsroom, including the U.S. Supreme Court issuing a critical ruling on mail-in voting, and this ahead of the midterm elections. And several controversial arrests by ICE have put Donald Trump's immigration crackdown back in the spotlight. We'll take a closer look at the latest actions.

0: T, and this is CNN.
1: Well, a little more than 2 months before the high-stakes midterm elections, the U.S. Supreme Court has given Donald Trump an early win in his effort to restrict mail-in voting. The court's conservative majority upheld part of the president's executive order from back in March that was challenged by states where Democrats are in charge. The order basically gives the Homeland Security Department and the U.S. Postal Service unprecedented new roles in the running of elections. DHS would have to complete state-specific voter eligibility lists, and the Postal Service would impose new mandates on states that want to send ballots through the mail. Well, the president has long baselessly railed against mail-in voting, calling it corrupt and fraudulent, even though he does it himself. These are some major changes, and also it's still unclear exactly how long all of this will take to implement. But it is clear that they're injecting some confusion, also some uncertainty into the voting process.
2: The practicalities are a big issue here. I mean, we have, 70 days between now and the midterms? It's going to be really difficult, A, for that rulemaking process that was just alluded to go through completion by the Postal Service, and then for litigation to make its way through the courts in time for the midterm. So even though this is a big win for the Trump administration, I think it's unlikely that the full thrust of this executive order, if any of it, gets implemented between now and November. But certainly the legal battle is not over. First of all, there could be challenges to that rule when, if and when the U.S. Postal Service promulgates it. And then these cases can go back up the courts if, in fact, the states can show there is harm, if the states can show that their function's being infringed on, if the states can show that people are being wrongly excluded from voting lists, then this can

0: And come back. This is not necessarily the final word. The Supreme Court was explicit about that. But the Supreme Court said, for now, the states have not been able to show the type of harm that's going to make us come in and pause this.
1: And the Trump administration is trying a new approach to raise the application fee for H-1B visas. Previously, that fee was roughly $3,000. But the newly proposed price tag, you see there, sitting now at just over $103,000. Well, some 65,000 H-1B visas are available annually, offering foreign specialists with college degrees a renewable three-year residency. And there's also an additional 20,000 visas reserved for those with advanced degrees. But the Trump administration is arguing that the program is overused and that it prevents companies from hiring Americans. And this comes just months after a district judge voided President Trump's executive order seeking to impose a similar $100,000 fee. ICE arrests are rattling families across the U.S., and they're casting more scrutiny on the forceful tactics that the Trump administration is using in some communities throughout the country as it carries out its immigration agenda, which is a top priority for President Trump. And as CNN's Rafael Romo reports, family members are saying that some of those detained actually have legal status to be in the United States.
2: Sheriff deputies in Polk County, Florida, handcuff a woman while her daughter lies on a hospital bed, crying hysterically while trying to hold on to her mother. The mother and her 19-year-old daughter were detained at a hospital where they were both being treated for injuries suffered in a car crash. DHS says that two women overstayed their visas, but in a GoFundMe post, family members say both mother and daughter had legal status in the United States. The mother, Grace Calero Cabanilla, relatives say, has a pending asylum case and a work permit, while her 19-year-old daughter, Juliana Carriel Calero, has a visa valid through 2030. These arrests highlight the aggressive tactics being used by Immigration and Customs Enforcement during the current administration, going to lengths they rarely went to before, detaining immigrants inside courthouses and hospitals, and even taken into custody the father of a U.S. sailor currently deployed in a war zone. Joshua Aviles, who's currently entering his ninth month of active duty with the U.S. Navy on the USS Abraham Lincoln, says his father, Luis Manuel Aviles, was detained by ICE over the weekend, even though his son says his father has a driver's license, social security card, and work permit. This is heartbreaking for me, the sailor said in a post on Facebook. I don't know how I can mentally continue working 12-plus hour days knowing that my dad is somewhere, possibly being treated like a criminal. My dad's only crime was coming to this country to give my siblings and me a better life. The Department of Homeland Security said in a statement his father will remain in custody while the government seeks to deport the Nicaraguan native. Another ICE detention that has gone viral, a father and young son who were detained on the way to a soccer match in Texas on August 16th. The five-year-old boy, identified by his family as Liam Tadeo, appears to be crying as he tried to hold the hand of his handcuffed father, Victor Martinez Nieto, from Mexico, being escorted to an unmarked vehicle. DHS said parents have a choice if they want to be removed with their children, or ICE will place the children with a safe person the parent designates.
3: And Liam should be starting kindergarten this week, but instead he's sitting in a trailer prison right now in Dilley, Texas.
2: The Trump administration is looking to increase the speed of its deportations and is casting a wider net about who can be arrested. That includes meeting the administration's goal of around 2,000 arrests every day. Rafael Romo, CNN, Atlanta.
1: Still ahead on CNN Newsroom, the U.S. is now looking to flex the power of the dollar in its economic war on Iran and its trading partners. Ahead, a former U.S. Treasury Secretary weighs in on that and much more. And a dramatic day in the trial of Massachusetts mother Lindsay Clancy, who was accused of murdering her three young children. After the break, the controversial testimony that prompted the defense to request a mistrial.
4: People all across America know that.

0: plus our days knowing that my dad is somewhere possibly being treated like a criminal. My dad's only crime was coming to this country to give my siblings and me a better life. The Department of Homeland Security said in a statement his father will remain in custody while the government seeks to deport the Nicaraguan native. Another ICE detention that has gone viral, a father and young son who were detained on the way to a soccer match in Texas on August 16th. The 5-year-old boy, identified by his family as Liam Tadeo, appears to be crying as he tried to hold the hand of his handcuffed father, Victor Martinez Nieto, from Mexico, being escorted to an unmarked vehicle. DHS said parents have a choice if they want to be removed with their children, or ICE will place the children with a safe person the parent designates.
1: And Liam should be starting kindergarten this week, but instead he's sitting in a trailer prison right now in Dilley, Texas.
0: The Trump administration is looking to increase the speed of its deportations and is casting a wider net about who can be arrested. That includes meeting the administration's goal of around 2,000 arrests every day. Rafael Romo, CNN Atlanta.
2: Still ahead on CNN Newsroom, the U.S. is now looking to flex the power of the dollar in its economic war on Iran and its trading partners. Ahead, a former U.S. Treasury Secretary weighs in on that and much more. And a dramatic day in the trial of Massachusetts mother Lindsay Clancy, who was accused of murdering her 3 young children. After the break, the controversial testimony that prompted the defense to request a mistrial.
3: People all across America know that

0: And this is CNN.
1: Welcome back. I'm Polo Sandoval in New York, and let's take a look at today's top stories. U.S. President Donald Trump threatening to impose more tariffs on Canada if Canadian leaders do not, quote, fall in line. This latest escalation of the trade war comes just days after negotiations fell apart and after Canada vowed to impose retaliatory tariffs on the U.S. Canadian officials will speak more about their response later today. The White House is calling the latest Supreme Court ruling on President Trump's mail-in voting order, quote, a major win for the security of American elections. But the decision adding new uncertainty to the November midterms. The president's executive order would give the Department of Homeland Security and the U.S. Postal Service new powers in deciding who gets to mail-in vote. Iran is defiant as the U.S. announces that it will sanction countries with economic ties with Tehran. The U.S. Treasury Secretary also said, quote, any entity that facilitates money laundering on behalf of Iran will be removed from the U.S. dollar system. CNN's Richard Quest spoke with former U.S. Treasury Secretary Janet Yellen. He asked her whether expanding the economic warfare against Iran and its trading partners will give the White House what it wants. And here's what she told Richard.
2: It can be difficult, but I think it makes sense to clamp down and to try to use all of Treasury's tools.
3: And even if this it means and involves, as it invariably will, arguably, you know, annoying, frustrating allies, whether it be, say, for example, Turkey or indeed Pakistan or any of the other countries that somehow manage to

0: still do business in one shape or form, even if several positions removed from Iran, because ultimately it is the dollar where everything finally ends up, and that's the strong part.
1: Yes, and the fact that the dollar is used for so much of trade means that Treasury has a great deal of scope to threaten sanctions, to use secondary sanctions. There can be costs involved in doing that that the United States has to weigh very carefully, foreign policy cost, and as I say, some practical limits to what can be accomplished.
2: A U.S. airman is facing criminal charges for criticizing President Trump. Major Jason Watson has been arrested twice now, including once on the steps of the U.S. Capitol while calling for Trump's impeachment. He's charged with making contemptuous remarks about the president, disobeying orders, and conduct unbecoming of an officer. Watson was arrested again last week after a CNN interview where he called the president a failure who is engaged in rampant corruption and killing Americans. His attorney says that Watson believes in the Constitution and stands by his actions. A judge has denied a mistrial request from Lindsey Clancy's defense after one of the prosecution's medical witnesses referenced her Catholic faith. Testifying on Zoom, a forensic psychologist said he asked Clancy whether she knew suicide was considered, quote, a mortal sin. He was referring to Clancy's suicide attempt, which left her partially paralyzed. She jumped from a window after killing her three young children. Clancy's defense says that she was suffering from postpartum psychosis and was not in control of her actions at the time. The judge instructed jurors to disregard the religious testimony, but denied the defense's request for a mistrial. The prosecution's rebuttal case is expected to wrap up on Tuesday, with closing arguments likely to start on Wednesday. The long-awaited trial of the latest man accused in the deadly bombing over Lockerbie, Scotland, has been delayed. Jury selection was supposed to start on Wednesday, but lawyers for the Libyan man charged with building that bomb say there's newly discovered evidence that must be investigated, but did not reveal what it is. Well, the defendant was taken into U.S. custody in 2022 and has pleaded not guilty. Pan Am Flight 103 exploded over Scotland in 1988, killing all 270 people, everybody on board, and also 11 people on the ground who were crushed by the wreckage. It remains the UK's deadliest terror attack. Coming up next on CNN Newsroom, OpenAI is introducing what it says is a safer chatbot for teens. Parents will be able to manage their child's account. We'll have some details on this new ChatGPT for teens.

0: features.
1: Artificial intelligence chatbots can respond to any type of question, so it's no wonder 70% of kids 13 to 17 say they're using AI tools to help with homework, according to a recent survey from Common Sense Media. So how can parents ensure their kids are using it safely?
2: Our safety work is never done.
1: Laura Jonas is the head of youth well-being and families at OpenAI, the company behind ChatGPT. OpenAI recently rolled out its new ChatGPT for Teens feature aimed at keeping teens safe. Users who identify at sign-up that they are under 18 will automatically be placed in protective settings. When it comes to AI sites, ChatGPT is the most popular among teens, with more than half saying they've used it, according to a Pew Research Center study published in December.
2: The goal is for this to be a learning tool for teens.
1: The new features include things like suggestions for minors to take breaks after they've been active for 90 minutes within a 3-hour window. Parents and teens can set quiet hours where ChatGPT is unavailable. There's also a study hours mode that gives directions, not fast answers.
2: This is 24/7, 365, a continuous effort to make sure that we're getting teens the support that they need in the moments that they need it.
1: OpenAI has faced scrutiny over concerns that ChatGPT can harm young people, including lawsuits from families who allege that ChatGPT contributed to their child's suicide. The company has pushed back on those allegations. For Consumer Watch, I'm Jen Sullivan.
3: And thank you so much for watching. I'm Polo Sandoval in New York. World Sport is up next, and I'll be right back.

Welcome back. Here are your business headlines. Aerospace company Boeing has a new $131 billion contract with the U.S. Defense Department. It includes production upgrades and maintenance for F-15 fighter aircraft as part of the Eagle Crest program. The contract also covers foreign military sales to Japan, Israel, Saudi Arabia, and a number of other countries. A New York City nonprofit suing Mayor Zohran Mamdani and the city in an effort to stop plans to open 5 government-owned grocery stores. The group represents small business owners. It's alleging that Mamdani's plan violates the civil rights of smaller, minority-owned grocery stores, which can't afford to match discounts offered by city-run establishments. Mamdani says that he's confident in the legality of his plan. France and Saudi Arabia, they are collaborating to build a $7 billion theme park based on Dragon Ball Z. The two countries signed an agreement to build that park near Paris. French officials say that President Emmanuel Macron and Saudi Crown Prince Mohammed bin Salman discovered a shared enthusiasm for the series in 2025. Construction is expected to take several years, and French officials say that the project will create some 22,000 jobs. As social media and AI companies face active lawsuits over child safety concerns, OpenAI now launching a new ChatGPT exclusively for teens. The chatbot will have built-in age-appropriate tools and safeguards for users under 18. Jen Sullivan tells us what parents need to know about the new

Hi, thanks for joining us. Welcome along to World Sport from here in London with me, Amanda Davis. As world football's civil war continues, the president of the Cameroonian Football Federation, four-time Champions League winner, four-time African Player of the Year, Samuel Eto'o, has thrown his support behind the embattled FIFA president Gianni Infantino and has called for the controversial FIFA Forward Enterprise, or FFE plan, to be put back on the table for discussion. The plan, which was put into the public domain through a leak to the media, was to create a new company to manage commercial and ticketing rights for FIFA competitions, including World Cups, with 21% set to be sold off to a private investment company. Three of the five World Football Confederations representing Europe, North America, Central America, the Caribbean and Asia have accused Infantino of breaking trust, quotes, through deception with the proposal, and have called for him to resign. But he does appear to have

0: of support from South America and Africa, with Eto telling me in an exclusive interview for CNN, Infantino has done nothing wrong and that he will have his full support for the presidential election in March.
1: Je ne pense pas que le président Gianni...
2: I don't think that President Gianni Infantino was wrong. I think all these things are happening because of the timing. There's an election coming up where Gianni Infantino is standing. All of this has happened because there's an election coming up. That's all there is.
0: We have the letter from UEFA, CONCACAF and the AFC from August the 10th saying, trust is broken through deception when an individual places himself above the collective, about duty being abandoned. I mean, is that not your assessment?
1: Écoutez, je ne veux pas faire des
2: commentaires. Listen, I don't want to make any comment on others' political positions, but I want to talk about actual fact.
0: But is this not, at this moment, an issue of whether or not the FIFA president, Gianni Infantino, crossed the line, and whether or not he is putting football first or putting himself first?
1: En quoi le président se met...
2: To what extent do you mean that the president is putting himself first? I need to understand what you mean by that. The president's job is to take football further, to make all of the nations grow. That's the role of the president of FIFA. And for each of the federations, their role is to develop football. I don't think at all President Infantino wanted to put himself forward. He made a proposal. The 211 members were supposed to sit down, debate the issue, and let the majority win. But I am convinced that the voices that were raised, those are not the voices of the majority.
0: But is the point here not the fact that this project was taken so far down the road that it wasn't up for discussion, it wasn't up for debate, and it wouldn't have been until it was almost too late?
1: Il fallait donc trouver du temps pour débattre.
2: There was a need for debate. I would agree with that. We should have talked about the question, talked about whether it's a good thing or not. President Gianni Infantino has changed football. He has given opportunities to nations that didn't have them to participate in the most beautiful of competitions, the World Cup. He has allowed certain nations that couldn't afford seats to afford seats. I salute the courage he had to withdraw this project, even though for me personally, this project is not bad. It is even very good for the African nations because it would allow us, should allow us, if it went all the way through, to truly compete with the big nations. The biggest nations occupy the media space. They gave their point of view, and while President Gianni Infantino wanted at all costs to keep the whole team, the whole big family of football together, he decided to withdraw the project. But personally, I said, no, we must debate this project and let the majority take its responsibilities.
0: So just to reiterate, you would like to see the FIFA Forward Enterprise revisited as a model.
1: Il faut que ce soit la loi de la majorité.
2: It's about majority rule. I think it's important that we should bring all the federations together to debate together. I remain convinced that for us as Africans, this project was something that could have been incredible. It would have reset the balance of power in football to ensure that our talent doesn't disappear and end up playing for other nations. We want to see the Messis, we want to see the Mbappes, but I would like to see Mbappe play for Cameroon. He makes us proud, he makes us happy when we see him play football. But selfishly, as president of the Cameroonian Football Federation, I would like to be able to see some Mbappes grow here, because we have the means to be able to put everything to contribution so they can fully develop within our federations.
0: So your goal is to get this FIFA Forward Enterprise back on the agenda for a proper discussion.
1: L'administration étant écrite,
2: our administration has its rules, and it will bring a motion before FIFA to have this project re-examined.
0: In short, Do you think GI

0: Gianni Infantino, president of FIFA, has crossed any lines with his conduct in recent weeks and months?
1: Moi, j'ai reçu une lettre en tant que président.
2: I received a letter as the president of the Cameroon Federation of Football. I received a letter from FIFA, and I think this was a first step that he needed to make because the voting members are not the members of the FIFA Council. They are the presidents of the national federations. You got hung up on the media coverage organized to say that he didn't respect the ethics of football. No. He presented the project to the real bosses of football, the president of the national federations. In my view, he presented a project. There may have been a leak, but he had presented it to the true bosses, who are the presidents of the national federations. You can talk about members of the council, but at the end of the day, the people who vote are the presidents of the national federations. They make all the decisions they want in the council. If we decide it's not going to go through, it won't go through.
0: So what do you think the events of the last couple of weeks, months have done in terms of whether or not he will be re-elected?
1: Le président Gianni Infantino, il aura toujours mon soutien personnel.
2: I would say that President Gianni Infantino will continue to enjoy my support and the support of my federation. But beyond that, I would like to say that all of my colleagues, all the presidents of the African Federation, the 53 others, we have 54 votes, and we need to think about the interest of African football. We always left behind. But this has to change. I want to see all of my colleagues, all of the presidents, rereading the project. And after President Infantino is re-elected, we will have the strength to ask for this project to be put back on the table for discussion.
0: So that's the view of the president of the Cameroonian Football Federation, Samuel Eto'o. Meanwhile, the head of European football's governing body, UEFA, Alexander Seferin, is determined the FFE plans are over, describing them as worse than the Super League proposal, which was scrapped in 2021, involving the top 20 European clubs. Speaking to the podcast, The Rest is Politics, he said, in this case, football would be literally sold. I'm absolutely sure that the plan is dead. It's hard to imagine what kind of people would sell the sport that belongs to everyone. We will not allow that to happen. Seferin said he does expect a candidate to challenge Infantino in next year's election if he doesn't choose to step down, although he has ruled himself out of the running. Let's move on to the action, though, as Liverpool get used to life after Mo Salah. Mo Salah is making his presence felt in Turkey. He opened his Super League account in style on Sunday. Stay with us.

criticism after his opening couple of games, Mo Salah hit back with a bang on Sunday, scoring his first and second goals for Trabzonspor to help them to their first win of the Super League season. They beat

0: the tigers.
1: Welcome back. After some criticism after his opening couple of games, Mo Salah hit back with a bang on Sunday, scoring his first and second goals for Trabzonspor to help them to their first win of the Super League season. They beat Başak Şehir 2-1 with Salah named in the starting lineup, and he put them ahead after just 8 minutes, capitalising on a mistake from the Başak Şehir goalkeeper. The visitors did pull one back from the penalty spot 10 minutes later. But 3 minutes into the second half, a slick Trabzonspor attack saw Salah add a second. He was denied a hat-trick with two other efforts ruled out. But the two goals enough to give his new side all 3 points as he continues to get to grips with life after leaving Liverpool. And finally, there's not much of a better way to make a statement heading into the US Open tennis than winning the title in Cincinnati. And that is exactly what Coco Gauff has done. 22-year-old Gauff heads to Flushing Meadows, having become only the third two-time champion of the WTA 1000 event in Cincy, joining Serena Williams and Victoria Azarenka. She beat fellow American Jessica Pegula in the final 6-2, 6-4, needing only an hour and 14 minutes to do so, and takes the trophy, having only dropped a single set. She said she heads to New York knowing she can play great tennis, and also knowing that the last time she won Cincinnati in 2023, she went on to win the US Open for the first time. That is it, though, from myself and the team for this edition of World Sport. Thanks for joining us, and see you next time. Goodbye.

0: Mota, and this is CNN.
1: Hi, everybody. Welcome. I'm Polo Sandoval, live in New York, and here's what's ahead here on CNN Newsroom. The Trump administration threatened sanctions on countries that refuse to cut ties with Iran. But Iranian leaders remain defiant despite facing economic hardship at home. Plus, deported to a place they've never even heard of. CNN speaks with migrants who were sent to a country that the U.S. State Department urges people not to visit. And FIFA President Gianni Infantino clinging to power in the face of controversy. An African soccer legend speaks to CNN in his defense.
2: Live from New York, this is CNN Newsroom with Polo Sandoval.
1: The White House's so-called economic D-Day against Iran turned out to be, quote, a warning shot for its trading partners. On Monday, the U.S. Treasury Secretary threatened new sanctions on countries refusing to cut economic ties with Tehran. Secretary Scott Bessent did not name any country specifically, but experts are telling CNN that China, India, Turkey, Iraq, the United Arab Emirates, that they all could be the most at risk for U.S. action. But Tehran's top negotiator dismissed the announcement as a bluster and says Washington is not in a position to limit Iran's economic relations. CNN's Kevin Liptak had this question for the secretary.
3: You described this as an economic D-Day, but D-Day wasn't a threat of an invasion, and the U.S. didn't give a timeline to Germany. So why not impose the sanctions today?
4: Well, we are giving everyone the opportunity to remedy bad behavior. Why would I want to blow up the global financial system? We believe that it is important to level set and give people a cure period, but they should know that that will move very quickly and that we are serious.
1: CNN's Nada Bashir joining me now live from London. Nada, it's great to see you again. So you just heard the Treasury Secretary there saying that he considers this an opportunity for nations to remedy what he described as bad behavior. I mean, from the looks of it, though, it doesn't seem that Tehran is anxious to take up said opportunity.
5: That is certainly the messaging and rhetoric that we have been hearing from Iranian officials in response to this announcement from the Trump administration. And of course, as you mentioned, Polo, this threat of further measures taken against countries cooperating economically with Iran, of course, will impact nations that do have close ties, but also nations that have close ties with the United States, particularly talking about, for example, the Gulf nations, the United Arab Emirates. And there is a concern there, given the immense pressure that we have seen being put on the Trump administration by the likes of Gulf nations like the UAE on the US to try to come to some sort of mediated resolution to bring an end to the hostilities, which have spread far beyond Iran's borders, but have impacted Gulf nations, of course, domestically as well. And we have seen that impact on the ground firsthand. But of course, as you mentioned, Iran has maintained quite a defiant tone in response to this, describing this as bluster from the Trump administration, but also suggesting that the Iranian regime has been preparing for such measures for some time now. And of course, this is a country that is no stranger to U.S.

0: Sanctions. We have seen the impact of US sanctions for decades now on Iran. It has managed to circumvent these sanctions somehow by cooperating with nations that are, of course, friendly to Iran. And that is exactly where the Trump administration will be hoping these sanctions will target and hurt Iran the most. But as you mentioned, we have heard from Iran's parliamentary speaker describing this as simply not effective in terms of its impact on those economic partners that they have long maintained. Take a listen to these remarks from Iran's finance minister.
1: They have made every effort during this period. They have tried to test the resolve of the Iranian people and the country's officials, and they have failed every time. Apparently, they have now decided to try another failure. We have long been expecting these days and were well aware of the plans they had. The government has a two-year plan and is fully prepared and has been prepared for these developments.
0: Now, this plan and response, as suggested by the finance minister, he went on to say, would not be purely defensive, that Iran would defend itself against any further action taken by the United States, be that militarily or be that, of course, economically, as we are now learning, and has warned, of course, that the Iranian regime may continue to use the Strait of Hormuz as a bargaining chip in this response to the U.S. and the Trump administration, namely by cutting off the flow of oil supplies through the Strait of Hormuz, which would, of course, not only have an impact on the United States, but have a global impact. And that is something that has been a central focal point of all discussions and negotiations up to this point. And, of course, it is something that is being felt globally. But we have also heard from Iran's security chief threatening not only to take these measures, but also saying that Iran is looking at also mediation options still, that there is still some option for dialogue. We know, of course, in the last few days that Pakistani mediators and officials have been meeting with their Iranian counterparts. They have described those talks and discussions as positive, as seeing some progress. Whether this latest threat from the Trump administration is a push to get all sides on the negotiating table to come to some sort of final resolution, or whether this will indeed wreak economic havoc on Iran, that, of course, all remains to be seen.
2: All right, let's see if we can tackle some of those questions next. Nada Bashir, as always, grateful for your reporting live from London. Thank you. Let's stay in London and go now to Neka Anga. She is a visiting fellow at King's College and also former senior advisor at the U.S. State Department and National Security Council. Neka, it's great to see you again. Thanks for coming back.
3: Good morning. Thanks for having me.
2: So how do the sweeping sanctions that were announced by the U.S. on Monday compare to previous economic pressure that we've seen applied against Iran? In your assessment, is what we heard from the U.S. Treasury Secretary on Monday any different?
3: Look, it was a significant announcement. I mean, the branding was a little bit more dramatic than was actually announced. But what essentially Treasury has done, it's expanded its secondary sanctions exposure across what it had already sanctioned within the shipping, aviation, technology, gold and digital assets industry. And essentially what it's done is it's essentially given a warning to all of those institutions. Essentially, it stopped short of its real test, which is penalizing the major third country financial institutions that enable Iranian trade. But essentially, it's saying, look, you have what Besant called a cure period. You have a time to unwind a lot of your efforts before Washington takes action. So it is actually tackling the secondary component. It is tightening those enforcements. It will have an impact on Iran's economic standing. So I would say this is, you know, partly coercion, partly deterrence, you know, essentially Washington saying and warning institutions over the course of this week to really unwind their exposure right now. But, you know, whether this is D-Day or not is really going to matter whether the administration, you know, follows through with a lot of these institutions that genuinely matter. You know, will they go after Chinese banks or whatnot?
2: Yeah, it certainly was a significant announcement, as you said. And then what I found interesting also from the Treasury Secretary is that he did not name any specific countries. The first thing that comes to mind certainly is China as one of the big trading partners of Iran. When it comes to the Trump White House, do you consider this or do you expect this to be an administration that is willing to be tough on China when it comes to Iran?
3: Look, I mean, China is the hinge of this entire policy. I mean, I think Beijing is going to reject the sanctions sort of politically. But, you know, there is the Chinese financial institutions and they're going to make their own commercial calculations. Right. A large Chinese bank with substantial dollar exposure is going to face a very different exposure than those smaller refineries or intermediaries with a little American financial system. I don't see necessarily on China's end, I don't necessarily see them fully cooperating or fully being defiant. I think also the broader issue is the fact that, President Xi is visiting the United States and is meeting with President Trump. I'm not sure Washington is willing to, prioritize Iran over a lot of other agenda items it has with China. But we're going to have to see sort of what transpires over the next couple of weeks. To be quite frank, I think, the U.S. is essentially using, this sort of, what Bessent called kind of this economic warfare as an alternative to any large-scale combat for now. And they're just going to keep at this sort of economic pressure for the next couple of months.
2: How does Iran, you think, stand to benefit from this latest stalemate in negotiations? We're, 6 months into this conflict and really an uncertain road ahead, especially after this this threat from the Treasury Department?
3: Yeah, absolutely. I think the key thing is Iran doesn't necessarily have to retaliate economically with the United States. It can continue to put pressure on the Gulf states. It can continue to put pressure in the Strait of Hormuz. It can continue to threaten or, detain shipping, et cetera. All of the tactics that they've been using till now. I mean, the reality is Tehran has learned how to operate under such economic pressure over the last 47 years. So, of course, the losers in all this is the Iranian citizens who are going to continue to feel the economic pressure and the impact. But the reality is that, Tehran essentially does have a vote in whether or not it wants to respond and come to the negotiating table with the United States based on this economic pressure, or if they're going to want to continue with the same tactics and put pressure on, say, the world's energy system. I think the reality is that, President Trump, he himself still faces those very three kind of unattractive choices, whether it's, escalating militarily, accepting some sort of compromise that leaves Iran with some sort of nuclear or maritime leverage, or continue with this sort of attritional phase and hope, whether it's Iran's economy deteriorates faster than the cost of rise for Washington. But Iran is also gambling with the idea that they're going to continue and absorbing all of these, financial or military impacts that they're receiving. So we'll have to see. It's unclear what the exit strategy is right now.
2: Not just absorbing the impact, as you know, Nega, but also trickling it down to Iranian civilians as well, likely to be the ones who will certainly suffer from this long term. Nega Anga, as always, thank you so much for your perspective. Have a good Tuesday.
3: Thanks for having me.
2: Of course. Well, President Trump is escalating his trade war with Canada with promises of more economic pain. On Monday, he warned that if Canadian leaders do not, in his words, fall in line, then the consequences would be far worse. The U.S. president is now threatening to double tariffs on Canadian cars and car parts to 50%. Now, that's on top of the 50% tariffs that he placed on many Canadian goods over the weekend after negotiations fell apart. Canada blaming the collapse on U.S. officials, demanding last-minute and what they describe as unfair trade terms. Prime Minister Mark Carney now promising to match Trump's levies dollar for dollar. But he says his country is willing to return to trade talks, but only if the Trump administration has, quote, the right attitude.

0: He himself still faces those very three kind of unattractive choices, whether it's, escalating militarily, accepting some sort of compromise that leaves Iran with some sort of nuclear or maritime leverage, or continue with this sort of attritional phase and hope, whether it's Iran's economy deteriorates faster than the cost of rise for Washington. But Iran is also gambling with the idea that they're going to continue and absorbing all of these financial or military impacts that they're receiving. So we'll have to see. It's unclear what the exit strategy is right now.
1: Not just absorbing the impact, as you know, Negev, but also trickling it down to Iranian civilians as well, likely to be the ones who will certainly suffer from this long term. Negev Onge, as always, thank you so much for your perspective. Have a good Tuesday.
0: Thanks for having me.
1: Of course. Well, President Trump is escalating his trade war with Canada with promises of more economic pain. On Monday, he warned that if Canadian leaders do not, in his words, fall in line, then the consequences would be far worse. The U.S. president is now threatening to double tariffs on Canadian cars and car parts to 50%. Now, that's on top of the 50% tariffs that he placed on many Canadian goods over the weekend after negotiations fell apart. Canada blaming the collapse on U.S. officials, demanding last-minute and what they describe as unfair trade terms. Prime Minister Mark Carney now promising to match Trump's levies dollar for dollar. But he says his country is willing to return to trade talks, but only if the Trump administration has, quote, the right attitude.
2: There is a mutually beneficial deal possible here, but it has to be one that respects Canada's sovereignty, that respects our independence, that uses our complementary strengths to build something better, not tear apart for short-term gain. That's the offer.
1: Canadian leaders, including Ontario Premier Doug Ford, says that they're not bowing to Donald Trump's insults and personal attacks. The president called Canada

0: Thanks for having me.
1: Of course. Well, President Trump is escalating his trade war with Canada with promises of more economic pain. On Monday, he warned that if Canadian leaders do not, in his words, fall in line, then the consequences would be far worse. The U.S. president is now threatening to double tariffs on Canadian cars and car parts to 50%. Now, that's on top of the 50% tariffs that he placed on many Canadian goods over the weekend after negotiations fell apart. Canada blaming the collapse on U.S. officials, demanding last-minute and what they describe as unfair trade terms. Prime Minister Mark Carney now promising to match Trump's levies dollar for dollar, but he says his country is willing to return to trade talks, but only if the Trump administration has, quote, the right attitude.
2: There is a mutually beneficial deal possible here, but it has to be one that respects Canada's sovereignty, that respects our independence, that uses our complementary strengths to build something better, not tear apart for short-term gain. That's the offer.
1: Canadian leaders, including Ontario Premier Doug Ford, says that they're not bowing to Donald Trump's insults and personal attacks. The president called Canada, quote, one of the worst nations in the world to deal with, and he accused the country of ripping off the United States. Well, Ford did not mince words in his response.
3: You know, something, I've been in this game a lot longer than he has. I got skin on me like an alligator, and you think an insult from him hurts me? Well, bring it on, buddy. I'm ready. Bring it on. You know something? I've dealt with guys like you my whole life. And guess what? Y'all become losers because you're a loser.
4: Are you worried when you hit back that way that you are making Ontarians and Canadians vulnerable because he is such an unpredictable figure?
3: We have two choices, Siobhan. We either roll back and let him take over our country, watch the steel sector bleed out, watch the auto sector bleed out, the auto part manufacturers bleed out, all the manufacturers bleed out. That's his game. But we aren't going to play his game.
1: CNN's Matt Egan.

0: strengths to build something better, not tear apart for short-term gain. That's the offer.
1: Canadian leaders, including Ontario Premier Doug Ford, says that they're not bowing to Donald Trump's insults and personal attacks. The president called Canada, quote, one of the worst nations in the world to deal with, and he accused the country of ripping off the United States. Well, Ford did not mince words in his response.
2: You know something, I've been in this game a lot longer than he has. I got skin on me like an alligator, and you think an insult from him hurts me? Well, bring it on, buddy. I'm ready. Bring it on. You know something? I've dealt with guys like you my whole life. And guess what? Y'all become losers because you're a loser.
3: Are you worried when you hit back that way that you are making Ontarians and Canadians vulnerable because he is such an unpredictable figure?
2: We have two choices, Siobhan. We either roll back and let him take over our country, watch the steel sector bleed out, watch the auto sector bleed out, the auto part manufacturers bleed out, all the manufacturers bleed out. That's his game. But we aren't going to play his game.
1: CNN's Matt Egan breaks down the latest tensions between the U.S. and Canada and what it could mean for both countries' economies.
4: The U.S. and Canada have long had one of the closest trading relationships in the world. But that relationship right now is clearly in crisis. And this is a trade war that could end up leaving consumers in both countries stuck in the crossfire if it leads to job loss and higher prices. Now, the 50% tariffs that were imposed by the Trump administration in recent days, they are impacting a wide range of imports from Canada, including everything from milk and honey to dog leashes, gloves, smartphones, hockey sticks, fishing rods, Christmas ornaments, wigs, false beards. I could go on and on. Also, alcoholic beverages facing tariffs as well. That includes beer, wine, whiskey, and vodka. Now, these 50% tariffs, they are going to be paid first by businesses. And we know that these businesses, they often pass along at least some of the import taxes to all of us as consumers in the form of higher prices. Sometimes they're able to absorb at least some of the impact of the tariffs. However, it's going to be a lot harder to eat the tariffs right now because the Iran war has already lifted energy and transportation costs significantly for businesses. Now, what's also telling is what was not tariffed, because from my reading of the documents that have been put out from the administration in recent days, some of the items that the U.S. really relies on from Canada, they're not facing the 50% tariff. That includes oil, electricity, potash, maple syrup, and fully finished automobiles. And that does seem to be an acknowledgement of the fact that if those items were tariffed, then you could see an even bigger hit to prices. Now, all told, we're talking about $20 billion of goods that are imported from Canada that are being tariffed. That's a lot, but it's also a very big trading relationship. So this makes up just about 5% of total imports from Canada. Now, Ottawa is clearly not taking this lying down. Canadian Prime Minister Mark Carney, he is vowing dollar for dollar retaliation. Starting on September 8th, he's targeting a variety of U.S. sectors, including steel, dairy, appliances, agricultural equipment, paper, and electronics. This is a big deal because Canada is the number one foreign buyer in many U.S. states. And the risk is if those American-made goods are now facing steep Canadian tariffs, then there could be a loss of demand that causes some U.S. employers to let go of American workers.
1: Matt Egan, thank you. And there is so much more to come here on CNN Newsroom, including the UK's plans to grant Ukraine some access to secret cruise missile technology. Still ahead, an update on what emerged during the British Prime Minister's visit to Kyiv.

0: But it's also a very big trading relationship. So this makes up just about 5% of total imports from Canada. Now, Ottawa is clearly not taking this lying down. Canadian Prime Minister Mark Carney, he is vowing dollar for dollar retaliation. Starting on September 8th, he's targeting a variety of U.S. sectors, including steel, dairy, appliances, agricultural equipment, paper and electronics. This is a big deal because Canada is the number one foreign buyer in many U.S. states. And the risk is if those American-made goods are now facing steep Canadian tariffs, then there could be a loss of demand, that causes some U.S. employers to let go of American workers.
1: Matt Egan, thank you. And there is so much more to come here on CNN Newsroom, including the UK's plans to grant Ukraine some access to secret cruise missile technology. Still ahead, an update on what emerged during the British Prime Minister's visit to Kyiv.

0: Armand Poor, weekdays on CNN.
1: The city of Paris showing solidarity with Ukraine on its 35th Independence Day. Crowds gathered here around the Eiffel Tower on Monday night, watching as blue and yellow lights illuminated that famous landmark. Many in attendance carried flags and flowers in support of that anniversary. And Ukraine is also marking its own independence by deepening its alliance with the Coalition of the Willing. Leaders, including the British Prime Minister, gathered in Kyiv, promising to boost Ukraine's air defenses and begin full-scale military exercises in October.
2: I am determined that we will work together to deliver the support you need, Mr. President, stronger than ever. That means not just air defense, but stopping Russia launching their missiles in the first place, with sanctions that cut off their military supply chain.
1: Prime Minister Burnham there. He also co-chaired the meeting in Kyiv as part of his first overseas visit since taking office last month. While there, he also announced that the UK is granting Ukraine access to classified Storm Shadow cruise missile technology. CNN's Nick Robertson reports on the deepening tensions between London and Moscow.
3: This comes at a time, and we'll think back to the day, the 20th of July, not so long ago, when Andy Burnham was stepping over the threshold in Downing Street, becoming Prime Minister. That was the day a Russian naval frigate in the English Channel fired warning shots near a pensioner couple who were sailing their yacht in the area. The very next day, the Russian ambassador to the UK withdrew from the country. And there's been a sort of a drumbeat coming from Russian officials warning Britain of consequences of supporting Ukraine. And Burnham here, in his first overseas trip, remembering his first international leader to host in London was President Zelensky of Ukraine, going to Ukraine to make very, very clear he's not going to be intimidated by Putin. He sees the way to bring the war to an end in Ukraine, to put economic pressure and military pressure on Russia. These missile components that he's giving the blueprints for, they're designed to have longer range, highly accurate cruise missiles that can bust through bunkers, tear through ammunition depots, pushing Russia effectively further away from the front lines in the war of Ukraine. So this is an effort combined with the Europeans, and that was the point of having this Coalition of the Willing conference call there while he was in Kyiv today as well.
1: Our thanks to Nick Robertson for that report. Now to the mayor of a town in Haiti that says

0: Dozens of people have been killed in a gang raid near the capital of Port-au-Prince. The violence happened in Kenskoff, a town that has been frequented by gang attacks over the past few years. Well, the office of Haiti's prime minister condemned what it called a heinous attack and said security forces were on high alert. But residents say that they feel abandoned by their own government.
1: We live in humiliation. They have nothing for us. They do nothing for us. The blood of the population does not stop flowing in Kenskoff. The prime minister has to say something for the people in Kenskoff now. We cannot take it anymore.
0: Well, Human Rights Watch now sounding the alarm over illegal armed groups in Colombia. A new report showing that the recruitment of children by illegal factions has quadrupled in recent years. It says guerrilla groups often take advantage of poverty, social exclusion, and lack of education. Some are even using social media to glorify life within the ranks, contacting children through chat forums and messaging services. Human Rights Watch says that it may not be too late to rescue the more than 1,500 minors recruited since 2021.
2: I think it is also a wake-up call about what those boys and those girls have already lost and what it will mean to try to give them back the ability to have a life project, to rebuild that process and that life project.
0: And there is much more still ahead here on CNN Newsroom, including deported to one of the most dangerous countries in the world. CNN travels to the Central African Republic and speaks with several migrants who had never heard of the country before being sent there by the United States.

0: Mexico City, and this is CNN.
1: Welcome back. I'm Paul Sandoval in New York. The Trump administration's immigration policy, it involves a so-called third country deportations, which is when migrants are sent from the U.S. to countries other than their own. Well, just months ago, ICE sent their first deportation flight to the Central African Republic, which is one of the most dangerous countries on earth. CNN's Isabel Young traveled there to investigate.
2: I was so scared. I was crying and I said, I'm not going out.
3: Asena thought she'd find safety in the U.S. She says she fled Turkey after facing death threats. But then she became one of thousands that the Trump administration has deported.
2: First, my hands and with my belly like this and my foot.
3: So they handcuffed you and shackled you?
2: Yes.
3: And you still didn't know where you were going?
2: I don't know where I'm going to. I said, where we are going? Tell me. And he said, I don't know, maybe Central Africa. And I was in shock.
3: Have you ever heard of Central African Republic before?
2: No.
3: So we are here in Bangui in the Central African Republic trying to find out what happened with this ICE deportation flight that took place this summer going from the US to here. We know that this flight happened in the shadows of secrecy. As far as we know, no one apart from UN agencies has managed to meet with these migrants. So we're here trying to track them down.
4: At 8:58 p.m. on June 11th, 18 migrants from all over the world were brought to Alexandria Airport, Louisiana. They say they were handcuffed and shackled. Several claim they were severely beaten. Two of the migrants say they were forced into a full-body restraint, like the one seen here in a demo video. A U.S. official called the allegation a flat-out lie and denied anyone was beaten. The maker of one such restraint said it's a last-resort tool intended to promote safety and prevent escalation. Nearly 20 hours later, after a refueling stop, the plane touched down in Bangui, Central African Republic.
3: Maybe I can just start with, where are you from originally?
5: I'm from Georgia.
3: You're from Georgia?
5: Yes.
6: Egypt.
7: Afghanistan.
8: Iraq.
9: Jordan.
3: So all different countries. How are you all doing here?
6: Doing here? Like hell.
3: Like hell?
6: Yeah. No internet, no electric. Too much of a mosquito. Everybody has malaria.
4: The US State Department warns people do not travel here for risk of kidnapping and terrorism, and advises those who must to leave behind a DNA sample so they can be identified by their family.
3: A lot of the migrants have told us that they are terrified to be here, and you can understand why. I mean, this is a country where there's been an ongoing civil war that's still taking place. But even here in Bangui, there's very high rates of violence, very high rates of criminality, and very high rates of, you know, these armed groups operating here.
4: I asked the police about the migrants' claims that they are part of the problem.
3: Some of the migrants here that I've spoken to say that when they go outside, the police stop them and ask them for cash and threaten them.
10: No, c'est pas moi. Parce que...
4: Very little is known about what terms the CAR government agreed to with the US. But what we do know is that on May 18th, just 1 month before the first deportation flight, State Department diplomats traveled here to meet with the president. For the past decade, the US has given just a few million dollars per year to the UN Migration Agency, IOM's operations in CAR. But this year, that figure shot up to $85 million. An additional $50 million was committed to the CAR Humanitarian Fund. We asked the IOM about the money they're receiving. They did not respond to our specific questions, but told us that IOM has a long-standing presence in the CAR and they're receiving funding from a range of donors. But this is at a time when the Trump administration has been slashing billions of dollars in foreign assistance.
3: We have been trying to get hold of any US officials to talk about what's been happening and why and how they've sent these migrants here, because they are ultimately the ones responsible. I mean, the State Department have emailed back saying, as a policy, we do not discuss diplomatic negotiations or funding mechanisms, and the US Embassy staff have not been replying to us, but we're going to try and knock on the door just to see if they answer.

0: have some questions about the migrants that were brought here?
1: All questions have to go through them. I'm not authorized to answer any questions. Right.
0: And is there anyone else we can contact at the U.S. Embassy?
2: The bingepd@state.gov, the email I gave you. That's when you can
0: talk. You are just going to ignore us and pretend that email never came. All right. Thank you. Eventually, the State Department did get back to us. They did not reply to any of our detailed questions, but said the US will use foreign assistance to support countries that help us achieve our immigration priorities. It's a tacit admission that the money is tied to the deportations. The US government does have a responsibility towards these migrants. Most of those we spoke to here have protection orders from American judges stopping the government from sending them to their home countries, where they're likely to face persecution, torture, or death.
3: Hello, hello.
0: Fidel Guanjica is a special advisor to the CAR's president. He also hosts a local radio show.
3: Merci.
0: As you know, nothing happens in this country without a little sweetener. It's a little bit difficult to believe that zero money was given by the US to Central African Republic. I mean, this is one of the most corrupt countries in the world, as you know.
3: Je pense pas que le gouvernement peut être corrompu. Je ne voudrais pas penser une seule seconde que les Américains, que Donald Trump est un corrupteur.
0: For Guanjica, what's happened to these migrants is a sign of American cruelty. When a powerful country like the US comes knocking and asking for this help, is it difficult for a country like yours to refuse?
3: Ce qui me chagrine de la part des États-Unis, qui est une superpuissance qui a tous les moyens, beaucoup d'argent, pour garder ces migrants là-bas, et il les envoie chez nous ici. Et ce qui montre que les États-Unis, c'est une superpuissance, mais c'est une puissance sans bon cœur.
0: Perhaps most concerning of all are those who have nowhere left to run to. Like this young pro-democracy activist from Iran, who says she faced possible execution for partaking in protests. Initially, she was overjoyed when she arrived in the US.
4: I was too much happy. The America, one of the best country in the world. And I say, it's okay, now I'm safe and I can make one new life here. I know if I was in Iran, they gonna kill me.
0: Earlier this year, Trump himself encouraged Iranians to keep protesting, promising help is on the way.
4: Every time I think they gonna protect me, but America not protect me. When they send me here, really I lose my hope again.
0: Isabel Jung, CNN, Central African Republic.
5: And our thanks to Isabel for that report. A quick note that an extended version of that story will be available on CNN All Access. You could stream it starting today. And there is still much, much more ahead here on CNN Newsroom, including a dramatic day in the trial of Massachusetts mother Lindsay Clancy, who's accused of murdering her three young children. After the break, the controversial testimony that prompted the defense to request a mistrial.

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1: Every time I think they're gonna protect me, but America not protect me. 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
0: Isabel Young, CNN, Central African Republic.
2: And our thanks to Isabel for that report. A quick note that an extended version of that story will be available on CNN All Access. You could stream it starting today. And there is still much, much more ahead here on CNN Newsroom, including a dramatic day in the trial of Massachusetts mother Lindsay Clancy, who's accused of murdering her three young children. After the break, the controversial testimony that prompted the defense to request a mistrial.

the practicalities are a big issue here. I mean, we have, what, 70 days between now and the midterms? It's going to be really difficult, A, for that rulemaking process that was just alluded to go through completion by the Postal Service, and then for litigation to make its way through the courts in time for the midterm. So even though this is a big win for the Trump administration, I think it's unlikely that the full thrust of this executive order, if any of it, gets implemented between now and November. But certainly the legal battle is not over. First of all, there could be challenges to that rule when, if and when the U.S. Postal Service promulgates it. And then these cases can go back up the courts if, in fact, the states can show there is harm, if the states can show that their function's being infringed on, if the states can show that people are being wrongly excluded from voting lists.

Well, a little more than 2 months before the high-stakes midterm elections, the U.S. Supreme Court is giving Donald Trump an early win in his effort to restrict mail-in voting. The court's conservative majority upheld part of the president's executive order from back in March that was challenged by states where Democrats are in charge. The order gives the Homeland Security Department and the U.S. Postal Service unprecedented new roles in the running of elections. DHS would have to compile state-specific voter eligibility lists, and the U.S. Postal Service would impose new mandates on states that want to send ballots through the mail. Well, the president has long baselessly railed against mail-in voting, calling it corrupt and fraudulent, even though he does it himself. And these are major challenges, and it's unclear exactly how long they will actually take to implement. But it's clear that they are already injecting plenty of confusion and uncertainty into the voting process.

0: Well, a little more than 2 months before the high-stakes midterm elections, the U.S. Supreme Court is giving Donald Trump an early win in his effort to restrict mail-in voting. The court's conservative majority upheld part of the president's executive order from back in March that was challenged by states where Democrats are in charge. The order gives the Homeland Security Department and the U.S. Postal Service unprecedented new roles in the running of elections. DHS would have to compile state-specific voter eligibility lists, and the U.S. Postal Service would impose new mandates on states that want to send ballots through the mail. Well, the president has long baselessly railed against mail-in voting, calling it corrupt and fraudulent, even though he does it himself. And these are major challenges, these major changes, I should say, and it's unclear exactly how long they will actually take to implement. But it's clear that they are already injecting plenty of confusion and uncertainty into the voting process.
1: The practicalities are a big issue here. I mean, we have, what, 70 days between now and the midterms? It's going to be really difficult, A, for that rulemaking process that was just alluded to go through completion by the Postal Service, and then for litigation to make its way through the courts in time for the midterm. So even though this is a big win for the Trump administration, I think it's unlikely that the full thrust of this executive order, if any of it, gets implemented between now and November. But certainly the legal battle is not over. First of all, there could be challenges to that rule when, if and when the U.S. Postal Service promulgates it. And then these cases can go back up the courts if, in fact, the states can show there is harm. If the states can show that their function's being infringed on, if the states can show that people are being wrongly excluded from voting lists, then this can come back. This is not necessarily the final word. The Supreme Court was explicit about that. But the Supreme Court said, for now, the states have not been able to show the type of harm that's going to make us come in and pause this.
0: In Massachusetts, prosecutors have begun presenting their rebuttal case against Lindsay Clancy. She's the woman accused of killing her three children in 2023. But testimony from one of the prosecution's medical experts brought Monday's proceedings to a dramatic halt. CNN legal correspondent Jean Casares explains.
2: On Monday afternoon, the defense, who has never asked for a mistrial, did just that on the record. Keith Reddington said he didn't want to do it. He was debating. Lindsay's been through so much, but he said he had to. Here's the basis for that. The expert witness, psychologist on the stand, Kirk Heilbrum, testified that, and it's part of the evidence, that as she was killing her children, she said, "Go to God, baby, go to God." And so when he was talking with her and assessing her at the hospital, he asked her, "You were raised Catholic, and this was a serious suicide attempt. Do you realize that in the Catholic religion, that is a mortal sin?" Objection. That was in front of the jury. And so the judge denied the mistrial, but when the jury came back in after this argument, he instructed them, "You disregard it." But this witness on the stand gave a different perspective. Now, he's a prosecution witness, but he testified that when Patrick came home that night, that Patrick said, "What happened?" She's on the ground, but she was in and out of consciousness, the evidence has shown, but she said, "I tried to commit suicide." He said that that's very odd because since she had a hallucination, evidence is showing 18 minutes, she would have said, "A voice was telling me to kill the children. I was being commanded to kill the children." And he thinks the other perspective here is that she wanted to commit suicide, but she didn't want to leave her children alone. It was a kind thing that she actually did, even though she knew right from wrong. And he cited another example.
3: If one of us were to learn and we had no doubt in our mind that the Holocaust was coming tomorrow, and we thought that was going to be awful, and I can't live through that, and so I'm going to take my own life. If I had children, the question might come up, do I take them with me? Do I take their lives as well? Now, I'm not saying that I would definitely do that, but what I'm saying is that it would come up as a possibility.
2: This prosecution witness will continue testifying on Tuesday, and as was said in open court, it is believed closing arguments in the Commonwealth of Massachusetts versus Lindsay Clancy will take place on Wednesday. In Plymouth, Massachusetts, I'm Jean Casares for CNN.
0: And emotions are

0: Running high in the trial of Duane Davis, who's accused of ordering the 1996 killing of rapper Tupac Shakur. On Monday, the jury heard an interview from 2017 where Davis was asked if he wanted to apologize to the rapper's family. Well, Davis first said yes, but later changed his mind, insisting that he didn't do anything to the family. Shakur's sister could be seen glaring at Davis and tearing up before leaving the courtroom after the recording finished. Well, firefighters are finally making some progress against a massive wildfire that's burning near Reno, Nevada. The Hawk Fire is now 27% contained. It started on Saturday and has already burned more than 15,000 acres, destroying at least 32 homes and injuring several people. While some evacuation orders have been lifted or downgraded, there are tens of thousands of residents who are still being told to be ready to leave their homes. Many have turned to some of these local shelters and are encouraging others to do the same.
1: From what I understand, there's a couple people left at the apartment complex because they had no place to go. And I was telling another person that lives there, well, tell them to come to the convention center. I mean, I would not want to be in the line of fire.
0: And there's still much more ahead here on CNN Newsroom, including some strong support for FIFA's struggling president, why a player who was one of the world's best at one point is now backing his president.

0: projects because they had no place to go. And I was telling another person that lives there, well, tell them to come to the convention center. I mean, I would not want to be in the line of fire.
1: And there's still much more ahead here on CNN Newsroom, including some strong support for FIFA's struggling president. Why a player who was one of the world's best at one point is now backing his president.

0: Starship Trooper 360, weekdays on CNN.
1: Well, in recent weeks, it looked like Gianni Infantino's days as FIFA's president were numbered due to his botched attempt to give private investors a stake in future football World Cups. Well, a plan that set off global outrage, but Infantino still has some strong supporters. Well, there's some questions now, and among them are Samuel Eto'o, who was once one of the best players in the world and now runs Cameroon's Football Federation. He spoke to World Sports' Amanda Davis.
2: I don't think that President Gianni Infantino was wrong. I think all these things are happening because of the timing. There's an election coming up where Gianni Infantino

0: Anderson Cooper 360, weekdays on CNN.
1: Well, in recent weeks, it looked like Gianni Infantino's days as FIFA's president were numbered due to his botched attempt to give private investors a stake in future football World Cups. Well, a plan that set off global outrage, but Infantino still has some strong supporters. So there's some questions now, and among them are Samuel Eto'o, who was once one of the best players in the world and now runs Cameroon's Football Federation. He spoke to World Sports' Amanda Davis.
2: I don't think that President Gianni Infantino was wrong. I think all these things are happening because of the timing. There's an election coming up where Gianni Infantino is standing. All of this has happened because there's an election coming up. That's all there is.
3: We have the letter from UEFA, CONCACAF and the AFC from August the 10th saying, trust is broken through deception. When an individual places himself above the collective, about duty being abandoned. I mean, is that not your assessment?
4: Écoutez, je ne veux pas faire des commentaires.
2: Listen, I don't want to make any comment on others' political positions, but I want to talk about actual fact.
3: But is this not, at this moment, an issue of whether or not the FIFA president, Gianni Infantino, crossed the line, and whether or not he is putting football first or putting himself first?
4: En quoi le président se met...
2: To what extent do you mean that the president is putting...

0: But I am convinced that the voices that were raised, those are not the voices of the majority.
1: But is the point here not the fact that this project was taken so far down the road that it wasn't up for discussion, it wasn't up for debate, and it wouldn't have been until it was almost too late?
2: Il fallait donc trouver du temps pour débattre.
0: There was a need for debate. I would agree with that. We should have talked about the question, talked about whether it's a good thing or not. President Gianni Infantino has changed football. He has given opportunities to nations that didn't have them to participate in the most beautiful of competitions, the World Cup. I salute the courage he had to withdraw this project, even though for me personally, this project is not bad. It is even very good for the African nations because it would allow us, should allow us, if it went all the way through, to truly compete with the big nations.
1: So just to reiterate, you would like to see the FIFA Forward Enterprise revisited as a model?
2: Il faut que ce soit la loi de la majorité.
0: It's about majority rule. I think it's important that we should bring all the federations together to debate together. I remain convinced that for us as Africans, this project was something that could have been incredible. It would have reset the balance of power in football to ensure that our talent doesn't disappear and end up playing for other nations.
1: So your goal is to get this FIFA Forward Enterprise back on the agenda for a proper discussion.
2: L'administration étant écrite.
0: Our administration has its rules, and it will bring a motion before FIFA to have this project re-examined.
3: And thank you so much for watching. I'm Paul Sandoval in New York. Our coverage continues with CNN Headline Express in a moment. Congratulations, everybody. We survived.

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1: I'm Alex Michelson in Los Angeles, and this is CNN.
2: The Secret Service says it's aware of a video aired by Iranian state media appearing to threaten President Trump's youngest son, Barron. What we're learning this morning. Plus,
3: when we came through, it looked like a movie scene. Like, you don't expect to see something like that in real life.
2: Progress being made in containing the Hawk fire in Reno, but it still poses a major threat for people there. The latest developments this morning. And
4: we got areas here in Gary where our seniors are stuck in their houses without any utilities.
2: Thousands of people in Gary, Indiana are still without power after nearly 2 weeks after that massive storm rolled through. The relief efforts being brought in to help those in need. We've got their stories. Good morning, everyone. I'm Brad Smith. This is CNN Headline Express. Glad that you're with us this morning. Let's get this started. We begin with this developing story. New details about a video aired by Iranian state media appearing to threaten the youngest son of President Donald Trump. The Secret Service says it's aware of the video targeting Barron Trump's life. This isn't the first time the president and his family have been threatened following the assassination of Iran's former supreme leader. But this appears to be the first time that Barron Trump has been singled out. The video, which first aired over the weekend, shows locations he is publicly known to spend time. All right, turning to the efforts in the wildfire burning in Reno, Nevada. Officials say that firefighters have made great progress containing the blaze. Fire officials say that the Hawk fire is now 27% contained. Evacuation orders for thousands of people have also been downgraded. The fire, which started Saturday, has scorched roughly 15,000 acres. Dozens of homes

0: I'm Alex Michelson in Los Angeles, and this is CNN.
1: The Secret Service says it's aware of a video aired by Iranian state media appearing to threaten President Trump's youngest son, Barron. What we're learning this morning. Plus,
2: when we came through, it looked like a movie scene. Like, you don't expect to see something like that in real life.
1: Progress being made in containing the Hawk fire in Reno, but it still poses a major threat for people there. The latest developments this morning. And
3: we got areas here in Gary where our seniors are stuck in their houses without any utilities.
1: Thousands of people in Gary, Indiana are still without power after nearly 2 weeks after that massive storm rolled through. The relief efforts being brought in to help those in need. We've got their stories. Good morning, everyone. I'm Brad Smith. This is CNN Headline Express. Glad that you're with us this morning. Let's get this started. We begin with this developing story. New details about a video aired by Iranian state media appearing to threaten the youngest son of President Donald Trump. The Secret Service says it's aware of the video targeting Barron Trump's life. This isn't the first time the president and his family have been threatened following the assassination of Iran's former supreme leader. But this appears to be the first time that Barron Trump has been singled out. The video, which first aired over the weekend, shows locations he is publicly known to spend time. All right, turning to the efforts in the wildfire burning in Reno, Nevada. Officials say that firefighters have made great progress containing the blaze. Fire officials say that the Hawk fire is now 27% contained. Evacuation orders for thousands of people have also been downgraded. The fire, which started Saturday, has scorched roughly 15,000 acres. Dozens of homes have been damaged or destroyed. The fire is to blame for 7 injuries, including 3 first responders. And despite the progress, officials are warning that the fire still poses a major threat for residents. Reed Binion has more.
4: Stay informed, watch outside, and please be ready to go.
5: Even with some evacuation orders downgraded and firefighters making progress Monday, authorities in Nevada say the threat from the massive Hawk fire is far from over. The blaze, which started Saturday, has torched tens of thousands of acres just northwest of Reno. It's also forced thousands of evacuations. A convention hall lined wall to wall with cots for displaced residents.
6: I'm just going to pray and ask God.
5: The blaze threatening lives.
7: We've had 4 civilian injuries and 3 firefighter injuries.
5: And destroying homes.
7: Our damage assessment teams made their way out into certain areas yesterday. 32 destroyed homes and 6 damaged homes.
5: Officials expect those numbers to increase. Authorities say the fire was human caused.
8: We're looking for any evidence that we can find.
5: But it's unclear if it was intentional or accidental.
8: We're asking our community for support. Did you see anybody out there? Did you see anybody around the fire as it took off? Was it accidental? Was it intentional?
5: On Monday, officials said firefighters made progress holding the blaze. Still, with dense grass and brush in the fire's path, high winds and low humidity could worsen the situation in the coming days.
8: They need Mother Nature, hopefully, to just remain calm for just a little bit.
5: I'm Reed Binion reporting.
1: All right, thank you, Reed. New this morning, firefighters are battling a fast-growing grass fire burning in rural areas in North Texas. Now, the Ross fire exploded from 25 acres yesterday afternoon to 25,000 acres as of this morning. The fire is 5% contained. Extreme heat, low humidity, and gusty winds helped fuel the fire's rapid growth. No injuries have been reported. All right, let's turn now to the midterms and a big victory for President Trump's efforts at restricting mail-in voting. The Supreme Court is backing parts of an executive order that expands the role of the Department of Homeland Security and the Post Office when it comes to elections. So the order essentially injects new uncertainty about voting rules with just weeks to go until the November 3rd midterms. But the court did not rule on whether the executive order is legal. Other lawsuits could keep it from going into effect by Election Day, and cases of mail-in voting fraud are exceedingly rare. It is Election Day in 2 key runoff races in the South. Republicans in South Carolina will decide between Senator Darlene Graham and Congressman Ralph Norman. You'll recall that Graham replaced her brother, Senator Lindsey Graham, who died in early July. The winner of this primary runoff

0: will face Democrat Annie Andrews in the November midterms. And voters in suburban Atlanta will pick between two candidates to finish up the term of the late Congressman David Scott, including his daughter. In this special election, Marcy Scott and Everton Blair, both Democrats, will face off, slicing into the Republicans' razor-thin majority on Capitol Hill. Neither candidate is running in November. The triple murder trial of Lindsey Clancy. The triple murder trial of Lindsey Clancy this morning winding down. Today marks a second day of rebuttal testimony from prosecution witnesses, with closing arguments expected later this week as well. Now, yesterday, the defense, they called for a mistrial, but the judge denied that request. Tracking this all for us has been CNN's Jean Casares, and she walks us through the latest in the case.
1: Do you agree, sir, that a symptom of postpartum psychosis, in addition to the hearing of the voices, would be delusional beliefs and a distorted reality?
2: I can't answer because I still don't know if you're referring to the phenomenon of psychosis or you're referring to some illness.
1: I'm referring to the illness that Lindsey Clancy was suffering, that's in her medical record, sir, that you tell this jury you read. That's all I'm asking.
2: Well, I didn't find any evidence of psychosis in her record.
3: That was psychiatrist Dr. Avram Mack testifying for the prosecution that Lindsey Clancy did have a major depressive episode, but she did not have bipolar 2 disorder or signs of psychosis. During a tense cross-examination, defense attorney Kevin Reddington asked Mack his definition of postpartum depression and postpartum psychosis. Mack had previously testified that Clancy could distinguish between right and wrong and control her behavior.
4: My opinion is that she retained the capacity that required for having criminal responsibility for these actions.
3: Mack's testimony was a stark contrast to Dr. Philip Resnick, forensic psychiatrist who testified on Friday for the defense. Resnick was a key witness in the murder trials of Andrea Yates, the mother who drowned her 5 children in Texas in 2001. He said that Clancy was, quote, frankly psychotic on the day of the killings, and that a voice was commanding her to engage in the killings.
5: She had what is known as a delusion of influence. That is, not only did she hear a command, but she felt that her body was taken over by an external force where she was in a dream state and did not have control of her own body. It was almost like she was a puppet and someone else was pulling the strings.
3: Clancy's defense is arguing that the mother of 3 was suffering from severe postpartum psychosis and bipolar disorder, and she should not be held criminally responsible for the killings of her children.
0: All right, thank you, Jean. President Trump is escalating his trade war with Canada, promising more economic pain. He's warning that if Canadian leaders do not, in his words, fall in line, then the consequences would be far worse. Canada says it will match the Trump tariffs dollar for dollar, but Prime Minister Mark Carney says that his country will return to talks if the Trump administration has, quote, the right attitude. He blames the collapsed negotiations on last-minute and unfair trade demands from the U.S., like dropping legally mandated English and French labels required on U.S. products. President Trump, meanwhile, sharpened his rhetoric in a Truth Social post, saying Canada is, quote, among the worst nations in the world to deal with, and that the U.S. doesn't need Canada, but they need us. Ahead in our next half hour, we'll take a closer look at how this escalating trade war will impact your wallet. We've got lots more to come on CNN Headline Express. Parts of Indiana are still without power this morning after a powerful storm ripped through the area nearly 2 weeks ago. The latest on a situation that has angered many residents of the state. And up in smoke as piles of tires go up in flames, sending a blanket of smoke into the air that could be seen for miles. Details on the fire later on in the hour. And remember this couple? Arrested for scaling the Empire State Building. Well, details on all the charges that they are now facing, that's coming your way. Stay with us. You're watching CNN Headline Express.

0: right.
1: Some people are now on 13 days. We got areas here in Gary where our seniors are stuck in their houses without any utilities. Our seniors are begging for help.
0: Others say the blackout is especially challenging for vulnerable populations.
2: I got 3 kids, no family support, no friend support.
0: Community groups are standing in the gap, providing temporary relief while crews work to get power back on. 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
3: If you want some food or you need some food, come get some.
0: Officials at Northern Indiana Public Service Company, or NIPSCO, have said they hope to have power restored for all of Northwest Indiana by Tuesday. Some people say their expectations are low.
4: We've gotten these different timelines of when we're going to get power, and we've been told something, and then that passes and it doesn't happen. I don't have faith that it's going to be Tuesday.
0: The mayor of Gary, Indiana, a majority black city with one of the longest projected power restoration timelines, says his city wasn't prioritized by the power company.
5: Gary was omitted in that time frame of restoration, which caused the community to be frustrated.

0: Today marks 2 weeks since a historic storm struck parts of Indiana, and thousands of people are still in the dark. Storms beginning August 11th knocked out power to nearly 375,000 customers, according to the local utility. By Monday afternoon, the number of customers without power had fallen to 9,300. More than 6,000 customers in Gary, Indiana, were still without electricity, according to the mayor. The utility company expects power to be fully restored today. For more, we have CNN's Sherelle Hubbard reporting.
1: Tuesday will mark 2 full weeks of being in the dark for some folks in Northwest Indiana, and residents say the situation for some is dire. One of them is 70-year-old Willette.

0: of people are still in the dark. Storms beginning August 11th knocked out power to nearly 375,000 customers, according to the local utility. By Monday afternoon, the number of customers without power had fallen to 9,300. More than 6,000 customers in Gary, Indiana, were still without electricity, according to the mayor. The utility company expects power to be fully restored today. For more, we have CNN's Sherelle Hubbard reporting.
1: Tuesday will mark two full weeks of being in the dark for some folks in Northwest Indiana, and residents say the situation for some is dire. One of them is 70-year-old Willette Wright.
2: Some people are now 13 days. We got areas here in Gary where our seniors are stuck in their houses without any utilities. Our seniors are begging for help.
1: Others say the blackout is especially challenging for vulnerable populations.
3: I got three kids, no family support, no friend support.
1: Community groups are standing in the gap, providing temporary relief while crews work to get power back on. Monday, social media influencer and food blogger Keith Lee hosted a relief event.
4: If you want some food or you need some food, come get some.
1: Officials at Northern Indiana Public Service Company, or NIPSCO, have said they hope to have power restored for all of Northwest Indiana by Tuesday. Some people say their expectations are low.
5: We've gotten these different timelines of when we're going to get power, and we've been told something, and then that passes and it doesn't happen. I don't have faith that it's going to be Tuesday.
1: The mayor of Gary, Indiana, a majority black city with one of the longest projected power restoration timelines, says his city wasn't prioritized by the power company.
6: Gary was omitted in that time frame of restoration, which caused the community to be frustrated and upset.
1: He's calling on NIPSCO to put more boots on the ground there.
2: It's so long to live like this. All your resources gone.
0: The daredevil couple who scaled the Empire State Building for a viral proposal, they were back in court yesterday. The duo faced charges including reckless endangerment, burglary, and criminal mischief. And you can see them leaving court here after a passionate embrace. Prosecutors say the social media influencers entered the building the night before the Empire State Building, that is. They also say that they accessed restricted areas and climbed to the landmark's spire in July. We saw that take place. The defense has argued that the case is overcharged. Monday's court hearing was only a few minutes, and a grand jury has not yet acted on the pair's case, so their next court hearing was scheduled for September 29th. A New York City nonprofit is suing Mayor Zohran Mamdani and the city in an effort to stop plans to open five government-owned grocery stores. The group represents small business owners, and it's alleging that Mamdani's plan violates the civil rights of smaller, minority-owned grocery stores, which can't afford to match discounts offered by city-run stores. Mamdani says he's confident in the legality of his plan. Well, still to come on CNN Headline Express, Dr. Oz weighs in on recent comments about the MMR vaccine being lethal. What he had to say coming up. And dog food is... This one is being recalled because certain batches could contain metal. Details on that later in the hour. Stay with us.

0: is in order.
1: The combination MMR vaccine has been used in the U.S. for more than 50 years, and studies show combination vaccines increase vaccination coverage and vaccine confidence, in part by reducing the total number of shots and doctor visits.
2: Thank you, Meg. The Trump administration is trying a new approach to raise the application fee for H-1B visas. So previously, the fee was roughly $3,000. But the newly proposed price tag sits at just over $103,000. The program offers foreign specialists with college degrees a renewable three-year residency in the U.S. But the Trump administration argues the program is overused and prevents companies from hiring Americans. Earlier this year, a federal judge voided President Trump's executive order seeking to impose a similar $100,000 fee. Straight ahead on CNN Headline Express, how the trade war between the U.S. and Canada will make some everyday items that you use even more expensive. And the Supreme Court hands the president a win in his ongoing effort to curb mail-in voting, how it could affect the upcoming midterm elections. Stay with us. You're watching CNN Headline Express.

0: and this is CNN.
1: Dr. Oz is pushing back on President Trump's claim that the MMR vaccine could be quite lethal. The Medicare and Medicaid chief says that the combined measles, mumps, and rubella vaccine is not a lethal vaccine. Trump has signed an order promoting separate shots despite no evidence the combined vaccine is lethal. CNN's Meg Terrell reports with more.
2: The MMR vaccine is not a lethal vaccine, and it is offered in other countries.
3: Dr. Mehmet Oz is splitting from President Donald Trump on the safety of the vaccine for measles, mumps, and rubella. The administrator of the Centers for Medicare and Medicaid Services contradicted Trump's claims that the vaccine could be, quote, quite lethal during an interview Sunday on CBS's Face the Nation.
2: We want patients to get the treatments for that their doctors are recommending to them, but we also want parents to have the autonomy to decide what their kids receive.
3: Trump signed an executive order in August that aimed to pave the way for doctors to give the MMR vaccine in three separate doses.
4: Together, there could be a possibility they're quite lethal, and separately, it looks like they are not at all lethal, but just very effective.
3: Immunologists and vaccine experts say there's no data to back that claim, and doing so could complicate the childhood vaccine process for families. Additionally, the vaccine's only available in the U.S. as a combination. Manufacturers have stopped making the individual shots. The CDC's website also states, quote, no published scientific evidence shows any benefit in separating the combination MMR vaccine into three individual shots. Oz told CBS's Margaret Brennan the administration would pay for the extra doses, emphasizing that parents should be able to choose what vaccines their child gets.
2: The request of the president is to make sure that states offer parents either eligibility because of religious beliefs or other reasons why they may not want to have their kids take all the vaccines.

0: aircraft coming in, even from the neighboring state of California, in order to provide resources. It appears that fire retardant did its job, because you can see beyond that the black areas, and to be sure there is some cloud cover, but you can see those black areas known as burn scars. They come right up to that area. Now, what does that mean for residents, including the Somerset neighborhood behind me? Well, they've been allowed to return home. Again, there were tens of thousands of people that were urged to evacuate. Today, authorities announced that the number in the serious zone has gone from about 43,000 down to about 23,000. So the number is going in the right direction. Take a listen here to an update officials gave on Monday.
1: To date, we've had 4 civilian injuries and 3 firefighter injuries. And our damage assessment teams made their way out into certain areas yesterday. The areas that they were able to canvass, they did discover 32 destroyed homes and 6 damaged homes. And we expect those numbers to increase as damage assessment teams are still out in the field assessing other areas right now.
0: Now, we've been talking to a lot of people at shelters that were set up around the Reno area as people evacuated, some of them going with only the clothes that they had on them as authorities urged them to get out. Some people had their pets with them. Some people had their children with them. Obviously, they were hoping for the good news that authorities presented today, making progress. Of course, people here are waiting. The wind conditions right now appear to be at a static level. Officials hope that in the coming days they will see additional progress and that this will end up going in that direction where more people can return home. Josh Campbell, CNN, Reno, Nevada.
2: All right, thank you, Josh. Officials have also said that the fire is human caused. However, they've not said how the fire started or whether it was set intentionally. Reno's mayor told CNN that they will pursue charges if it turns out that the fire was arson.
3: We might be the wild, wild west, but in Nevada, we don't play. And right now that is speculative. But if that turns out that that is credible, we will hold you to the fullest extent. We will prosecute to every letter of the law. That is a terrorist in a community, and we will not stand for it. But again, we don't know the cause yet. It's still under investigation, but we will turn over every rock to find whoever is responsible for this.
2: The fire is to blame for 7 injuries, including 3 first responders. President Trump enacted 50% tariffs on roughly $20 billion worth of Canadian goods early Saturday morning. And now Canada is preparing to retaliate with dollar-for-dollar tariffs of their own. Wow. CNN's Matt Egan explains how it may make everyday items more expensive.
4: Items you might use every day could get more expensive. Things like milk, honey, dog leashes, hockey sticks, and gloves. That's just a taste of the hundreds of Canadian goods the Trump administration just slapped a 50% tariff on. Now, these tariffs range from everyday items like coats and seasonal products, such as Christmas ornaments, to more obscure things like wigs, false beards, and fishing rods. Booze could get more expensive too, because the tariffs include Canadian beer, wine, whiskey, and vodka. Now, these import taxes will initially get paid by U.S. businesses importing from Canada, but companies, they often pass along at least some of those costs to consumers. Now, some businesses, they could try to absorb the tariff hit, but eating the tariffs, that's not going to be easy, because many businesses are facing an increase in prices driven by the war with Iran. Now, what's telling is that U.S. officials, they have spared some key imports from Canada. For instance, the 50% tariff, it does not apply to oil, electricity, maple syrup, or potash, which is used to make fertilizer. That appears to be an implicit acknowledgement that tariffs on those goods, it would just be too costly for American consumers. Now, Canada is not taking this lying down. Canadian Prime Minister Mark Carney, he has vowed dollar-for-dollar retaliation on goods made in America, including tariffs targeting U.S. steel, dairy, appliances, paper, and electronics. That's key because Canada is the leading foreign buyer in a number of U.S. states, and steep Canadian tariffs on American goods, that could hurt demand, forcing employers to lay off U.S. workers. Bottom line, the economy is the top issue for many voters right now, and it's hard to see how this trade war with Canada will speed up the sluggish job market or drive down the high cost of living. In fact, it's much easier to see the opposite.
2: All right, thank you, Matt. A hearing is scheduled for today after Minnesota sued Texas to force the extradition of an ICE agent facing charges in the state. ICE agent Christian Castro is accused of shooting a man during the height of an immigration crackdown in Minneapolis in January.

0: It is half past the hour. Let's hit the refresh button on our top stories. The Secret Service says it's aware of a video appearing to threaten President Trump's youngest son, Barron, and it is investigating. Now, the video first aired on Iranian state media over the weekend and is seen as part of a campaign from Iran targeting the Trump family and Trump himself, according to one CNN source. Also, the White House calls it a major win. The Supreme Court is backing parts of an executive order that restricts mail-in voting, expanding the role of Homeland Security and the post office in elections. This raises new uncertainty about voting rules with midterms just weeks away. And there is some good news coming from the Reno, Nevada area, where firefighters, they have made progress containing the so-called Hawk Fire. Officials announced Monday that the blaze is now 27% contained. Evacuation orders for thousands of people have also been downgraded. The fire has scorched some 15,000 acres since starting over the weekend. Officials say at least 32 homes have been destroyed. CNN's Josh Campbell is on the ground in Reno and has more for us.
1: Here in Reno, Nevada, authorities announcing significant progress in the so-called Hawk Fire, which has burned more than 15,000 acres, caused tens of thousands of people to have to evacuate. Authorities say that that went from 0% containment now up to 27% containment. And that's because we've seen this Herculean effort by authorities here tackling the fire on the ground as well as from the air. This one area you can see behind me is indicative of that progress. Specifically, look at that red line that you can see running horizontal. That is from the fire retardant that has been laid along that area by aircraft coming in one after another. Some of those

0: Castro is in custody in Texas on charges filed in Minnesota. Texas Governor Greg Abbott says it is unclear whether Castro qualifies as a fugitive and has ordered the Secretary of State to investigate. Emotions are running high in the trial against Duane Davis, who was accused of ordering the 1996 killing of rapper Tupac Shakur. On Monday, the jury heard an interview from 2017 where Davis was asked if he wanted to apologize to Shakur's family. Davis first said yes, but later said no, insisting he didn't do anything to the family. Shakur's sister could be seen glaring at Davis and tearing up before leaving the courtroom after the recording finished. Testimony will resume later today. Closing arguments in the Lindsey Clancy murder trial are expected to begin this week. She is the Massachusetts mom accused in the death of her three young children. On Monday, testimony from one of the prosecution's medical experts brought proceedings to a dramatic halt. CNN's Jean Casares has the full story for us.
1: On Monday afternoon, the defense, who has never asked for a mistrial, did just that on the record. Keith Reddington said he didn't want to do it. He was debating. Lindsey's been through so much, but he said he had to. Here's the basis for that. The expert witness, psychologist on the stand, Kirk Heilbrum, testified that, and it's part of the evidence, that as she was killing her children, she said, "Go to God, baby, go to God." And so when he was talking with her and assessing her at the hospital, he asked her, "You were raised Catholic, and this was a serious suicide attempt. Do you realize that in the Catholic religion, that is a mortal sin?" Objection. That was in front of the jury. And so the judge denied the mistrial, but when the jury came back in after this argument, he instructed them, "You disregard it." But this witness on the stand gave a different perspective. Now, he's a prosecution witness, but he testified that when Patrick came home that night, that Patrick said, "What happened?" She's on the ground, but she was in and out of consciousness, the evidence has shown, but she said, "I tried to commit suicide." He said that that's very odd because since she had a hallucination, evidence is showing 18 minutes, she would have said, "A voice was telling me to kill the children. I was being commanded to kill the children." And he thinks the other perspective here is that she wanted to commit suicide, but she didn't want to leave her children alone. It was a kind thing that she actually did, even though she knew right from wrong. And he cited another example.
2: If one of us were to learn and we had no doubt in our mind that the Holocaust was coming tomorrow, and we thought that was going to be awful, and I can't live through that, and so I'm going to take my own life. If I had children, the question might come up, do I take them with me? Do I take their lives as well? Now, I'm not saying that I would definitely do that, but what I'm saying is that it would come up as a possibility.
1: This prosecution witness will continue testifying on Tuesday, and as was said in open court, it is believed closing arguments in the Commonwealth of Massachusetts versus Lindsey Clancy will take place on Wednesday. In Plymouth, Massachusetts, I'm Jean Casares for CNN.
0: Thank you, Jean. A Massachusetts woman wanted in connection for the death of her husband, who was a police officer, is believed to be dead. Police making the announcement Monday, just days after issuing an arrest warrant for Karen Solomon.
3: "We believe this person to be Karen Solomon. In addition to the surrounding area, we did locate a handgun in the area of the body. Again, this is a preliminary identification. Forensically, this still needs to be vetted through the ME's office, but we do believe it's her."
0: Officials add they believe Solomon killed herself. She was wanted for assault and battery with a dangerous weapon with serious bodily injury. The police chief said that there was no history of domestic abuse between the couple, who called it a tragic murder-suicide. The owner of the San Francisco 49ers was arrested and accused of engaging in prostitution and disorderly conduct over the weekend, according to court documents obtained by CNN. Jed York pleaded no contest to the charges of disorderly conduct and possession of criminal tools. The documents state he paid over $1,100 in fines associated with the charges and was sentenced to a night in jail. York has been with the team for nearly 20 years and became the chief executive officer in 2010. CNN has reached out to the 49ers and York's legal team for comment. Next up on CNN Headline Express, a bomb blew up a plane in 1988 and a suspect was about to go on trial, but now the defense says there's new evidence. We've got the details for you there. Plus, Jelly Roll is filling in for Jimmy Kimmel. So, what he said about President Trump had some fans a little stunned. That's coming up on CNN Headline Express.

0: an arrest warrant for Karen Solomon.
1: We believe this person to be Karen Solomon. In addition to the surrounding area, we did locate a handgun in the area of the body. Again, this is a preliminary identification. Forensically, this still needs to be vetted through the ME's office, but we do believe it's her.
0: Officials add they believe Solomon killed herself. She was wanted for assault and battery with a dangerous weapon with serious bodily injury. The police chief said that there was no history of domestic abuse between the couple, who called it a tragic murder-suicide. The owner of the San Francisco 49ers was arrested and accused of engaging in prostitution and disorderly conduct over the weekend, according to court documents obtained by CNN. Jed York pleaded no contest to the charges of disorderly conduct and possession of criminal tools. The documents state he paid over $1,100 in fines associated with the charges and was sentenced to a night in jail. York has been with the team for nearly 20 years and became the chief executive officer in 2010. CNN has reached out to the 49ers and York's legal team for comment. Next up on CNN Headline Express, a bomb blew up a plane in 1988 and a suspect was about to go on trial, but now the defense says there's new evidence. We've got the details for you there. Plus, Jelly Roll is filling in for Jimmy Kimmel. So, what he said about President Trump had some fans a little stunned. That's coming up on CNN Headline Express.

0: is CNN.
1: A new delay in the long-awaited trial of the latest man accused in the deadly bombing over Lockerbie, Scotland. Now, jury selection was supposed to start on Wednesday, but lawyers for the Libyan man charged with building the bomb say that there's newly discovered evidence that must be investigated, but did not reveal what that evidence is. The defendant was arrested in the U.S. in 2022 and has pleaded not guilty. Pan Am Flight 103 exploded over Lockerbie, Scotland in 1988, killing 270 people, everyone on board, and 11 people on the ground. The mid-air explosion happened 38 minutes after the plane left London. It remains the UK's deadliest terror attack. We are tracking a developing story this hour. A U.S. airman is facing criminal charges for criticizing President Trump. Major Jason Watson has been arrested twice, including once on the steps of the U.S. Capitol, calling for Trump's impeachment. He's been charged with making contemptuous remarks about the president, disobeying orders, and conduct unbecoming of an officer. Watson was arrested for a third time last week after an interview here on CNN. He called the president a failure who was engaging in rampant corruption and killing Americans. His attorney says Watson believes in the Constitution and stands by his actions. Once again, three people have been spotted crawling out of a manhole in New York City. The NYPD is now investigating. CNN's Sammy Lindell also looking in and has the details.
2: No, those aren't the Ninja Turtles, but three people who were seen on video coming out of a New York City manhole. The NYPD says they're aware of the incident, telling CNN the department is, quote, actively investigating. There are no arrests and the investigation is ongoing. And it's not the first time this year videos showed individuals emerging from New York's underground. On May 5th, security cameras captured three people descending into the sewer system. In both videos, the people are dressed in similar protective gear. But why are people venturing into manholes? One possible explanation is these could be thrill seekers or people who scavenged to see what they could find down there, a law enforcement source previously told CNN, though anyone caught doing so could face trespassing charges once they're identified. New York City's Department of Environmental Protection tells CNN that it inspected the sewers seen in the latest reported incident and that entering a city sewer system is both illegal and extremely dangerous, noting that, quote, our infrastructure is safe. DEP works closely with our public safety partners to help ensure the safety and security of critical infrastructure throughout New York City. And that sewers can contain numerous hazards, including noxious and potentially deadly gases, unstable surfaces, flooding risks, and confined spaces.

0: Well, time now for Buzz Express, the stories that have people talking. And first up, Jelly Roll surprised some fans when he slammed President Trump during his hosting gig, filling in for Jimmy Kimmel. Here's part of it.
1: Let's talk about the main event of America this weekend. It was the big IndyCar race hosted by the president. The cars drove through the streets of D.C., and there's Donald Trump, who apparently has never held a flag before. What a job that. How do you up waving a flag?
0: And he didn't stop there. He also talked about the president's weight and made other jokes at his expense. Some fans have said they didn't see this coming and assumed that he was a Trump supporter. But in the past, the singer has said, "I'm neither a Democrat nor a Republican." No word from the White House as of this morning. And you can now own John Travolta's famous white suit from Saturday Night Fever. It's part of a movie prop auction that starts this week. It's expected to bring in at least $200,000, maybe more. And remember Jack Nicholson chasing Shelley Duvall around with the axe in The Shining? So one of those axes used could be yours. Also, the Scissorhands, of course, worn by Edward Scissorhands from that Johnny Depp movie from 1990. That is up for sale too here. Just looking at this is bringing back memories. You can find all these props on PropStoreAuction.com. All right, still to come on CNN Headline Express, the backlash over a Halloween costume for children. And now Target is apologizing after many had called it offensive. We've got more on that story. Plus,
2: all right. Number six, we're clear on the last. We'll be turning around.
3: Bad idea.
4: Yeah.
0: A search in the dark for a missing fisherman. How this story played out, coming up on CNN Headline Express.

0: answer. 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
1: In today's Money Express, missing the mark. Target is apologizing for a kid's Halloween costume that many are calling offensive and a warning that some may find this disturbing. The product sold as the kid's glows under blacklight circus clown Halloween costume, that's the name of it, it prompted swift backlash on social media. Critics say it evokes blackface and minstrel shows. Now Target is trying to clean up this mess. Maribel Aber joins us from the NASDAQ market site with that and the rest of your top Money Express headlines. Hey, Maribel.
2: Hi, Brad. So Target has pulled that costume from the shelves, issued an apology to customers, too. In a statement, the retailer acknowledged the kid's clown costume was offensive, adding that it should have never been sold. The controversy quickly spread online with shoppers criticizing the costume and the retailer's decision to carry it. A dog food sold nationwide is being recalled for possibly containing metal fragments. The FDA says around 5,700 cases of canned turkey and meatloaf pate made by Fromm Family Foods are affected. The recall was issued following customer complaints, but so far no reports of injured or sickened pets. Owners are urged to throw the dog food away or return it for a refund. Full details are on the FDA's website. And Starbucks pumpkin spice latte is officially back. The seasonal drink has become an annual rite of passage into fall since launching in 2003. It joins other autumn-inspired drink flavors on the menu starting today, including pecan and banana. The chain is also adding to its protein-forward items with a new chicken bacon pocket. The menu and new fall March merchandise will be available for a limited time. Brad.
1: Maribel, I think the way to solve this is to make sure that there is a Fahrenheit temperature barometer that we must cross. There has to be a threshold for us to have these pumpkin spice lattes. Maribel Aber, thank you. Let's get a check in on some of the other stories making news across the country. We start in California. That's where these large clouds of thick smoke were seen during a fire at a tire recycling facility. Crews say that they were able to contain the flames and stopped it from spreading. People nearby were told to stay inside and keep the windows closed because of all that smoke. No word yet on what caused the fire. And in South Carolina, a triathlon coach was in the Savannah River practicing for a race when an alligator attacked him.
3: Hit on the side. Initially, I was like, oh, did I just swim into a big log? I didn't see any logs in the water. But then I looked and I was like, oh no. And the pain was like a cold pain of my arm and my body. I just knew the eyes were what you should target. So I just grabbed, put my hand on the snout, reached up, and then pushed my thumb into his eyeball and he released.
1: Yeah, that log has teeth. Once he made it back to shore, one of the other swimmers with him ripped the cord.

0: Lowered off a swim buoy and made a tourniquet. But to get help, they also flagged down a man walking his dog, who then called 911. And in Michigan, a story of great teamwork, if that wasn't great teamwork to you, saving a missing 83-year-old man. The fisherman's wife told investigators he left at about 6 p.m. without his cell phone or his flashlight. His boat had no lights, and he wasn't wearing his hearing aids. After hours of searching in the dark, the team found him just before midnight. They heard his voice in the distance and saw a flame from his lighter. He was uninjured and brought safely to shore. All right, great rescue there. That does it for CNN Headline Express. I'm Brad Smith. CNN This Morning with Audie Cornish starts right now.
1: Good morning, everybody. Right now in the group chat, the fact that the president wants voters to pretend he's on the ballot today in South Carolina's Senate runoff. Why is he so totally sold on political newcomer who admitted this in a live debate?
2: I'm just going to be honest here. I'm not on national security. I'm not that informed on national security, so...
1: Plus, Michigan's Abdul El-Sayed now trying to distance himself from Hassan Piker. Was it worth the political risk to pal around with him in the first place? And AI threatens to disrupt Texas politics. Could the rural revolt over data centers turn parts of the Lone Star State blue? And Trump says the economy is booming, but personal bankruptcies are soaring. What does that say about affordability in America? Good morning, everybody. I'm Audie Cornish. Here is where we start today. The runoff in South Carolina. Voters are set to choose between Darlene Graham, the political newcomer, who is the sister of the late Senator Lindsey Graham, and Ralph Norman, the ultra-conservative congressman who backed President Trump's agenda but did not earn his endorsement. President Trump is all in on Graham. His MAGA pack has spent more than $827,000 to support her, despite her not having very much political experience.
3: I know some people have said I'm not a politician. Guilty as charged, I am not a politician. But you know who else wasn't a politician? President Trump was not a politician, and he's done a doggone good job.
1: After a string of losses for candidates the president has backed, is risking political clout on a rookie the right move?
4: They say that Trump does great when he's on the ballot, but when he's not on the ballot, his people don't come and they don't vote. So what I really want you to do is pretend, please, that I'm on the ballot. Just come and vote.
1: Today in the group chat, Sarah Fisher, CNN senior media analyst and senior media reporter at Axios. Chuck Roach, a Democratic strategist and former senior advisor to Bernie Sanders' presidential campaigns. And Jesse Arm, vice president at the Manhattan Institute and a pollster. So let me turn to my politicos first. In the past, it wasn't unusual for if a lawmaker to pass away, for his partner, his sure. wife usually, to somehow end up in that seat. I think modern day voters haven't really seen some version of this before. Is that enough to carry her?
5: It is, and normally they win. I was saying offset that I was the last one to beat a widow of a congressman who had died, and that was in 1998. That's how long ago that was.
1: You mean like on a campaign you were working
5: Absolutely.
1: On?
5: Absolutely, yeah. And I was working to replace her, and we were running against the widow, who the widows never lose. And so this is almost the same thing with the sister. The thing to pay attention to in this race today, though, is we have been on, the Republicans have been on Donald Trump to start spending his money on Republicans in the general election. He's got $350 million that he is sitting on that he can spend wherever he wants to.
1: So $800,000 is actually not that much given what he's sitting on.
5: So everybody's like, when's he going to start spending? Well, he started spending a little bit here. And the next thing I'll say, I turn it over to Jesse, is that also we should remember that Lindsey Graham is not super duper popular in South Carolina. Still very popular, but just in the last election in the primary, 40% of the Republican primary in South Carolina voted for somebody else of the folks that voted. And I think that's the key here. It's going to be a really small electorate in this
1: Yeah, meanwhile, poor Ralph Norman, Republican in South Carolina, who's been running for a
5: minute. He's done more than
1: minute.
5: Kiss the ring. Let me
1: he
5: be clear.
1: He has done more, and people have said, hey, are you bummed you didn't get the endorsement? Here's what he had to say.
6: Oh, I would have loved the president's endorsement. Didn't get it, but that's fine. It's a head scratcher because I've supported him, and I will continue to support him.

0: my race is not against other Republicans. It's against socialist agenda that I will fight against every day I'm in the Senate.
1: Well, look, Ralph Norman didn't endorse the president in 2024. He endorsed Nikki Haley. So there is this weird constellation here of people who have run against President Trump, Mark Sanford, who ran for this seat at one point, Nikki Haley as well, and also the kind of Turning Point Action crowd has endorsed Ralph Norman in this race.
2: Really?
1: Yeah, yeah. So there's this weird constellation of both the people who are sort of maybe aggressive about moving past Trump, wanting to go into the J.D. Vance era of GOP politics, and also the people who are Trump skeptical at various different points throughout his presidency who are aligning behind Norman. But I got to say, you know, you had some clips up from that debate where Darlene Graham kind of botched on one question related to Taiwan. Norman's answer wasn't a whole lot better, if we're all being frank. And I think that at some level, this is about the fact that Donald Trump thinks, you want to be a U.S. senator? Vote the way I tell you to vote. I don't want you to give long speeches and articulate a new agenda for the GOP. That's my job. I'll handle it in the White House. In many ways, I take some issue with the notion that Lindsey Graham wasn't a popular figure in South Carolina. He faced a lot of opposition
2: in
1: his primary.
2: Can I jump in on the point you just said? That was fascinating. The idea that he doesn't want you to make long speeches and do a bunch of stuff as a senator. And I think that's what voters know, right? They look at senators and they say, well, what do you do anyway but vote the way you're told?
3: Yeah, I mean, especially right now with Congress, Donald Trump just gave a really interesting interview with Punchbowl News where he had basically said, I'm the agenda senator here and I expect everybody to fall in line. One thing I'm watching for in South Carolina, Donald Trump isn't bashing Norman. Mm-hmm. Like, he's trying to hedge here.
2: Yeah.
3: In case Darlene Graham doesn't take the nomination, he doesn't want to be in a position where he is bashed the person that he now needs to win in the general,
2: right,
3: and to cost him potentially the House. So he's trying to do this delicate dance of endorsing Darlene Graham, but not totally going out of his way to bash Norman. And that's different. I remember when Trump put his weight behind Ken Paxton
2: in
3: Texas. He wasn't bashing John Cornyn, but it was a much stronger endorsement.
2: And the relationship here is personal. I mean, he liked Lindsey Graham. I think him being kind of kind to the family makes sense.
3: He still is in a situation where, from a messaging perspective, the Iran war is tenuous. And so to have somebody in his corner who backed the war, who was sort of like more of a hawk, that really matters. And I think that's the proxy that he sees in Darlene Graham.
2: Okay, we're going to talk more about what's going on at the White House. Coming up on CNN, she's not a cabinet secretary or chief of staff, but Natalie Harp has extraordinary access to the president. So is she one of the most powerful people in the White House? But first, Abdul El-Sayed distancing himself from streamer Hassan Piker. Can the Michigan Senate candidate really change their relationship once the internet has receipts?

0: put his weight behind Ken Paxton
1: in Texas.
0: He wasn't bashing John Cornyn, but it was a much stronger endorsement.
1: And the relationship here is personal. I mean, he liked Lindsey Graham. I think him being kind of kind to the family makes sense.
0: He still is in a situation where, from a messaging perspective, the Iran war is tenuous. And so to have somebody in his corner who backed the war, who was sort of like more of a hawk, that really matters. And I think that's the proxy that he sees in Darlene Graham.
1: Okay, we're going to talk more about what's going on at the White House coming up on CNN. She's not a cabinet secretary or chief of staff, but Natalie Harp has extraordinary access to the president. So is she one of the most powerful people in the White House? But first, Abdul El-Sayed distancing himself from streamer Hassan Piker. Can the Michigan Senate candidate really change their relationship once the internet has receipts?

0: Okay, in Michigan, the Democratic Senate candidate Abdul El-Sayed is putting some distance between himself and Twitch streamer Hassan Piker, the left-wing influencer he has appeared with several times on the campaign trail. Now, Piker recently made some remarks suggesting American Jews supporting Israel would make anti-Semitism worse. El-Sayed's opponent, Mike Rogers, condemned the comments and called Piker El-Sayed's running mate. Now, El-Sayed released a statement saying in part, quote, "Nobody speaks for this campaign besides me and my campaign spokespeople. And while politicians and pundits try to make this race about a Twitch streamer, we're going to be talking about gas, groceries, good schools, and health care." The group chat is back. Before we begin, let me just play for you what Hassan Piker actually said on his Twitch stream last week so you can understand why this is kicking up a fresh furor. Here we go.
1: If Jews in America keep putting this idea out there that they are singularly invested in Israel, eventually someone's going to come around and take action, not against the state of Israel, mind you, but against American Jews.
0: All right. So talk about the backlash to him and the role of these outside voices in campaigns, because I think ever since the Joe Rogan backing of Trump, all I've heard is, we need a Rogan for the left, from the left. And now they get something like it, and it's not working out so great.
2: Well, when you think about a surrogate, which is a voice that you're using from the outside to promote your campaign, you typically want it to be somebody who shares your values. And so I think the challenge here with Piker, and while I say he's trying to distance himself, is because he's clearly saying we don't have shared values. This is not the person that should be the surrogate for me. I also want to note that when it comes to Twitch, the way that you engage an audience, the way that you're successful, is by being intense, is by playing into the reward system of your audience in real time.
0: Because you're speaking for a really long time and they are responding over time.
2: And the way that the platform works, so you can obviously pay to subscribe to somebody's channel, you can reward someone in real time for what they're saying, almost like giving kudos, is it's going to reward you to double down on the things you say, or it's going to incentivize you to double down on the things you say that your audience in real time says they like.
0: They're going to come to your defense, your stance.
2: Yes, that's why Twitch streamers tend to be, I don't want to say polarizing, but they tend to be very intense and compassionate about what they're saying and their views. When you're trying to
3: run... You don't want to say polarizing?
2: Well, not every Twitch streamer is that.
3: Yeah. It's like, I think this frame is incredibly charitable.
0: Do it.
3: At the front end there, the show was suggesting that Piker's comments were essentially just that anti-Semitism is rising because Jews are Zionistic.
0: To be clear, we played the comments so that you can characterize it yourself, Jesse.
3: Okay, so
0: I did not characterize it.
3: So here's what the comments...
0: Just to be clear.
3: There was, you did characterize
0: it at the
3: front end, obviously.
0: I said, hey, here's the clip. So now you have it in your hand.
3: No, but before that, you said that it was...

0: about pro-Israel sentiment within the Jewish community is making anti-Semitism rise.
1: It doesn't say that, though, Jesse. If you're going to come on the show, I need you to listen. I really need you to listen and respond to the things I say. Because we spend a lot of time writing this stuff. And I didn't use any of the words you just said. And I want to be very clear. Michigan Democratic Senate candidate Abdul Syed putting some distance between himself and Hassan Piker.
0: Okay, so the distance he put between himself and Hassan
1: Piker. Piker recently made remarks suggesting American Jews supporting Israel will make anti-Semitism worse.
0: That's what
1: and
0: I
1: then
0: said.
1: We played the clip.
0: Okay. So
1: do not put words in my mouth.
0: I will tell you right now.
1: It's something that really bothers me because I spend a lot of time trying to be careful
0: for
1: the audience. So if you want to tell me what you hear and what Piker said, let's do it. But please do not put words in my mouth.
0: Okay. We're moving on. Hassan Piker said that Jews singularly focused on Israel is what is making them more upset. That suggests that they don't care about the United States. That's a major problem. Also, this comment that Al-Sayed is putting distance between himself and Piker, I don't think is accurate, because the statement that went out supposedly doing that made no mention of Hassan Piker by name. Clearly, Al-Sayed is not interested in condemning his campaign's top surrogate throughout this cycle, because they're simpatico.

0: but please do not put words in my mouth.
1: Okay, what did... All right, we're moving on. Hassan Piker said that Jews singularly focused on Israel is what is making them more upset. That suggests that they don't care about the United States. That's a major problem. Also, this comment that Al-Sayed is putting distance between himself and Piker, I don't think is accurate, because the statement that went out supposedly doing that made no mention of Hassan Piker by name. Clearly, Al-Sayed is not interested in condemning his campaign's top surrogate throughout this cycle, because they're simpatico. And I think that's going to be a major problem if you're trotting out the guy who says America deserved 9/11.
0: So the person who agrees with you, Hakeem Jeffries, said the malicious claim that American Jews are inciting violence against themselves is dangerous and anti-Semitic. So then Piker responded to him. This was all on social media. Piker said, look, this argument is about false conflation between Zionism and Judaism. I found it interesting that you have the Democratic House leader feeling like he has to step in here.
2: Because it's
0: not even it's a Senate race, right? So what is he doing here?
2: First of all, surrogate, as Sarah said, is a word that we use in campaigns for somebody who's paid or allied. Friends, not friends, campaign with, campaign or not. He came out with a statement, said, I speak for this campaign, and my official spokesman speak for this campaign.
0: But
2: for
0: that doesn't work if you spend all this time on stage.
2: Absolutely,
0: with the guy.
2: Absolutely.
1: Paid or allied?
2: Paid, probably allied is...
1: He brought him to campaign events and brought him out on stage and giving speeches.
2: I brought girlfriends to campaign events. It don't mean that they speak for my campaign. You can bring anybody you want to.
1: But if you put him on stage and have him speak at the campaign rally, he's speaking for your campaign. I'd assume your girlfriends weren't doing that.
2: No, they weren't. But anyway, regardless, I think that what he needed to do is, and on top of all of this, the voters of Michigan still like him. He's still at almost 70% in Kashi odds, and in everything that's come out after the primary, win, lose, or draw, whether you love him or hate him, he's winning because he's talking about gas and groceries. And he's not talking about
1: Hassan Piker. According to most polls, and the voters of Michigan don't draw Kashi odds.
0: He was on Fox News last night with Jesse Waters. Strangely, this did not come up. But here is what El-Sayed had to say about how he's characterized in general.
3: If the only answer that Mike Rogers and Donald Trump and J.D. Vance have to this economy is to point to me and say there are scary words associated with him, I'm just going to tell you those scary words are not raising gas prices or keeping you from seeing your doctor. I'm interested in getting money out of politics, putting money in your pocket, passing Medicare for all. And I think that actually will solve problems in Michigan.
4: I'm not scared of you.
3: If you think,
4: Abdul, I just think you're a little misguided.
0: Felt like soft treatment, this not coming up. And I don't know. They started joking about circumcision at one point in the NFL.
5: That.
0: I was like, what's happening here?
5: I definitely felt that there was like unusual chemistry almost in this interview. I thought it was so notable from both ends that Jesse Waters had him on, that Al-Sayed was willing to join. It clearly suggests that he's willing to do whatever it takes to reach as many voters as he possibly can. But also, I think when you think about the position that he's in, Michigan is such an interesting state, especially as it comes to this issue around Jews. And Fox is such an interesting network for him to position himself and try to go and reach out to people. Like, he's not trying to do this conversation just on MS Now. Like, that to me is significant and important.
0: Okay, you guys, after the break this morning, millions of Americans rely on mail-in ballots. With weeks to go before the midterms, did the Supreme Court just help President Trump make it harder to vote? Plus, you've got the president touting a strong economy. We are going to talk about the 500,000 folks who have filed for bankruptcy last year and see whether there's a disconnect.

0: And this is CNN.
1: So President Trump says that the economy is booming, but with bills piling up, more people are waving the white flag. They're hitting legal reset on their finances.
2: File for bankruptcy.
3: I filed for bankruptcy in September of 2025. I was $67,000 in credit card debt.
4: Just file that bankruptcy. Just file. Rich people do it all the time. File bankruptcy.
5: I felt so guilty and disgusting doing that, but I want to tell you something. I have zero regrets. Because the calls, the letters stopped.
1: Okay, so the number of personal bankruptcy filings climbed 3 years in a row. More than 500,000 Americans filed for bankruptcy in 2025. So joining me now is Jay Zagorski. He's a professor at Boston University's Questrom School of Business. And he's also the author of a book called The Power of Cash, Why Using Paper Money is Good for You and Society. So first I want to talk about that number, 549,000 plus bankruptcy filings in 2025. So then I thought, let's look at it by year. And I am seeing this nudge up post-pandemic. So what is it about the last few years that's changed for people?
6: Well, what's been happening over the last few years is that disposable income, how much money we're getting in, has been relatively flat for the last few years after adjusting for inflation. But the price of things like gas, food have been going up, as well as for many people who are in bankruptcy, credit card. Credit card interest rates about 4 years ago were just 14%. Today, the average credit card interest rate is 21%, Audi.
1: Yikes. I know that people kind of look at bankruptcy as something that is, you know, it's self-inflicted. You got the debt yourself. This is your problem. And I noticed that there are some Chapter 13 bankruptcies that are up, Chapter 7 bankruptcies.

0: species that are of. And then I also notice what states they're in. It's clustered in the South. When you look at all these different data points, do you have a picture? Is there something that we aren't seeing?
1: I don't think so. I think that credit card in the banking industry and finance industry in general has done a very good job of selling people on this idea that just use electronic means and you'll be rewarded. You'll get free trips, you'll get money back. You know, the way to riches, the way the advertisements go, is that the more you spend, the richer you become. But I think in common sense, that just doesn't make any sense. There's no way you're going to become rich by spending your way and getting 2 or 3% cash back.
0: I often look at bankruptcy filings and credit card delinquencies as sort of canary in the coal mine for any given economy. And, you know, we're coming off of super high gas prices and oil prices being way up. And the president did warn, right, when he had the memorandum with Iran, that he was concerned about a recession. Are we seeing the glimmers of something, of people who are finally at the point with this economy that they can't keep up?
1: This is the problem. Bankruptcies over the last 2 years have risen by 25%. We have 25% more bankruptcies than we did 2 years ago. And I think this is suggesting, at least for people who are financially fragile, that the economy is just not working for them anymore. For people who are not financially fragile, I think the economy is doing quite well. But we are seeing a lot of people, as you mentioned, geographically. We're also seeing more bankruptcies among people who are particularly divorced, and people who are not particularly financially savvy.
0: Okay, that's Jay Zagorski. You can check out his book. It's called The Power of Cash. It is out now. And straight ahead on CNN this morning, Democrats have been trying to turn Texas blue forever. Could data centers finally give them the opening to win more voters? And later on CNN, the firefights finally gaining ground on the massive Hawk Fire in Nevada. Tens of thousands of people still cannot return home. An update on the conditions in the next hour.

0: Okay, so the fight over AI data centers, it's shaping up to be a defining issue in the midterm elections, perhaps even in Texas. Governor Greg Abbott, who's up for re-election, now finds himself against President Trump on this issue. He was all for it initially. Abbott backed into a corner, apparently, and forced to pivot as backlash is growing against the rapid build-out of data centers across the state. Now, according to the Texas Tribune, there are at least 335 data centers currently in operation. Nearly 250 more are planned.
1: Now, I have pressed pause on any new data center. They pop up in places that nobody ever heard of before. Until they started the construction. And so they had not been working in collaboration with the state. They had not been working in collaboration with local governments. And so they basically dug their own grave for the problem that's been caused for them. And that's why they got the backlash they deserve. And that's why these new standards are in place to make sure they're not going to be able to operate until they come into compliance with the standards that I have set.
0: Jesse, during the break, we were talking about messaging and how to talk about this. And you've got this Fox News poll saying that 70% of the people they polled were at least opposed to having a data center in their area. Mm-hmm. So what do you make of how he's playing this?
2: Yeah, there's a lot of hysteria. There's a lot of panic about data centers right now. The AI companies, they came out and said doom and gloom projections about this technology is going to lose to massive job loss, best case scenario, worst case scenario, Terminator-like killings of all of us. So surprise, surprise, people are upset about data centers and have whipped themselves up into a real frenzy about it. Abbott, I think, is in a circumstance that's not totally dissimilar from another really popular governor, viewed as

0: a rising star in his party, Josh Shapiro, who brought, you know, fast-tracked a bunch of data center projects, two in particular with Amazon, and then pivoted on the issue and made a big political show of that pivot. Abbott is now doing something similar in Texas. I'll be honest with you, I think it's a little bit performative. A lot of the data centers that are responsible actors are going to be abiding by the new limitations and regulations that the governor is stating that they need to comply with and either to come to the state.
1: Well, one thing that's interesting is each state and local municipality, they're starting to talk more and more about moratoriums. They're starting to, so we know what's planned, but it feels as though there are some obstacles growing to that. And is it just kind of a political messaging thing, or is there a movement behind it?
2: I think it's a numbers game. The problem with data centers is that they require a lot of resources, jobs, infrastructure to build. And then once they are built, there's not a lot of jobs to keep them running. And so a lot of the local communities have to take the brunt of the noise, of the energy, of all the things to keep them up and running to build. And then once you get them built, they don't get to reap the benefits of them themselves. Remember, data centers are powering AI models that power a large part of the economy in the future, right? But they're not necessarily that moment bringing jobs directly to the communities. I think that's where there's this big backlash.
1: Here's how Democrats are trying to get an example. So here is the Democratic nominee for governor, Gina Hinojosa. I don't know if you're working with her or anything like that. Okay, but let's play how she's talking about it.
3: I have called on Governor Abbott to issue a moratorium and convene the legislature in an emergency special session today. Instead, Abbott has chosen to issue a temporary pause that we all know will be lifted November 4th, the day after the election. These are political games. It is smoke and mirrors, and nothing has really changed, and the people of Texas know it.
4: So in Texas, not just in Texas, in Pennsylvania, in any state, there's very few issues in my 36-year career of running campaigns that's brought Republicans and Democrats together to be against something. And this is one of them. No matter what the cost is, I really haven't seen something that would align the far right and the far left, especially rural voters. I grew up on a farm in East Texas. A lot of these things are built in rural areas because there's space to build them. And they're very much up in arms. And a lot of them are Trump supporters. And I think that's why you see something in Texas, not just because there's a lot of data centers there, but somebody like Greg Abbott is taking lots of money from the folks that are building those that Gina obviously will talk about because it's good politics to say, I haven't taken any money and he has. Who do you think will be for data centers?
0: Yeah, I think there's actually a lot of unity on the far right and the far left these days. Increasingly, I watch, you know, Tucker Carlson did an interview with, you know, the New York Times, and he talks about, on economic policy, we've actually just got to echo more of the far left. On foreign policy, we've just got to echo more of the far left. And social issues, they're kind of a distraction anyway. So this is a continuing theme. I think data centers are not as fringe as some of these other things where you're seeing unity between these elements. But one lawmaker who stood out to me as a really effective communicator on this issue has been Senator Tim Sheehy of Montana, who's something of a rising star within the GOP. He's gone to great lengths to point out, recently tweeted something about this, that, look, we wanted to reindustrialize. We wanted to rebuild the American, ability to create new things.
1: With jobs, though. Sarah made it sound like,
0: well, data centers are going to bring a lot of new jobs to the economy.
2: It's just that it's hard within the local data center. They're going to bring jobs to the economy, but not necessarily to the place where the data center is physically located. And I think that's where there's frustration.
0: Yeah,
2: and then just to the rural point that you made, I think there's the water issue is huge. Like if you are a farmer and you're experiencing droughts and you're having access to water issues, and yet data centers are going to require a ton of water to cool them down, like there is a resources problem there that
1: and
2: really
1: probably no accident
2: states.
1: That we really heard a lot about this out of Utah, right, where the Southwest is in the middle of a pretty serious water crisis to the north of there. Okay, you guys stay with me. Next on CNN This Morning, she controls much of what President Trump posts. We're going to talk about why Natalie Harp's deleted posts from January 6th are getting their own attention. Plus,
5: and I have a lot of real estate on my so he has a lot of room because so
1: Canada's leaders not backing down. Has President Trump finally met his match in this trade war?

0: apes. So is her spotlight getting too bright? I'm bringing in Maggie Haberman, White House correspondent with the New York Times. She's also the co-author of the new book, Regime Change, Inside the Imperial Presidency of Donald Trump. This story has taken on legs longer than, you know, some bickering from the candidate from Georgia. And one of the things I noticed right away was that leak of letters of hers. It felt as though somebody, like the call was maybe coming from the inside of the house. And is she making enemies in the White House?
1: Jonathan and I get into this pretty, not extensively in the book, but we do write about Natalie Harp and how purely devotional she is to Donald Trump. Those letters were left, and we write about them again in the book, in his personal spaces during the interregnum period when he was out of office. One of them said, "You are all that matters to me." These letters and some of her behavior alarmed people around the president, then candidate, including the Secret Service. And they spoke to people about what was happening at the time. She is now, there's two factors here, Artie. One is she is 10 feet away from him in the Oval Office all the time. She supplies him not with all of his information. He obviously gets intelligence briefings and so forth that she doesn't prepare. But she provides him sort of this alternate version of information, including that plays into his view of the deep state, in his words, of his own government, of being suspicious of what he is being told. And she was one of the people who he took with him on that plane when the older Air Force One was a decoy plane. Very small group of people. So that's part of why there is a focus. It matters not because, you know, the salacious implications aside that the senator did and others have done. It matters because she's in government and she's close to the president.
0: People are also pointing out her tweets specifically after he was impeached. Mm-hmm. And I have to admit, I kind of feel like being close to Trump, table stakes, is being supportive of Stop the Steal and its movement. It doesn't feel like it's all that unusual to have a person who would espouse these kinds of ideas. Again, why do you think it's drawing so much attention?
1: I think that there is now an interest in her because she is so close to the president, because, you know, the argument has been she is not a public figure. Why is she getting all this attention? When you are in government, and who is around a president is always something that is going to be of note and of interest. To your point about those tweets, whatever you would call them now, ex posts that I think are deleted, yes, the loyalty issue. Do you believe that January 6th was a legitimate protest and peaceful? Do you believe that Joe Biden won the election? The correct answer when it was asked to prospective job candidates during Trump's transition was not yes, it was no. And so you are right that this is what everybody is expected to say. Where were you on January 6th? What were you saying that day? Were you critical on January 7th? But again, she is a neon sign of why this term is so radically different than term one. For all of the belief that there were plenty of sycophants in term one, there was no one like this.
0: Okay, that's Maggie Haberman. You can check out her new book, if you haven't already, Regime Change, Inside the Imperial Presidency of Donald Trump. Thanks so much, Maggie. And then, of course, 2 months ago, till the midterms, the fate of a mail-in ballot program still hangs in the balance. On Monday, the Supreme Court ruled an executive order by President Trump that was designed to kind of limit mail-in voting can actually move forward, at least for now. And the White House is calling it a win. In an unsigned opinion, the court's six conservative justices didn't rule on the merits of the case. So they wrote, quote, "The court's disposition of this application does not mean that any measure taken by the government to implement the order will necessarily be lawful. On that score, time will tell." Meanwhile, in the dissenting opinion, you've got the court's liberal wing saying that time's already running short, and that the ruling, quote, "needlessly injects chaos and uncertainty into the upcoming midterm elections." The group chat is back. This is a baffling mix of messages from the Supreme Court. Your eyebrows tell me I'm not that far off. Why? Like, I feel like they're saying, like, listen, whatever you pass next, it might not be legal, but keep going.
2: Yeah, so why it's so complicated is because you're now putting the states in a position where they have to essentially get ready for this change 2 months out from the midterms. And that then gives President Trump you know, more leeway to be able to say that this didn't go the way it was supposed to go. He can now message differently. Whereas if there was a more definite ruling of like, this is absolutely legal or this is absolutely not, I think everybody in the country would have a better understanding of which way to move forward. The ambiguity is kind of the issue here.
0: I feel like the winners here are people who have billable hours.
3: Yeah, for
0: like
3: sure.
0: Lawyers, right. Basically.
3: And it's really the timetable here for those of you who always look at Election Day, who don't run campaigns. Election Day starts in just a couple of weeks because these ballots are going out mainly to military folks overseas. I just got back from Alaska. It goes out to lots of folks in Alaska.
0: I just want to show people some of the dates here. So September 4th, you got Delaware, to your point, military, North Carolina, Kentucky, Wisconsin. I mean, next week, some of these people are going to start getting those ballots.
3: And for my friends that worry about paper ballots, these are paper ballots with signatures on it that are verified when they're sent back. Like, I remember when my Republican colleagues used to advocate for this because this is mainly built for rural folks that live out in the country and my friends and neighbors in East Texas who are all Republican.
4: Yeah, I think that noted. Everyone's concerned that there's no definitive answer here. I think there may be complaints if the definitive answer was that the executive order could go through, if I had to guess. But in reality, I think the court is doing what its job here and opining on the legality of the matter. They've said that it's not for us to say on that particular metric just now, but that Trump does have the authority to do this. So
0: do you expect a
4: we'll
0: legal
4: have to
0: fight?
4: See.
0: Do you think people are going to challenge their mail-in voting state by state?
4: I expect political ammunition, a political fight, honestly. More concern about the election. They're taking away your democracy. This was something that Democrats did a lot of throughout 2024. It wasn't a winning message. Then I don't think, incepting some kind of a frenzied panic over Trump trying to steal the midterms is going to be the most effective tool they could use to get voters out the door to vote.
0: One thing I'm going to be interested in, the Postal Service has new rules that are going to affect mail-in balloting. I think sometimes when the infrastructure of government that we don't see as political starts making changes that can be characterized that way, it can raise questions for people.
2: Yeah, and the Postal Service has been at the center of so much political upheaval, especially in the Trump administration. I think about earlier in his first administration, fights with Amazon around shipping, and then that got back to the Postal Service. Like, the Postal Service can't really catch a break here. I think what's interesting is there's also this education component that's really missing. So if you are somebody who's receiving a mail-in ballot, who wants to be able to make your vote count, now you need to know and understand what these rules mean for you. Can I send my ballot on Election Day, signed by Election Day? It gets there 5 days later and it still counts. Do I need to make sure that I send it with enough time for it to arrive on Election Day? I actually just think a lot of voters don't really
0: know.
2: They're
0: going to be confused, yeah. All right, listen, I want to turn to this because right now the U.S. is in this battle, this tariff battle with Canada. And now we are hearing fighting words in response.
5: Well, he can kiss my ass as far as I'm concerned. We need to throw everything in the kitchen sink at him. He's arrogant. He's cocky.
0: So that was Ontario's leader, Doug Ford, after the president threatened a 50% tariff on $20 billion worth of Canadian goods. So Ford comes back. He doubles down. He makes his own threats to cut off the U.S. from electricity and critical minerals.
6: Well, I still stand by that statement because there's a lot of people in the U.S. that are calling me saying, way to go, keep going. You know, your own people, President Trump, don't even like you. And they're going to speak loud and clear when it comes to the midterms. And if I was allowed to, I'd be down there door knocking. I've been in this game a lot longer than he has. I got skin on me like an alligator. And you think an insult from him hurts me? Well, bring it on, buddy.
0: The interesting thing for me is Canada had a rising right-leaning, conservative, nationalist movement before the president, and J.D. Vance kind of kicked it in the teeth. Maybe this is not a political term. You're nodding. Is that a thing?
4: Well, no, I just,
0: he's very Trump-like for a reason.
4: Well, Doug Ford's brother, Rob Ford, was actually a crack use aside, a great mayor of Toronto. And I think that this Ford represents something a little bit different. This kind of Canadian nationalism that is sort of represented by an aggressive anti-Americanism and a protectionism is not all that wise.
0: Canada, that we didn't see before Trump, though, right?
4: Like, yes.
0: I just don't remember growing up with Canada as my...
4: This is not Pierre Poilievre's conservative Canadian party. Something like 73% of Canadian exports go to the United States. Canada is engaged in a lot of protectionism. That's why the Trump administration has a beef here. Something like like 250% tariffs on cheese, 300% tariffs
0: Chuck,
4: on other dairy products.
0: Chuck, I see you
4: dairy
0: on the
4: products.
0: Edge here. What's going on?
3: Look, Donald Trump does real good against regular politicians that are in suit and ties that are wrapped in bubble wrap like we normally do, most Democrats who are saying can't say anything outlandish. And when Donald Trump comes on the scene and says a bunch of crazy shit, excuse me, this morning, people are like, oh my God, he's so different. Maybe he's going to fight for us. Us working class, poor, non-college educated like Chuck Rocha. Now, I'm not pontificating on anybody else. They vote for him because they're like, at least that guy's something different. But this is what the Ford guy's doing. Like, he don't give two rats you know what about this thing. And he likes this kind of fight because it helps him on social media. It helps him in the States. But where the rubber meets the road is the price of lumber in America, the price of whiskey in America. The reason hockey sticks are going to be terrible, and people are like, who gives two whats about a hockey stick? It's because they're made out of sticks. And guess what else is? Your house. And that price is going to go up. And that's what the midterms will be about.
0: I did wonder about the lumber and housing costs. Also, I noticed critical minerals. It felt like they were taking a page out of China's book and figuring out what hurts the U.S. because they have 70%. You know what I mean? We are their market. But it felt sort of targeted their response in a way that maybe the world is sort of learning how to deal with Trump and his tariff approach.
2: I think that's correct. I think a lot of world leaders have understood that Trump is very tit for tat. So any way that you want to respond needs to be in that manner. Also, just zooming out, like when I hear the rhetoric from that Canadian politician, it reminds me that around the world, Trump has set a new bar for how politicians communicate. Like I once did this analysis on the number of fake news laws, right, that people around the world have brought up. And they use the terminology fake news because that's the words that Donald Trump has used. So I just see this as politicians are giving Trump exactly, it's not just for Trump. They're giving the people an understanding that if Trump can speak like that, then they can too. That's like the new bar that has been set.
0: All right. I want to talk to you guys about what is in your group chat because we're early in the week. I know lawmakers are still home, but there's a lot of campaigns going on and there's a lot of news in the media world. But what are you actually talking about?
2: I mean, my group chat honestly is about this deal for Paramount to acquire Warner Brothers Discovery, which
0: hadn't
2: is the
0: heard
2: parent
0: of it.
2: Company to
0: yeah.
2: CNN. And the only reason it's in my group chat is because it's now become like delicious drama. It's not just some like business story. It's like every day there's an up and there's a down. They're going to meet with the attorney general to do a settlement with the attorney general in California. But then the meeting is canceled. Like, I'm just looking forward to whoever is going to get the book optioned and the series on Netflix about this whole saga.
0: Yet another sale.
4: The series will hopefully be on Paramount Plus.
0: Apparently.
4: You know?
0: Okay, what's in your group chat?
4: Oh, we're talking about my alma mater. We're talking about the University of Michigan dropping grades for first semester freshmen.
0: Oh, yeah,
4: freshmen.
0: We heard about this. They
4: say it's about mental health. I have a sneaking suspicion it probably is more about poor admissions decisions that the university has made. But
0: oh, meaning what?
4: Nevertheless,
0: you're
4: I think...
0: You're saying all the kids are... What do you mean?
3: Well, oh, my bad.
4: Oh, what did you
0: say? Are you saying they're dumb?
4: Oh, yeah. I mean, I...
0: Why are you saying
4: that
0: poor admissions decisions?
4: University of Michigan. No, because I think that a lot of people get to school and then don't perform at the right levels. And if that's a challenge for them, it reflects poorly on admissions counselors who have made those decisions. So the university is going to need to figure out how to weather that storm. I don't think eliminating grades from the first semester of your freshman year is a good fix for that problem. But I will say there are probably a lot of... happy pledges in frat basements out there. Happy their grades don't count in that first semester.
0: Happier than Penn State, that's for sure.
3: on September the 9th of this year, TPS for El Salvador expires. And if it's not extended,
0: this 100... is temporary protected status, which the
3: folks
0: government...
3: who immigrated here from El Salvador.
0: ...when people go through right. certain things
3: because
0: in their country.
3: Because they've been through a war-torn country. And one of those people worked for me and her, my business partner. She was brought here when she was 6 years old. Her name is Daisy. And she didn't immigrate here. She was brought here, and we our tax dollars paid for her to go to school. She went to college at a Mormon university in Utah, graduated with honors. She's worked for me for 8 years. She makes more money than a congressman and pays more taxes than a congressman. And she's being told, if this is not extended, she'll have to self-deport. These are what's wrong with our immigration system, and we
0: but
3: should all know what's
0: a
3: going
0: question.
3: On.
0: Sure. You've been at the forefront of this conversation among Latino voters, and I feel like years ago, Latino activists miscalculated in assuming that Latino communities cared so much about immigration mm-hmm. because somehow they were attached to it more. Do you actually see a shift in how communities think about it?
3: I think that what we've seen with ICE lately has helped some of that because the
0: Democrats are not campaigning on it. I don't see a bunch of ads that are like, look what happened.
3: That's what every ad was about in the primary. In the general, okay. we will see, but there was a lot of that. The point here is that this is just 170,000 people, but it's people that are Daisy's paid taxes into Social Security now for 12 years, and she'll never get Social Security. She didn't immigrate here. She was brought here as a child.
0: Yeah.
3: She's not been in El Salvador since she was five.
0: We did a similar story there with someone from the USS Lincoln, whose father is now...

0: this is CNN.
1: All right, people on the internet are asking if the White House is trying to distance itself from Natalie Harp. The official X page for the White House posted this video of Trump waving the green flag at the Freedom 250 Grand Prix Sunday. The internet quickly noticed that Natalie Harp was basically cropped out of the photo. And Harp has been stealing headlines since that jab from Senate candidate John Ossoff. That was more than a week ago. Then there was this leak of her letters, things she had written to the president, moments when she called herself unworthy of him. And now people are looking at her deleted tweets, which show her support for the president on January 6th and after. Reports that she was also the one behind a racist Truth Social video that depicted the Obamas as

0: The kind of immigrants, even my Republican friends say, yes, let's figure out somehow to do this. Folks like Daisy, who has involved herself in church, in community, in college, has given back to this country, and now you're telling me she's supposed to self-deport? That's our immigration system? That's why people are sick and tired of seeing this football getting kicked back and forth.
1: I'm going to be interested to see if your candidates actually are talking about this. The way that you are, especially now that Nevada is moved up in the Democratic primary,
0: are
1: we
0: going to
1: see this affect things in Texas?
0: Yep.
1: And other states where suddenly Democrats are like looking around like, could we win this thing? Is it because there's a Latino moderate out there who has changed their mind? I don't know if that's true.
2: Yeah, well, I also think the counterbalance is just that the Latino cultural issue, like I remember this being a huge thing with Trump in Miami and in Florida. Like these are people who tend to align on sort of Christian Catholic values with the sort of Republican Party. And so
1: these Democratic wins in places like Florida and Mar-a-Lago, right, Miami, are making people raise their eyebrow.
2: Yeah, I agree.
1: I'm curious. Okay, you guys, thanks so much for being here. Thanks for being in the group chat. And I want to thank you guys for being with us. I know you can spend your time in a lot of other places, and I'm glad that you spend it with us. I'm Audie Cornish. Stay with us because the headlines are next.

0: Breaking overnight, a threat from Iran against the president's youngest son. The Secret Service confirming its investigation after a video appears to place a $10 million bounty on Barron Trump.
1: Fire crews near Reno racing against the clock to contain this wildfire as dangerous weather conditions are about to move back in.
2: And this is not supposed to be the sleeping car. New video that appears to show a train operator dozing off just before a crash. I'm John Berman with Sarah Seidner and Kate Baldwin. This is CNN News Central.
0: Breaking overnight, Iran is threatening the life of the president's youngest child. A video aired by Iranian state TV appears to place a $10 million bounty on Barron Trump, showing locations where he's known to spend time, including Trump Tower. The Secret Service says in a statement that it is, quote, aware of the video and investigates anything that can be perceived as a threat towards our protectees. Out of concern for operational security, we do not discuss matters of protective intelligence. Now, a federal law enforcement source, though, tells CNN the video is part of a broader Iranian campaign to target the Trump family. The threat, one of many, especially after the U.S.-Israel strikes, killing Iran's supreme leader and other senior members of leadership. CNN's Elena Shreen is live at the White House this morning. What are you learning about this latest threat, one that we have not seen Iran make against Barron Trump specifically?
3: No, that's right, Sarah. We've seen hardline Iranian state media and others, really from the hardliners in the Iranian regime, repeatedly make threats against President Donald Trump's life and those of his family members. As you mentioned, specifically an uptick in those threats after the killing of the former supreme leader, Ayatollah Ali Khamenei, and many of his family members at the outset of the war. We've seen other threats in the past as well against people like the First Lady, Melania Trump. But as you point out, we've not yet seen a specific threat to Barron Trump's life, the president and Melania Trump's youngest son. Now, you mentioned and you read that statement from Secret Service that says they are aware of this, there are concerns about this, and they're investigating it. We've also reached out to the White House, but have not yet received comment. I do want to walk you through what exactly this video threatening Barron Trump's life showed. The nearly 3-minute video began with an English language graphic that read, "Where to kill Barron Trump," and also featured stylized graphics showing locations where Barron Trump is known to frequent, places like Trump Tower. I remind you, Barron Trump is 20 years old, and he is currently a student at the Stern Business School at NYU. He spends a lot of time in New York. But unlike a lot of the president's other older children, the president and Melania Trump have both really worked hard to shield Barron Trump from public view, and he lives a very private life. So part of this, I think, is extra concerning. When you consider all of that context. Now, we know that the video was broadcast over the weekend by Iranian broadcaster IRIB, that is a state media outlet considered to be aligned with the hardline Iranian regime. And again, a lot of questions about the credibility of such a threat. A federal law enforcement source told CNN that the video is part of this broader campaign to threaten the president and his family. So I think a lot of work looking into all of this. And I'd remind you just how serious some of these threats have been. Just back in July, the president, when he was leaving the NATO summit, had that whole switching of the planes, took a third plane because of a threat of a shoulder-fired missile on the president. So a lot of this has reached a level of incredibly concerning in the past. So a lot of investigation into the credibility of this specific one, Sarah.
0: Elena Treen, thank you so much for your reporting there for us from the White House this morning. Kate.
4: So it is Election Day in South Carolina. Again, the polls are just now opening in the closely watched special Senate primary runoff between Republicans Congressman Ralph Norman and Senator Darlene Graham. Graham just entered the world of politics. We've covered that quite a bit. She is the sister of the late Senator Lindsey Graham, is now hoping, though, to lock in her spot as the Republican nominee after being appointed interim senator 6 weeks ago following her brother's death. President Trump is backing Senator Graham and standing by his endorsement despite some of the questions being raised about her lack of experience. She's faced criticism last week when, during a debate, she admitted that she was, quote, not informed about national security. CNN's Diane Gallagher is live in Lexington County, South Carolina, for us this morning. What is going to happen today?
5: Yeah, Kate, polls are officially open, and I know it sounds cliche, but this being a runoff for a special primary here in late August now, it likely really will come down to turnout. I swear that there were three voters who were lined up to cast their ballots, two of them actually just walking out, so it was a very quick process here for today. And that is what these campaigns in the final days have been trying to do. Senator Darlene Graham trying to hold on to her late brother's seat and stave off Congressman Ralph Norman, the vice chair of the Freedom Caucus. They're trying to get voters to show up, get out the vote here. Now, look, we are talking about two candidates who in the primary, though they were the top two vote getters, did not get anywhere close to majority. There were a lot of votes out there to earn from those other candidates who were in that first initial primary race. And while Republicans are wanting to see who is going to be on the ballot for them in November to take on Democrat Annie Andrews, a lot of people outside of the state of South Carolina are watching to see what happens with Darlene Graham and view it as a reflection on President Trump himself. Now, even here in the Palmetto State, GOP sources have told me, look, they view him as basically creating Darlene Graham the candidate. And at his second teller rally of this season for Darlene Graham last night, the president essentially said as much, saying, quote, that saying that basically he got Graham in, he got her to run, he got her into this whole thing, so he has to make sure that she gets in. And look, President Trump has done more for Graham than we've seen him do for a lot of primary candidates this season. Two teller rallies. He came here to South Carolina and held a rally in Myrtle Beach in person on Friday for her. And in an even rarer move, MAGA Inc., Trump's super PAC, has dropped about $830,000 in the final days of this runoff on get out the vote efforts. Now, both candidates have crisscrossed the state in these final days. They've had healthy turnout at their events, both Norman and Graham themselves. A lot of that effort from the president, the governor has now endorsed Darlene Graham, seemingly has come after that now much lampooned debate performance from her where she said national security is not my thing. Norman says he is a supporter of the president, though he did endorse Nikki Haley in the 2024 presidential primary, a good friend of his, but has said that he would work with the president if he were a senator, of course, and had even asked for his endorsement several times this season. Again, Kate, we will see what happens. It's cliche, but everybody here believes this will all come down to how many people actually show up at the polls today.
3: Yeah, a question when they've been asked to vote, show up so many times already. How many will? We will see. A very important day. Diane, thank you so much. John.
2: All right. What happens if you want to vote by mail in the midterms? What a new Supreme Court ruling means and does not mean for the next 70 days. Devastating wildfires in Nevada and dangerous weather today could make the situation even worse. And new overnight, House Minority Leader Hakeem Jeffries defends his meeting with Jared Kushner. Jeffries promises to, quote, hold every single member of the Trump cartel accountable.

0: you know, talking about where that investigation stands.
1: I was born and raised here in Reno, and I have never seen anything of this magnitude. We don't know the cause yet. It's still under investigation, but we will turn over every rock to find whoever is responsible for this.
0: Now, of course, the officials are keeping a close eye on today are areas where the brush and grass are dense, and breezy conditions throughout the day could definitely pose a challenge to their firefighting combat efforts. John?
2: Yeah, the conditions today could be tough. Maribel Gonzalez for us in Reno this morning. Maribel, thanks so much for sharing your reporting on this. Sarah?
3: All right, ahead, stunning moments in the Lindsey Clancy trial when a controversial witness sparks calls for a mistrial. We'll tell you what happened there. And President Trump ramping up his attacks on Canada, posting moments ago on social media he's thinking of changing the name of Lake Ontario to Lake America. That story ahead.

0: New this morning, fire crews have gained ground battling blazes in Nevada. The fire just outside Reno is now 27% contained, with the size of the fire holding at about 15,000 acres, though you can see a lot of the damage left behind. And weather conditions today could make things even worse. Wind gusts could reach up to 40 miles per hour, and there are still tens of thousands of people under evacuation orders. CNN's Maribel Gonzalez is in Reno this morning with the latest. Maribel, what are you seeing?
1: Hi, Don. Yeah, we're precisely at one of those evacuation points. You can see right behind me members of the National Guard, the Department of Transportation, law enforcement. They are patrolling these areas. They have roadblocks in place. Now, the good thing is that right next to us is Highway 395. This is the major highway that connects California and Nevada. It was closed yesterday to traffic because of that fire threat. It is now reopened, but that threat is not over, because just on the other side of this checkpoint, there are neighborhoods where homes have been severely damaged and even destroyed from these fires. They're not letting residents go in with their cars. They have to go on foot if they want to go back to their homes to collect any medications or any essentials. But the homes that are still standing right back in those neighborhoods, those are without power. And it's very difficult for people to get back and really assess what their homes look like. Many of the folks don't even know in what condition their home still stands. Now, at least 32 homes were destroyed, but we know that number is expected to rise in the coming days. And officials say they believe that this fire was human caused, but they have not said whether it was intentionally set or how it started. Now, here is the mayor of

0: than one kind of debt. And then there's also the fact that a lot of people believe that younger generations have better access to information now than they did in the past. I talked to a 31-year-old from Nashville who told me that she graduated from college with $100,000 in student debt. She thought it would haunt her forever.
1: Yeah.
0: Flash forward 10 years, she's debt-free. Her retirement account is flush. Her credit score is excellent, and she credits in part access to information, including online social media, from people who helped guide her through investing, through tax strategies. And she says that she thought a lot of that information was gatekept in the past, especially from women, but now it's very available. However, we also know that a lot of people are struggling today. And so what's interesting is that FICO said that when you look at 18 to 29-year-olds, there's a pretty big divide. You have 27% have very strong credit scores, above 750. But you also have almost one in four who are below 600. So that does get to that K-shaped economy, right? Where high-income people, people who have money in the market, maybe they own some real estate, they're doing okay. But other people, their paychecks are just not keeping up with inflation, and so they are hurting right now. And I think both things can be true at the same time.
1: Yeah, it is interesting, and that tells a real story there, where you're seeing those two numbers that are starkly opposites. Matt Egan, interesting. Thank you so much. Kate?
2: The Supreme Court hands President Trump a big win in his battle against mail-in voting for now. What could it mean for the midterms? We've got to look at that coming up. Plus, Target is apologizing after a children's Halloween costume that people saw as racist.

0: This is CNN.
1: First on CNN, some good news on the financial health of millions of younger Americans. New research from FICO shows that Americans between the ages of 18 and 29 have higher credit scores today than they did before the pandemic. CNN senior reporter Matt Egan is joining me now. This is interesting. What explains this at a time when people are frustrated with the economy and having a difficult time?
2: Yeah, Sarah, I was surprised by these findings, right? Because we know that high student debt, low hiring, high inflation, all of that has been especially painful to younger Americans. And yet, FICO says that when you look at the youngest group of people, 18 to 29, the youngest group of borrowers, their credit scores are up since 2019, and they're not by a little bit, they're up by 17 points. This suggests that their finances, they're holding up a little bit better than you might expect in this environment. And when you look across age groups, it's again, it's that younger group all the way on the left side of this chart that have the biggest increase in credit scores since 2019. The second biggest increase, millennials ages 30 to 44, they've had a 10-point increase in their FICO score. The older age groups, they're also up but not by quite as much. So why is this happening? Well, a few different things. First of all, there were all those COVID era pauses in payments and stimulus checks. And that was helpful for everyone, including those younger borrowers. And that's actually when we saw the biggest increase in their FICO scores. It's not just that though. It's the fact that younger people, they're still at the beginning of their credit journey, right? So that gives them more time, more opportunity to show that they are in fact a reliable borrower and a borrower who can handle more than

0: or who can handle more than one kind of debt. And then there's also the fact that a lot of people believe that younger generations have better access to information now than they did in the past. I talked to a 31-year-old from Nashville who told me that she graduated from college with $100,000 in student debt. She thought it would haunt her forever.
1: Yeah.
0: Flash forward 10 years, she's debt-free. Her retirement account is flush. Her credit score is excellent, and she credits in part access to information, including online social media, from people who helped guide her through investing, through tax strategies. And she says that she thought a lot of that information was gatekept in the past, especially from women, but now it's very available. However, we also know that a lot of people are struggling today. And so what's interesting is that FICO said that when you look at 18 to 29 year olds, there's a pretty big divide. You have 27% have very strong credit scores, above 750. But you also have almost one in four who are below 600. So that does get to that K-shaped economy, right? Where high-income people, people who have money in the market, maybe they own some real estate, they're doing okay. But other people, their paychecks are just not keeping up with inflation, and so they are hurting right now. And I think both things can be true at the same time.
1: Yeah, it is interesting, and that tells a real story there, where you're seeing those two numbers that are starkly opposites. Matt Egan, interesting. Thank you so much. Kate?
2: The Supreme Court hands President Trump a big win in his battle against mail-in voting for now. What could it mean for the midterms? We've got to look at that coming up. Plus, Target is apologizing after a children's Halloween costume that people saw as racist.

0: I'm Manu Raju on Capitol Hill, and this is CNN.
1: Big questions this morning surrounding mail-in voting. With little more than 2 months to go until midterm election day, the Supreme Court Monday gave President Trump a win in his effort to restrict mail-in voting access across the country. Though part of his plan involving ballot tracking, it still is blocked by blocked in lower courts. There is a lot going on here. At the high court, the court's three liberal justices dissented, with Justice Ketanji Brown Jackson warning that this move, this quote, needlessly injects chaos and uncertainty into the upcoming midterm elections. The White House calls it a major win for the security of American elections. Let's get to CNN's Supreme Court reporter John Fritzy with much more on this. What does this mean, John, what we've heard from the Supreme Court, for Trump's effort here through his executive order?
2: Yeah, I think this is a symbolic victory for President Trump. It's certainly an important procedural win for the president. But in terms of on-the-ground, real-world impact, the significance is far, far less. It's important to note that any voter who intended to cast a mail ballot in this year's midterm election, nothing changes for that voter at this point because of this decision. And that's because the Supreme Court wasn't really ruling on the legality of President Trump's order. It was really dealing with a question of timing. The question for the court was whether these 23 Democratic-led states who sued to challenge the order did so at the right time. And the Supreme Court said, no, they didn't. They sued too soon. So now voting rights groups are going to seek a do-over on timing, and they're going to ask for a far more on-point decision from the Supreme Court about whether President Trump can actually implement this executive order.
1: And so, John, that does mean more legal challenges to come then, right?
2: Yeah, this is a big, messy, complicated case with a lot of moving parts. And I think because of that, this case is likely to get back to the Supreme Court very, very quickly, potentially by the end of this week.

0: maybe next week. As we sit here, a federal court in Massachusetts is poised potentially as soon as today to rule again. The judge in that court has already ruled before that she thinks this order from President Trump is illegal. And so if she follows that path, if she rules the same way, that's going to queue up a series of fast-track appeals that will bring it back to the nation's highest court. Now, it's important to note that President Trump has never defended the actual legality of this order, only this technical timing issue. That's potentially a signal that even the administration knows that it has a much harder row on the second round.
1: So interesting. And when you talk about fast track, this is like super fast track when it comes to the Supreme Court, where we could be looking at. John, thank you so much for your reporting. John?
2: All right, new overnight, House Minority Leader Hakeem Jeffries posted a video confirming and also defending his meeting with the president's son-in-law, Jared Kushner, a meeting that had been criticized by some on the left.
3: He asked for a meeting, and I took it to discuss the affordability crisis that exists that is not a hoax. At the same period of time, I shouldn't have to say it, but I am. No one is going to get a pass. We're going to hold every single member of the Trump cartel accountable.
2: All right, with us now, White House correspondent for USA Today, Francesca Chambers, and CNN political analyst and White House correspondent for The New York Times, Zolan Cano Youngs. And Zolan, this was in your paper, Maggie Haberman-Carney, the other day. And it is notable the minority leader, you know, confirmed it on the record. No small thing when no one, had put their name to a confirmation of the meeting. Now the minority leader has. What do you think of the fact that he felt the need to post that video wearing the green Yankees hat?
4: It really just shows just the how Hakeem Jeffries at this point is jostling between these different factions in the Democratic Party. It definitely was noticeable after this story, the reaction from some in the progressive movement who saw it as a sign that potentially there wouldn't be the accountability they've been pushing for the Trump administration. The fact that Jeffries took this meeting with the president's son-in-law to reportedly try to find some sort of common ground here. Also, you could imagine that the senior Democrat in this case is aware of the likely possibility that you're going to have a flood of anti-establishment Democrats coming into Congress after this midterm, where the Democrats are expected to make gains. We've seen many of those candidates running, calling for more investigations and accountability of the Trump administration here. So this video seemed like a move to also sort of address some of those rising concerns coming from that flank of the party.
2: And Francesca, the video is filled with words like affordability, but also corruption. It was almost, it seemed like a roadmap for what the minority leader wants Democrats to be running on.
5: Yeah, and to pick up on where Zolan left off there, he did come under scrutiny from some Democrats, with other Democrats saying, look, you know, if we take back the House of Representatives, if we want to get legislation passed, we're going to have to find a way to work with the White House on these things. I think from the White House perspective on this and Republicans' perspective on this, you know, you had a current Speaker of the House, Mike Johnson, you know, trying to distance Republicans from it a little bit, saying that Jared doesn't hold an official role in the White House. And while that's technically true, I mean, he is the president's lead negotiator when it comes to big foreign policy ticket items, including negotiating with Iran right now to try and end that conflict. And so for Republicans, it's being seen also negatively by some of them as an admission potentially by the Trump White House that they could lose the House of Representatives and they may need to work with Democrats.
2: So this just in, if both of you have been checking your social media feeds, President Trump just posted a few minutes ago, Francesca, this has to do with the trade war with Canada. He said the United States is giving serious consideration to changing the name of Lake Ontario to Lake America, and that we don't expect to be doing much business with Ontario any longer. All right. Interesting that he goes there so quickly in this battle, Francesca.
5: Well, you may recall that he, you know, previously changed the name of the Gulf of Mexico to the Gulf of America as part of his

0: dispute with our neighbor to the south, Mexico. So certainly this follows the same playbook that he's applied to some of these other conflicts that he's had with U.S. allies that are nearby. But with respect to the actual trade dispute with Canada right now, I mean, we're seeing this escalate, as you just pointed out there, very quickly with these tit-for-tat tariffs. And the question now is whether or not these are just negotiating tactics that lead both sides to come back to the table and make a deal, or is this going to be an extended trade war between the two nations at a time when prices are already higher leading into the midterm elections? That's something that has some Republicans on the ballot and some Republicans off the ballot concerned this year.
1: Yeah, Zolan, shifting quickly to South Carolina, where there is this runoff today, people are voting whether to, you know, send Darlene Graham to be the nominee for the Republicans to fill the Senate seat permanently of Lindsey Graham or Ralph Norman. The president's PAC, MAGA Inc., has now spent $800,000 there in a get out the vote effort. How important is this for the president, for Darlene Graham, whom he has supported to win?
2: Well, it seems to be very important. I mean, compared to some of the other primaries that we've seen, he's really, you know, leaning into this race and actually trying to support Darlene Graham here. The question is going to be, like it is with each of these primaries, does the president still have the juice when it comes to his endorsement in these kind of primaries? For Senate thus far, he has. But we have seen some mixed results when it comes to some of these House races, too. Also, look, this race is kind of complicated, right? Yes, you've got the president as a factor. You've also got a tight schedule, right? Obviously. Darlene Graham also had that answer at the last debate about foreign policy. And will that also impact voters? Lindsey Graham as well. The late Lindsey Graham did have at times a complicated relationship with voters in South Carolina because of his previous support for immigration reform as well. So all of this will come to a head, you know, later today as we see this primary come.
1: And as Kate points out, these people have had to go back and vote again and again and again in this race. Right. It'll be interesting to see tonight as it develops. Of course, you can tune into CNN all night long to get those results live as they come in. For Justice Chairman Zolan Kahano-Youngs, thanks so much. Sarah?
3: All right. Thank you, John. New this morning, China is warning that new U.S. economic sanctions on Iran, quote, will only further intensify tensions and that Beijing's cooperation with Iran should not be disrupted. This is all after the Trump administration laid out its threat of an economic D-Day on Iran. Let's discuss with CNN political and global affairs commentator Sabrina Singh and CNN global economic analyst Rana Forhar. Thank you both for being here. Rana, I'm going to start with you because we heard from Scott Bessent that China imports up to 90% of all the oil that Iran exports. But when he was asked why the U.S. hasn't immediately sanctioned China, because he said, look, others that are doing this need to stop doing business with China, that it would blow up the global financial system. If the U.S. were to sanction China and India and anyone else who is getting oil from Iran, what might be the blowback?
4: Well, you know, there's all too much truth, actually, in Secretary Bessent's comments. If you take the U.S. at its word and we say, all right, there's going to be a complete tightening of any kind of foreign money going into and out of Iran, that includes China, and that includes anybody that China would be trading with. So you're talking about going back to the beginning of Trump, too, really, where you've got tariffs on everyone. You know, you've got tariffs on adversaries and allies alike. And, you know, at that point, it didn't blow up the global financial system because it was, you know, it was new and everybody was sort of like, is this the boy who cried wolf? At this point, Sarah, if you start to see that kind of a trade war again, that kind of provocation, particularly with China at a time when there are already tensions over Taiwan, there is an AI arms race between the U.S. and China, I think there would be massive economic fallout, and it would be coming at a time where this isn't the only thing happening to the U.S. financial system. You know, as you know, Scott Bessent has been using Treasury money to buy back U.S. bonds to prop up the U.S. bond market because not enough foreign buyers want to buy U.S. debt right now. There's a sense that America's a little dodgy right now. It's a little weak, that the administration is not doing well with the economy and people are shying away from dollars. So I do think it would be a pretty significant impact if it came to pass.
3: Sabrina, now to you. I'm wondering what you think of the sequence of things here. For example, normally,

0: Wouldn't sanctions be imposed as a threat before military action? Now we're seeing this as a threat afterwards, more sanctions. What does this tell you about the administration's strategy?
1: That's right. I mean, usually the sequencing of events is there's some type of diplomatic talks as you're negotiating through those conversations. Like the United States can use economic sanctions to get have a stronger hand at the negotiating table. And ultimately, what hangs over the threat of that diplomacy and economic sanctions is the threat of going to war. And so what's odd about what this administration has done is basically reversed ordered or reverse engineered the thinking process when it comes to Iran, and went in very hard militarily, struck over thousands of targets all across the country. And now we're, you know, at

0: At that point, it didn't blow up the global financial system because it was new and everybody was sort of like, is this the boy who cried wolf? At this point, Sarah, if you start to see that kind of a trade war again, that kind of provocation, particularly with China at a time when there are already tensions over Taiwan, there is an AI arms race with between the US and China, I think there would be massive economic fallout, and it would be coming at a time where this isn't the only thing happening to the US financial system. Scott Bessent has been using Treasury money to buy back US bonds to prop up the US bond market because not enough foreign buyers want to buy US debt right now. There's a sense that America's a little dodgy right now. It's a little weak, that the administration is not doing well with the economy and people are shying away from dollars. So I do think it would be a pretty significant impact if it came to pass.
1: Sabrina, now to you. I'm wondering what you think of the sequence of things here. For example, normally, wouldn't sanctions be imposed as a threat before military action? Now we're seeing this as a threat afterwards, more sanctions. What does this tell you about the administration's strategy?
2: That's right. I mean, usually the sequencing of events is there are some type of diplomatic talks as you're negotiating through those conversations. Aside, like the United States can use economic sanctions to get have a stronger hand at the negotiating table. And ultimately, what hangs over the threat of that diplomacy and economic sanctions is the threat of going to war. And so what's odd about what this administration has done is basically reversed ordered or reverse engineered the thinking process when it comes to Iran, and went in very hard militarily, struck over thousands of targets all across the country. And now we're, at the very beginning of this war, I was hesitant to use the word quagmire because it did seem like we did have an exit strategy and that, the president was forecasting this was going to be 4 to 6 weeks. Now we're sort of in this quagmire of how does the U.S. extract itself from the Strait of Hormuz and end a naval blockade when Iran has basically said we're going to continue to charge tolls through the strait? And now the U.S. is trying to force Iran's hand back to the negotiating table through economic means, which we know are going to take a lot of time. And to the point earlier that was being made,

0: I do think it would be a pretty significant impact if it came to pass.
1: Sabrina, now to you. I'm wondering what you think of the sequence of things here. For example, normally, wouldn't sanctions be imposed as a threat before military action? Now we're seeing this as a threat afterwards, more sanctions. What does this tell you about the administration's strategy?
2: That's right. I mean, usually the sequencing of events is there is some type of diplomatic talks as you're negotiating through those conversations. Aside, like the United States can use economic sanctions to get have a stronger hand at the negotiating table. And ultimately, what hangs over the threat of that diplomacy and economic sanctions is the threat of going to war. And so what's odd about what this administration has done is basically reversed ordered or reverse engineered the thinking process when it comes to Iran, and went in very hard militarily, struck over thousands of targets all across the country. And now we're, you know, at the very beginning of this war, I was hesitant to use the word quagmire because it did seem like we did have an exit strategy and that, you know, the president was forecasting this was going to be 4 to 6 weeks. Now we're sort of in this quagmire of how does the U.S. extract itself from the Strait of Hormuz and end a naval blockade when Iran has basically said we're going to continue to charge tolls through the strait? And now the U.S. is trying to force Iran's hand back to the negotiating table through economic means, which we know are going to take a lot of time. And to the point earlier that was being made, China is Iran's largest economic partner. And to get China to say we're not going to trade or you know, buy even sanctioned Iranian oil, which they've been doing for a very long time, I think that's going to be very difficult, especially since we have President Xi coming to the U.S. in September to meet with the president.
1: Rana, Iran has already faced punishing sanctions for a long time, for decades. But the Trump administration said this was going to be the worst, an economic D-Day, if you will, is how they put it. Is that what happened? Is that what you saw that was laid out by Secretary Bessent?
0: Well, I saw a lot of vagaries and a lot of provocation about, you know, what could happen. I didn't see Secretary Bessent saying, yes, we are cracking down completely on China, and here's what we're going to do, ABC, here's the plan. I think that this goes to the point about, you know, wouldn't financial sanctions have been better before military action? I think military action was, you know, it's kind of part and parcel of the way the president likes to do business, shock and awe. But the fact of the matter is, Iran has the high ground now, literally, in the Strait of Hormuz. It has become the world's biggest economic choke point. And that's the sad truth. America has not won this war. Iran does have control of the Strait of Hormuz. China has the upper hand in terms of dealing with Iran right now. China also, by the way, is exploiting choke points and maritime pathways all over the world. They've just started a weekly shipping route across the Arctic in order to avoid conflict in some of these areas. That's long-term thinking. That's 20-year thinking, which is what China does. It feels to me like this war has been honestly planned on the back of an envelope, you know, with sort of hope rather than real strategy. And I think that that's why the U.S. is in the position it is in right now.
1: Rana Forhar, Sabrina Singh, it's a pleasure to talk to you guys through these complicated scenario that we now find ourselves in. Appreciate you. Okay.
3: So the Lindsey Clancy murder trial is set to resume very soon in Massachusetts. And this case is really in its final stretch. Today, a forensic psychologist is going to be back on the stand. That's after a dramatic and abrupt end to his testimony yesterday that led to the defense asking for a mistrial. The judge denied that motion, but also then had a chat with the jury about it after this witness brought up Lindsey Clancy's Catholic faith.
4: The religion that the defendant was raised with is absolutely an inappropriate area of testimony. It is to be stricken. It is not to be considered. Secondly, the witness's understanding of Catholic teachings and considerations, again, is immaterial, it's irrelevant, it is to be disregarded.
3: Sina's Bryn Gingras joins me now. That judge was not mincing words.
5: I was going to say he was not happy. Yeah. I watched it all go down. This is the second time that religion has been brought into this case. It's the second time the defense actually could have called for a mistrial by law, but this is the first time that he actually did it. He said he did it reluctantly. Of course, the judge denying that, but giving those strict orders to disregard that. This all happened when the witness who was on the stand for the rebuttal case for the prosecution

0: prosecution essentially was trying to get at why he thinks there might be a motive to why Lindsey Clancy might have committed these acts. So that's what happened. Literally, court just ended there, and the judge sent the jury home, said didn't want them hearing any of that, taking that all in as that being the sort of exclamation point for the day. So that witness, let's talk about him, because a very strong witness for the prosecution. It really has become the battle of the experts. Mm-hmm. This psychologist has met with Lindsey Clancy several times and essentially was trying to get at, you know, exactly that. Why would she have committed this? He claims that essentially she was extremely suicidal, wanted to take her own life, and believed that her children would really suffer if she wasn't still in their lives. And he also got to the point of the hallucinations, right? The defense's argument. Did she hear this external voice commanding her to do it? Take a listen to what he said to that.
1: So there ended up being, in my mind, two possible explanations for why she did what she did. The first being the acute psychosis with command hallucinations. And the second being this was a serious suicide attempt, and she wanted the children to be with her so she wouldn't be separated from them, and so they wouldn't have to suffer after she was gone.
0: And so that's, yeah, that was one of his points. Another one of his points was that he believes that Lindsey Clancy only talked about this command hallucination for the 18 minutes that the act was going on. Didn't hear the voices before, didn't hear the voices after. He says that is extremely rare. And that really resonated, it seems, with the courtroom at that time. So we haven't heard the cross-examination. The defense is very strong in this case. So it's going to be interesting where we pick up today to see where that goes. And then we're going to get to closing arguments probably by tomorrow. Okay, this case is definitely wrapping up.
2: The cross-examination will be especially fascinating with this witness, yeah, given everything that went down yesterday. Yeah. And we'll have to see where that picks up now. But thank you so much, Brent. Right. It's great to see you. You're the best. Sarah?
3: All right. Thank you so much, Kate. Still, one of the biggest travel weekends of the summer is ahead. And this morning, we speak to the CEO of one of the biggest airlines out there that's got some new announcements this morning about its planes and where it is flying to nonstop. Plus, a bear caught red-handed stealing from a fire station. There it goes. What did it get? Ahead.

0: for several years now. But now that the aircraft manufacturers, Boeing and Airbus, are starting to deliver us all the aircraft we've ordered, this let us have a really big push this year to announce 10 new international destinations, which, to the best of my knowledge, is more than any airline in history has ever announced in a single day. And so almost all the places that we've flown to have introduced Americans to new cities, new places around the globe. They've all done really well, and we're excited to add 10 more to the roster for our customers to get to traveling next summer.
1: People have been traveling in big numbers. We've seen this really since the pandemic. Like, no matter what, people want to travel. Is this a sign with this announcement today that United as a company thinks that this post-pandemic trend is here to stay?
0: Oh, I think it is. It really is here to stay. And my, what a difference it makes. You know, if you remember back to during the dark days of the pandemic, all the experts thought travel demand would never recover. And in fact, as we've come out of it, if it did anything, it was make people realize how much experience matters and getting out and seeing the world matters. And so what we've been doing is adding exotic new destinations that, you know, go beyond the traditional locales. And I think that actually also drives more demand, because when you make it easy to get from Newark to to 8 new cities around the globe, it makes it a lot easier to take that extra vacation and see somewhere that was really never on your list before to try to go to. But we think demand is strong, and we think this is the new normal.
1: Yes, I speak for every air traveler. A direct flight is preferred, sir. But also one thing that we know is it is also getting more expensive. I mean, jet fuel surged because of the Iran war. Yeah. Airfares have gone up. I think some of the numbers we saw was like 25% year over year. That is super painful. When are they going to come down, Scott?
0: You know, airfares really, air travel remains a great value and a great bargain. And you're right, costs have gone up in the airline industry, and that has driven airfares up. But they're still 13% lower than they were pre-COVID. And what's really happening, I think, is that a bounce back from the artificial lows that happened because of COVID. When air travel demand collapsed, pricing collapsed. And so they're coming back to a more normal level. Air travel is still a great value. There was an article this week in a newspaper about travel to Hawaii and when Pan Am first started. It's cheaper today to fly to Hawaii than it was when Pan Am first started. Not just in real terms, in absolute terms, it's cheaper to fly. So air travel is a great value. And airfares have recovered, but they're recovering to a more normal level that existed prior to COVID.
1: It's one thing to have the routes and have the direct flights, and it's another thing to be able to get there and for the flights to actually take off. You're adding these routes, you're looking to expand to JFK, but we have all seen, especially United, you know this as well, after last summer, how the country's air traffic control system just can't handle what it already has. I mean, and you were outspoken about this, do you think the government is making the improvements necessary to the air traffic control system fast enough?
0: Yes, we have for air travel, we have the most supportive administration, a DOT secretary that cares about it, the best FAA administrator we've had in my career, and we've seen huge improvement. In fact, today's announcement is only possible because of what the FAA has done here in Newark. We're adding 8 new international destinations in Newark, and what the FAA has done in Newark to get it closer to full staffing, to slot control the airport, is really what enabled it. Newark is now, for the first time in my career, the most reliable of the 3 New York airports because of what our people are doing, but also because the FAA enabled it. And so I've seen huge progress. You know, we're not to the end yet, and there's still a long way to go, but I have seen huge progress. And Newark is a perfect example of how Newark runs better today than it has any time in our recorded history that we have the data for. It's still New York airspace. It's still challenged. It's still tough, but it runs better than it ever has. And we couldn't have done today's announcement without the enabling factors that the FAA has done to make Newark run better.
1: United's made more than a few headlines on merger rumors, reporting you approached Delta last year, then asked the Trump administration for preliminary approval to merge with American Airlines in April. Neither of those really moved forward. Are you still looking for a merger?
0: You know, we have a great standalone plan here at United. You can see it with 10 new international routes today. And the only one that we've ever publicly commented on was American. And the goal there was to really create a true flag carrier for the United States. And I want United to be the best airline in the history of aviation, not just in totality. I think we probably already are the best in the world if you count the technology and service, reliability and everything. But there are areas like the product where Middle Eastern and Asian carriers are still ahead of an airline like United. They get a lot of state subsidies and supports and other things that we don't have or don't want. But a goal to create an airline that all U.S. citizens could be truly proud of is something I want to do with a merger or without. But, you know, a merger would certainly help give you the scale to grow that even more. But, you know, I don't think anything is going to happen. It requires a willing partner, as we said, you know, at the time. It requires a willing partner. And without a willing partner, we have a great standalone plan. We're going to keep focusing on building the best airline in history with route announcements like today and great aircraft like the one that you see behind me.
1: I mean, it is quite a flex to be able to do a live shot with an airplane of your own behind you. It's good to see you, Scott. Thank you so much for coming in. I really appreciate your time.
0: Thanks, Kate.
1: And coming with us
0: for
1: this announcement.
0: Thank you.
1: Have a good summer. Thank you. John.
2: Nonstop Newark to Luxembourg, just like the people demanded.
1: Yes. New video. Lux is amazing.
2: New video out of San Francisco shows a train operator appearing to fall asleep just moments before crashing into another train. San Francisco Municipal Transportation Agency says an initial investigation appears to show operator fatigue caused the crash. The driver and two passengers who were inside were not hurt. Target has pulled a children's Halloween costume from stores that critics say resembled blackface and minstrel show caricatures. Target apologized and said in a statement the costume is offensive and no longer for sale. The statement went on to say the company is looking closely at how this happened and what needs to change to ensure it will not happen again. In Colorado Springs, best keep all your valuables tied down. A black bear walked up to a fire station and walked away with a bag of gear. Maybe he just wanted to fight fires. So wasn't Smokey the Bear? Bears like to fight fires. And they are often more active as they prepare for winter. So keep that stuff secured. Brand new hour of CNN News Central starts right now.
3: The breaking news. Iran is openly threatening to assassinate Barron Trump. He appears to even put a $10 million bounty on his head. The Secret Service is responding to that threat this morning. And a Supreme Court curveball on mail-in ballots, it permitted Trump to move forward with a controversial executive order targeting mail-in voting. As midterms quickly approach, what it means for you if you vote by mail. And an 83-year-old man goes missing on a fishing trip. How police managed to find him in the dark, still on the lake. I'm Sarah Seidman with Kate Baldwin and John Berman. This is CNN News Central.
2: All right, this morning, what is next for mail-in voting? This after the Supreme Court lifted a block on the president's plans aimed to limit mail-in voting. The court did not say that what he wants to do is inherently legal. This is a procedural win for the president but might be temporary. The president wants to use the post office to control who does not get mail ballots. The court basically said states do not have the standing to block it yet, because it's not clear how the order would work yet. The court's three liberals dissented. Justice Ketanji Brown Jackson warned the ruling, quote, needlessly injects chaos and uncertainty into the upcoming midterm elections. With us now, CNN senior legal analyst Ellie Hoding. Ellie, clear something up for me, because I've seen some headlines over the last, 12 hours or so, which says the Supreme Court rules the president can restrict mail-in voting. Is that what happened?
4: No, John, this is the risk in only reading the headlines. So the executive order issued by the president back in March told DHS, you are to come up with lists of eligible voters in each state, and then told the Postal Service, you are only to deliver mail-in ballots to and from those addresses. Now, a group of 23 Democratic states plus D.C. challenged that. They said it's unconstitutional. We are the states. We get to run our own election under the Constitution. The Supreme Court did not decide the constitutionality or unconstitutionality of the order. What the Supreme Court said simply is this lawsuit at this point is premature. The states cannot show the kind of concrete, specific injury yet that they need to show to get into court. So this will continue, John. The ultimate merits remain unresolved. It's a win for Trump, but it's procedural and it's temporary.
2: So continue how, where, and when, Counselor.

0: I'm Manu Raju on Capitol Hill, and this is CNN.
1: Another holiday weekend is almost upon us. Labor Day weekend, of course, 9 days away. More than 17 million people flew last year for the long weekend, and this year could be even busier. United Airlines is out this morning with its forecast for travel. This company says that it's bracing for record-setting numbers across its hubs, actually expecting more than 3.4 million customers through the holiday weekend. That's about 300,000 more for United than last year. At the very same time, United is dropping a big announcement today, the largest international route expansion in the airline's history. They're adding 10 new international routes for next year, including new direct flights to destinations in Spain, France, Italy, and Japan. Joining us right now is United Airlines CEO Scott Kirby for more on this. It's good to see you, Scott. Thanks for being here. The largest international network expansion in your company's history.
2: Yeah.
1: Why so many rights and what routes? Why are you bullish on these cities?
2: Yeah. Well, it's a very exciting day. It's a cool announcement. It's great for United's employees, for our customers, and we've been opening up new destinations around the globe

0: Lots of lawsuits. So there actually are multiple lawsuits. There's the one by the states. There's a separate one by a group of women voters. Those are going to continue. The trick now is they do have to show that level of concrete specific injury. The problem, according to the majority in the Supreme Court, is in order to get to these scenarios where there's some harm, you have to stack hypothetical upon hypothetical to come out to a conclusion that someone might be denied their right to vote, that the state's right to control the elections might be infringed on. We just don't know how that all is going to play out just yet. So at every procedural step here, I would expect the plaintiffs to say, now we have injury. For example, the Postal Service just issued a new rule, which is a step beyond the executive order, saying, here's how we're going to implement this. So I would look for the parties maybe today to go into court and say, aha, now we have this further step. Now we're a step closer to injury. Now we have the right to sue.
1: And of course, then the issue becomes timing because the midterm elections are in November. And this crosses into an area which I know you have become an expert, which is the Purcell principle. Explain what that is and how the Supreme Court uses it.
0: The Purcell principle says that we are not supposed to mess with our election processes too close to an election. Now, we've never been given a specific number of days by the courts, but 70 days, as we are now, is pretty darn close. And the dissenting justices, the liberal justices, actually say, Justice Jackson says, well, on the one hand, we're telling people you can't mess with the election too late, too close to the election. On the other hand, we're telling these plaintiffs it's too early because you don't have enough injury yet. Justice Jackson says it's a Kafka-esque situation that we're creating here. And the majority essentially responds, well, you can be either. You can be too late or too early. So you are right, though. This is going to create chaos. We don't know how DHS is going to respond. We don't know how the Postal Service is going to respond. We don't know how these cases are going to play out in courts. But I think it's unlikely that all of this gets implemented in time for the midterms. But even if it doesn't, John, still would be in effect for 2028. So the stakes here are big either way.
1: Yeah, and again, the Purcell principle is notable because the justices can kind of use it any way they want. They can say we have to leave it in place when the president wants because messing with it would be, you know, too soon to the election. Or they could also say that leaving it in place messes with the elections as we've known them. We're going to have to wait and see over the next 60 days or so. Ellie Honig, great to see you. Thank you. Kate?
2: Overnight, a new threat from Iran, this one against the president's youngest son. Iranian state TV aired a video that appears to place a $10 million bounty on the life of Barron Trump, even showing locations where he's known to spend time, like Trump Tower. Now, the Secret Service is responding, saying that it is, quote, aware of the video and investigates anything that can be perceived as a threat toward our protectees, going on to say, out of concern for operational security, we do not discuss matters of protective intelligence. A federal law enforcement source tells CNN, though, that the video is one part of a wider Iranian campaign against the Trump family. CNN's Elena Train, live at the White House for us. Elena, what are you hearing about this now?
3: Yeah, look, obviously very concerning. Any threats to the president or his family taken very seriously by Secret Service. You read that statement from them laying that out. I should note we also reached out to the White House for a comment about this and have not yet gotten a response. But look, hardline Iranian media has repeatedly featured these types of threats or putting out bounties on different Trump family members in the past. And we've seen this. Typically, it's on President Donald Trump himself. We've seen it in the past as well for the First Lady, Melania Trump. But this appears to be the first time that they are specifically singling out the president's youngest son, Barron Trump, on this. I remind people as well that Barron Trump lives a very private life, considering, you know, a lot of his elder siblings, a lot of the older Trump children are far more in the spotlight. The president and the First Lady have done a lot to try and shield him from that. But what we are seeing, and I'm going to walk you through exactly what some of this video showed, is that they have been tracking some of his movements. It's a nearly 3-minute video that was aired by IRIB, excuse me, a state media outlet considered to be aligned with the hardliners in the Iranian regime. And it begins with an English language graphic reading, "Where to Kill Barron Trump." It also features stylized graphics showing locations where Barron Trump has been known to spend time, places like Trump Tower in New York. Barron also attends NYU. He goes to their business school, so is often in New York. So just keeping that all in mind. As you mentioned, toward the end of the video, the narrative suggested people were, quote, eagerly waiting to receive our $10 million award. So I think very concerning indeed, particularly as you look at the reaction we've seen this administration take in the past to

0: threats like this. The most recent, of course, that we've covered extensively is what happened around the NATO summit in Turkey in July, when there was an Iranian threat about a potential hit on the president, potential assassination attempt on the president's life through a shoulder-fired missile. That's what actually had them scramble to get the president on a separate plane to fly back. So I think Secret Service, other investigators definitely looking into this. But it does track with what we know this law enforcement source told CNN about this campaign really targeting different members, high-profile people in the president's family and in our orbit. So a lot to keep our eye on as we move ahead into this investigation.
1: Yeah. Elena Trine at the White House for us. Thank you so much. Sarah?
2: All right. Thank you, Kate. The family of Alex Pretty, the man shot and killed by federal immigration officers in Minneapolis, speaking out for the first time. They are demanding justice, and they explain the heartbreaking way they found out that Pretty had been gunned down. Also, thousands of people in Gary, Indiana, still without power this morning after a powerful storm hit them 2 weeks ago. Now the governor is demanding an investigation. Plus, as the U.S. and Canada battle over tariffs, President Trump is escalating the feud this morning, now threatening to rename Lake Ontario. Those stories and more ahead.

0: jury saw what happened, how he was killed. What else did they have to say?
1: Well, Sarah, they say that they are setting the record straight here. This is the first time that they have spoken about their son. They want the world to know who they know he was. This was Michael Preti, his wife Susan, and their daughter Michaela, again saying that he was a hero, that he, as you said, cared deeply about his community, and that was why he was taking the action that he took that day. As you pointed out, not as a protest, but as an observer who was reacting to something he saw that he simply didn't feel was right. Here's more from the Preti family.
2: I was not shocked that he helped somebody. My shock is that he was murdered, and no one has given us the complete truth, or anyone has been held accountable. And it's been 7 months.
3: There was more effort in vilifying him than pursuing justice, investigating this.
2: We still hear those words.

0: only from Whisker.
1: New this morning, the grieving family of Alex Pretty, the Minnesota ICU nurse who was killed by federal immigration officers in Minneapolis, is speaking publicly for the first time since he was killed 7 months ago. His family says in that time, no one has explained exactly what led up to his death. The family says Pretty cared deeply about his community, and that is why he was there that day, observing what was happening.
2: He wasn't really protesting. I mean, and that's one thing we want to be clear. The day he was murdered, he was not at a protest. He was an observer.
3: Yeah.
2: And that's why he had his phone.
1: CNN's Whitney Weil joins us now. Whitney, this family speaking for the first time publicly about all of this after really the whole country.

0: from Whisker.
1: New this morning, the grieving family of Alex Pretty, the Minnesota ICU nurse who was killed by federal immigration officers in Minneapolis, is speaking publicly for the first time since he was killed 7 months ago. His family says in that time, no one has explained exactly what led up to his death. The family says Pretty cared deeply about his community, and that is why he was there that day, observing what was happening.
2: He wasn't really protesting. I mean, and that's one thing we want to be clear. The day he was murdered, he was not at a protest. He was an observer.
3: Yeah.
2: And that's why he had his phone.
1: CNN's Whitney Weil joins us now. Whitney, this family speaking for the first time publicly about all of this after really the whole country saw what happened, how he was killed. What else did they have to say?
4: Well, Sarah, they say that they are setting the record straight here. This is the first time that they have spoken about their son. They want the world to know who they know he was. This was Michael Pretty, his wife Susan, and their daughter Michaela, again saying that he was a hero, that he, as you said, cared deeply about his community, and that was why he was taking the action that he took that day. As you pointed out, not as a protest, but as an observer who was reacting to something he saw that he simply didn't feel was right. Here's more from the Pretty family.
5: I was not shocked that he helped somebody. My shock is that he was murdered, and no one has given us the complete truth or anyone has been held accountable. And it's been 7 months.
2: There was more effort in vilifying him than pursuing justice, investigating this.
5: We still hear those words about our child. A kid who is out observing something that should not be happening in this world today, in the United States. Why? What did he do to deserve to be murdered? To left cold, on the ground, dead, my child? What did he do?
4: Sarah, the search for accountability continues. Local officials here continue to investigate his shooting. After throwing up several roadblocks to allowing local partners to come in and investigate that shooting, federal officials have, in the last several weeks, handed over evidence of that shooting to the Hennepin County officials here and to state officials. So the hope continues here that there will be some accountability. And then, Sarah, I'll leave you with this. The Pretty family said, devastatingly, they found out about their son's death by watching the news. Back to you.
1: It's just a horrible way to find that out all the way around. Thank you so much, Whitney Weil, live for us from Minneapolis. Appreciate your reporting this morning. Kate?
6: Still ahead for us, big news in the fight against Alzheimer's disease. The FDA just clearing the way for a new blood test to help identify early signs of it. What this now could mean for you and your family. Plus, a U.S. airman is now facing rarely used criminal charges after calling for President Trump's impeachment, calling for it from the steps of the U.S. Capitol. What we're learning about this situation is coming up.

0: Gross. Back to you.
1: It's just a horrible way to find that out all the way around. Thank you so much, Whitney Wildlife, for us from Minneapolis. Appreciate your reporting this morning. Kate?
2: Still ahead for us, big news in the fight against Alzheimer's disease. The FDA just clearing the way for a new blood test to help identify early signs of it. What this now could mean for you and your family. Plus, a U.S. airman is now facing rarely used criminal charges after calling for President Trump's impeachment, calling for it from the steps of the U.S. Capitol. What we're learning about this situation is coming up.

0: Aires, and this is CNN.
1: There is new hope this morning in the fight against Alzheimer's disease. The FDA has cleared the way for a new blood test that can help identify early signs of Alzheimer's in people age 55 and older experiencing cognitive decline. CNN's Meg Terrell has much more on this. An important moment here, Meg. How does this testing work? Who's it for and not?
2: Yeah, Kate, specifically, this has been tested in people who are at least 55 years old or older and who have signs of cognitive decline thought to be associated with Alzheimer's disease. So this is not a test that has been cleared for people who don't have any symptoms of Alzheimer's disease. It's not a screening test for Alzheimer's that people without symptoms should think about going out and getting. It specifically would fit into this sort of treatment paradigm where you have these symptoms, you're worried about it, you're talking with your doctor. And what it does is it looks for a biomarker in the blood that's been strongly associated with levels of that amyloid plaque buildup in the brain that's associated with Alzheimer's disease. And so what doctors tell us about this is that if you're in the doctor's office, you have these signs and symptoms, you could potentially get this blood test. And specifically, it could be especially helpful to maybe rule out Alzheimer's disease before you might move on to more intensive testing, like PET scans or testing your cerebral spinal fluid. So those are more invasive tests that you might do than to try to confirm Alzheimer's if this blood test then came back with high levels of this biomarker, suggesting you should go on to further testing. So it's important that folks know what this test isn't, as well as what it might enable in the future. And of course, we know that Alzheimer's disease affects more than 7 million Americans on an estimated basis now. And that's, of course, expected only to grow as we have an aging population. Kate?
1: And talk about the future. What's the hope here of what a test like this could offer when it comes to the future in treatments?
2: Right. So only over the past few years do we actually have any medicines for Alzheimer's disease that are aimed at trying to slow it down. We don't have anything that can stop it or cure it at this point. But the way that these medicines work is by clearing the amyloid plaques from the brain. And the hope is that we could even start treating earlier in the course of disease before people even have any symptoms. So maybe by doing that, you'd actually see a bigger impact on the disease. And that is where doctors hope that these blood tests could come in, where if they could be used before you have symptoms, they could show that you are in those extremely early stages of Alzheimer's, that really could lead to this better treatment paradigm. But we're not quite there yet, Kate.
1: But we'll take hope where it exists. That's for sure when it comes to this, Meg. Yeah. Thank you so much. John.
3: All right. The trade war with Canada is so hot, the president threatens to change the name of Lake Ontario to Lake America, even though it is nowhere near the Gulf of America. And then the owner of the San Francisco 49ers arrested in a prostitution

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1: Hello, welcome along to World Sport Live from London with me, Amanda Davis. Thanks for joining us. It's one round of matches down, 37 to go in this year's Premier League season. We've now seen all 20 sides in action after Chelsea opened their campaign with a 3-2 win over Fulham on Monday night. A good first day was how new boss Xabi Alonso described it after his first Premier League game in charge. This, of course, the meeting of two former Real Madrid managers, Álvaro Arbeloa and Alonso, were friends and both beginning new chapters in the Premier League with Fulham and Chelsea, respectively. It was Alonso's side who had the better of it, going ahead after just 31 seconds, thanks to João Pedro. But Fulham were determined to make it a fight. Teenager Josh King, 19-year-old Josh King, pulling the host level after 23 minutes with a shot at Roberto Sanchez's near post. Chelsea's new record signing, Morgan Rodgers, combined with another newcomer, Maxence Lacroixte, put them ahead once again just before half-time. And as Chelsea fans start to really get excited about their attacking potential, Cole Palmer got a well-deserved third after his efforts and impact. Fulham's new signing from Madrid, Gonzalo Garcia, got off the mark to pull it back to 3-2 with 54 minutes on the clock. But Chelsea hold on for a first win in their opening league match of the season since 2022.
2: Nah, obviously not when you grow up, you know, you want to play. You want to do anything with one of your best friends, and especially playing football at the highest level. Yeah, it feels surreal, so it's nice.
3: It's a moment that you've both talked about for a long time, isn't it? Did it live up to expectations, Morgan?
4: Yeah, it was really nice, obviously. Something that we've spoken about for a while. We've done it, obviously, at an international level, but yeah, to do it for club

0: day in, day out, and week in, week out. It's an honour, really. So yeah, it's really nice, and yeah, it's just a start.
1: Well, more, I'm delighted to say we're joined live by a writer for The Athletic, Liam Toomey, who's covered Chelsea for over a decade and was there at the game at Craven Cottage last night. Thanks so much for joining us. I mean, what was your assessment? Did we see enough to say the excitement about that Palmer, Morgan Rogers, João Pedro combo is justified, do you think?
2: Well, we certainly saw enough to suggest that Chelsea will be a much more fun watch, I think, than they were for long stages of last season. And it's not just because of the addition of Morgan Rogers. I think they've added the real Cole Palmer again. We barely saw him last season, mainly through injury, but also because obviously Chelsea as a team were struggling, but he was back to his absolute best at Craven Cottage, at the heart of everything that Chelsea did well. João Pedro still looks razor sharp. And those three players already seem to have a natural chemistry in the way that they dovetail and work together. So Chelsea already, for all their flaws defensively, look pretty serious in attack.
1: Yes. I mean, we'll come on to that in a moment. But let's talk about that word fun. It's something that's been missing, hasn't it, from Stamford Bridge in recent times. Given the recent history, how much pressure do you really think there is on Alonso and this team this season?
2: Well, I think Chelsea are under a lot of pressure to get back to where the club feels that they belong, which is qualifying for the Champions League every single season. They've only done it once in 4 years of Blue co-ownership. That's a huge reason why Xabi Alonso was brought in. Beyond that, in the sort of medium to long term, I think the idea is that he can make Chelsea winners. But in the short term, this is a process of building, and they're building from mid-table, albeit with a very talented squad and another big summer of spending. So there is pressure on Xabi Alonso to make sure that Chelsea are not at the depths they were last season. I don't think anyone at Stamford Bridge is expecting them to challenge Arsenal for the title as soon as this season. But it's definitely true that, well, certainly recent history would suggest that one game a week with no European football, less taxing on the squad, less taxing on the key players, will be a big advantage for Chelsea relative to many of their rivals.
1: Yeah, I was actually having that conversation at Brentford on Saturday as well. Chelsea are in the same boat there. How much do you think that is going to work in their favour? No European football this season. I mean, particularly after this World Cup summer and what it's taken out of so many of the players across the league. I mean, Palmer, I guess, is an immediate example of the benefits of where we are with some of these players.
2: Yeah, I mean, I think a lot of those big picture circumstances work in Chelsea's favour. You talk about the World Cup. Chelsea's squad wasn't as extended at the World Cup as many of their Premier League rivals. Cole Palmer, João Pedro, not only did they not go, but they've come into this season with a point to prove, having missed out on the England and Brazil squads respectively. And then, just as importantly, Chelsea, Xabi Alonso got a full pre-season to really get their conditioning working, something that they almost totally lacked after the Club World Cup win in the summer of 2025. And I think you could see Chelsea ran more than any other Premier League side on the opening weekend. They were outrun in all but one Premier League game last season. So it's a massive difference that these players are much fitter. They can be much more aggressive, much more front-footed. As for the sparser schedule, it may be more difficult for Xabi Alonso to manage to spread minutes around his squad. And I think that's why he doesn't want a squad that's too big. But there will be a lot more time on the training ground to really hone his game plan. We saw promising signs at Craven Cottage, but I think he knows there's a lot more to do and they'll have time to do it.
1: We would be remiss not to talk about the but, though, and there is the but, which very much still seems to be there in terms of defence and in particular in goal. And I hate to point out one individual in particular, but do you think they can make enough of an impact and enough of a progress with Robert Sanchez in goal?

0: Well, this is the fourth season that Chelsea have gone into with Robert Sanchez as their starter, and this conversation has never gone away. And on the strength of his performance against Fulham, it won't go away anytime soon. Sanchez has always been seen as kind of a placeholder, really, someone that can be upgraded. And he's always had his fans at Chelsea, and he has talents as a goalkeeper, but his inconsistency has really hurt them at times. He needed a big performance, really, against Fulham to get this season off to a good start, because he has Mike Penders, the Belgian youngster, just behind him, who Chelsea have really, really high hopes for. There are plenty of people in football who think he could be one of the next great goalkeepers. Whether he's ready to be that right now, we may find out soon enough. I think he'll play against Luton in the Cup, and then this could be a live conversation for the starting goalkeeping job at Chelsea sooner rather than later, because, as you say, Sanchez keeps making costly errors. Chelsea should have beaten Fulham probably more comfortably than they did.
1: But, I mean, on balance, you take a step back. Chelsea got the opening weekend victory after a few days where there were so many fascinating results across the board, so many teams with questions still to answer in terms of their outlook and their approach to the season ahead. I mean, how surprised were you by what you saw across the board?
0: I think it was a timely reminder that in the Premier League, no matter how much money you spend, there's always a chance that you will be humbled on any given day. And, you know, I think we saw some of the clubs that did more work, that were more active in the transfer market and maybe fielded a few more new faces, struggle for cohesion on the opening weekend, which is not necessarily a shock. You know, it happened to Tottenham. Liverpool were lucky to get a point against Newcastle. Obviously, Manchester United struggled too. It's a long season. I'm sure those clubs will sort most of their problems out. The fact that we have so many new coaches across the league as well, I think, made this opening weekend even more of a wild card. But this is the most competitive league in the world. And, you know, Chelsea have witnessed themselves that if you don't get the details right as a quote-unquote elite club, even with huge financial resources, you can be made to pay on any given week and you can find yourself in mid-table or lower.
1: Yeah, it's certainly going to be a fascinating few months ahead. Liam Toomey, thanks so much for joining us, and enjoy the coming weeks and months. Now, speaking of enjoyment, it's a really big day for tennis fans. We are getting spoiled this year. After the return of Serena, now it is over to Roger Federer. But he is determined that this time it's a one-off.

0: on CNN in association with Glow.
1: Welcome back. 4 years after his retirement, Roger Federer will return to court later on Tuesday in an exhibition match at the US Open. But just before we all get too carried away, the 45-year-old has absolutely categorically ruled out a return to competitive action like we've seen from Serena Williams in recent months. The 20-time Grand Slam champion will walk out onto the court at the Arthur Ashe Stadium for the first time since he was beaten by Grigor Dimitrov in 2019. His first competitive singles match since Wimbledon in 2021. The Swiss legend never got his opportunity to say a proper goodbye to the US Open, a tournament he won 5 times because of injury. But now he's set to play a set against Andy Roddick before Tim

0: on CNN in association with Glow.
1: Welcome back. 4 years after his retirement, Roger Federer will return to court later on Tuesday in an exhibition match at the US Open. But just before we all get too carried away, the 45-year-old has absolutely categorically ruled out a return to competitive action like we've seen from Serena Williams in recent months. The 20-time Grand Slam champion will walk out onto the court at the Arthur Ashe Stadium for the first time since he was beaten by Grigor Dimitrov in 2019. His first competitive singles match since Wimbledon in 2021. The Swiss legend never got his opportunity to say a proper goodbye to the US Open, a tournament he won 5 times because of injury. But now he's set to play a set against Andy Roddick before teaming up with John McEnroe to take on Roddick and Andre Agassi in doubles. What a four that is. And just in case there was any hope he might change his mind about coming back in a more official capacity, have a listen to this.
2: I wasn't sure if the question was going to get asked, but I'm happy you did, so I can clarify in case anybody thought. No, not at all. And I think you anyway have to enter the doping pool. Like, God, there's way too many obstacles, and I'm too busy. I'm barely finding time to play any exos, you know. So imagine a tour, and the body is done. It's you know, but I'm very happy how I'm feeling. So all good, and just a fan now, just enjoying watching. Yeah.
3: Aside from this exhibition tomorrow, if you had the opportunity to come back and play one more main draw here at the U.S. Open in 2026, who would you most like to play and why? In today's game.
2: Yeah. Well, I mean, maybe Carlos. I think he's exciting. I never got a chance to play against him, or Sinner the same. You know, we only practiced together a little bit as they were coming up. So I missed that generation, unfortunately, a little bit. And there's a bunch of those guys I just missed just because of my knee issues. Obviously, Novak would be cool too. I mean, he's still going strong and he's still hanging in there, which is cool. So I'm thinking most about, obviously, those guys. Yeah, and it's nice to see Carlos back. I'm happy he made it in time. So we'll see how he's going to feel. But I don't have to worry about how I would play him because I'm not there in the draws. But I wish him the best.
1: It's like he's never been away when you see him sitting there like that, isn't it? But it is, of course, Carlos Alcaraz, who is the defending champion in the men's event for the US Open. His first Grand Slam since the Australian Open as he makes his way back from injury. And it's Aryna Sabalenka who heads in as the 2-time defending women's champion. My CNN Sport colleague Coy Wire got the thoughts of former player turned Tennis Channel commentator Chris Eubanks about her chances of making it 3.
4: Aryna Sabalenka is still number one, but no slam yet this year. She's looking to be the first since Serena to win 3 straight in New York. Does that create pressure or swagger?
5: I think for Aryna, it's swagger. I think that she takes kind of the burden of expectation, and she typically thrives under it, especially in Grand Slams. Not so much this year, lost in the final of the Australian Open and struggled Roland Garros and Wimbledon, but she's the hard court queen for a reason. She has been so dominant on hard court. She plays her best tennis on hard courts, and especially hard courts at majors. I do think, being a 2-time defending champion, Aryna's going to walk back into Arthur Ashe Stadium. She's going to walk back into the grounds of the U.S. Open and feel the good energy that she's been able to bring in the last 2 years. And so she will

0: certainly be a force to be reckoned with.
1: You're like a big brother to Coco Gauff. We all know the superstar on the court. Who is Coco when no one's watching?
0: That's a great question. I laugh because my initial instinct oftentimes is to just rip her and to say, oh, it's all fake. She's not that nice. She's not that good of a person. But it pains me to say she is probably more impressive off the court than what you see on the court. She handles herself with the utmost class. She is, I think, an incredible role model. I'm older than her, and there are certain moments I have to go to her for advice to get her opinion on certain things. She has a very good perspective. I give her a hard time. She's actually really funny. I tell her she's not funny all the time, but she's actually really funny. She gives me a hard time. She probably wouldn't be as nice to, if you were to ask her about me, I don't think she'd be nearly as nice as I'm being about her. But she's an incredible person. She's a great ambassador for the sport. She's a great ambassador just for any person, honestly. It's like she's you can't say enough good things about her. I'm going to end it there because I can't gas her up too much, because anytime I do and she hears about it or she sees it, she always goes, why are you always glazing? You're always glazing me. And I'm like, I'm trying to give you your credit. I'm trying to give you your props. But no, she's an incredible person, and I'm pretty lucky to be able to call her a friend.
1: All right, looking back at the season, forget rankings for a second. What's the tennis story from 2026 that you can't stop thinking about?
0: Oh, man, this is a tough one. This is a tough one. I think Alexander Zverev finally getting that elusive Grand Slam trophy, I think, is something that I'll remember about this year. I think he had come up short in his previous Grand Slam finals, and the conversations have been kind of swirling around him. Will he ever get one? He's by far and away the best player to never win a major. And the way that he was able to handle that Roland Garros and becoming the favorite when Sinner fell in the second round, and immediately all the expectations, all the eyes were on Zverev. And I think for some people to sit back and say, well, yeah, he was supposed to win it because he was the best player left. But it's, as a player, you understand how difficult it is to meet those expectations when every single match and every single press conference you go into, you're being asked about, you're the favorite. How do you feel? And he was able to weather that storm, got his first Grand Slam trophy. So I think Alexander Zverev kind of climbing the mountaintop so far this year has been the thing that sticks out the most.
2: We've got the mixed doubles tournament this week before the main draw starts next week. Stay with us, though, here on World Sport. There's 5 weeks of the regular MLB season to go. Has Cal Raleigh finally found his form for the Mariners?

0: find out more about upcoming events.
1: Welcome back. From the best season of any catcher in Major League Baseball history to the worst campaign of his career, it has been a pretty brutal return to reality for Cal Raleigh, and one that's been mirrored by the performance of his team, the Seattle Mariners. But could Monday night be the moment that things get back on track? With 5 weeks of the season to go, Raleigh smashed a career high

0: by three homers as Seattle found a way past the team who have been the hottest in baseball recently, the Philadelphia Phillies. Let's cross over to CNN Atlanta and join Andy Scholes for more. Andy, it's all in the timing, isn't it? But I mean, where did that come from?
1: Oh, Amanda, I don't know. I mean, but Mariners fans, they have certainly been waiting for this moment all season long. You know, the biggest mystery this year in baseball. It's been, what in the world happened to Big Dumper? To go from 60 home runs, runner up for American League MVP, to the worst batting average in all of baseball? I mean, it really has been just mind-boggling for everyone. But maybe this is going to be the night that Raleigh turns it all around. In the first inning, Raleigh connected on this one, sending it to right for a two-run home run. He then came back up in the fifth, crushes this one for a solo shot. Then in the seventh, Big Dumper smacked that one. This one gets right over that right field fence for the three home run night, the first of his career. Mariners end up winning 9-2, ending the Phillies' nine-game winning streak. And after the game, Raleigh said he's been feeling better at the plate and he's been trying to be optimistic every single day. All right, meanwhile, in Chicago, the White Sox hosting the Rangers in a pivotal series between two American League playoff hopefuls. Andrew Benintendi at the plate here in the first. Puts a drive into this one, but Brandon Nimmo tracks it perfectly, leaps, and robs him of the home run. What a catch by Nimmo there. It was the Rangers' night. They would go on to win 11-2 to take over first place in the AL West division. All right, meanwhile, in the WNBA, Angel Reese had a historic night for the Dream. Reese grabbing a WNBA record 26 rebounds against the Sparks. The previous record was 24 by Shamiko Holzklaw, and she did that way back in 2003. And with the 26 rebounds, Reese now has 458 for the season in 37 games, which is also the record for rebounds in a WNBA season. Dream beat the Sparks 78-71 for their fourth straight win. Now, WNBA sources, meanwhile, tell CNN that Enes Kanter and Royce White will not be eligible to play in the league. The former NBA players both said they now identify as women and plan to enter the 2027 WNBA draft. Now, this comes amid a national conversation surrounding gender eligibility policies and transgender inclusion in women's sports. The source firmly rejected the draft declarations, characterizing them as publicity stunts designed to mock the league, sow division, and draw attention to the topic by demeaning others. But, you know, Amanda, despite the WNBA sources saying this, I'm sure this is not going to be the last we've heard of this conversation. It has now turned very political.
0: Yeah, certainly not only a national conversation, is it an international conversation across each and every sport at the moment. Andy, for now, thanks very much indeed. Now, Grand Tour cyclists, we know, are some of the toughest athletes on the planet, but even they are forced to take shelter sometimes. There is rain stopping play. And then what we saw on stage 3 of the Vuelta on Monday. Stay with us.

Welcome back. After a record-breaking summer of back-to-back heat waves across Europe, some incredible scenes on Monday as stage three of the Vuelta a España was cancelled amid a torrential hailstorm. The riders were just over 15 kilometres from the end of the stage in Font-Romeu in the French Pyrenees near the Spanish border, with race leader Tadej Pogačar and his UAE Team Emirates XRG team chasing a breakaway when a massive hailstorm and lightning strikes hit. Pogačar in the race leader's red jersey, bidding to complete his Grand Tour collection by winning the Vuelta for the first time, directed the peloton to the side of the road. Ultimately, the riders all crowded under an awning and took shelter in a hotel as the stage was brought to a premature end. Amusingly, apparently, a lot of the riders giving the hotel rave reviews. Stage four is underway today, though, with the mountain day in Andorra. But that is it from myself and the team for this edition of the programme. Thanks for joining us. I'm Amanda Davis in London. See you next time. Goodbye.

Buenos Aires, and this is CNN. From fresh threats to Iran to a renewed trade war with Canada, and President Trump's policies with waging war with America's economy. It's 9 a.m. in Washington. It is 5 p.m. in Abu Dhabi. I'm Becky Anderson. You're watching Connect World. Also coming up, crews battling to gain ground against the massive wildfire near Reno, Nevada. We'll get the very latest on their efforts. Plus, deported to a place that they have never even heard of. CNN speaks with migrants who were sent to a country the U.S. State Department urges people not to visit. With 30 minutes to go to the opening bell on Wall Street, U.S. futures are looking higher as Brent crude retreats below $90 a barrel. Well, the U.S. Treasury Secretary calls it a warning shot. Scott Bessent vowing the U.S. will crack down on countries that buy Iran's already sanctioned oil, a day after he said Iran would face an economic D-Day. Bessent did not name specific countries that could face punitive U.S. measures, and he did not offer a timeline. But his threat puts China front and center for possible U.S. action. Analysts say China buys roughly 90% of Iran's exported oil. Well, at his news conference on Monday, Bessent was asked by CNN's Kevin Liptak why he remained vague

0: Buenos Aires, and this is CNN.
1: From fresh threats to Iran to a renewed trade war with Canada, and President Trump's policies with waging war with America's economy. It's 9 a.m. in Washington. It is 5 p.m. in Abu Dhabi. I'm Becky Anderson. You're watching Connect World. Also coming up, crews battling to gain ground against the massive wildfire near Reno, Nevada. We'll get the very latest on their efforts. Plus, deported to a place that they have never even heard of. CNN speaks with migrants who were sent to a country the U.S. State Department urges people not to visit. With 30 minutes to go to the opening bell on Wall Street, U.S. futures are looking higher as Brent crude retreats below $90 a barrel. Well, the U.S. Treasury Secretary calls it a warning shot. Scott Bessent vowing the U.S. will crack down on countries that buy Iran's already sanctioned oil, a day after he said Iran would face an economic D-Day. Bessent did not name specific countries that could face punitive U.S. measures, and he did not offer a timeline. But his threat puts China front and center for possible U.S. action. Analysts say China buys roughly 90% of Iran's exported oil. Well, at his news conference on Monday, Bessent was asked by CNN's Kevin Liptak why he remained vague on details after the, quote, D-Day threat. Have a listen.
2: You described this as an economic D-Day, but D-Day wasn't a threat of an invasion, and the U.S. didn't give a timeline to Germany. So why not impose the sanctions today?
3: Well, we are giving everyone the opportunity to remedy bad behavior. Why would I want to blow up the global financial system? We believe that it is important to level set and give people a cure period, but they should know that that will move very quickly and that we are serious. So we believe that a warning shot and a level set of expectations is appropriate.
1: Well, Kevin Liptak here with us this hour. I'm also joined by Nada Bashir in London. Kevin, let's just start with you. His critics suggest this simply an empty gesture from the Treasury Secretary dressed up in fancy clothes. Your sense?
4: I mean, I think if the Treasury Secretary follows through on what he previewed yesterday, this would be a significant step towards isolating Iran. But the problem is, one, he doesn't sound particularly willing to do that at least yet. He says it would blow up the entire global financial system, which at a politically precarious moment for President Trump and for the global economy is not something that he sounds likely to do, at least in the near term. I think the other issue with the plan as laid out yesterday is that it will require a complete buy-in from many, many other countries, including China, but also the United Arab Emirates and Turkey and India and all of the other major trading partners with Iran that the U.S. is now relying upon to isolate that country. And, you know, the U.S. has been trying something like this for many, many years, that has tried to crack down on Iranian oil, on the shadow fleet, on banking through third countries. And they haven't had the success, at least in terms of degrading the Iranian regime. And so it does seem as if that the plan still requires a number of other steps, including by these third countries, before having a real impact on the regime there. And so I don't know that the plan as laid out is necessarily going to have an immediate effect. I think the other issue, and this has more to do with the president's initial intention in all of this, is that a lot of the steps that he's laying out would affect the Iranian people and not necessarily the Iranian regime. Things like cracking down on aviation or banking. These are steps that could really impact the Iranian population far more than the government. And when the president, you know, remember the initial impetus for all of this at the beginning was to try and assist the Iranian protesters. He said that help was on the way. And even today, the president says on Truth Social that there's a humanitarian crisis underway inside of Iran. None of the steps that were laid out yesterday would alleviate that. And in fact, they could potentially

0: really aggravated even further. And so I think there's still a lot of questions about what exactly this plan would look like if, in fact, it ever goes into effect. But I do think it just shows the president and his administration still kind of casting about for ways to get the Iranians to capitulate to the demands that they laid out at the beginning of this war.
1: Let me bring Nader in at this point. Iran says it is fully prepared to counter any U.S. action against countries who do business with Tehran. But what does China have to say about this wider U.S. threat?
2: Well, Becky, as Kevin mentioned, this plan proposed by the Trump administration does require a significant amount of buy-in from these key trading partners with Iran. And of course, China, as you mentioned, Becky, is one of those top trading partners, purchasing as much as 90% of Iran's oil exports. And we have had a statement now today from the Chinese foreign ministry spokesperson warning that this is only going to further intensify tensions in the region, that this could lead to spillover risks, not only in the region, but further afield as well. I'll just read you a little bit from the statement we heard today, saying China's cooperation with Iran has always been conducted within the framework of international law and should not be disrupted or undermined. And then the spokesperson did go on to say that China will take all necessary measures to firmly safeguard its own rights and interests. Now, of course, we did hear from the U.S. Treasury Secretary declining to comment on whether the U.S. would specifically target Chinese banks. And of course, this is all quite a bit of a juggling act, trying to maintain those delicate relations between the Trump administration and the government in China. But of course, we have also been hearing very stark and stern rhetoric from the Iranian regime, as you mentioned, saying that they have long been preparing for similar measures to be taken by the Trump administration. This is a country, of course, that is no stranger to sanctions imposed by the United States. But the concern is that this could further cripple the economy in Iran and, of course, as we've been hearing, impact the Iranian people more than it actually impacts and degrades the Iranian regime and its military capabilities. And, of course, we are talking about trading partners with Iran that are also countries which have strong links with the United States. For example, the United Arab Emirates and other Gulf nations. Whether we see any shift on that front, of course, that remains to be seen. And Iran has also, for its part, been very clear. We've been hearing from Iran's parliamentary speaker saying that the U.S., the Trump administration, should not be under any illusions that the Iranian regime will only stick to defensive measures, that they may begin to take offensive measures or deepen their offensive measures in targeting the United States. We have, of course, previously heard warnings that this could be totally stopping the amount of oil coming through the Strait of Hormuz. But of course, there may be further measures taken in the region as well.
1: Thank you, Nada. And as both of you have reported then, Besant avoiding calling out specific countries in his address, but he was asked specifically about the UAE. Have a listen.
3: There's been some reports that the United Arab Emirates is among some of the first nations to take seriously these words from the United States to cut off all business interactions with Iran. Is UAE leading the way in this respect?
4: I would think that the actions that they took last week were not coincident, but likely causal. And I would expect that we would see a broad array of countries taking similar actions as we continue our engagement. The UAE have been very good partners and have taken the brunt of the Iranian attacks in the Gulf.
1: Well, advisor to the UAE President Anwar Gargash posting on X, quote, Iran's aggression has only deepened Tehran's predicament and weakened its position. And he goes on to say the path out of this war does not lie through targeting the Arab Gulf states, but rather working with them. There's even more on this story online, including this angle about how Iran is numb to economic pain in it. Mustafa Salem and Leila Garagoglu, colleagues of mine here in CNN Abu Dhabi, write, quote, even though the Iranian government has expanded domestic production while operating its sophisticated network of front companies to procure essential goods, largely from China, the Islamic Republic

0: Republic has demonstrated that it can transfer the sanctions burden onto an already struggling population. And they go on to argue that Iran is blaming the bleak economic picture on the war, and it might be Trump who is facing greater domestic pressure. And you can find that and much more at CNN Digital, of course. And I share much of the analysis from this region on my socials at Becky CNN. Well, the US Supreme Court is allowing President Donald Trump's executive order restricting mail-in voting to move forward, at least for now. But Monday's ruling doesn't end what has been this long legal fight. Further challenges could delay or limit the administration's plans, and it's still unclear how much of the policy could take effect before the midterm elections in November. Still, the decision gave President Trump a procedural victory on an issue that is long been central to his political message.
1: The cheating on mail-in voting is legendary.
2: Mail-in ballots are inherently corrupt.
3: Mail-in voting means mail-in cheating. I call it mail-in cheating.
4: You can never have a real democracy with mail-in ballots.
5: Mail-in ballots are a big fraud.
6: It gives people more time to vote illegally, let's say.
4: We, as a Republican Party, are going to do everything possible that we get rid of mail-in ballots.
5: Anytime you have mail-in voting, you have corrupt elections.
0: Well, CNN's Elena Treem following the story for us from the White House. It's a really important one, given that we are just a couple of months out from the midterms, of course. So what exactly did the Supreme Court decide on Monday? And what happens next? I mean, could this case come back before the Supreme Court ahead of those midterms?
7: Yeah, look, as for what exactly the Supreme Court said, Becky, they did not rule on whether or not this executive order that was issued by President Trump back in March, whether or not it was inherently legal or not. And I just remind you what that order said. It basically issued back in March, when it was issued back in March, told the Department of Homeland Security to come up with a list of eligible voters, and then told the U.S. Postal Service that you are only allowed to send mail-in ballots to and from those eligible addresses. Now, a group of 23 Democratic states and Washington, D.C. essentially sued the Trump administration over this, saying that's not constitutional. It is up to states under the Constitution to determine how elections are conducted. However, the Supreme Court did, as you mentioned, Becky, give the Trump administration a procedural win here, though it is temporary. They essentially said, look, it's too early to determine whether or not this is legal or not. It's too early to say how this would actually work in practice. And so all to say to the second part of your question, it's not really clear whether or not this is going to be implemented in time for the November midterm elections. I actually think, you know, talking with legal experts, it's unlikely that all of this is going to be settled by then. This is just the beginning of some of the legal battles, a lot of court fights ahead. But temporarily, they are saying that this can move forward. It's just a question of whether or not the states will ultimately get enough proof or enough, you know, if they have enough evidence to show that actually this is going against what the Constitution lays out, what states are allowed to do versus what the federal government is allowed to

0: from the midterms, of course. So what exactly did the Supreme Court decide on Monday, and what happens next? I mean, could this case come back before the Supreme Court ahead of those midterms?
1: Yeah, look, as for what exactly the Supreme Court said, Becky, they did not rule on whether or not this executive order that was issued by President Trump back in March, whether or not it was inherently legal or not. And I just remind you what that order said. It basically issued back in March, when it was issued back in March, told the Department of Homeland Security to come up with a list of eligible voters, and then told the U.S. Postal Service that you are only allowed to send mail-in ballots to and from those eligible addresses. Now, a group of 23 Democratic states and Washington, D.C. essentially sued the Trump administration over this, saying that's not constitutional. It is up to states under the Constitution to determine how elections are conducted. However, the Supreme Court did, as you mentioned, Becky, give the Trump administration a procedural win here, though it is temporary. They essentially said, look, it's too early to determine whether or not this is legal or not. It's too early to say how this would actually work in practice. And so, all to say to the second part of your question, it's not really clear whether or not this is going to be implemented in time for the November midterm elections. I actually think, you know, talking with legal experts, it's unlikely that all of this is going to be settled by then. This is just the beginning of some of the legal battles, a lot of court fights ahead. But temporarily, they are saying that this can move forward. It's just a question of whether or not the states will ultimately get enough proof or enough, you know, if they have enough evidence to show that actually this is going against what the Constitution lays out, what states are allowed to do versus what the federal government is allowed to issue.
0: Good to have you. Thank you. And more on that, of course, as we get it. Well, to the U.S. state of Nevada, where crews are now making headway in battling the Hawk fire there that has ravaged the state for days. Firefighters have contained 27% of the blaze, about a quarter, downgrading evacuation orders for thousands.

0: constitutional. It is up to states under the Constitution to determine how elections are conducted. However, the Supreme Court did, as you mentioned, Becky, give the Trump administration a procedural win here, though it is temporary. They essentially said, look, it's too early to determine whether or not this is legal or not. It's too early to say how this would actually work in practice. And so all to say to the second part of your question, it's not really clear whether or not this is going to be implemented in time for the November midterm elections. I actually think, you know, talking with legal experts, it's unlikely that all of this is going to be settled by then. This is just the beginning of some of the legal battles, a lot of court fights ahead. But temporarily, they are saying that this can move forward. It's just a question of whether or not the states will ultimately get enough proof or enough, you know, if they have enough evidence to show that actually this is going against what the Constitution lays out, what states are allowed to do versus what the federal government is allowed to issue.
1: Good to have you. Thank you. And more on that, of course, as we get it. Well, to the U.S. state of Nevada, where crews are now making headway in battling the Hawk fire there that has ravaged the state for days. Firefighters have contained 27% of the blaze, about a quarter, downgrading evacuation orders for thousands as of Monday afternoon. But the upcoming forecast with dry conditions and strong winds could still spell trouble. Mary Bell Gonzalez is on the ground in Nevada, and she joins us with the very latest from Reno. Mary Bell.
2: Hi, Becky. Yeah, some good news there as officials are making some headway on this fire, but we're not all in the clear. Right here, we are right alongside the highway here, 395. Now, this is a major and an important corridor that connects the states of California and Nevada. That had remained closed yesterday, but is now reopened. However, what we are seeing still are many evacuation points and roadblocks, just like this one. We are seeing members of the National Guard, law enforcement, members of the Department of Transportation. They're basically stopping anyone from getting in by car. We've seen some residents trying to get back into their homes, but they're not able to do so at this time because there's still some danger from those fires, and they have yet to assess that as well. Right behind this checkpoint, actually at a very short distance, is a neighborhood that was affected by these fires. Right now, we know that in total, there's at least 32 homes that have been destroyed, but that number is expected to go up, and we know that there are homes that have been not impacted, at least on the outside, from these fires, but they are without power. Now, we spoke to one person who went back yesterday to check out just how badly the home his parents lived in was affected by these fires. Now, theirs was seemingly untouched on the outside. There was some property damage surrounding it, but then other neighbors of theirs did not have the same fate. Let's take a listen.
3: My dad saw at the neighbor, 10 minutes later after he called me of it being at the water tower, it had made it to our neighbor's house. And he said, the neighbor's house is on fire and I can't breathe anymore, I gotta go. And so that's when we just left, or he left. Everybody that I know, has their houses stayed up, but there's a lot of houses that have been lost out here, a ton, and it's super depressing. There's so much loss out here and I feel so bad for everybody.
2: Now, that's the reality for so many residents here. There are still thousands of people who remain evacuated. Some of those evacuations have been downgraded and some people are able to go back. But again, in certain areas like this one, they're still not allowed to go back and see just how much their homes were affected. Now, officials are saying that this fire is human caused. However, they're not saying what exactly was the cause of this fire and if that was done intentionally. Of course, right now, they're keeping a close eye on especially dense areas with brush and vegetation, because with the wind picking up, that could definitely pose a challenge for firefighters trying to combat this fire. Becky?
1: Absolutely. Thank you. All right, you are up to scratch on what is going on there in Reno, Nevada, and you are watching Connect the World with me, Becky Anderson. Still to come this hour, several asylum seekers in the United States have been deported to one of the most dangerous countries in the world. Many have nowhere else to go. A special report on that is up next.

0: The Trump administration's immigration policy involves so-called third country deportations when migrants are sent from the United States to countries other than their own. Well, just months ago, ICE sent their first deportation flight to the Central African Republic, one of the most dangerous countries on earth. Well, my colleague CNN's Isabel Jung travelled there to investigate.
1: I was so scared. I was crying and I said, I'm not going out.
2: Asena thought she'd find safety in the US. She says she fled Turkey after facing death threats. But then she became one of thousands that the Trump administration has deported.
1: First, my hands and with my belly like this and my foot.
2: So they handcuffed you and shackled you?
1: Yes.
2: And you still didn't know where you were going?
1: I don't know where I'm going to. I said, where we are going? Tell me. And he said, I don't know, maybe Central Africa. And I was in shock.
2: Have you ever heard of Central African Republic before?
1: No.
2: So we are here in Bangui, in the Central African Republic, trying to find out what happened with this ICE deportation flight that took place this summer, going from the US to here. We know that this flight happened in the shadows of secrecy. As far as we know, no one apart from UN agencies has managed to meet with these migrants. So we're here trying to track them down. At 8:58 p.m. on June 11th, 18 migrants from all over the world were brought to Alexandria Airport, Louisiana. They say they were handcuffed and shackled. Several claim they were severely beaten. Two of the migrants say they were forced into a full body restraint, like the one seen here in a demo video. A U.S. official called the allegation a flat-out lie and denied anyone was beaten. The maker of one such restraint said it's a last resort tool intended to promote safety and prevent escalation. Nearly 20 hours later, after a refueling stop, the plane touched down in Bangui, Central African Republic. Maybe I can just start with, where are you from originally?
3: I'm from Georgia.
2: You're from Georgia?
3: Yes.
4: Egypt.
2: Egypt.
5: Afghanistan.
2: Afghanistan.
6: Iraq.
2: Iraq.
7: Jordan.
2: Jordan. So all different countries. How are you all doing here?
3: Doing here?
6: Like hell.
2: Like hell?
6: Yeah. No internet, no electric. Too much of mosquito. Everybody have malaria.
8: خطفونا زي خطيفة. زمونا على مركز الأمني. طلب منا مصاري. ما حدا طلع إلا اليوم. اليوم بس.
2: The US State Department warns people do not travel here for risk of kidnapping and terrorism, and advises those who must to leave behind a DNA sample so they can be identified by their family. A lot of the migrants have told us that they are terrified to be here, and you can understand why. I mean, this is a country where there's been an ongoing civil

0: civil war that's still taking place. But even here in Bangui, there's very high rates of violence, very high rates of criminality, and very high rates of, you know, these armed groups operating here.
1: I asked the police about the migrants' claims that they are part of the problem.
0: Some of the migrants here that I've spoken to say that when they go outside, the police stop them and ask them for cash and threaten them.
2: No, c'est pas vrai. Parce que ces policiers-là effectuent juste des contrôles de sécurité. Mais demander de l'argent, je ne pense pas.
1: Very little is known about what terms the CAR government agreed to with the US. But what we do know is that on May 18th, just 1 month before the first deportation flight, State Department diplomats travelled here to meet with the president. For the past decade, the US has given just a few million dollars per year to the UN Migration Agency, IOM's, operations in CAR. But this year, that figure shot up to $85 million. An additional $50 million was committed to the CAR Humanitarian Fund. We asked the IOM about the money they're receiving. They did not respond to our specific questions, but told us that IOM has a long-standing presence in the CAR and they're receiving funding from a range of donors. But this is at a time when the Trump administration has been slashing billions of dollars in foreign assistance.
0: We have been trying to get hold of any US officials to talk about what's been happening and why and how they've sent these migrants here, because they are ultimately the ones responsible. I mean, the State Department have emailed back saying, as a policy, we do not discuss diplomatic negotiations or funding mechanisms, and the US Embassy staff have not been replying to us, but we're going to try and knock on the door just to see if they answer.
1: So we just have some questions about the migrants that were brought here?
3: All questions have to go through them. I'm not authorized to answer any questions.
1: Okay.
0: And is there anyone else we can contact at the US Embassy?
4: The bangui.pd@state.gov, the email I gave you. That's when you can
0: contact. You are just going to ignore us and pretend that email never came. All right. Thank you.
1: Eventually, the State Department did get back to us. They did not reply to any of our detailed questions, but said the US will use foreign assistance to support countries that help us achieve our immigration priorities. It's a tacit admission that the money is tied to the deportations. The US government does have a responsibility towards these migrants. Most of those we spoke to here have protection orders from American judges stopping the government from sending them to their home countries, where they're likely to face persecution, torture, or death.
5: Hello.
1: Fidel Guanjica is a special advisor to the CAR's president. He also hosts a local radio show.
5: Merci.
0: As you know, nothing happens in this country without a little sweetener. It's a little bit difficult to believe that zero money was given by the US to Central African Republic. I mean, this is one of the most corrupt countries in the world, as you know.
5: Je pense pas que le gouvernement peut être corrompu. Et je ne voudrais pas penser une seule seconde que les Américains, que Donald Trump est un corrupteur.
1: For Guanjica, what's happened to these migrants is a sign of American cruelty.
0: When a powerful country like the US comes knocking and asking for this help, is it difficult for a country like yours to refuse?
5: Ce qui me chagrine de la part des États-Unis, qui est une superpuissance, qui a tous les moyens, beaucoup d'argent, pour garder ces migrants là-bas, et il les envoie chez nous ici. Et ce qui montre que les États-Unis, c'est une superpuissance, mais c'est une puissance sans bon cœur.
1: Perhaps most concerning of all are those who have nowhere left to run to. Like this young pro-democracy activist from Iran, who says she faced possible execution for partaking in protests. Initially, she was overjoyed when she arrived in the US.
6: I was too much happy. The America, one of the best country in the world. And I say, it's okay, now I'm safe and I can make one new life here. I know if I was in Iran, they gonna kill me.
1: Earlier this year, Trump himself encouraged Iranians to keep protesting, promising help is on the way.
6: Every time I think they gonna protect me, but America not protect me. When they send me here, really I lose my hope again.

0: time I think they gonna protect me, but America not protect me. When they send me here, really I lose my hope again.
1: Isabel Young, CNN, Central African Republic.
2: This year's

We are watching the opening bell on Wall Street and bringing in today the government of Puerto Rico promoting economic investment in the island. Well, the US markets then open. Let's get a look at the Dow Jones, up by about 0.4%. And we will get a look at what the other two markets are up to as they settle. But futures were certainly indicating a better start across the board this Tuesday. Wall Street, though, of course, is watching for Canada's next move. Today, Ottawa is expected to announce its response to President Trump's tariffs as the trade dispute between the neighbours escalates. The move comes after the US imposed new 50% tariffs on roughly $20 billion worth of Canadian goods. That was over the weekend. Canadian Prime Minister Mark Carney initially vowed a dollar-for-dollar response, but says Canada may take a more targeted approach to maximise the impact. Ottawa also expected to announce measures to help protect Canadian businesses and workers from the impact of these tariffs. Well, the deepening US-Canada tensions have been rattling bond markets as well, as higher tariffs, of course, raise concerns about inflation and about borrowing costs. Last week, the US Treasury announced that it would at least double its bond buybacks, an effort to help cap long-term yields and, to an extent, calm investors. Let's talk with Joe Brusseluas, who's principal and chief economist at RSM. Joe, I actually want to start there because on the bonds, the Treasury Secretary Scott Bessent's argument is basically the bond buybacks will increase market liquidity and avoid spikes in borrowing costs. I mean, we know how much debt the US is carrying at this point. And higher rates, of course, a disaster for the Trump administration and indeed for those who've got flexible mortgages. So

0: Is that working?
1: No, it's not. And I'm going to use the words of Stan Druckenmiller, the American financier who is Mr. Bessent's mentor. One can't buy one's way out of a solvency conversation with a liquidity tool. We've seen two verbal interventions in the market in twice as many weeks. And right now, the bond market's simply saying, no, that's not going to do it. This is just what I call half measures. The truth is, the United States needs to extend in a deep conversation around what I'd call fiscal consolidation. There's going to need to be tax increases, a new tax source. There's going to need to be a slowing in social military spending and/or outright cuts in either those or profound social obligations. That's the only way you are going to drive yields down on a sustainable basis. When you have an economy that's outperforming, when you have an economy where it's at full employment, and when you have an economy where inflation's been running above target for the past 5 years.
0: I just want to hear from the former Treasury Secretary, Janet Yellen. She spoke to my colleague Richard Quest last night, and she pointed out that the intervention in the bond market didn't address the fundamental issue. Let's hear from her.
2: I think what Treasury and the administration should be thinking about is the fact that bond market purchasers are now focused on the entire fiscal outlook. The United States budget deficit is very large, almost 6%, almost unheard of except in a deep recession or during a war. I think the administration should be focusing on how we can get our fiscal house in order, changes in taxation or in spending on entitlements that would put us on a sustainable path.
0: So I think she's echoing effectively what you have just laid out. What does that sustainable path look like? And does this administration, which has 2 years left to run, just less, care at this point what a sustainable path would look like?
1: Okay. Three things. A sustainable path is not a 6% debt deficit to GDP ratio. It's well below 2%. What you want is growth in the deficit to be lower than growth in the economy. Now, that would take several years to achieve. Second, the United States government needs to put its primary budget on a path to being in balance. We can learn something from our friends, the Italians. They did it over a period of years, and they now have a small primary budget surplus. And financial dynamics in Italy are much better than, say, in the UK or France, right? Now, what's interesting here is that there's just no appetite inside the Trump administration or the Democratic opposition in Washington to do any of that. So what we're getting is something called yield curve control. Now, you brought me on a little over a year ago when I mentioned that to you, and you perked up. I could tell you're like, this is going to get interesting. Well, we've arrived at that moment where we've got a US Treasury Secretary using tools that are meant for small-time liquidity crisis, not systematic problems around the path of spending, not problems having to do with how we're going to pay for our past deficits, our debt. The interest on the debt's now well over what we spend on defense. It's a conversation that's been building and long overdue, and it looks like we're going to have this in the run-up to the US election.
0: What's the, worst case scenario here? I mean, I'm just looking at the stock markets, which do not seem to care at this point. I mean, we are still, looking at historic highs across these three main markets, and we've got bond prices higher at this point, yields slightly lower, but I mean, not significantly. So, what's the worst case scenario at this point?
1: All right, so we're not in a crisis. I want to make clear that I communicate that to everybody out there. What we're in is where we're seeing a pivot among rate-sensitive investors, i.e., pension funds, hedge funds, private sector actors, who are really now driving the purchases of U.S. issued debt.

0: They're demanding a higher risk premium, and that's causing yields to rise. Sort of the more quiet but more important news is those rate-insensitive buyers. Foreign central banks and foreign governments have slowed the pace of their purchases, and in many cases, they're offloading debt. That's one of the reasons why the U.S. Treasury Secretary intervened to support the BOJ and their attempts to make sure there's not an disorderly unwind of the yen, another attempt to cap yields. And that's why they took this very unusual two steps over the past 2 weeks to intervene in the bond market. No crisis, but we've reached a pivot point.
1: That's fascinating. Short term, very short term, today, what should investors be watching for as we get set to hear Canada's sort of retaliation on this tariff spat? And how much could Ottawa's response, do you believe, determine whether this does become a prolonged trade war? Or is this going to bring both sides effectively back to the negotiating table?
0: Okay, two things. One is we do want to watch for the dollar for dollar retaliation out of Ottawa. But we've all been conditioned to the sequencing of these negotiations in both Trump administrations. Typically, you get maximalist demands right before both sides back off and converge on a mutual agreeable exit from the crisis. All right, so that's where I would first. Second, the issues that are going to be going on between the U.S. and Iran, the attempt to economically asphyxiate Tehran, will include the identification of sanctions on a major financial institution. When we talk U.S.-Iran and economic asphyxiation, we're really not talking about Iran. What we're talking about is China. So the parlor game right now on Wall Street that started yesterday afternoon is, which global bank is it? Which global financial intermediary or institution is it? My sense is I'm thinking one of the large Chinese banks may come under that designation. Boy, that might roil things globally, not so much in the United States, but globally. So this is really, I think, where the rubber hits the road for the remainder of the week. And Becky, what happened to that nice quiet end of summer we were all planning? It just didn't occur.
1: Well, you're right. We wait and see what happens next. Thank you. Up next, we're going to do a bit of sport for you. Stay with us.
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different weather conditions. So you got to wonder what they were thinking on Monday in the French Pyrenees when a hailstorm came through and they were forced to take shelter. Amanda Davis has that in World Sport. 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
1: Well, cyclists, of course, are used to riding in many different weather conditions, so you've got to wonder what they were thinking on Monday in the French Pyrenees when a hailstorm came through and they were forced to take shelter. Amanda Davis has that in World Sport. I'm back in 15 minutes with more Connect World.

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1: Hi, thanks for joining us. Welcome along to World Sport Live from London with me, Amanda Davis. It's one round of matches down, 37 to go in this year's Premier League season. We've now seen all 20 sides in action for the first time after Chelsea opened their campaign with a 3-2 win over Fulham on Monday night. A good first day was how new boss Xavi Alonso described it after his first Premier League game in charge. This was the meeting of two former Real Madrid managers, Alvaro Arbeloa and Alonso, two friends both beginning new chapters in the Premier League with Fulham and Chelsea respectively. It was Alonso's side who had the better of it, going ahead after just 31 seconds, thanks to João Pedro. But Fulham were determined to make it a fight. A 19-year-old teenager, Josh King, pulling the host level after 23 minutes with a shot at Robert Sanchez's near post. Chelsea's new record signing, Morgan Rogers, combined with another newcomer, Maxence Lacroix, put them ahead once again just before half-time. And as Chelsea fans start to get excited about their attacking potential, Cole Palmer got a well-deserved third after his efforts and impact. Fulham's new signing from Madrid, Gonzalo Garcia, got off the mark to pull it back to 3-2 with 54 minutes on the clock. But Chelsea held on for a first win in their opening league match of the season since 2022.
2: Nah, obviously not when you grow up, you know, you want to play. You want to do anything with one of your best friends, and especially playing football at the highest level, it feels surreal, so it's nice.
3: It's a moment that you've both talked about for a long time, isn't it? Did it live up to expectations, Morgan?
4: Yeah, it was really nice, obviously. Something that we've spoken about for a while. We've done it, obviously, at an international level, but yeah, to do it for club day in, day out, and week in, week out, it's an honour, really. So yeah, it's really nice, and yeah, it's just a start.
1: Earlier, I was joined by staff writer for The Athletic, Liam Toomey. He's covered Chelsea for over a decade and was there at the game at Craven Cottage. I got his assessment in terms of, did he see enough excitement about the Palmer-Morgan Rogers João Pedro combo?
5: Well, we certainly saw enough to suggest that Chelsea will be a much more fun watch, I think, than they were for long stages of last season. And it's not just because of the addition of Morgan Rogers. I think they've added the real Cole Palmer again. We barely saw him last season, mainly through injury, but also because obviously Chelsea as a team were struggling. But he was back to his absolute best at Craven Cottage, at the heart of everything that Chelsea did well. João Pedro still looks razor sharp, and those three players already seem to have an

0: actual chemistry and the way that they dovetail and work together. So Chelsea already, for all their flaws defensively, look pretty serious in attack.
1: Yes. I mean, we'll come on to that in a moment, but let's talk about that word fun. It's something that's been missing, hasn't it, from Stamford Bridge in recent times. Given the recent history, how much pressure do you really think there is on Alonso and this team this season?
0: Well, I think Chelsea are under a lot of pressure to get back to where the club feels that they belong, which is qualifying for the Champions League every single season. They've only done it once in 4 years of Blue co-ownership. That's a huge reason why Xabi Alonso was brought in. Beyond that, in the sort of medium to long term, I think the idea is that he can make Chelsea winners. But in the short term, this is a process of building, and they're building from mid-table, albeit with a very talented squad and another big summer of spending. So there is pressure on Xabi Alonso to make sure that Chelsea are not at the depths they were last season. I don't think anyone at Stamford Bridge is expecting them to challenge Arsenal for the title as soon as this season. But it's definitely true that, well, certainly recent history would suggest that one game a week with no European football, less taxing on the squad, less taxing on the key players, will be a big advantage for Chelsea relative to many of their rivals.
1: Yeah, I was actually having that conversation at Brentford on Saturday as well. Chelsea are in the same boat there. How much do you think that is going to work in their favour? No European football this season. I mean, particularly after this World Cup summer and what it's taken out of so many of the players across the league. I mean, Palmer, I guess, is an immediate example of the benefits of where we are with some of these players.
0: Yeah, I mean, I think a lot of those big picture circumstances work in Chelsea's favour. You talk about the World Cup. Chelsea squad wasn't as extended at the World Cup as many of their Premier League rivals. Cole Palmer, João Pedro, not only did they not go, but they've come into this season with a point to prove, having missed out on the England and Brazil squads respectively. And then just as importantly, Chelsea, Xabi Alonso got a full pre-season to really get their conditioning work in, something that they almost totally lacked after the Club World Cup win in the summer of 2025. And I think you could see Chelsea ran more than any other Premier League side on the opening weekend. They were outrun in all but one Premier League game last season. So it's a massive difference that these players are much fitter. They can be much more aggressive, much more front-footed. As for the sparser schedule, it may be more difficult for Xabi Alonso to manage to spread minutes around his squad. And I think that's why he doesn't want a squad that's too big. But there will be a lot more time on the training ground to really hone his game plan. We saw promising signs at Craven Cottage, but I think he knows there's a lot more to do, and they'll have time to do it.
1: We would be remiss not to talk about the but, though. And there is the but, which very much still seems to be there in terms of defence and in particular in goal. And I hate to point out one individual in particular, but do you think they can make enough of an impact and enough of a progress with Robert Sanchez in goal?
0: Well, this is the fourth season that Chelsea have gone into with Robert Sanchez as their starter, and this conversation has never gone away. And on the strength of his performance against Fulham, it won't go away anytime soon. Sanchez has always been seen as kind of a placeholder, really, someone that can be upgraded. And he's always had his fans at Chelsea, and he has talents as a goalkeeper, but his inconsistency has really hurt them at times. He needed a big performance, really, against Fulham to get this season off to a good start, because he has Mike Penders, the Belgian youngster, just behind him, who Chelsea have really, really high hopes for. There are plenty of people in football who think he could be one of the next great goalkeepers. Whether he's ready to be that right now, we may find out soon enough. I think he'll play against Luton in the Cup, and then this could be a live conversation for the starting goalkeeping job at Chelsea sooner rather than later, because as you say, Sanchez keeps making costly errors. Chelsea should have beaten Fulham probably more comfortably than they did.
1: That was Liam Tooney. It is a very big day for tennis fans. We're really being spoiled this year after the return of Serena. Now it's over to Roger Federer, but he is determined that this time it's a one-off. Stay with us.

0: beaten Fulham probably more comfortably than they did.
1: That was Liam Tooney. It is a very big day for tennis fans. We're really being spoiled this year after the return of Serena. Now it's over to Roger Federer, but he is determined that this time it's a one-off. Stay with us.

0: Only from Whisker.
1: Welcome back. 4 years after his retirement, Roger Federer will return to court later on Tuesday in an exhibition match at the US Open. Just before we all get too excited, though, the 45-year-old has absolutely categorically ruled out a return to competitive action like what we've seen from Serena Williams in recent months. The 20-time Grand Slam champion will walk out onto the court at the Arthur Ashe Stadium for the first time since he was beaten by Grigor Dimitrov back in 2019 for his first competitive singles match since Wimbledon in 2021. The Swiss legend never got his opportunity to say a proper goodbye to the US Open, a tournament he won 5 times because of injury. But now he's set to play a set against Andy Roddick before teaming up with John McEnroe to take on Roddick and Andre Agassi in doubles. And just in case there was any hope he might change his mind about coming back in a more official capacity, have a listen to this.
2: I wasn't sure if the question was going to get asked, but I'm happy you did, so I can clarify in case anybody thought. No, not at all. And I think you anyway have to enter the doping pool. Like, God, there's way too many obstacles, and I'm too busy. I'm barely finding time to play any exos, you know. So imagine a tour and the body is done. It's, you know, but I'm very happy how I'm feeling. So all good. And just a fan now, just enjoying watching. Yeah.
3: Aside from this exhibition tomorrow, if you had the opportunity to come back and play one more main draw here at the US Open in 2026, who would you most like to play and why? In today's game.
2: In today's game, yeah. Well, I mean, maybe Carlos. I think he's exciting. I never got a chance to play against him, or Sinner the same. You know, we only practiced together a little bit as they were coming up. So I missed that generation, unfortunately, a little bit. And there's a bunch of those guys I just missed just because of my knee issues. Obviously, Novak would be cool, too. I mean, he's still going strong and he's still hanging in there, which is cool. So I'm thinking mostly about, obviously, those guys. So, yeah, and it's nice to see Carlos back. I'm happy he made it in time. So we'll see how he's going to feel. But I don't have to worry about how I would play him because I'm not there in the draws. But I wish him the best.
1: Carlos Alcaraz, of course, the defending men's champion, back in action at a Grand Slam for the first time since the Australian Open on his return from injury. That is it, though, from myself and the team for this edition of World Sport. I'm Amanda Davis in London. Thanks for joining us and see you next time. Goodbye.

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0: Welcome to the second hour of the show from our Middle East programming headquarters. I'm Becky Anderson in Abu Dhabi, where the time is just after 6 in the evening. And we're tracking the fallout of US President Trump's two economic conflicts, beginning with his new sanctions on Iran. China, Tehran's key trading partner, now criticizing the measures, saying they will, quote, only further intensify tensions. And Canada preparing to hit back against Trump's tariffs as the two countries' trade war deepens. Next hour, Ottawa set to announce its retaliatory measures. And CNN will take you this hour to the Central African Republic, where the Trump administration has struck a deal to send migrants to uncertain fates. Well, let's start with the US Treasury Secretary's warning to the world Monday about doing business with Iran. Scott Bessent threatening punitive actions against countries that defy the US without saying exactly what those measures would be or when they would happen. He did outline the US strategy at a news conference on Monday. Have a listen.
2: We are giving everyone the opportunity to remedy bad behavior. Why would I want to blow up the global financial system? We believe that it is important to level set and give people a cure period, but they should know that that will move very quickly and that we are serious. So we believe that a warning shot and a level set of expectations is appropriate.
0: Well, the U.S. Treasury also tightening sectoral sanctions on Iran itself, announcing five targets: aviation, digital assets such as cryptocurrency, gold, shipping and technology. The Treasury Department says the measures are designed to choke off the ability of the regime to generate revenue and hard currency. As I said, China warning that new U.S. economic action on Iran, quote, will only further intensify tensions. And it's cautioning the US to avoid interfering in its relations with Iran. A foreign ministry spokesperson saying today, quote, China's cooperation with Iran has always been conducted within the framework of international law and should not be disrupted or undermined. Richard Nephew is a senior research scholar at Columbia University, former US Deputy Special Envoy for Iran. And he joins me now from Washington. And I'm interested in your sort of response to what we heard late yesterday from Scott Bessent. You are considered to be the architect of US sanctions on Iran. So what did you make of the latest from the Trump administration?
3: Well, candidly, it's really more of the same. And there were certainly a lot more words than there were actions or really any description of actions to come. I mean, frankly, the Treasury Secretary's statement that we are now, you know, issuing a warning shot, a last opportunity for everyone to get clean. Well,

0: I mean, what have they been doing for the last 18 months while allegedly Iran's been under a maximum pressure campaign, or over the course of the last 6 months when Operation Economic Fury was in place? And I think this really does put a pin into the lack of really new options on the sanctions front. A lot of these sanctions have been in place for decades now. And part of the reason why we're in this situation is that from a Trump administration perspective, the sanctions weren't working. So it's a little puzzling why they think these kinds of threats are going to now change any Iranian decision making. They haven't done so thus far, and they didn't really do anything new.
1: So do you buy sanctions at all at this point, given that they, you've just admitted, haven't worked in the past and are unlikely to work going forward?
0: Well, they can work if you have objectives that are in bounds and something that the Iranians could credibly decide to give up. I mean, part of the reason why the nuclear deal was achieved in 2015, in my opinion, I think the opinion of others, although there is some dispute, is that the Iranian system was feeling pressure from sanctions that were being imposed on the economy. They felt they needed to make concessions. And the concessions that we were asking them to make were something they considered in bounds. But the Trump administration, when it walked away from that nuclear deal back in 2018, essentially said, we want more. We want more on missiles. We want more on proxy activities. We want more even internally in the country. And they've doubled down on those demands over the course of this administration. When you're asking a country to fundamentally change its behavior, well, you're potentially going to need to bring more to the fight than just sanctions pressure. And now we've actually had military conflict. So it's just very hard for me to see the level of demand that's being made on the Iranians when they, at this point, have weathered sanctions for quite some time, being equal to the task they've set before them.
1: So Scott Bessent is now effectively threatening secondary sanctions on countries working with Iran. How feasible is that? And does the US have the leverage to compel, for example, China to stop trading with Iran without, as Bessent concedes, blowing up the global financial system?
0: Yeah, that was a statement that if he was intending to scare the Chinese or others, probably undermined his overall strategic messaging, may not have been terribly advisable. But this highlights a bigger point that there have been sanctions in place governing, for instance, Iran's trade in oil with China for many years now. The Chinese, or at least some elements of the Chinese system, have continued with that trade. And so very clearly, they've made the determination that it's worth the sanctions risk. Without changing the nature of that risk, it's really hard for me to see those companies saying, oops, we made a mistake. We're now going to not engage in trade that we found quite profitable. And I think this goes to the fact that sanctions are never going to be completely hermetic. They're not going to completely seal a country. It's very difficult to do so. Frankly, we're finding that even a maritime blockade is not able to do that. And this goes back to a question of sanctions have a role, but they also have limits. And if a country is prepared to push back on those sanctions, as China has in particular and others have too, then it kind of limits how far you're going to be able to go, especially if you're putting really unreasonable demands on what sanctions ought to be able to do.
1: I'm really interested in getting your view on what your thinking was when you initially designed the Iran sanctions. I mean, you had the backing of allies and key nations. The US doesn't have that same backing now. So I guess that does beg the question, how feasible is it to apply and enforce sanctions without global buy-in? Is that the point here?
0: Right. That's very much the point. Look, when we were doing this in the past, we were enforcing a global UN Security Council resolution and set of resolutions, as well as a global norm and treaty in the Nuclear Nonproliferation Treaty that everyone else really had signed up to. And so there were standards that the Iranians had violated, rules that they had violated in pursuit of a nuclear weapons option that most of the world found quite concerning. So we had a good case. And we also were able to tell everybody, listen, these sanctions are going to be in place forever. We're not trying to bring about the collapse of the regime. We're trying to get a deal. And this is something that we said in the Bush administration, something we said in the Obama administration. It's part of the reason why we're able to keep everybody together. So then we go and get that deal and then decide to blow it up a couple of years later because we don't think it's sufficient. It's that change in U.S. policy and the demands that have been made that I think made a lot of countries say, well, listen, you were clearly lying to us in the past when you said you had the limited demands of the Iranians, and now people, frankly, just don't trust us, and we don't have a lot of credibility in the international diplomatic space at this point.

0: I mean, I am interested in your argument as to, you know, why you felt back in the day that sanctions were useful as a policy. I mean, there's a wider story here. I mean, the US sanctions policy on Iran has decimated the Iranian economy. There's no doubt about that. But it has gone even further than that. A study done, I think, in 2025 showed that sanctions had a direct cause in diminishing the middle class, pushing more people into poverty, leading to less people with bandwidth to be able to enact on the ground change. The US sanctions policy is very directly, and this is over the years, not just, you know, during the Trump administration, has very directly impacted ordinary Iranians, but it hasn't changed the government's behaviour. So do you still view the US sanctions policy or regime, you know, that you were involved with in the past as a success?
1: Well, I think this goes to the fundamental point that I was trying to make, which is that a short-term sanctions campaign that is supporting an international norm, like, for instance, nuclear nonproliferation, that was attempting to avoid the use of military force, because again, remember, that was the context of this, is that we were working with international partners and allies. We were working with governments that had been opposed to the invasion of Iraq on a diplomatic option that included pressure tactics. We were working with Russia and China to adopt UN Security Council resolutions. We had multinational support in furtherance of an international norm that everyone basically understood and agreed with. That was the underlying logic that supported that sanctions campaign. And it was intended to be short term. It was intended to be limited. It was intended to put pressure to get a policy change, which it did, because the Iranians were prepared to make changes to their nuclear program as a result, things that they said they weren't prepared to do. My point is that at some point in the first Trump administration, we changed the objective of our sanctions policy. And as we've seen in places like Cuba, where we now had a sanctions regime in place for over 60 years, when you have overwhelming demands that a country is simply not going to accede to, it's very difficult to get people to make those changes with sanctions. And instead, you have the long-term atrophy and damage that's done as a result. So it's one of the problems that comes along with sanctions policy. It doesn't mean that they can't be useful in a short-term objective approach, but they aren't a solution to everything, and you can leave them in place for far too long.
0: Yeah, because studies, of course, show that economic warfare kills more people a year globally than kinetic warfare, of course. In your book, you write, and I quote you here, "The application of pain against a sanctions target is sheer sadism unless it is connected to an expectation about what that pain will achieve and is matched with a readiness to stop inflicting pain when the sanctioning state's objectives are met. In Iran today, it seems that pain has achieved very little despite decades of sanctions. Are, to your mind, US sanctions on Iran and its people now veering into sadism? I mean, is it time to stop?"
1: Well, I certainly think you can make that case, especially because the demands that we also have are very inconsistent. You know, at some point yesterday, Scott Bessent was talking about the idea that we want to pursue regime change. In previous days, we were talking about opening the Strait of Hormuz. Previous days, we were talking about just dealing with the nuclear program. So I think there's a lot of strategic confusion on the part of the United States. But I think what this also underlines is that there is desperation in U.S. policy. At this point, the military conflict that the Trump administration decided to launch has not been successful. In fact, has probably undermined our security and global stability by closing off the Strait of Hormuz. And so the Trump administration is flailing. They are looking for some kind of new solution. And they are going back to sanctions because they think that is easier for them to both sell to the American people and maintain abroad. But, you know, as I think you're pointing out, and certainly as other countries have pointed out, if you don't understand why you're doing this, and if the reasons why you're doing it are seen as extreme, you know, that's not going to get you a whole lot of international support either. And it's, again, it's worth kind of coming back to this point. There was a difference when you were doing something that the UN Security Council had authorized and supported, as opposed to what we're doing now unilaterally.
0: Richard, it's good to have you. Very much appreciate your time. Richard Nephew in the house for you. Thank you. Well, today we are expecting Canada to announce its response to President Donald Trump's tariffs. It comes after the US yesterday, or over the weekend, imposed

0: 50% levies on roughly $20 billion worth of Canadian goods. As the trade tensions escalate, of course, so does the war of words between US and Canadian leaders. President Trump firing the latest shot, now floating a new name for Lake Ontario, which separates the state of New York from Canada. Mr. Trump says the US is giving, and I quote him here, serious consideration to renaming it Lake America. His latest jab comes a day after he warned Canada of, quote, far worse consequences if its leaders do not, quote, fall in line following the collapse of trade talks between the two countries. Well, Ontario's provincial leader, Doug Ford, hitting back at Trump's threats, and he is not mincing his words.
1: And I have a lot of real estate on my so he has a lot of room to kiss my We'll wait it out for 2 years, even if he lasts 2 years. But we'll wait it out, and hopefully they'll come to their senses when they see the pain he's putting on the American people.
0: Well, our CNN Politics senior reporter Stephen Collinson says President Trump's theory of global power faces a reckoning not just on or in Iran, but in Canada as well. He writes this, quote, it's a commentary on the extreme disruption of the Trump era that Canada, one of America's most loyal friends, has found itself in a similar state of economic warfare with the US as Iran, one of Washington's worst foes. And Stephen joins us now to discuss that, as well as CNN's Anna Stewart, who's in London. And Anna, let's start with you. Break down for us, if you will, where we stand and what Canadian sort of retaliation might look like.
2: So we are expecting news of how Canada will respond in the next hour or so. And Mark Carney, the Prime Minister, made quite clear that it will be, quote, dollar for dollar tariffs in response to that latest round of tariffs from the US, targeting around $20 billion worth of goods. It was a 50% tariff. I guess the big question for us today is what is on the list? Will it be a blunt 50% tariff? Will it be something a little bit more targeted? And then also, of course, how is Canada going to respond to the latest on cars? Because there is this threat from President Trump to increase a current tariff on imports of Canadian vehicles from 25% to 50%. That is hugely significant. I mean, just looking at some of the stats in terms of the value of autos, the US imported $24.5 billion worth of Canadian vehicles just in the first half of this year, and vice versa. Canada imported around $30 billion worth of auto-related goods. So that is really significant. How will Canada respond to that? Will they wait for that, given that's kind of the latest off the press salvo? But also, Becky, where do we go from here? Because Canada says they will respond. Will the US then retaliate to that? And where does this end? We've seen similar sort of tit-for-tat trade war, I suppose, between the US and China. And that took us to triple-digit percentages in terms of tariffs, with at one point the US having 145% tariffs on Chinese goods, and I think China having 125% tariffs on US goods. The difference, of course, here is Canada's economy is much smaller than the US. In that sense, perhaps the US has more leverage. But China does have ultimate leverage over some sectors like energy. We're nowhere near that now. Today, we're looking at very much a response, a targeted response, I think, to just the latest round of tariffs. But what happens next?
0: Yeah, I hear you sigh. Stephen, let me bring you in. Thank you, Anna. Trump has just floated renaming Lake Ontario to Lake America as this feud escalates. That gives you a sense of where his head is at this Tuesday morning. That was an early morning post. Can you just expand on your sort of wider analysis in your latest piece for CNN Digital?
3: Yeah, I think Trump's comments are illustrative of this morning about Lake Ontario. I think the thing to understand about this is that Canadians, and you can see this in the rhetoric, especially of Mark Carney, the Prime Minister, do not believe this is simply a trade war. They think this is about an attempt by Trump to dominate and suppress Canada and its nationality and its unity and its sovereignty. The big objection that the Canadians had, apart from the tariffs that were added during these last negotiations that fell down last week, was the fact that Trump and the American side tried to insert, according to the Canadians, clauses into the agreement. For example, watering down the bilingualism.

in Canada, which is constitutionally enshrined, and which is one of the reasons why Canada managed to stick together as a nation. They also, apparently, according to the Canadians, wanted to control some of the third nation trade deals that Canada could conduct and agree to. So when you've had the President of the United States spending the last 18 months saying, and everyone thought it was a joke to begin with, but no one does now, that Canada should be the 51st state, and then they start doing things like this, you can understand the

0: Canada, and its nationality and its unity and its sovereignty. The big objection that the Canadians had, apart from the tariffs that were added during these last negotiations that fell down last week, was the fact that Trump and the American side tried to insert, according to the Canadians, clauses into the agreement. For example, watering down the bilingualism in Canada, which is constitutionally enshrined, and which is one of the reasons why Canada managed to stick together as a nation. They also, apparently, according to the Canadians, wanted to control some of the third nation trade deals that Canada could conduct and agree to. So when you've had the President of the United States spending the last 18 months saying, and everyone thought it was a joke to begin with, but no one does now, that Canada should be the 51st state, and then they start doing things like this, you can understand the mindset of Canadians. And I think the fact that they view this as a threat to their nation means that when this trade war eventually ends, the damage between the two countries is going to take quite a long time to dissipate. And that is something which, if you step back and think about it, it's quite extraordinary that you would see this fracturing of trust between two of the world's closest friends.
1: It's always good to have you. Thank you very much indeed. More from Stephen at CNN.com, of course. Coming up on Connect World, what's happening to migrants in the US who are deported to third countries? Up next, CNN speaks to some about their uncertain fates in one of the world's most dangerous countries.

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1: Well, the Trump administration's immigration policy involves so-called third country deportation.

0: now at safeplacetosleep.org.
1: Well, the Trump administration's immigration policy involves so-called third country deportations, when migrants are sent from the US to countries other than their own. Well, just months ago, ICE sent its first deportation flight to the Central African Republic, one of the most dangerous countries on earth. My colleague Isabel Jung traveled there to investigate.
2: I was so scared. I was crying and I said, I'm not going out.
3: Asena thought she'd find safety in the US. She says she fled Turkey after facing death threats. But then she became one of thousands that the Trump administration has deported.
2: First, my hands and with my belly like this and my foot.
3: So they handcuffed you and shackled you?
2: Yes.
3: And you still didn't know where you were going?
2: I don't know where I'm going to. I said, where we are going? Tell me. And he said, I don't know, maybe Central Africa. And I was in shock.
3: Have you ever heard of Central African Republic before?
2: No.
3: So we are here in Bangui in the Central African Republic trying to find out what happened with this ICE deportation flight that took place this summer going from the US to here. We know that this flight happened in the shadows of secrecy. As far as we know, no one apart from UN agencies has managed to meet with these migrants. So we're here trying to track them down.
4: At 8:58 p.m. on June 11th, 18 migrants from all over the world were brought to Alexandria Airport, Louisiana. They say they were handcuffed and shackled. Several claim they were severely beaten. Two of the migrants say they were forced into a full body restraint, like the one seen here in a demo video. A U.S. official called the allegation a flat-out lie and denied anyone was beaten. The maker of one such restraint said it's a last resort tool intended to promote safety and prevent escalation. Nearly 20 hours later, after a refueling stop, the plane touched down in Bangui, Central African Republic.
3: Maybe I can just start with, where are you from originally?
5: I'm from Georgia.
3: You're from Georgia?
5: Yes.
6: Egypt.
3: Egypt.
7: Afghanistan.
3: Afghanistan.
8: Iraq.
3: Iraq.
9: Jordan.
3: Jordan. So all different countries. How are you all doing here?
6: Doing here? Like hell.
3: Like hell?
6: Yeah. No internet, no electric. Too much of a mosquito. Everybody has malaria.
10: We got caught like a thief. They didn't call the center. They asked for money. No one came out until today. Today, just today.
4: The U.S. State Department warns people do not travel here for risk of kidnapping and terrorism, and advises those who must to leave behind a DNA sample so they can be identified by their family.
3: A lot of the migrants have told us that they are terrified to be here, and you can understand why. I mean, this is a country where there's been an ongoing civil war that's still taking place. But even here in Bangui, there's very high rates of violence, very high rates of criminality, and very high rates of

0: you know, there's armed groups operating here.
1: I asked the police about the migrants' claims that they are part of the problem.
0: Some of the migrants here that I've spoken to say that when they go outside, the police stop them and ask them for cash and threaten them.
2: No, no, c'est pas vrai. Parce que ces policiers-là effectuent juste des contrôles de sécurité. Mais demander de l'argent, je ne pense pas.
1: Very little is known about what terms the CAR government agreed to with the US. But what we do know is that on May 18th, just 1 month before the first deportation flight, State Department diplomats traveled here to meet with the president. For the past decade, the US has given just a few million dollars per year to the UN Migration Agency, IOM's operations in CAR. But this year, that figure shot up to $85 million. An additional $50 million was committed to the CAR Humanitarian Fund. We asked the IOM about the money they're receiving. They did not respond to our specific questions, but told us that IOM has a long-standing presence in the CAR and they're receiving funding from a range of donors. But this is at a time when the Trump administration has been slashing billions of dollars in foreign assistance.
0: We have been trying to get hold of any US officials to talk about what's been happening and why and how they've sent these migrants here, because they are ultimately the ones responsible. I mean, the State Department have emailed back saying, as a policy, we do not discuss diplomatic negotiations or funding mechanisms, and the US Embassy staff have not been replying to us, but we're gonna try and knock on the door just to see if they answer.
1: So we just have some questions about the migrants that were brought here?
3: All questions have to go through them. I'm not authorized to answer any questions. Okay.
0: And is there anyone else we can contact at the US Embassy?
4: The bingypd@state.gov, the email I gave you. That's when you can
0: contact. Who are just going to ignore us and pretend that email never came. All right. Thank you.
1: Eventually, the State Department did get back to us. They did not reply to any of our detailed questions, but said the US will use foreign assistance to support countries that help us achieve our immigration priorities. It's a tacit admission that the money is tied to the deportations. The US government does have a responsibility towards these migrants. Most of those we spoke to here have protection orders from American judges stopping the government from sending them to their home countries, where they're likely to face persecution, torture, or death.
5: Allô, allô?
1: Fidel Guanjica is a special advisor to the CAR's president. He also hosts a local radio show.
5: Merci.
0: As you know, nothing happens in this country without a little sweetener. It's a little bit difficult to believe that zero money was given by the US to Central African Republic. I mean, this is one of the most corrupt countries in the world, as you know.
5: Je pense pas que le gouvernement peut être corrompu. Et je ne voudrais pas penser une seule seconde que les Américains, que Donald Trump est un corrupteur.
1: For Guanjica, what's happened to these migrants is a sign of American cruelty.
0: When a powerful country like the US comes knocking and asking for this help, is it difficult for a country like yours to refuse?
5: Ce qui me chagrine de la part des États-Unis, qui est une superpuissance, qui a tous les moyens, beaucoup d'argent, pour garder ces migrants là-bas, et il les envoie chez nous ici. Et ce qui montre que les États-Unis, c'est une superpuissance, mais c'est une puissance sans bon cœur.
1: Perhaps most concerning of all are those who have nowhere left to run to. Like this young pro-democracy activist from Iran, who says she faced possible execution for partaking in protests. Initially, she was overjoyed when she arrived in the US.
6: I was too much happy. The America, one of the best country in the world. And I say, it's okay, now I'm safe and I can make one new life here. I know if I was in Iran, they gonna kill me.
1: Earlier this year, Trump himself encouraged Iranians to keep protesting, promising help is on the way.
6: Every time I think they're gonna protect me, but America not protect me. When they send me here, really I lose my hope again.
1: Isabel Young, CNN, Central African Republic.

When we come back, as the US removes Syria from the list of state sponsors of terrorism, we look at the ongoing reconstruction efforts to recover from years of civil war.

0: And this is CNN.
1: Back, I'm Becky Anderson in Abu Dhabi, and you are watching Connect the World. These are your headlines this hour. And US Treasury Secretary Scott Bessent says the US will crack down on countries that buy oil from Iran. He gave the warning a day after threatening Iran with an economic D-Day. He didn't offer specifics of potential US measures or give a timeline. Iran itself says it is prepared to counter US action or sanctions. The US Secret Service says it is investigating an Iranian state media video appearing to threaten Barron Trump's life after the country's former supreme leader was assassinated. Iranian outlets have put out videos threatening the US president and his family, but this is the first time President Trump's youngest son has been singled out. Well, today, Canada is set to announce its response to President Trump's tariffs. Mark Carney, the Prime Minister, initially vowed a dollar-for-dollar response, but says Canada may take a more targeted approach to maximise the impact. Ottawa also expected to unveil measures to help protect Canadian businesses and workers. And we are following a significant milestone for Syria. Just over a year and a half after the fall of the Assad regime, the US has officially removed the country from its state sponsor of terrorism list, lifting what is the last barrier to investment there and integration into the financial system. Well, President Trump set the process in motion back in July during his most recent meeting with the country's president, Ahmed al-Sharaa, on the sidelines of the NATO summit in Ankara, Turkey. Well, my next guest has recently returned from Damascus and has observed closely Syria's reconstruction efforts. Here's more on what she saw there.
2: It's like there's layers of existence and you start to see sort of life returning to the bottom layer, but then you can't help but to wonder, can that bottom layer physically and, you know, metaphorically sustain the destruction that is still on top of it?
3: I do see change, but most of this change, it's people's own individual efforts.
4: And it feels like you're almost crossing some kind of weird boundary when you move from the destroyed outskirts of Damascus.

0: into the heart of the capital itself.
1: The jasmine blooms in Damascus always send me back to my childhood. My grandmother used to always pick them and put them on our beds before we went to sleep. And it's a habit that my mother continued on as well.
2: Well, Arwa Damon is the founder of Inara, a humanitarian organization that provides medical treatment to refugee children. She was also my colleague for many years as a CNN senior correspondent, and she's with me now in the studio, and it's lovely to have you. Thank
3: Absolute you. Absolute pleasure to be
2: thank
3: here.
2: Thank you for being here. You and I have covered Syria yes. together for years now. You were instrumental to CNN's reporting of the Syrian revolution and the conflict, of course, that followed. So, I just want to begin with your further reflections, as it were, having just gone back.
3: You know, Becky, a lot of people want to know, and they are always asking, are you optimistic about Syria? And I keep saying right now, actually, that is an irrelevant question. Optimism doesn't matter right now. It's very clear what Syria needs to go down the path where we can begin talking about optimism. Mm. It needs to be able to get the economy going. It needs to be able to rebuild. It needs that flood of humanitarian assistance, that ability to allow its people to have the life of dignity that they fought so hard for. And we basically know what things need to be put into place to make that happen. Mm. If those things aren't put into place, if the money doesn't go in, if the reconstruction doesn't happen, then we know exactly what Syria is going to turn into.
2: I'm interested to hear you say that sort of, you know, optimism doesn't really matter, because we've done a lot in Syria over the last 18 months, and I am getting a sense, and it's good to get this sense, that there is a sense of optimism both from people in Syria and from those outside who are prepared to invest. I mean, have a listen to how the IMF's Middle East head characterized economic progress in Syria so far.
4: Of course, inflation is picking up, and this is because of the impact of the increase in oil price and also the increase in consumption. This is a journey. The first steps are going in the right direction. Now what is important is to strengthen this recovery by building institutions to manage the economy, strong central bank, strong ministries dealing with economic issues, but also having the right legislative framework backed by strong security that allows people to invest, circulate, and do business with Syria.
2: And it does beg the question, to your point, how does the government begin to meaningfully rebuild? I mean, what are you waiting for at this point?
3: I mean, and this is really the crux of it, right? Mm. Hypothetically speaking, if Syria was not faced with the certain dynamics it's faced with, right? The former Assad regime elements, the growing potential threat from ISIS, the Israeli bombardment, then perhaps Syria would have the luxury of time. But people's patience, people can only hold on for so long. And you do get the sense when you talk to people, it's not that they aren't optimistic, mm-hmm. but they're not saying, yes, this is the future and we can see it in front of us. And so the government really needs to begin not just trying to build relationships with countries along the lines of we're going to be friendly and talk to everybody, but actually get that turned into mm-hmm. Syria getting something back. And the other big challenge, Becky, is all of the countries that, you know, a year and a half ago said, yes, we'll invest in Syria, the majority of them were the Gulf nations. They don't have that cash anymore.
2: Well, that's an interesting point. We are still seeing, you know, significant investment going in. I mean, some of that is sovereign wealth investment, which does still exist, of course. I mean, but you're right to point out that things are tougher in the Gulf than they were 6 or 7 months ago. I mean, the country's complete rebuild, while facing huge challenges, is a massive opportunity for Syrians, a huge economic and geostrategic windfall, as you rightly point out, for the wider region. Qatar, the UAE, you know, Saudi, really instrumental as investors going forward, and the US and Europe as well. This is, to a degree, opportunistic. Let's be quite frank about that, but still a good opportunity.
3: 100%, yeah. But one that needs to be seized right now because it can't be guaranteed in a year or so. And the other thing that's also very interesting to sort of add into that is the talks between Iraq and Syria and reviving the oil pipeline. I mean, Syria, once again, is sort of building on its geopolitical strategic location. Ironically, during the era of when my Syrian grandfather was the prime minister and he was assassinated in 1949, but Syria's finding itself in that same sort of position where a lot of countries are vying for influence. There's a lot of opportunity that's there. There's also with, you know, the Strait of

0: Hormuz shutting down, so many people looking at Syria as being an alternative transit route for oil and other goods. And so, yes, the opportunity is there. The challenge is that reaching that opportunity is coming at a significant cost for the population. When we talk about reconstruction, we're literally talking about from scratch. I mean, huge swaths of Syria are completely decimated. People are living in the rubble of their old buildings. They don't have access to medical facilities, to water, to electricity, to education for their children. And so there's a lot that's really missing as a foundation.
1: I'm really interested because you spent so long, and you're still based in Turkey, of course, but you spent so much time as a correspondent based in Turkey, in and out of Syria. What do you make of Ankara's position with regards Syria today in 2026?
0: I mean, it's been absolutely fascinating to kind of follow that. I mean, obviously, Turkey has huge interest in what's happening in Syria. But what Syrians, and I was there, you know, last week when Israel bombed what it claimed was, you know, a Turkish airbase and that Turkey was building up its military presence there. Syrians are very also acutely aware of the fact that they might become this proxy battlefield between Turkey and Israel, and they cannot afford that. Turkey's relationship with Syria is also shifting slightly because remember, this is the government that was in Idlib. And back in the Idlib days, Turkey exerted a lot of influence over the HTS government through the economy. The currency that was used there was actually not really the dollar, not the, you know, Syrian currency. It was really the Turkish lira that was circulating the economy. And so Turkey went from having this massively influential role to one that, to a certain degree, is slightly more diluted. I mean, obviously, Damascus is still very close to Ankara, but it's still slightly more diluted because Damascus is finding other allies as well. But the two definitely have very key interests that align.
1: Before I let you go, because we're going to run out of time unless I do this and we could talk for hours, I do want to discuss the humanitarian work that you do across the Levant. What did you see on the humanitarian level in your recent travels there? And can you also just get us, you know, and we shouldn't be doing this as a brief update, but it's all the time I've got today, you know, as quick an update as you can give us on Gaza, which, of course, you've been in and out of over the last couple of years as well.
0: I have been, and I was actually denied entry to Gaza by Israel after going there four times in February of 2025. But the team is still there, still working. I mean, here's the thing with Gaza is people really focused on, you know, the hunger. And yes, that has gotten better. But the way that Israel is squeezing the population and kind of still imposing death has changed from being very heavily focused on bombings and food to now it is still scarcity and lack of medical supplies and the inability to keep clean, which means the spread of disease. Mm. There's rat infestations everywhere. And of course, the big fear for the population is that this is going to become the accepted status quo and that the world focus has shifted and attention is being diverted. And again, even in Gaza, we're actually struggling to fund some of our projects. Mm. And so that's Gaza. And then you need to look at Lebanon too, right? And Lebanon, normally, historically, who rebuilt Lebanon? It goes back to our conversation about the Qataris. They're historically the country that really poured the money in to rebuild Lebanon. That's not there right now. And so there's a lot of, you know, similarities, but also Gaza remains unique in its own way because you can only access Gaza through Israeli permission. And that barricade of access is still as tough as it ever was.
1: Always good to have you. Thank you very much indeed. Your analysis and insight so valuable to us. It's good to have you so quickly after that trip to Syria. And it's good to have you just in the studio with me. Thank you, Awa.
0: Thank you.
1: Well, coming up on Connect the World, just how much sway does President Trump have at this point with American voters? A Senate runoff election today could tell the tale. We are on the scene. That is up next.

0: 595-7809.
1: It's election day in two US states, each with national implications. In Georgia, voters are filling a vacant Democratic House seat, which will further diminish a slim Republican majority. And in South Carolina, a closely watched primary runoff is underway. Republicans choosing a nominee to replace Senator Lindsey Graham, who, of course, died in July. Graham's sister, Darlene, a political newcomer, has the backing of President Trump, who says, just trust him.
2: Darlene is somebody I've known for a long time. I asked her to do this. I said, Darlene, you got to do
1: back.
2: It.
1: It's back. Yeah, I had nothing from you. Well, it's seen as a risk for the president with his party fiercely trying to keep control of Congress in November's elections. CNN's Diane Gallagher joining us now live from a polling station in South Carolina. And Diane, tell us exactly what is at stake with this election today, particularly for President Trump.
3: Versus Congressman Ralph Norman, an ultra-conservative vice chair of the Freedom Caucus. And a lot of people are looking at this as a test of Trump's influence in these races, especially here in the South, because he's had some losses on those endorsements. He has given this full-throated support to Darlene Graham. In fact, one of the strategists that I've been speaking to here in South Carolina told me Trump created Darlene Graham, the candidate. So if she loses, he loses. And look, you can see that voting is kind of taking place here in between. This is a runoff election from a special primary. So turnout is going to be the key in this situation. Some of the criticism has been the fact that Graham is a political newcomer and the fact that she's never held political office. And that the only way most people in South Carolina even knew who she was that she was the sister of the late Lindsey Graham. President Trump asked her to run. He admitted as such on a tele rally last night, saying, look, I got her into this, so I've got to see her through this. He has put a lot more effort into supporting her than he has many of the other primary candidates he's endorsed, including holding an in-person rally here a few days ago, and also his super PAC, MAGA Inc., making a rare drop of nearly $830,000 in get-out-the-vote efforts here in South Carolina for Darlene Graham. A lot of that has come because she had a very difficult debate 1 week ago today where she was asked about Taiwan, and she gave, well, this answer.
4: Are Taiwan and the South China Sea national security issues for the United States? And if so, why or how?
5: I'm just going to be honest here. I'm not on national security. I'm not that informed on national security. But I do support the military. My brother was in the Air Force for 33 years. So I will do everything I can to support the military.
3: And Becky, we've talked to voters today who said that watching that debate performance, there were some other gaffes in there as well, that made the decision for them. They said that that was, in their opinion, a display of inexperience and someone who just wasn't prepared to be a U.S. senator for the

0: the next 6 years. Ralph Norman, who actually endorsed Nikki Haley back in 2024, running against President Trump in the presidential primary, has said, "I'm an ally of President Trump. Even though I didn't get the endorsement, I'm very conservative. You can trust me in the Senate if you vote for me. But I will tell you that there are plenty of voters we've spoken to who said that President Trump's endorsement was enough, and also the fact that Darlene Graham, if she were in office, they believe would have the same people around her that Lindsey Graham had in office, and they said that that was enough for them to cast their ballot for her today. It is expected to be very close, and it is the only race on the ballot here in South Carolina tonight. So once we get those in, we will see how President Trump's candidate fares.
1: Yeah, fascinating. And we will wait for that. Thank you. With just over 2 months to go until the midterms, Democrats struggling with an identity crisis, that party split on whether leaning left is the way to beat Republicans or if moderates are a safer choice. That debate came to the fore on Monday when a progressive Democratic nominee for Senate appeared on Fox News and pushed back against the focus on so-called culture war issues. Have a listen.
2: Jesse, you have not asked me one time about the issues that people actually care about in Michigan. You don't want to talk about gas prices. You don't want to talk about groceries. You don't want to talk about healthcare. You don't want to talk about this stupid trade war that's about to destroy Michigan's economy.
3: We spent the whole interview talking about that stuff.
2: That is destroying our own military. You don't seem to want to talk about any of those things. You want to bring up all this culture war.
3: I'm getting for U.S. Senate. Whether you think men should play in women's sports.
2: As the next U.S. Senator in Michigan,
3: it's a big issue.
2: I'm interested in getting money out of politics, putting money in your pocket, and passing Medicare for all.
3: You're filibustering,
2: Abdul. You know what most people don't care about? What sports kids play.
3: You're filibustering. It's a big issue.
1: Well, we'll be focusing the interview several times. Abdul El-Sayed zeroed in on a theme that's been resonating with Americans this year, and that is affordability.
2: If the only answer that Mike Rogers and Donald Trump and J.D. Vance have to this economy is to point to me and say there are scary words associated with him, I'm just going to tell you those scary words are not raising gas prices or keeping you from seeing your doctor. I'm interested in getting money out of politics, putting money in your pocket, passing Medicare for all. And I think that actually will solve problems in Michigan.
3: I'm not scared of you.
2: If you think,
3: Abdul, I just think you're a little misguided.
2: Or running against my faith is going to fix problems, go ahead.
1: Well, of course, he's just one of the many candidates on a wide political spectrum trying to get their message to voters ahead of the pivotal elections coming up this November. And of course, stick with CNN as we continue to cover that in the next couple of months. We are back after this quick break. Stay with us.

0: If the only answer that Mike Rogers and Donald Trump and J.D. Vance have to this economy is to point to me and say there are scary words associated with him, I'm just going to tell you those scary words are not raising gas prices or keeping you from seeing your doctor. I'm interested in getting money out of politics, putting money in your pocket, passing Medicare for all. And I think that actually will solve problems in Michigan.
1: I'm not scared of you, if you think Abdul. I just think you're a little misguided.
0: Or running against my faith is going to fix problems, go ahead.
2: Well, of course, he's just one of the many candidates on a wide political spectrum trying to get their message to voters ahead of the pivotal elections coming up this November. And, of course, stick with CNN as we continue to cover that in the next couple of months. We are back after this quick break. Stay with us.

0: 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So get your Zippy Sweeper today.
1: Well, finally, we end our show by paying tribute to renowned Palestinian artist Salman Mansour, who has died at the age of 79. Mansour, known in the Middle East art scene as a core contributor to the modern Palestinian art movement, using symbols from nature like orange and olive trees to capture Palestinian struggle and attachment to land. The painting you are seeing right now, The Camel of Hardships, is one of his best known works. To many, it is a symbol of Palestinian endurance. Salman Mansour, artist of the Palestinian resistance, was 79 years old. And that's it for Connect the World. Stay with CNN. One World is up next.

Well, finally, we end our show by paying tribute to renowned Palestinian artist Salman Mansour, who has died at the age of 79. Mansour, known in the Middle East art scene as a core contributor to the modern Palestinian art movement, using symbols from nature like orange and olive trees to capture Palestinian struggle and attachment to land. The painting you are seeing right now, The Camel of Hardships, is one of his best known works. To many, it is a symbol of Palestinian endurance. Salman Mansour, artist of the Palestinian resistance, was 79 years old. And that's it for Connect the World. Stay with CNN. One World is up next.

Live from Atlanta, I'm Linda Kincaid. Zane is off today. This is One World. In just a few moments, we'll hear from Canadian cabinet members about how they'll respond to Donald Trump imposing tariffs on about $20 billion worth of Canadian goods. The tariffs cover a wide range of goods from alcohol to paper products, cosmetics and electronics. Canada's Prime Minister promises to match the American tariffs dollar for dollar. This is a live look you're looking at right now from Ottawa, where the ministers of finance, industry and jobs are speaking and taking questions from reporters. They'll also visit a local business to show how they plan to protect Canadian firms and their employees. For a closer look at the tariffs and the potential fallout from a trade war, I want to welcome Anna Stewart, who's also keeping a close eye on that press conference. Anna, good to have you with us. So Canada has promised to match the US rate on tariffs product for product. What are you expecting to hear from this?

0: Live from Atlanta, I'm Linda Kincaid. Zane is off today. This is One World. In just a few moments, we'll hear from Canadian cabinet members about how they'll respond to Donald Trump imposing tariffs on about $20 billion worth of Canadian goods. The tariffs cover a wide range of goods from alcohol to paper products, cosmetics and electronics. Canada's Prime Minister promises to match the American tariffs dollar for dollar. This is a live look you're looking at right now from Ottawa, where the ministers of finance, industry and jobs are speaking and taking questions from reporters. They'll also visit a local business to show how they plan to protect Canadian firms and their employees. For a closer look at the tariffs and the potential fallout from a trade war, I want to welcome Anna Stewart, who's also keeping a close eye on that press conference. Anna, good to have you with us. So Canada's promise to match the US rate on tariffs product for product. What are you expecting to hear from this press conference?
1: Yes, so Prime Minister Mark Carney has already made very clear that this would be a dollar-for-dollar response, and this is in response to the latest salvo from the US, which was on $20 billion worth of tariffs, a 50% tariff. So we're expecting that dollar-for-dollar amount. I believe the press conference has now got going, and what we expect to see here is let me just get you some details here because it's just coming fresh off the press. Canada will be implementing tariffs starting September 8th. It won't be as blunt as the 50% tariff that we had from the US. It'll be a 15%, 25% and 50% tariff on, again, around $20 billion worth of goods. This, I believe, is one of the ministers who will be getting into more of the detail on that. We're expecting to see a tariff on steel and aluminium increase from 25% to 50%.

0: I believe the press conference has now got going. And what we expect to see here is, let me just get you some details here because it's just coming fresh off the press. Canada will be implementing tariffs starting September 8th. It won't be as blunt as the 50% tariff that we had from the US. It'll be a 15%, 25% and 50% tariff on, again, around $20 billion worth of goods. This, I believe, is one of the ministers who will be getting into more of the detail on that. We're expecting to see a tariff on steel and aluminium increase from 25% to 50%. We are expecting a tariff from Canada on all sorts of products, including dairy, fish, other key areas. There's some irony here, of course, because President Trump has long railed about the cost of Canadian tariffs on dairy. We expect a lot more. And of course, a support package for Canadian workers and businesses as well, in terms of how they can weather what is the beginning, perhaps, of a trade war.
1: Yeah, certainly sounds like the trade war is escalating. Anna Stewart, we're going to come back to you shortly. I want to get some more perspective on this dispute and welcome our CNN global economic analyst, Rana Faruha. She's also the global business columnist at the Financial Times. Great to see you, Rana.
2: Great to see you.
1: So you've said a trade war between the U.S. and its second largest trading partner, Canada, is a mistake. Just explain why.
2: Well, you know, the U.S. is fighting and really has been since the beginning of Trump, too, on all sides. You know, you saw this president come in, immediately slap tariffs on adversaries and allies alike. And it's just not an effective strategy because it essentially turns, friends into foes at a time when America really needs all the friends it can get. Canada has important exports for the U.S. I would say lumber and energy are amongst the two most important exports into the U.S. That affects housing prices very strongly. Housing prices are really out of control in a lot of parts of America. And, you know, that's a political issue for the president. So there's an affordability crisis in the U.S. Housing is a big part of it. You've got tariffs coming on to something that is going to be politically sensitive in advance of the midterms. And all this, hoopla over a trade war with Canada is happening at the same time that Scott Bessent is saying we're going to take on Iran, which essentially means taking on China economically, since that's the country taking most of Iran's oil. And we're having to prop up the U.S. bond market because there aren't enough foreign investors there. All three of these things together, not a good place to be for the administration.
1: No, certainly not. And of course, looking at Canada's press release, they said the U.S. asked too much and offered too little. That was after the trade talks fell apart late last week. What exactly did Washington ask for that Canada considered unacceptable?
2: Well, I think one of the most really egregious and frankly economically unnecessary demands was that Canada limit its French language digital and video content streaming. That's a sovereign issue. Canada is a dual language nation. It has a French legacy as well as an English legacy. And it's just, it's really hard to imagine how any country could take such a demand sitting down. I mean, can you imagine going to the French and saying you can't stream French language video? And Mark Carney also is, he's a person with a lot of pride, a lot of competency. And I think he made it very clear when he came into his position that he was not going to kowtow to Trump. And that's what he's doing. That's what he's showing us right now.
1: I mean, that's what they're pushing back on, these dollar for dollar retaliatory tariffs up to $27.6 billion on U.S. goods is what we're going to see. They're going to announce 15, 25%, 50% tariffs on a range of products. Is Canada now making a strategic decision to potentially reduce its economic dependence on the US, or is this simply a wait and see till this dispute blows over? I'm just going to, before I come back to you, Ron, I just want to listen into this press conference.
3: Once, as you have seen, our government has worked intensely and in good faith to reach a mutually beneficial trade agreement with the United States of America. Minister LeBlanc, our chief trade negotiator, Janice Charette, our negotiating team, and the Prime Minister worked tirelessly on behalf of all Canadians. But ultimately, the terms proposed by the U.S. administration were uneconomic, unfair, and ultimately unacceptable. They asked too much of Canada and offered too little in return. Accepting them would have harmed our workers, people like you see here today.

0: weaken our industries, and compromise principles fundamental to our nation. So we stood up for our workers. We stood up for our businesses. We stood up for Canada. Nous n'avons pas choisi ce conflit commercial, mais lorsque notre intégration économique est utilisée comme levier exploité, plutôt que comme fondement d'un partenariat gagnant-gagnant, nous devons nous tenir debout et défendre nos intérêts, défendre nos travailleurs, défendre nos entreprises et défendre notre souveraineté économique.
1: Ryan, I want to go back to you and just take a step away from that press conference. We're just listening there to the Minister for Finance and National Revenue, François-Philippe Champagne, speaking about the fact that the deal that the U.S. wanted was uneconomical, unfair, unacceptable. The Canadians not only announcing a range of tariffs on goods, they're also going to offer a financial support package for Canadian businesses. Do you see this as a strategic decision that Canada's making to potentially reduce its economic dependence on the U.S., or is this just a short-term resolution why they wait till this dispute blows over?
2: No, 100% this is a long-term strategic decision, and it did not start at this moment. If you go way back to Davos several months ago in January, Mark Carney gave just a barn-burning speech about how the world has changed, the U.S. has changed, and middle powers, countries like Canada, but also many European countries, large Asian countries, Latin American countries, are going to have to find new trade alliances, new pathways, and new ways to move away from the U.S. as a trading partner, because the U.S. has proven itself to be unreliable.
1: I'm just going to listen to this press conference once more, and I'll come back to you in just a moment.
0: Protéger les travailleurs, les producteurs et les manufacturiers canadiens, comme on voit ici ce matin, tout en plaçant les produits fabriqués ici dans une meilleure position concurrentielle sur le marché canadien. 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Our existing counter-tariffs, including those on automobiles, will remain in place. Canada's remission framework will also remain available to mitigate unintended consequences for Canadian businesses. Canada's counter-tariffs are designed primarily to provide protection for Canadian industry impacted by U.S. tariffs and allow them to compete against U.S. products in the Canadian market. It's all about fairness, it's all about level playing field, it's all about supporting Canadian workers and Canadian businesses. Il est bon de se rappeler que le plus grand pouvoir que l'on a, tous et toutes, c'est notre propre pouvoir d'achat. Je le disais hier, dans nos épiceries, nos quincailleries, nos entreprises et à tous les ordres de gouvernement, on peut choisir d'acheter canadien et on doit choisir d'acheter canadien. Counter tariffs are only one part of our response. We must also provide businesses with liquidity and, most importantly, keep Canadians working. My colleagues, Minister Joly, Minister Haidu, and Minister Solomon will present the new and very substantive measures under their respective programs. And I think workers, families, and communities around the nation will see that we're going to stand by you, as we have always done. As Minister of Finance, I will make changes to the large enterprise tariff loan facility to make it more flexible, more responsive, and better able to support major employers affected by tariffs across the country. And I will work closely with my colleagues, Minister Joly, in making sure that we do that as swiftly and efficiently as possible. In fact, our approach is guided by three principles that we have discussed among Minister, that we are committed to: rapidity, simplicity, and agility. Because businesses facing immediate pressure need programs they can actually access quickly and efficiently. That is the feedback we receive. That is the commitment that we're all making to you today. Canada can act because we enter this period from a position of strength. And I want Canadians to have confidence. We have the lowest net debt to GDP ratio in the G7. the second fastest growing economy in the G7, and a AAA credit rating. Et la discipline budgétaire dont nous avons fait preuve nous donne aujourd'hui la capacité d'appuyer les travailleurs et les entreprises aussi longtemps qu'il le faudra. So in conclusion, when the United States of America asked too much and offered too little, we made a choice. We chose Canada. Nous avons choisi de défendre nos travailleurs, nos entreprises, notre culture, nos langues officielles et notre capacité à décider de notre propre avenir. So now, let's continue to build Canada strong because we are the true North, strong and free. Merci tout le monde.
1: François Philippe Champagne, the Minister of Finance for Canada, there announcing retaliatory tariffs on the U.S. after Donald Trump announced tariffs on up to $20 billion worth of Canadian goods coming into the U.S. We've got Rana Faruha still with us. So we just heard there from the Finance Minister, Rana, not just counter tariffs on a range of items, including automobile parts, but also a mitigation package to support businesses in Canada of $7.5 billion. But ultimately, who is going to bear the brunt of the costs of these tariffs on both sides of that border?
2: Well, for sure, tariffs are borne by consumers. You know, the pain is dependent in some ways on what expenses can be offloaded and what can't. You know, going back to a comment I made previously, one of the things that's been very price sensitive in the U.S. is housing. We get a lot of lumber from Canada. You need wood to build houses. So that's something that's hard to offload. Luxury products, you know, incidentals, certain kinds of consumer goods, those are easier to offload. And you'll see consumers making different choices when they go shopping. But ultimately, yes, this is something that is borne by the consumer. But, you know, I was very struck by that speech. That was a Make Canada Great Again speech, as far as I'm concerned. And I think it reflects something that you're going to see more and more of, which is localization and regionalization as we move away from a one-size-fits-all world to a world in which middle powers, you know, countries, large countries with pride and independence like Canada are going to say, you know, we're just simply not going to deal with Donald Trump if the terms aren't fair.
1: Yeah, we heard from the Ontario leader earlier saying that we can wait this out for 2 years or less.
2: Yeah.
1: Basically, let's wait this out to the end of the Trump presidency. And it came not long after President Trump took to Truth Social to say that Lake Ontario should be called Lake America going forward because the U.S. doesn't expect to do much business with Canada. Beyond that symbolism, what does that rhetoric do to economically? You know, does it make CEOs, you know, consider this relationship fundamentally unpredictable?
2: Well, CEOs have thought that Trump was unpredictable since Trump won. Unfortunately, in the U.S., I've been very disappointed that more haven't stood up to him. You know, we've seen a few individual, very strong individual CEOs saying, no, I don't think these policies are right. In the wake of the ICE attacks in Minneapolis, we saw a group of CEOs saying, no, we want immigration. We need immigration. A lot of policies are opposed by business, but whether business will speak out is another question. And that speaks to something very concerning about the U.S. economy, which is a growing sense that we are living in an oligopoly, that we're living in a rigged system, that corruption is rife, that elites, you know, business and political elites are simply not speaking out against Trump. Oftentimes when they do, they get primaried or they get pushed aside. So there is still in America a huge cult of personality around this president. I do think if you see a big sweep towards Democrats in the midterm, particularly, you know, socialist Democrats, we could see politics changing and more people speaking out.
1: When you consider the types of industries impacted by the tariffs and retaliatory tariffs, dairy, automobiles, cosmetics, paper products, alcohol, which of those industries, the CEOs, the leaders, are likely to get on the phone to Donald Trump and say enough's enough?
2: Well, auto in particular. I mean, you've already seen CEOs like Mary Barra, for example, at GM, kind of raising eyebrows at some policies. Auto is a particularly interesting industry when it comes to Canada. Detroit is, of course, right on the Canada border. There's a huge supply chain industry that crosses borders.

0: There's a lot of back and forth in components and parts. I mean, that is something that is going to make automobiles more expensive in either country. Again, you know, you think about what people can't live without. A car is one of those things. So I would expect that something like that is going to be, you know, even more important than, say, your milk or your yogurt.
1: And let's not forget, Rana, that, you know, a lot of big companies right now are already trying to spend a fortune clawing back the tariffs that have already been paid to the government, right? Because courts ruled that much of the tariffs that have already been rolled out under the Trump administration shouldn't have happened in the way that they happened, right? So talk to us about that unraveling, that tariff mess that's already at play.
0: Well, it's just a huge legal issue, and it adds to the bureaucracy, the red tape, and the uncertainty of any policy decision that does come down. You know, we had a sense the Supreme Court was probably going to rule that tariffs were illegal, but, you know, the practicality of getting that money back then involves lots of lawyers, lots of expenses, and then you have to ask, well, what's coming next? Business doesn't like this. And I think one of the things this administration doesn't seem to fundamentally understand is that business has choices now. Countries have choices now. The U.S. is not the only game in town. I mean, Washington is having to spend money to prop up the U.S. bond market because there are fewer and fewer foreign buyers of U.S. treasuries because people are worried about the way things are going in this country. So, you know, the U.S. is an incredible power. The dollar is still the global reserve, but it's, you know, I always liken what's happening to those science experiments we used to do in grade school where you sort of drop the blue dye into a glass of water and it takes a while, but ultimately it turns. That's where we are now. When is it going to turn and when are we going to see a big correction in the markets because of what this president is doing?
1: We'll wait and see. And we'll continue to stay across this story. Rana Faruha, always great to have your analysis. Thanks so much for joining us.
0: Thank you.
1: We're going to take a quick break. We'll be right back with much more news. You're watching CNN.

0: No obligation. The benefits could be life-changing.
1: Welcome back. I'm Linda Kincaid. U.S. President Trump says he'll launch Operation Economic Outcast against Iran as Washington prepares to further squeeze a country already under international sanctions for nearly 50 years. On Monday, the U.S. Treasury Secretary threatened to crack down on countries doing business with Tehran after earlier warning of an economic D-Day. Scott Bessent did not lay out specific timelines, and he did not name specific countries. But experts point to one country in particular that would be affected, the world's largest energy consumer, China. Well, the threat of new sanctions could further erode the Trump administration's difficult relationship with China. Beijing is already giving an indication on how it might respond. The Chinese foreign ministry says sanctions and pressure tactics do not help resolve the disputes. It's also hinting that Beijing could hit back with its own measures. Well, CNN's Kevin Liptak joins us now from the White House. Certainly a lot of moving parts this morning, Kevin. I want to get to China's response, but also I want your any more details you can provide on Trump's social media post about the Strait of Hormuz now being demined, saying that the U.S. Navy has had all mines removed from the Strait of Hormuz. What can you tell us about that?
2: Yeah, and what the president seems to be doing is trying to offer some encouragement to the vessels that would otherwise be trying to transit the strait. You know, the White House has claimed and the administration has claimed that passages through the Strait of Hormuz are actually higher than perhaps is reflected on some of the trackers that some of these vessels are going through with the assistance of the American Navy. But still, there are many indications that it is well below what the rates of passage were before the war began. And what the president seems to be doing here is trying to stress that it is, in fact, safe for these ships.

0: Kincaid, U.S. President Trump says he'll launch Operation Economic Outcast against Iran as Washington prepares to further squeeze a country already under international sanctions for nearly 50 years. On Monday, the U.S. Treasury Secretary threatened to crack down on countries doing business with Tehran after earlier warning of an economic D-Day. Scott Bessent did not lay out specific timelines, and he did not name specific countries. But experts point to one country in particular that would be affected, the world's largest energy consumer, China. Well, the threat of new sanctions could further erode the Trump administration's difficult relationship with China. Beijing is already giving an indication on how it might respond. The Chinese foreign ministry says sanctions and pressure tactics do not help resolve the disputes. It's also hinting that Beijing could hit back with its own measures. Well, CNN's Kevin Liptak joins us now from the White House. Certainly a lot of moving parts this morning, Kevin. I want to get to China's response, but also I want your any more details you can provide on Trump's social media post about the Strait of Hormuz now being demined, saying that the U.S. Navy has had all mines removed from the Strait of Hormuz. What can you tell us about that?
1: Yeah, and what the president seems to be doing is trying to offer some encouragement to the vessels that would otherwise be trying to transit the strait. You know, the White House has claimed and the administration has claimed that passages through the Strait of Hormuz are actually higher than perhaps is reflected on some of the trackers that some of these vessels are going through with the assistance of the American Navy. But still, there are many indications that it is well below what the rates of passage were before the war began. And what the president seems to be doing here is trying to stress that it is, in fact, safe for these ships to go through. So he's saying that he had been informed by the U.S. Navy that all mines have been removed and or detonated from the international waters of the Strait of Hormuz. And then he goes on to say that Iran had been notified that any ship or boat placing new mines would be immediately and systematically destroyed. So really trying to stress that the U.S. does have a handle on getting the strait reopened, even though discussions with Iran to try and formalize that through some kind of deal seem to be at a standstill. And so that's, I think, what the president is trying to do there, Linda.
0: We've also seen a new threat made against the president's youngest son, Barron Trump, on Iranian state media, a multi-million dollar bounty placed on his head. How serious is that threat being taken?
1: Well, it's being taken very seriously. And in fact, the U.S. Secret Service put out a statement saying that they were, quote, aware of the video and that they investigate anything that can be perceived as a threat towards our protectees. But they say that because of operational security, they don't discuss matters of protective intelligence. And it is, I think, surprising or alarming, at least, to see this video out there. You know, the Iranians have made many, many threats on President Trump's life. They've even issued these threats against the First Lady Melania Trump, but this is the first example that we know of mention of the president's youngest son, Barron, and all of this. And what this video showed, it was a 3-minute video. It aired on Iranian state media, and it opened with this English language graphic saying where to kill Barron Trump. And then it went through in these stylized graphics, different locations where he could potentially be, including Trump Tower in New York City. Now, law enforcement sources say is that this is all sort of part of a campaign of videos that they have seen from Iranian state media going after members of the Trump family. And we know to be sure that the Iranians have talked about potentially assassinating President Trump going all the way back to his first term when he ordered the assassination of the general Qasem Soleimani in 2020. And those threats have ramped up ever since the supreme leader was assassinated at the onset of this latest conflict earlier this year. And so you do see these very public threats, but to be sure, they're taken very seriously by the Secret Service and by American law enforcement agencies. That's part of why we saw that swap of airplanes in Turkey last month at the NATO summit. But now that it has extended beyond the president himself and to his family and to his young son, I think you can expect that this will be taken very seriously.
0: No doubt. Kevin Liptak, outside the White House, we appreciate you. Thank you. I want to turn

The global oil prices, which are easing this Tuesday, as traders wait for more details on what the White House calls Iran's economic D-Day. You can see there right now, Brent crude is under $90 a barrel, and WTI, of course, the benchmark is at $82 a barrel right now. So you can see markets see some possibility of a de-escalation. Well, still to come here on One World. Firefighters are gaining some ground on a massive wildfire in Nevada, but it's too soon to say if the danger has passed. We'll have the latest on the Hawk fire ahead. Plus, who gets to vote and who doesn't? We'll explain why the US Supreme Court is backing a controversial executive order.

0: and this is CNN.
1: Welcome back to One World. I'm Linda Kincaid. Here are some of the headlines we're watching today. Moments ago, Canada announced it will enact tariffs on American goods ranging from 15% to 50% starting on September 8th. It's in retaliation to President Trump's 50% levy on Canadian goods. Canada's tariffs on U.S. steel and aluminium will double to 50%, matching the rate the U.S. charges on Canadian steel and aluminium. The U.S. Treasury Secretary says the U.S. will crack down on countries that continue to do business with Iran. Scott Bessent did not offer specifics of potential U.S. measures or give a timeline. His threat puts China front and center for possible U.S. actions. That comes as Iran says it's prepared to counter U.S. sanctions. The U.S. Secret Service says it's aware of a video aired by Iran's state broadcaster that appears to threaten the life of Donald Trump's youngest son, Barron. Hardline Iranian media has frequently featured content that includes threats to kill President Trump and his family. This appears to be the first time 20-year-old Barron has been singled out. In Haiti, an overnight gang raid has killed nearly 50 people. In recent years, powerful gangs have cemented their influence over the country's capital and nearby regions. This latest violent attack is raising concerns over Haiti's ability to hold an election in December. Well, backlash today over a U.S. Supreme Court decision that allows President Trump to begin moving forward with an executive order that targets mail-in voting. The court's decision does not deal with the legality of Trump's order, but rather the timing of a lawsuit filed by 23 Democratic states. The justice's main argument is that the legal claims are premature. It comes as Republicans are locked in a tight battle to retain control of Congress. If Trump's order were to be fully implemented by November, then the restrictions on mail-in voting could disproportionately benefit Republicans. This is because Democratic voters are more often likely to use mail-in ballots. Let's discuss this with CNN's John Fritz, who joins us live from Washington. Good to have you with us, John. So speak to the significance of this ruling, what was decided and what was not decided.
2: Yeah, I really think this is a procedural win for President Trump. It's certainly a symbolic victory for the president. But in terms of on-the-ground, real-world impact, the significance is far, far less. It should be said that roughly a third of Americans vote by mail, and any voter who intends to cast a ballot by mail in this year's midterm elections won't really see much of an impact from this decision at this point. And that is because, as you said, Linda, this case really wasn't on the legality of the president's order. It was really on this issue of timing. Did the Democratic states sue at the right time? The Supreme Court said no. They sued too early.

0: And they did so, the court did so in a way that leaves a lot of room for both states and voting rights groups to essentially seek a do-over in this case. Now, President Trump did get a more substantial, slightly more substantial win on one piece of this involving the Department of Homeland Security. DHS will be empowered to create state-by-state lists of people it deems eligible to vote, that is 18 or over and U.S. citizens. Of course, you remember the genesis of this effort was President Trump's false claims of widespread illegal voting by non-citizens. But these lists, while they will go forward, there's been a lot of question about their significance. The lists will be created, but the order says nothing about what state election officials are to do with them. So the lists get created, and that's possibly the last time we hear about them.
1: All right, John Fritz, good to have you with us. We are going to stay on this topic. I do want to welcome Professor of Law at the University of Notre Dame. Derek Muller joins us now. Derek, good to have you with us.
2: Thanks for having me.
1: So the Supreme Court did not rule that Trump's mail-in ballot order is constitutional. Just what exactly did the court rule? Take us through the decision.
2: Right. So President Trump issued an order asking the Department of Homeland Security and the Postal Service to create some rules and implement some steps with respect to proof of citizenship for voters, or that is identifying who is or is not an eligible voter. And then also to say, look, we want to get some lists about who is receiving these absentee ballots. And so a group of states sued immediately. And what the Supreme Court said in yesterday's decision is, look, when you sued, all you had was an executive order. There was no rule. We don't know what the rule would look like. We don't know that they would come out with a rule ahead of the 2026 election. There were so many unknowns that we are just going to send this case back and allow you to litigate it further while we wait for the rule. Now, while the court issued that decision Monday, late Friday night, the Postal Service did come out with a rule. So there will be litigation now this week about the content of that rule itself.
1: And so we're so close to the midterms, right? But we're also very close to some states sending out their ballots. North Carolina is going to send ballots to the military and overseas voters in less than 2 weeks. Is there realistically enough time to implement these changes if there is a decision in the next couple of weeks?
2: So particularly with the absentee ballot envelope design, the Postal Service came out with regulations, which you might view as sensible to say this is what the ballots should look like, the envelopes should look like. There should be an intelligent mail barcode on the ballot, which many states do use, but many states don't do that. Many smaller jurisdictions don't do that. Many of them might not comply. Many of them don't have the resources to comply at this date. So I think especially as we think, yes, as you know, North Carolina will start mailing out absentee ballots in less than 2 weeks. Virtually all states are required by federal law by the middle of September to begin mailing out absentee ballots. It seems exceedingly unlikely that these jurisdictions are just physically capable of meeting the rules demands in the next couple of weeks without extraordinary costs or delaying the mailing of those absentee ballots. It's a reason why I think many people doubt that this rule will take effect for the 2026 election.
1: But we could potentially see a case where you've got different mail-in procedures in different states, right, depending on which court cases, which injunctions apply to them.
2: That's possible, yes. Part of it is only, as you mentioned, 23 democratically led states are the ones that led this challenge. And so the injunction might only apply to those states. At the same time, there's another group, the League of Women Voters, and some other parties who are suing to enjoin it. And that might operate much more broadly. So the injunction could apply on a nationwide basis, which it appears that's what they're arguing in that case. So there is some uncertainty. Again, some of the states might want to try to move in that direction one day, saying we would love to have an absentee ballot system that looks like this. Many of them, I think, would be skeptical about trying to submit lists of voters who are receiving absentee ballots, especially because those are happening on a rolling basis. Jurisdictions are doing this constantly, finding new absentee voters. And it's not just 50 states. It's thousands of local election officials at the county or the municipal level who are administering this. So it's a tremendous amount of work. And again, seems extremely unlikely it will take place by the 2026 election.
1: And Derek, Trump's order calls for the Department of Homeland Security to develop lists of U.S. citizens and send them to the states. what would the states actually be required to do?

0: Who are those lists?
1: So the executive order has nothing in its terms that forces the states to do anything. Instead, it's just that the Department of Homeland Security develops the citizenship list and sends it out to the states. Now, ideally, if the states receive this information, this can be one of the tools they use when they're engaged in what we call list maintenance, looking at registered voters and trying to figure out whether or not those voters are eligible. I think the concerns are less that Department of Homeland Security is sending out those lists, and more what they might be used for, people who would misinterpret them, people who would think, well, this is the definitive list of voters. But of course, the United States government doesn't have a definitive list of all eligible voters or all citizens in the United States. It will have some data, a lot of data, but it will be imperfect data. A lot will turn on how the states use it, how careful they are in using it, and using it to supplement the evaluation of whether or not there are non-citizens on their voter rolls.
0: Eric Miller, we will continue to follow this story and watch as this plays out legally. Good to have you with us. Thank you.
1: Thank you.
0: Firefighters are gaining ground on a massive wildfire burning near Reno in Nevada, but the weather that's expected in the coming days could make conditions a whole lot worse. The Hawk Fire, now 27% contained, had already scorched more than 6,000 hectares. That's about 15,000 acres in just a couple of days. Tens of thousands of people have been ordered to get out of their homes. Many have turned to local shelters and are encouraging others to do the same.
2: What I understand, there's a couple people left at the apartment complex because they had no place to go. And I was telling another person that lives there, well, tell them to come to the convention center. I mean, I would not want to be in the line of fire.
0: Forecasters say strong winds and low humidity are expected to return in the next few days, making conditions even tougher for firefighters. We're also seeing extreme heat fueling a fast-moving wildfire in North Texas. The Ross Fire has spread at an alarming rate since Monday afternoon, devouring an area equivalent to about 35 American football fields every single minute. At last check, the blaze was only 5% contained. We're now to a cautionary tale about travel and extreme heat. A French tourist has died after he and his companion became stranded while driving through California's Death Valley. The National Park Service says the two left their car and began walking in search of help. The 68-year-old had to stop after about a mile. He was found later by rescue crews. An extreme heat warning is in place for Death Valley, America's largest national park outside of Alaska. The Park Service says staying in your vehicle is often the safest choice. No power, spoiled food, and empty grocery shelves. That's the grim reality for thousands of people still in the dark in northern Indiana, 2 weeks after a devastating storm. The situation has become so dire that Indiana's governor is calling for the regional power utility to be investigated, including whether it maintained vegetation and spent state funding for upgrades as promised. The utility says power is expected to be fully restored by Tuesday. Reporter Gabe Ferris from CNN affiliate WLS has the details from Hermon, Indiana.
3: Tonight, Hammond, Indiana, spending yet another night in the dark, power still out for thousands of customers after last week's storms.
4: Because you can't cook.
5: You don't have anything. You don't have gas. You don't have stove. There's no electricity.
3: Lottie Boss, one of the organizers of this food giveaway, hundreds lining up outside.
5: Everything's not hot, but tonight everything is hot here. Chicken, spaghetti, string beans, cake, dinner rolls, everything is made with love tonight.
3: NIPSCO officials saying their crews are working around the clock. But today, a setback, 9,000 more customers losing power in the Schererville area. Witnesses seeing smoke coming from this power pole.
6: We heard a pretty big boom, and then we started to look out and saw the power line go down, and then just saw a lot of smoke after that.
3: Across the street, Wendy Commissar was inside Ross when the electricity went out.
7: The light started flickering in the store. Yeah, that was scary. It's like, and everybody in the store is going, oh no, not again.
3: Commissar, one of the NIPSCO customers, lost power at her home again.
7: This time I'm a little more prepared. I was not prepared last time, you know, with chargers for my phone and all that kind of stuff.
3: NIPSCO today is saying storm restoration efforts continued as their crews also responded to the Schererville incident. No word tonight about the cause.
5: I just feel like I wish we could do more. I wish we could do more.
0: We're going to take a quick break. We'll be right back with much more news.

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1: 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While the world may be listening, the paper stream in markets like Nigeria doesn't always add up. As Adifemi Akinsoye reports, for many, going global isn't just an option, it's an economic necessity.
2: Afro Nation, you're going to do something for me tonight.
3: Every year, Afro Nation puts some of the biggest names in African music in front of an audience drawn from around the world. For the artists selected, the stage offers more than exposure. It's a chance to test their music, their performance, and their ability to convert listeners into fans. Young John came to Afro Nation backed by one of Nigeria's longest established music companies, Chocolate City.
4: I think it was just about time for him to get on the Afro Nation stage, and we're really happy that he had an opportunity to perform. But he'd been doing Europe, he'd been doing the US, he'd been doing, I think he has Australia, Canada. For the first time, he'll be going to the UK.
3: Chocolate City has been playing the global game for several years now, since partnering with one of music's biggest conglomerates in 2019.
5: There was a decision to join forces with Warner Music Group. Talk to us about that decision. Why at that time?
4: I think if we cast our minds back to the entertainment business at that time, thinking 2005 up until 2019, a lot of music businesses were bootstrapping. We have to obviously celebrate the telcos and the big sort of breweries at that time who funded a lot of the music businesses. But if we needed to go global, we needed the kind of support and the backbone that I think most major companies have.
3: Others see the international market as an immediate economic necessity.
6: I know some people would think, no, you don't need to run to America. Bro, please do run. Because at the end of the day, there's something called the economic factor.
3: In his role with US-based music company Empire, Mobolaji Karim has helped many of the African artists on their roster make strides off the continent.
6: A record label invested in you. They never invested in you in Naira. They invested in dollars. Now, it's expected for you to recoup. You realize that the economic factor of streaming does not equate back to what we're getting. An example, a million streams in Nigeria or in South Africa, it's when you quantify the money it brings, is equivalent to maybe 10,000 or 15,000 people streaming in Sweden. Now, it's good to have the house, but it doesn't pay back the loan you've collected as an artist.
3: And it's usually the job of an artist's management to leverage all the opportunities available.
7: These days, most people will tell you music is kind of a lost leader. I think there's still tremendous

amount of value in music, right? Streaming is obviously one fundamental way to command value, but then there's also getting your music synced in a film and a TV show and having those different opportunities for visibility there. But these days, the true opportunity is around the fan, right? Around those true fans who are willing to buy merch, buy a ticket to come and see you at a show, come and attend something live. And if you're able to command a genuine relationship with a core group of fans who will continue to invest in you over time, we've actually built something that's sustainable.

0: see the international market as an immediate economic necessity.
1: I know some people would think, no, you don't need to run to America. Bro, please do run. Because at the end of the day, there's something called the economic factor.
0: In his role with US-based music company Empire, Mobolaji Karim has helped many of the African artists on their roster make strides off the continent.
1: A record label invested in you. They never invested in you in Naira, they invested in dollars. Now, it's expected for you to recoup. You realize that the economic factor of streaming does not equate back to what we're getting. An example, 1 million streams in Nigeria or in South Africa, it's when you quantify the money it brings, is equivalent to maybe 10,000 or 15,000 people streaming in Sweden. Now, it's good to have the house, but it doesn't pay back the loan you've collected as an artist.
0: And it's usually the job of an artist's management to leverage all the opportunities available.
2: These days, most people will tell you music is kind of a lost leader. I think there's still a tremendous amount of value in music, right? Streaming is obviously one fundamental way to command value, but then there's also getting your music synced in a film and a TV show and having those different opportunities for visibility there. But these days, the true opportunity is around the fan, right? Around those true fans who are willing to buy merch, buy a ticket to come and see you at a show, come and attend something live. And if you're able to command a genuine relationship with a core group of fans who will continue to invest in you over time, you've actually built something that's sustainable.

0: With this just into CNN, we've learned that the director of the CIA, John Ratcliffe, has travelled to Moscow overnight to meet with Russian officials. That's according to a US official who did not say why John Ratcliffe went to Russia or what he was there to talk about. We do know that Washington asked Ukraine to halt drone and missile strikes on Moscow and other parts of Russia ahead of his trip. Negotiations to end the war between Ukraine and Russia have stalled. The CIA has not commented. We'll bring you more details as we get them. A specifically tailored version of the world's most popular chatbot came out last week. OpenAI says ChatGPT for teens offers a safer environment for young users. It comes at a time when social media and AI companies are fending off lawsuits over their impact on children. Jen Sullivan tells us what parents need to know.
1: Artificial intelligence chatbots can respond to any type of question, so it's no wonder 70% of kids 13 to 17 say they're using AI tools to help with homework, according to a recent survey from Common Sense Media. So how can parents ensure their kids are using it safely?
2: Our safety work is never done.
1: Laura Jonas is the head of youth well-being and families at OpenAI, the company behind ChatGPT. OpenAI recently rolled out its new ChatGPT for Teens feature aimed at keeping teens safe. Users who identify at sign-up that they are under 18 will automatically be placed in protective settings. When it comes to AI sites, ChatGPT is the most popular among teens, with more than half saying they've used it, according to a Pew Research Center study published in December.
2: The goal is for this to be a learning tool for teens.
1: The new features include things like suggestions for minors to take breaks after they've been active for 90 minutes within a three-hour window. Parents and teens can set quiet hours where ChatGPT is unavailable. There's also a study hours mode that gives directions, not fast answers.
2: This is 24/7, 365, a continuous effort to make sure that we're getting teens the support that they need in the moments that they need it.
1: OpenAI has faced scrutiny over concerns that ChatGPT can harm young people, including lawsuits from families who allege that ChatGPT contributed to their child's suicide.

0: side. The company has pushed back on those allegations. For Consumer Watch, I'm Jen Sullivan.
1: Well, for the second year in a row, China has hosted the World Humanoid Robot Games in Beijing. This humanoid, have a look, could not do the heavy lifting. The robot starts off well before struggling with the weight and taking a tumble. But it was no sweat for many others. Some even broke records set by the world's greatest track stars. The games conclude today. Well, finally, before we go this hour, France and Saudi Arabia are collaborating to build a $7 billion theme park based on the popular manga Dragon Ball Z. The two countries signed an agreement to build the park near Paris. French officials say the president, Emmanuel Macron, and Saudi Crown Prince Mohammed bin Salman discovered a shared enthusiasm for the series in 2025. Construction is expected to take several years, and French officials say the project will create some 22,000 jobs. I'm Linda Kincaid. Great to have your company. Do stay with CNN. There's much more One World with my colleague, Diana Golodriga, after a very short break.
2: So you think you guys will be able to snorkel and dive in these reefs when you're adults?
3: Not at this rate. Yeah, not at this rate. Let me change.
2: Any of these explosions, any of these munitions come close to this position?
4: Yes, we've had some land 200-300 meters away.
2: There is a large Chinese Coast Guard ship directly in front of this Philippines Coast Guard vessel.
5: This animal is a symbol of this country.
6: It's an iconic species.
5: Is it in trouble?
6: It's very much in trouble.
7: More young men from his small farming village flee to the U.S. every week.
2: This is a maximum security wing in the Changi prison complex in Singapore.
8: This is how Ukraine is honoring one of its fallen warriors. He is truly regarded as...

0: You're adults?
1: Not at this rate. Yeah, not at this rate, unless we change.
0: Any of these explosions, any of these munitions come close to this position?
2: Yes, we've had some land 200-300 meters away.
0: There is a large Chinese Coast Guard ship directly in front of this Philippines Coast Guard vessel.
3: This animal is a symbol of this country.
4: It's an iconic species.
3: Is it in trouble?
4: It's very much in trouble.
5: More young men from his small farming village flee to the U.S. every week.
0: This is a maximum security wing in the Changi prison complex in Singapore. This is how Ukraine is honoring one of its fallen warriors. He is truly regarded as...

0: aluminum to 50%, matching the rate Washington charges on Canadian metals. The retaliatory tariffs were laid out by a group of government ministers earlier, along with other measures to help support Canadian businesses.
1: Today, I'm announcing that Canada will match

0: CNN.
1: Hello, everyone. Live from New York, I'm Bianca Rodriguez. Zane is off today. You are watching the second hour of One World. Ahead on the show, Canada announces counter tariffs on hundreds of American goods, saying it's matching sweeping Trump tariffs dollar for dollar. And in the U.S., we'll go to South Carolina, where a heated GOP Senate race is underway. Plus, trial resumes for the mother accused of murdering her three children. And we begin in Canada with the country firing back at the United States, announcing in the last hour counter tariffs on more than 700 American goods. The duties set to take effect on September 8th and worth over $20 billion. Of particular note, Canada says that it's doubling tariffs on U.S. steel and

0: New York, I'm Bianca Rodriguez. Zane is off today. You are watching the second hour of One World. Ahead on the show, Canada announces counter tariffs on hundreds of American goods, saying it's matching sweeping Trump tariffs dollar for dollar. And in the U.S., we'll go to South Carolina, where a heated GOP Senate race is underway. Plus, trial resumes for the mother accused of murdering her three children. And we begin in Canada with the country firing back at the United States, announcing in the last hour counter tariffs on more than 700 American goods. The duties set to take effect on September 8th and worth over $20 billion. Of particular note, Canada says that it's doubling tariffs on U.S. steel and aluminum to 50%, matching the rate Washington charges on Canadian metals. The retaliatory tariffs were laid out by a group of government ministers earlier, along with other measures to help support Canadian businesses.
1: Today I'm announcing that Canada will match the United States tariffs dollar for dollar, rate for rate. Effective September 8, Canada will impose counter tariffs of up to 15%, 25%, or 50% on 27.6 billion in imports from the United States of America. For each product, our tariff would match the American tariff on the same type of Canadian good.
0: One is a longtime ally and a loyal friend of Washington. The other is a decades-old adversary. Now both Iran and Canada find themselves in an economic showdown with the U.S. And as my colleague Stephen Collinson says, this moment could be a major test of Trump's theory of global power. On Iran, the U.S. Treasury Secretary says Washington will further crack down on countries that continue to do business with Tehran. Scott Bessent did not offer specifics of potential U.S. measures or give a timeline. His threat puts China front and center for possible U.S. actions. And Iran says that it's fully prepared to counter the U.S. sanctions. Various forms of international sanctions over a nearly 50-year period have already crippled Iran's economy. Experts say Tehran has a high threshold for pain and is unlikely to capitulate under pressure. Let's break this all down with the aforementioned CNN Politics senior reporter, Stephen Collinson. Stephen, great to see you. You have another must-read piece out as you analyze this trade war and economic war, really, that the United States has taken with an ally and then with an adversary, with Iran in particular. Let's talk about this economic onslaught that the Treasury Secretary announced yesterday. At the same breath, though, he also said that he didn't want a full-out global blow-up of the financial system. So which one is it? Is it the actual policy of just laying out what could be in hypotheticals, or enacting it no matter the consequences?
2: That's a good question. And I think as we've seen throughout the 6 months now of this war, there are doubts about what the U.S. strategy is and what it's trying to achieve. Clearly, the president believes that the U.S. economy is so strong on its own that he can use that leverage to force other countries to end their trade with Iran and thereby further crush Iran's economy. The problem is, as you mentioned, that they didn't line out specific measures that we're going to take against specific countries or entities within those countries. So the big question is, therefore, why aren't they going after, for example, Chinese banks that facilitate the shadow trade in oil that is keeping Iran's economy off complete rock bottom? And I think that gets to the problem the president has. He regards the U.S. as so powerful that it can do exactly what it wants when it wants, but going after Chinese businesses would come with a price, with reprisals. And we saw last year that if it's so minded, China can stand up to the United States like few other countries. We remember it threatened to curtail rare earth mineral exports to the United States, which are crucial for the U.S. tech and defense industries, and that ended the trade war with the United States. So I think the question is, as you mentioned, Iran can endure a great deal of pain because its repressive leaders are prepared to put that pain on the people. Is the United States and are U.S. voters running into the midterm election?

0: Saxons also prepared to endure economic pain. And the reticence of the Treasury Secretary in applying it as opposed to threatening it does suggest, I think, and will suggest to Iran and other U.S. adversaries that the U.S. is still not ready to go full bore ahead with this.
1: Yeah, and the Treasury Secretary said yesterday that a major financial institution would be sanctioned by the end of this week. I'm not yet clear which institution that is. Is it a major Chinese bank? That would be a first and a significant escalation here. But yet we have not had any specific rhetoric on what the United States plans to do vis-a-vis China. And we have that state visit in exactly a month's time from President Xi to Washington. What's interesting also, Stephen, is that while these are two very different countries in terms of their relations with the United States, one's a Western country that has up until now at least been a traditional ally and democratic country, obviously that being Canada, and the other, Iran, a global pariah, one that we have been at war with now for 6 years and have leveled sanctions against since 1979, the global sponsor, really, of terror here in the world. Both of these countries, though, do seem to know that the lever that they have against the United States in response here economically is the midterm election and how much pain the president is able to withstand economically here in the United States. And would that ultimately lead him to reverse course? You write about this in the piece.
0: Yeah, and I think it's been very interesting throughout the war with Iran that Tehran has clearly got a pretty close eye on American politics. The whole issue of the Strait of Hormuz seizing that critical waterway is designed to ratchet up pressure on the global economy and thereby political pressure on President Trump. Canada also clearly understands this even more than Iran. If you think about the U.S. states that are most deeply affected, for example, by tariffs, by a slowdown of trade between the two countries, you're talking about border states. Two of those, Michigan and Maine, are the critical states, really, in the midterm elections in terms of whether Democrats can win the Senate. There is a very close alliance or integration of the economies on both sides of the U.S. and Canadian borders in those two states. Voters feel rising costs there because of tariff wars much more quickly than voters elsewhere in the United States. So political pressure will ratchet up very quickly. What was quite interesting today is that the Canadians are not ruling out the possibility of a much more draconian sanction, tariffs or economic sanctions effectively on the United States if Trump responds even further and this gets even more out of control. For example, potash fertilizer imports to the United States are absolutely vital to the U.S. agricultural industry. That could hurt Trump in states that are politically sensitive if Canada were to tax, for example, U.S. Imports of that commodity. And also the auto industry. If you think about the auto industry between the two countries, cars go backwards and forwards several times during the manufacturing process. That's going to be a very big deal in Michigan, for example, a state that Democrats are trying to hang on to in a narrow race, which could dictate the destiny of the U.S. Senate. So I think there is a lot of political leverage here. And the Canadians also have the option of perhaps increasing the price of energy that the United States pays, which is vital to the U.S. economy, and any increase there would very quickly hit consumers who are already very worried about high prices. So there's a lot of politics, as you say, going on behind the economics here. And I think many Canadians believe this is not necessarily a tariff war. There's a fight for their own sovereignty and nationhood, and President Trump's incessant demands for them to become the 51st state. They look a little bit of a joke in the United States, but across the other side of the border, they look a lot more real.
1: And of course, from all of this, the loser here on both sides of the border are consumers, potentially. Stephen Collinson, thank you. Well, now to a political win for President Trump. The U.S. Supreme Court allowed him to move forward with an executive order that targets mail-in voting. The court's decision did not address the legality of Trump's order, only the timing of a lawsuit filed by 23

0: U.S. states. The majority of the justices ruled that the legal challenge to the order was premature. Now, if the president's order is fully implemented by November, the restrictions on mail-in voting could disproportionately benefit Republicans because mail-in ballots traditionally skew to the Democrats. President Trump's repeated attacks on mail-in voting have been part of a wider effort to fundamentally change U.S. elections.
1: Mail-in voting, which is so crooked.
2: Mail-in ballots are inherently corrupt.
3: Mail-in voting means mail-in cheating. I call it mail-in cheating. And we got to do something about it.
2: Mail-in ballots are a big fraud.
1: You will never have an honest election if you have mail-in.
0: Let's discuss with our chief Supreme Court analyst, Joan Biskupic, who is joining us from Washington. Joan, good to see you as always. This is an issue that the president has really prioritized in both of his terms here. And in the interim, at least, he got a win from the Supreme Court yesterday. What does this mean for now, at least, for voters who vote by mail-in ballot?
4: Yes, Bianna, very good to see you. And you're right. It was a win, but it's a limited win because it was a limited case at this point. And what I'll be watching for is to see whether this order suggests openness on the part of the Supreme Court toward his entire agenda here, which from hearing those clips that you just played, he is not going to let go of. Right now, as you mentioned, the Supreme Court said that the case as it first came up to them yesterday was not timely because neither the Department of Homeland Security or the U.S. Postal Service had finalized, at least when this case started, had finalized their actual rules. There was the Supreme Court said the states actually had not yet been injured in any way. States are claiming that the interference of the federal government already is encroaching on their rights under the Constitution. The U.S. Constitution does indeed give the states control over the time, place, and manner of elections, and the states are alleging that this is interference. But the Supreme Court said, just wait, we don't know yet exactly what the administration is going to do. In the short term, Bianna, the Department of Homeland Security can continue to compile lists of people who it believes are eligible voters, but the post office cannot yet put in place its rule that would require states to use only certain designated envelopes with barcodes and would be distributed only to people that have already been certified as eligible voters. Obviously, what Donald Trump says he's trying to head off are people who are here unlawfully voting. We have seen no evidence that that is a serious problem in America of people using mail-in ballots to vote when they shouldn't be. So that's kind of what some of the issues are. But what's going to happen now in the next couple days and weeks, right coming up to the crunch time of the November 3rd election, just about 2 months and a few days from now, is that

came up to them yesterday was not timely, because neither the Department of Homeland Security or the U.S. Postal Service had finalized, at least when this case started, had finalized their actual rules. There was, the Supreme Court said the states actually had not yet been injured in any way. States are claiming that the interference of the federal government already is encroaching on their rights under the Constitution. The U.S. Constitution does indeed give the states control over the time, place, and manner of elections, and the states are alleging that this is interference. But the Supreme Court said, just wait, we don't know yet exactly what the administration's going to do. In the short term, Bianna, the Department of Homeland Security can continue to compile lists of people who it believes are eligible voters, but the post office cannot yet put in place its rule that would require states to use only certain designated envelopes with barcodes and would be distributed only to people that have already been certified as eligible voters. Obviously, what Donald Trump says he's trying to head off are people who are here unlawfully voting. We have seen no evidence that that is a serious problem in America, of people using mail-in ballots to vote when they shouldn't be. So that's kind of what some of the issues are. But what's going to happen now in the next couple days and weeks, right coming up to the crunch time of the November 3rd election, just about 2 months and a few days from now, is that lower courts will further resolve these claims now from both the 23 states that have sued the administration and the League of Women Voters that has a separate case going forward challenging these particular measures. And now they'll be in a position to say, look, this is what the federal government wants to do specifically with the Postal Service, because that order went into effect. It was announced as being finalized last Friday. It wasn't in time.

0: voters, but the post office cannot yet put in place its rule that would require states to use only certain designated envelopes with barcodes and would be distributed only to people that have already been certified as eligible voters. Obviously, what Donald Trump says he's trying to head off are people who are here unlawfully voting. We have seen no evidence that that is a serious problem in America of people using mail-in ballots to vote when they shouldn't be. So that's kind of what some of the issues are. But what's going to happen now in the next couple days and weeks, right coming up to the crunch time of the November 3rd election, just about 2 months and a few days from now, is that lower courts will further resolve these claims now from both the 23 states that have sued the administration and the League of Women Voters that has a separate case going forward challenging these particular measures. And now they'll be in a position to say, look, this is what the federal government wants to do specifically with the Postal Service, because that order went into effect. It was announced as being finalized last Friday. It wasn't in time for the case that's there now. But lower courts will take a new look at this, given what the Supreme Court said and given what the Trump administration is trying to do. And the key question beyond is, will it get up here to the Supreme Court and be resolved in time for the November election? And will the court believe that these measures that allow unprecedented federal authority and control into state elections, would they allow these to even exist? And as a practical matter, can the Trump administration actually put these things in place? Can it get a decent list of who's eligible that would be turned over to the federal government and get the barcodes onto ballot envelopes for mail-in? All those things, as I said, we're just about 2 months out. And so there are very real questions of constitutionality and practicality here.
1: Yeah, 70 days away, I believe, from the midterms.
0: That's
1: and
0: right.
1: Just days.

0: what the federal government wants to do specifically with the Postal Service, because that order went into effect. It was announced as being finalized last Friday. It wasn't in time for the case that's there now. But lower courts will take a new look at this, given what the Supreme Court said and given what the Trump administration is trying to do. And the key question, Bianca, is will it get up here to the Supreme Court and be resolved in time for the November election? And will the court believe that these measures that allow unprecedented federal authority and control into state elections, would they allow these to even exist? And as a practical matter, can the Trump administration actually put these things in place? Can it get a decent list of who's eligible that would be turned over to the federal government and get the barcodes onto ballot envelopes for mail-in? All those things, you know, as I said, we're just about 2 months out. And so there are very real questions of constitutionality and practicality here.
1: Yeah, 70 days away, I believe, from the midterms.
0: That's
1: and
0: right.
1: Just days, weeks in some parts of the country, in some states, as it relates to early voting. So this
0: That's
1: could
0: right.
1: Lead to a lot more confusion ahead of the midterm elections.
0: That's right.
1: Joan Biskupic, thank you.
0: Thank you.
1: And still ahead on One World, voters in two U.S. states head to the polls today. We'll look at how they'll affect the upcoming midterm elections and eventually the makeup of Congress. That's next. And New York police are investigating people from emerging from manholes. It's really scary. More on this after the break.
2: If you want to take your bathroom from this

0: President Trump's choice, Senator Darlene Graham, faces Congressman Ralph Norman for the Republican nomination. Graham replaced her brother, Senator Lindsey Graham, who died in early July. The winner will face Democrat Annie Andrews in November. Diane Gallagher joins us now from a polling place in Lexington, South Carolina. Diane, what are you hearing from voters?
1: No, Bianna, the voters are voting, and it does sound cliche, but this is a special primary runoff election. So turnout literally is going to be key here. And there's been a lot of talk about experience or lack thereof, with some Republicans saying that they are concerned about President Trump's backed candidate, Senator Darlene Graham, and what many consider to be a lack of details in her platform, that shaky debate performance she had 1 week ago today. And what one strategist said to me is simply, they just don't know that much about her. But President Trump has put his full support behind the late Lindsey Graham's sister, in part because he has such loyalty to his friend, he has said, saying, even make think like I am on the ballot when you vote. Well, we talked to some voters today, and here's what they told us.
2: Why did you vote for Darlene?
3: I loved her brother, and I love what he stood for, and she's going to be great.
2: Did President Trump's endorsement play any role in your vote?
3: It did.
2: Talk to me about that.
3: Well, I'm a big supporter of him also, but Lindsey Graham has been a part of South Carolina for so long, and having his endorsement for his sister meant the world.
2: Who did you vote for?
4: Ralph Norman.
2: Why?

0: GenuCell.com. 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
1: Well, as you just heard, there are just 70 days until the U.S. midterm elections. However, voters head to the polls in two states today, both to replace incumbents who have passed away. In Georgia, Democrats Marcy Scott and Everton Blair are vying to replace the late Congressmember David Scott, Marcy's father. He passed away in April. Filling the seat will reduce the Republicans' already narrow majority in the House. However, it may only be until January, since neither candidate is running in November's midterms. And in South Carolina, voters are headed to the polls for a key Senate runoff. President

0: elections. So turnout literally is going to be key here. And there's been a lot of talk about experience or lack thereof, with some Republicans saying that they are concerned about President Trump's backed candidate, Senator Darlene Graham, and what many consider to be a lack of details in her platform, that shaky debate performance she had 1 week ago today. And what one strategist said to me is simply, they just don't know that much about her. But President Trump has put his full support behind the late Lindsey Graham's sister, in part because he has such loyalty to his friend, he has said, saying even make think like I am on the ballot when you vote. Well, we talked to some voters today, and here's what they told us.
1: Why'd you vote for Darlene?
2: I loved her brother, and I love what he stood for, and she's going to be great.
1: Did President Trump's endorsement play any role in your vote?
2: It did.
1: Talk to me about that.
2: Well, I'm a big supporter of him also, but Lindsey Graham has been a part of South Carolina for so long, and having his endorsement for his sister meant the world.
1: Who did you vote for?
3: Ralph Norman.
1: Why?
3: Because when I watched the debate, Darlene Graham was not prepared. She does not seem to have the experience that we need.
0: Now, Graham's success or failure tonight is likely going to be seen by many, even outside of South Carolina, as a direct reflection on President Trump. He held an in-person rally here in Myrtle Beach on Friday, two tele-rallies, and his super PAC, MAGA Inc., made a rare drop of nearly $830,000 on get-out-the-vote efforts here in the final few days. Again, he has basically said, think of it as me on the ballot to voters. Both campaigns, the Norman campaign and the Graham campaign, have worked hard to make sure people show up to the polls today because they agree if they can get the turnout in the area where they feel they have the most support in the state, that is going to be the key to potentially eking out a victory, either because of or in spite of President Trump's endorsement, Bianca.
4: You'll be covering it all for us today, and you have been covering it up to this election day, too. Thank you. Well, this is something you don't hear about every day. Police are investigating a video of men crawling out of a manhole in New York. How creepy is that? It happened right near Penn Station. It's the country's busiest transit hub. CNN's Shimon Prokipets has the details.
5: This bizarre video posted to TikTok showing three men wearing what appears to be headlamps and protective clothing crawling out of a manhole in New York City is sparking a frenzy of questions. Who are these people? What are they doing and why? The NYPD says they are aware of the incident and are actively investigating. There are no arrests. Police say this video was taken around 4 a.m. on Thursday, August 18, just outside Manhattan's Penn Station. It's the busiest passenger transportation facility in America, handling more daily riders than any individual airport or major tunnel in the area.
6: I think the fact that it was so close to Penn Station means that the NYPD is going to take probably an extra focus to try to stop this from happening.
5: This incident comes after eerily similar videos around New York City appeared just a few months ago. In this one outside an auto body shop in Queens, you can see the three individuals pry open a manhole cover, enter into the sewer, and pull the cover closed before traffic started moving again. Investigators believe people may have been hunting for anything of value that found its way into the sewer system, especially after a storm. Authorities investigated, but did not find that anything was damaged or interfered with.
6: These are highly orchestrated events. You have people on the outside knowing exactly when to lift the manhole and let the others out. Earlier, when these were first found in May, these videos, the NYPD said that they thought it was some sort of scavenger hunt.
5: After this video surfaced in May, New York City's Department of Environmental Protection issued a statement saying, in part, entering the sewer system is both illegal and extremely dangerous. These videos of humans emerging from sewers looks like something out of a Hollywood movie.
7: The guys are going down into the sewer to check for slime stuff, and Egon thinks there may be a huge surge in cockroach breeding.
5: The question remains, is it more minions? Or something more nefarious?
6: whatever it is, it's highly dangerous, not simply for them. It's disgusting down there. There's chemicals, there's smells, there's noxious materials and liquids. But obviously, they could leave something behind.

0: and this is CNN.
1: All right, welcome back to One World. I'm Bianca Ladriga in New York. Court is set to resume in Las Vegas this hour for the trial of Duane Davis, who is accused of orchestrating the 1996 killing of Tupac Shakur. The prosecution is expected to call on more witnesses. Emotions ran high on Monday after the court heard recordings of interviews from 2017. In them, Davis said that he wished Shakur's death never happened, but also U-turned on wanting to apologize to Shakur's family. Shakur's sister was seen tearing up in the courtroom as she listened. And a more recent tragedy is in the spotlight in Massachusetts. The trial of Lindsay Clancy resuming today after the judge denied the defense's motion for a mistrial on Monday. Clancy is accused of murdering her three young children in 2023. The mistrial motion was based on testimony from a prosecution witness who referred to the defendant's Catholic faith. The judge asked jurors to ignore the testimony. CNN's Jean Casares is in Plymouth and joins us now. Jean, you've been in the courtroom all morning, every day, as you have been throughout this trial. Tell us what it was like inside.
2: It was fascinating because we watch it on television. There's a camera in the courtroom, but to be in that courtroom to really watch and see, and the jury is completely focused on the expert witness, because we are now in the battle of the experts, and they're writing notes. Predominantly the women are writing notes, though, not the men. There's one man that's writing notes, but they are focused continually, even to the point when the defense attorney went and put his hands on the defendant's shoulder talking about what she's been through. They continued to focus on the witness. But there are two distinct theories here, and the point is, did she know right from wrong?

0: Lindsay Clancy when she killed her three children. Should she be held criminally responsible? That's the part of this case that we're into right now. Now, the defense says she was frankly psychotic. She was in a state of mind where a voice was commanding her to kill her children, and this is because of the medication she had been on. She wasn't on too many things at the point this happened, but just the buildup of all of it. Also, because of this psychosis and the commanding voices, she had no control. One expert said she was like a puppet on a string. But the expert that is on the witness stand now, the psychologist, Dr. Heilbum, he is saying that there is something called altruistic filicide. That is when someone kills their children, and it is out of the love for the children. She wanted to commit suicide, he testified. No question about it. She was very severely mentally ill, and she didn't want to leave her children alone without a mother, and it was a kind thing to do, potentially in her own mind. He also gave another example from the 1940s.
1: If one of us were to learn and we had no doubt in our mind that the Holocaust was coming tomorrow, and we thought that was going to be awful, and I can't live through that, and so I'm going to take my own life. If I had children, the question might come up, do I take them with me? Do I take their lives as well? Now, I'm not saying that I would definitely do that, but what I'm saying is that it would come up as a possibility.
0: That was a very somber moment in that courtroom, but the jury is focused intently. They know they have a big decision to make when this goes to closing argument and jury deliberations. Now, we were told closings would be tomorrow, but the judge backed off of that this morning. He said, I've been wrong so many times, I'm not going to say it. So the rebuttal case of the prosecution continues. Bianna.
2: You'll be covering it for us as you have been so brilliantly, as you always do. Jean Casares, thank you. Well, jurors in those two high-profile murder trials faced with the challenge of sifting evidence from experts, witnesses, and law enforcement while under the glare of intense media attention. It's not easy. Time now for The Exchange. Joining us is criminal defense attorney Elise Hirshon. Elise, good to see you. So let's start in the Lindsay Clancy case first. And the prosecution's rebuttal psychologist, who we heard a little bit from in Gene's piece, Kirk Heilbrum, testified that Lindsay Clancy reported a command hallucination only during the killings and never before and never after. And he noted that that is very, very rare and a convenient way to lessen culpability. Legally, how do you interpret that testimony? How damaging is it?
3: And thank you for having me on your show, Bianna. So essentially, we're in the battle of the experts. The defense, in its case, although it has no burden to do so, called three experts, essentially, a psychiatrist, two psychologists, who found that Lindsay Clancy or gave their opinion after interviewing her that she was not criminally responsible. Now, the prosecution has rebuttal witnesses. We're on the second rebuttal witness, and he has testified that she is criminally responsible and is giving reasons why. Essentially, both sides are taking the same facts and the same defendant and coming to different opinions. What we have to remember is in Massachusetts, the burden is on the prosecution to prove beyond a reasonable doubt that she is criminally responsible in addition to the triple murder charges. So they have a really high burden here. The defendant doesn't. So essentially coming out with an opposite opinion means the jury is weighing two different opinions, and that by definition is reasonable doubt.
2: So walk us through what the jury will actually be weighing here. Is a murder conviction their only path, or is there some middle ground like manslaughter?
3: Great question. So in Massachusetts, when there's a first degree murder charge, there are three different theories that they can go forward with. Only one has to be proven. One is premeditated, deliberate murder. That is going to be on the verdict slip and instructed to the jury. The second type of first-degree murder, and this is for each child who was killed, is extreme atrocity and cruelty, so not premeditated but intentional, and that it was such a horrifying way to kill somebody. Now, manslaughter could be on the verdict slip as well, involuntary manslaughter. What happens in Massachusetts is a defense attorney at the charge.

0: conference, so after most of the evidence has come in, can ask the judge to add or take away a charge, essentially giving the jury something else to deliberate besides a not guilty across the board, which will also be on there. First degree murder, second degree murder will also be an option, and then not guilty for lack of criminal responsibility. Involuntary manslaughter could be on there as well, giving the jury more to discuss, more to agree on, or maybe more to disagree on that could end in a hung jury. Essentially, if the jury does not believe that the prosecution has proved that she's fully criminally responsible, but doesn't believe that she, maybe they think it's a partial defense, they can land on an involuntary manslaughter where it is a mitigating factor that she was suffering from mental illness.
1: Okay, so let's move on now to the Tupac Shakur trial there. Dwayne Davis, as we've been reporting, has for years, and he's written about it, he's profited from it, called himself the shot caller, that he is the one who killed Tupac Shakur. In that Death Row Chronicles interview that the jury watched, he first said that he hates that this happened, and now he's denying anything. When you are a jury here and you're deliberating between what the defendant said then and said now, how much pressure is there on this jury to figure out where the truth is and where they ultimately land?
0: That's going to be the ultimate question, but I'll tell you, as a defense attorney, one of our worst nightmares is when our clients' words are being used against them to try to prove their guilt. It's one of the worst things you can deal with as a defense attorney. But what is working in their favor and what the prosecution is going to struggle with and continue to struggle with is that this is 30 years later. There's no murder weapon. They don't have that gun. That white Cadillac is gone. Every other of those three people, including the alleged shooter, which is Davis's nephew, they are all passed away, dead or having been shot. And the only one in the other car is Suge Knight. He's in prison. He has already come out and said, no way am I testifying. So we don't have an eyewitness. And we have investigators that are trying to jog their memories from 30 years ago. So they're going to have a hard time corroborating Davis's statements. So they're trying to use what's called a proffer, or basically an under seal discussion that they had with Davis when they were investigating the case that was not expected to see the light of day, to try to corroborate that what he said in his book and his media interviews is true.
1: Yeah, it's really going to come down to he said versus he said, right? 30 years later, as you note, there Absolutely. Is not much evidence, just unfortunate circumstances for the Shakur family especially. Thank you so much, Elise Hirshen. We appreciate it. Well, the long-awaited trial of the Libyan man accused in the deadly 1988 bombing of Pan Am Flight 103 has been delayed. Jury selection was slated to start on Wednesday, but the judge says there's newly discovered evidence that the defense wants to investigate. It's not clear what the new evidence is. The defendant was arrested in 2022 and has pleaded not guilty. The bombing remains the deadliest terror attack in the United Kingdom. 270 people were killed when the flight blew up over Lockerbie, Scotland. And there is new hope for early detection of Alzheimer's disease. The U.S. Food and Drug Administration has cleared a new blood test that can help identify signs of Alzheimer's in people age 55 and older who are experiencing cognitive decline. CNN's Meg Terrell has more.
2: Well, this new blood test was cleared for people who are at least 55 years old and who have signs and symptoms of cognitive decline thought to be potentially associated with Alzheimer's disease. It's important to note that this is not recommended as a standalone test for Alzheimer's, and it's also not recommended for people who don't have any of those signs of Alzheimer's disease. So problems thinking clearly or memory issues. Really, what doctors say is that they hope we could move toward that potentially in the future. But right now, this test and others that have been cleared. There have been now four of these blood tests that have been cleared by the FDA in the last year, that really they could sort of fit into a treatment or a diagnostic paradigm for Alzheimer's disease with other existing tools, and potentially even move into the primary care space. So instead of having to be at a specialist when you get to a space where you might be testing in this kind of way for Alzheimer's disease, you could start that potentially earlier in the process, which could lead to a potentially faster diagnosis. But what this blood test looks for is a marker in the blood that has been associated with levels of that amyloid plaque buildup in the brain that's associated with Alzheimer's disease. And so what doctors tell us about these kinds of tests is that they could be useful potentially, especially for ruling out Alzheimer's disease. So if you're in consultation with your doctor about a concern about this kind of diagnosis, you have these symptoms, perhaps you could get this blood test before moving on to more invasive testing, like PET scans or cerebral spinal fluid testing. And you could potentially rule out Alzheimer's, or you could inform whether you move on to those additional kinds of tests. Now, doctors do say that the hope is in the future, this could be used for people who don't have signs of Alzheimer's yet, but maybe have risk factors, because the goal of treatment is to move it even earlier in the course of disease to a time when people don't even have symptoms yet, because those amyloid plaques can start building up in the brain decades before you start to show symptoms of Alzheimer's. And now we do have these new medicines on the market that clear out those amyloid plaques. And while they don't cure or stop the disease from progressing, the hope is that they could slow down that progression. And if you could start that earlier, perhaps aided by better tests that could tell you if you do have that buildup of plaque in your brain and you're at risk or you have Alzheimer's disease in the very earliest stages, perhaps then we could get to that kind of treatment paradigm. But we're not quite there yet. Doctors are hopeful that this is a step in the right direction, but it's important folks know what this test is and what it isn't.
1: Sounds very promising. Our thanks to Meg. All right, and in Scotland, a little robot power might be exactly what the doctor ordered. Meet Temmie, the robot lending a high-tech hand to patients in Scotland. The robot is being tested as part of a trial in Dundee, guiding patients through routine checks, including height, weight, blood pressure, and oxygen levels. Researchers hope the robot will ease pressure on the national health system.
3: It's a bit odd to deal with a robot at first, but you get used to it quite quickly.
1: All right, we now want to show you images from the International Space Station. Here you see live pictures of flight engineers from NASA and the European Space Agency conducting a spacewalk. They've been working to replace what's known as a space-to-ground antenna. This serves as a critical link for high-speed data transmission. All right, so cool to see them. Do stay with CNN. African Voices is up next.

0: because of the success of the show, the virality, people repost these clips all the time. People have made copycats of your show. There's maybe hundreds of different variations. How do you feel about that, and how do you respond to it?
1: Everyone's making cars. What's different is the branding, right? Mercedes, BMW. Mercedes can't go to

0: because of the success of the show, the virality, people repost these clips all the time. People have made copycats of your show. There's maybe hundreds of different variations. How do you feel about that, and how do you respond to it?
1: Everyone's making cars. What's different is the branding, right? Mercedes, BMW. Mercedes can't go to BMW and say you can't make a car. A car does the same thing. It's got a gear stick, it's got a steering wheel. But our format is what people love, you know, like they know that this format is BM and Arlette. When they see my wife hosting, when they see the camera movements, they see the slow motion at the beginning, the panels, you know, the fashion show, because nobody, I'm gonna be real, nobody can do the fashion show the way that I film it. Nobody can host like my wife hosts on the show. So I'm not worried about what people are doing. You know, we focus on us.
0: You made a Congolese version of the show in Lingala. How did that do?
2: It blew off, like literally.
1: At first, people was like, "Oh no, we're French," and then I was like, "I enforced it." I was like, "No, no, we're speaking Lingala." And now people are so grateful. All the Congolese people are so happy, and it's also teaching every Congolese person around the world that doesn't speak Lingala. It's teaching them Lingala.
2: I was about to say that. Yes, yeah, so people will be in the comments like, "I'm learning my Lingala more. Like I'm sharpening up my skills watching it." And yeah, it's doing a good thing, honestly.
1: Like even people from the diaspora, people in the UK and the US are learning Lingala because they want to understand the show because they love the format so much. They want to know what's going on in Lingala. And some, when they find out what's going on, they're like, oh my God, these people are brutal. I can't believe it. This will never make it in America. And they won't.
2: Even the American viewers are tuning in like, can you put English subtitles?
1: We did for the first two episodes. And when they saw what was going on, they're coming back, oh my God, I can't believe this. What's going on? I said, this is why I just leave it to the college people, because college people, we can take that.
2: We're used to it.
1: You know, and it's not as bad as they think it is. We're just used to certain things being said in our country, you know. It's funny, it's raw. People say that it's more rude than the US version.
2: Right. It's because Congolese people have no filter. Like, they will tell you just how it is, and that's like how they are in real life is how they were on the show. So it went everywhere.
0: Why Lingala and not in French?
1: It's not our national language. I mean, they made it, you know, they made it like, we were colonized, you know, they made it like French is our language, but Lingala is a language. So I'm going to speak Lingala.
2: You want to get a language of the land.
0: Yeah. Right.
2: Like, you know, so people know this is a Congolese show.
0: Now that you did a Lingala version of Pop the Balloon, you know, you got to do Swahili and then Yoruba and then Zulu and then just, you know, spread out across the continent.
2: Yeah.
1: Oh, yeah. We have many requests, especially Kenya. Mm-hmm. You know, I actually had somebody message me a few weeks ago for Kenya, Uganda, you know, all over, you know, South Africa. And I was thinking about going to one of these countries. So I might partner with somebody from Kenya actually to produce a Kenyan version, because I know that one's going to be wild. I know Kenyans are
0: interesting people. Yes.

0: Very exciting as well. So yeah.
1: A pop the balloon African takeover.
0: Yeah.
2: You've also made a UK version of the show. How's that compared to the US version of the show?
0: People kept comparing the UK and the US. There was just comparison,
3: They're
0: comparison,
3: still there,
0: comparison.
3: right?
0: The UK went well. It done well. People are now asking for it, even though I stopped it right now because it was too much to commit going back and forth, you know. But it's interesting because people are starting to tune in, people are liking it, and people like the different accent and the way that we think. But one thing that I have realized is that all these three versions, they all have similar traits. They're all, people are picky, you know. People are very superficial. It's even in Congo, people are more superficial than here. And you would expect Africans to be ready, and you know how our culture is. You think that they want to get married and stuff, but they are going in at their shoes, their hats, their trousers,
1: hair,
0: the same way. even in the UK, so it's not really much different.
2: So the revelation here is that dating is superficial.
0: Dating is superficial.
1: Very materialistic.
2: And materialistic.
1: Yeah.
4: After the break, the criticism, the gender wars, and why the couple says black love still exists.
1: Black love is not dead. Like, there's still people out there looking for love within our community, and let's keep pushing for it.

0: going in at their shoes, their hats, their trousers,
1: hair.
0: The same way, even in the UK. So it's not really much different.
2: So the revelation here is that dating is superficial.
0: Dating is superficial.
1: Very materialistic.
2: And materialistic.
1: Yeah.
3: After the break, the criticism, the gender wars, and why the couple says black love still exists.
1: Black love is not dead. Like, there's still people out there looking for love within our community, and let's keep pushing for it.

0: visit legacybox.com.
1: I think humility and integrity is something that takes a lot of work to acquire, mm-hmm. and it doesn't seem like you've done that work yet.
2: No? Okay.
1: Have you had therapy before?
2: No, you want to be my therapist?
1: If you need one.
2: I do.
1: Okay.
2: Okay.
1: I charge by the hour.
2: Sure.
1: I mean, it's, you know, it's funny, but it's not a joke.
3: So the revelation here is that dating is superficial.
4: Dating is superficial.
5: Very materialistic.
3: And materialistic.
5: Yeah.
3: Oh.
5: Like, people don't really try to look at the person, like, internally. Like, they'll just look at you from the outside and be like, oh, no, his socks, yeah. Not
3: I saw. I think your most recent shoe, your most recent show, a girl said, "I don't like your shoes," so I popped the balloon because I don't like your shoes.
5: Yeah, but they'll say everything else is great, like everything you said. You know, you're attractive, this and that, but your shoes, I can't do it. So I just wish people would like try to look past the outside a little more.
4: It's not realistic. You need to stop acting as if like you're gonna find somebody that's perfect.
3: I spoke to a young black woman who's a freshman in college, and she said, "I don't like the show because it's." Highlights the worst stereotypes about black people. What do you think of that?
4: I mean, at the end of the day, right, we're all human. Even if I didn't show other nations, other races, it's going to be the same thing.
5: The same.
4: People seem to think that because, you know, there's black people on the show that, oh, we're just... Look, there were shows before Pop the Balloon that highlighted us. Look at, you know, even worse. Right? This is just what the dating scene is. This is how we are. But our main goal is to... Let's solve the problem. We are showing people this is the problem. How are you going to fix a problem if you don't see it?
5: And I would say I'd have to even disagree with her statement because we bring people from all walks of life. So we get doctors, we get students, we get servers, we get lawyers. Like, we're bringing all types of people on this show from 21 to 50 up. And it's like, we can't determine what kind of person, what kind of character they come and they put on the show. So that's what I think makes our show really stand out, is that we let people be themselves.
3: That's it. Let's talk about that, yeah, because some people are like, oh, you're two Africans who are making a show about dating in the US and in the UK.
4: I'm like, well, I've done it in Congo, same results. I've done it in the UK, same results. So it doesn't matter where you're doing it.
6: All right, welcome to the very first couples reunion.
4: We have got four couples married from our show. Married. One couple, they're having a baby coming. The first Pop the Balloon baby, and that is an achievement.
3: So four marriages from the show.
4: Four marriages from the show.
3: It's kind of a low success rate, though.
4: But does it matter? At least we did it. Have they done it?
5: Do you watch other shows on Netflix? Let's look at their success rates.
3: Love is Blind and the rest of them.
4: Because think about this, right? Even if you've done 1,000 episodes and they say, well, some people got married from there, that's still an achievement.
3: Right.
4: If you do 1,000 episodes, all you're seeing is viral moments only, what's that? That's just a show.
5: Yeah.
4: But we're changing people's lives. You know what it is to change people's lives, actually?

0: We've have got couples that people that moved to different cities, moved places for their partners, and that's just couples that's married. We've got couples that's engaged. We have about over 10 couples that's engaged right now. We've got couples that are dating right now that didn't find love on the show, but people DM them and they found love that way.
1: Somebody that watched the show.
0: Yeah. So we've got about, let's say, about 40 people in that position.
1: What does your show say about Black love, especially in the way it's represented on the internet?
2: I think our show indicates that Black love is not dead. So I feel like there's a saying going out there, or like people are always like, oh, men, go be passport bros. Go get a woman outside of America. Like the women here, this, that, and the third. And it's like, no, like there's plenty of single Black women out here and single Black men out here. And they come on our show and they meet each other. And like we've said, like there's been so many successful stories that came from our show. And it's showing that, okay.
1: You guys have a new app out, Love or Pop. It's a dating app with a twist. Explain.
0: So this dating app, obviously, it represents the show. So it's kind of like the show in your hands. You can also experience the show without coming on the show. So you can actually collect balloons, pop balloons. And what I'm going to start doing is I'm going to start putting the contestants that come, putting their handles of the app on the show instead of Instagrams. So the only way for you to search them up is to go on the app. And then we actually have preference-based search, so you can actually nitpick every single,
2: like,
0: you know.
2: Really narrow
1: it. You can break down and drill down onto your specific, to your type, basically.
2: Yeah, religion, height, location, like.
0: So only those people will show up when you do that. Obviously, if you want to see more people, leave your options open.
2: Yeah.
0: And then also the most unique thing is when you match with somebody, we want to make it intentional, so we have a match lock feature where you cannot message other people while you're matched.
1: Wait, what?
0: So you can match with somebody. Once you match with somebody, you both accept the match. You can't message other people.
1: So this is enforced monogamy.
2: So it just really showcases like intentionality. Like that's the main focus that we want people to know about our app, is like we want people who are serious, who are intentional. Because if you're matching with someone, that means, okay, I'm really feeling you. I really like you. Like it's about us. We want it to be like, this is who you should be focusing on right now while you're matched with this person.
1: Do you feel like monogamy has become kind of a dated concept in the current culture?
2: I wouldn't say it. I don't think it's dated. I think, like you said, people do get distracted more easily, like with like swipe culture and all of that. But I feel like once you find the one person that you really like, it kind of just like snaps back into you.
1: Arlette, VM, thank you so much. This has been great.
2: Thank you again for having us. Yeah.
1: My pleasure. And thank you for watching. If you want to rewatch this or any of our other episodes, they're all on our website, cnn.com/African Voices. I'm Larry Madowa in Phoenix, Arizona. We'll see you next time.

0: On, and this is CNN.
1: Hello, everyone, and welcome to Amon Poor. Here's what's coming up.
2: The Trump administration wages economic war on two fronts, weaponizing trade against both friends and foes.
3: We are launching an economic onslaught against Iran's financial connections around the globe.
2: U.S. Treasury Secretary Scott Bessent unveils new sweeping sanctions against Tehran in a push to end the war. But will this strategy work? I ask Iran expert Karim Sajapour. And
4: America is trying to break us so they can own us. And I promise that that will never, ever happen.
2: An economic front opens against historic ally Canada. What tit-for-tat tariffs means for consumers and for Washington-Ottawa relations. Former Canadian ambassador to the U.S., Frank McKenna, joins me to discuss. Then, new hope in the fight against cancer. We speak to a doctor leading the trials of the melanoma vaccine at a Texas hospital, giving renewed optimism to patients. And to Dr. Zeke Emanuel, who's advised multiple U.S. presidents on health policy. Plus,
5: how are you all doing here?
6: Doing here?
7: Like a hell.
5: Like hell?
7: Yeah.
2: Deported and stranded, as dozens of U.S. migrants land in one of the most dangerous places in the world, a report on the consequences of Trump's third country deportations.

0: Iranian-backed organizations managing the Strait of Hormuz. Iran's finance minister says the country is fully prepared to counter sanctions. But Iran's currency has already dropped to a record low against the dollar. So will Tehran be able to withstand the impact, or will the government be forced back to the negotiating table? Let's bring in leading Iran expert Karim Sajapour. Karim, welcome back to the program. It's been a while. Great to have you on. I want to pick up on what we heard yesterday from Scott Bessent, because Suzanne Maloney, somebody who I know you respect and know well, another Iran scholar, posted this on X shortly after his announcement. She said, predictably, Scott Bessent's economic D-Day rollout is all hype. The emperor has no clothes and the Trump administration has no actionable plan to undo the immense damage to U.S. national security interests and those of our Gulf partners from Trump's disastrous Iran war. What did you make of his comments? Do you agree with Suzanne's rather blistering assessment?
1: Bianna, when I speak to colleagues in the Treasury Department, what they see is the beginning of a process to really try to subject Iran to enormous economic pressure in order to bring it to the table and force it into compromise. Now, that strategy is not without precedent. On the only two occasions that Iran has agreed to meaningful compromise from 1979 to the present, it was in 1988 and in 2015, to end the Iran-Iraq War in 1988 and the 2015 Obama nuclear deal. And in both occasions, it was when the country was subject to enormous, perhaps existential economic pressure, coupled with a clear diplomatic endgame. So part of the strategy, I think, has merit in historic precedent, which is to try to subject the regime to enormous pressure. What we don't see is a clear diplomatic strategy and a clear diplomatic endgame.
0: You talk about how in the past Iran has given in only a handful of times, two that you just listed here, to pressure. And the country, no doubt, is under immense pressure economically right now, in addition to the damage sustained during the military component of this war. The blockade itself has been damaging. Iran exported zero crude in May, down from 2.1 million barrels a day. Iran's own central bank governor admitted this week that oil exports have entirely stopped, though Tehran's economy minister claims that they have a two-year plan to ride all of this out. Is that bluster, you think, for his population at home, or can they ride this out for 2 years?
1: Well, this is a regime which has long been willing to subject its population to enormous hardship rather than compromise. And right now it's a regime ruled by Revolutionary Guard commanders who are somewhat insensitive to popular suffering. As you alluded to, Bianna, this is one of the economies which is, it's probably no country in the world with a greater gap between how it's doing economically and what it should be doing economically. You know, Iran should be a G20 nation. It has enormous oil and gas resources. It has enormous human potential, human capacity. But it's suffering from around 70% inflation, collapsing currency, triple-digit food inflation. And so it is possible that they can withstand this for perhaps another year or so, especially if it's not sustained economic pressure. But at some point, I think that the regime is likely going to have to compromise or face another popular tumult.
0: The Treasury Secretary gave a preview of his announcement yesterday in an op-ed that he wrote over the weekend in the Financial Times. And he wrote this: at dawn begins an economic D-Day, the single greatest financial offensive ever marshaled against an adversary. And if, as the regime's grasp on power crumbles alongside its economy, Iran resorts to military action against U.S. forces or its Gulf neighbors, make no mistake, President Trump will respond swiftly and decisively. This was the secretary setting expectations before the announcement, and yet I'd like to play for you what he said in response to a question from our Kevin Liptak.
2: You described this as an economic D-Day, but D-Day wasn't a threat of an invasion, and the U.S. didn't give a timeline to Germany. So why not impose the sanctions today?
3: Well, we are giving everyone the opportunity to remedy bad behavior. Why would I want to blow up the global financial system? We believe that it is important to level set and give people a cure period, but they should know that that will move very quickly and that we are serious.
0: What do you make of his response? And is that an answer that Iranian officials today take seriously in your view?
1: Well, Bianca, Iran is one of the most isolated economies in the world. The country which will play a decisive role here is China, because around 90% of Iran's oil exports are bound to China. I would say that, you know, absent economic cooperation with China, the Iranian regime wouldn't be able to sustain itself economically. So the big question is whether the Trump administration will go after Chinese companies, sanction Chinese companies, and potentially escalate an economic war with China over this Iran fight. So, you know, that remains to be seen. Another big question is how Iran will choose to retaliate. I think one of the lessons that Iran learned from this war is that you don't win concessions by compromising. You win concessions from the United States by punching back. And they have threatened to go after energy installations throughout the Persian Gulf. And so there is a real danger that Iran chooses to retaliate against this economic warfare by bombing oil and gas installations in the Arab Gulf countries. And it's a big question of whether the United States has the back of those countries.
0: You referenced China. The secretary was asked about China twice, I believe, yesterday during that announcement and the Q&A with reporters, and he refused to answer specifically to that question. He said that there would be one financial institution that would be sanctioned, a major financial institution that would be named later this week. He didn't say which institution that is or where it is. But if China is, in fact, included in these secondary sanctions, how significant would that be in your view?
1: Well, it would be significant, and it remains to be seen how China would respond. Would they simply choose to reduce their economic trade and cooperation with Iran, as they chose to do in 2015, which helped to facilitate the Obama nuclear deal? Or will they choose to retaliate against the United States instead? I think that the challenge that the U.S. has now, in contrast to, let's say, a decade ago, was that what was so important in the Obama nuclear deal was there was a full diplomatic press against Iran. So Europe was firmly on board, and Russia and China were also had significantly reduced their cooperation with Iran. This time around, Russia is openly siding with Iran. The Europeans are ambivalent about supporting the United States, and China continues to provide Iran an economic lifeline.
0: Yeah, and it would be hard to see the president really clamping down on China now, publicly at least, since he will be welcoming Xi Jinping to the White House exactly a month from today. Corinne, the latest U.S. Initiatives that were just announced build on more than 1,000 sanctions that the Trump administration has placed on Iran since returning to his second term. And if you look at the five sectors that Treasury named yesterday, gold, digital assets, technology, aviation, shipping, and that led one Iran economist to call these lifelines for the Iranian people, not necessarily the regime. So if the goal here is to get the people the help they need and empower them to rise up against these dictators and the authoritarians now running the country, do you think this actually does more harm to them? Is there any merit to this economist's point?
1: Well, Bianca, I think that the point is an important one, which is that what is the strategic goal here? Because, yes, we have seen historically that under enormous pressure, this regime is capable of compromise, but that is when there is a kind of a clear diplomatic strategy in mind. If we essentially telegraph to them that the U.S.

0: Welcome to the program, everyone. I'm Bianca Goladriga in New York, sitting in for Christiane Amanpour. America opens an economic war on two very different fronts. First, Iran, where Donald Trump is threatening Operation Economic Outcast. Then Canada, where the president is igniting a full-blown trade war. We'll turn to that later in the show, but we begin with Iran. U.S. Treasury Secretary Scott Bessent threatening a crackdown Monday on countries doing business with Tehran. Listen.
1: In the Second World War, D-Day marked the historic beginning of a campaign with our allies to target and drive the enemy from its positions, including those in third countries. Today, in that same spirit, we are launching an economic onslaught against Iran's financial connections around the globe.
0: These threatened U.S. sanctions would not only affect targeted countries that refuse to cut financial ties with Iran, they could also hit shipping firms for simply communicating with the

0: West's goal here is to implode the regime, they're certainly not going to compromise. They have 100% resolve to stay in power because their view is it's kill or be killed. But if we articulate kind of a more limited diplomatic goal to wrestle back the Strait of Hormuz from Iran, to get some nuclear compromises, some regional compromises, you know, that is a potentially viable strategy. And certainly the Iranian people, you know, it's been a terrible 2026 for the people of Iran, because when they did rise up last January, they were slaughtered en masse. And this war has just brought about more hardship for the people of Iran and an even more brutal regime.
1: Slaughtered by the tens of thousands. Karim Sajapour, always important to remember that. Senior fellow at the Carnegie Endowment for International Peace, thank you, as always, for joining
0: us. Thank you,
1: Bianca. And still to come, a new vaccine might revolutionize how we fight cancer. This is an incredible story. I'm joined by Dr. Hussein Tabi, who is working on the vaccine trials, and Dr. Zeke Emanuel, who's advised multiple U.S. presidents on health policy.

Now, the World Health Organization is sounding the alarm, projecting that new cancer cases could nearly double by 2050. From the patients that suffer the agony of chemotherapy to their loved ones supporting them through it, the pain is synonymous with cancer, and it's still a weight carried by millions. But a new personalized vaccine could change that. A clinical trial led by Merck and Moderna involving hundreds of melanoma patients showed treatment stopped cancer recurrence. Oncologists are hoping that it can also be used to fight other types of cancer. But how monumental is this breakthrough? Joining me now are Dr. Hussein Talbi, who is leading the phase three trial for the vaccine at the UT MD Anderson Cancer Center in Texas, and Dr. Zeke Emanuel, who has advised multiple U.S. administrations on health policy and is the author of a book I love, Eat Your Ice Cream. Welcome, both of you. Good to have you on the program, especially on such a hopeful story here. Dr. Talbi, you treat melanoma patients every single day. How big of a breakthrough is this? And put it into scale.

0: for us? I mean, are we going back to when immunotherapy really started to break through some 15 years ago, or is it still too early for that?
1: Yes, thank you so much for having me, Brianna. That's exactly what we're discussing here. So I started treating patients with melanoma almost 20 years ago, and the five-year survival at that point was 5%. And now, 20 years later, we easily can discuss how we can probably cure about 50% of those patients. So tenfold increase in survival for patients because of immunotherapy specifically, especially in melanoma. So what we're seeing now is, despite immunotherapy being really, really helpful and also preventing melanoma from coming back in patients who have their tumors resected, there's still about 40 to 50% of patients that will still recur and will have their tumor come back either where it started or even in the lung, liver, or even brain, and then be at the risk of death from that cancer again. So single agent immunotherapy, PD-1, pembrolizumab, or nivolumab has helped decrease that risk by about 50%. But since then, we have really not been able to improve upon that. I personally have led a trial, global trial, in which we added other checkpoints on top of single agent PD-1, and that was not successful. And now we see for the first time, with the addition of a personalized messenger RNA-based vaccination, that we can break through and improve upon even what single agent PD-1 is capable of doing. So that is really big news. That is something that will help patients directly, because it will be based on their own tumor. It does not get any more personalized than that. But also, I think, opens the door to this technology to be able to really make breakthroughs in multiple other cancers and potentially be used in other ways to improve the outcomes of patients.
0: It is incredible. Zeke, I'm going to call you Zeke because you are a family friend, so no disrespect, doctor. But you have worked with, as we've said, a number of administrations here in the U.S. in the name Moderna, to many of our viewers, is synonymous with the COVID vaccine. I mean, that is something that the Trump administration gave over $1 billion to in research. And it was a huge achievement for this administration and President Trump at the time. And now in his second term, though, under HHS Secretary Kennedy, he's canceled hundreds of millions of dollars in mRNA research. Just square that for us.
2: Well, I think President Trump has sort of attacked everything that was COVID related and a success in COVID relations. So mRNA vaccines are at the top of the list. They canceled 22 research studies for about $500 million out of BARDA, attacked Tony Fauci, who helped them initially on responding to COVID, and has done other attacks related to the COVID response, and has generally undermined vaccines. He's been quite hostile two vaccines, both the president and RFK Jr. It's not just RFK Jr. And I think that symbolizes the problem. I couldn't agree more that this is a big breakthrough. It doesn't tell you that it's going to be easy for other cancers. Melanoma is a, I won't say it's a special case.

0: also, I think, opens the door to this technology to be able to really make breakthroughs in multiple other cancers and potentially be used in other ways to improve the outcomes of patients.
1: It is incredible. Zeke, I'm going to call you Zeke because you are a family friend, so no disrespect, doctor. But you have worked with, as we've said, a number of administrations here in the U.S. In the name Moderna, to many of our viewers, is synonymous with the COVID vaccine. I mean, that is something that the Trump administration gave over $1 billion to in research. And it was a huge achievement for this administration and President Trump at the time. And now in his second term, though, under HHS Secretary Kennedy, he's canceled hundreds of millions of dollars in mRNA research. Just square that for us.
2: Well, I think President Trump has sort of attacked everything that was COVID-related and a success in COVID relations. So mRNA vaccines are at the top of the list. They canceled 22 research studies for about $500 million out of BARDA, attacked Tony Fauci, who helped them initially on responding to COVID, and has done other attacks related to the COVID response, and has generally undermined vaccines. He's been quite hostile to vaccines, both the president and RFK Jr. It's not just RFK Jr. And I think that symbolizes the problem. I couldn't agree more that this is a big breakthrough. It doesn't tell you that it's going to be easy for other cancers. Their melanoma is a, I won't say it's a special case, but it is a case where you have a lot of genetic changes that make creating antibodies more easier, as it were. Other cancers don't have such favorable circumstances, but it does show you it's possible, and it means that we are going to be developing these neoantigen vaccines in a lot of cases, and some of them are going to hit, and we're going to talk about how to make it better. That's what research is about, and that's what cancer research is about. And the fact that it's an mRNA tells you that all of this hullabaloo about mRNA vaccines being bad is it's just going to disappear. Once you can cure cancer with an mRNA vaccine or even give people prolonged disease recurrence-free survival, people are going to embrace this because, especially in melanoma, which, as the doctor mentioned, such a deadly, terrible illness before. This is a really, really hopeful sign.
1: Dr. Taube, can you explain how this mRNA vaccine actually works? Because unlike COVID vaccines, which its intent is to either prevent infection or to minimize the symptoms of the infection, this is for patients that already have cancer.
0: Exactly, Biana, and that's very important. These are therapeutic vaccinations that are trying to prevent tumor that has already developed from coming back. So in some respects, we consider cancer partly a disease of the immune system. The reason the cancer develops is the fact that the immune system has somehow turned a blind eye on it and have not eliminated it. So we use surgery to take the tumor out, and then we use immunotherapy with single agent PD-1 to then turn the immune system against the cancer and try to cure it. And that's in the we call it the adjuvant setting. So in the absence of tumor, sometimes the immune system does not have the means to be trained properly against it. So what this messenger RNA vaccine does is we take the patient's tumor, we sequence it to identify every mutation in it that is different from the patient's own body, and then using algorithms that can predict which one of those mutations is most likely to generate an immune response, 34 of those, so as you heard them called neoantigens, 34 of those neoantigens are chosen to be included in the messenger RNA molecule that's then injected into the patients. So the patients end up being treated with pembrolizumab, still immunotherapy with PD-1, which I think is a critical component of this, and I think really what also unlocked the benefit. And then they get injected with the messenger RNA vaccination every few weeks, a total of 9 doses. So with that messenger RNA, those specific neoantigens end up getting

0: being expressed, they are then can be seen by the immune system and they can be attacked by the immune system. And there is evidence that those 34 neoantigens actually do generate an immune response. And now we see for the first time in a randomized global trial with 1,100 patients that there is a difference in relapse-free survival, which means the tumor coming back, or distant metastasis-free survival, which is specifically the tumor coming back in places that, like the lung, liver, or brain, where it becomes really much harder to treat and more dangerous to patients' lives.
1: Yeah, and Zeke noted that melanoma is considered sort of an easier target here, but there are already studies underway to treat stomach cancer, pancreatic, kidney, lung. On the topic of pancreatic cancer, Zeke, I want to ask you, as we know, that is one of the deadliest diagnoses to get because most times for patients, it is just too late, and they're already likely at stage four by the time they are diagnosed. We saw a major breakthrough this past spring as well by a drug called daraxonrasib, which doubled survival in trials. I'd like to play sound from an interview that Jake Tapper conducted with Ben Sass, who had been diagnosed with this terminal disease. And here's what he said about the impact it's had on him.
2: Pancreatic cancer has been thought to be undruggable. The oncology community calls it a greasy ball. The molecule that is pancreatic cancer is like a golf ball with hard dimples, but no crevices, no way to get a drug in. All these molecules evidently have a chaperone molecule nearby. And this rock star researcher, who was one of the co-founders of Revolutions Medicine, had the idea that maybe you find a way to take molecular glue and glue your chaperone molecule to the pancreatic cancer, and you create a crevice and you lock the drug in there. And then they experimented with 500 molecules and they found one, this daraxonrasib drug, and all of a sudden pancreatic cancer is a little bit responsive.
1: So there we could say perhaps another medical expert to help explain how these drugs work, in addition to having been a senator, Ben Sass, there making the case to Jake about the impact that this drug has had in some of the groundbreaking technology and research. Zeke, this drug works differently, though. This is a daily pill, so it's not the mRNA. So that suggests that there are still multiple paths to curing cancer in the future.
3: Absolutely. We've got regular chemotherapy, we've got immunotherapies, we've now got vaccines, we know that the chemotherapies work by multiple different pathways. We also have targeted drugs that work on the specific genetic defect or the specific protein, as in CML, the tyrosine kinase drugs. There are multiple pathways. And one of the, I think, important things for your listeners to understand is, 50 years ago, more than 50 years ago now, the President Nixon declared a war on cancer. It's taken that long to unravel all the different ways that cancer arises, all the different ways that cancer cells have for fighting the immune system and proliferating and going to distant parts. But now we really are seeing the heyday of anti-cancer treatments around, and we're seeing it in multiple different ways. I think just like the case of melanoma, you're going to see multiple different agents using different mechanisms coming together to treat and let's hope cure a number of the cancers that have really been resistant over time, like pancreatic cancer and melanoma. And that's the future for patients. Which is we're going to try different things than have been used in the past, and some of them are going to work. And that is got to be the most exciting moment. Scientists say this a lot, but this, in my 40 years in cancer, this is probably the most exciting moment we've been at.
1: That, and I know you're also very excited and optimistic about the role that AI will play in medicine in the country. In particular, an example you give is in addressing the shortage of medical staff, of doctors, nurses in rural and even urban areas, that AI could really step up and play a role here. We only have time for one more question, and unfortunately, it's not an optimistic one. I'm going to ask

Zeke, about measles. And it had just been reported today that Pennsylvania health officials said two unvaccinated people have died in the state from measles. The first measles deaths reported in the U.S. this year, the first in Pennsylvania in 35 years. This isn't an isolated case, an episode,

0: Now we really are seeing the heyday of anti-cancer treatments around, and we're seeing it in multiple different ways. I think just like the case of melanoma, you're going to see multiple different agents using different mechanisms coming together to treat and let's hope cure a number of the cancers that have really been resistant over time, like pancreatic cancer and melanoma. And that's the future for patients, which is we're going to try different things than have been used in the past. Some of them are going to work. And that is got to be the most exciting moment. Scientists say this a lot, but this, in my 40 years in cancer, this is probably the most exciting moment we've been at.
1: That, and I know you're also very excited and optimistic about the role that AI will play in medicine in the country. In particular, an example you give is in addressing the shortage of medical staff, of doctors, nurses in rural and even urban areas, that AI could really step up and play a role here. We only have time for one more question, and unfortunately, it's not an optimistic one. I'm going to ask you, Zeke, about measles. And it had just been reported today that Pennsylvania health officials said two unvaccinated people have died in the state from measles, the first measles deaths reported in the U.S. this year, the first in Pennsylvania in 35 years. This isn't an isolated case, an episode, Zeke. You know we've seen a spike in measles cases here in the U.S. and around the world. What needs to be done? What do our government, our elected officials, our health officials need to do and say right now?
0: Look, we need to get a lot of those people who have not been vaccinated ASAP. There's no two questions about it, that is how you control measles. We know this because when we introduced the measles vaccines way back in the 60s, it took a few years to get up to 95% of the population at risk vaccinated. And then the number of measles cases dropped like a stone and became basically just a few hundred cases a year. And all of this attacking vaccines, childhood vaccines, criticizing them with no scientific basis is the problem. Some people believe the vaccines are bad. A big majority, not a big majority, but a sizable number, 10 to 20% of the population says, I'm uncertain. I can't delve into the data. Those are the people that really need to get their kids vaccinated. Otherwise, we're going to have a lot more of these cases of totally unnecessary hospitalizations and the most tragic cases, totally unnecessary children dying of measles, totally avoidable situation. Prior to this recent outbreak last year, we hadn't had a death in 15 years.

0: Zeke, you know we've seen a spike in measles cases here in the U.S. and around the world. What needs to be done? What do our government, our elected officials, our health officials need to do and say right now?
1: Look, we need to get a lot of those people who have not been vaccinated ASAP. There's no two questions about it, that is how you control measles. We know this because when we introduced the measles vaccines way back in the 60s, it took a few years to get up to 95% of the population at risk vaccinated. And then the number of measles cases dropped like a stone and became basically just a few hundred cases a year. And all of this attacking vaccines, childhood vaccines, criticizing them with no scientific basis is the problem. Some people believe the vaccines are bad. A big majority, not a big majority, but a sizable number, 10 to 20% of the population says, I'm uncertain, I can't delve into the data. Those are the people that really need to get their kids vaccinated. Otherwise, we're going to have a lot more of these cases of totally unnecessary hospitalizations and the most tragic cases, totally unnecessary children dying of measles. Totally avoidable situation. Prior to this recent outbreak last year, we hadn't had a death in 15 years. It's so tragic.
0: It is. It had been all but eliminated here in the U.S., and sadly, we're reporting deaths. Dr. Zeke Emanuel, you heard it here from him. His advice to you, get your vaccines, and then you can eat your ice cream. Dr. Hussein Taubi, thank you for all of the incredible work that you are doing. As a Houstonian, someone who grew up in that city, I am so proud to call myself a fellow resident there, former resident. My family's watching this right now, all the incredible work being done at MD Anderson. Appreciate the time and all that you do.
2: Thank you for the opportunity to be here. I'm absolutely happy to be part of this effort at UT MD Anderson and really change the future of cancer and make it cancer history. So thank you so much for having me, Bianca.
0: Thank you both. All right, up next, the U.S. and Canada are falling deeper into a trade war since failing to reach a deal last week. The tit-for-tat tariffs are spiraling, and the feud between the nations is escalating. On his social media website, President Trump suggested renaming Lake Ontario to Lake America and declared Canada entitled and unreasonable. But Canadian leaders are standing firm and united, with the finance minister laying out more reciprocal tariffs on U.S. goods today. And speaking yesterday, Ontario Premier Doug Ford was defiant in the face of U.S. threats.
3: No, I don't respond to a dictator like President Trump, a bully like President Trump. As I said before, he's the type of guy in school that would take your lunch money one day, take your toque off your head the next day, and then steal your running shoes. But I'm not going to take any advice off a guy that's the king of bankruptcies. And he's actually tariffing his own people, taxing his own people.
0: Well, Doug Ford was on with my colleague, Wolf Blitzer, earlier today. He said that it is time for cooler heads to prevail and for talks to continue. And perhaps he admitted that things went a bit too far, even from what he said yesterday. But what does all of this mean? The most important question for consumers. Frank McKenna is a former Canadian ambassador to the U.S. He joins me now from New Brunswick, Canada. Ambassador, welcome to the program. You know, we talk about one segment about all the progress being made in one field, and that is science. When it relates to trade negotiations and diplomacy, it seems like we are taking massive steps backwards. Just talk to us about your own personal feelings about the state of relations between these two countries.
4: Well, thank you, Bianca. And I was excited to hear the comments about advances in science. What's happening on trade is really an unforced error. It's totally unnecessary. We have, between Canada and the United States, a binding trade agreement that the president negotiated and was signed off in 2020, and he declared it was the best, most modern trade agreement in the world. And the problem we have, of course, is that it's been breached repeatedly. Section 232 sectoral tariffs on a number of commodities coming from our country, like steel, aluminum, autos, etc. And now these new Section 238 tariffs that have never been used before in 100-year history of the United States. since that statute was enacted.

0: protected, being used to tariff Canada on a number of our products. So Canada has responded tit for tat. Truthfully, what we need to do now is to let our blood cool and stand back and reflect on what we have. What we have is the biggest, most successful commercial relationship in the world and the most successful military relationship. There are no troops on the Canadian-US border, and we have a mutual defense agreement through NORAD to defend North America. And we need to fall back to basics, our friendship, the fact we're the biggest buyer of your goods, you're the biggest buyer of our goods. We need to get back to basics and understand that we have a choice between destroying hundreds of thousands of jobs in both countries or building thousands and thousands of new jobs in both countries by working together. That's where we need to go from the rhetoric, the inflamed rhetoric of the moment.
1: So given that, and I know that it really puts Canada in a bind because it was the president who announced these additional tariffs, though he's blaming Canada for walking away from a deal that was just, it appears, hours away from being finalized last week. Do you think that it was the right strategy then for Canada to respond and deliver on their threats for tit-for-tat, dollar-for-dollar tariffs, given that it is a smaller economy? No doubt that this will impact American consumers, but it is Canadians who dollar-for-dollar could likely feel more of the pain here, no?
0: Yeah, no, that's a terrific question. Tariffs are just bad news. They represent a tax, and we've been reluctant to put tariffs against other countries because we're taxing our own consumers, which is what the United States is doing with the tariffs which they've put on. So we know that. And we realize that it's difficult to win a war with a giant like the United States of America. It's not a fair fight. We're a small country. They're a large one. It's an asymmetric fight. The United States is very powerful. But, Jana, we're going to win this fight. And we're going to win this fight because what's also asymmetric is our resolve. We are fighting for our country, for our sovereignty, and Canadians are united, almost unanimously behind our prime minister, who's at the height of his popularity, and he is strongly supported in carrying on this fight. The United States, on the other hand, is deeply divided. It's deeply polarized, deeply divided, with a majority of Americans being opposed to these tariffs, and many people, even in the president's own party, calling for a reversal, as well as industry and union leaders. So we will suffer pain. There is no doubt about that. And I hate to see that happen, but we're prepared to take that pain. On the other hand, the United States is going to take pain too, as they enter into the midterms and as they enter into affordability issues writ large, and as they try to deal with a foreign war, which is continuing to fester, they're going to be going through pain as well. We have a chance to down arms and stand back and avoid all of this pain and create a really constructive relationship like we always had around Fortress North America. If we can let our blood stop boiling and get back to the table and talk constructively about how we can go forward.
1: And getting back to the table, what's really important in all of these negotiations is clearly understanding what the other side wants. And I'm wondering if you, or is it the view of the Canadian government and Prime Minister Carney, that this is really an issue that comes down to sovereignty or economics? Because we have heard President Trump consistently refer to Canada as America's 51st state. You heard him talk about now Lake Ontario and turning that into Lake America, and saying repeatedly that Canadians would fare better if they were part of the United States. Mark Carney said that one demand was that Canada align its tariffs with other countries with that of Washington. I don't know that I've ever heard of that kind of demand. Do you think it comes down to your country's autonomy and sovereignty?
0: Yeah, I think that's a really important part of this. There's absolutely no doubt that we're a proud country. We value our sovereignty. We're distinctive. We're different from the United States. We admire the United States enormously. Our best friends, neighbors, allies, trading partners are America. But we are our own country with a very distinctive identity. And some of the demands that were put on the table go right to the heart of our sovereignty. our ability to make trade deals, tariff deals, whatever tariff calls, whatever you might want with other countries in the world. That would make us a vassal state of the United States of America. No country in the world should be or would be prepared to give up their sovereignty in such a fashion. So it's highly irregular and highly inappropriate to make that kind of a demand of a trading partner. And so, yes, part of the dispute is economic, but part of it goes straight to our identity as a sovereign nation as well. And that's something that we cannot compromise on.
1: One of the retaliatory measures that Doug Ford said should be on the table relates to energy and oil trade, natural gas. That would be seen as sort of the nuclear weapon for Canada to use here, as they are the largest. The United States imports the largest amount of gas and oil from Canada. Do you think that would be a wise move at this point, or at least to threaten that seriously, given what I would imagine would be a significant retaliatory blow from this administration?
0: No, this is not the time. It's always fun to speculate, but no, it's not the time to look at that. It is a nuclear option. It does allow me to remind you that 66% of our exports to the United States are essentially raw materials or semi-processed materials, which are turned into jobs in the United States in the manufacturing sector. So we are really a raw material provider to the United States of America. Over half your aluminum, 25% of your steel, most of the foreign oil that comes in is from Canada, potash, etc. So no, I don't think it's the time to go there. But I want you to understand the implications of that. We fuel some of America's biggest refineries. 4 million barrels a day go. We could put an export tax on that. Potash, 80% of the potash used by the farmers comes from Canada. We could put an export tax on that. We could put it on steel, aluminum, on copper, nickel, all kinds of other commodities. I don't think that's a place that we should go to. What we need to do is to find ways to dial back the rhetoric and find ways to connect better rather than escalating the fight. But America should understand why these weapons are so potent, because contrary to what the president has said rhetorically from time to time, the United States does need Canada. We represent an enormous warehouse of goods going into the United States to be converted into jobs. And I think we're so much better together. I can't understand the impulse to try to tear us apart.
1: Yeah, minus the energy and commodities there, we actually would have a trade surplus with Canada. That's important to note as well. Two historic allies, right, and very close friends, both in terms of ideology and location physically as well. We'll see. Hopefully this can get resolved. Frank McKenna, former Canadian ambassador to the United States, thanks so much for joining the show.
0: Thank you. Thank you for having me.
1: And coming up, the U.S. has made deportation agreements with over 30 countries, but the details remain scarce. CNN's Isabel Young travels to the Central African Republic to speak with some of those who've been deported there.

0: visit legacybox.com.
1: The Trump administration has quietly signed so-called third country deportation deals with more than 30 nations, some reaching into the millions of dollars. One of those countries is the Central African Republic, considered among the most dangerous places in the world. Just months ago, it received its first ICE deportation flight, carrying more than a dozen migrants who have no ties to the nation. CNN's Isabel Young traveled there to see how they're doing.
2: I was so scared. I was crying and I said, I'm not going out.
3: Asena thought she'd find safety in the US. She says she fled Turkey after facing death threats. But then she became one of thousands that the Trump administration has deported.
2: First, my hands and with my belly like this and my foot.
3: So they handcuffed you and shackled you?
2: Yes.
3: And you still didn't know where you were going?
2: I don't know where I'm going to. I said, where we are going? Tell me. And he said, I don't know, maybe Central Africa. And I was in shock.
3: Have you ever heard of Central African Republic before?
2: No.
3: So we are here in Bangui in the Central African Republic trying to find out what happened with this ICE deportation flight that took place this summer going from the US to here. We know that this flight happened in the shadows of secrecy. As far as we know, no one apart from UN agencies has managed to meet with these migrants. So we're here trying to track them down.
4: At 8:58 p.m. on June 11th, 18 migrants from all over the world were brought to Alexandria Airport, Louisiana. They say they were handcuffed and shackled. Several claim they were severely beaten. Two of the migrants say they were forced into a full body restraint, like the one seen here in a demo video. A U.S. official called the allegation a flat-out lie and denied anyone was beaten. The maker of one such restraint said it's a last resort tool intended to promote safety and prevent escalation. Nearly 20 hours later, after a refueling stop, the plane touched down in Bangui, Central African Republic.
3: Maybe I can just start with, where are you from originally?
5: I'm from Georgia.
3: You're from Georgia?
5: Yes.
6: Egypt.
3: Egypt.
7: Afghanistan.
3: Afghanistan.
8: Iraq.
3: Iraq.
9: Jordan.
3: Jordan. So all different countries. How are you all doing here?
6: Doing here?
10: Like a hell.
3: Like hell?
10: Yeah. No internet, no electric. Too much of a mosquito. Everybody have malaria.
11: خطفونا زي خطيفة. زمونا على مركز دمني. طلب منا مصاري. ما حدا طلع إلا اليوم. اليوم بس.
4: The U.S. State Department warns people do not travel here for risk of kidnapping and terrorism, and advises those who must to leave behind a DNA sample so they can be identified by their family.
3: A lot of the migrants have told us that they are terrified to be here, and you can understand why. I mean, this is a country where there's been an ongoing civil war that's still taking place, but even here in Bangui, there's very high rates of violence, very high rates of criminality, and very high rates of, you know, these armed groups operating here.
4: I asked the police about the migrants' claims that they are part of the problem.
3: Some of the migrants here that I've spoken to say that when they go outside, the police stop them and ask them for cash and threaten them.
12: No, no, c'est pas vrai. Parce que ces policiers-là effectuent juste des contrôles de sécurité. Mais demander de l'argent, je ne pense pas.
4: Very little is known about what terms the CAR government agreed to with the US. But what we do know is that on May 18th, just 1 month before the first deportation flight, State Department diplomats traveled here to meet with the president. For the past decade, the

0: US has given just a few million dollars per year to the UN Migration Agency IOM's operations in CAR. But this year, that figure shot up to $85 million. An additional $50 million was committed to the CAR Humanitarian Fund. We asked the IOM about the money they're receiving. They did not respond to our specific questions, but told us that IOM has a long-standing presence in the CAR and they're receiving funding from a range of donors. But this is at a time when the Trump administration has been slashing billions of dollars in foreign assistance.
1: We have been trying to get hold of any US officials to talk about what's been happening and why and how they've sent these migrants here, because they are ultimately the ones responsible. I mean, the State Department have emailed back saying, as a policy, we do not discuss diplomatic negotiations or funding mechanisms, and the US Embassy staff have not been replying to us, but we're going to try and knock on the door just to see if they answer.
0: So we just have some questions about the migrants that were brought here?
2: All questions have to go through them. I'm not authorized to answer any questions. Okay.
0: And is there anyone else we can contact at the US Embassy?
3: The bingypd@state.gov, the email I gave you. That's when you can
0: contact. We were just going to ignore us and pretend that email never came. All right. Thank you. Eventually, the State Department did get back to us. They did not reply to any of our detailed questions, but said the US will use foreign assistance to support countries that help us achieve our immigration priorities. It's a tacit admission that the money is tied to the deportations. The US government does have a responsibility towards these migrants. Most of those we spoke to here have protection orders from American judges stopping the government from sending them to their home countries, where they're likely to face persecution, torture, or death.
4: Hello, hello.
0: Fidel Guandica is a special advisor to the CAR's president. He also hosts a local radio show.
4: Merci.
0: As you know, nothing happens in this country without a little sweetener. It's a little bit difficult to believe that zero money was given by the US to Central African Republic. I mean, this is one of the most corrupt countries in the world, as you know.
4: Je pense pas que le gouvernement peut être corrompu. Et je ne voudrais pas penser une seule seconde que les Américains, que Donald Trump est un corrupteur.
0: For Guandica, what's happened to these migrants is a sign of American cruelty. When a powerful country like the US comes knocking and asking for this help, is it difficult for a country like yours to refuse?
4: Ce qui me chagrine de la part des États-Unis, qui est une superpuissance, qui a tous les moyens, beaucoup d'argent, pour garder ces migrants là-bas, et il les envoie chez nous ici. Et ce qui montre que les États-Unis, c'est une superpuissance, mais c'est une puissance sans bon cœur.
0: Perhaps most concerning of all are those who have nowhere left to run to. Like this young pro-democracy activist from Iran, who says she faced possible execution for partaking in protests. Initially, she was overjoyed when she arrived in the US.
5: I was too much happy. The America, one of the best country in the world. And I say, it's okay, now I'm safe and I can make one new life here. I know if I was in Iran, they gonna kill me.
0: Earlier this year, Trump himself encouraged Iranians to keep protesting, promising help is on the way.
5: Every time I think they're gonna protect me, but America not protect me. When they send me here, really I lose my hope again.
0: Isabel Young, CNN, Central African Republic.
6: Thanks to Isabel for that report. And finally, for people in Japan and in many countries, the summer has been unbearably hot. But what about our friends covered head to toe in fur? Well, a Tokyo-based apparel company has come up with an air-conditioned jacket for dogs. That's right. The idea was inspired by the fan-cooled jackets worn by construction workers in the blistering heat. Built-in fans circulate air over an ice pack at the neck to cool the dog's entire body. And as each summer feels hotter than the last, it's an innovative way to keep our dogs feeling and perhaps even looking cool. Hey, Maybe we'll want one of those.

those as well. You never know. It is a hot summer. All right, that is it for now. If you ever miss our show, you can find the latest episode shortly after it airs on our podcast. And remember, you can always catch us online, on our website, and all over social media. Thanks so much for watching, and goodbye from New York.

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1: A very warm welcome to the show, everyone. I'm Max Foster in for Issa Suarez. Tonight, the trade war escalates. Canada announces retaliatory tariffs on hundreds of American goods. We'll unpack how the move could hurt the US economy. Then, an unannounced visit to Moscow. A source tells CNN that CIA Director John Ratcliffe traveled overnight to meet with Russian officials. We'll bring you the detail. And it's a murder trial that's captured attention far beyond the Boston suburb where three children lost their lives. What comes next in the Lindsay Clancy trial as the jury hears from the final witnesses? Much more on top of that just ahead. But first, dollar for dollar, rate for rate, Canada now says it will match the tariffs announced by the US and President Trump on about $20 billion worth of goods. Trade deal negotiations between the two countries broke down a few days ago, and the situation has since spiraled out of control, even to the point of possibly changing the name of Lake Ontario, one of the five Great Lakes. Mr. Trump says the U.S. is considering naming it Lake America instead. Just a few hours ago, Canadian officials argued they're standing up for workers and businesses after the U.S. asked for too much and offered too little.
2: Canada must respond, and today we are, in a proportionate, targeted, and strategic way. Today I'm announcing that Canada will match the United States tariffs dollar for dollar, rate for rate. Effective September 8, Canada will impose counter tariffs of up to 15, 25, or 50% on 27.6 billion in imports from the United States of America. For each product, our tariff would match the American tariff on the same type of Canadian good.
1: Let's get into this with Anna Stewart, who's keeping tabs on the economic side of things, Betsy Klein, who's in Washington. Anna, if we start away from the politics, this is a trade war, and trade warmers are damaging always, aren't they, for both sides?
3: Yes, everyone knows that nobody wins in a trade war. Canada is very aware of that. And in that press conference today, they made clear that they didn't start this, not to sort of use a toddler phrase, but they are retaliating. And they promised it would be dollar for dollar. And so it is. We have a very big, chunky list of items that will face tariffs. It's more targeted in a way than the tariffs it's responding to. It's the same amount, $20 billion worth of goods, but there's a 15, 25 and 50% level tariff. When it comes to some of the big sort of sectors for the US and Canada in terms of their trade relationships, Canada is doubling the current tariff on steel and aluminium, taking it up to 50%. So that is the same as the US. That's really significant. And then new tariffs on various items, you know, 25% on things like appliances, dairy products. That's a massive one. Cheese, fish, seafood. And actually, you know, there's some irony here because for the last week or 2 weeks and many months, actually, Donald Trump has been railing against how unfair trade has been for American dairy farmers. Well, it's about to get a lot less fair now. Although Canada would argue this is a level playing field given where we're at with tariffs.

0: There was also an announcement for a $5.4 billion support package for Canadian businesses and workers to help them through this, because as you say, you know, this will be very painful. The only thing we don't have right now is a response for the latest threat from the US side to increase auto tariffs for Canada to 50% from 25%. That is still a threat, so perhaps Canada's waiting for that to be made concrete. As ever with these trade wars, you have to wait for things to really actually be enacted rather than just threats. How much of this will be a trade war? How much will just be threats? Will we see this go to sort of China-USA trade war levels, triple-digit tariffs? Who knows at this point, Max?
1: Yeah, Betsy, that's the question, isn't it? So, you know, it's become tit for tat. America probably wasn't expecting Canada to come back so hard. But now they're in the midst of this trade war, as Anna intimated, they've done it with China before. They eventually gave up. I mean, what are you hearing?
2: First of all, Max, President Trump thinks that he is a great negotiator, and we have seen him throughout the course, particularly of his second term in office, use both tariffs and the threat of tariffs as a negotiation tactic. But right now, what we are witnessing is major tensions between these two countries who are key trading partners, and no signs from President Trump that he has any plans to de-escalate this. The U.S. announcing that it was going to put those tariffs on Canada after those talks collapsed, and we heard from Canada Finance Ministry saying in a statement that the U.S. was basically asking too much of Canada and offering too little in return. So the president planning to increase tariffs on Canadian cars, trucks, auto parts, and steel to 50% starting on January 1st of next year. Then Canada responding with those retaliatory tariffs, as Anna so well laid out. But the rhetoric is also escalating. We heard the president refer to Lake Ontario as Lake America. That's a threat he's made in the past, Max.
1: We're going to come back to this, but we have just had some breaking news coming into CNN, and it's very sad news. We are learning that the country music icon, Dolly Parton, has died. 80 years old, her death was announced by her nephew just a short while ago. She'd been dealing with some health issues in recent months. But let's go to our colleagues at CNN US for more.
3: Her parents, and countless others who have watched her and longed for her to meet them in the heavens. I first went on the road with Dolly as a kid, getting a taste of the road life in the early 1980s. Dolly opened doors not just for me, but for her entire family to reach the potential we didn't even know was possible. Dolly also opened doors for generations of singers, songwriters, musicians, and dreamers from every walk of life and across every continent. By her example, we believed that anything was possible. She never saw a door she couldn't open, and the doors she opened made and changed history. My family and I have shared a lifetime of beautiful memories with Dolly, but so have you. She has always been on your television, your record player, your CD, and on your phone playlist, becoming an extended part of your family whether you liked it or not. Our family and the team she has entrusted with her legacy will work diligently to ensure her spirit will live with us forever. Dolly was a farmer, just like her daddy. He farmed the soil, she farmed songs and happiness. Dolly called me and said she wants to rest in a beautiful bed of plush cotton because after a life wearing heavy rhinestones, she finally deserves to be comfortable and have some rest. Rest in peace, Aunt Dolly, Aunt Granny, Gigi. May God bless Dolly Parton, and may God bless you all. She will always love you.
4: That emotional message coming from the nephew of Dolly Parton, Brian Seaver, there with a tribute to the late singer who was 80 years old. Just a few days ago, she gave an interview to People magazine talking about recent health challenges, but saying that she is going to continue working. Suffice to say that in light of that interview, this news is a surprise to us all.
5: Yeah, it's a surprise. It's a shock. She had a beautiful, long life and has been an inspiration to many, but this is something that a lot of people are certainly going to be feeling. Let's take a look back at Dolly Parton's legacy. Here's more from Elizabeth Wagmeister.
6: A beloved country queen, known for her vulnerable and poetic lyrics, like in her classic hit, Jolene. Dolly Parton's music was as popular as her bold style. Composing and performing booming anthems like 9 to 5 that resonated with office workers everywhere. Pour myself a cup of ambition. She ranks among the most successful country recording artists of all time, with nearly 50 albums and more than 25 number one hits. A superstar who often sang about her humble, small-town Tennessee roots. She made my coat of many colors that I was so proud of. The fourth of 12 children, she started singing hymns in church. Dolly moved to Nashville after high school graduation, aiming for work as a songwriter.
7: I was just trying to make a living, trying to find what I wanted to do to have my songs recorded.
6: The petite singer modeled her signature style after a woman known for her promiscuity in her hometown.
7: She was the prettiest thing I'd ever seen. I was very impressed by the big hair she had, the lipstick and the nails and the high heel shoes.
6: Dolly got noticed quickly, scoring a recording deal and a regular gig on the Porter Wagoner Show. You know that was the last thing on the mind. Their collaboration lasted 7 years. She wrote a song about parting ways with Wagoner, and it became a smash, first in 1974. And again when Whitney Houston recorded it nearly two decades later.
7: Her version of that was spectacular. I always think of it as being our song.
6: Dolly said music made her a crossover success.
7: It was a song that got me everywhere I've ever been. Working
6: 9 to 5. She wrote the theme to 9 to 5 and landed a lead role in the movie.
8: And I shot a hole clean through my purse.
6: Some of her other films include The Best Little Whorehouse in Texas.
9: There's nothing dirty going on.
6: And Steel Magnolias.
10: Young lady, you've just landed yourself a job.
6: Her many job titles included author, theme park owner, and philanthropist. From setting up a literacy program for impoverished children to funding research for a COVID vaccine.
11: Vaccine, vaccine, I'm begging of you, please don't hesitate.
6: She stayed low-key about her charity work, insisting she saw herself as a musician first.
7: My music is everything to me, and I just, that is what I grew from.
6: Dolly said her career was shaped by her family, faith, and ambition.
7: God first, me second. And I've been able to maneuver and live my life based on that and use my talent to the best of my ability.
6: Indeed, she did, writing an estimated 3,000 songs and earning countless awards and honors, including a Grammy Lifetime Achievement Award and enshrinement in the Rock and Roll Hall of Fame, an event Dolly dominated, even out-rocking the rock stars in 2022. She released her first rock album at the age of 77 and often collaborated with younger singers. It all helped make Dolly Parton one of America's most beloved artists, with fans and admirers that spanned generations.

0: Our thanks to Elizabeth Wagmeister for that report. We're joined now over the phone by Marcus Dowling. He interviewed Dolly Parton multiple times. He is a former writer for the Tennessean who focused on country music. Marcus, thank you so much for being with us. So as we talk about Dolly Parton and reflect on her life, you're looking at a 70-year career, someone who recorded her first song when she was 10 or 11 years old. Talk to us about the legacy that she now leaves behind.
1: I'd like to say foremost that the thing that made Dolly unique amongst all humans is that she tied art, community, and humanity with the softest, smartest hand. I think that that's the thing that makes her so incredible, is that that's her superpower. And she leaned into that in a way that taught everybody something about themselves and made everybody a better person.
2: Yeah, and also, Marcus, there's just something about Dolly Parton that makes her so singular in how she blended like the best of folksy Americana and something I think from yesteryear with someone who is always learning and accepting and looking forward in a way that I don't know of any other figure that is quite like that.
1: I think that there's something about Dolly, and I've interviewed Dolly, gosh, maybe a dozen times. And I've spent 3 years in Nashville, largely around Dolly Parton. It was one of the great joys of my life. And the thing that you learn is that it's honesty. And it's the ability to not see what the person is looking like or listening to what the person is saying, but empathetically understanding the honesty at the core of their humanity and looking at that and saying, okay, above all else, that's the true thing that matters. That's what I'm going to focus on. And glean that and then be able to respond and communicate. It's one of the rare skills of any human that's ever lived.
0: Yeah, rare is one way to put it, one of a kind. Marcus, please stand by for us. Let's go to Elizabeth Wagmeister now, CNN Entertainment reporter. Elizabeth, this news comes as a shock in part because, as we mentioned a moment ago, she'd done this interview with People magazine that was published last week in which she acknowledged health challenges, but she said that her work still continued, that she was still staying busy.
3: That's right. And we all have known that Dolly has been suffering from some health challenges in recent years. She was very public with that, always coming forward to share videos with her fans. And she was always as spunky as ever. I mean, there was only one Dolly Parton. So even though we knew that she had some health struggles in recent times, this does come as a shock because, as you said, we just heard from her and we've seen her recently. And there's only one Dolly. And look at her. We see her right there. That's how she looked the last time that we saw her. So this does come as a shock. And, you know, in her family statement, they say, quote, a rhinestone life that shone bright enough for the world to see. And I can't think of a better way to explain Dolly than that. We know that she loved her rhinestones and she loved to be bedazzled, but that was really her. And she wasn't just an incredible artist who made an indelible impact on so many, but she also spread kindness. She always spoke about spreading kindness and being kind to one another. And that was something that I think will really stick out in her legacy just beyond her career in music and on screen. And this is someone who really, of course, her career spanned decades, but she has touched generations of fans. And it's hard to think of many artists who do that, who you can sit with your mother and your grandmother, and everybody grew up with Dolly. And I just imagine I'm sure it's already happening, but in the minutes ahead of us, the Hollywood tributes that we are going to see pour out, just to think of the amount of artists that she inspired, the amount of people who wanted to get into this industry because of her. You know, of course, Miley Cyrus is someone who comes to mind. Of course, they were incredibly, incredibly close. So this is a huge loss, not just for the industry, but really for society and for, you know, Dolly, of course, she lived. I still can't believe that I'm saying this because I cannot believe that we have lost Dolly, but it kind of felt like she would live forever, didn't it? Because even though we knew her age and we knew her health struggles, it just felt like Dolly Parton would be with all of us forever.
2: Yeah, in a way, she is going to be with all of us forever, but I completely connect with what you're saying, that this comes as a shock, even despite what a long, beautiful life she had led. And Elizabeth, stay in the conversation with us as I go back to Marcus. I mean, this American story of Dolly Parton, someone who just, Marcus, came from such humble beginnings, but also as she made such an incredible success story of herself, didn't forget where she came from, and just made such an effort to bring other people along with her through her words, through her art, through her charity work.
1: I mean, for sure. So I'll impart a brief story. So she has a musical about her life that is debuted in Nashville last year. And she had three actresses that played her at various points of her life. And I had the chance to sit with them at the before the Nashville debut. And they all mentioned the fact that, like, they thought they understood, like, the impact of that time in her life on her. But then when you actually talk to Dolly, it's like literally it was a part of every single facet of her life. She was able to tie her success and lessons she had learned and things that she wanted to do all the way back to her childhood. So that humility was a forever tie to every single facet of her existence.
0: That humility and that desire to give back as well, Marcus. She founded the Dollywood Foundation. It funds the Imagination Library, a program that provides preschool-age children with a book, a new book, every month from birth all the way to kindergarten. Literacy was obviously a huge cause for her. Talk to us about what inspired that. What was it that drove Dolly Parton to offer a helping hand to those who needed one?
1: Well, the thing that Dolly understands is that everybody needs a chance to get ahead. Like, she saw that very quickly. There's a period of time in her career in the 1970s in which she became a literal global television multimedia superstar. And when you get to that point, you start to understand, like, the things that unify people across the board, like the things that are commonplace and necessary. And when you understand that people need to just be able to know how to read, to just have a simple leg up, or just the ability to, you know, be conversational in life. I mean, you break it down to that simplicity, and giving somebody a book when they're in, you know, a kindergartner, that starts them on a path, and that allows them to be a part of humanity for their entire existence. And when you break it down and you do that, that's incredibly empowering.
2: Yeah. And I just have to tell you, I know this because every child in D.C., as in other communities, gets the Dolly Parton Imagination Library. They get it from birth. I think that when you give birth, they sign you up for it. And it's actually before you're five. And so what happens is, and this is so essential, because when you look at low-income kids, they're not getting those reading hours. And so before they ever even get to school, they are seeing that achievement gap start to solidify. And that is what her effort did. It, from the time that your child is born with her library, your child starts to build this gorgeous personal little library of books. I think of the ones in my house right now that were favorites of my child, Road Builders or Baby Talk, or even Coat of Many Colors is one of the books, which is based on her song. And so you get also that taste of Dolly Parton, but mostly this is done just very selflessly, and it's not very branded. It's just something that benefits the child. Elizabeth, that I think was one of the things for me as when I was a new mother, to realize just what a reach Dolly Parton had. And I would talk with my friends and I would see the impact just in my local community of what she was doing to make sure that kids had this opportunity that otherwise they wouldn't have.
3: Absolutely. And that's what I mean when I say that she really dedicated her life to spreading kindness and to helping others. And she understood the impact that she had and what she could do with her platform as an artist who, as I said, spanned generations. And it is so fascinating to hear what you say, that you were able to connect with others about that. I think that Dolly would just be so touched to hear that. But she did. did know that because, again, she knew the impact that she had on her fans' lives. Now, this news is just breaking and is going to be tragic news to everyone who was touched by her, who knew her personally or who was a fan from afar. But we are getting some immediate reaction here from country singer Kacey Musgraves. I want to read to you what she posted, a series of

0: Baby Talk or even Coat of Many Colors is one of the books, which is based on her song. And so you get also that taste of Dolly Parton, but mostly this is done just very selflessly, and it's not very branded. It's just something that benefits the child. Elizabeth, that I think was one of the things for me as when I was a new mother to realize just what a reach Dolly Parton had. And I would talk with my friends and I would see the impact just in my local community of what she was doing to make sure that kids had this opportunity that otherwise they wouldn't have.
1: Absolutely. And that's what I mean when I say that she really dedicated her life to spreading kindness and to helping others. And she understood the impact that she had and what she could do with her platform as an artist who, as I said, spanned generations. And it is so fascinating to hear what you say that you were able to connect with others about that. I think that Dolly would just be so touched to hear that. But she did know that, because again, she knew the impact that she had on her fans' lives. Now, this news is just breaking and is going to be tragic news to everyone who was touched by her, who knew her personally or who was a fan from afar. But we are getting some immediate reaction here from country singer Kacey Musgraves. I want to read to you what she posted, a series of three different posts on X. She wrote Dolly with a heartbreak emoji. She said, "This really, really hurts. The world feels a lot less sparkly all of a sudden. So glad she's with her Carl Dean. No one talked to me today." And I just want to point out the word sparkly that she uses. It really is true. That's something that came across in her family statement. And that is the first thing that I think all of us think about. She just had this magnetic presence and exuded it everywhere she went. I mean, we're seeing these images of her now. We can't even hear what she's saying. And it doesn't matter because you just feel good when you are looking at her. And when you see Dolly Parton, and as we were speaking about a few minutes ago, even though we know that she was struggling with some health battles and that she had to pull out of some shows and more recently pulled out of events, every time that we saw her, she looked so healthy and she looked so vibrant. And it just, even at 80 years old, it just feels like, how could Dolly Parton be gone? So I think that this is going to be a loss unlike any other. And of course, she lived an amazing, beautiful life. But again, it just feels like Dolly should be forever. And as you said, Brianna, she will be here forever in many ways.
2: Given some unforgettable performances and songs and the philanthropy and legacy that she leaves behind. If you were just joining us, legendary musician and philanthropist Dolly Parton has passed away at 80 years old. We learned this through a post on social media on her official accounts, her nephew announcing the news. Let's go ahead and listen to Dolly's voice, a singular one that moves so many people.

0: apart. It's unthinkable. I have known her for 40 years, and we've done many stories and articles and stuff together, and TV shows and all kind of stuff. Like many have said, she was a light. She was always a light, and she always represented the best of us. And if somehow the universe is not right, that there's no Dolly Parton in it. I remember when I got the book deal with her and we started collaborating, almost people who didn't even hardly know who she was went, "Oh, that's great. Everybody loves Dolly Parton." And it's true. She had a vast demographic. Blacks loved her. Gays loved her. Old people loved her. Children loved her. Rockers loved her. Folk music people loved her. Disco people loved her. Name it. I mean, just her appeal stretched across generations and communities. It was like there is no more widely beloved figure in Nashville or even in the world than Dolly Parton. This is a day that should never happen.
1: Yeah, it is pretty unbelievable here, Robert. And I wonder if you can speak a little bit to what made Dolly Parton the way she was? Because on one hand, I mean, she was just, you can't even imagine just the largesse of her personality and what she meant and how she spoke to everyone. Someone in their 70s who had the, courage to put on and pull off a Dallas Cowboys cheerleaders uniform. I mean, I don't think a lot of people can say that. Nope. And yet make people feel so connected to her that she was someone like them as well. What made her like that?
0: All I can tell you is that that isolated mountain upbringing, I mean, no toilet, no running water, no electricity, even the whole mountain poverty works. That was the whole deal in that family. And small cabins, 12 children, poor with five O's in it. I mean, it was really, really poor. And I think that sense of humanity, growing up in a confined space, in an isolated space, with her family, that did something to her. It made her so human, so forgiving, so understanding of others. This is a woman who had a deep and profound understanding of the human spirit. It comes out in every song she wrote. I mean, just listen to the body of work and it's there. Her deep, deep, deep humanity is there in her art and in her life. Many people point to her philanthropy. It's beyond that. It's like she touched the world. Anybody who ever met her was profoundly touched.
2: I want you to connect something for us, Robert, that philanthropy and the cause of literacy being supremely important to her, and that one-room cabin in Tennessee that you were describing, the fourth of 12 kids.
0: Her father was illiterate.
2: And a father who didn't know how to read, right?
0: Right. I mean, he was as proud of the Imagination Library as he was of her music, and prouder even. He did live to see the Imagination Library get launched, and he was so proud of her for that. And that family, it's still around her. I mean, there are family members all through that organization. And she lifted up an entire, when she came from East Tennessee, she brought it with her. She brought that entire culture and that entire community to the big city with her and taught us to love it on its own terms. She taught us to love country music. She taught us to love and respect songwriting. She taught us to love and respect women. There's every positive thing you can possibly ascribe to a living person, that was Dolly. I never got over her. Like I said, I knew her for 40 years. I never got over her. The first few times I interviewed her, I couldn't even look at her. I was afraid I would turn to stone. She was so beautiful. And it turned out she was even more beautiful on the inside when I got past the outside part. And that, I will never forget her. She's one of the reasons I fell in love with country music, one of the reasons I moved to Nashville, and one of the reasons I do what I do today is because of her. And I will never, ever, ever get over. I said to somebody one time, "I can die now. Dolly Parton knows my name."
1: Yeah, I mean, she was someone who found such a common ground. Like you said she came from this isolated mountain upbringing where obviously she knew what, for instance, the gift of literacy or not having it, what that

0: Let's bring in Robert Orman. He's a co-author of Dolly Parton, Songteller, My Life in Lyrics, and a country music historian. Robert, thank you so much for being with us this afternoon. Obviously, someone that meant a lot to you is now a memory, and I wonder what it means to you that Dolly Parton has passed away.
1: This is a day I would never wanted to happen. This is somebody who should never die. It's like the heart of country music just stopped beating. It's unthinkable, a world without Dolly.

0: could mean for you in your life. That's the same thing that you might experience in the inner city. And that's sort of the reach of what her philanthropic effort was, right? And in a time where people have a hard time finding common ground, there's something about Dolly Parton that speaks to that. Can you talk to us a little bit about how she saw that?
1: The very, very first book you get as a baby from the Imagination Library is The Little Engine That Could. That pretty much says it all. I mean, that is her story in a nutshell. She is and was the little engine that could. And it's an inspiring story, and she's an inspiring figure no matter how you look at her. There is something, I don't want to say religious, but there, I honestly believe she was anointed. She is so inspired and inspiring as a figure that it goes off the charts. It's just, there's no one else like her anywhere and never has been. You would look for the rest of your days to find somebody as widely beloved as that woman is and was. And in some ways, people like that don't die. As long as there are movies and as long as there are record players, people will rediscover her and find and be touched as I have been touched my whole life by her.
2: Well, let's talk about the music for a moment, Robert. She sold more than 100.
1: That's what I came in on.
2: Yeah, she sold more than 100 million records worldwide, composed over 3,000 songs, 44 career top 10 country albums, and it was her 49th solo studio album released in 2023 that became her highest charting Billboard album, peaking at number 3. I mean, what songs come to mind if you were to introduce someone, a very young person, I'd imagine, that perhaps is learning of Dolly Parton for the first time based on this news? What music would you recommend to them as a statement about who she was and what she meant?
1: Well, it's like a multifaceted diamond. You can look to various parts of her repertoire and find all kinds of messages. There's certainly messages of empowerment for women. There are messages of empowerment for poor people. There are messages of strength and dignity and hope and positivity anywhere. And also depressing stuff. The songwriting stretched into death and madness and insanity and all kinds of prostitution. She would write about all these really, really, in country music anyway, very, very, very broad topic of things. There's nothing that she wouldn't touch as a writer. And she was constantly creating. I mean, it's almost like automatic writing. You could almost see a little cloud go over her eye, and she would like suddenly go into her God space and start coming up with a song. There's something profoundly spiritual about her. She was in touch with something that most of us have within us, but don't have a way to get to. And she tapped into it somehow, in some miraculous way. As a young woman, she learned how to tap into that well of creativity and touch us all.
0: Yeah, a prolific songwriter over the course of her years.
1: It's her most lasting gift. I think that song catalog is going to touch people for generations to come. I mean, songs that you maybe have never heard of, like Appalachian Memories or Just Because I'm a Woman, the things that what you call deep cuts in her catalog, you'll find them just as moving as 9 to 5 and I Will Always Love You and the famous songs in her repertoire. There are things in those 3,000 songs, there are deep, deep, deep messages on many, many levels.
0: Yeah. And if you could just stand by for us, Robert, and stay in the conversation with us. We do want to go to some sound from Dolly Parton herself. If you're joining us, we are just learning that Dolly Parton, of course, the legendary musician, but also renowned for her philanthropy and her broad appeal, has died at the age of 80. This is Dolly Parton just a few years ago talking to our Jake Tapper, as she was describing the advice that she would give her younger self.
3: What would you tell your younger self?
4: Well, that's a tricky question. It was my dream to do it, but I would just probably, looking back, I would just say, girl, you better buckle up, because this is, you're in for the ride of your life. You're going to have to take a lot of stuff. You're going to have to give a lot of stuff, and you're going to have to, you know, stand by your guns, believe in yourself, stay true to yourself.
2: On that point about standing by your guns, Elizabeth Wagmeister, as we were just hearing from Robert, a huge part of her legacy is going to be female empowerment.
5: Absolutely. I mean, you look at 9 to 5 and what Dolly did, of course, with that song, the anthem for women, but also with the film. And this was in the 80s, long before it was mainstream to talk about female empowerment, and Dolly is the one who did it. You know, she spoke about equal pay and fair working conditions for women. And she's always been a feminist icon, but that film and that song really did something for society and just really showed what she could do with her platform. I believe we actually have a clip from 9 to 5, so let's take a quick look.

0: Now, Dolly wasn't just a feminist icon and a role model for women of all ages, but she was also a huge ally to the LGBTQ community. And this is something that was really important to her. Dolly was an absolute gay icon, and not just because of the camp that she provided, but she spoke out about her support of the LGBTQ community. And one time she actually said that it is, quote, God's job to judge others. No one else's other than God. And she really stood, she stood by different communities who now in 2026, of course, there are many, many artists who will speak up for women's rights and who will speak up for the LGBTQ community. But back in the day, this was not something that was typical. And also, it could have been considered risky when you had a career on the line. And Dolly never cared. She did what was right. And she always spoke up for her gay fans. She spoke up for women. And again, really doing it before so many others did. Really just an incredible impact. And of course, you were just speaking about the music and the albums that she sold and the awards that she won, but it's not just going to be her music that is her legacy. I really believe that her legacy is going to be her impact on humanity and her impact on society.
1: Yeah, she would speak up in a way that was very informed by her faith. Mm-hmm. She'd talk about it all the time. And that, no doubt, is going to be part of her legacy as well, Elizabeth. We're joined now by Anthony DeCurtis, who's a contributing editor to Rolling Stone magazine. Gosh, I think, Anthony, that most people are probably thinking about all of the ways that their life, in a way, is connected, or the music, the movies, the fact that maybe they think about when they pour their coffee in the morning, they might even think about how they pour themselves a cup of ambition. She's sort of very much linked to day in, day out of certainly a lot of people in America. How are you reflecting on this news that Dolly Parton has passed away?
2: Well, Dolly Parton had that rare quality that, you know, so few superstars have, and which she's really seemed to have, as elaborate and flamboyant as she could be. She always seemed to have her feet on the ground, and she kind of did seem like someone that you knew. You know, there was a kind of intimacy to her singing, to her interviews, to the degree of self-deprecation that she would bring to, you know, what she had to say, that just made her so likable and someone that you

0: could identify with, you know, so that it's sad. It feels like a personal loss as well as a cultural loss.
1: And we have just learned moments ago, Anthony, that at Parton's request, her family is going to hold a small private funeral with immediate family only. They are saying that fans and friends are encouraged to pay tribute on social media or also by making donations to her Imagination Library. If you could speak to us about, and these are actually live images coming from Hollywood in Los Angeles, where you see flowers have been laid at the Walk of Fame, at the star that bears her name. Anthony, if you could speak to the impact that she had through her philanthropy and through what she represented for so many people that shared a very working class background.
0: Well, there was an element of Dolly Parton that definitely appealed to people of a background similar to her own. You know, that is to say working class, you know, certainly not privileged, you know, you might say poor. But, you know, there was also an element of Dolly Parton that enabled her to reach people just very directly. And, you know, it's easy to talk about all of the kind of, you know, broad aspects of her appeal. But, you know, she was a major, major, major talent, a great singer, a brilliant songwriter, you know, someone who was up for, you know, the movies, you know, a play based on her life. You know, she was someone who was willing to go in so many different directions to reach people. And there, even as she would joke about, you know, her look and, you know, the way that she would dress and the way she would wear her hair and, you know, the size of her bust and all of that, there was an element of very, very kind of directness and self-deprecation that she was willing to sort of make fun. You know, if you wanted to make fun of Dolly Parton, you know, she would beat you to the punch every time. And, you know, there were people who were stupid enough to think that because of what she, how she presented herself, you know, that, you know, she wasn't smart. But man, there are few artists that are as smart and eloquent and witty as Dolly Parton. And that element, you know, is something that, you know, you would hear her and you would just start laughing because, you know, she would say the funniest things and just stand people on their heads if they thought they were going to one-up her. That was not going to happen.
2: Yeah, it was. It's not every day that someone can be self-deprecating in a way that shows they actually hold themselves in quite high esteem, in a healthy esteem. And I think that was something that Dolly Parton modeled. She modeled for a lot of people, including women. And Anthony, I do want to note something here, which is that the president has just posted on social media that he is going to be lowering flags to half staff starting at 6 p.m. for a week. So here is part of what he said here. He called this a true loss for millions of people. He said she is one of the greatest country singers and far beyond ever, noting that she had just passed away. I think it's also important to note, Anthony, especially in a time where it's hard for people to navigate politics and the environment we're in with grace, without missteps. You know, Dolly Parton noted that she was offered the Presidential Medal of Freedom twice during the Trump administration. She actually demurred on that. She did not cite Trump in doing so, but she had said in a 2021 interview with the Today Show that she couldn't accept it because her husband was ill. And then when she was asked the second time, she wouldn't travel because of COVID. I mean, this is someone, Anthony, just so beloved with so much broad appeal that you have the president coming out and saying that flags are going to go to half staff.

0: Absolutely. And you know, your description of her not accepting the Medal of Freedom during the Trump administrations, a lot of people can talk and a lot of people can make statements. Dolly Parton acted, she acted and she became an example for people, and that is the great one. I mean, one of the many great things about her. There was kind of a sense that you knew that, she wasn't standing on a soapbox every day, but she had principles and she stood by them. And that was evident in her work and it was really evident in her life. And it was extremely impressive and quite moving.
1: Yeah, and we should note President Biden also
2: Yeah.
1: offered the medal to her.
2: And notably, in that interview, she speaking to that self-deprecative and yet holding herself in high esteem, she said that it would be nice to receive that honor, but quote, "I'm not sure that I even deserve it." Talk about humility. Notably, she was inducted into the Rock and Roll Hall of Fame in 2022, and she initially declined that nomination, saying that that was for people in rock music.
0: Exactly.
2: But after learning that that wasn't the case, she accepted, and she was honored with induction in November of 2022. Let's play a clip of her performing one of her biggest hits from that event. Here's Jolene.

0: I mean, just talk about some of the folks that she's on stage with. There was Pink. I think I saw Annie Lennox as well. Just on her last album, she collaborated with Paul McCartney, Ringo Starr, Sting, Elton John, Sheryl Crow, Miley Cyrus, and Lizzo. You're talking about an almost 70-year career at the heights of not only country music, but all music.
1: Yeah, an amazing performer and such a prolific songwriter as well. I think a lot of people don't realize how many songs.
0: Over 3,000.
1: That she wrote, so many. We're joined now by Jason Lipschitz, who is the co-chief content officer at Billboard. Jason, this is, it's tough, honestly. Reflecting on Dolly Parton's legacy is a beautiful thing. The idea that she's gone is really hard to accept. I think that is going to be the feeling for so many people who are digesting this news today.
2: Yeah, absolutely. Obviously, just an iconic figure in modern music, in the history of recorded music. Billboard, I believe 2 years ago, named Dolly the top country artist of all time. When you consider how many giants of country music there have been over the past 50 years, it still was an obvious choice who number one should be. We can talk about the cultural impact as you have been over the past hour or so, but just from a musical impact, just an incredibly popular, prolific singer, songwriter, recording artist, touring artist, 25 number one songs on the Hot Country Songs chart, 9 number one albums on top country albums. And you've been talking about Rockstar, the album that she put out in 2023. That was actually her highest peaking album of her career on the Billboard 200 chart at number 3. It debuted in the fall of 2023. So still a ton of cultural resonance and mainstream appeal, even in the past few years.
0: And this is someone who picked up a guitar at age 7, Jason, and started writing her own songs. Going back to that very young age, talk to us about the influence that she's had on younger musicians, because obviously her cover songs, the songs that other artists have covered of Dolly Parton's, have been huge.
2: Yeah, it's been obviously just these decades of everything from Whitney Houston turning I Will Always Love You into this amazing all-timer single. But even just a couple years ago, Beyonce puts out Cowboy Carter and remakes Jolene, but also has Dolly on there to kind of introduce her remake. Obviously, there are a ton of other covers, reinterpretations, interpolations of Dolly's music. Her influence is just... it's unfathomable. And I think what we're going to see in the coming hours and days are just this outpouring of modern artists saying, hey, I grew up loving Dolly Parton. My mom, my dad grew up loving Dolly Parton. This is the stature of an artist like this.
1: Yeah. And Jason, I also think, and I don't know, you tell me what you think, but here in recent years, it feels like she has really gotten that appreciation for everything that she had achieved. I remember during COVID, when I had time, listening to the podcast about Dolly Parton's America, and it just kind of put into perspective everything that she had done and what her life had been. It felt like people had gotten in touch with all of her contributions. As I do want to note, we're looking at live pictures here. We're just in the last few minutes. More and more flowers are showing up there by her star on Hollywood's Walk of Fame. But it does feel, Jason, that more people have appreciated in recent years all of her contributions.
2: Yeah, it's funny. You can think about the Rock and Roll Hall of Fame and the Lifetime Achievement Awards and, the various CMA awards and humanitarian award that she won at the CMAs a few years back. You also just have to think about, there are just not that many superstars with a seeming 100% approval rating, in these kind of fractured cultural times where you have to kind of pick a side on everybody. Everybody just seemed to love Dolly Parton and her music and her personality, and also her contributions to society as a whole. When you think about the Dollywood Foundation, you think about the Imagination Library, 300 million books or so donated, helping kids to read. you know, the impact on the LGBTQ plus community that she always stood by for decades. Yeah, I think aside from all of the awards, all the hit singles, all of the hit albums, you just think about how charming and beguiling she was as a celebrity, where, you know, the world does seem a little bit less bright today, that now that she's gone.
0: A little dimmer without the star of Dolly Parton, no doubt. Jason Lipschitz, thank you so much. As we head to break, we're going to continue following the breaking news that legendary singer and an icon, Dolly Parton, has passed away at the age of 80. We want to leave you this hour with her duet with Kenny Rogers that peaked at number one in 1983, a song originally written by the Bee Gees. Here's Islands in the Stream.

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1: I'm Will Ripley in Taipei, Taiwan, and this is CNN.
2: Antarctica is known to have the largest population of penguins in the world, but not all penguins live in snow and ice. Some can be found waddling along the balmy shores of southern Africa. But in the last century, populations of the endangered African penguin have plummeted, due in part to human disturbance, egg poaching, and climate change.
3: On Dyer Island in the 1970s, there was about 23,000 breeding pairs. At the moment, we're counting about 1,100 breeding pairs. It's quite a severe collapse.
2: In 2016, the African Penguin Nest Project dived to the rescue. A coordinated effort between Dyer Island Conservation Trust and other organizations, its mission is to design and deploy artificial nests that give penguin parents a safe and cool place to raise their chicks.
4: Chobe National Park, home to Africa's largest elephant population. Bella Mayomi works as a guide for Chobe Game Lodge, the only permanent property inside its borders and the first in Africa to use an electric safari vehicle and electric-powered boat.
5: All this electricity that used to power the boats and the vehicles are generated in-house from the solar panel. Even when we are driving the boats, the solar charges from the sun.
6: It's such a magical experience on electric boats because they are much more quiet and you can even hear birds' calls and the animal calls, like alarm calls. For those who are bird watchers, it's a great moment. And you can easily approach most the potentially dangerous animals like elephants and hippos without even disturbing them.
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8: If you are just joining us, we are following some sad breaking news today. Dolly Parton, the iconic country music superstar, actress, and humanitarian, has died at the age of 80.
9: Her career spanning nearly seven decades and touching so many lives along the way. Elizabeth Wagmeister has more on her life and legacy.
10: A beloved country queen, known for her vulnerable and poetic lyrics, like in her classic hit, Jolene. Dolly Parton's music was as popular as her bold style, composing and performing booming anthems like 9 to 5 that resonated with office workers everywhere.
11: Pour myself a cup of ambition.
10: She ranks among the most successful country recording artists of all time, with nearly 50 albums and more than 25 number one hits. A superstar who often sang about her humble small-town Tennessee roots.
12: She made my coat of many colors that I was so proud of.
10: The fourth of 12 children, she started singing hymns in church. Dolly moved to Nashville after high school graduation, aiming for work as a songwriter.
13: I was just trying to make a living, trying to find what I wanted to do to have my songs recorded.
10: The petite singer modeled her signature

0: style after a woman known for her promiscuity in her hometown.
1: She was the prettiest thing I'd ever seen. I was very impressed by the big hair she had, the lipstick and the nails and the high heel shoes.
0: Dolly got noticed quickly, scoring a recording deal and a regular gig on the Porter Wagoner Show.
2: You know that was the last thing on the mind.
0: Their collaboration lasted 7 years. She wrote a song about parting ways with Wagoner, and it became a smash, first in 1974. And again when Whitney Houston recorded it nearly 2 decades later.
1: Her version of that was spectacular. I always think of it as being our song.
0: Dolly said music made her a crossover success.
1: It was a song that got me everywhere I've ever been.
3: Working 9 to 5.
0: She wrote the theme to 9 to 5 and landed a lead role in the movie.
4: And I shot a hole clean through my purse.
0: Some of her other films include The Best Little Whorehouse in Texas.
5: There's nothing dirty going on.
0: And Steel Magnolias.
6: Young lady, you've just landed yourself a job.
0: Her many job titles included author, theme park owner, and philanthropist. From setting up a literacy program for impoverished children to funding research for a COVID vaccine.
7: Vaccine, I'm begging of you, please don't hesitate.
0: She stayed low-key about her charity work, insisting she saw herself as a musician first.
1: My music is everything to me, and I just, that is what I grew from.
0: Dolly said her career was shaped by her family, faith, and ambition.
1: God first, me second. And I've been able to maneuver and live my life based on that and use my talent to the best of my ability.
0: Indeed, she did, writing an estimated 3,000 songs and earning countless awards and honors, including a Grammy Lifetime Achievement Award and enshrinement in the Rock and Roll Hall of Fame, an event Dolly dominated, even out-rocking the rock stars in 2022. She released her first rock album at the age of 77 and often collaborated with younger singers. It all helped make Dolly Parton one of America's most beloved artists, with fans and admirers that spanned generations.
1: Sweet by and by, we shall meet on that beautiful shore.
8: Our thanks to Elizabeth Wagmeister for that. We'll be chatting with Elizabeth in just a moment, but the breaking news about the passing of Dolly Parton came from her family. 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
9: Hey, everyone. My name is Brian Seaver, son of Cassie Parton, and I'm representing the Parton and Owens family today, announcing the passing of my Aunt Dolly, Rebecca Parton Dean, sister, sis, Aunt Granny to one generation and Gigi to the next. This video announcement is something Dolly asked of me years ago, before I fully absorbed it as a future reality. As her head of security for more than 2 decades, a role my father Larry held before me, I have imagined the heaviness of this moment, but haven't truly felt it until now. It is an honor that is mixed with absolute pride and great sadness. But sadness lies with us, not with Dolly. Dolly has lived in the light and is in the arms of Jesus, surely met by Carl, her parents, and countless others who have watched her and longed for her to meet them in the heavens. I first went on the road with Dolly as a kid, getting a taste of the road life in the early 1980s. Dolly opened doors not just for me, but for her entire family to reach the potential we didn't even know was possible. Dolly also opened doors for generations of singers, songwriters, musicians, and dreamers from every walk of life and across every continent. By her example, we believed that anything was possible. She never saw a door she couldn't open, and the doors she opened made and changed history. My family and I have shared a lifetime of beautiful memories with Dolly, but so have you. She has always been on your television, your record player, your CD, and on your phone playlist, becoming an extended part of your family whether you liked it or not. Our family and the team she has entrusted with her legacy will work diligently to ensure her spirit will live with us forever. Dolly was a farmer, just like her daddy. He farmed the soil, she farmed songs and happiness. Dolly called me and said she wants to rest in a beautiful bed of plush cotton because after a life wearing heavy rhinestones, she finally deserves to be comfortable and have some rest. Rest in peace, Aunt Dolly, Aunt Granny, Gigi. May God bless Dolly Parton, and may God bless you all. She will always love you.

0: Let's go now to CNN Entertainment correspondent Elizabeth Wagmeister. Elizabeth, you hear her nephew there at times becoming emotional, talking about the way that she lifted up not only her own family and him and his career, but millions of other people around the world. Someone who rose to stardom as a country music star, but is going to be remembered for so much more.
1: Absolutely. And I love where her nephew said right there that whether you like it or not, that she was part of your extended family. And that is such a true statement, because Dolly almost felt outer worldly, right? Like, it almost didn't feel like she was human, because we all felt like we knew her. And she was and forever will be an icon of epic proportions. I mean, talk about a true American hero and a unifying force, that everybody loved Dolly. And it wasn't just through her music, and it wasn't just through her work on screen. It was through her humanitarian work and through spreading kindness. Everybody, just, you get a smile on your face when you think of Dolly. But I do want to talk about the music quickly, because she wrote over 3,000 songs in her lifetime. 3,000. I mean, that is just unbelievable. And I want to show a piece of an interview that she spoke to Vanity Fair about how her nails actually played an important part into her songwriting process. Let's let Dolly tell us, and then let's talk more about it.
2: Because part of my deal with Jane was that I would do it, but I said, I have to write the theme song and I get to record it. That was part of my deal. Every day on the set, I just watch what was going on, and I have these acrylic nails, and they sounded like a typewriter to me. And it was all about secretaries. So I'd kind of look around. I just, like, you know, like in the mornings, I get up, I tumble out of bed and stumble to the kitchen, and different things on the set, like working 9 to 5. What a way to make a living. And every day I'd pick up different stories, different things I'd see the women doing. And I'd go back to my hotel room at night, get my guitar and play it and put it down on tape.
1: Today is such a sad day with the, I can't even believe I'm saying, the loss of Dolly Parton, but I can't help but smile, because you watch her talk about that. We normal people can't even text with their acrylic nails, but Dolly Parton, just by the clinking and the clacking of her nails, she was able to write one of the most legendary songs of all time. And she had spoken about her nails also in some other interviews throughout her life, and she said that she would actually use them as a guitar pick so that she could play the guitar with her nails. That was just part of, you know, only Dolly can do it, her unique songwriting process. But also, there was a rumor for years that Dolly wrote the songs Jolene and I'll Always Love You on the same night. And she had later clarified that it wasn't actually the same night, but it was a very truncated period of time. So just to think about that, that two of the most iconic songs of all time that Dolly had written, it could have been within a week of each other, within days of each other. I mean, just the immense talent. It's unbelievable. But as we have been speaking about, it's not just going to be her music that is the legacy. It is going to be her kindness, her humanitarian work. And I want to read a part of a statement from her family that they say, quote, "A rhinestone life that shone bright enough for the world to see, Dolly will forever stand as an inspiration, not only through her timeless music and prolific songwriting, but also her wit, warmth, and kindness that made us all feel like family." And I love that they call it a rhinestone life, because Dolly's sparkly image was so much part of her character. And I don't mean just what you see, but also her character and who she was. She was such a bright force. And I also love that the first thing maybe that you noticed about Dolly, we see her there, was her big hair and the blonde hair. But boy, did she defy all odds. If anyone thought that she was a dumb blonde, she was the opposite of that. She always spoke her mind, and she spoke for others, and she stood by others. And that's what I mean when I say that she was such a unifying force, that she stood up for women and spoke about female empowerment. She stood by the LGBTQ community. I mean, she was a real unifying force and a real advocate for communities who really needed her voice. And this is the example, and probably it's hard to find another example. This is the example of using your power and using your platform as

0: some other interviews throughout her life, and she said that she would actually use them as a guitar pick so that she could play the guitar with her nails. That was just part of, you know, only Dolly can do it, her unique songwriting process. But also, there was a rumor for years that Dolly wrote the songs Jolene and I'll Always Love You on the same night, and she had later clarified that it wasn't actually the same night, but it was a very truncated period of time. So just to think about that, that two of the most iconic songs of all time that Dolly had written, it could have been within a week of each other, within days of each other. I mean, just the immense talent. It's unbelievable. But as we have been speaking about, it's not just going to be her music that is the legacy. It is going to be her kindness, her humanitarian work. And I want to read a part of a statement from her family that they say, quote, "A rhinestone life that shone bright enough for the world to see, Dolly will forever stand as an inspiration, not only through her timeless music and prolific songwriting, but also her wit, warmth, and kindness that made us all feel like family." And I love that they call it a rhinestone life, because Dolly's sparkly image was so much part of her character. And I don't mean just what you see, but also her character and who she was. She was such a bright force. And I also love that the first thing maybe that you noticed about Dolly, we see her there, was her big hair and the blonde hair. But boy, did she defy all odds. If anyone thought that she was a dumb blonde, she was the opposite of that. She always spoke her mind, and she spoke for others, and she stood by others. And that's what I mean when I say that she was such a unifying force, that she stood up for women and spoke about female empowerment. She stood by the LGBTQ community. I mean, she was a real unifying force and a real advocate for communities who really needed her voice. And this is the example, and probably it's hard to find another example. This is the example of using your power and using your platform as a celebrity. You are a true unifying force in the world, not just this country, and that can be a lot of pressure, but Dolly always rose to the occasion, and she knew that her platform could really touch others, and that is going to be her legacy.
1: Yeah, she really made a practice of building people up without tearing anyone down, and that was the life and the model that she lived. You know, she had, Elizabeth, talked about her health problems recently. I think it is this sort of immortal quality of Dolly Parton that perhaps is why this is really catching a lot of people off guard, even as she had discussed some of the issues that she'd been having just here in recent days.
0: Absolutely. And again, Dolly has passed at the age of 80. And 80, I mean, in some ways it feels young, but I mean, that's an incredible long life. And she had a career that spanned decades. But you're right, it just feels like Dolly was immortal and that she would live here on this earth with us forever. As you were saying earlier, Brianna, she will be with us forever. But I think that that really speaks to who she was and the impact that she made on so many of us. The fact that we are shocked that somebody at 80 years old who was very public about their health issues, the fact that we're still shocked that she's not here, everyone just felt like Dolly was going to live forever. And as I said, she was public with speaking about her health battles in recent times. And in fact, just about a week ago, she gave an interview. We know that she had to pull some of her performances and she dropped out of some public events, but she always wanted to make sure that she was speaking to her fans. And she wouldn't just do it, by the way, with a written statement. She would get on camera and we would actually see her face. And she was always made up and looking as gorgeous as ever with her bubbly, big personality. And she just said, "I don't want you to worry about me, but I am going to be honest. I have been going through some stuff, but I'm going to be okay. And thank you for standing by me." So I think because she was so open with her fans and we saw her speaking directly to all of us, and again, we saw her face and we saw her own words, that made us feel like we know that Dolly is suffering from some health issues, but she is going to be okay. So this is shocking news, even though we were aware of those health battles that she, again, shared so graciously with all of her fans.
1: Yeah. Elizabeth, thank you so, so much. And Dolly Parton was always so gracious with her time, as we've just been talking about. She would often drop words of wisdom about life, even her own. And just a few years ago, she sat down with CNN's Jake Tapper. Here's some of their conversation.
2: What would you tell your younger self?
3: Well, that's a tricky question. It was my dream.

0: to do it. But I would just probably, looking back, I would just say, girl, you better buckle up because this is, you're in for the ride of your life. You're going to have to take a lot of stuff. You're going to have to give a lot of stuff. And you're going to have to, stand by your guns, believe in yourself, stay true to yourself.
1: And she certainly stayed true to herself and her roots. With us now, someone who also interviewed Dolly Parton. Katie Neal is the host of the Katie and Company Country Music Radio Show. Katie, thanks so much for being with us. How big of a loss is this for her fans, for country music, and for the culture?
2: I mean, Dolly Parton was, it feels not big enough to say a pillar of the country music community. I think that the outpouring of love and support and grieving that we're about to see here in the next several days to weeks is about to be unlike anything we've ever seen before. She was just such a force.
3: Yeah, we've been watching her star on the Hollywood Walk of Fame. And when we first went to it, I think there were two bouquets. A few minutes later, and now a few minutes later, we're seeing it ringed by baby's breath and other flowers. And this is going to grow. We know that that's going to happen, Katie. She was such an icon and with such crossover appeal, right? I mean, so true to her country music roots, but really just across the whole spectrum, collaborating with so many artists across the spectrum at her heart, just such a prolific songwriter. Talk to us a little bit about the impact that she's had on the music business and the model that she's been for so many performers.
2: It would almost be hard to condense like the amount of influence that Dolly Parton has had. I mean, any country music songwriter that you talk to will have been influenced by Dolly at some point in their career. But it's like you guys have been saying all afternoon. I mean, her influence goes so far beyond country music into the world of pop. This is a woman who in her 70s was getting inducted into the Rock and Roll Hall of Fame and was like, you know what? I need to make a rock star album. And who did it? I mean, Dolly Parton really is proof that if you've got a dream, you can do anything at any age. And it really is just, this loss is really hard to put into words.
1: She's such an inspiration. What was she like behind the scenes when she wasn't, in front of a camera or on a microphone?
2: So I got to spend an afternoon with Dolly interviewing her around the time that her Rockstar album was coming out. And I could not believe just like how warm and kind and welcoming she was when she walked over to us in her little high heels. She's had the biggest smile on her face. She stood and talked to everyone, and she was just so kind and funny. And I could not believe she was everything you wanted her to be and more.
3: So it sounds like it wasn't too different than the way she was in front of a microphone or on air. Was there any difference?
2: Absolutely. No, I don't think there was any difference at all. She was just someone who was so happy to be alive and excited about what she got to do. I mean, Dolly Parton truly lived an enchanting life from being one of 12 siblings growing up very poor in East Tennessee. And think about the life that she lived and all the things that she accomplished. I mean, it's hard to think of an accolade that Dolly Parton hasn't received in her lifetime. And at the end of the day, I mean, she would always talk about of all the things she'd accomplished, being a songwriter was the thing she was most proud of. I was re-listening to our interview together and thinking about how she had told me that she would write songs every single day, and she would keep a little Ziploc bag in her purse so that she could write the ideas down and stick them in there so they would be protected. And I just thought that was the most precious thing.
1: Katie, I just want to let you and our viewers know we are seeing tributes pour in from folks who were inspired by Dolly Parton, including a fellow icon of country music, Reba McEntire, saying, quote, "Thank you for all the wonderful things you did for us here on earth, your love, your music, and you gave so much with your huge, huge heart. There will never be another like you, and we will remember and cherish every memory and every note you ever played and sang." Katie, as you're talking about her songwriting being perhaps what she was most proud of, I wonder if you could speak to the way that she influenced generations of artists that came after her, and even with her songwriting, catapulted so many to new heights based on covers of her work.
2: Absolutely. Well, when you think about, I mean, just she has almost 7 decades spanning charting songs and all the songs that she has written. I know you guys were just talking about how she wrote And I Will Always Love You and Jolene in a very short period of time. You think about what those two songs alone did, like what Whitney Houston was able to do with that song and the record-breaking

0: chart success that it had. I mean, I can tell you still to this day that I see young female country artists writing spin-offs of Jolene as the, you know, the perspective of the other woman. You also think about like what Beyonce did with her version of Jolene when she covered that for her country album. I mean, there are really, Dolly's influence knows no bounds.
1: And I know she co-hosted Superstar Power Hour with you. I imagine when you went into that experience with her, you have this sense that you almost know everything there is to know about Dolly Parton, right? But I wonder, as you just had that amazing opportunity to sit down with her personally, you know, and have those moments off air with her as well, was there something that you learned that you didn't know, that you weren't expecting to, that you kind of took away from that experience?
0: I'm trying to think. I think one of the things that I really enjoyed talking to Dolly about was her marriage to her husband of almost 60 years, Carl Dean. People may not realize this, but Dolly moved to Nashville right after she graduated high school, and she actually met her husband outside of the laundromat the day she moved to Nashville, and they were together every day since then. And I really appreciated being able to speak to her about what she felt like made her marriage last that long. And she talked a lot about trust and friendship and taking care of one another. And it was just so beautiful to see her talk about that part of her life that, you know, was notoriously very private. There are very few photos out there of Carl Dean, who she lost last March. And so it was just such a beautiful thing to see, you know, how proud she was of their relationship.
2: And as her nephew put it, they are now reunited. Katie Neal, thank you so much for sharing a slice of Dolly Parton's life with us. Still plenty more news to come about this breaking news and our coverage of the death of legendary musician and philanthropist Dolly Parton. We leave you with her incredible voice.

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4: 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Oi. No, I don't want the whole thing to slide off. Hey. This is Budapest at its absolute glorious best.
5: For instance, the Ruinbar district.
4: Wow. 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
5: 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It's hip. It's happening. Or simply, it's cool.
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7: But who wants to wait till summer?
8: She's an absolute legend. She brings strength to so many women around the world. Her career has been prolific. She means a lot to me and so many of my friends. As an idol, she brings strength, you know, and she just had such a big heart. She was a true human being. Absolutely, yeah. To her dying breath, I'm sure, and then some. I think we all felt it. I just walked out of the Hall of Fame and the flag was dropped to half mast for her. I had just walked through her exhibit and was crying the whole time and didn't even know why. And then I found out like and a half an hour later, and I was just like, there's no way that just happened.
9: How are you feeling right now?
8: Just like all of the things, you know, it's just like a true loss to this world. And those of us who, you know, are younger, and like, I just hope that we can all like look to her example and do better for this world. So we're just not doing enough.
9: Thank you so much.
8: Yeah, thank you.
10: A fan there in Nashville moved to tears by the passing of Dolly Parton. That clip coming to us from WSMV. The iconic and beloved country music legend Dolly Parton passing away at the age of 80. Joining us now with more on Parton's life and legacy is Tony Potts, former co-host of Access Hollywood and the host of the Insatiably Curious podcast.

0: Tony, what is your reaction to hearing this news?
1: Well, I'm smiling a little bit because she brings so much joy. I think Dolly would want us to not mourn her, but celebrate. She'd be like, come on now, let's just celebrate my life. She was one of the kindest, smartest, most talented human beings I ever had the pleasure to interview. Spent time with her, you know, off camera, on the side of the stage, behind the stage. And she, let's not forget, she is one whip smart businesswoman. She was incredible. And for me, I always loved the fact that no matter if the camera was on or off, she was Dolly. And she was kind. I saw acts of kindness. I saw her incredible creativity as well. I mean, you guys mentioned earlier 3,000 songs she wrote, probably 5,000, because we don't know about the other 2,000 that she probably half wrote. But just an incredible human being. And, you know, in my life and in my career, I've had the opportunity to interview a lot of people, successful, talented, and she just stands out right up there at the top. And, you know, my mom mentioned something one time about her, and this is something I think that people haven't talked about too much. My mom came from a family of 15 kids, Dolly 12, and my mom loved Dolly. And she said one time to me, she said, you know, Dolly has more common sense in her pinky finger than most people have in their entire body. And she said, this is why when you're one of 12 or one of 15, you have to be creative. You have to fight. You have to have some gumption. And my mom was like, I just love her for that. And I will always love her, which ironically is a song. I will always love you. But yeah, I think that that common sense and the way she was able to infuse that and disperse that through her songs. She even said something a little earlier about, there was a bite from Dolly about just pounding on the dashboard of your car to a song. Like, who hasn't done that? Right. It's just that connection that Dolly has. And I am celebrating her today. I am forever grateful I got to spend time with her.
2: Yeah. I mean, like you said, when you're one of 12, you've got to figure it out. And she spoke when she was speaking to our Jake Tapper just a few years ago. She basically said that what she'd tell her younger self was, you're going to have to take a lot and you're going to have to give a lot, which is certainly what she did in life. You know, I just wonder, as you're reflecting on her contributions, and I'll tell you what my favorite movie is. I could watch Steel Magnolias over and over. And the more I even learn about behind the scenes, how she and Sally Fields stuck up for Julia Roberts. I know that for what a great movie it was. It was actually kind of, I think, a tough situation on set. And we're watching a little clip of it here. It was amazing to hear about how this female cast banded together and supported each other. But I wonder, you know, what is your favorite film as you were thinking about that and remembering her today?
1: Well, I love Steel Magnolias and 9 to 5. One of the things that people don't realize about movies and stuff in Hollywood is that the attitude is set from the top. I've walked on many movie sets and I'm like, oh Lord, there's something going on here. This isn't good. I've gone to other ones where it's like a Tom Hanks, whatever. And Tom Hanks and those stars will have this great demeanor on set where everybody feels protected. They feel that they can be creative. And that's one of the things I think Dolly did extraordinarily well, you know, for young artists, but also on a movie set as well. What has she not done? What has she not been through? What has she not fought for? Right in her life. So if she saw injustice or something not right. And so it's really important on films like that, that somebody like Dolly is there and can champion the lead, set the tone for the rest of people. And you get a better movie out of it, but you also get better life experiences as you go down the road. She was amazing. I mean, I just, you know, it's interesting when I heard the news today, the first thing I thought of, it's like, oh, so Kenny Rogers is up there probably saying, all right, come on, let's go sing a duet. That's the first thing that hit my brain, because that duet was incredible. So amazing woman.
0: You talk about her championing and sticking up for folks on a movie set, but she also, across culture and across demographics that were fans of hers, stood up for a lot of people. And tying it all together, you talked about her songwriting by banging on a dashboard. She also famously talked about her ability to write songs, you know, scraping her acrylic nails together. We actually have a clip of her with Patti LaBelle from 1987 sharing some of that. Let's play it now.
3: You know, I write a lot of songs when I don't have my guitar. Mm-hmm. You know, I beat around on the dashboard in my car when I'm riding around writing songs. But then I have a little rhythm that we can do with these acrylic nails. Can you do that?
4: Yep.
3: Oh, good. You want to play?

0: a song for him. Get up close to your microphone. We're mic'd right down in here. Get up close to him. Okay.
1: That's cute.
0: Can you hear that?
1: See, we did plan this, but we didn't know how it was going
0: to
1: sound.
0: Well, we were planning to see if we could do something like, Mama, little children, love shortening, shortening. Mama, little children, love shortening bread. Mama, little children, love shortening, shortening. Mama, little children, love shortening bread. Wait, Patty.
2: Unbelievable, right, Tony?
3: See? Incredible. And just create two icons, creativity and the acrylic nails. She always had them on, always looked fabulous, and just helped people so much. One last thing real quick that I thought was amazing was, and still is to this day, her imagination library. You know, she, I guess they gave books to more than 300 kids, 300 million kids, 300 million books to the kids. And I believe also her X account, Twitter account, the family published something on there that talked about, in lieu of flowers, please give to the Imagination Library. So even though she's gone, she's still giving. Incredible.
2: Yeah. Making a big difference for kids all over the country, especially low-income kids who do not have those book hours as they're going into school. Her library really closing that gap for them. Tony Potts, thank you so much. Really great to have you. We're joined now by Diane Warren, Grammy Award-winning songwriter. Diane, thank you so much for making time for us. We're sort of in this state where we are remembering Dolly, which is amazing to do. What a beautiful life and legacy. And yet the sadness of what feels kind of unbelievable that she is gone.
4: I think the whole world is sad right now.
2: Yeah, how are you feeling?
4: Unbelievable. I really sad. When I heard the news, I cried, and I just think it's around the world. Everyone's so heartbroken. I mean, a light has gone out in the world. I mean, for sure.
5: What memories?
4: A lot darker. It was dark anyways. We needed her light.
5: What memories of her stand out to you, Diane? What will stay with you?
4: Well, I mean, personal memories. I did a song with Dolly. I couldn't believe she said yes to record my song, Gonna Be You. It was 2023 for the movie 80 for Brady. And I was just so shocked and honored. And that's a great memory. Also, years ago, I was inducted in the Songwriter Hall of Fame, and my mom came there. My mom passed away the next year. And my mom was so, was kind of excited for me a little bit. But when she met Dolly Parton, her excitement went through the roof. She was so happy. I'm so sorry to be on here talking about this. Who would ever thought this would ever happen? She's such a beautiful person. Not just her music, not just the great songs that she, by the way, wrote by herself. Dolly Parton wrote these amazing, amazing songs all by herself. And they'll last forever.
2: Yeah, Diane, talk to us about that, because I think you come to this with a very important perspective that not many people can understand, which is as a songwriter. And she was such a prolific songwriter. You touched on it, as you were saying, she wrote these all herself. But I imagine the conversations that you two had about that, can you give us a little insight into that?
4: Yeah. Well, the fact that it's such a rare thing, and especially when Dolly came up, you know, and country music, you know, that's a man's world, or it was a man's world when she came in. And here she comes in writing these undeniable songs that literally, like, you know, I think I'm one of the only people that write songs by themselves in 2026. There's usually a room with 10 writers. But, you know, Dolly just would write these songs like Jolene or Coat of Many Colors or, of course, I Will Always Love You, just by herself, or 9 to 5. I mean, these are just iconic, classic songs. So as a songwriter, she was as great as it gets, as brilliant as it gets.
5: You actually posted on social media what you were talking about a moment ago, celebrating Dolly's 80th birthday, and it featured a picture of your mom with Dolly the night you were inducted into the Songwriters Hall of Fame.
4: Yeah.
5: I want to share that with our viewers now. Part of that impression that she left on your mom is something that she did for generations of women with a message of empowerment.
4: Yes.
5: Right?
4: No, not just women. Not just women. Not just women. everybody. And the fact that my mom, this was in 2021, had felt that way about Dolly then, and young kids feel about, everybody feels that way about Dolly. Dolly is forever. Dolly reached every age group, everybody, you know, everyone was, that's why everybody's devastated today, you know, everybody.
2: Yeah, and also, Diane, like you said, it's really hard to imagine that we're here. I mean, why do you think that is? Why is it that Dolly Parton has such an immortal quality that the idea that she's gone is hard for us to wrap our heads around?
4: Yeah, and no one can wrap their heads around this, because she was so full of light and life and never stopped. You know, she was always working, Dolly. She never stopped. You know, she and her light touched everybody. Her light shone so bright. You know, now it's needed more than ever, and it's not. And her music will light the world forever. You know, but it's a really sad day. In the post, I said it's not just a sad day for the world of music, which is a devastating day, but it's also a sad and devastating day for the entire world.
5: And Diane Warren, thank you so much for sharing your experience of the legend Dolly Parton. Thanks for joining us.
4: Thank you.
2: Tributes are pouring in for country music queen and humanitarian hero Dolly Parton. We'll have more when we come back.

0: always working, Dolly. She never stopped. You know, she and her light touched everybody. Her light shone so bright. You know, now it's needed more than ever, and it's not. And her music will light the world forever. You know, but it's, yeah, it's a really sad day. In the post, I said it's not just a sad day for the world of music, which is a devastating day, but it's also a sad and devastating day for the entire world.
1: And Diane Warren, thank you so much for sharing your experience of the legend Dolly Parton. Thanks for joining us.
0: Thank you. Thank you.
2: Tributes are pouring in for country music queen and humanitarian hero Dolly Parton. We'll have more when we come back.

0: anniversary at Dollywood, and so I'm up here celebrating with my partners, Jack and Pete Hershen and their family, and so we're getting ready to do concerts over the weekend for the Dollywood Foundation and for our Imagination Library. So we've got a lot of good reasons to be in Pigeon Forge today.
1: You mean you and I are both celebrating 20 years?
2: Obviously an iconic site, Dollywood. Dolly Parton also famous for her duets with other top artists, one of them Dionne Warwick. She collaborated with Parton on the 2023 song Peace Like a River.

0: and this is CNN.
1: A huge loss today as we follow our breaking news here. Dolly Parton has died at the age of 80. The legendary singer and songwriter was unabashed about her big hair, her acrylic nails. The remembrances pouring in today, all about her authenticity and her natural talent, including music great Linda Ronstadt, who said just a short time ago, "I'm deeply saddened by the passing of my friend Dolly Parton. One of the most extraordinary musical experiences of my life was recording with her. The world is a poorer place without her."
2: We want to take a look now at Parton nearly 21 years ago when she spoke to Larry King on the anniversary of her amusement park empire, Dollywood.
3: It's a great pleasure to welcome to Larry King Live one of my favorite people. It's been over 2 years since she's been with us, the wonderful Dolly Parton, the entertainment superstar, singer, songwriter, actress. Her latest album is Those Were the Days. We're going to talk about that in a couple of minutes because it's an extraordinary album. She didn't write one song in it. And she comes to us from Pigeon Forge, Tennessee. Why Pigeon Forge tonight?
4: Well, I'm in Pigeon Forge, Tennessee tonight because I'm up here at Dollywood, and we, like you, are celebrating an anniversary, and it's my 20th anniversary.

0: And Dionne Warwick is joining us now. What a beautiful song. I wonder how you're remembering your friend Dolly Parton today.
1: Wow. Oh, with a great deal of love, of course. She was very dear to me and was an instant friend. The minute that we said hello, we became friends. I'm going to miss her an awful lot. She was probably one of the sweetest and kindest people that I've had the pleasure of meeting. I told her, too, that she never met a stranger. And she said, oh, is that how you look at me? I said, yeah, that's how I'm looking at you. You just know that you're going to become whatever it is.
0: All right, I think we have you reestablished there, Dionne. Can you hear us all right? Can you hear us? All right, we are going to work to reestablish this signal with Dionne Warwick, an icon in her own right, talking about Dolly Parton. Obviously, they did this duet together, Peace Like a River, in 2023, which Boris is such an important part of Dolly Parton's legacy, and that's her faith. It informs so much of what she did.
2: No doubt, as you heard in the announcement of her passing from her nephew, talking about her essentially going home, going to be with her husband, Carl, who passed away years before her, and joining millions who wanted to meet with her and to be with her. We're going to take a quick break, and we'll be right back with more on the life and legacy of a legend, Dolly Parton.

0: Okay, so we're not going to go to break because Dionne Warwick was able to get back online with us. Dionne, thank you so much for being with us. We're so sorry about these technical issues. Please continue in talking about your fast friendship with Dolly Parton and the fact that you recorded that gospel duet with her, Peace Like a River. What was it like to collaborate with her?
1: It was absolutely wonderful. I got a call from Dolly, and she said, "Hey," I said, "Hey, yourself. Who am I talking to?" She said, "It's Dolly." I said, "Oh, okay." She said, "I just wrote a song. I want you to sing it with me." I said, "Really?" She said, "Yes. I might as well keep it in the family." I said, "All right." She said, "Come on down to Nashville, and we're going to record this thing." And I flew into Nashville. We recorded the song called Peace Like a River. Now, there's an old hymn called Peace Like a River. I said, "Oh, I know this song." She said, "Oh, I don't think you know this song because I just wrote it." I said, "Oh, okay." Well, we recorded it and then went into studio to do the video. I must say that I think we probably laughed a lot more than we sang in the studio. Mm-hmm. She was the funniest woman I ever met. Just her way about her was so pleasant and so easy to be around. I'm going to truly, truly

0: miss her. And the phone calls that we would make to each other. And she was just a wonderful, wonderful lady. Gonna miss her a lot.
1: And Dion, I think watching you two sing that song is really special because on this day, as we reflect on how faith informs so much of Dolly's life, she would talk about it. It was very clear that that was the path she walked, right? She would, as she talked about her decisions in life, she was clearly informed by her faith, and she was, not shy about it. And it just was very natural as she discussed it. How do you see that?
0: Absolutely. No doubt. Dolly was a child of God. Totally. And that made me feel very good because I know I am. And when we sat and talked, God was always part of the subject matter, which made me feel very good. Me coming from a gospel singing family, my grandfather being a minister, God meant an awful lot, not only to the family, but also to me, and still does, as it did with Dolly. I feel that she is now in the right hands. Whatever it was that took her life has now been given back to her. Our Heavenly Father is a powerful, powerful being. And what he wants, he gets. And he's been collecting a lot of folks these days. But I think he chose the right one this time. He's going to have a good old time with Dolly. Trust me. I know, because I did.
2: Dion, one of the things that stood out to me when you recorded that duet with Dolly was that she made a statement to Billboard saying that you were one of her idols, saying, I've loved her since we were younger, and getting to sing with her was one of the highlights of her career. How are you reflecting on
0: My.
2: that? What does that mean to you?
0: I had no idea she said that. It's wonderful to be thought of that way. And if she felt that way about me, I must say, it absolutely showed she didn't have to say it. When we were together, she was completely Dolly. And that is how I happen to be. I am always Dion. You'll find me to be the same person on and off. So it was no problem with her. She was just always herself. And it pleases me to know that I meant that much to her.
1: And Dion, I have a question for you. And admittedly, as someone who sang a duet with Dolly, this might be an easy question for you to answer, but what is your favorite Dolly Parton song?
0: I think everybody knows the 9 to 5 is the best song she ever wrote.
2: What is it about 9 to 5 that stays with you?
0: What a way to live a living. And she meant
1: What a way to make a living.
0: That's right.
1: Dion, when you are thinking of
0: Yes.
1: her impact, her legacy, what is the most lasting impact of Dolly's going to be on the music industry?
0: I think outside of the industry, more than anything else, she was one of the most benevolent people I've ever met. Her thoughts were always for and with others. People who could not do for themselves, she certainly tried to help them make sure that they could do for themselves. Her love of children, the way she supported children. Dolly was just a giving person. And I think that's something that we all have to take measure of, that she really cared.
2: She left so much for so many to aspire to. Dionne Warwick, thank you so much for sharing part of your story alongside Dolly Parton. We very much appreciate hearing from you. What an afternoon covering the loss of a legend like Dolly Parton, passing away at 80 years old, known not only for amazing music like I Will Always Love You, but for her work in elevating young people.
1: That's right. And everyone, as we heard our guests talking about young people, women championing so many people.

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1: Chobe National Park, home to Africa's largest elephant population. Bella Mayomi works as a guide for Chobe Game Lodge, the only permanent property inside its borders and the first in Africa to use an electric safari vehicle and electric-powered boat.
2: All this electricity that used to power the boats and the vehicles are generated in-house from the solar panel. Even when we are driving the boats, the solar charges from the sun. 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For those who are bird watchers, it's a great moment. And you can easily approach most the potentially dangerous animal like elephants and hippos without even disturbing them.
3: The closing bell is now ringing on Wall Street, and Mickey's ringing that number.

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1: Chobe National Park, home to Africa's largest elephant population. 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
2: All this electricity that used to power the boats and the vehicles are generated in-house from the solar panel. Even when we are driving the boats, the solar charges from the sun. It's such a magical experience on electric boats because they are much more quiet and you can even hear birds' calls and the animal calls, like alarm calls. For those who are bird watchers, it's a great moment. And you can easily approach most of the potentially dangerous animals like elephants and hippos without even disturbing them.
3: The closing bell is now ringing on Wall Street and Mickey's ringing that number. The market's interesting, it's up sharply. The Dow is up 0.33% and all the markets are, in fact, the broader market is as well. Bring trading to an end, madam, please, if you would. And a one and a two.

0: 7 cash now to get a $100 gift card for a free quote.
1: Chobe National Park, home to Africa's largest elephant population. Bella Mayomi works as a guide for Chobe Game Lodge, the only permanent property inside its borders and the first in Africa to use an electric safari vehicle and electric-powered boat.
2: All this electricity that used to power the boats and the vehicles are generated in-house from the solar panel. Even when we are driving the boats, the solar charges from the sun. It's such a magical experience on electric boats because they are much more quiet and you can even hear birds calls and the animal calls, like alarm calls. For those who are bird watchers, it's a great moment. And you can easily approach most the potentially dangerous animal like elephants and hippos without even disturbing them.
3: The closing bell is now ringing on Wall Street and Mickey's ringing that number. The market's interesting, it's up sharply. The Dow is up 1/3% and all the markets are, in fact, the broader market is as well. Bring trading to an end, madam, please, if you would. And a one, and a two, and a one. Oh, yes. There we are, strong gavel right at the end. Those are the markets. And these are the main events we're talking about. Sad news, Dolly Parton, the country musician and philanthropist, has died aged 80. Tonight, we'll also tell you about Canada unveiling $20 billion in retaliatory tariffs, and that's raised the stakes as the trade war hots up with the United States. Also, United Airlines chief executive Scott Kirby on this program tonight. He tells me his airline is taking a $7 billion hit from higher fuel prices. We're live in New York. It's Tuesday, it's August the 25th. I'm Richard Quest, and Quest means business. We start tonight with the sad news that Dolly Parton, one of America's most beloved and unifying stars, has died. Her family says Dolly Parton passed away peacefully at her home in Nashville, Tennessee. She was known not only as the Grammy award-winning queen of country music, she was revered for her humanitarian work, contributing large sums to disaster relief, medical research, childhood literacy, and many other causes. CNN's Elizabeth Wagmeister now looks back on the life and legacy of Dolly Parton.
4: A beloved country queen, known for her vulnerable and poetic lyrics, like in her classic hit, Jolene.
5: Jolene, Jolene.
4: Dolly Parton's music was as popular as her bold style, composing and performing booming anthems like 9 to 5 that resonated with office workers everywhere.
6: Pour myself a cup of ambition.
4: She ranks among the most successful country recording artists of all time, with nearly 50 albums and more than 25 number one hits. A superstar who often sang about her humble, small-town Tennessee roots.
7: She made my coat of many colors that I was so proud of.
4: The fourth of 12 children, she started singing hymns in church. Dolly moved to Nashville after high school graduation, aiming for work as a songwriter.
8: I was just trying to make a living, trying to find what I wanted to do to have my songs recorded.
4: The petite singer modeled her signature style after a woman known for her promiscuity in her hometown.
8: She was the prettiest thing I'd ever seen. I was very impressed by the big hair she had, the lipstick and the nails and the high heel shoes.
4: Dolly got noticed quickly, scoring a recording deal and a regular gig on the Porter Wagoner Show.
9: You know that was the last thing on the mind.
4: Their collaboration lasted 7 years. She wrote a song about parting ways with Wagner, and it became a smash, first in 1974. And again when Whitney Houston recorded it nearly two decades later.
8: Her version of that was spectacular. I always think of it as being our song.
4: Dolly said music made her a crossover success.
8: It was a song that got me everywhere I've ever been.
7: Working 9 to 5.
4: She wrote the theme to 9 to 5 and landed a lead role in the movie.
10: And I shot a hole clean through my purse.
4: Some of her other

0: films include The Best Little Whorehouse in Texas.
1: There's nothing dirty going on.
0: And Steel Magnolias.
2: Young lady, you've just landed yourself a job.
0: Her many job titles included author, theme park owner, and philanthropist, from setting up a literacy program for impoverished children to funding research for a COVID vaccine.
2: Vaccine, I'm begging of you, please don't hesitate.
0: She stayed low-key about her charity work, insisting she saw herself as a musician first.
3: My music is everything to me, and I just, that is what I grew from.
0: Dolly said her career was shaped by her family, faith, and ambition.
3: God first, me second. And I've been able to maneuver and live my life based on that and use my talent to the best of my ability.
0: Indeed, she did, writing an estimated 3,000 songs and earning countless awards and honors, including a Grammy Lifetime Achievement Award and enshrinement in the Rock and Roll Hall of Fame, an event Dolly dominated, even out-rocking the rock stars in 2022. She released her first rock album at the age of 77 and often collaborated with younger singers. It all helped make Dolly Parton one of America's most beloved artists, with fans and admirers that spanned generations. Yes,

0: With me. Elizabeth, with me, what does one say about somebody who is so universally loved? I see Donald Trump has announced that the flags will fly at half staff for a week in the United States. We do need to go through a little bit of the details of what we know about what happened, because the question of her health had been under question because she'd been looking after, of course, her late husband.
1: That's right. And we have known that Dolly Parton has suffered from some health issues over the past year or more. And she was always incredibly, incredibly gracious to share those health updates with her global fans, Richard. And she had to cancel many shows. She pulled out of some public appearances. So again, this is something that we did know. But Dolly always came on camera, right? This wasn't like an artist who was issuing a statement through a publicist. She came on camera to speak to her fans, and she had that Dolly energy. She looked great. She sounded great. And she said, I want to share with you that I do have some health issues, and it's been a struggle, but I'm still kicking and I'm doing great. And I remember one of her recent videos, she actually said, I'm not gone just yet. So I think because we knew she had health issues, but since we heard it from Dolly herself, it just felt like she was going to be okay. And 80 years old is nothing to sneeze at. That is an amazing, incredible long life. But it felt like Dolly was immortal, right, Richard?
0: Correct. Now, look, what the thing that I find extraordinary, of course, is she was one of the stars in the old-fashioned way. And I mean that by she knew what she had to. The audience came first. You know, people had paid good money to come and see her, and she was going to make sure. But she was a megastar, and there are few and far betweens.
1: That's absolutely right. I mean, it's hard to think of another star. Well, there was no one like Dolly. We'll just say that. But it's hard to think of other stars at her magnitude. And you're right. She was that old-fashioned star. She really took her platform seriously. She knew the impact that she had on her fans around the world. And to your point, she knew that they revered her and that they were paying good money to see her. The fans came first. That's why I believe that her legacy, it will not be her music, which she wrote 3,000 songs in the course of her career. But her legacy is going to be her kindness and her humanitarian work and all that she did to be such a unifying force. And I really think that in these divisive times, Richard, we can all learn a lot from Dolly on how to spread kindness and not tear others down.
0: You know, I went to school in Nashville, Tennessee, where, of course, where Dolly Parton, I mean, besides being a legend, she was one of those people everybody knew. And it was just, it's where I first sort of experienced country music. I had no idea what all that country music was all about. But it is fascinating that she lived in Tennessee. You had Dollywood in Tennessee. You had all these things in Tennessee. It was home to her right to the end.
1: Absolutely. And she really stayed true to her roots. And she really was a country.

0: superstar, right? She didn't want to do the whole Hollywood thing, and she was one of the biggest stars. So absolutely, she stayed true to her roots. I mean, she came from humble beginnings. She was one of many, many children and essentially grew up with nothing, grew up poor. And look at the life that she created. And that is what spilled over into her humanitarian work, that she wanted to teach kids to read. She always stood by maligned communities. Of course, you look at the movie and the song 9 to 5 and what she did for female empowerment. She was an LGBTQ ally, always standing with her gay fans. She was a gay icon. And I also want to talk about the look of Dolly, right? She was bedazzled and she had the big hair, and that was part of her aura, but it was really her. Her look was also her bright, bubbly, sparkly personality. And that is something that her family said today in their statement when they were announcing her death at 80 years old. They said that she had a rhinestone life and that she shined bright to the world. And that is so true.
1: Well, one point on that. It was interesting the way they announced it, wasn't it? The person who announced it. There was no over-saccharine, sentimental. It was very clear. This was who she was. This is what's happened. This is how we mourn. But it was very, very well tastefully done, the way they announced it.
0: Yeah, so it was her nephew, actually, who came out with a recorded video and said that he was speaking on behalf of the family. And something that's very interesting that he said is he said that my Aunt Dolly told me that this was going to be my role, that when this day came, that she wanted me to do this video. And he said, I didn't realize the weight that it would have when this day actually came. But he said, of course, that they are sad, but he really wanted to talk about the brightness and the happiness that she brought to the world. And this was her nephew, but also her former head of security, so someone who worked closely with her in a personal and professional manner. And I do think, of course, millions of fans around the world are devastated and crying right now and so upset. But I do think that we can all have a smile on our face when we think about Dolly Parton and all the brightness that she brought.
1: I'm grateful to you tonight. Thank you, as always, Elizabeth Hockmeister in Los Angeles. Now, Dolly's contribution to country music is simply immeasurable. Perhaps most famously in the 1980 film 9 to 5, which theme song she wrote, as you heard, earned 2 Grammys and an Oscar nomination.

0: Years later, she explained to Vanity Fair how she came up with the song.
1: Just to watch him shatter, you're just a step on the boss man's ladder, but you got...
2: Every day on the set, I just watch what was going on, and I have these acrylic nails, and they sounded like a typewriter to me, and it was all about secretaries. So I'd kind of look around. I just like in the mornings, I'd get up, I'd tumble out of bed and stumble to the kitchen, and every day I'd pick up different stories, different things I'd see the women doing, just kind of play.

0: came that she wanted me to do this video. And he said, I didn't realize the weight that it would have when this day actually came. But he said, of course, that they are sad, but he really wanted to talk about the brightness and the happiness that she brought to right. the world. And this was her nephew, but also her former head of security. So someone who worked closely with her in a personal and professional manner. And I do think, of course, millions of fans around the world are devastated and crying right now and so upset. But I do think that we can all have a smile on our face when we think about Dolly Parton and all the brightness that she brought.
1: I'm grateful to you tonight. Thank you, as always, Little Funkmeister in Los Angeles. Now, Dolly's contribution to country music is simply immeasurable. Perhaps most famously in the 1980 film 9 to 5, which theme song she wrote, as you heard, earned two Grammys and an Oscar nomination.

0: years later, she explained to Vanity Fair how she came up with the song.
1: Just to watch him shatter, you're just a step on the boss man's ladder, but you got...
2: Every day on the set, I just watch what was going on, and I have these acrylic nails, and they sounded like a typewriter to me. And it was all about secretaries, so I'd kind of look around. I just like, you know, like in the mornings, I'd get up, I'd tumble out of bed and stumble to the kitchen. And every day, I'd pick up different stories, different things I'd see the women doing, just kind of playing off of all the girls. And then when I got ready to record it, I brought all the women, not the men, just all the women, because it was about the women in the workplace. And everybody on set, even the script girls, whoever they were, I brought them all down to the studio to sing on it with me. And I played my nails on a separate track, and it says Nails by Dolly, which I think is funny.
0: Joining me now from Nashville, Tennessee, the writer and editor from the Country Music Hall of Fame and Museum, Erin Osman. Erin, what can one say? I mean, this woman was a legend, both obviously in Tennessee and country music, and was deeply involved in places like the Hall of Fame and your memories.
3: Yeah, I mean, at the Hall of Fame today and in Nashville, we're feeling a profound sense of loss. And Dolly will be remembered as the musical prodigy that she was. I mean, she sold 100 million records worldwide. But she will also, I think, above all else, be remembered for her humanitarian spirit and as a unifying symbol of this country.
0: How was she in terms of Tennessee? It was her home. It was very much her home. And for country music and the Country Music Hall of Fame, it was part of her.
3: Yes, Dolly contained multitudes. She was a larger-than-life figure, but she also was a really resonant symbol of this state and of her home in the Smoky Mountains. And she never wanted to abandon that. She never wanted to become an L.A. girl. The foundational principles of her upbringing and of Tennessee were very important to her. And like I said, she'll be remembered for being a truly kind, generous, giving person.
0: That giving across... I mean, she gave some fairly large sums of money over many years, but she didn't she didn't flaunt it. She didn't beat her chest about it. She just did it and let other people talk about the work that she was doing.
3: Yeah, Dolly didn't need the validation. I mean, yes, she didn't have children of her own, but she was like America's mother. I mean, she did more for children's literacy in this country than anyone else did.
0: When she was on the warpath, when she had a bee in her bonnet, when she was really going for a cause, she went for it.
3: Yes, she did. I mean, she was one of the primary contributors to medical research around COVID vaccines. She was a fierce ally of the LGBTQ community, a gay icon. Dolly didn't want to exclude anyone, and she really meant anyone.
0: I'm very grateful for you. Thank you for joining us tonight from Nashville. Thank you.
3: Thank you.
0: It's Quest Means Business Tonight. We all have been talking about fuel prices and jet fuel. It's gone up more than 50% since the Iran war started. In a moment, the chief executive of United Airlines, that's Scott Kirby there.

0: savings
1: and free shipping from our U.S. warehouses.
2: The chief executive, the head of United Airlines, has told me strong travel demand has helped United recoup a spike in jet fuel price costs. Jet fuel has more than doubled since the fighting began between the US and Iran. United Airlines CEO Scott Kirby, who's just coming up to 10 years at the airline, says the United was ready for the supply shock and its staggering price tag.
3: It's about $7 billion year over year, which is a huge number. But to put it in context, the best we've ever done in history, we've made a little less than $5 billion. So the good news for us is we've managed to recover much of that. Not 100% for the full year, but we've managed to recover most of it.
2: And are you resigned to fuel being at these levels for the foreseeable future?
3: Well, since the middle of March, we have believed that that fuel was likely to be higher for longer. It seemed hard for me to think that the Straits of Hormuz were going to be reliably and sustainably open. So far, we've been right. But we've been planning all along for fuel to be higher for longer.
2: And how are you going to plan to go into a much more difficult season, which is autumn, fall, and winter?
3: You know, the fourth quarter has actually become one of our best quarters now. As we've expanded internationally, it's actually become one of our better quarters of the year. So we feel pretty confident. Demand is really strong.
2: Is it?
3: Not a crack in demand.
2: Right, so let's talk about that.
3: Yeah.
2: And I'm always aware that there's always a results season somewhere just round the corner.
3: Yeah.
2: But is demand holding up in all cabins?
3: Demand is strong across the board. You know, the economy is far stronger than you would think if you just read the newspaper and the financial press. You know, I've been nervous about the economy given all the stuff that you read. But we're a really good real-time indicator of demand.
2: 10 destinations. Yeah. Next year. I think the most interesting for me, and there'll be a lot of debate about it, is Ljubljana, Slovenia, which of course breaks into a new area into Central and Eastern Europe. What's the strategy here?
3: You know, this is an exciting day for United. I've never known any airline to announce 10 new international destinations in a single day. But what's really happened is we've built a brand loyal airline that our customers love. And because we have that great customer base, it just allows us, we've been for several years opening up new destinations around the globe, and this year we're going to add 10 more new destinations.
2: But the thing is, I always say it's easy to open the destination, it's quite more difficult to keep it going and have the staying power, and many of your competitors have opened and left. In terms of your destinations, how many of them can keep going?
3: You know, all the we've added a number of new international destinations each year in the past several years,

0: and I can only remember one that didn't work. And they all do, they've all done really well. And we're really introducing Americans to new places around the globe, making it easy to get to. And what we find is that when we do that, there's a huge surge in demand. And with one exception, they've all done really well. And I guess that at least 9 of these 10 are going to do really well.
1: Right. What about the inbound, the international traffic coming in?
0: Yeah.
1: Now, I understand majority is that is eastbound. But in terms of westbound, inward to the U.S., how significant now is that?
0: You know, about 80% of our international travel is U.S. citizens. To Europe, it's probably 65%. So it is important. It's an important part of the flight. And some of the markets, you know, a place like Toulouse that we're adding is going to have a lot, is probably going to have actually more Europeans flying to the U.S. from Toulouse. But a destination, you know, like Ibiza is going to have a lot more U.S. citizens going to Ibiza.
1: Delta is making a run at the Pacific out of Seattle and elsewhere. My guess is you sort of have got an amused look at this because you are.
0: Can you tell?
1: But you are much bigger across the Pacific, but everybody's now trying to beat into it.
0: Yeah. You know, Delta's a really good airline. I have a lot of respect for Delta. But for international, United was born on third base when it comes to international. San Francisco is by far the best Pacific gateway. Newark, by a wide margin, is the best Atlantic gateway. Dulles, by the way, is probably close to the second best Atlantic gateway. And because of that, you know, we're 5x any other U.S. airline across the Pacific. We're larger by a lot. We have more destinations, more flights than, you know, than our competitors combined to Europe.
1: Okay, let's look at Spain.
0: Yeah.
1: So this is sort of the new hope in a sense.
0: Yeah.
1: But how many ways can you slice and dice the cabin?
0: You know, I think we're in a pretty good shape on this airplane. And what I really think of the aircraft as, I'm much personally much more focused on how do we create a great experience for customers nose to tail. And you think about this airplane, everyone on this airplane is going to have great seat back entertainment, great interior, Starlink, high speed Wi-Fi, all the way back in coach. One of the cool things to me on this airplane is a snack bar for customers where you can get up in the middle of the flight. You want to snack. People have had, you know, airlines have had those in premium for a long time, but now in coach where you can go back and get a snack if you want to on a long flight.
1: Two other areas I wanted. First of all, do you wish that the next Boeing plane, mid-range,

0: flying to the U.S. from Toulouse. But a destination, you know, like Ibiza, is going to have a lot more U.S. citizens going to Ibiza.
1: Delta is making a run at the Pacific out of Seattle and elsewhere. My guess is you sort of have got an amused look at this because you are...
0: Can you tell?
1: But you are much bigger across the Pacific, but everybody's now trying to beat into it.
0: Yeah. You know, Delta's a really good airline. I have a lot of respect for Delta, but for international, United was born on third base when it comes to international. San Francisco is by far the best Pacific gateway. Newark, by a wide margin, is the best Atlantic gateway. Dulles, by the way, is probably close to the second best Atlantic gateway. And because of that, you know, we're 5x any other U.S. airline across the Pacific. We're larger by a lot. We have more destinations, more flights than, you know, than our competitors combined to Europe.
1: Okay, let's look at Spain.
0: Yeah.
1: So this is sort of the new hope in a sense.
0: Yeah.
1: But how many ways can you slice and dice the cabin?
0: You know, I think we're in a pretty good shape on this airplane. And what I really think of the aircraft as, I'm much personally much more focused on how do we create a great experience for customers nose to tail. And you think about this airplane, everyone on this airplane is going to have great seatback entertainment, great interior, Starlink, high-speed Wi-Fi. All the way back in coach, one of the cool things to me on this airplane is a snack bar for customers where you can get up in the middle of the flight. You want a snack. People have had, you know, airlines have had those in premium for a long time, but now in coach where you can go back and get a snack if you want to on a long flight.
1: Two other areas I wanted. First of all, do you wish that you know, the next Boeing plane, mid-range, Europe, you know, basically yeah. one, Boeing lost out after the 757.
0: Yeah.
1: Would you like them to do one of these?
0: I've been telling them for 20 years they need to build a plane like this.
1: Are they listening?
0: No.
1: Are deliveries better?
0: Deliveries are better. Both Boeing and Airbus have their aircraft straightened out. The engines are still a problem.
1: And that's not going to be solved.
0: That's not getting
1: soon.
0: Solved nope. this decade. Nope. It's sometime in the next decade before that gets
1: Just
0: solved.
1: Get used to it.
0: Yeah.
1: That's the chief executive of United. More later. Canada has now fired back at the United States with its list of tit-for-tat tariffs. The levies are set to hit more than $20 billion worth of U.S. goods, and that starts next month, ranging from 15% to 50%. At the same time, Canada is offering $5.5 billion to support businesses and workers that are hit and hurt by the tariffs. The Canadian finance minister says he wants his people to feel more secure.
2: Canada can act because we enter this period from a position of strength. And I want Canadians to have confidence. When the United States of America asked too much and offered too little, we made a choice. We chose Canada. So now let's continue to build Canada strong because we are the true North, strong and free.
1: Elizabeth Buchholz with me. I looked at the list. It's very complicated. It's very detailed. It is designed to obviously hurt the US more than it is to hurt Canada. But we are now well and truly in the trenches of a full trade war.
3: I can't quite hear you.
1: Oh. Can you hear me, Elizabeth?
3: I can't quite hear you, but I'm guessing you're asking me something about tariffs, and I'll just give you the rundown of what's going on today and hopefully answer questions that you have. But what's going on is we saw a whole lot of new tariffs coming in today on Canada's part, $20 billion worth, and they're trying to match dollar for dollar what's going on. But here's the interesting thing. There's a little bit of midterm stuff going on here. So Canada's had a unique opportunity where they could say, we want to target these industries that are specific to states that are vulnerable in the midterm elections. Have a listen to what Canada's Minister of Industry said earlier.
4: We're also targeting products that will target states in the U.S. And so we're being wise and strategic to put political pressure. And that's why we think it's the right thing to do right now.
1: Can you still hear?
3: I can hear you now. Fire away your questions, Richard.
1: Right. Well, what I was saying is, we are clearly, absolutely now in a trade war, and I guess now it's up to the United States. Are they going to go back for a second bash, or in many cases, you sort of end up with a tit for tat, and you let the dust settle while you try to rebuild? But it's hard to know whether what the U.S. is. Forget the rhetoric.

0: what the US is actually going to do next.
1: It seems like Trump isn't going to shy away, and Canada isn't either. So you're putting oil and water together, and what you're going to get is probably a vicious trade war, but there's always the opportunity for them to reconcile as well. And it seemed like on Friday, before things completely fell apart, it seemed like they were getting closer on issues, and there was actually a chance for a longer-lasting deal to move forward. But now, who knows?
0: And of course, it all gets tied up with USMCA, which is another entire kettle of fish, as they might say. Elizabeth, I'm grateful and well done. You correctly anticipated what I'd asked, and you gave us exactly what we needed, as always. Elizabeth Buck will join us. Coming up, the legacy and life of Dolly Parton, who passed away today.

0: for tat and you let the dust settle while you try to rebuild. But it's hard to know whether you, what the US is, forget the rhetoric, what the US is actually going to do next.
1: It seems like Trump isn't going to shy away and Canada isn't either. So you're putting oil and water together and what you're going to get is probably a vicious trade war, but there's always the opportunity for them to reconcile as well. And it seemed like on Friday, before things completely fell apart, it seemed like they were getting closer on issues and there was actually a chance for a longer lasting deal to move forward. But now, who knows?
0: And of course, it all gets tied up with USMCA, which is another entire kettle of fish, as they might say. Elizabeth, I'm grateful and well done. You correctly anticipated what I'd asked, and you gave us exactly what we needed, as always. Elizabeth Buchwald joining us. Coming up, the legacy and life of Dolly Parton, who passed away today.

0: Secret Service says it's aware of a video aired by Iranian state media threatening the life of Baron Trump, the president's youngest son. Iran's hardliners have repeatedly featured content targeting the president and his family following the assassination of former Supreme Leader Ayatollah Ali Khamenei by U.S. forces, and that took place at the beginning of the war. Tributes are pouring in for the country music legend and humanitarian icon Dolly Parton. She died today at her Nashville home. Dolly Parton was 80 years old. No word yet on the cause of death. President Trump has ordered US flags lowered to half staff for a week in honor of Dolly Parton. Now, President Trump has posted on social media this afternoon about Dolly Parton's death, saying he's ordering the US flag to be lowered throughout the country for a week. It starts in roughly 90 minutes from now. Kristen Holmes is at the White House. The late Dolly Parton seems to have done what few could ever do, which is bring all sides together in this most extraordinary outpouring of love and grief.
1: Richard, that's so true. She seems to have transcended politics in a way that is almost impossible for anyone to do this day and age, just given how polarizing politics has become. And you saw this post from President Trump, not one to celebrate celebrities in any way, saying that there never has been anyone like her and there never will be anyone like her. Then we saw a post from former President Bill Clinton saying another touching tribute, saying essentially that she was one of the greatest that there ever was. You see this across the spectrum, and it appears as though this was somewhat of a conscious decision of Parton's. She was offered the Presidential Medal of Honor or Medal of Freedom twice under the Trump administration. She declined both times, the first time saying her husband was ill, the second time saying she didn't want to travel during COVID. She was then offered it under the Biden administration, and she declined again, saying that she felt like if she accepted it, she would be doing politics, and she didn't want to look like she was choosing sides. And then she went on to say that she wasn't even sure if she deserved it, although I will guarantee there are hundreds, if not thousands, of people who would disagree with that sentiment. And she seems to be beloved by all. And again, it's really a testament to who she was that everyone who is giving these kind of emotional tributes, they're focusing on her personality, her kindness, her philanthropic means, the way that she really kind of took her career, and she not only excelled as a country music star, but also gave back to the community that she grew up in. And it's been very stunning to see, because we don't see this day and age almost ever, where you see this kind of coming together across the aisle, no politics involved, just really tributes to this amazing woman.
0: I'm grateful. Thank you, Kristen Holmes. At the White House, Dolly Parton was a champion of gay rights and an advocate, a strong advocate for marriage equality. Hunter Kelly is a journalist and radio host. He joins me now from Nashville, Tennessee. At one level, one would say, well, it's sort of the way in which she took the LGBTQ community and went with it when it wasn't popular, when it could have been controversial in a southern state, and she basically said, well, that's the way it is, and stuck two fingers up.
2: Well, for Dolly Parton, it was all about love. And, you know, she was a Christian woman, and she really took the tenets of Jesus Christ about accepting people and loving those downtrodden. And this wasn't something that she just did recently. Going back to 1989, her production company, Sand Dollar, produced an Academy Award-winning documentary about the AIDS crisis, about the AIDS quilt, called Common Thread: Stories from the Quilt. And back in 2005, she recorded an Oscar-nominated song called Traveling Through for a movie about transgender people called Trans America. She performed it on the Oscars. And I got to talk to her about that years later. 20 years later, she stood by that song today, even in the middle of all the anti-LGBTQ legislation that was going on in Tennessee. It was really fascinating. I interviewed her twice. And, hello?
0: No, I'm just
2: so I interviewed her twice about.

0: and this is CNN.
1: Hello, I'm Richard Quest. Together we're going to have a lot more Quest Means Business when I'll be telling you why Scott Bessent's former mentor is blasting the US Treasury Secretary's approach to calming the bond market. We'll be talking all about that. And of course, I'll be speaking to the chief executive of a company repurposing old nuclear reactors. We'll just get to that story, but only after we've had the headlines, because this is CNN and here the news always comes first. Canada says it will match the tariffs announced by President Donald Trump. The Canada tariffs are set to take effect next month and they'll target around $20 billion worth of goods. Trade wars accompanied by a spiraling war of words. President Trump says the US could change the name of Lake Ontario, one of the Great Lakes, to Lake America.

0: it. No, so and she stood by it, but you're right, she did walk a fine line about politics, you know. But we always knew as we were fighting these anti-LGBTQ efforts in Tennessee that Dolly was with us.
1: She was a very, very shrewd businesswoman. Everything from Dollywood, she knew how to, pardon the phrase, milk the brand. But she was not a pushover. She knew how to milk the brand, but was not a pushover. And that's the interesting contradiction. She was able to stand up for these seemingly at times, not now maybe, or maybe now even more controversial issues in America, but stand up for them, protect her brand, make her point clear, and woe betide anybody got in the way.
0: Yeah, well, and she did it with such grace, and she had a way of making you feel like you were getting all of her when, but she always held something back. She always had a real private life about her. So, a master class on how to be in the public. I don't know that we'll see it again, but I know that most every celebrity out there looks to her for how to operate in the public eye.
1: I'm grateful. Thank you, sir. Scott Besson's strategy for cooling the bond market is receiving some pushback. We'll turn our attention to that in a moment.
2: We are heating up. We are cooling down.

0: But she always held something back. She always had a real private life about her. So a master class on how to be in the public. I don't know that we'll see it again, but I know that most every celebrity out there looks to her for how to operate in the public eye.
1: I'm grateful. Thank you, sir. Scott Besson's strategy for cooling the bond market is receiving some pushback. We'll turn our attention to that in a moment.
2: We are heating up. We are cooling down.

0: aclu.org today.
1: Scott Bessent's former mentor is now blasting the US Treasury Secretary approach to calming the bond market. It's Stanley Druckenmiller, who says the plan to increase buybacks is aimed at fixing prices rather than the reasons behind the elevated borrowing costs. And that includes the rising deficit and around $40 trillion in national debt. New research from Brookings shows a shift in who's controlling US bonds. During the great financial crisis, foreign ownership was dominated by official investors, central banks, particularly Chinese and Japanese central banks. As of mid-late last year, private investors have overtaken them. The former US Treasury Secretary Janet Yellen told me why this was significant.
2: Other advanced countries also have expansionary fiscal policies, large deficits, now competing with the hyperscale, a market that now has marginal buyers that are price sensitive and really want to be compensated for these extra holdings of long-term debt and are worried about the fiscal trajectory.
1: Gian Maria Milesi Ferretti is a senior fellow at the Hutchins Center on Fiscal and Monetary Policy at Brookings and is with me now. Sir, I'm grateful. The article by Druckenmiller really goes to the absolute heart of everything and the criticism of what we've seen in the bond market this week, which is it is handling symptoms, not curing the problem, which, of course, is long-term debt. And that's one of the reasons that foreign investors are shifting their policy to.
3: Well, thank you for having me. We haven't seen a dramatic change in the behavior of foreign investors. I think we should not overstate their own reaction. But as Janet Yellen was saying, the mix of foreign investors has changed very substantially. And now they are investors which are much more sensitive to market conditions, a lot of hedge fund activity. These are very leveraged institutions. And when market conditions tighten, changes in behavior can be rapid and at times disruptive.
1: Why do you think that there has been this shift? Is it, you can look at it one of two ways. Is it central banks and institutions buying less, or is it private investors buying more, if you see what I mean? Yeah. It could be a bit of a combination of both, but is it one shunning and the other buying or not?
3: Well, let me tell you, the foreign investors fundamentally are reserve holders. And what has happened over the past

0: past 15 years is that US treasuries, US public debt, has risen much faster than global reserves. And so even if foreign investors had kept a constant share of dollars or treasuries in their reserves, their role in the treasury market would have declined just because of the speed of increase
1: right.
0: in the US treasuries. And there were other factors at play too. The dollar went up, and that raised the value of dollar assets in their portfolio, and they want to hold shares that are roughly balanced, and that also reduced their desire to purchase.
2: But fundamentally, as I read what your views are, the fear is that these newer investors, I'm not trying to overstate it, but are more fickle. They are more likely to head to the door in the moment of crisis.
0: Yes, I think that is precisely one of the issues. In the past, we saw during the global financial crisis, private investors actually came in as global volatility rose, as the VIX, the indicator of volatility, went through the roof. That type of behavior we are not seeing anymore. Liberation Day was one case, but of course March 2020 was another. So the risk is precisely that they will behave differently from before when times get rough.
2: Druckenmiller's fundamental point was, besides don't deal with the cause, don't just deal with the price or the liquidity, but his fundamental point was that the bond market will give a warning shot, that the bond market is telling a message that needs to be heeded. The real problem with the US Treasury debt is there's always, I mean, I remember when, you know, they downgraded the debt from AAA. There's always a crisis, but there's never a moment to put it right.
0: It is, I think, the process of deterioration is a gradual one. And again, we don't see a rush for the exit, but the burden of higher interest payments is weighing on US public finances. And with 40% of treasuries held outside US borders, it is also weighing on US external accounts because you are paying interest, but you are paying interest to non-residents.
2: Right. I'm grateful for you, sir. Thank you very much. Quest Means Business, in a moment. Engineers and nuclear power as a way to power data centers, in a moment.

0: huge savings
1: and free shipping from our US warehouses.
2: The problem of how to power massive data centers efficiently and safely is top of mind for AI companies and engineers now working on solutions which could be very lucrative. One of those teams, a pair of former SpaceX engineers who started Applied Atomics, they've revived an abandoned small modular reactor project and are now testing it to see if technology can be used to power data centers and other industrial facilities. The co-founder and CEO, Ben Kelly, is with me. Ben, good to see you. I'm so grateful. Thank you, sir. Why would a nuclear, pressed back into service? Power is power is power is power in terms of power generation. So what's the difficulty here in terms of using it for data centers?
3: Yeah, well, first of all, pleasure to be here, Richard. Thank you for having me. The challenge with nuclear traditionally has been speed to power as well as cost. Applied Atomics is focused on taking technologies that we already know work and putting them together to deploy them in new configurations for AI data centers or industrial parks or really any advanced industry across the United States.
2: So in the case of these, you know, if there is a nuclear power station that can be used, it arguably provides an extremely useful, some would say, clean energy at one level way of increasing that without the fossil fuel effect.
3: Yes. So nuclear power is extremely dense power. It's really efficient for land usage and it's baseload power. So it can be used

0: warehouses.
1: The problem of how to power massive data centers efficiently and safely is top of mind for AI companies and engineers now working on solutions which could be very lucrative. One of those teams, a pair of former SpaceX engineers who started Applied Atomics, they've revived an abandoned small modular reactor project and are now testing it to see if technology can be used to power data centers and other industrial facilities. The co-founder and CEO, Ben Kelly, is with me. Ben, good to see you. I'm so grateful. Thank you, sir. Why would a nuclear, pressed back into service? Power is power is power is power in terms of power generation. So what's the difficulty here in terms of using it for data centers?
2: Yeah, well, first of all, pleasure to be here, Richard. Thank you for having me. The challenge with nuclear traditionally has been speed to power as well as cost. Applied Atomics is focused on taking technologies that we already know work and putting them together to deploy them in new configurations for AI data centers or industrial parks or really any advanced industry across the United States.
1: So in the case of these, you know, if there is a nuclear power station that can be used, it arguably provides an extremely useful, some would say, clean energy at one level way of increasing that without the fossil fuel effect.
2: Yes. So nuclear power is extremely dense power. It's really efficient for land usage and it's baseload power. So it can be used very efficiently across a lot of different areas. But what Applied Atomics is doing is we're not necessarily restarting old nuclear projects. We have access to about $400 million of intellectual property that we are packaging into our power plants. And so it's an existing project in the sense that this development has been done, but we'll be helping finish that development, putting it in our power plants and bringing it to market for the very first time.
1: Right, and who will benefit?
2: Well, the biggest benefit will be to the communities that we come in and partner with. We're talking about bringing resilient, long-term baseload power, long-term jobs, and new industry to these communities. And so we really see ourselves as being able to come in and partner with existing utilities or for places further out, even island the power so that we can benefit our end customers, which could be residential customers. It could be large industrial parks doing advanced fuels. It could be AI data centers. It could be actually a mix on some of these campuses of all three. And so everybody really benefits because if we're adding this power, we can help stabilize or even reduce rates over the long term. And we can also make sure that these advanced industries that are so hungry for power get access to the power they need.
1: I'm grateful to you, sir. Thank you. We'll be short tonight because there is such many of the news to talk about. Thank you very much, sir, for joining us. Tonight, we are remembering the life and legacy of Dolly Parton. And thanks to her musical success, she brought what became the Dollywood theme park and resort. And that's credited with bringing 23,000 jobs to eastern Tennessee. Dolly Parton also launched the Dollywood Foundation, which pledged $500 to every student in her home county if they graduated from high school, and formed the Imagination Library, a premier early literacy effort and book-giving program. One of our guests called Dolly Parton America's mother. Tom Rowland is the co-author of Star of the Show, My Life on Stage, and the editor of Billboard Country Update. Tom joins me from Nashville. What was she like?
3: She was, in person, everything that you would expect her to be from what you saw her on stage. I mean, it was funny because she had an ability to, if she was not happy with the direction something was going, she could communicate that without being pissy or making you feel any less about it. It was great.
1: And I mean, did she have a temper if she didn't? If something wasn't going the right way, you say she let you know about it. But she was no. We've already heard she was no pushover.
3: Right. Right. Oh, yeah. No, she'd be very direct about it without being insulting. And it was just short. And it was like, you know, by the time that I was working with her, it was like she was Dolly Parton. So, you know, she let you know and you moved in the direction she wanted to go. She was in charge.
1: But what was fascinating is in this new era of horrible insults, it was all about courtesy. It was all about propriety. It was all about getting it right. You know, the music, the books, the films, the songs, getting it right.
3: Yep. Yeah. Well, you know, she's a very spiritual woman. Actually, in her office, in the center of her office, she had a personal chapel. And it was beautiful and it was quiet. And I know that she spent probably time every day that she went there

0: one of the things that she told me was, you know, and most artists have some kind of a ritual before they go out, you know, on stage at a concert. And her ritual at the last minute was take a pee and have a prayer. And she and her prayer would be that somehow God would use that performance to make a difference in some way, shape, or form. That's what everything was about with her, which is, you know, in a perfect world, that's what we would all aspire to.
1: Tom, did you have any inkling of bad health or that the end might be close?
0: Well, I mean, I heard what everybody else heard. You know, it's not like I hung out with the family or anything like that. I know when I talked to her, which was a year and a half ago, the last time that I saw her in person, and that was about 6 weeks before her husband died. She looked great. She sounded great. She was, you know, in great spirits. And, you know, I would hear things back from people periodically that they'd say, oh, well, you know, I saw her at an event and she was, she needed some help, but I didn't see this coming at all. I was shocked today. Actually, I've had my little tears already.
1: Tom, what's the one message you want us to know tonight about Dolly Parton?
0: I would say, you know, look at who she is, look at what she left us, look at how she conducted herself, and we should all aspire to be like Dolly Parton.
1: I'm grateful to you, sir. Thank you for joining us tonight. Thank you very much indeed for bringing your memories. We will take a break. On the other side of that, profitable moment.

0: Los Angeles, and this is CNN.
1: Tonight's profitable moment. I first heard of Dolly Parton, I think probably in the early 1980s, but I first really heard of her when I went to university in Nashville, Tennessee. The whole area there, everybody knew Dolly Parton. Dolly Parton was a name that just was on everybody's lips because she was so big in country music and in Nashville and in Tennessee. And what we've heard tonight on the program is how that transcended through all her business interests, her diplomatic works, her music, the way she conducted her life. And I think perhaps the best story tonight came to us from Kristen Holmes at the White House, who told the story of how Dolly Parton, having refused or said she couldn't accept, not refused, how she couldn't accept the Presidential Medal of Honor from Donald Trump, when then offered it by Joe Biden, refused it because she did not want to seem partisan. Now, it takes real courage, diplomacy, skill, whatever you want to say, to be able to negotiate that. But it also takes a strength of character and a strength of being. And that's what we've heard tonight, that Dolly Parton gave to the world. And that's our program tonight. I'm Richard Quest in New York. As always, whatever you're up to in the hours ahead,

with a father who did not know how to read, but her home was filled with love. She wore that coat of many colors her mama made for her, and she learned to play the guitar her uncle gave her. From there, after high school, she moved to Nashville, met her husband Carl, and signed a record deal in 1965. She turned that coat from her mother into the basis of a hit song.

0: This is CNN Breaking News.
1: Welcome to the lead. I'm Phil Mattingly in for Jake Tapper. We start with breaking news in our pop culture lead. Words that we, to be honest, dread to say. Legendary country music artist and philanthropist Dolly Parton died today at the age of 80. We are seeing an outpouring of condolences, heartache, gratitude from all corners of the music industry, all walks of life around the globe. None of this reaction, of course, should be a surprise, because Dolly Parton was one of the rare public figures who managed to transcend the steep divisions of politics and culture. President Trump announced he's ordered U.S. flags lowered to half-staff throughout the country beginning at 6 p.m. tonight for 1 week in honor of Dolly Parton. In this hour, we will focus on her legacy, one that is almost too big to comprehend because Dolly Parton was so many things. A songwriter, an artist, a philanthropist, a businesswoman, a family woman, an actress, and a charming, bubbly, quick-witted personality who captured millions of hearts. She was also smart as hell. And all of that legacy, she built from nothing. Dolly Parton grew up in a self-described dirt-poor Tennessee mountain home, the fourth of 12 children.

0: me.
1: And she was a songwriting factory, churning out a powerhouse lineup of songs over the course of her career, including 9 to 5 and Jolene. And of course, she also wrote I Will Always Love You, a stunningly beautiful and honest ballad.

0: even turned down Elvis Presley's request to cover that song because his manager wanted a stake in her publishing rights. Smart as hell, as I was saying. That savvy business move paid off years later when the song became a mega hit thanks to a cover by Whitney Houston. But Dolly Parton was one of the most successful crossover artists of all time. 11 Grammys, induction into the Country Music and Rock and Roll Hall of Fame. And while she thought of herself as a songwriter first, the impact of her philanthropy will resonate for decades to come. She used her father's illiteracy as inspiration for forming her Imagination Library, which has grown into one of the premier early literacy efforts and book-giving programs in the world. In the wake of the COVID-19 pandemic, she personally stepped in to help fund the development of the Moderna vaccine and donated $1 million to coronavirus research at Vanderbilt University. Now, all of that speaks volumes about who Dolly Parton was as a person. But even more importantly, she was kind. Those who knew her, worked with her, interviewed her, simply encountered her on a street. Everyone said she treated people with respect and made them feel special. Plus, there was no such thing as a boring conversation with Dolly Parton because it always included her signature Tennessee twang, laugh, and over-the-top look that she says was inspired by the town tramp when she was young.
1: And I thought she was the prettiest thing I'd ever seen. And whoever I was with say, oh, she ain't nothing but trash. And I make the joke and I would say, well, that's what I'm going to be when I grow up. Meaning, that's how I want to look.
0: Now, in the video announcing Parton's death, her nephew, Brian Seaver, said Dolly told him she would like to be laid to rest on a bed of cotton. Quote, because after a life of wearing heavy rhinestones, she finally deserves to be comfortable and have some rest. We agree. Rest easy, Dolly. Well, joining us now, Allison Moore, the curator of the Dolly exhibit on right now at the Country Music Hall of Fame. Allison, I really appreciate your time. I want to get to the unique perspective you can share here in a moment. But first, just your reaction to the news that I don't think anybody wanted to hear or really expected.
2: My reaction, I was surprised. I knew that Dolly was not doing well. But I think I, like everyone else, never expected her to leave us. And now that she has, we're all incredibly sad. But I think we're all filled up with what she left, which was an enormous catalog of incredible songs and a legacy of philanthropy and love and hope and kindness that really affected the world.
0: We're showing viewers a video of your exhibit. What story or artifact surprised you as you were putting together this tribute to her life?
2: Oh, gosh, there's so many. I got to hold the handwritten lyrics to Jolene, for instance, which I'll never get over. Her Kennedy Center honor, she's a member of both the Country Music and Rock and Roll Halls of Fame. Her costumes were just glorious, and getting to be up next to those costumes, you know, Dolly said herself, what makes her clothes special was that she wore them. Just everything about her was sparkly and shiny. But what sticks with me is her enormous heart and her incredible ability to see people and make people feel seen. Her empathy outweighed all of the other gifts, because the truth is, as a songwriter, empathy is the most important quality you can have.
0: The exhibit is titled Dolly Parton Journey

0: of a seeker.
1: Explain to our audience, why is it named that?
2: Dolly wrote a song called The Seeker, and it really summed up her personality for me. And in her words, she said, when we talked to her about this exhibition, she said that she loved the title because she had always been a seeker in every way, in her spiritual life, in her professional life, in her personal life. In her words, she was always trying to find another mountain to climb.
1: What were your conversations with her like? Talking to people who know her, who worked with her, who have just had one conversation with her, there's always some extraordinary anecdote. And to your point, everybody seems to feel so personally connected just based on a conversation with her. What were yours like?
2: Well, it was always funny. She was always going to come with a joke. I did a photo shoot with her once, and I was wearing some clothes that the magazine had brought to the shoot, and Dolly was commenting on them, and she said, "Well, I always wear my own things because I'm shapes of odd." So it was always something funny with her. She had a tremendous wit, tremendous intelligence, and kindness and joy and happiness. And she radiated all the beauty and all the wonderful feelings that you want to feel. She was very warm.
1: Can you, her intellect, like I think sometimes, and I'm married to a Tennessean, so you can see it sometimes with Southerners where they put on a facade where they can kind of fool people into thinking like, oh, this is just, you know, somebody who doesn't really, just backwoods or country, doesn't understand. Like she was very clearly very smart and very savvy and probably is an underappreciated element of her extraordinary career. Did you see that?
2: Absolutely. There's so many things about Dolly that she was in charge of that you would never dream. She was an incredible businesswoman. She had an incredible business mind. She was super sharp and super quick. You couldn't get by, as she said, you couldn't get one by her. And she would say things like, if I don't like where you got it, I can tell you where to put it. But, you know, I think what will stand out with Dolly Parton is, again, her empathy, her kindness, her ability to see people, but also how she never forgot where she came from. And people say that, but she really didn't. She, you know, it all started at home for her. She started the Imaginary Library just in her home county of Sevier County. And today, the Imagination Library delivers 2 million books a month, and it's grown into a global program. She just would see something that needed to be done, and instead of waiting on someone else to do it, she did it.
1: What's been so interesting in, you know, you go to East Tennessee, and like that's Dolly Parton. Right. Not just because Dollywood is the largest employer in that region, but like everything you go down to Tennessee, it feels like everything is touched by it. But it's also, I mean, there's millions of books going to kids, the vast majority of whom probably have no idea where it's coming from, which on some level felt like the point. Like she didn't want to make a big show of what she was doing or the kind of structures that she put into place philanthropically that she would claim like didn't have a grand plan behind them and yet are still in place, grew exponentially over years and touched such critical components, all of which seemed to seed from how she grew up or maybe some of the inadequacies that she had as a child. Like, how did she explain? Did she talk about that with you? I'm always interested in kind of how she was thinking through these things.
2: She didn't talk about that with me, certainly. And I, from what I perceived, again, I saw that Dolly was someone who paid attention. Her home was where her heart was, for sure. Just the things that she did for her employees at Dollywood. She would pay for college education. She paid for hospitals in her home community. She gave $1 million toward the COVID-19 vaccine. She gave $1 million to the Vanderbilt Children's Hospital because her niece got treatment there. She gave relief to East Tennessee families that were affected by the wildfires and fires and then the floods. And she just did it without any fanfare at all. people would just get $1,000 a month in their bank account for 6 months to help recover from the wildfires. She just did it without considering the reasons why she couldn't.
1: She was, you never want to meet your heroes or hear about your heroes because they're never as good as they seem to be publicly. And she's seen everyone you talk to, like she was better. She was even better. Yeah. Alison Moore, I'm so grateful for your time and for sharing your perspective. I know this is a difficult day for everyone, but it's so invaluable. Thank you very much.
2: Thank you.
1: And we have much more ahead on the death of Dolly Parton at the age of 80. What we know about her health struggles in recent months as she publicly put on a brave face.

0: is CNN.
1: You know, I write a lot of songs when I don't have my guitar. Mm-hmm. You know, I beat around the dashboard in my car when I'm riding around writing uh-huh. songs. But then I have a little rhythm that we can do with these acrylic nails. Can you do that?
2: Yep.
1: Oh, good. You want to play a little song for him? Get up okay. close to your microphone. We're mic'd right down in here. Get up close to him. Okay.
2: That's cute.
1: Can you hear that?
2: See, we what did plan this, but we didn't know how it was going to sound.
1: Well, we were planning to see if we could do something like, Mama, little children, love shortening and shortening. Mama, little children, love shortening bread. Mama, little children, love shortening and shortening. Mama, little children, love shortening bread. Wait, Patty.
3: The Nail Duet, an iconic scene there with Dolly Parton and Patti LaBelle, of course. This was on Dolly's 1987 variety show called Dolly. The superstars using their acrylic nails to accompany the old song, Shortening Bread. Well, just 4 days ago, Dolly Parton opened up to People magazine about her ongoing health issues that stemmed from neglecting her own care while looking after her late husband, Carl Dean, who died last year. I want to bring in CNN Entertainment correspondent Elizabeth Wagmeister. Elizabeth, that was just days ago. What more do we know here?
4: Look, Dolly has spoken to her fans in recent months about her health issues. We know that she had to cancel some of her performances and that she backed out of some recent appearances. But as you said, Phil, just 4 days ago, not even a week ago, she spoke to People magazine and she acknowledged that she had neglected some of her own health issues. I want to read you exactly what she said so we could hear it in her words, because this is her last known interview before her death today. She said, quote, I am dealing with some health issues that I just didn't pay attention to when I was watching over Carl being Carl Dean, her husband, who passed away last year. She goes on to say, you know, this isn't the first time I've had to manage something like this. Back in the early 80s, I was down for several months with female issues, and I was struggling with my weight at the time, too. So it's not like I haven't been through hard times with my health. I'm still working.

0: You know me, as I've often said, I've dreamed myself into a corner and I still have so many things I want to achieve. So I'm going to keep on working as long as I can to see everything come to life. You know, hearing those words from Dolly herself just 4 days ago, Phil, it's really heartbreaking when she said that she still had so much more that she wanted to do. And of course, an incredible life, 80 years. But 80 years is 80 years too young for the loss of Dolly Parton, who will leave an indelible mark on this world.
1: No question about that. Elizabeth Wagmeister, as always, my friend, thank you very much. Well, Dolly Parton, the fourth of 12 children, releasing 49 albums, winning 11 Grammys, becoming one of the most successful country crossover stars of all time. And she was so much more than a singer, much more of her incredible life and career. Next.

0: Washington, and this is CNN.
1: Thing like this just doesn't make any sense. No sense at all.
2: I just keep thinking about what a nail says. The Lord works in mysterious ways.
1: What the hell is this for?
2: It makes you pretty.
3: A classic scene there with Dolly Parton alongside Sam Shepard in the, of course, 1989 movie Steel Magnolias, one of the many films, classics Parton starred in over her legendary lifetime. Well, off screen, Dolly Parton was also a big name in the world of books. She made her mark, of course, with her nonprofit organization called Imagination Library. The group says it has sent more than 300 million books to children in rural and impoverished communities around the world. Parton also dabbled in fiction writing herself and had the chance to write with the thrill author James Patterson. Their book, Run, Rose, Run, depicts a young woman trying to make it in the country music business. CNN's Jake Tapper spoke with the two about the plot in 2022.
4: How did the collaboration work? Because obviously there's a lot of expertise about coming up as a songwriter and performer and about Nashville that you had that he did not.
2: Well, he's such a good storyteller. He created a whole lot of things that I really, truly related to, because I relate to both the main female characters in the book. The early girl was me here in Nashville. Her backstory was a bit different, but the trying to make it, kind of putting up with the snakes in the grass, and I knew exactly both of them.
3: Dolly Parton also spoke with Jake about moving to Nashville and her early days in the city.
2: Old trap car, my bedroom was the back seat, my uncle's bedroom was the front seat. So we'd come back and forth. That's before I moved here. I started coming in and out of Nashville from the time I was 10 years old.
4: What would you tell your younger self?
2: Well, that's a tricky question. It was my dream to do it, but I would just probably, looking back, I would just say, girl, you better buckle up, because this is, you're in for the ride of your life. You're going to have to take a lot of stuff. You're going to have to give a lot of stuff, and you're going to have to, you know, stand by your guns, believe in yourself, stay true to yourself.
3: Now, a sit-down interview with those two entertainment icons was a big deal in and of itself, but Dolly Parton also gave Jake a tour of her Nashville area music studio. Here's some of that unedited video first here on The Lead.
2: Well, of course, this was from my very first movie. This is the Platinum Digital single sales here, the 9 to 5. So we got some of everything. This is not my museum, but these are just pieces of things that we have in our office. So we've got some of all the albums that we've done.
5: I saw that movie in the theater. That's a great movie.
2: Oh, yeah, it was fun.
5: I loved it. Jane Fonda, you, Lily Tomlin, Dabney Coleman.
2: Yeah, that was like 42 years ago.
5: It was a great movie.
2: Yeah.
5: But the song, and you just were inspired to write the song based on the screenplay?
2: Yeah, well, actually, when I made my deal, because I was country singer, that was my first movie, part of my deal was that I got to write the song. On the set, I worked doing, can you hear my nails? Just your mic right there. And I wrote it kind of sound like a typewriter.
5: That's good.
2: And on the set, I would do working 9 to 5, what a way to make a living. So every day I'd see something on the set. So I would. And years later, I met the wonderful Kenny Rogers. We had a lot of great duets together.
5: You write in your autobiography about the chemistry and the love affair that you need to have with somebody, even if you're not physically manifesting, there needs to be something there.

0: Washington, and this is CNN.
1: Thing like this just doesn't make any sense. No sense at all.
2: I just keep thinking about what an L says. The Lord.

0: it has to be passion, and we had that. We never had a love affair, but it was close. Not really, because it was that great energy that we had, you know, that similar in our humor.
1: The rap group.
0: Daddy's got pictures mixed in with all the things. My manager, Danny Nozell's worked with so many people. But then here's Whitney Houston did I Will Always Love You. That was a big hit with me, for sure. She did a great job of that from The Bodyguard.
2: Yeah. How did that happen? Because Kevin Costner was a fan and...
0: Well, they had really had another song that they had planned to use in that spot, and somebody else covered it. So they were all of a sudden needing a song immediately. And yeah. I guess Kevin and his secretary both loved that song. And he said, well, let's get I Will Always Love You. And the rest is history.
2: It's great.
0: Thank God for that one.
2: I like your version better, though.
0: Oh, well, I like her version better.
2: Do you really?
0: Yeah, she made more money for me than I did.
2: Okay, that makes sense.
0: Yeah, I like that. Oh, goodness.
2: No, see, I remember this cover because I remember... Hugh Hefner offered you, at the time, it seemed like an unbelievable amount of money, $1 million to pose naked in Playboy, right?
0: I wasn't about to pose naked. I did a good article. This was like risque for me. But when I was 75, I'm 75 this now, mm-hmm. And my husband turned 78. So I dressed up in my bunny suit, and I recreated this.
2: I saw it. It was you did it in like an Instagram or something.
0: But they don't have a Playboy cover anymore. The magazine's not out. But anyway, so yeah, that was a fun thing. It was a good article. So,
2: yeah, they got something. They didn't get the nude photo, but they got something.
0: I wasn't going to go there. My daddy would roll over in mama's grave.
2: Well, this is very cool. Yeah. What are these over here?
0: Well, these are some of the outfits that I've worn on tour when I started working with Danny Nozell, who was my tour manager to start, and then he became my manager. But these are just some of the outfits that I've worn on stage things, on tours that I've been on with him.
2: Somebody told me that you have never worn the same outfit twice.
0: Oh, that's a lie. I'm too cheap for that. I even not only don't, not wear them over and over. If they're long gowns, I'll shorten them and wear them on stage.
2: Okay. Well, there's a lot of legends about you.
0: A lot of people have said that, and a lot of women don't wear the same outfit twice, but I'm thrifty. I'm like my daddy, I'm too cheap for those shenanigans.
2: That's great.
0: You have beautiful teeth, by the way.
2: Oh, you're very kind. Thank you so much. Well, that was wonderful. Okay. I really appreciate your generosity of time, both of you. Thank you so much.
0: Yeah.
2: And
0: thank you.
2: It was such an honor to
0: meet you.
2: You.

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1: less
0: sparkly.
1: Welcome to World Sport. I'm Coy Wire here with your top news and highlights. And today we start with an alarming new study, which estimates that 1 in 4 former NFL players who died between 2016 and 2021 had CTE, the neurodegenerative disease associated with repeated impacts to the head. Now, it's a concerning headline for anyone who has played football, those who have children playing, especially for former NFL players like myself. The study from researchers at Mass General Brigham, Boston University, and the Concussion and CTE Foundation looked at 878 former NFL players who died between 2016 and 2021, 235 of them had their brains donated for research. Of those brains, 215 had CTE. Average age at death, 66 years old, meaning many played during a very different era of football. A significant limitation of the study was that it was done in a population of people who were potentially biased because their brains had been donated by family members who may have noticed symptoms while their family members were living. An NFL spokesperson said, quote, "The NFL continuously strives to make the game of football safer, including by implementing strategies to reduce concussions and head impacts," unquote. And the game has changed. More than 50 health and safety-related rule changes over roughly the past 2 decades. Concussion protocols, independent neurotrauma consultants, fewer contact practices, and dramatically evolving helmet technology. Most importantly, potentially, is the changing culture. When I played, there was still some of that gladiator mentality. Shake it off, get back in there. In 2024, NFL concussions fell 17% from the previous season, the lowest number the league had ever recorded. All of our reporting at CNN has shown that the game is safer than it has ever been, but safer doesn't mean

safe, right? That's why this research matters far beyond the NFL, because whatever the league learns about reducing those impacts has to keep flowing downstream to colleges, high schools, and youth football, where millions of young athletes are learning how this game should be played. For now, CTE can only be diagnosed after death. Symptoms can include memory loss, impulse control, problems, and anxiety, depression, and anger issues. But having symptoms while you're alive does not mean you have CTE. That's another reason this science remains so complicated. Studies like this don't give us every answer. They give us another piece of the puzzle. And for players past, present, and future, we need to keep putting those pieces together. Still ahead, it is a new era for English Premier League side Chelsea. The Blues and their new manager are off to a winning start. We will talk about it coming up.

0: Flies last.
1: Welcome back. We are now just 2 weeks away from the Champions League phase kicking off. Tuesday, more clubs punch their tickets, including Norway's Bodo Glimt. Bodo Glimt and NEC battling with a place among Europe's elite on the line. Bodo Glimt won the first leg 3-1 and picked up right where they left off in the second. Midway through the half, the Arctic Minnows find in the back of the net with a composed finish. That basically put the playoff fixture in the bag. They doubled their lead and then added a third for good measure. Bodo Glimt securing their spot in the league phase with a 3-0 win on the day and a 6-1 aggregate. And here's what's coming up Wednesday with the four last spots still up for grabs. Then Thursday, the league phase draw. 36 clubs discover their road through Europe with the first matches kicking off September 8th. And remember, heartbreak doesn't mean goodbye to Europe. The losers drop into the Europa League phase there. Okay. Meanwhile, Chelsea spent last season watching European football from the couch after finishing mid-table in the EPL. Monday, the Blues started a new Premier League campaign looking determined to make sure that doesn't happen again. Facing Fulham, two former Real Madrid men, Alvaro Arbeloa and Xabi Alonso, beginning new chapters in England with Fulham and Chelsea. Alonso's Chelsea wasted zero time. 31 seconds, Joao Pedro strikes before some fans even got to their seats. But Fulham came back swinging. Teenager Josh King leveling things after 23 minutes. And then Chelsea's shiny new toys started clicking. Record signing Morgan Rogers combines with fellow newcomer Maxence Lacroix to restore the lead just before halftime. And then Cole Palmer, Chelsea's magician in chief, got a well-deserved third. So you'd imagine fans are getting excited about their attacking potential. Fulham's new man, Gonzalo Garcia, pulls one back to make it 3-2. But Chelsea hold on. First opening day Premier League win since 2022, and the Alonso era starts with 3 points and plenty of promise. Earlier, our Amanda Davis was joined by The Athletic's Liam Toomey, who's covered Chelsea for more than a decade and was at Monday's match. He started off with his assessment of Chelsea's opening performance.
2: We certainly saw enough to suggest that Chelsea will be a much more fun watch, I think, than they were for long stages of last season. And it's not just because of the addition of Morgan Rogers. I think they've added the real Cole Palmer again. We barely saw him last season, mainly through injury, but also because obviously Chelsea as a team were struggling, but he was back to his absolute best at Craven Cottage, at the heart of everything that Chelsea did well. Joao Pedro still looks razor sharp. And those three players already seem to have a natural chemistry in the way that they dovetail and work together. So Chelsea already, for all their flaws defensively, look pretty serious in attack.
3: Yes. I mean, we'll come on to that in a moment. But let's talk about that word fun. It's something that's been missing, hasn't it, from Stamford Bridge in recent times. Given the recent history, how much pressure do you really think there is on Alonso and this team this season?
2: Well, I think Chelsea are under a lot of pressure to get back to where the club feels that they belong, which is qualifying for the Champions League every single season. They've only done it once in 4 years of Blue co-ownership. That's a huge reason why Xabi Alonso was brought in. Beyond that, in the sort of medium to long term, I think the idea is that he can make Chelsea winners. But in the short term, this is a process of building, and they're building from mid-table, albeit with a very talented squad and another big summer of spending. So there is pressure on Xabi Alonso to make sure that Chelsea are not at the depths they were last season. I don't think anyone at Stamford Bridge is expecting them to challenge Arsenal for the title as soon as this season. But it's definitely true that, well, certainly recent history would suggest that one game a week with no European football, less taxing on the squad, less taxing on the key players, will be a big advantage for Chelsea relative to many of their rivals.
3: Yeah, I was actually having that conversation at Brentford on Saturday as well. Chelsea are in the same boat there. How much do you think that is going to work in their favour? No European football this season. I mean, particularly after this World Cup summer and what it's taken out of so many of the players across the league. I mean, Palmer, I guess, is an immediate example of the benefits of where we are with some of these players?
2: Yeah, I mean, I think a lot of those big picture circumstances work in Chelsea's favour. You talk about the World Cup. Chelsea's squad wasn't as extended at the World Cup as many of their Premier League rivals. Cole Palmer, João Pedro, not only did they not go, but they've come into this season with a point to prove, having missed out on the England and Brazil squads respectively. And then just as importantly, Chelsea, Xabi Alonso got a full pre-season to really get their conditioning work in, something that they almost totally lacked after the Club World Cup win in the summer of 2025. And I think you could see Chelsea ran more than any other Premier League side on the opening weekend. They were outrun in all but one Premier League game last season. So it's a massive difference that these players are much fitter. They can be much more aggressive, much more front-footed. As for the sparser schedule, it may be more difficult for Xabi Alonso to manage to spread minutes around his squad. And I think that's why he doesn't want a squad that's too big. But there will be a lot more time on the training ground to really hone his game plan. We saw promising signs at Craven Cottage, but I think he knows there's a lot more to do and they'll have time to do it.
1: All right, coming up, can you believe it has been 7 years since Roger Federer played beneath the lights at Arthur Ashe Stadium? Today, the King of Flushing Meadows walks back onto that court. But before tennis fans start planning the comeback tour, Roger has a message for you. That's next on World Sport.

0: on the training ground to really hone his game plan. We saw promising signs at Craven Cottage, but I think he knows there's a lot more to do, and they'll have time to do it.
1: All right, coming up, can you believe it has been 7 years since Roger Federer played beneath the lights at Arthur Ashe Stadium? Today, the King of Flushing Meadows walks back onto that court. But before tennis fans start planning the comeback tour, Roger has a message for you. That's next on World Sport.

0: Zippy Sweeper today.
1: Welcome back to World Sport. The U.S. Open singles main draw gets swinging Sunday, but New York has already delivered its first major upset via mixed doubles. And listen to the names involved. Novak Djokovic, Aryna Sabalenka, 28 combined singles majors titles. On paper, good luck beating that. Apparently nobody gave Henry Patton and Katerina Siniakova the paper. Djokovic and Sabalenka take the opening set, but Patton and Siniakova battle back to take the second and pretty much everything else. 1-4, 4-2, 10-2, domination. And Siniakova seals the stunner by acing Joker out wide on match point. Imagine telling your friends, yeah, I aced Novak Djokovic to knock him out of the U.S. Open. Not a bad Tuesday. And Roger Federer is back. Sort of. 4 years after retiring, the 20-time major champ returns to Arthur Ashe Stadium Tuesday night for an exhibition. But before everybody dusts off the RF headbands, Federer says a competitive comeback is not happening. Still, what a moment this will be. The five-time U.S. Open champ stepping onto Ashe for the first time since his 2019 quarterfinal loss to Grigor Dimitrov. Federer's final Grand Slam match came at Wimbledon in 2021, meaning he never really got that final U.S. Open goodbye. Tonight, he gets one heck of a curtain call. Federer plays a set against Andy Roddick, then teams up with John McEnroe to face Roddick and Andre Agassi in doubles. That's not an exhibition, that's a tennis time machine. And if you're still hoping Federer might decide he misses this just enough to make it official again, listen to this.
2: I wasn't sure if the question was going to get asked, but I'm happy you did, so I can clarify in case anybody thought. No, not at all. And I think you anyway have to enter the doping pool. Like, God, there's way too many obstacles, and I'm too busy. I'm barely finding time to play any exos, you know. So imagine a tour, and the body is done. It's you know, but I'm very happy how I'm feeling. So all good, and just a fan now, just enjoying watching. Yeah.
3: Aside from this exhibition tomorrow, if you had the opportunity to come back and play one more main draw here at the U.S. Open in 2026, who would you most like?

0: to play and why? In today's game.
1: I think. In today's game, yeah. Well, I mean, maybe Carlos. I think he's exciting. I never got a chance to play against him, or Sinner the same. You know, we only practiced together a little bit as they were coming up. So I missed that generation, unfortunately, a little bit. And there's a bunch of those guys I just missed just because of my knee issues. Obviously, Novak would be cool too. I mean, he's still going strong and he's still hanging in there, which is cool. So I'm thinking mostly about obviously those guys. Yeah, and it's nice to see Carlos back. I'm happy he made it in time. So we'll see how he's going to feel. But I don't have to worry about how I would play him because I'm not there in the draws. But I wish him the best.
2: Roger Federer versus Carlos Alcaraz. That is the tennis multiverse matchup we may never get, but we can dream. Alcaraz is the defending men's champ in Flushing Meadows and a seven-time major winner. He's preparing for his first Grand Slam since the Australian Open after returning from his wrist injury. Aryna Sabalenka arrives chasing history of her own, the two-time defending champ trying to make it three straight in New York. Earlier, I asked former player turned Tennis Channel commentator Chris Eubanks about her chances. Aryna Sabalenka is still number one, but no slam yet this year. She's looking to be the first since Serena to win three straight in New York. Does that create pressure or swagger?
3: I think for Aryna, it's swagger. I think that she takes kind of the burden of expectation, and she typically thrives under it, especially in Grand Slams. Not so much this year, lost in the final of the Australian Open and struggled Roland Garros and Wimbledon, but she's the hard court queen for a reason. She's been so dominant on hard court. She plays her best tennis on hard courts, and especially hard courts at majors. I do think, being a two-time defending champion, Arena's going to walk back into Arthur Ashe Stadium. She's going to walk back into the grounds of the U.S. Open and feel the good energy that she's been able to bring in the last 2 years, and so she will certainly be a force to be reckoned with.
2: You're like a big brother to Coco Gauff. We all know the superstar on the court. Who is Coco when no one's watching?
3: That's a great question. I laugh because my initial instinct oftentimes is to just rip her and to say, oh, it's all fake, she's not that nice, she's not that good of a person. But it pains me to say she is probably more impressive off the court than what you see on the court. She handles herself with the utmost class. She is, I think, an incredible role model. I'm older than her, and there are certain moments I have to go to her for advice to get her opinion on certain things. She has a very good perspective. I give her a hard time. She's actually really funny. I tell her she's not funny all the time, but she's actually really funny. She gives me a hard time. She probably wouldn't be as nice to, if you were to ask her about me, I don't think she'd be nearly as nice as I'm being about her. But she's an incredible person. She's a great ambassador for the sport. She's a great ambassador just for any person, honestly. It's like she's you can't say enough good things about her. I'm going to end it there because I can't gas her up too much, because anytime I do and she hears about it or she sees it, she always goes, why are you always glazing? You're always glazing me. And I'm like, I'm trying to give you your credit. I'm trying to give you your props. But no, she's an incredible person, and I'm pretty lucky to be able to call her a friend.
2: All right, looking back at the season, forget rankings for a second. What's the tennis story from 2026 that you can't stop thinking about?
3: Oh, man, this is a tough one. This is a tough one. I think Alexander Zverev finally getting that elusive Grand Slam trophy, I think, is something that I'll remember about this year. I think he had come up short in his previous Grand Slam finals, and the conversations had been kind of swirling around him. Will he ever get one? He's by far and away the best player to never win a major. And the way that he was able to handle that Roland Garros and becoming the favorite when Sinner fell in the second round, and immediately all the expectations, all the eyes were on Zverev. And I think for some people to sit back and say, well, yeah, he was supposed to win it because he was the best player left. But it's, as a player, you understand how difficult it is to meet those expectations when every single match and every single press conference you go into, you're being asked about, you're the favorite. How do you feel? And he was able to weather that storm, got his first Grand Slam trophy. So I think Alexander Zverev kind of climbing the mountaintop so far this year has been the thing that sticks out the most.
2: All right, coming up, last season, Cal Raleigh hit 60 home runs. This season, let's just say the big dumper has been in a big slump. Monday night, he flushed it three times. Big Dumper is back next on World Sport.

0: expectations. All the eyes were on Zverev. And I think for some people to sit back and say, well, yeah, he was supposed to win it because he was the best player left. But it's, as a player, you understand how difficult it is to meet those expectations when every single match and every single press conference you go into, you're being asked about, you're the favorite. How do you feel? And he was able to weather that storm, got his first Grand Slam trophy. So I think Alexander Zverev kind of climbing the mountaintop so far this year has been the thing that sticks out the most.
1: All right, coming up, last season, Cal Raleigh hit 60 home runs. This season, let's just say the big dumper has been in a big slump. Monday night, he flushed it 3 times. Big Dumper is back next on World Sport.

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1: Last season, Seattle's Cal Raleigh became baseball's most unlikely home run machine. 60 bombs, an all-time record for a primary catcher. This year, the machine has been sputtering. He entered Monday hitting just 159. Then apparently somebody found the on switch. Very first inning, the home run derby champ gets all of this one. A two-run shot to right field. Fifth inning, hello again. This time a solo blast. And then in the seventh, surely he can't do it again. Don't call me Shirley. Yes, I can. He clears the fence barely. Big Dumper has the first three-homer game of his career. Raleigh goes 3-for-3. Seattle wins 9-2 and snaps Philadelphia's nine-game winning streak. Meanwhile, in Chicago, the White Sox hosting Texas in a big series between American League playoff hopefuls. Andrew Benintendi thinks he's got one, but Brandon Nimmo says return to sender. He tracks it. He leaps. Home run robbery. And that was pretty much the Rangers' night. Texas rolls 11-2 and moves into first place in the AL West. All right, finally, an NFL moment that reminds us that sometimes making a roster means more than making a roster. Dallas Cowboys rookie Shi'Azz Pete has become the first member of the Navajo Nation to sign with an NFL team. Over the weekend, he discovered just how many people were carrying this dream with him. 6'9", 300-plus pounds, and when the offensive lineman took the field against Arizona in Glendale, Shi'Azz was shocked by what he saw. Thousands of Navajo Nation members in the stands holding signs. Pete played six snaps on a Dallas touchdown drive, and when he returned to the sideline, standing ovation. And his teammates even stepped aside, letting him have the moment. And when asked what he saw, he said hope and courage. His teammates and his coach were ready to celebrate him in the locker room right after.
2: But I saw something I've never seen before. 25 years in the NFL. An entire section cheering for one man.

0: Yeah, man, you're gonna break us down.
1: This game, fate, brought us here as strangers, but this game, this star, this team will make us brothers.
2: That's all for me and my team. Thank you for spending part of your day with us. I'm Coy Wire. This is World Sports. Stay right here on CNN. More news is next.

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1: Hello and welcome to our viewers joining us from all around the world. I'm Jim Sciutto in Washington, and you're watching The Brief.

Just ahead this hour, the legendary musician and philanthropist Dolly Parton has died at the age of 80. We'll look back at her legacy, which extends far beyond country music. Canada Strikes Back, announcing steep retaliatory tariffs against U.S. goods. I'll speak to a Canadian official about the fallout. And scenes like this have become all too common across Ukraine. Actor and activist Liev Schreiber is calling for Kyiv to be given the air defenses necessary to prevent them. He will join me live. Well, U.S. flags lowered as we speak at the White House to half staff in honor

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1: Hello and welcome to our viewers joining us from all around the world. I'm Jim Sciutto in Washington, and you're watching The Brief.

0: and this is CNN.
1: Hello and welcome to our viewers joining us from all around the world. I'm Jim Sciutto in Washington, and you're watching The Brief.

0: Just ahead this hour, the legendary musician and philanthropist Dolly Parton has died at the age of 80. We'll look back at her legacy, which extends far beyond country music. Canada strikes back, announcing steep retaliatory tariffs against U.S. goods. I'll speak to a Canadian official about the fallout. And scenes like this have become all too common across Ukraine. Actor and activist Liev Schreiber is calling for Kyiv to be given the air defenses necessary to prevent them. He will join me live. Well, U.S. flags lowered as we speak at the White House to half staff in honor of Dolly Parton. President Trump ordered the flags lowered across the U.S. for 1 week in memory of the beloved music star. Her family says she died peacefully at her home in Nashville at the age of 80. Her career spanned more than half a century with hit songs like Jolene and I Will Always Love You. She, of course, was also a successful actor, businesswoman, and philanthropist. She founded her Imagination Library to promote children's literacy. Elizabeth Wagmeister has more on her life and legacy.
1: A beloved country queen, known for her vulnerable and poetic lyrics, like in her classic hit, Jolene. Jolene, Jolene. Dolly Parton's music was as popular as her bold style, composing and performing booming anthems like 9 to 5 that resonated with office workers everywhere. Pour myself a cup of ambition.

Just ahead this hour, the legendary musician and philanthropist Dolly Parton has died at the age of 80. We'll look back at her legacy, which extends far beyond country music. Canada strikes back, announcing steep retaliatory tariffs against U.S. goods. I'll speak to a Canadian official about the fallout. And scenes like this have become all too common across Ukraine. Actor and activist Liev Schreiber is calling for Kyiv to be given the air defenses necessary to prevent them. He will join me live. Well, U.S. flags lowered as we speak at the White House to half staff in honor

0: necessary to prevent them. He will join me live. Well, U.S. flags lowered as we speak at the White House to half staff in honor of Dolly Parton. President Trump ordered the flags lowered across the U.S. for 1 week in memory of the beloved music star. Her family says she died peacefully at her home in Nashville at the age of 80. Her career spanned more than half a century with hit songs like Jolene and I Will Always Love You. She, of course, was also a successful actor, businesswoman, and philanthropist. She founded her Imagination Library to promote children's literacy. Elizabeth Wagmeister has more on her life and legacy.
1: A beloved country queen, known for her vulnerable and poetic lyrics, like in her classic hit, Jolene.
2: Jolene, Jolene.
1: Dolly Parton's music was as popular as her bold style, composing and performing booming anthems like 9 to 5 that resonated with office workers everywhere.
2: Pour myself a cup of ambition.
1: She ranks among the most successful country recording artists of all time, with nearly 50 albums and more than 25 number one hits. A superstar who often sang about her humble small-town Tennessee roots.
2: She made my coat of many colors that I was so proud of.
1: The fourth of 12 children, she started singing hymns in church. Dolly moved to Nashville after high school graduation, aiming for work as a songwriter.
3: I was just trying to make a living, trying to find what I wanted to do to have my songs recorded.
1: The petite singer modeled her signature style after a woman known for her promiscuity in her hometown.
3: She was the prettiest thing I'd ever seen. I was very impressed by the big hair she had, the lipstick and the nails and the high heel shoes.
1: Dolly got noticed quickly, scoring a recording deal and a regular gig on the Porter Wagner Show.
4: You know that was the last thing on the mind.
1: Their collaboration lasted 7 years. She wrote a song about parting ways with Wagner, and it became a smash, first in 1974. And again when Whitney Houston recorded it nearly two decades later.
3: Her version of that was spectacular. I always think of it as being our song.
1: Dolly said music made her a crossover success.
3: It was a song that got me everywhere I've ever been.
2: Working 9 to 5.
1: She wrote the theme to 9 to 5 and landed a lead role in the movie.
5: And I shot a hole clean through my purse.
1: Some of her other films include The Best Little Whorehouse in Texas.
2: There's nothing dirty going on.
1: And Steel Magnolias.
6: Young lady, you've just landed yourself a job.
1: Her many job titles included author, theme park owner, and philanthropist, from setting up a literacy program for impoverished children to funding research for a COVID vaccine.
2: Vaccine, vaccine, I'm begging of you, please don't hesitate.
1: She stayed low-key about her charity work, insisting she saw herself as a musician first.
3: My music is everything to me, and I just, that is what I grew from.
1: Dolly said her career was shaped by her family, faith, and ambition.
3: God first, me second, and I've been able to maneuver and live my life based on that and use my talent to the best of my ability.
1: Indeed she did, writing an estimated 3,000 songs and earning countless awards and honors, including a Grammy Lifetime Achievement Award and enshrinement in the Rock and Roll Hall of Fame, an event Dolly dominated, even out-rocking the rock stars in 2022. She released her first rock album at the age of 77 and often collaborated with younger singers. It all helped make Dolly Parton one of America's most beloved artists, with fans and admirers that spanned generations. Yeah,

0: Can
1: How
0: you hear
1: about
0: me
1: now?
0: now?
1: Check, check, check.
0: I can hear you. Can you hear
1: All
0: me?
1: right. Keep talking.
0: Can you hear me? All right. Okay, good. You can hear me now. And so what I want to double down on is in my interview with her when I was working for People Magazine, Dolly Parton was just that, an incredible person, an incredible light. We talked in that opener about her film Fried Green Tomatoes, and in that film, she has this line that goes, "Good manners make for good memories, bad manners make for goodbyes." And that's what she was. She was good, right? You're seeing politicians on both sides of the aisle talk about her, from President Trump to Bernie Sanders. You're seeing reality stars like Khloe Kardashian and Oscar winners like Octavia Spencer, Dolly Parton meant to them. One thing I want people to really focus on is the businesswoman underneath that blonde hair is one of the sharpest to ever pick up a pen to write a contract. Her song, "I Will Always Love You," that everyone knows Whitney Houston covered, Elvis wanted to cover it, and he wanted 50% of her publishing to do that. And she said no. That's who Dolly Parton was, the businesswoman who knew what she was worth and wasn't afraid to stand there with the big hair and the rhinestones because she knew who she was. Her talent was as big as the sky, but her brain was even sharper and her heart was even better.
1: Yeah. Now I'm realizing it was only me who couldn't hear you earlier. Our audience could. So anyway, they got to hear everything you had to say. It's interesting watching the
0: Perfect.
1: president lower the flag, say that all U.S. flags will be lowered across the country for a week, which is remarkable. I mean, you don't see that for, heads of state, right? I mean, this is a true American icon. It just struck me that here is someone who. And I don't want to bring it back to politics, but it is remarkable. She maintained popularity across the whole spectrum, even as we've seen the country split on so many other things down those partisan lines.
0: When we talk about someone who's as good as gold, Jim, let's think of the golden rule. Do unto others as you would have them do unto you. She was good to everyone. If you were an up-and-coming singer in Nashville or in country music far and wide, Dolly had no problem sharing the stage with you. Dolly had no problem working with you. She sang duets with Kenny Rogers, Casey Musgraves. It didn't matter, Reba McEntire. You name it, Dolly was there with her guitar, her voice, and her kindness. She is Miley Cyrus's godmother. Like every genre, every generation has an influence from Dolly Parton. And that's why she's so beloved. I don't know what Dolly's politics were. I don't need to. She treated people nicely. She was a gem to me when I interviewed her, and I was fanboying out. I told her that, "Do you understand, Miss Parton, how incredible the lyrics to 9 to 5 are to working class black people? When you say, tumble out of bed, stumble to the kitchen, pour myself a cup of ambition, yawn and stretch and try to come alive," that's what people who are blue collar do every day. In the second verse, when she says, they let you dream just to watch them shatter, you're just a rung on the boss man's ladder. That's what it feels like to be working class and poor in America. So all disadvantaged communities, all community from black, brown, LGBTQ, anyone who has felt ostracized or on the outside, there was room under those tassels and rhinestones and guitar and big hair. And that's why everyone is beloved, is thinking of great things to say about Dolly Parton, because she made space for everyone and her music was exception.
1: And her music, listen, she had major musical moments in the 70s, in the 80s, in the 90s, right? The star did not fade. Before we go, I'm so glad that as we identified her, we quite clearly said singer, actress, philanthropist, because she was a very generous soul, and she did that in her work.
0: Jim, her philanthropy came from the heart in a way that few people can maybe understand or really recognize. So let me do it here. Her literacy program came because her father could not read. So the 300 million free books that she got to children was so that they wouldn't have to go through that. Her $1 million that she donated to

0: Well, joining me now to discuss Dolly, Segun Odoluwu. Segun, it's good to have you back. I mean, listen, she, through so many decades, right, a true icon, but also it just seems a lovely person. You interviewed her. Tell us what you remember.
1: Just that, Jim, that she was a lovely person. You know,
0: oops, Segun,
1: they talked in
0: your
1: that.
0: Your mic might be off. Check your mute button.

0: research at Vanderbilt University that helped bring on the vaccine, that's because that came from her pocket. But on another note, when people in Tennessee suffered from wildfires that lost their homes, she gave out cash from her own pocket. So the causes that she was close to, the things that she did, they came not so that she could get a ton of notoriety, but because it helped people. Like, imagine doing it not as a line item when you're worth almost $500 million because you're the blueprint for the Taylor Swifts and Beyoncés that own their own publishing. But the fact that you're giving back because it's the right thing to do, the causes are the ones that matter because they matter to you. That's what makes Dolly Parton so important. That's why flowers are being left at her star in Hollywood on the Walk of Fame. That's why people are in tears remembering her music, but remembering the person more.
1: Yeah, listen, I love the way you talked about how it just appealed across cultures in this country, and actually we should say around the world. Shagun, so good to have you.
0: Around the world. Thank you, Jim.
1: Still ahead. Canada fires back in the trade war with the U.S., Ottawa announcing sweeping new tariffs set to make U.S. exports more expensive. I'll speak to the premier of the Canadian province, Nova Scotia, just ahead.
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0: Welcome back. In today's business breakout, across the board gains for U.S. stocks. The NASDAQ, the best performer, up more than 0.5%. Chip stocks bounced back and bond yields fell. Oil dropped sharply as well, down more than 5%. The trade conflict between the U.S. and Canada, however, is only getting worse. Canada today announced retaliatory tariffs of up to 50% on hundreds of U.S. goods beginning September 8th. All this after trade talks between the two nations broke down over the weekend. American imports facing the maximum 50% tariffs include U.S. steel and aluminum, paper, clothing, and agricultural products. Some $20 billion worth of U.S. goods are targeted overall. They represent almost dollar to dollar the exact amount of tariffs that the U.S. has imposed against Canada. As those trade tensions escalate, President Trump posted this image on social media. He says he's thinking of changing the name of Lake Ontario to Lake America. Trump says he doesn't expect to do much business with Ontario in the future. The Premier of Ontario, Doug Ford, who traded insults with President Trump on Monday, tells my CNN colleague Wolf Blitzer that he hopes calmer heads will soon prevail.
1: Got a little heated. It got a little personal yesterday between the president and myself. But I want to make a deal, a good deal for the American people, good deal for the Canadians. And we're the two greatest countries in the world. We're each other's number one customer. And it's time to get back to the table and let's negotiate a fair deal, because it's hurting the U.S. It's hurting Canada.
0: I spoke to President Trump over the weekend after the breakdown in negotiations with Canada. He did not dispute that the U.S. added conditions late in the talks. He said, quote, "That sounds like me," end quote. The president justified the tougher stance that triggered that breakdown, saying, quote, "They, Canada, have to pay a fair amount. And if they don't pay a fair amount, we won't make a deal. That's fine." He blamed for all this, quote, "stupid presidents for letting Canada, quote, get away with murder in past trade deals." Joining me now is Tim Houston, the premier of Nova Scotia. Good to have you on.
2: Thanks for having me. Appreciate it.
0: So first, when we spoke at the end of last week, there was some hope. And

0: You shared that hope that U.S. and Canadian negotiators could come to an agreement. Of course, they did not. What's your reaction?
1: Yeah, I mean, it's unfortunate. It's bad for Americans. It's bad for Canadians. This is a long-standing relationship. There's family ties, trade ties, this military cooperation. This is a very deep relationship. So we want to be able to trade back and forth. We are customers of each other. We have good relationships. We want to be fair. So we're hopeful that we can get to a fair deal because that's what's necessary here. I mean, this is where we're at right now. It's hurting Americans. It'll hurt Canadians. There's a lot of emotion. We do need to let a little air out of the emotion bubble right now and try to get to a place where we can talk like adults and strike a fair deal that works for both countries. That's really where we need to get to, because this is a damaging situation we're right now.
0: I just wonder how confident you are that negotiations can reach a deal that is fair for Canada. As you know, Canadian officials, including the Prime Minister, Mark Carney, said that the U.S. injected demands last minute into those negotiations that helped blow them up. When I spoke to President Trump and I asked him if that was true, he said to me, quote, "That sounds like me." And then when I pressed him again, whether he was not denying it, he said, "I don't deny anything." Can Canada make a fair deal with the U.S. under negotiating conditions like that?
1: Well, obviously, we have to get to a place that's better than where we are right now. So we have to assume that there is a fair deal to be had for the long term. In the short term, this is pain for Americans, pain for Canadians. We as a government, me as the Premier of Nova Scotia, will do what we can to support Nova Scotians, to help support Canadians through this time right now. We'll plan for negotiating a fair deal after the president. That's what we'll obviously have to plan for, that as a contingency, because we're in a really difficult situation right now. But we will remain hopeful and ready to sit down and just have an actual discussion about the facts, about the importance of the relationship. This is an important relationship to both countries. It really is. And I think Americans know that, Canadians know that as well. But we just need to get to a place where we can just talk about facts and stop with the rhetoric and the name calling and all this type of stuff. It's obviously not helpful. There's a lot at stake here, and we want to get to a fair deal. I want to get to a fair deal, and so we can resume the very mutually beneficial relationship that we've had for a long, long time.
0: To be fair, though, Canada is and has been hedging its bets. You and I have discussed that, and Mark Carney has discussed that Canada is and must, to some degree, have negotiations, expand trade with other nations to make up for trade that it is losing and has lost with the U.S. You're doing that in Nova Scotia. Does that approach continue?
1: It has to continue. Obviously, the dependability of a trading partner is really important, and that's broken right now for sure with the United States. That's unfortunate, but it is what it is. We have to acknowledge where we're at. The trust is broken, so we are looking for other reliable trading partners, and we're finding them. You know, in Nova Scotia, we're exporting a lot of seafood, we're exporting a lot of forest products, a lot of products that are going around the world, and we're finding reliable trading partners who want them. So we're striking deals there for sure. That is happening. United States, like, the geography is such that we're always going to do some trade. We're always going to have some relationship. That's just for sure. We're neighbors. We should be friends and neighbors like we always have been, but we are diversifying away, and we are trying to grow our own economy, you know, mining more of the critical resources that we have, critical minerals we have, developing more of the energy sources that we have. So that will happen. That ball is in motion, but we still need a fair relationship with the United States too.
0: Before we go, what's your reaction to the president, it seems, threatening to rename Lake Ontario Lake America? Keep in mind, he's done that before. Gulf of Mexico, now Gulf of America. What would your reaction be?
1: Yeah, I think it's nothing surprises anyone right now. So the things that are said, the rhetoric that happens, you know, we're not nasty Canadians. We're not mean. We're not trying to rip anyone off. I think we're a pretty well-respected country and a pretty well-respected group of people. So I just put that in the category of noise. And the important stuff is the relationship, the commerce, the relationship that we do have. So the noise will happen for sure. There's more noise than normal right now, no question about that. But let's get to the place where we can actually do a deal and get the economies of both countries stronger and stronger and stronger, because we can help each other.
0: Tim Houston, thanks so much for joining the show again.
1: Thanks for having me. Appreciate it.
0: To the Middle East now, where after weeks of negotiations, Iran and Oman are proposing a temporary shipping route through the Strait of Hormuz. The Iranian and Omani foreign ministers say the two nations discussed a framework to facilitate the corridor and to clear mines there. This comes as President Trump says that the U.S. Navy has removed all mines from the strait or detonated them. He is now threatening to destroy any vessels that try to place new mines. Checking some of today's other business headlines. The chief executive of Meta-owned Instagram began testimony today in the high-profile social media safety trial underway in California. Adam Mosseri is a central witness in the lawsuit filed against Meta by 29 U.S. states. He denied during testimony that he knew of a company policy to keep negative information from the public. The states alleged that Meta was aware of the harmful effects of their platforms on children, but kept silent. The CEO of United Airlines has discouraging news for air travel. Scott Kirby says he believes airfares will continue to rise into the first half of next year. He says fare hikes will be gradual and not as steep as they were this year. The U.S. Labor Department says airfares were up more than 25% in July compared to a year earlier. Rising jet fuel costs a big part of that. New numbers show U.S. consumer confidence fell to their lowest levels since January. The Conference Board says in its report, consumers are more pessimistic about business conditions and the labor market, and more consumers see inflation rising, not falling, over the next year. Still ahead, actor and activist Liev Schreiber joins me live on The Brief. He's going to discuss his recent visit to Ukraine and explain why he's speaking about the need for more U.S. military support.
2: To compete on the global stage, excellence in

0: as steep as they were this year. The U.S. Labor Department says airfares were up more than 25% in July compared to a year earlier. Rising jet fuel costs a big part of that. New numbers show U.S. consumer confidence fell to their lowest levels since January. The Conference Board says in its report, consumers are more pessimistic about business conditions and the labor market, and more consumers see inflation rising, not falling, over the next year. Still ahead, actor and activist Liev Schreiber joins me live on The Brief. He's going to discuss his recent visit to Ukraine and explain why he's speaking about the need for more U.S. military support.
1: To compete on the global stage, excellence in

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1: Welcome back to The Brief. I'm Jim Sciutto, and here are the international headlines we're watching today. Country music legend and philanthropist Dolly Parton has died. Her family says she died peacefully at her home in Nashville, Tennessee. Her career spanned many decades with hit songs like Jolene and I Will Always Love You. She also founded her Imagination Library to promote children's literacy. Parton was 80 years old. Canada has announced steep retaliatory tariffs against the U.S. after the breakdown in trade talks. The tariffs are set to hit more than $20 billion worth of U.S. goods beginning next month. Those tariffs range from 15 to 50%. Canada says it will spend billions of dollars to help support its own businesses and workers hurt by the trade war. A new study estimates that NFL football players are at an alarming risk of brain damage. It looked at the brains of players who died between 2016 and 2021 and found that one in four suffered from chronic traumatic encephalopathy, CTE as it's known. It's associated with repeated blows to the head. It can only be diagnosed after death. Symptoms include memory loss, impulsiveness, depression, anxiety, and anger issues. The study's results were published in the BMJ, a peer-reviewed medical journal. The NFL says it continuously strives to make the game of football safer. To new developments now in Ukraine. The country's ousted defense minister, Mykhailo Fedorov, is warning that Ukraine appears now to be slowly losing the war with Russia. He tells Reuters Ukraine urgently needs to address issues, including a failure to innovate. Fedorov was dismissed last month after starting reforms that put him at odds with the military establishment. His comments come as a source tells CNN that the director of the CIA has made an unannounced visit to Moscow. They say John Ratcliffe was due to meet Russian officials. It is unclear why he traveled now. The CIA declined to comment. A source says the U.S. asked Ukraine to halt drone and missile strikes on Moscow ahead of the visit. Well, the actor and activist Liev Schreiber is joining calls for Ukraine to receive greater air defenses, this after a visit to the country earlier this month. Schreiber is an ambassador for the Ukrainian fundraising platform United 24 and himself co-founded the humanitarian organization Blue Check Ukraine. Liev Schreiber joins me now live. So good to have you. I've been aware of your work highlighting the suffering in Ukraine for some time now. I wonder if you could walk us through what you saw there on your latest visit. Are people scared that they may be losing this war?

0: That's certainly not the sense that I get. The first thing you notice when you're in Kyiv is the frequency of attacks has increased dramatically. I think this past July is probably the worst has been the worst month in terms of casualties since the war began. I think there was something like 437 civilian deaths and around 2,600 injuries. So, I mean, I just I at one point I posted a picture on of the notifications on my phone, and you could see that there were strikes pretty much every 2 or 3 hours somewhere in Kyiv. And I think what is particularly alarming to me is the scale of these strikes is getting worse. And I think the other piece that's worth noting is the targeting. The images you're seeing right now are a ballistic missile that landed in the Solomianskyi district in Kyiv, and that's where it hit is a parking lot. But just beyond that parking lot is a school, and on either side are housing developments. Also struck on that night was a pediatric hospital. So you have to, I mean, it sort of seems that it's a very clear strategy on the Russians' part of demoralizing, like just sort of beating down the civil sector in Ukraine. But what I'm happy to report is they really haven't achieved it. I mean, it's extraordinary. Resilience is something that people talk a lot when they talk about the Ukrainian character. But what I saw on this trip was really innovative and ingenious solutions to problems. The Ukrainians don't have a tremendous amount of money or time, and what they do with very little has just been truly inspirational to me.
1: No question. I was there during the invasion, and I've been impressed with their resolve, their resiliency, and also their increased self-sufficiency, right, in defending their own country. The fact is now, though, they really are short of those U.S. manufactured Patriot interceptors, and clearly the U.S. is not going to step up. Europe appears to be stepping up more, but perhaps not enough, at least not to, to slow what you witnessed there. Do you sense frustration among the Ukrainians that you spoke with that they're not getting the help they believe they deserve?
0: For the most part, I can only speak from my experience and the people that I've met there. They're sort of beyond frustration. They don't have time for that. They're really just looking for solutions. Interceptors would obviously be a great solution for everyone. If we could get the Patriot program going again, that would make a huge difference. But I think what I really want to stress to you the most is the successes that they're having there. In visiting our partners with Blue Check, part of the idea of what we try to do is we raise money to fund local on-the-ground humanitarian aid. Groups like Zaporukha, which is an incredible organization that houses children who are going through pediatric cancer so that they can be with their families as they go through this process. Those are the images that you're seeing right there, that's Zaporukha. We're finding more and more that as with any war, the most profound effect is on the children. Another group that we met with is called Voices of Children. And they're dealing with tremendous numbers of internally displaced kids who've had to leave their families in occupied areas and dangerous areas. At one point, while I was visiting with the Voices of Children group, an air raid alarm went off. And I actually spent about half an hour in a bunker with three teenage girls. And it was extraordinary listening to them. What they had been through, the girl to my right there is named Olga. And she was living in occupied Donetsk for 10 years, and her parents, to save her, sent her up to Kyiv. And I asked her what she wanted to do, and she said that she wanted to become a lawyer. And I said, "Well, really, what kind of law are you interested in practicing?" And she said, "Well, of course, civil rights, that to prevent this from happening to anyone else." And for me, that is a very typical Ukrainian response: is how can we solve the solution?
1: No
0: How can we solve the problem that's in front of us?
1: Yeah, folks,
0: Another
1: they all want to do
0: amazing
1: their
0: group that I
1: part.
0: met with. Sorry, go ahead.
1: I was just going to say they all want to do their part.
0: And
1: And
0: they
1: I think
0: are.
1: you
0: They're
1: deserve
0: doing.
1: credit for doing your part, the humanitarian work that you carry out there. And I know that this is partly personal for you. I believe your grandfather came from Ukraine, and this is true of so many American Jews I've met through the years who can trace.

0: their family line, fleeing the pogroms through Odessa, through Ukraine, and then out later to Europe and the U.S. How much is your own family tie there driving this for you?
1: Very little. I have great grandparents and one grandparent from Ukraine and two great grandparents from Kyiv and Odessa, but I never knew them. And I'm pretty much as American as you can get. And in fact, I think that's the reason why I'm here. I've been on a television show for 8 years and I have two young children. And in 2022, we were watching the news, and the idea that we would have a ground war in Eastern Europe in our lifetime is just extraordinary. And the values that they're fighting for, that they're dying for, are values that, in my opinion, define what it is to be American. And so for me, that's why I think it's really urgent that we defend them and that we get them some interceptors as soon as possible.
0: Yeah, it struck me when watching this beginning to unfold that it was a 1939 moment, right? Eastern power invading a Western power, the refugees fleeing, the attacks on the cities there. Before we go, I wonder, did you leave there? I know you're impressed with the resolve of the Ukrainian people, but as you left your most recent visit, did you leave there more hopeful than on previous visits?
1: Absolutely. I'm inspired by their work, by what they've done, with little support they've had. What's fantastic is that, I mean, you're seeing Ukraine now leading the world in helping us. They're helping us with air defense in the Middle East. They're helping us protect American bases. They're helping us deal with food insecurity. They're so eager to open that open the docks again in the Black Sea, so that, you know, without those ships going out, you know, there's just going to be some real issues with food insecurity around the world, and particularly in southern Sudan and places like that. And what's inspiring to me as I visit Ukraine is I think they're often perceived as an empty hand, and what I'm seeing now is them reaching out and offering a hand.
0: Yeah.
1: I'm completely overwhelmed and inspired by this last trip. I have no doubt of their success, and I hope that soon enough we can play a bigger role in that.
0: Yeah. Well, we can hope for peace. Liev Schreiber, thanks so much for sharing your experience there. We appreciate you joining.
1: Absolutely.
0: Well, what happens to migrants in the U.S. who are deported to countries other than their country of origin, and where are they now? CNN speaks with migrants who've been sent to one of the world's most dangerous places just ahead.

0: And what I'm seeing now is them reaching out and offering a hand. And I'm completely overwhelmed and inspired by this last trip. I have no doubt of their success. And I hope that soon enough we can play a bigger role in that.
1: Well, we can hope for peace. Liev Schreiber, thanks so much for sharing your experience there. We appreciate you joining.
0: Absolutely.
1: Well, what happens to migrants in the U.S. who are deported to countries other than their country of origin, and where are they now? CNN speaks with migrants who've been sent to one of the world's most dangerous places just ahead.

0: in association with GLOW.
1: In yet another sweeping crackdown on immigration, the Trump administration is moving to revoke visas from potentially hundreds of thousands of foreigners who have applied or are seeking asylum here in the U.S. The planned action would target people who came to the U.S. legally on temporary visas for things such as tourism or education before then seeking asylum to remain longer term. As many as 200,000 people could be impacted. The State Department says obtaining a visa in order to seek asylum is fraud. To seek asylum, a person must be physically present in the U.S. and be fleeing persecution in their home country. The Trump administration has quietly struck agreements with some 35 nations in deals worth millions of dollars to deport migrants to so-called third-party countries, which are not their countries of origin. According to Third Country Deportation Watch, ICE sent its first flight of migrants to the Central African Republic in June. That's the same place the U.S. State Department has repeatedly warned U.S. citizens about, calling it unsafe due to conflict, crime, and terrorism. CNN's Isabel Young traveled there to investigate.
2: I was so scared. I was crying and I said, I'm not going out.
3: Asena thought she'd find safety in the U.S. She says she fled Turkey after facing death threats. But then she became one of thousands that the Trump administration has deported.
2: First, my hands and with my belly like this and my foot.
3: So they handcuffed you and shackled you?
2: Yes.
3: And you still didn't know where you were going?
2: I don't know where I'm going to. I said, where we are going? Tell me. And he said, I don't know, maybe Central Africa. And I was in shock.
3: Have you ever heard of Central African Republic before?
2: No.
3: So we are here in Bangui, in the Central African Republic, trying to find out what happened with this ICE deportation flight that took place this summer, going from the US to here. We know that this flight happened in the shadows of secrecy. As far as we know, no one apart from UN agencies has managed to meet with these migrants. So we're here trying to track them down.
4: At 8:58 p.m. on June 11th, 18 migrants from all over the world were brought to Alexandria Airport, Louisiana. They say they were handcuffed and shackled. Several claim they were severely beaten. Two of the migrants say they were forced into a full body restraint, like the one seen here in a demo video. A U.S. official called the allegation a flat-out lie and denied anyone was beaten. The maker of one such restraint said it's a last-resort tool intended to promote safety and prevent escalation. Nearly 20 hours later, after a refueling stop, the plane touched down in Bangui, Central African Republic.
3: Maybe I can just start with, where are you from originally?
5: I'm from Georgia.
3: You're from Georgia?
5: Yes.
6: Egypt.
3: Egypt.
7: Afghanistan.
3: Afghanistan.
8: Iraq.
3: Iraq.
9: Jordan.
3: So all different countries. How are you all doing here?
5: Doing here? Like a hell.
3: Like hell?
5: Yeah. No internet, no electric, too much of a mosquito. Everybody have malaria.
10: خطفونا زي خطيفة. زمونا على مركز الأمني. طلب منا مصاري. ما حدا طلع إلا اليوم. اليوم بس.
4: The US State Department warns people do not travel here for risk of kidnapping and terrorism, and advises those who must to leave behind a DNA sample so they can be identified.

0: terrified by their family.
1: A lot of the migrants have told us that they are terrified to be here, and you can understand why. I mean, this is a country where there's been an ongoing civil war that's still taking place, but even here in Bangui, there's very high rates of violence, very high rates of criminality, and very high rates of, you know, these armed groups operating here.
0: I asked the police about the migrants' claims that they are part of the problem.
1: Some of the migrants here that I've spoken to say that when they go outside, the police stop them and ask them for cash and threaten them.
2: No, c'est pas vrai. Parce que ces policiers-là effectuent juste des contrôles de sécurité. Mais demander de l'argent, je ne pense pas.
0: Very little is known about what terms the CAR government agreed to with the US. But what we do know is that on May 18th, just 1 month before the first deportation flight, State Department diplomats travelled here to meet with the president. For the past decade, the US has given just a few million dollars per year to the UN Migration Agency, IOM's, operations in CAR. But this year, that figure shot up to $85 million. An additional $50 million was committed to the CAR Humanitarian Fund. We asked the IOM about the money they're receiving. They did not respond to our specific questions, but told us that IOM has a long-standing presence in the CAR and they're receiving funding from a range of donors. But this is at a time when the Trump administration has been slashing billions of dollars in foreign assistance.
1: We have been trying to get hold of any US officials to talk about what's been happening and why and how they've sent these migrants here, because they are ultimately the ones responsible. I mean, the State Department have emailed back saying, as a policy, we do not discuss diplomatic negotiations or funding mechanisms, and the US Embassy staff have not been replying to us, but we're going to try and knock on the door just to see if they answer.
0: So we just have some questions about the migrants that were brought here?
3: All questions have to go through them. I'm not authorized to answer any questions. Okay.
1: And is there anyone else we can contact at the US Embassy?
4: The bangui.pd@state.gov, the email I gave you. That's when you can
1: contact. Who are just going to ignore us and pretend that email never came. All right. Thank you.
0: Eventually, the State Department did get back to us. They did not reply to any of our detailed questions, but said the US will use foreign assistance to support countries that help us achieve our immigration priorities. It's a tacit admission that the money is tied to the deportations. The US government does have a responsibility towards these migrants. Most of those we spoke to here have protection orders from American judges stopping the government from sending them to their home countries, where they're likely to face persecution, torture, or death. Fidel Guanjica is a special advisor to the CAR's president. He also hosts a local radio show.
5: Merci.
1: As you know, nothing happens in this country without a little sweetener. It's a little bit difficult to believe that zero money was given by the US to Central African Republic. I mean, this is one of the most corrupt countries in the world, as you know.
5: Je pense pas que le gouvernement peut être corrompu. Et je ne voudrais pas penser une seule seconde que les Américains, que Donald Trump est un corrupteur.
0: For Guanjica, what's happened to these migrants is a sign of American cruelty.
1: When a powerful country like the US comes knocking and asking for this help, is it difficult for a country like yours to refuse?
5: Ce qui me chagrine de la part des États-Unis, qui est une superpuissance qui a tous les moyens, beaucoup d'argent, pour garder ces migrants là-bas, et ils les envoient chez nous ici. Et ce qui montre que les États-Unis, c'est une superpuissance, mais c'est une puissance sans bon cœur.
0: Perhaps most concerning of all are those who have nowhere left to run to. Like this young pro-democracy activist from Iran, who says she faced possible execution for partaking in protests. Initially, she was overjoyed when she arrived in the US.
6: I was too much happy. The America, one of the best country in the world. And I say, it's okay, now I'm safe and I can make one new life here. I know if I was in Iran, they gonna kill me.
0: Earlier this year, Trump himself encouraged Iranians to keep protesting, promising help is on the way.
6: Every time I think they gonna protect me, but America not protect me. When they send me here, really I lose my hope again.
0: Isabel Young, CNN, Central African Republic.
7: Just ahead, tributes are pouring for legendary musician and philanthropist Dolly Parton. She died today at the age of 80. We'll take a closer look at her life and legacy when we come back.
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0: best country in the world, and I say it's okay, now I'm safe and I can make one new life here. I know if I was in Iran, they're gonna kill me.
1: Earlier this year, Trump himself encouraged Iranians to keep protesting, promising help is on the way.
0: Every time I think they're gonna protect me, but America not protect me. When they send me here, really I lose my hope again.
1: Isabel Jung, CNN, Central African Republic.
2: Just ahead, tributes are pouring for legendary musician and philanthropist Dolly Parton. She died today at the age of 80. We'll take a closer look at her life and legacy when we come back.
3: How do today's leaders navigate growing?

0: Back now to our top story, the passing of Dolly Parton. Her family says the beloved music star died peacefully at her home in Nashville, Tennessee, at the age of 80. Through her career, she earned 11 Grammys, including a Lifetime Achievement Award. She also, of course, was a highly successful actor, businesswoman, and philanthropist. At her request, a small private funeral will be held only with immediate family. Joining me now is Lisa France. Lisa, it's so good to have you. Listen, there's so much to say about her life. I think one aspect is she came from such extreme poverty, built an enormous business empire, but gave back.
1: She gave back so much, Jim, and she was such a humble person. I had the pleasure and deepest honor to be able to interview her more than a few times. And in one interview, I talked to her about her donation for the Moderna vaccine. And when I asked her if she had scheduled the vaccine to get it, she said, absolutely not. She said there were so many other people besides her who needed it first, and she was going to wait her turn. So it mattered not to her that her very large donation enabled that vaccine to actually exist. She just wanted to make sure that others were taken care of. She was the most genuine person. I mean, beyond being a celebrity, I think lots of people talk about, oh, this person just seems so normal and down to earth. She just had a beautiful heart, a beautiful soul. And Jim, we're seeing that reflected in the people who are paying her tribute. Like, some tributes are to be expected, like Jane Fonda. They co-starred together famously in 9 to 5, and Reba McEntire, who called her buddy. You know, they were both country music legends. But Eminem posting the note that Miss Parton sent to him when he was inducted into the Rock and Roll Hall of Fame and just expressing how sad it was for him that they never got to meet in person. Khloe Kardashian posting about how she's just a once in a lifetime soul. I mean, Dolly Parton, I think, is singularly the most

0: Most beloved person ever in the history of celebridom. I mean, I can't think of a single person, Jim, who did not love Dolly Parton, and that's
1: Yeah.
0: why people are mourning her so deeply today.
1: No question. They loved her music, they
0: Yes.
1: loved her work, and they loved her heart,
0: Yes.
1: right?
0: Yes, they loved her genuineness because when Dolly Parton said something, you knew that she earnestly meant it. And I watched a video right before we came on of Reese Witherspoon having a chat with her, and Reese is literally in tears talking about how much she admires her and how much she admires her spirit and her heart and her genuineness. And I think that's what it was. What Dolly Parton presented to you was who Dolly Parton exactly was. She was just a lovely human being. I say this as someone who, like I said, got the opportunity to speak with her. You just felt like when you talked to Dolly Parton, there was no artifice. You know, she just gave so fully of herself because she felt so incredibly blessed to be able to be a part of the music industry, to be doing something that she loved, and to be so successful at it. And it enabled her to, you know, take care of her family. She, you know, she came from such a huge family, you know, such humble beginnings as she talked about. And so here she was able to not just have success and enjoy success, but be able to bring her family along. And then, of course, there was that glorious marriage with her husband, Carl, who stayed out of the limelight and allowed her to be the star that she was. And the loss of him last year, I'm sure, was devastating to her. And so now, even in the midst of the loss of her, what we continually see people talking about and posting about is now she is reunited with the love of her life.
1: Lisa Respers-France, so good to have you help highlight the life of Dolly Parton.
0: Thank you,
1: And
0: Jim.
1: thanks so much to all of you for joining. I'm Jim Sciutto in Washington. You've been watching The Brief. Please do stay with CNN.
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1: Up front next, the Queen of Country. Music fans of all ages around the world mourning the loss of Dolly Parton. From music to movies, she did everything. One of her former co-stars is our guest. And country legend Randy Travis will speak out on losing his dear friend. He joins us this hour. Also breaking right now, polls are just closing in a crucial special election, one that is testing the power of Trump. Can he get his hand-picked candidate, Darlene Graham, Lindsey's sister, across the finish line? Let's go out front.

0: and this is CNN.
1: Up front next, the Queen of Country. Music fans of all ages around the world mourning the loss of Dolly Parton. From music to movies, she did everything. One of her former co-stars is our guest. And country legend Randy Travis will speak out on losing his dear friend. He joins us this hour. Also breaking right now, polls are just closing in a crucial special election, one that is testing the power of Trump. Can he get his hand-picked candidate, Darlene Graham, Lindsay's sister, across the finish line? Let's go out front. And good evening. I'm Erin Burnett. And out front tonight, we begin with breaking news. The world loses a legend. Dolly Parton, whose career spanned seven decades, has died at the age of 80. Her nephew in a video posting this afternoon saying that Parton died peacefully. At the White House, flags were lowered in honor of Dolly Parton. And we'll show some live pictures outside her home in Brentwood, Tennessee. A memorial there is growing. And the Empire State Building in New York City is also going to be honoring Dolly Parton with pink, sparkling lights. Fitting for a woman who just last week told People magazine, "It's not like I haven't been through hard times with my health. Seriously, though, even though I'm still healing, I'm still working." Now, so far, there has been given no formal cause of death. What her comment there references to People, there had been concerns about Parton's health. Earlier this summer, she was forced to miss a new attraction at Dollywood. And weeks later, she announced she was postponing all six of her concerts in Las Vegas. But when Dolly Parton said she was still working, that's an understatement. I mean, she was one of the best-selling female country music artists of all time and still working at age 80. 49 studio albums, 25 number one singles, classics that have withstood the test of time.

was 1973. And Parton has been credited with writing over 3,000 songs, including this song, which she released a year later. A thank you note to the man who gave Parton her first big break, Porter Wagoner.

So, of course, Dolly Parton, you know the country music star. She was also an actress, and that wasn't, you know, a secondary thing. She was a two-time Oscar nominee, first nominated in 1981 for her song in the classic film 9 to 5. She also starred in the movie.

0: Yes, actually, the book that had the most impact on me is the book that we give out, the very first book in the Imagination Library. It's that wonderful little book that everybody knows called The Little Engine That Could.
1: Oh,
0: and I like to look at myself and think, I am a little engine that did.
2: Elizabeth Wagmeister joins us live from Dolly Star along the Hollywood Walk of Fame. And Elizabeth, I mean, I can see all the flowers. I mean, you know, it's just been a few hours here that the world has heard this news, but immediately people flooded to where you are.
3: Absolutely. So I am here on the Hollywood Walk of Fame. And as you said, Aaron, there are tons of flowers behind me and notes from fans. I'm going to step out of the way so our crew can show you her star here on Hollywood Boulevard. But as you said, Aaron, just tons of fans who have been flocking here in just the hours since her death has been announced. And the thing about Dolly that is so unique is she was truly a unifying force. This is an American treasure. This is not just a global superstar. This is a true American icon, someone who could blend both the red and the blue states. Dolly had fans everywhere from NASCAR fans to drag queens, okay? Find me someone else who could have done that. Find me someone who you get posts today from President Trump and from Mayor Zohran Mamdani. You just don't find that. And I think that that is what Dolly's legacy is going to be, that she was a unifying force. She spread kindness. Of course, she was a huge artist, as you said, not just a musician, but also on screen. I mean, the woman wrote over 3,000 songs in her career. I mean, that is just unbelievable. But I do not believe that her legacy will just be her music. Even though, Aaron, Dolly was the top selling female country artist of all time, I believe that her legacy is going to be her humanitarian work, her kindness. She really was the best of us. And I think that is why you are seeing people today so sad. They feel like they lost a friend. Even though she was one of the most famous people on the planet, we all felt like Dolly was part of our extended family. And that is what her nephew said today when he posted that video with, announcing her death. So even though she lived an incredible life in 80 years, it still feels too soon. And in many ways, it feels like Dolly Parton is immortal, Aaron.
2: Yeah, it's a really beautiful way of saying it. And of course, you know, I'll say it's funny, Elizabeth, I actually know of at least three people who wrote her name in to vote for her for president. They had different political persuasions. They didn't like what was on offer. It was Dolly Parton that they could all agree on. So to your point of who could unite people with such disparate points of view, there are so few. And perhaps that is something, you know, we can all mourn as well. Elizabeth, thank you very much at Dolly's Star. I want to bring in now Greg Harris, president and CEO of the Rock and Roll Hall of Fame, Kevin Frazier, co-host of Entertainment Tonight, and Robin Mead, former colleague and, of course, former news anchor who's familiar to anyone watching here tonight. Also a very, she's a country star herself, collaborated with and interviewed Dolly Parton in her role as a performer and a journalist. So I'm so happy to have all of you here in these hours as we're digesting this. Greg, you met Dolly when she was being inducted into the Rock and Roll Hall of Fame. And she had initially resisted that honor, you know, saying to you that she didn't think she'd earned the right to be called a rock and roll artist, which is, I think, stunning for anyone to even imagine that she would say that. Can you tell us about that night?
4: Absolutely. You know, Dolly is a Rock and Roll Hall of Fame inductee. She went in 2022. She was inducted in the Country Music Hall of Fame in 1999. And she's one of the rare artists that's in both halls of fame. In fact, there's only two female artists in the Country Music Hall and the Rock and Roll Hall of Fame. And Dolly went in Los Angeles in 2022, along with the Eurythmics, along with Pat Benatar, along with, all these great artists. And at the induction itself, Dolly was the centerpiece. Everybody wanted to be around Dolly. Everyone wanted to see Dolly. In our finale was Dolly singing with Pink, singing with Rob Halford of Judas Priest, and singing, you know, with Zac Brown and all these others. And again, it didn't matter what the sound was. She was embraced by all, an incredible artist, an incredible loss for all of us, but we'll preserve her legacy here at the Rock and Roll Hall of Fame.
2: Kevin, you know, you met Dolly back in 2019 at the Grammys. What happened when Dolly Parton walked into a room like that, right? It's, oh my gosh, there's Dolly Parton.
1: In a business where stars like to be stars, she liked to make you shine. And literally, Dolly Parton walked up on the stage, and this was regular old Aunt Dolly, loving you, checking on you, seeing how you're doing. And, you know, we try to be as cool and as calm as possible, but you're standing next to a legend. And we, you know, sometimes people forget. During that run, during the 80s and 90s, Dolly was everywhere. She crossed all genres. And now you even think about the influences that, you know, from Beyonce to Judas Priest, you know, you can talk about Dolly. I could not find a person who did not love Dolly and really enjoy. And I think that it's very important that we remember all the great things she did for humanity, from giving $1 million for that COVID vaccine to all the books that you mentioned because her daddy couldn't read, to, you know, taking care of all the folks at Dollywood and helping them further their education. This woman didn't have children because she adopted the world. She was just a different kind of human being, and damn it, she will be missed.
2: This is really incredible. You say that she just wanted others around her to shine. It's perhaps no greater compliment to give to a human being. Robin, you interviewed her. You worked directly with Dolly. And I just wanted to play for you, because you saw her in that context of working with her, something she talked about when she was asked about the incredible success that she had achieved. Let me play it.
0: Because of the way I was brought up and my beliefs and principles and values, hopefully, that I count my blessings more than I count my money. I just feel like if I'm doing what I am happy doing and doing things to share and to help everybody else, I, of course, will make tons of money. And as I've always joked, it costs a lot to look this cheap, and I need the money. But it ain't just about the money. I really love the work. I love the creative end of it. I love seeing and making and helping things happen. And it really is a great thing. I know that I'm very fortunate, but I don't take a bit of that for granted.
2: And Robin, you know, you met her. That all of that, I know, rings true to you. But could you just talk about how you saw her and how incredibly hard she worked, how relentless she was about her work?
5: Yeah, when you think about her age, even in the past 5 to 10 years, I feel like her work never leveled off. Like, she was, sure, a touring musician and a great songwriter, performer that we knew her for. And we saw her on television. We saw her in the movies, and of course all the things that she did to help other people. But you know, the other day I looked down, I think I was at the grocery store, I looked down, and there is a Dolly Parton cake mix staring back at me in the grocery store. I looked online, and there was Dolly Parton Jolene's, I think, by Good American. This woman's work, it never slowed down, even as she approached 80 years of age, and even after, you know, the death of her longtime husband. So I feel like her work ethic is so amazing and such an example to all of us. She put a lot of work, I feel like, in taking care of other people and her fans. Like, she knew the connection that she had. She was very hands-on. She reached out. Apparently, she was a longtime viewer of our morning show that went off the air like 3-4 years ago, but she had reached out when the wildfires happened and ripped so many people out of their homes in the Smoky Mountains, and she wanted to do this big telethon fundraiser. And she could have just stood there in the limelight and had the cameras come on and call on her famous friends to donate, but she didn't. She had me, she asked if I would come and help co-host it, and we sat together that morning, and she edited the scripts herself. She looked at the rundown herself. This was a hands-on woman, and that's just one angle of it. I think she was hands-on in everything she did. I mean, that day she called Cyndi Lauper and Kenny Rogers, and all of her celebrity friends came. Reba McEntire came, and they performed. But people also donated. Taylor Swift donated. Paul Simon. It was like this. If Dolly Parton called, you know, you stepped up to the plate because you knew that she cared for so many people and meant that much to her fans. And I wanted to point out, too, that this is a woman who could have had anything she wanted. She could have had a bunch of fancy schmancy folks around her, but she didn't. From far as I could tell, the people around her, and I'm talking like her longtime stylist, the guy who sewed every sequin on every bodice that she wore, you

0: And then there was Steel Magnolias, which was another classic.
1: Well, Shelby, I wasn't expecting to see you here today. What can I do for you? I'm running a special. It's called a Christmas Quickie.
2: Miss Truby, I'm beyond help. Last week I discovered the early stages of crow's feet.
1: Honey, time marches on, and eventually you realize it's marching across your face.
2: Stop it.
0: Her co-star that you saw there next to her walking into the house, Sally Field, writes on Instagram, "If there are truly angels on earth, then we have just lost one. Dolly Parton, there will never be another." And when Parton wasn't on a movie set or in a recording studio, she was making a powerful and lasting impact on children around the world. And this is incredible, her incredible dedication there. She did not have children. She had nieces and nephews she adored and so many children that she took care of. Her Imagination Library gifted over 300 million free books to kids.
1: I think God knew I probably shouldn't have kids of my own, so everybody's kids could be mine and I could help in all the ways that I can. So that makes me feel real good. And it was based on the fact that a lot of my own relatives didn't get a chance to get an education.
3: You ever have a book had an impact on you?

0: topic is so amazing and such an example to all of us. She put a lot of work, I feel like, in taking care of other people and her fans. Like, she knew the connection that she had. She was very hands-on. She reached out. Apparently, she was a longtime viewer of our morning show that went off the air like 3-4 years ago. But she had reached out when the wildfires happened and ripped so many people out of their homes in the Smoky Mountains. And she wanted to do this big telethon fundraiser. And she could have just stood there in the limelight and had the cameras come on and call on her famous friends to donate. But she didn't. She had me, she asked if I would come and help co-host it. And we sat together that morning, and she edited the scripts herself. She looked at the rundown herself. This was a hands-on woman, and that's just one angle of it. I think she was hands-on in everything she did. I mean, that day she called Cyndi Lauper and Kenny Rogers, and all of her celebrity friends came. Reba McEntire came, and they performed. But people also donated. Taylor Swift donated. Paul Simon. It was like this. If Dolly Parton called, you know, you stepped up to the plate because you knew that she cared for so many people and meant that much to her fans. And I wanted to point out, too, that this is a woman who could have had anything she wanted. She could have had a bunch of fancy schmancy folks around her, but she didn't. From far as I could tell, the people around her, and I'm talking like her longtime stylist, the guy who sewed every sequin on every bodice that she wore, you know, these are people who have been around her for a very long time, a tiny, tight-knit group, and, you know, along with her nieces and her nephews and her siblings. My heart goes out to that core group, because what an absence, you know, there's never going to be another one like her, and the world was better for her.
1: And, you know, Greg, when Robin just, you shared so many anecdotes there that, you know, and we'll stick with anyone listening. But when you talk about how hard she worked going in those scripts that Robin just described, Greg, Dolly Parton sold, what, 100 million albums worldwide, 50 albums recorded, 25 number one hits. You know, but in all of that hard work, she said something in this age of AI that I just think will resonate with everybody. Here's what she said about writing a hit song.
2: Have you been good when you write something at predicting how well it'll do?
3: No, I wouldn't know a hit if it jumped up and bit me in the butt. You just write and you hope, you know, I just write what comes out of me.
1: Greg, is there's a lesson in there for everyone. There's a lesson in there for everyone. But how incredible to say that.
4: You know, I think one of her most endearing traits was her humility. And she was understating that as under as you can go. To be honored as a songwriter, you know, her songs were covered by other songwriters. Merle Haggard covered Dolly Parton's songs. We all know the great Whitney Houston song, another Rock and Roll Hall of Fame inductee, I'll Always Love You. And she was just celebrated as a songwriter. She is incredible, but much like first demurring on being inducted into the Rock and Roll Hall of Fame, she did the same with the presidential honor. And I think that humility is something that endeared her to all of us. But she backed up the artistic. You don't write 3,000 songs without a fire and a passion and have 50 number one hits. A songwriter's lucky to have one number one hit, but to have 50 in her lifetime is staggering. And to do everything she did, she really was a great role model and a great example of you get what you give. And she gave her heart, she gave her love, she gave her philanthropy to others, and it came back to her always. She was very, very welcoming and sort of the welcoming aunt that we all wish that we had to really embrace us and make us feel great. She made others feel great. And it's our turn to do the same for others.
1: Robin, you mentioned Dolly's loss of her husband, Carl Dean. They had been married for nearly six decades. I mean, that was her person, her partner in life. And that loss a year ago, undoubtedly, with her own health issues, incredibly difficult. And she talked a little bit about how she was carrying on without him. Here's what she said.
3: I had no idea that so many people were so in love with our love.
5: with our love story. But

0: Heartbreaker, no doubt. And, you know, I'll always deal with waves coming in and out, but at least I've had my work, and Carl would expect that. That's all I've ever done, you know. So, but yes, thanks to everybody for the concern.
1: Robin, how much did his loss change her?
2: It makes you wonder, doesn't it? Because never before would you hear Dolly even say, I got to take some time off. My doctor says I need to deal with my own health because I was helping with Carl and I let mine go, basically, is what she told us all. And it seems to impact, they say, a broken heart, and certainly she appeared to have that. But she still soldiered on and still tried to work for her fans, and so many of us are going to miss her so much.
1: Well, I appreciate all of you know, sharing her the way you have with us, and those anecdotes are obviously unforgettable. So thank you all so much. I appreciate it. And the breaking news this hour, also out of South Carolina, we are monitoring this. We're going to bring you up because polls have just closed, and we are getting the first results. And this is a very, very important night because it's an election Trump has a lot riding on. He handpicked Darlene Graham, Lindsey Graham's sister. And the question is, will she win or will this be a loss for Trump? And we are getting results, as you can see here. And I'm going to talk to actor Griffin Dunne, who shared the big screen with Parton.
3: How much?
4: It's Scrubs.
3: No, I didn't ask what it was. I asked how much.
1: And country legend Randy Travis joins us exclusively as he remembers one of his dearest friends.

Breaking news tributes to the late Dolly Parton pouring in tonight. Julia Roberts, who co-starred with Parton in the film Steel Magnolias, and we just played a clip from that a moment ago, said, and I quote, "I hold knowing her as a treasure in my life. The sun has dimmed today." Parton, of course, was a beloved actress. She was in more than a dozen movies. I mentioned the Oscar nominations, but it was more than a dozen movies, including one with our next guest, Griffin Dunn, who starred with Parton in the 1992 romantic comedy Straight Talk, in which Parton played a small-town dance instructor who unintentionally becomes a successful radio show host. Dunn plays her station manager. Here's a clip.

0: Breaking news tributes to the late Dolly Parton pouring in tonight. Julia Roberts, who co-starred with Parton in the film Steel Magnolias, and we just played a clip from that a moment ago, said, and I quote, "I hold knowing her as a treasure in my life. The sun has dimmed today." Parton, of course, was a beloved actress. She was in more than a dozen movies. I mentioned the Oscar nominations, but it was more than a dozen movies, including one with our next guest, Griffin Dunn, who starred with Parton in the 1992 romantic comedy Straight Talk, in which Parton played a small-town dance instructor who unintentionally becomes a successful radio show host. Dunn plays her station manager. Here's a clip.
1: "You make me very proud of myself tonight. You're my discovery.
2: Alan, I am not the Adam."
3: "How much?"
1: "It's gratis."
2: "No, I didn't ask what it was. I asked how much."
1: "It's complimentary."
0: And Griffin Dunn is out front now. And Griffin, you and Dolly play off each other so well in this movie. We'll play some more clips. I can only imagine sort of the nostalgia, you know, looking back at both of you at just such a different point in your lives, right, as you look at this. Yeah. So when you see that and you have memories come back of those moments together, what do you remember when you see the two of you together on screen?
4: Well, you know, I met her because I screen tested to be her possible love interest in Straight Talk. And from the moment we met, I mean, we connected like boom, and we improvised and we were loose as a goose. And Dolly said, I want Griffin to be the guy. Disney did not. But so they to please her, I was the third lead, this sort of obnoxious guy I play. And I mean, we had so much fun. She was just so loose and so generous as an actor. And, you know, I've been studying acting for a long time. She came out with no training or anything. I mean, she was more loose and spontaneous and filled with life in a way that, you know, you couldn't study to become as assured as she was. And we just had a lot of laughs.
0: So let me play another clip from the movie. All right, here we go.
2: "I wish Steve could see me now. Boy, he'd eat his words."
5: "Steve's the ex-husband?"
2: "No, Steve's the guy that I was living with after the last time me and Leland got divorced."
5: "The last time? How many times you been?" "Three times. You been married three times?"
2: "Yeah, but to the same guy."
5: "Oh."
0: You know, part of that clip, we're watching you watch it, Griffin, was, you know, she's drinking the champagne in the limousine. And you have a story about the extra who drove the limousine in that scene. Okay, can you share it?
4: Sure. You know, there is a very successful, very prolific television producer named Greg Berlanti. And I was at a party. I'd never met him. He came up to me and he said, "I don't think you will remember this, but when I was a freshman at Northwestern University in Chicago, which is where we shot the movie, I was an extra and I was the guy who drove the limousine. And while I was, while you guys were in the back seat, and I would listen to you and Dolly just tearing it up and improvising and, you know, laughing your ass off. And

0: And I was sort of envious at the time. He wanted to be an actor. And then we broke for lunch, and Dolly and I are walking to her table where she has it reserved. And she sees this kid sitting by himself at the table. And she goes, "What you doing there all by yourself, all lonely and everything? Come join us." And the kid sat with us. And it was so typical of her. And, you know, she asked all about him, didn't talk about herself. And Greg said to me that night, you know, that was the day I said, I've got to get into show business. And it's just so typical of her to, you know, see someone sitting alone. You know, we hadn't talked to him. You know, we were doing our bit in the back. But that was just, you know, who she was. God, I miss her. I mean, I really, you don't see a heart like that. You know, when there was the most famous person I'd worked with before Dolly was Madonna, and she, this was at the peak of her fame, you know, and when we would shoot off the set and we'd be off the lot, there would be paparazzi and crazy looking fans, sort of Day of the Locust kind of madness and helicopters. And when I was with Dolly and we were out in public, people would just yell from cars or on the street or maybe out windows, you know, "I love you, Dolly. I love you." I mean, the warmth of love that came her way, it was like a warm bath. And it was just, it was just a different vibe altogether.
1: Well, thank you for sharing that. Thanks for the warmth, like a warm bath. Thank you, Griffin. And we are just getting some more results here out of South Carolina. We're going to bring those to you in just a moment in that runoff election. That is the real test here of Trump's endorsement, hugely controversial. John King is up next. We'll show you exactly where we are. And then we'll speak exclusively with country music star Randy Travis about his dear friend, Dolly Parton.

0: I do support the military.
1: So the big question, though, is whether Trump's backing and going to the mat on this can get Graham over the finish line. John King is out front. He's on assignment in Colorado, closely following this race. Mini Magic Wall is with us tonight. No matter where you go, John, the wall goes as well. So we're just getting some results. I was giving the vote board, but you've only got 11% in. So I know you're going to tell me everything depends on where that 11% is and isn't. What are you seeing?
2: Well, it is only 11%, but you see there that's a 15-point lead, just about a little shy of that right now if you round Congressman Norman up to 43%. But if you're in the Graham headquarters, Aaron, at this hour, you're encouraged, even though you have a long way to go and you have a lot of votes to count. Why do I say you should be encouraged if you're in the Graham headquarters? Well, look at where the vote is coming in. Look at the deeper, darker red for Ralph Norman. It's in north central and northwestern part of the state, right? You see it up. Let me get this to work here. Here we go. It's up here in this part of the state. That is where his congressional district is. In the areas to the west of that, that is where he is best known. Let me try to center this back up for you again. I moved it a little crazy here. So let's go back in time 2 weeks. Why is this encouraging for Senator Graham? This is the primary just 2 weeks ago, the primary that forced a runoff because neither candidate, the top two, advanced. Nobody got 50%. But you see, that's the same area where Ralph Norman is running strong right now, where he did well 2 weeks ago. And the question was, could he build support elsewhere in the state? Could he take some of Russell Frye's vote? You see the Frye district up here in the top corner. That's his congressional district, and he won that. This is Norman's district and the area to the west of it, and he won that. So the challenge tonight was, could somebody expand, or would Senator Graham, with the help of that Trump endorsement, continue to win the other areas of the state? So we're up to 12% right now. It's a 14-point race as you look at it. But as it fills in right now, and I'm looking at this, Ralph Norman is running strong again, where he ran strong 2 weeks ago, but in no other county to the east and south of that is he in the lead. So we still have votes to count. But if you're in Graham headquarters, Aaron, this bodes very well. And the president's had a few setbacks recently in Florida, in Minnesota, in a few other races. So at the White House, if this holds up, they'll be quite happy too.
1: Yeah, obviously would be important for him. So if you're Norman and you're looking at this, where does he still have the space, you know, given that we only have this many in? But, you know, you're talking about the trends in the areas that she's doing well. Where does Norman have to run it up from here?
2: So you're looking at population area. So let me just come down here to the Charleston area and bring this up. You know, it's only 9% of the vote, but look at the margin there, right? It's 18 points. So he has to hope. It's a small number of votes right there. He has to hope that these are early votes that are coming in and that he gets a ton of Election Day vote that is yet to be counted in one of the more populous areas of the state. Then you come up into the middle of the state. Columbia is the state capital. We don't have any votes there just yet. You know, he has to hope that he can, again, if you see his regional strength is in the north central and the northwest part of the state, if he's stuck, there's just simply not enough votes up there, Aaron. It's simple math. He has to perform well down here in the rest of the state. But Senator Graham right now is winning not only the counties that she won last time 2 weeks ago, where she was leading in them, but her vote totals are higher. And she's winning the area that Congressman Frye carried, his own district last from 2 weeks ago. So looking at this map in the Graham headquarters, I would be very happy at this moment. And in Norman, I'd be a little nervous that you haven't been able to spread your support outside the part of the state you call home.
1: All right. Well, we're going to keep watching this as these numbers come in. And thank you, John King, as I said, joining us with that mini wall from the Rocky Mountains. And next, breaking news. CNN just learning more about Dolly Parton's health troubles before she died. Country music star Randy Travis will join us also live to remember his dear friend, Dolly Parton. And you know her songs, but how much do you know about the meaning behind them? She wrote them all herself. And our Tom Foreman will take us behind the music.

0: Mexico City, and this is CNN.
1: All right, we are also following breaking news in South Carolina tonight, where new results in the state's special runoff election for U.S. Senate are coming in. Polls there just closing. The late Lindsey Graham's sister, Darlene, is fighting to hold on to his former seat. So let's just show you the vote board as we have it right now. You can see she has a very notable lead, 57% of the current votes to 43% for Ralph Norman, very well-known longtime Republican congressman. However, look at the bottom of your screen. You can see only 11% of the vote is in. So she's only leading by 6,000 votes, and this really depends on where the vote is. And it is testing the power of Trump's endorsement. He has been actively campaigning for Graham, scrambling to save her. He went down to South Carolina to campaign for her after she said this at a recent debate.
2: Are Taiwan and the South China Sea national security issues for the United States? And if so, why or how?
3: I'm just going to be honest here. I'm not on national security. I'm not that informed on national security. So

0: up there, Aaron. It's simple math. He has to perform well down here in the rest of the state. But Senator Graham right now is winning not only the counties that she won last time 2 weeks ago, where she was leading in them, but her vote totals are higher. And she's winning the area that Congressman Frey carried his own district last from 2 weeks ago. So looking at this map in the Graham headquarters, I would be very happy at this moment. And in Norman, I'd be a little nervous that you haven't been able to spread your support outside the part of the state you call home.
1: All right. Well, we're going to keep watching this as these numbers come in. And thank you, John King, as I said, joining us with that mini wall from the Rocky Mountains. And next, breaking news. CNN just learning more about Dolly Parton's health troubles before she died. Country music star Randy Travis will join us also live to remember his dear friend, Dolly Parton. And you know her songs, but how much do you know about the meaning behind them? She wrote them all herself. And our Tom Foreman will take us behind the music.

Breaking news just into CNN tonight. Legendary country music singer and songwriter Dolly Parton dying after a, quote, brief battle with cancer, according to her publicist, who has just released Parton's cause of death. Tonight, celebrities, politicians, business giants, just fans across the world are all rushing to commemorate the superstar. Among them is Dolly Parton's dear friend, Randy Travis, legendary country music singer and songwriter who posted in part, "From our hearts to the throne of glory, we release one of our greatest angels, our butterfly Dolly. I've been

0: Breaking news just into CNN tonight. Legendary country music singer and songwriter Dolly Parton dying after a, quote, brief battle with cancer, according to her publicist, who has just released Parton's cause of death. Tonight, celebrities, politicians, business giants, just fans across the world are all rushing to commemorate the superstar. Among them is Dolly Parton's dear friend, Randy Travis, legendary country music singer and songwriter who posted in part, "From our hearts to the throne of glory, we release one of our greatest angels, our butterfly Dolly. I've been blessed to know many wonderful folks throughout my career in country music, but none quite like you, Dolly." Randy's friendship with Dolly Parton goes back decades. If you remember the 1988 Country Music Awards, Dolly Parton famously surprised Travis sitting down in his lap there, as you can see. Let's watch.
1: And I just want you to know that if I was 20 years younger and I was single, and you like little blondes with the big hair and big ideas,

0: I've been blessed to know many wonderful folks throughout my career in country music, but none quite like you, Dolly. Randy's friendship with Dolly Parton goes back decades. If you remember the 1988 Country Music Awards, Dolly Parton famously surprised Travis sitting down in his lap there, as you can see. Let's watch.
1: And you like, and I just want you to know that if I was 20 years younger and I was single, and you like little blondes with the big hair and big ideas, that I would be giving you a run for your money.
0: A moment in a long and special friendship. Randy Travis and Mary Davis join us now. And it is just an honor to have you, Randy, on the show again. I know we had the privilege of all speaking together in 2023 when you opened up about your life-altering stroke. And I know in that context, you've been aware and empathetic in a way that few truly can about the health struggles that Dolly's had in recent years, her loss of her husband. Can you share what you remember most about her and why you're choosing to tell her story now?
2: Aaron? Well, as you know, Aaron, Randy has aphasia from that stroke in 2013. So
0: yes.
2: I speak for him. Yes, Dolly, they go way back from, you know, 88 at that CMA when she sat in his lap, and in 89 when she snuck up behind him. And of course, Randy, when she walked back off, he's like, you know, it's a tough job. Randy and Dolly always had such a special bond. She was there and moving like a freight train through country music when Randy came on the scene. She just took him under her wing, always loved and adored him, encouraged him when he said he thought maybe that's not what he could do or was supposed to be doing, and she was always encouraging him. You know, and they did a duet on Heroes and Friends in 1990. It was Randy's Heroes and Friends, and he said one of his favorites was working with Dolly again, and no doubt she belonged on the Heroes and Friends album because she certainly was that to so many millions of people around the world.
0: And you talk about, you know, those times you performed together at the CMA Awards, you know, when you did that duet together, Randy, did I ever cross your mind? And, you know, what was that experience like? I mean, you are a superstar yourself, right? So it wasn't that the big lights were unfamiliar. It wasn't, none of that, right? You were a star. But nonetheless, she was Dolly Parton. You're singing this together. What was that experience like?
2: he would say it did, you know, Randy never thought of himself as a big superstar, but he was certainly enamored with being in the room with people like Dolly Parton and the people that he so looked up to for so long. And Dolly was one of those. And to be able to work with her in the studio, like some of the other greats, he just, you know, those were pinch me moments. And to work with Dolly, of course, she lightened up the room. Wherever she was, her habit was making people laugh and to make people happy and to make them feel like they're the one and only in the room. And she was so good at that. And Randy said working with her was just a dream come true. I think that she's the one that makes it all easier because of her, you know, the way that she, what she did with people. I mean, she knew how to make them. They were princes and princes in front of her, but she was truly the queen. She was so special and loved Randy to pieces. So their history together. We saw her in Oklahoma a couple of years back and at Windstar. You just never felt like there was a moment you weren't with Dolly. She was family and friend.
0: And, you know, Mary, you know, you and Randy, you know, you have been through, you know, the struggles together and the love that you share. And I know that in that context, you know, Dolly losing her husband a year ago, 60 years together, the good and the bad and the struggles and that just that incredible love that they shared.

0: And at one point, I know she talked to Larry King saying, I can't believe people are so interested in my love story. And yet we all were, because it was something to aspire to. And I know, Mary, that, you know, in you knowing her personally, knowing that love, what do you remember about her yourself?
1: Her commitment. You know, Carl was, he was in the back. He was in the side, on side stage, and they were good with that. They were fine with that, and he supported her in every single way. She always spoke so kindly. She was always, you know, on the road a lot, but always ready to get home to see Carl. I think that they set a great example for us as far as what true love can be. You don't have to always be there. In our case, I have to be here all the time, and Randy probably wishes it was a little different, but but I think she proved that you can follow your dreams, and you find the right person, and they keep you lifted up. They walk beside you even if they're not right beside you all the time. So she's a great inspiration. And she did it with such a smile on her face and a song in her heart. She was, I loved Dolly, and she always treated me like I said, like she had known me forever. So she just had a way of embracing life and embracing people. And it's not what Dolly bought, it's what she built. It's not what she got, but what she gave in life. And for that, we will always be thankful. Mm-hmm.
0: Well, thank you both for speaking out about someone that had been, you know, so near and dear to you for so many years, and sharing just a little bit of that with us, since everyone feels the loss, even those who, of course, never met her, but she had that effect. So thank you both so much. I really appreciate it, Randy and Mary, and for having the chance to talk to you again. Thank you. And next, from Jolene to I Will Always Love You. We all know the songs, but there was something behind them, right? She wrote them herself, thousands of them, 3,000 of them. And wait until you hear what some of those lyrics meant personally to Dolly Parton.

0: Angeles, and this is CNN.
1: Tonight, Mick Jagger among those paying tribute to Dolly Parton, writing, "What a wonderful songwriter and singer Dolly was. She brought so many people together. We will all miss her so much." Tom Foreman has more on the meaning behind her legendary lyrics.
2: Want to move ahead, but the boss won't seem to let me. I swear sometimes that man is out to get me.
3: Before the fame, the philanthropy, the dazzling dolliness of it all, Dolly's songs of working people were everything.
2: Will you come again?
3: Her lyrics told the tales of their struggles on the job, in the home.
2: Mama never seemed to miss the finer things in life.
3: And of course, in the heart. Many of her most memorable tunes, including her greatest commercial hit, were about failed relationships. But there was so much more. Songs about jealousy and longing.
2: Jolene, Jolene, Jolene, Jolene. I'm begging of you, please don't take my man.
3: Songs about poverty and pride.
2: My

0: Her message could be tough, too. When white supremacists rose in the news, she took the name Dixie off an attraction at her amusement park. She supported LGBTQ rights and the Black Lives Matter movement.
1: Do we think our little white asses are the only ones that matter?
0: She promoted reading, access to medical care, education. Her career, life, and lyrics were a constant campaign for women's rights.
2: My mistakes are no worse than yours just because I'm a woman.
0: She met Richard Nixon, performed for Jimmy Carter, was honored at the Kennedy Center by George W. Bush, and turned down the Medal of Freedom from both Donald Trump and Joe Biden. Through it all, she gently pushed away from any partisan claim to her fame.
1: My joke is that my daddy was a Republican, my mama was a Democrat, and I'm a hypocrite.
0: Yet even in tumultuous times, she embraced all who wanted to join her in the kindness and caring of the Dolly Party.